0: 2,900 for adults each year. Lead researcher Professor Rochelle Imey says the study went beyond registration fees.
1: Not just the uniform, the registration and the equipment, it's the family's commitments to travel.
0: The research found individual sports were more expensive than team sports and overall costs were similar between regional and metropolitan areas.
2: World Soccer's governing body FIFA has confirmed its president Gianni Infantino will stand for re-election. Mr. Infantino has faced increasing pressure over his failed plan to sell stakes in the World Cup. Despite widespread calls for him to step down, FIFA says he'll seek to win a fourth and final term in office next year through to 2031. The weather for Queensland, very isolated showers in eastern districts south of Mackay and on the north tropical coast late in the day. Sunny elsewhere, Cairns 29, Townsville, Mackay and Bundaberg 28 degrees, Rockhampton 31, Mount Isa a top of 36. In the state southeast, mostly sunny, Brisbane and Logan 26, Ipswich 28, the Golden Sunshine Coast 24, Toowoomba 25.
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6: El Nino. It means lower likelihood of rain, higher chance of higher than average temperatures. So how do you prepare your garden for a season like that? You're going to find out next. And your gardening guru, Dr. Kevin Redd, is also here to answer your gardening question about absolutely anything. 1-300-903-222. If you want to get to the top of the queue and make sure we get to your gardening question this morning, you need to call right now. 1-300-903-222 is my number. 1-300-903-222. That's the number that Gail from Budrum called.
7: It's a euphorbia. I cut it about last Thursday. Should I plant it now?
8: The cuttings of euphorbias generally, did it ooze out a bunch of white sap?
7: Yep.
8: Yeah, with those euphorbias, you almost don't want to plant them up until they've dried out a lot and scarred up a little bit, because otherwise they rot off almost immediately. So the euphorbias are quite a wonderful plant to propagate. They're quite easy to propagate generally, but you got to let them dry out a bit.
6: Call right now for Gardening Talkback, 1-300-903-222.
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6: Right now in Gympie and Maroochydore, it's 23 degrees. Townsville and Cairns on 25. Mackay and Rockhampton and Bundaberg 26. Longreach 29. Mount Isa 30 degrees at your place. And we'll check in with the Bureau of Meteorology at 10:30 this morning to get you more information about what that weather's going to look like at your place this week. Prepare your home for a weather emergency. Maybe you clear the gutters, you know, tape up the windows, sandbag the garage. How about when an El Nino weather event is declared? Now, that's a bit trickier, but it does typically bring less rain and higher temperatures, which, I mean, might bring less damage to your home. What about your garden, though? The Bureau of Meteorology says that El Nino is now established and that spring rainfall is forecast to be below average across parts of eastern and northern Queensland. So what does that mean? Well, Dr. Kevin Redd, our resident gardening expert and self-confessed plant nerd, is here and he can help you El Nino-proof your garden, as it were, and also answer whatever your gardening question is. 1-300-903-222. Pick up the phone and call me now to get your gardening questions answered this morning on ABC Radio Queensland. Kevin Redd, happy Monday.
9: Yeah, good morning, Sarah. How's it all going?
6: Good. Did you have a good weekend in the garden?
9: Oh, well, I actually went to this amazing garden and sort of art festival. It was fantastic.
6: Ooh, tell me more about that. Where was it?
9: It's called the Carnival on Collins. It's in Cairns. It's held in the Botanic Gardens, arguably, I think, the best botanic gardens in Australia, maybe after Adelaide. But it was sensational. There was music. There were plants. It was just wonderful.
6: Sounds divine. What a great way to spend your weekend well, if you're not in the garden, I guess. Look, let's get to some questions this morning. 1-300-903-222.

0: That's the number you need to pick up the phone and call right now for Gardening Talkback to get your gardening questions answered. 1300 903 222. And that is exactly what Mary in Budrum has done. Good morning, Mary.
1: Oh, good morning. How are you? Thank you for, I'm hoping that, this learned gentleman can solve my problem with my radish.
2: Oh, radishes. Okay, let's talk about them.
1: Now, I'm having no trouble growing them. They're beautiful, but they keep splitting.
2: Splitting, okay. Well, look, honestly, with radishes, they're one of the quickest and easiest plants to grow, as you well know. Germinate readily. But sometimes, are you watering them a lot?
1: That's what I'm wondering, if I'm over-watering them. Do they need to be watered every day?
2: Look, in the germination phase, yes. And in the growing phase, they do benefit from water as they're sort of chubbying up or like building up that little radish under the soil. But there's a point when they're maturing, if you water them too much, they'll do exactly what yours are doing. They'll take on too much water and they will cut and they'll split open. And look, one or two, like, that's all right. You can still harvest them fresh and it's all right. But if you get too many of them, like if you have 100 radishes and you don't want to harvest them all today, can't eat that many, it's a trouble. So I'd say knock back the watering a little bit, because the water is what's exactly making them split.
1: Yes, thank you. Look, I'm ever so grateful, because I thought I'd been over-watering them, quite truthfully. I'd worked that out, but I knew that you would be able to confirm my doubts. I'll just be more careful with them, because I just love radish.
2: Yeah, we love them too. You can tell by the leaves. If the leaves are really wilting, they probably need water. The leaves look good. They probably actually don't. You can let them go. They're pretty hardy.
1: Oh, good. Thank you. Thank you ever so much. I'm grateful. Thank you.
0: Thank you for your call this morning, Mary, as well. Good luck with the radishes, hey? On ABC Radio Queensland, Gardening Talkback is where you find yourself on this Monday morning. And you can call 1300 903 222, like Mary did, to ask your questions to our gardening expert, Dr. Kevin Redd, this morning. 1300 903 222. I'm Sarah Howells. Now, Kevin, for gardeners who keep hearing El Nino, what does this actually mean for our Queensland gardens? What can we expect to see during an El Nino?
2: Yeah, that's a great question. And I was just actually talking about it from a colleague. I work with a gentleman from Papua New Guinea. And in PNG, they're having real troubles because they don't have any way to irrigate their crops and their plants. Queenslanders, we're kind of lucky. We generally have a hose nearby. So what we'll probably have to do in our gardens is water plants a little bit more, be a little bit more vigilant, that things that start to look wilty or need some water, you're going to have to pay a little bit more attention. Now, if you have a large acreage or an area where you can't water stuff, that's where careful consideration comes in. And the other thing, which I tell the gardeners anyway, is like mulch your garden heavily. Because if you mulch your garden, what water we do get and what rain does survive or arrive will be retained much better by our soil. So the basic preparations that we always should be doing anyway, is mulching and being water efficient and all that, is really what you need to do in an El Nino time.
0: Okay, and we can be doing that now?
2: Yeah, of course. You can. Like, there's never a bad time to mulch your garden, like ever. It always prevents the bare soil loses moisture really quickly. Whereas soil with, 5, 10 centimeters of mulch on it retains water much, much, much better. So we can always do that. That's something we can do at any time of year. But for what we're doing now, often the quote-unquote spring that everyone always talks about, is a time when, maybe the media tells you should plant things. And if you do plant things in an El Nino or in our dry spring, you really have to water the plants. You really do. Like, spring's a bit of a fallacy in Queensland. We always talk about that. It's usually a dry season anyway, and it's usually that build-up, especially the further north you get. Like, we build up for the monsoon or the cyclone season, and our soil dries out quickly, temperatures are going up. You really do have to water your plants in this time of year. You really do.
0: And is there a right way and a wrong way to mulch?
2: Well, sort of yes and no, I guess. I always tell people, choose the right mulch for your situation. Things like wood chips last a long time and are really useful, but things like sugarcane are probably a little bit more nourishing for the soil, and they break down more quickly. So if you have a big acreage garden and you want to just like put down a lot of mulch and sort of leave it and forget it, around native plants or, eucalyptuses, people who are regenerating a property, getting environmental weeds off, long-lasting chip mulch is probably better. If you're a food gardener and you want to have like tomatoes and basil and peas and all that sort of business, probably sugarcane mulch is probably a little bit better.
0: Okay.

0: on 300 903 222. That's my phone number. I'm Sarah Howells. You're tuned into ABC Radio Queensland. Kevin Redd, my guest, and he's here to answer your gardening questions this morning. So if you've got one, let me know what it is. 1-300-903-222. Now, Rod from Blackwater gave us a call, but a bit of a dodgy line. So he would like to know how he can revive his Sir Walter lawn after it died over winter.
1: Look, lawn's a tricky one. Often it's not as dead as you might think it is. Many lawns and grass species can look quite beautiful after they've been ignored or not watered, like where he is, behind Gladstone or whatever I think is where he is. It can dry out quite a lot. It's dry there anyway, but like with winter or an El Nino, it's even drier. So you can tell him there are water-retaining crystals, which can you can buy them like in a bag or a bucket or whatever. He can scatter those. He can also, I always advocate scattering like quite a good lawn fertilizer, like a granular one, and then give it a good water. If he's not on water restrictions or if he doesn't have tank water that's running low or whatever, he can water those watering crystals, those water retention crystals and fertilizer in, and the lawn will often just spunk up and look like brand new.
0: Excellent. Good advice. Thank you very much for that, Kevin. And thank you for the question this morning, Rod in Blackwater. 1-300-903-222 if you have a gardening question this morning. Colin, you're in Nambour. Good morning.
2: Good morning.
0: What are your papayas looking like at the moment?
2: Yeah, they're a bit, the leaves are a bit wrinkly and I'm getting the black spot in the fruit and they don't get to the stage where they're ripe and they don't get fully ripened before they drop off.
1: Yeah, papayas can be difficult on the sunny coast, to be honest. So you got two or three things at play. One thing, like we're talking about with drying out, they do love to be watered during the fruit production time. Like when they're holding fruit on the plant, they're thirstier than normal.
2: So I do water fairly regularly. Yeah,
1: so that's one thing that sometimes people, like I'm guilty of it myself. Like I'm thinking, oh, look, there's fruit on there. Cool, I'm weaning. I can ignore that papaya tree now. But that's when it needs the water the most because it's putting all of its energy into the fruiting. Yeah. So the other thing that that you're probably seeing those little spotty things and the crinkling on the leaves is actually a disease that's kind of unavoidable. Papayas are a little bit disease prone, and
2: it's like a rust on the leaf, isn't it?
1: Yeah. Look, there are some like fungicide sprays and things that you can apply that often brings them back. But one of the things about papayas is they're not long lived. Like you get a couple seasons out of them and then they're dead. They're done. You can hold them for a couple of seasons, but they often lose like their efficacy. You know, they just get a bit old and warty and wrinkly and more disease prone.
2: Okay. So,
1: have you had them for a long time?
2: Yeah, I did cut it right back last year to a stump, and it's got two branches that shot up from it that's got fruit on it, but it's got the same thing in it as the I had last year. So I thought if I cut it right back and let it reshoot, it might be all right, but it's not.
1: Yeah, it often isn't. That's the thing about them is like the people that grow them commercially don't do that. They don't cut them back and recycle them. They literally like dig them out and start fresh. Okay. And from a disease perspective, you're probably better that way. The things that you're seeing little spots on them and the spots you get on the fruit are generally a fungal pathogen. And by cutting them back, you actually don't eliminate the fungal pathogen. You just kind of let it hide out in the soil for a little while. Then it's like, oh, cool. I can jump back on the fresh papaya again.
2: So that disease is actually in the soil. So I couldn't plant another fruit there. I'd have to plant it somewhere else.
1: I would always, with every crop or vegetable or herb or anything like that, recommend moving them around. If that's the absolute only place on your property where they'll grow, fine. There's most likely somewhere else, a good number of meters away, and that'll almost always give you a healthier plant for a season or two. You only usually get a few seasons out of a papaya tree. They're not even a tree anyway, but you know what I mean, a plant.
2: Yeah. All right. Well, thank you so much.
1: A little bit of homework for you.
2: Okay. Thank you.
0: Thank you very much for the call this morning, Colin. 1-300-903-222. You're on ABC Radio Queensland. I'm Sarah Howells. You're smack bang in the middle of gardening talkback. So make sure you get it on that phone if you've got a question about anything in your garden that you would like answered this morning. 1-300-903-222. Kevin Redd answering your question.

0: And look, they are a little bit fussy, but
1: Oh.
0: are you got them in a pot or you got them in the ground?
1: They're in the ground, you raised mulchy, lovely soil.
0: Yeah, I'd say like at least selectively water them on a weekly basis because you want them to
1: Okay.
0: establish. That's the key.
1: Yes.
0: And those new crowns don't always flower like your big clump did because
1: Yep.
0: you've divided them up and you sort of set them back a little bit. It sometimes
1: Yes.
0: takes almost a whole other season to get them flowering at the level of the previous clump.
1: Yep.
0: So you might have to be a little bit patient. And every now and
1: Yes.
0: then you do lose one of the divisions. That's just how it is.
1: That's right.
0: So
1: Yes.
0: you got
1: No,
0: to kind of
1: that's good.
0: accept it because they don't like love being dug up and like torn apart and repotted. They don't like
1: No.
0: love it. So, but you've done the absolutely the right thing. So do look after
1: Yes.
0: them a little bit, and you probably will find that in a season or two, they're back as six times better than they were before.
2: Ah, fantastic news. Thank you for the call this morning, Denise. Julie is in Imbul. Good morning, Julie.
3: Oh, good morning. My question is my frangipani trees, Seven, and I know it's an ongoing problem with rust, but I heard that if you fertilise it with rose fertiliser, that can help. Would you know whether that's true or not?
0: Look, any plant with gets that gets good nutrition is going to fight back a disease better than a plant that doesn't. So frangipanis are a funny plant because they are tough. They're quite hardy. They'll live in terrible soil. They'll live in difficult conditions. But the more you love them, the better they're going to do. So I would say with rust on frangipani, the big thing to do is clear up all the leaves that have dropped. Because if yours have lost all their leaves for the year, I imagine.
3: Yes,
0: Yeah.
3: I have been doing that, Kevin, each season with the
0: Yeah,
3: frangipani
0: good.
3: leaves. But yeah, I just heard that about the rose fertilizer, and I thought, well, it's a good question to ask you whether you thought
0: Yeah.
3: that, that could benefit.
0: Look, I think frangipanis are one of those plants that you see neglected ones a lot because people are under this impression that they don't need anything, you know, blah, blah, blah. What do they say? Treat them mean and keep them keen kind of thing. But I
3: Yes.
0: don't. Just like you, I don't subscribe to that theory. I think fertilize them, look after them, and any, like you said, a rose fertilizer is good, something that's going to promote flowering because you want them to flower,
3: Yes.
0: and that's going to
3: Okay.
0: promote vigor and health in the leaf growth. So I think your rose fertilizer is a great idea, and I think
3: Okay.
0: looking after them, but the main thing with those rusts that they get is clean up the leaves vigilantly. As
3: Yes.
0: soon as a rusty
3: Yes.
0: leaf drops, don't just go, oh, it's going to be a great compost on the ground. No, put
3: No,
0: it in a bin and
3: no.
0: get rid of it. Yeah, get rid of it.
3: Yes.
0: Yeah.
3: Yes, no, I do that, so I'm quite vigilant with that. But yeah, I just want to see a lovely, lovely show of beautiful smelling frangipanis. That would be wonderful. But
0: Yeah, fertilize
3: I'll
0: them. I
3: take.
0: think fertilize them and you'll do well.
3: Okay. Thanks so much, Kevin.
0: Hey, you're
3: Thank
0: welcome.
2: you, Julie. Appreciate the call this morning as well. Look, just a few minutes we have Kevin Redd for here on ABC Radio Queensland now. So very last chance to call on 1300 903 222 if you do have a gardening question for Kevin this morning. Jenny in Mapleton, good morning.
4: Good morning, everyone. My question is about stink beetles on citrus trees.
0: Yes, good question.
4: Because these citrus trees are flowering exceptionally well this season, and they hate stink beetles. So I'm just wondering what to do.
0: To be really honest, Jenny, they're a good indicator when an El Nino is actually good for citrus. So I know we're talking about El Nino today. And citrus has gotten a really good run this year, but they like it a little bit drier and they like it a little bit warmer. So a Mapleton citrus grower is actually going to benefit from El Nino, but that's sort of a side topic. But those stink beetle things, I find the best way is literally hand picking them. Go out there and switch them. They're pretty big, they're pretty slow moving, they're pretty obvious, you can't miss them. So I would take what I usually do is like have a little recycled glass jar with a lid. I go
3: Yes.
0: out there with either my secateurs or some kind of little pincer type of thing, husband's pliers or something like that, and grab them, whack them in the jar, and squish them as they go in the jar, squish them as they go in the jar, squish them as they go in the jar. They smell nice when you squish them. Usually they have a fragrant citrus aroma. I quite like squishing them. And that's really the best way. You find if you do it in a couple of days in a row, you can get almost all of them because they're pretty slow moving. They're pretty easy to see. They hide under the leaves a little bit, but if you get 10 of them today, you probably only find five of them tomorrow. You might only find one the next day, and the next day you can't even see any. So picking them by

0: And is really the best way, in my opinion.
1: That's what I normally do. But I was just wondering, is there a way that you can identify them when they're younger? Like, are they caterpillars before the, or how,
0: No,
1: what's their life
0: they're in
1: cycle?
0: a beetle. They're more of a coleopteran, I think, or they may not be in coleoptera, but they don't have a larval phase that you can easily detect.
1: Right.
0: They do lay eggs, obviously most insects do, somewhere around the plant, or they think they lay them on the underside of the leaves. They hatch
1: Right.
0: out and they look like little versions of themselves. And usually they're cryptic, they're under the leaves, you can't see them. It's usually once they get to that, like, thumbnail size, and you're like, holy moly, I got heaps of these. So they're very difficult to remove in a smaller stage, in my opinion. There's a lot of people that subscribe to the theory of putting in beneficial insects to prey on them. And look, that's a little bit of an approach that horticulturalists on a big scale might use. They might buy in, predatory insects, et cetera. But for the home gardener, just stick to picking them. You'll be fine. Take a cup of tea out there, pick them, whack them in a glass jar, and you'll be away.
2: There you go, Jenny. Thank you very much for your call this morning. Jenny in Mapleton on ABC Radio Queensland. Wendy in Coolum, what's your question this morning?
3: Oh, hi. I have an evergreen frangipani and I have some evergreen frangipani cuttings from a neighbour. And I wondered, should I leave them dry or just stick them in the ground or put them in water first? I wasn't sure what to, how to treat them.
0: 100% let them dry. 100% let them dry. They always look, they can strike directly into the soil. A lot of professionals will actually put them in sand. So sand kind of has a benefit of keeping them dry, essentially. But almost always having them callus off for a couple of days or even a week will make the cutting survive better. And then strike them in a potting mix. You can strike them directly in the soil, but I find it exponentially more reliable to strike them in a pot or strike them in a part sand or part vermiculite or some sort of coarse kind of potting mix or propagation mix, and you'll find they'll strike almost always. You almost never lose a cutting of a frangipani. They're really reliable.
3: Thank you very much. That's great.
0: But definitely dry them off. You lose way more of them if you cut them and just stick them right in the ground. They rot off more readily.
2: Good to know. Thank you very much for the call this morning, Wendy in Coolum. And Kevin Redd, thank you once again for answering our gardening questions. I appreciate your time.
0: Hey, you're so welcome, Sarah. It's been great. We've had some interesting ones, haven't we?
2: Yeah, absolutely.
0: Yeah, pretty
2: Always
0: good.
2: good to get some good answers to different things. Dr. Kevin Redd there this morning, your gardening expert.
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5: 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So good for fires in winter and just getting out of town, I suppose.
4: ABC Tropical North.
2: Shall we find out what's happening with the weather this week across Queensland? I know the bloke who knows the answer to that, and that is Livio Regano from the Bureau of Meteorology. Good morning, Livio.
6: Good morning to you.
2: What is it looking like across Queensland? Can you paint us a picture this morning?
6: Well, I'll try. It is a pretty big state, but so essentially, what's happened is that we had a very hot Father's Day, pretty much statewide. But the most extreme temperatures were actually in the southeast, simply because it held out the sea breeze, and we got tops in the mid 30s in a month where we're supposed to be getting low to mid 20s. The rest of Queensland's been warm as well, just not as dramatically. Now, what's happened now is that a cool change hit the Darling Downs late yesterday, is now sort of pushing through the Wide Bay, eventually up to Capricornia, and will weaken on its way into the tropics. What that means is that everyone's going to slowly cool down over the next few days. It's not one of those massive sudden cool changes like they get in Melbourne, where temperature drops 20 degrees in 5 minutes. It's just a more subtle one. Temperatures basically leveling back to normal. As far as rain goes, there's literally nothing happening except a few little sprinkles developing along the coast starting tomorrow, mostly, Sunshine and Gold Coast, and eventually, reaching the Capricorn Coast and the North Tropical Coast around Wednesday, Thursday.
2: All right. How's it looking out on the water?
6: Depends where you are. There's a big stretch of ocean from the tip of Cape York to the New South Wales border, but overall, if I had to put it in one great big nutshell, it's pretty light winds, mostly southeasterlies, 10 to 15 knots, but they're progressively getting fresher in the days ahead, up to 15 to 20 knots around midweek.
2: Okay. Anything else we need to know, Livio?
6: I think that covers it, basically.
2: Okay, fantastic. Well, thank you for filling us in. I appreciate it as always.
6: No worries. Catch you next time.
2: Absolutely. Livio Regano from the Bureau of Meteorology there on ABC Radio Queensland. We were talking gardening just before and someone texting in to say when it comes to papaya, black spot comes from about May onwards. About the only fungicide the backyard gardener has is copper sulfate. Need to apply regularly to the top and the bottom of the leaves. Not foolproof, but the best you have. Also remove any leaves hanging below the horizontal or that are heavily diseased. Thank you very much for that comment this morning.
4: For everything tropical north.
7: I live in Cannonvale. I've been there 29 years and I love the peace and quiet.
4: ABC Tropical North.
2: Now, last Wednesday, I was speaking with the Noni Hazelhurst. Why was she joining me on the radio? Well, that was because of her performance of The Lark that was happening over the weekend. Deb from Nambour was the fastest on the phones to become our cultural correspondent and head along.
8: I am pretty excited, I've got to tell you. I really wanted to see this, but I didn't have the budget for it at the moment. So this has just made my day.
2: Oh, beautiful. Noni's still on the line as well. Noni, there you go. Deb's coming along.
9: Deb, hello. How lovely of you to call in. I'm so pleased that you've won.
8: Oh, I'm so excited. I'm just really looking forward to this. I've been watching where it's been touring around the country. So, yes.
2: Very excited, Deb was. So how did it go? Well, she's going to give you the full review of what it was like up next.
4: This is ABC Tropical North.

0: And young years for you this morning. Hello, I'm Sarah Howells. Boomers, Gen X, Millennials, Gen Z, are we really that different at work? Or have we just become very good at stereotyping each other? We're going to look at that later this half hour.
1: Conversations.
2: Spend an hour in the life of someone else.
3: One of the senior academics said to me,
4: "Have you thought about applying for a PhD?"
3: I went, "Nah."
1: Someone who's seen and done remarkable things.
3: My shoes fell off and I thought, I'm going to throw up. Gareth Evans grabbed me in this kind of monkey grip, says, "You can do it." And in that moment I went, "Damn right I can do this."
2: Conversations, up next.
0: 25 minutes to 11 right now. I'm Sarah Howells. And if you've turned on a TV in Australia in over the last, say, 50 years, you've likely stumbled across star of stage and screen Noni Hazelhurst. But over the weekend, Noni brought her stage show The Lark to Caloundra Event Centre. Now, this play was made specifically for her by acclaimed playwright Daniel Keane, which is, I guess, just what happens when your name's Noni Hazelhurst. That's the second one that he's written for her. But if your name is Deb from Nambour, you might not be the former face of Play School, but you were our ABC Sunshine Coast cultural correspondent who got tickets to that to head along to The Lark on Friday night. Good morning, Deb.
5: Good morning, Sarah.
0: Was the show everything you were hoping it would be?
5: Oh, look, everything and more, as they say. Like, seriously, it was so good, and I'm kicking myself that I have never seen Noni in anything like this before. She gave an outline of the story when you talked to her last week, but the fact that she held the whole audience for over an hour and a quarter, something like that, and it was just her telling the story of her life and the regulars at the bar that her and her father ran. She'd worked there for 50-odd years and had actually been born in the back room. You know, obviously it's not Noni's story. Mm. Yes, there was tears. I went with my sister and we came out of it saying, oh, my gosh, we could see pieces of our father in Noni's character's father in this. So, yeah, there was tears, there was laughter, it was so good. If anybody gets the chance to see her perform live on stage, please don't hesitate. Yeah,
0: She has been touring The Lark around a bit. I don't think she's got any Queensland shows coming up at the moment. She's kind of heading south from here to places like Wyong and Sydney and around Melbourne as well. But you were tracking the tour locations for The Lark ahead of this. What is it about Noni Hazelhurst that you love so much?
5: Oh, look, I saw a brief preview on social media and of this show. And this was a few months ago, and I was like, oh, my goodness. And then I happened to be visiting family down in New South Wales, and it was playing locally, and I was like, oh, but it's coming to Caloundra. Well, you know, so, yeah, anyhow. So I was tracking it. It sounded like a great story, to be honest. But, yes, and, like, seriously, both my sister and I were she did not skip a beat. Mm. Like, she remembered that entire monologue and she moved around the stage. It was a very simple set, but it was all you needed for this. Like I said, it was great. And the performance space was wonderful. I've seen shows at the event centre before, but always in the big part for rock quiz and stuff like that. But this is a little intimate area off to the side. I don't know how many it seats, but it's all tiered seating, so wouldn't have been any bad seats in the entire thing, but it was perfect for this type of show.
0: Beautiful. Well, I think I know the answer to this, Deb, but if someone saw Noni Hazelhurst touring a theatre show or had the chance to see The Lark, would you recommend they go along?
5: 100%. And I will be quick off the mark to get tickets if I see her touring again. So hopefully, Noni, if you're hearing this, sending you huge hugs from both my sister and I. And, despite the fact that we're fans, it was a great show.
0: Beautiful, beautiful. All right, Deb, well, thank you for being our cultural correspondent and for letting us know what it was like.
5: No worries. My absolute pleasure, Sarah.
0: Deb from Nambour there.
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0: Interestingly, Deb from Nambour, who you just heard from, who headed along to see Noni Hazelhurst on stage, mentioned there was a downside, which was that at the start of the show, they said, hey, can everyone turn their phones off? But some people still forgot to turn off notifications. And she says it was pretty disappointing given just how intimate the venue and the performance was.
4: For everything tropical north.
5: I love in North Mackay. We can enjoy real Australian culture most of the time.
4: ABC Tropical North.
0: Most workplaces these days have several generations working side by side. You know, that can mean very different habits, expectations and ideas about everything from feedback to whether you should call, email or just send a message. And sometimes those differences are useful. Sometimes they drive people absolutely mad. So how do we make age diversity at work an advantage instead of a source of friction? Dr. Jo Lukens is here to tell you more. Good morning, Jo.
6: Good morning.
0: We hear so much about boomers, Gen X, millennials, Gen Z. Are the generations actually that different?
6: Look, I think where the difference essentially lies is the experiences that we've lived through in our formative years, you know. So if you were, you know, living in times of World War II versus the hippie era versus our, you know, our young ones now who've been through COVID, like those are all very different life experiences. And I think what can happen is people can tend to look at the generational differences and then, you know, put stereotypes on them. And of course, we know that age is only really one part of who someone is, and there's so much variation within generations. So, you know, sometimes the best question isn't so much what generation are you, but, you know, given you who you are and your life experiences, what helps you do your best work?
0: Yeah, that makes a lot of sense. And when you have several generations in the same workplace, what can that actually bring that the others might not?
6: There's so much advantage to having that variability. The term I hear often in workplaces now, it used to be the generation gap way back when, but now I hear about intergenerational teamwork. And that's what we know, is that people really bring different experiences and knowledge and different ways to look at a problem. So if you've had 30 years experience in an organisation, you'll really know the corporate history and the relationships and what's been done before and what's worked and what hasn't. And, you know, the advantage that we have often with new curious eyes is that people won't necessarily make assumptions, or they'll look at things in different ways. So, you know, it's how do we use the skills and the differences across our workforce, and sometimes that's reflective of the generations that we've grown up through.
0: Where do you tend to see the most friction? Is it usually around the big things or the small day-to-day habits?
6: Well, both probably, but a lot about that small day-to-day. And look, to be honest, I think it's the job of every generation to be slightly annoyed at the next one coming through. That seems to be how it's gone through the course of time. You know, back in my day is a phrase that, you know, every generation will say at some point in time. But, you know, you said in the introduction, you know, even the smaller methods of communication, you know, some people might go, well, why won't you just pick up the phone? And then, you know, someone else might say, well, why wouldn't you just message me? Or, you know, so there's different expectations in terms of how we communicate, how we give feedback, and what our experiences have been, what behaviours have been reinforced for us. So we're in some ways, I guess, trying to speak a little bit of a different language and understand each other. And that's where I often see the friction arise.
0: On ABC Radio Queensland, I'm Sarah Howells, and you're hearing from Dr. Jo Lukens, having a chat about how different generations can work better together. I mean, you know, we all hear the jokes such as, oh, it's such a boomer thing, or, oh, it's very Gen Z. When does that kind of shorthand start becoming unhelpful, Jo?
6: Yeah, look, I think, it speaks back to what we were talking about earlier about the stereotypes. And I think sometimes we set expectations. If we believe people are a certain way and we hold a very fixed view of that, which is what a stereotype will do for us, you know, it might change the way we give opportunities to others. And I certainly know anyone I know who's my vintage and has ever been referred to as a boomer. It's usually not done in a complimentary way. So it's

0: certainly not a way to enhance the workplace relationships, I don't think.
1: Okay, so if you're leading a mixed age team, what's the best way to manage those differences without just putting everyone into generational boxes?
0: Yeah, I think that's the key, is to remember that what you're doing, particularly if it's from a leadership perspective or a management perspective, that you're leading or managing people rather than generations. And I think what works well for workplaces is when you set standards and outcomes that apply to everybody. Now, you might need to recognise that you might want to communicate in different ways, or, you know, people might learn and contribute differently. But I think one of the key things that will really, really help is curiosity. That's something that we see within workplaces that really is a performance enhancer. So the goal really isn't to make everyone work identically. It's to help different people work effectively together from whichever generation they fall.
1: And for all of us today, I mean, what's one simple thing we can do when someone from another generation approaches work completely different to the way that we do?
0: Yeah, I think if you can take a breath, if you can recognise that that isn't the way you would do it, and even if you're feeling a little bit of irritation around that, what if you replace the judgment with curiosity and, you know, ask people about their approach and why they do those things? Because when we're curious with others, we lean in, it improves our communication, and sometimes, you know, the most valuable thing another generation might give us is the opportunity even to question the way that we might do things. So we've all got something to learn.
1: Great to have a chat about this morning and bring it front of mind for us as well, Dr. Jo. Thank you.
0: Good to speak with you.
1: Dr. Jo Lukens, a pretty useful reminder that different doesn't automatically mean difficult. Sometimes the best thing you can do is ask instead of assume.
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1: Next, how Nepalese people living in Queensland are processing the disaster 1 week on, and what they'd like other Queenslanders to know about their country and what they'd like Queenslanders to do.

0: ABC Radio Queensland. More than 1,000 people have died. Thousands more are missing after a glacier-induced landslide in Nepal. Now, the country is one of the most vulnerable to the climate crisis, and the recovery is estimated to cost billions. Jess Norton spoke with Govinda Pandey and Harry Sword, who live in North Queensland, about the disaster and their loved ones who are still in Nepal.
1: When we first heard about the flooding, because those areas flood all the time with the monsoon rain and everything. But when we got the news of that flooding, I was a bit surprised because the monsoon was already over there. And once the footage started to came in, like, we just simply couldn't comprehend. And it was like a scene of a Hollywood animation movie. And more we got to know about the scale, the sheer scale of the disaster. Yeah, it's really, really heartbreaking and really distressing. The area where the disaster struck, obviously there are quite a lot of villages, but at the same time that is a pretty big industrial area as well. There are a lot of hydropower facilities over there, some operating facilities, and quite a lot of them under construction. One of my nieces, she's an engineering student back in Kathmandu, and she's a second-year student, and they were third and fourth year students from that college were over there doing their internship, and all of them are just not to be found. So it's really, really distressing.
2: I mean, are you still hopeful? I mean, we're starting to see some news of Australians being, you know, found or letting us know that they're okay. Are you hopeful?
1: The hope is still there, even though, like, it's now more than a week already, so it's fading away by the minute. But yeah, like, I think the people on the ground are doing whatever they can with the resources available and a lot of international support that they're getting as well. And I think there are quite a few people still trapped within those tunnel system over there. There's still a very small hope that some of those people could be recovered from over there, hopefully live. We're a close-knit community here, so we certainly sort of get together and share these sorts of emotions together.
3: And what I would like to emphasize upon is that the climate change thing is real. It's no longer a hype. It's a real that's happening, and it's touching the lives of people. It's changing the environment, the ecosystem. And we all need to stand up and address this problem, because it's happening not just in Nepal, it's happening everywhere. If you look at Europe, it's scorching summers, bushfires. It's become quite a common thing now in Europe too. In North Queensland, you know, the weather's changing. So it's happening across the globe. And we, as a citizen of this world, I would say, you know, it's all upon us to act now and have a target in place to address this problem which we have in hand.
2: Govinda, you know, that's part of some of the work that you do, you know, post-disaster, I suppose, or even mitigation work. So what do you focus on here as part of your daily work?
1: We all know that there's a real lack of early warning system, particularly related to flash flooding. And when we saw, like, in Brisbane flood in 2011, I think some 11 people died, and, you know, obviously every flood people die, as well as their livelihoods get affected. So that really motivated us to actually start looking into this very topic of early warning system for flash flood. And when we saw these incident unfold back in Nepal, so we have already reached out to Australian agencies over there to see how we can support. Probably it's too late for this particular incident, but in the future, like, how we can at least provide some early warning for people so that at least they can save their lives. Obviously, you can't stop these things from happening, but can still, protect themselves and their families.
2: Many people are here and they're looking at what's happening overseas, and they're trying to figure out how they help. Where would you direct them to?
3: I would say the first point of contact would be the PM, the Prime Minister Relief Fund, which is an online portal where people can donate. The other ways would be to contribute to the different organizations. They are on the ground and they are helping the affected areas and the people like World Vision, UNICEF, Save the Children. So I think they're also reputable organizations that you can, you know,
2: trust.
3: Forward transfer your fund, or, you know, trust and transfer the fund.
1: never heard anything of this scale before. So all Nepalese diaspora are doing everything that they can, financially, emotionally, they're providing support, and it's so heartwarming that every other section of society are also contributing. It's really, really great to see those support.
0: It's Govinda Pandey and Harry Sword there on ABC Radio Queensland this morning. Your 11 o'clock news is up next, and then Richard's conversation with Stephen Davis, who is an investigative journalist who's been following a story within a story within a story for more than 30 years. It all started in 1990 when a British Airways plane landed in Kuwait for a scheduled stopover with nearly 400 passengers and crew on board.

0: mostly British, who had no idea they were flying straight into Saddam Hussein's invasion of Kuwait. That's where it started, but there's plenty more to that story, and you'll hear it all in about 5 minutes' time.
1: More variety.
2: Go out there and ask questions. Everyone's path is different. It's a different journey for everyone.
1: Making every day better.
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4: ABC News. Good morning, I'm Maria Hatzakis. The Queensland government says the system to report harm against children has received more than 660 complaints since launch in July. The reportable conduct scheme provides a framework to alert authorities to potential sexual offences, violence and neglect. Almost 200 of the complaints received have been referred to Queensland Police for investigation, and 39 blue cards have been suspended. Attorney General Deb Frecklington says the scheme sends a strong message that predators are not welcome in Queensland.
5: We must give parents the ability to feel as though they are doing the right thing by dropping their kids at daycare. To think that when their kids are going to a sporting game, that they will be kept safe whilst they're either at the sporting game, in childcare, or being dropped at school.
4: The Federal Treasurer says One Nation's pledge to allow Australians to tap in their superannuation early would leave people tens of thousands of dollars worse off in retirement. Under the minor party's proposal, renters or mortgage holders would be able to carve off a quarter of their compulsory 12% super payments for up to 3 years to help with cost of living pressures. But Jim Chalmers has hit out at the policy, accusing One Nation of being anti-super.
6: One Nation are risky and dangerous when it comes to the financial situation of Australian workers. They don't like super because they don't support workers, and this announcement makes that really clear.
4: At least five people have died after an Amazon Prime cargo plane overshot a runway in Miami in the United States. The aircraft struck multiple vehicles on nearby road and burst into flames. The crash has forced the closure of all runways at one of the busiest airports in the United States. Miami-Dade County Mayor Daniella Levine Carver says her thoughts are with the victims and their families.
7: My heart is with all of the families who were affected and to everyone who is grieving tonight. And we're also praying for the injured and for their families.
4: A man's been charged over an alleged serious assault on Brisbane's Bayside. Police allege the 18-year-old was among a group of people who broke into a home on Albatross Street at Victoria Park last month. They allegedly wounded a 46-year-old resident who was taken to hospital in a critical but stable condition. The suspect has been charged with offences including acts intended to cause grievous bodily harm and willful damage. Police are still searching for other alleged offenders. Queensland emergency crews remain on alert despite easing bushfire conditions. Firefighters battled dozens of blazes at the weekend, including one at Plainland west of Brisbane, which closed the Warrego Highway for about 2 hours yesterday afternoon. Local Acting Deputy Chief Officer John Gordon says crews are focused on keeping the fires contained ahead of what's expected to be a busy season.
8: The threat has eased with the changing conditions, but it certainly hasn't passed. And until we see significant rainfall across southeast Queensland, the bushfire threat will remain, and we're likely to see in the weeks ahead the sort of the peak and trough that we see.
4: In tennis, Carlos Alcaraz is through to the US Open quarterfinals in New York. The second seed beat American Tommy Paul in straight sets 6-4, 6-3, 6-4. It's the defending champion's first tournament back after a major five-month layoff as he builds for a third US Open title and eighth major overall.
9: You know, beating Tommy Paul is always a great feedback, you know, to see where you are. I'm just really happy about everything I've done today. I think I returned pretty well. I saw, you know, really well the game today, what I had to do, you know, in every moment. Really, really happy. Hopefully, you know, keep it going.
4: Weather for Queensland, very isolated showers in eastern districts south of Mackay and on the north tropical coast late in the day. Sunny elsewhere, Cairns 29, Townsville, Mackay and Bundaberg a top of 28 degrees, Rockhampton 31, Mount Isa 36. In the state southeast, a mostly sunny day with a chance of smoke haze this morning. Brisbane and Logan 26, Ipswich 28 degrees, the Gold and Sunshine Coasts 24, Toowoomba heading for a top of 25. 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
19: This story starts in August 1990, when a British Airways flight took off from London's Heathrow Airport. There were 367 passengers on board the flight, mostly British people. And at 4 a.m. the plane landed in Kuwait, in the Middle East, for a scheduled stopover. When the plane landed, the tarmac was strangely quiet and empty. And this was because, just a few hours earlier, Saddam Hussein's Iraqi forces had invaded Kuwait. And then all hell broke loose on the tarmac. Passengers and crew were evacuated and taken into Iraqi custody. They were ferried to various hotels and strategic locations around Kuwait, and then deployed as human shields as the US and its allies prepared to launch Operation Desert Shield to defeat the Iraqi forces and push them out of Kuwait. The passengers over the following weeks were used like chess pieces by Saddam Hussein's men, and their experiences would scar them for the rest of their lives. But eventually, the passengers would point the finger at their own government's role in their fate. And that's because that flight should never have been allowed to land in Kuwait. And the reasons why it was allowed to fly into a war zone were covered up for more than three decades. Investigative journalist Stephen Davis reported on the story at the time for The Independent on Sunday newspaper, and his sources pointed him to a secret British black ops operation that embedded nine operatives on that same flight. Stephen Davis's book is called The Secret History of Flight 149. Hi, Stephen.
20: Hi, how are you?
19: Fine, sir. Let's go to August 1990. You're working as a journalist on The Independent on Sunday when the story of Flight 149 broke. How did you begin to learn that something else might have been going on?
20: A bit of context. For the whole summer previously, Saddam Hussein had been threatening to invade Kuwait in a dispute over an oil field which straddled the border, Kuwait and Iraq. And he said the Kuwaitis were robbing him and he was going to invade. So it wasn't really a surprise to anybody, or shouldn't have been a surprise to anybody. I was on the news desk. The plane had landed. The passengers had been, as you said, taken to hotels. And there was a briefing, one of these rather sinister lobby briefings from the British government saying, look, don't worry about these people. They're okay. They're going to be okay. They're having a bit of a holiday. They're in luxury hotels. They're sipping cocktails by the pool in the sunshine, which, funnily enough, was true for a few hours. And I had a call from a very good contact of mine. I had done a lot of reporting on the intelligence services and special forces. And he said to me, what they are saying about this plane is not true. It shouldn't have been there, and you should investigate it. And that started an investigation, Richard, which 36 years later I'm still working on.
19: Well, let's go back to the beginning here. Flight 149, scheduled to leave Heathrow to stop in Kuwait, then fly on to Madras and then Kuala Lumpur. It's delayed by a couple of hours in Heathrow. What was the reason for the delay?
20: The captain later said to me in an interview that there was a problem with an air conditioning unit. He wanted to make sure it was all okay to fly to Kuwait, so he had seized the opportunity to have engineers come on board and look at the AC. Although that was, you know, somewhat disputed later. It's important to know that BA149, it had British...

0: Australian, New Zealand, American, Canadian, and 11 other countries' nationalities on board. Kuwait was just a refueling stop, meant to be a refueling stop, on the way to Madras, India, and its final destination, Kuala Lumpur, Malaysia. And so the plane sat there, and the passengers had been a bit nervous because that morning the BBC had reported that there were 100,000 Iraqi troops gathered on the border with Kuwait. They knew about the threats. The crew had gone to a briefing expecting to be told that they weren't going to refuel in Kuwait, that they were going to go to a diversionary airport such as Bahrain, which would have been very straightforward, and were rather surprised to find out that Kuwait was still their first stop. And so the plane sat there, and at some stage there were a last-minute arrival of a group who arrived at the front door and walked right through the plane to sit in row 35 at the back, and so were observed by very many passengers. Some of the passengers looked at them and thought, these guys, are they oil workers? Another man who was a French naval reservist turned to his wife and said, you know what, these guys look like soldiers. It's interesting to note, Richard, that they walked right through the plane and were seen by so many people, because later on their very existence and that walk through the plane was denied by everybody.
1: So flight 149 takes off several hours late. Where was the flight when Saddam Hussein's Iraqi forces moved across the border into Kuwait? Was it actually in the air when the forces crossed the border, or had that already happened?
0: It was in the air, and I have, as part of my investigation, a flash message from the U.S. Defense Intelligence Agency at the exact moment the Iraqis crossed the border, and BA-149 was still 3 hours flying time from Kuwait. I mean, the total journey was only 7 hours, so it was only just over halfway there.
1: How easily did Saddam Hussein's forces overrun the Kuwaiti defenders, such as they were in Kuwait at the time?
0: Yes, this was interesting because it had been predicted if there was an invasion, the Kuwaitis would be overwhelmed, but they might hold out for 5 days or so. They had fairly well-trained tank groups, chieftain tanks maintained by the British. But what happened is they collapsed, quite frankly, like a pack of cards. The Kuwaiti royal family took off in a long convoy towards the Saudi Arabia border, a long convoy of Mercedes and Range Rovers, leaving no instructions behind for the defense of the country. And apart from one heroic unit, the rest just crumbled. So rather than 5 days, it took the Iraqis 5 hours to drive down a rather splendid highway, which I've myself been on, and reach Kuwait City and the airport.
1: Sometimes you see examples where you can see the dangers of the conventional wisdom. I have strong memories of this time, Stephen, and I can remember that the conventional wisdom published by journalists in Time magazine was that Saddam Hussein would move his forces to the border as a bluff to get what he wanted out of Kuwait, which had everything to do with oil prices and the oil field, and that this was going to work, and it would be stupid for him to actually invade. And so the conventional wisdom at the time, I remember in the media, was that he wouldn't invade, but then he did it anyway. Why did he want to invade Kuwait rather than just bluff it into obedience?
0: Well, let me first talk about, if you don't mind, the conventional wisdom, because as part of my investigation, I obtained some secret CIA files. And the CIA had actually issued, this is a formal process, a formal warning of invasion a week beforehand and a formal warning of war 24 hours beforehand, because they were monitoring the tank movements by satellite and they could see them heating up and switching on their engines. Saddam Hussein, remember at the time, his main thing was he'd had an extremely bloody and costly war with Iran. He wanted to be the top dog in the Middle East, essentially, and he didn't want anybody saying no to him.
1: He saw himself as the reincarnation of Nebuchadnezzar of Babylon, didn't he, at the time?
0: Absolutely, classic megalomaniac. And he, you know, as far as he was concerned, the Kuwaiti military wouldn't put up much of a fight. And there was also a rather unfortunate conversation he had with the US ambassador at the time to Iraq, April Glasby, who seems to have given him the impression that the US wasn't much bothered about the dispute either way, And he took that as a green light, that nobody was going to stop him. And quite frankly, I'm not a great fan of hers, but if it had not been for Mrs. Thatcher, the Americans probably wouldn't have bothered to go to war. But when the invasion happened, Mrs. Thatcher was in the United States with George Bush, and as the Brits like to say, she stiffened his spine.
1: At that stage in 1990, it was said that he had something like control of 20% of the world's oil supplies at the time, and to take control of Kuwait would have given him another 20%, and it would also pose a threat to Saudi Arabia as well. So this was really quite a dangerous moment in the eyes of the United States and the UK, wasn't it?
0: Extremely dangerous, and you quite correctly brought up Saudi Arabia. Having swept through Kuwait, there was no earthly reason why he couldn't carry on over the border into northern Saudi Arabia, at which point he would have controlled over 50% of the world's oil supply. And obviously that was, as you said, a very dangerous moment for the West.
1: Now, MI6's man in Kuwait warned the British government, he said he's warned the British government, that an invasion was imminent. Do we know if the British government advised British Airways that the invasion was imminent?
0: This is a core part of my investigation and later on the court case, is this great dispute. So the story that was given for many years was that Pace had a meeting with the BA manager in Kuwait, Lawrence O'Toole.
1: This is MI6's man, yes.
0: Yes, MI6's station chief, Tony Pace, in Kuwait, had a meeting the afternoon before with Lawrence O'Toole, who was the British Airways manager in Kuwait. And it was reported, and indeed O'Toole stated in a sworn affidavit when the Americans sued, that Pace had said it was safe to fly. Now, O'Toole, after this briefing, went back to his secretary and told his secretary to get his wife and children, who had just arrived from a holiday to Kuwait, out of Kuwait on the first available plane. Not a man who you think had got that information. But later on, Pace confirmed in my book and in sworn affidavits that, quite to the contrary, he had specifically said, if you have a flight going through tomorrow morning, that is at exactly the time BA-149 was due, that it would be caught up in the invasion. And he told his masters at MI6 this, and they had communicated that to the British Foreign Office, but nobody apparently communicated that to British Airways. Or if they did, at a high level, British Airways decided to fly anyway.
1: So the flight lands for its stopover at a strangely quiet Kuwait airport at 4 a.m, as I said at the beginning, and the door opens. Who are the first passengers to quickly disembark?
0: Yes, so the door opens, and Clive Earthy, the cabin services director, is at the door, and he's surprised to be greeted by a British officer in uniform. And the British officer barked at him and said, "You're late." And Clive said, "Oh, you know, sorry." And Clive didn't really get him, and he said, "I want those people at the back." So the people who had gone on at the last minute and walked to the back then walked right through the plane to the front, got off just in front of the first-class passengers, and the first-class passengers noted several very odd things, that there were people waiting for them with metal cases. And anyway, this strange group sped away and were never seen again by any of the other passengers, who ended up, you know, as hostages in various places.
1: So the plane is meant to stop for refueling, and then all of a sudden all hell breaks loose. The bombs start falling all around. What happens on board the plane once bombs are going off around and around the airport?
0: Well, it was refueling, and so it was being pumped full of aviation fuel, and Jennifer Chappell, who was then 13 years old, I remember her telling me, she looked out the window and she saw streaks going across the sky, and then she saw something, and she thought, what is that? Is that a bomb? And Barry Manners, another passenger, looked and thought, oh, they're bombing the airport. F and hell, they're bombing the airport. And the plane shook, and you can imagine, as I said, there's all that aviation fuel. I mean, one stray bit, and they were all gone. And then there's a very panicked and hurried evacuation. Some of the passengers had got off because Kuwait was their stopping off point, but the vast majority were going on to Madrid.

0: why the plane had been allowed to land in a Kuwaiti war zone. What did Margaret Thatcher tell the parliament?
1: Yes, you can actually see this online and in a documentary. It's a very striking moment. She, with her usual tremendous authority, she says, here's what happened. The plane landed. Some of the passengers got off. The crew got off. The replacement crew got on. The plane was refueled. And all of this happened before the invasion started. And she turns to her backbenchers to emphasise the point, before the invasion, she says. Every word that she said in the Commons then was a lie.
0: Every word of that?
1: Every word.
0: The hostages saw and heard her talking on television and radio, where she said this can't be allowed to stand, and eventually she persuaded President George Bush Sr. that this wasn't allowed to be stand. What did the hostages think of her uncompromising stance about this?
1: It was terror for most of them. They're stuck in various places with some often trigger-happy Iraqi guards who are telling them things like, listen, when the invasion starts, we're going to shoot you all and bury you in a mass grave. And they're afraid of being bombed. And they actually hear, some of them were able to listen to the BBC World Service on radios, which they had. The funny thing is, some of them told me the Iraqis used to listen to the BBC World Service as well to find out what was really happening, because they never got that bit from their own side. And Thatcher was actually asked, you know, will the presence of these several thousand people, because remember they seize the people on the plane and a lot of expats living on the ground, will the presence of these several thousand people at these strategic sites stop your bombing? Thatcher said no, just like that. And you can imagine what it felt like to those people being held. It's important to note, Richard, after the kind of decades worth of fuss we've had about weapons mass destruction programs, is ironically enough, this is when Saddam did have WMD programs. So some of these unfortunate people ended up at places where they were developing chemical and nuclear weapons.
0: The captain of that plane, the Flight 149, was placed at the Regency along with the other cabin crew as well. What was he saying to the passengers? What was going on with him at the time?
1: Well, the passengers expected BA to look after them. The British Embassy had got out a message that everybody was to stay put and not panic. Other nationalities, by the way, made a run for it, and a lot of them got out early on by simply driving to Saudi Arabia, which was still very easy to do. In the initial days, the Iraqi occupation was very disorganized. But anyway, BA were looking after them. Things were reasonably pleasant. There was a bit of fuss between the nationalities. For instance, just sort of as an interesting anecdote, one of the French passengers, the wife of a wealthy Frenchman, made a fuss about the food that she was being delivered by the BA staff who was serving them in the hotel. She slapped one of the stewardesses as a complaint.
0: What?
1: Yes. And then she said, I'm leaving. We're leaving now. So she stalks off towards the door where there were armed Iraqis, and demands to be let go. And several of the passengers, quite frankly, were sitting there thinking, shoot her, for God's sake, you know, shoot her.
0: She's acting like she's at the Dorchester or something.
1: It was. Right. She was just objecting to the service, and off she went, you know. But so they expected, and a lot of BA people, they did extraordinary things to look after the passengers. Richard Bournier, at some stage, and for very complicated reasons, which we might discuss later on, decided that he had to flee.
0: This is the captain. He made the decision to flee.
1: The captain, Richard Bournier.
0: He was going
1: to flee with some of his people. He was afraid that if he was captured, something about his past would come out, which would mean he was badly treated. So he left.
0: Why was he worried about his past and why that might come out?
1: There's his story and the subsequent story. His story, a rather convoluted story, was his dad used to be a businessman who worked in Baghdad and who'd upset Saddam Hussein at some stage. And the Iraqis would recognize the name Bournier, and he would be badly treated. That's what Richard told me in one interview. Now, you know, as journalists, we have sometimes this moment.

0: moment where you're talking to somebody and you know they're lying to you, they know, you know they're lying. That was one of those moments. I later found out that Brunier was, in fact, an asset for MI6, British intelligence, and so that's why he was afraid of being caught. So he and several others fled, leaving behind a very, very angry group who felt they had been abandoned.
1: So then the passengers and remaining crew were moved again. Where were they moved to?
0: Well, lots of different sites. There was a particularly sinister moment first. The Iraqis raided the hotels, wake up, get out, get out. They lined up the passengers and they divided them into two groups by passport. One group were British, French, American, the Australians, the New Zealanders, the Canadians, and some of the Europeans. And the other group were Indians and Malaysians and so forth. And ironically enough, several of the Brits told me they looked at the other group and thought, oh, those poor people, they're in for a hard time. But in fact, the division was that any country that Saddam Hussein decided would join the coalition against him, those people in captivity became his enemies. So they were divided into these groups. And then the Brits, Australians, Canadians, etc., were taken first to sites in Kuwait and then later scattered all over Iraq. In the end, I think there were about 70 different sites where hostages were held. And depending on who you were with, you could be in a camp which was run by the Republican Guards, who were hardline and mistreat people, or some Iraqi, you know, conscripts who really didn't know why they were there. So people would be held in under the sluice gates of dams, nuclear installations, chemical installations near important bridges in Kuwaiti port. They were held in a IBI camp, which had been trashed. So I remember the Chappell family telling me they went into this. There was excrement on the walls and all sorts of terrible things. And they had no food. There was some food scattered in the dust, which the dad meticulously picked up and cleaned so they could have something to eat. You know, they were within a few days, it was very clear that they were there being held for the long haul. They were indeed human shields. That's where the phrase comes from. And they weren't getting out unless something miraculous happened.
1: At the end of August, Saddam Hussein announced that women and children could leave from that group of hostages. Well, what happened with the remaining male hostages?
0: They were all moved. There were some emotional farewells. One family, in the case of Daphne Halkyard in New Zealand, she decided to stay with her husband rather than leave. Others, of course, the husband said to the wives and children, you must go. Tearful departures on buses and things. And the men were moved to other camps, some of which were very hardline. There was one camp run by the Ba'athist Party, who were Saddam's real hardliners. In the middle of the night, they gathered people and they took them out into the desert in the dark. Get out the bus. Here's some shovels. We want you to dig deep, and then crouch down in front of what you just dug. And the people lined up behind them. And, of course, they thought they were going to die. And they heard some clicks. And then the Iraqi soldiers behind them fell about laughing.
1: Meanwhile, a massive build-up of Allied forces was assembling in Saudi Arabia on the border of Iraq. How did the Allied forces convince Saudi Arabia to come to the table to be part of this retaliation?
0: Yeah, this is a very important part of the story and something that has consequences to this day. Norman Schwarzkopf and Dick Cheney went to see the king and they said, look, your country's pretty helpless. We have satellite imagery showing Saddam Hussein is going to invade you. You need to let our troops in. As it happens, the satellite imagery didn't show that at all. And in fact, I know that the Republican Guard in southern Kuwait, across the border from Saudi, were preparing defensive positions, not offensive positions. They didn't expect the king to say yes. He went and talked to his advisors and suddenly said yes. Schwarzkopf said he nearly fell off his chair in shock. So suddenly, in the Holy Land of Saudi Arabia, there were all these American troops arriving, weapons, including women. And
1: Air Force bases.
0: Yeah, absolutely. And Saudi prince, after the invasion happened, immediately afterwards, a rich Saudi prince had gone to the Saudi royal family and said, don't under any account allow Americans here. I will raise a family of holy warriors and I will defeat them for you. And they rejected him. And afterwards he swore revenge. And that man who made the offer was Osama bin Laden. And he was certainly as good as his word.
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1: I'm with journalist and author Stephen Davis. In 1990, Stephen was working for a UK newspaper when he was tipped off about a massive cover-up in the British government over a passenger flight that landed at Kuwait Airport hours after Iraq had launched a full-scale invasion of Kuwait. The passengers were held hostage. His book is called The Secret History of Flight 149. After the headlines, the story behind those nine men who boarded the plane at the last minute and then quickly disembarked in Kuwait. On ABC Radio, it's 28 minutes to midday.
3: Maria Hatzakis with ABC News. The state government says a system to report harm against children has received more than 660 complaints since its launch in July. Almost 200 of the complaints received have been referred to Queensland Police for investigation. Federal Treasurer Jim Chalmers says One Nation's pledge to allow Australians to tap into their superannuation early would leave people tens of thousands of dollars worse off in retirement. Under the minor party's proposal, renters or mortgage holders will be able to carve off a quarter of their compulsory 12% super payments for up to 3 years to help with cost of living pressures. In cricket, Queensland batsman Manus Labuschagne has kept his spot in the Test squad for a three-match tour of South Africa. Australia's selectors have named a 16-man squad for the series. This is ABC News.
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1: Today my guest is journalist and author Stephen Davis. In 1990, August of that year, Stephen was working for The Independent on Sunday and he was tipped off about a massive cover-up that was going on within the British government over a passenger flight, Flight 149, that landed in Kuwait Airport hours after Saddam Hussein's Iraq had launched a full-scale invasion of Kuwait. The passengers and crew were held hostage for weeks and weeks, and his book is called The Secret History of Flight 149. So over the coming months, as the US is pulling together its coalition, Saddam Hussein realised his human shield strategy had failed. Margaret Thatcher was defiant, and so he released the remaining hostages. Does that tell you that Margaret Thatcher's tough stance essentially worked in this case?
0: I think, to be fair to her, it did. I think he thought, I have hostages, that I'm okay. You know, they're not going to bomb me. They're not going to, like, send in the special forces. And he realised he was wrong. And he was also a genuinely mercurial character. In interviews afterwards, he just suddenly announced this decision. He hadn't consulted anybody, and none of his, you know, colleagues or whatever knew really what the thinking was behind it. But, yeah, one day in December, he said, no, they can go home. And there's some suggestion that he thought, this is going to, I'm now a peacemaker. I've shown that I'm generous, and they'll leave me alone. Of course, he was completely wrong about that.
1: Meanwhile, you at The Independent on Sunday were following up information from your sources about those nine mysterious, muscular, military-looking, clean-cut men who'd boarded Flight 149 in London and disembarked very quickly in Kuwait. What were you finding out about these men?
0: Well, this process was far from easy, as you might imagine. In fact, a process of 7 years starting at The Independent on Sunday and ending with a documentary I did for Television New Zealand's assignment programme, finding out who these men were, a lot of it really didn't add up. I mean, British Airways emphatically

0: said no one joined the flight during that delay. I mean, and these people were seen by the crew and the passengers.
1: Did that ring an alarm bell with you? I mean, it's a way of kind of drawing attention to yourself by trying to avoid drawing attention to yourself, isn't it?
0: Absolutely. I mean, they had walked the length of the plane twice, you know, there and back.
1: Everyone had seen them, right.
0: And, of course, they weren't ordinary passengers because none of the passengers in all of these different places ever saw those faces again. They just vanished from the airport as if they'd never been there. So gradually I tracked down, through my special forces contacts, some other contacts who introduced me to other contacts, and we ended up in a couple of places in the UK, most interestingly at the Green Dragon Hotel in Hereford. Hereford is the home of the British SAS, and the Green Dragon was the place where they drink. And I met an individual there who said he would talk about it, and he told me about that he knew about the mission because his mate, who, as he said, could pass easily for an Arab, had been on the plane. And he also told me about this super secret British group who I'd never previously heard of called the Increment.
1: Who are the Increment?
0: So they are a deniable, to use the popular phrase, black ops group. It's a bit of a sleight of hand. So what happens is you have a mission that you want to be not part of the military records, and you want it to be quite literally deniable. You know, it didn't happen. Or as Prime Minister John Major said, no serving British military personnel on the plane. So the Increment, they recruit from the SAS, the SBS, the Intelligence Corps, and MI6. And they're put together for secret missions, and they kind of formally leave. So they're almost operating as private contractors, although, as I said, it's just a silly blurring of the lines, really.
1: And did you meet any of these people, these men who were part of the Increment and indeed part of this mission?
0: Yeah, absolutely. Yes, I have met and interviewed one multiple times and at length. And also interviewed one of the mission planners. So the Inco are answerable to the Foreign Secretary, who runs Special Ops on behalf of the MI6. And that was the group who were on the plane.
1: And what did your contact tell you was the mission they were sent on that day?
0: Although the Special Forces image that we see from the movies tends to be going in and blasting away with guns and killing, you know, 200 bad guys, a lot of these missions are purely surveillance. So the job of these people was to get off the plane and to take up positions, four different sets of positions in Kuwait, and not to be discovered, to be hidden the whole time, and to report back on the movements of the Republican Guard and other troops. Because we're talking 1990, I mean, satellites existed, but still by far the best way to gather intelligence in this area at that time was what they call eyes on. And one team in particular were based in southern Kuwait, and their job was simply to report, are the Iraqis preparing to cross the border into Saudi or not?
1: So this was all about the threat to Saudi Arabia then, by and large?
0: That was about half of it. The other thing was that right from the start, Thatcher, who ordered the mission, personally ordered the mission, knew in her own mind that she was not going to accept this and there would be military action. So, of course, crucial information about deployments, which unit is where, what weaponry they have in the port, where the anti-aircraft guns are. And so these people also worked with the Kuwaiti resistance and getting this valuable intel. Incidentally, the briefing that they got before the mission, they got a particular piece of absolutely shocking news. Remember, these are experienced warriors. They're not easily shocked. But they were told in the briefing that if it came to it, Thatcher was prepared to authorize use of a tactical nuclear weapon on the Republican Guard in southern Kuwait, which, you know, can imagine.
1: And that would have been if they'd advanced into Saudi Arabia.
0: Correct, yes, yeah.
1: What was at stake if Saddam Hussein had kept going into Saudi Arabia? Because, you know, Kuwait's a tiny nation geographically, right on the tip of the Gulf, right next to them. They had the huge border there with Saudi Arabia to the west. What would have happened? What was at stake if Saddam had

0: kept going into Saudi Arabia.
1: So then Saddam would have had Iraq's oil, Kuwait's oil, and most of the oil fields in Saudi are in the north, by the way. So he would have had all of those as well. So he could have literally controlled a substantial part of the world's economy by controlling half the oil and setting the price, of course. That was something the Allies were not prepared to contemplate.
0: Why were these men, these members of the increment, being put on a civilian plane into Kuwait?
1: They had discussed various methods of getting there, and they decided the simplest way would be to go in disguise, take the flight, and then disappear at the airport. But crucially, when they were briefed on the mission, they were told that the Kuwaiti military would probably hold out for about 5 days. So they would have, of course, in that instance, arrived at the airport and disappeared long before the Iraqis got there. As it happens, the Kuwaiti military collapsed and the tanks were at the airport in 5 hours instead of 5 days, which meant the plane was trapped on the ground. And indeed, two of the secret increment team were stopped at a checkpoint, getting away from the airport, going towards their designated position. And for a few hairy moments, they looked like they were in big trouble. They told the soldiers that they were engineers, and all the time they were talking, they had these metal cases which had their weapons in them. And apparently the checkpoint, so I'm told, was guarded by not by Republican Guard elite troops or Mukarrabat secret, but by people who had been conscripted. And the Iraqi conscripts were generally poorly educated, poorly fed, poorly paid, and didn't really know what they were doing there. So all of the time, they could have simply opened one of the metal cases and seen these men were lying. Instead, they managed to get through the checkpoint and carry on.
0: So, Stephen, what we can surmise then, or maybe this is what your informant told you, was that when the mission was planned, the expectation was it would take 5 days for Kuwait to fall over. Therefore, they could join this civilian flight. They would land in Kuwait. The airport would not be occupied, and the men could disembark and go about their mission, and the flight would just, without any trouble, move on to Madras and Kuala Lumpur. But instead, the flight is delayed, and while they're in the air, that's when Saddam runs right over Kuwait. But doesn't this mean that at some point, someone who launched the mission could have ordered BA, told BA, and had them stop somewhere else, to call off this mission, in other words? That could have happened, couldn't it?
1: Yeah, 100%. I mean, what you've just said, and in fairness, the mission planners, you know, people have always asked me, why the plane, why the plane? Well, of course, they didn't expect to what they got when the plane landed. They didn't expect the tanks to be there. But yes, so Bunyait told me, and the other crew told me, the entirety of his journey from London Heathrow to Kuwait, he kept the radio open to an open radio manned at Heathrow Airport by BA staff. And as we now know, the first alert came 3 hours beforehand. Even the British government's current account, which is pretty dodgy, to be honest, they admit that the first messages came through to the Foreign Office when the plane was 1 hour from landing. So it's a phone call. It's just a phone call.
0: Does this mean that the people who planned the mission at some point realised their plans had gone awry? Saddam Hussein's Iraqis were much more advancing much, much more quickly. That was going to put the passengers in danger on the ground in Kuwait. And someone at some point said, too bad, we're going to go ahead anyway. The stakes are so high. Is this what happened?
1: Well, to be fair, I'd not have loved to have been there and in the mind of Thatcher and the MOD planners. But it seems to me that's by far the best explanation because they could have turned the plane around. They wanted those men on the ground.
0: They could have diverted to Dubai or somewhere else quite quickly and easily, couldn't they?
1: Yeah, 50-mile diversion and then you land in Bahrain. And indeed, at about the same time 149 was landing, a Kuwaiti Airlines plane was coming in to Kuwait and was told to divert to Bahrain. So fairly straightforward. It could have been diverted at any time till it was about 200 feet above the ground, at Kuwait Airport.
0: But if you're sitting in the Prime Minister's chair and you think there is a real incredible threat to Saudi Arabia, which would put Saddam Hussein in

0: charge of the world's economy, more or less. What decision are you going to make? Are you going to put those people on the plane at risk anyway? This is one of those things, those nightmare decisions that...
1: Yep, and the increment team member who I interviewed said, look, I feel incredibly sorry for the passengers. I'm speaking to you out of guilt, but the mission was good and we did a good job and we delivered vital intelligence. Another way, you know, Richard Bunyate, the captain, said, look, at the end of it, they wanted the plane to land and it did.
0: So the hostages were all released at some point. Was this before the Allied invasion of Kuwait or was it just afterwards?
1: It was before. So they were released in December. The bombing campaign started the following January. Then the full-scale invasion and, of course, you know, the spectacular success of kicking the Iraqis out of Kuwait.
0: Again, that happened much more quickly than everyone expected too, didn't
1: extremely
0: it?
1: Quickly. And at the time, of course, an image went around the world of the shattered tail wing of British Airways Flight 149 at the Kuwait airport. It was a kind of symbol of the conflict, really, with a story, official story, saying it had been blown up by the Iraqis. I always thought that was very strange, because when the Iraqis fled Kuwait, they literally stripped the place. And by stripped the place, everything, they even took light bulbs, they took tap fittings, toilet seats. You know, they loaded them all into trucks. Why would they leave a nice British Airways 747, which they could simply have flown to Baghdad? And I subsequently discovered in my investigation that despite this lie that has lasted all this time, the plane was blown up by the US Air Force.
0: I'm with journalist and author Stephen Davis. His book is called The Secret History of Flight 149. So that secret team, the members of the increment that made it to the Iraqi border, was their mission a success? Were they able to report on the placement of Iraqi forces on the border with Saudi Arabia?
1: Yes. I mean, as I said, they the guilt is real, was real, about what happened to the people on the plane. But as an intelligence mission, they regarded it as a great success. Although you could argue, and I certainly argue in my book, the intelligence was misused, because if they had believed the intelligence that these people were sending, then Schwarzkopf and Cheney wouldn't have been telling the king that the Iraqis were about to invade, because they were taking up defensive positions. And if you want to really follow through the thread, then no, Osama bin Laden wouldn't have got angry, and who knows how world history would have changed.
0: So these members of the increment went to the border, they discovered that Iraq's position was defensive against Saudi Arabia, not offensive. That was not what was reported by the US to the King of Saudi Arabia, who then permitted the arrival of US bases and US forces in Saudi Arabia, which enrages Osama bin Laden. And this is how the attacks on the September 11, 2001 come out of this?
1: Yeah, I mean, you could say, and as I said, I say in the book and other historians, this is one of the moments history turned. There was no doubt about the defensive positions, by the way. They observed that the Republican Guard in southern Kuwait were digging huge anti-tank berms. In other words, things to stop a tank attacking them rather than allowing their tanks to cross the border. I mean, it remained a possibility, but it was a faint possibility. And if you send people in at great danger to themselves to gather intelligence, then at least you ought to, you know, believe it and act on it.
0: So the accusation is that the British government put nearly 400 civilians at grave risk. They covered it up, obfuscated about it. But has the British government ever acknowledged any of this?
1: No. They have consistently denied it, or so some of them are what famously described as non-denial denials. Jeff Hoon, the defence minister, once said, "We did not seek to exploit the flight." And I thought, what a strange phrase, you know, if you want to not be honest about things. So for 36 years, they have denied any mission. But crucially, eventually they had to own up to some of the lies that they told. In Britain, there's a 30-year rule, which basically certain amount of documents can only be kept secret for 30 years. and some of the documents which they eventually had to release contained the communications from Tony Pace to the Foreign Office with the warning, and contained the actual timeline of the discovery of the invasion. So rather than Thatcher saying the invasion happened after the plane landed and after all this happened, we now know the invasion happened several hours beforehand, and the whole of the British establishment, the Foreign Office, Number 10 Downing Street, MI6, were alerted it was happening when British Airways Flight 149 was 1 hour's flying time from Kuwait City, operating with an open radio and one call away from being diverted.
0: Was British Airways warned?
1: No, not warned at all.
0: And what about the increments, the existence of the secret black ops team and that mission that they were sent on? Have they owned up to that?
1: No. In this case, Richard, deniable mission means deniable forever. A wonderful MP, now sadly deceased, called Anne Cluard, took up the case of these people and was essentially told two things by the British government at the time. One was the Treasury didn't want to pay out all this compensation to these poor people, and two, they wanted to maintain the ability to do deniable missions so they could never talk about it.
0: And what about the passengers? Some of these people were held in hideous conditions, half-starved, made to fear for their lives. Some men and women were raped by some members of the Iraqi armed forces. These people were held hostage for up to 5 months. What has become of them in the following years?
1: Yeah. You know, the thing that makes me angriest about this, I've done a lot of reporting on intelligence special forces. I expect governments to lie about these things, quite frankly, and corporations to try and, you know, cover up and not have to pay any money. But the treatment of the people there and the cover-up of what happened to them was equally horrendous. So after they got back, the Royal Military Police commissioned a study of what had happened to them. And the study was shocking. It talked of rapes and other sexual assaults, near starvation conditions, mock executions, the whole terrible thing. This study, Richard, was completed a year after the events. It was called Operation Sandcastle, and it was promptly suppressed by the British government. So what you had, and these people would go to like some function and they say, oh, you won BA-149 and none of you died. Oh, that's all right, then change the subject. But they had suffered the most horrendous experiences. Young Jennifer Chappell, 13 years old at the time, this ruined her life, literally ruined her life. She lost trust for everybody. She's had admitted and published in my book several suicide attempts. Other people, you know, they had what we now know as PTSD from all that they witnessed. Even if you weren't abused yourself, you witnessed the abuse of others, or you woke up one night remembering your drive through Kuwait City, being taken from one place to another and seeing bodies hanging on lampposts. Or in the case of the wonderful Clive Earthy, who only died this year, the chief purser, he remembers this tut and them digging a trench and asking what the trench was for, and the guard who kind of liked him said, oh, Mr. Clive, it's just, you know, for the latrines. And Clive said, no, we got latrines. What's it for? And he said, oh, and it's just to burn the rubbish. And Clive said, no, you burn the rubbish over there. What's it for? And he said, I'm sorry, Mr. Clive, we've been given instructions to, if an invasion starts, we have to kill you. But he said, don't worry. He said, my officer's very expert in this. And he said, it won't be painful, just a bullet behind the head.
0: While they were being held captive in the hotel, there was one day where the Iraqi soldiers came to their rooms, gave them all bathing costumes and said, why don't you have a swim? And that led to footage going out to the world of these people relaxing by the pool, having a nice swim. And this was put forward to the world's media that these people were having a lovely old time while they were being held hostage in Iraq. But of course, it was just for show. It was entirely for the benefit of the cameras so Saddam Hussein could look like a marvellous human being. I just wonder how much that distresses and enrages these poor people who were seen by the world public having a marvellous time, a luxurious holiday by the pool, when in fact they're being utterly terrorised.
1: Absolutely. I think the incident you're referring to happened during they were in transit in Baghdad, going from one camp to the other.

0: and CNN were invited, and the World's Press were invited, and they were given swimming trunks. And yeah, you can have a swim. Now, they weren't going to turn it down because they'd been in captivity and part starved, and getting out and into the water in a bit of sun was obviously quite a nice thing, but it was a complete stunt. One of a number of stunts Saddam Hussein pulled. Infamously, of course, they had a thing called Guest News, and it used to do these propaganda broadcasts about Saddam visiting the hostages. And Saddam would go and he patted this little boy on the head called Stuart Lockwood, which he thought would show he was a great benefactor, but which the world was revolted by. And that image went around the world. One other story that didn't go around the world, which I subsequently heard, was after he finished that, he went up to another little boy. The family were sitting down and he said, "Oh, hi, how are you? I'm Saddam." And the little boy kicked him hard in the shins. And Saddam turned and he said, "Who are the parents of this boy?"
1: Oh, God.
0: You can imagine the parents thought, "Oh, Jimmy, what the hell have you done here?" But yeah, there was a massive propaganda operation to pretend they were okay. But quite frankly, after they came back, a massive propaganda operation by governments to pretend nothing much happened to them.
1: So that suited both the British and Saddam Hussein?
0: It suited them both, absolutely, yes.
1: So what have some of the surviving passengers and crew recently done to seek redress for these terrible things that happened to them?
0: So a group of passengers from all over the world, including some Australians, I can't give you the client list names, they're currently confidential, but about 100 of them, they are suing British Airways and the UK government in court. I'm actually an expert witness in the case, and there's already been a preliminary hearing with a four-day public court case, a court date set down for the High Court in London this coming December. But an indication of the determination of the British government to maintain the secrecy on this thing, there was a preliminary hearing. The British government applied for a thing called a public interest immunity certificate, a more Orwellian phrase you will not hear. And so what happens in the court, Richard, is that the lawyers for the people suing got kicked out of court, leaving the judge alone with the lawyer for the British government, literally alone in a secret court where he looks at some things some minister has written saying these documents have to be kept secret. Then he issues his ruling saying, yes, these documents have to be kept secret, without the other side having a say, without us even knowing what documents they have decided to keep secret. I mean, really, you know, public interest, it's the anti-public interest immunity certificate.
1: Is there any appeal against that?
0: Unfortunately not. The system in Britain is a government minister signs a note saying, yes, I've reviewed these documents and I've decided it should be this. And the judge hears the case. And, you know, the judge allows a bit of argument on behalf of the plaintiffs. But at the end, it's just him, the lawyer from the government, a closed court, and yeah.
1: So here we are 3.5 decades later and the story is still going on. Have you ever covered a story quite like this in your entire journalistic career, Stephen?
0: I've done a few big investigations. Sinking of the Ferry Estonia was a particularly remarkable one, but one that has taken so long. I mean, this is literally, I'm pretty old now, but it's more than half my life. One which people have continued to lie well past the point of the lying being any use to them. What is the point? Just do the decent thing and own up. So, yeah, it's been an epic.
1: Stephen, it's been incredible to hear you tell this story, and thank you so much.
0: Thank you, Richard.
1: Stephen Davis's book is called The Secret History of Flight 149. Today's conversation was produced on the lands of the Gadigal people. The producer was Maggie Morris. The executive producer is Nicola Harrison. I'm Richard Feidler. Thanks for listening.

0: ABC News, good afternoon. I'm Kira Jones. Emergency crews are responding to a light plane crash in Logan, south of Brisbane. Authorities were called to Mush Road in Stockley just after 11 o'clock this morning. The crash has sparked a grass fire, which multiple firefighters are working to get under control. Paramedics say no patients have been assessed yet. The findings of an independent review into the troubled maternity unit of a major Queensland hospital have been released, revealing multiple issues have yet to be resolved. Grace Nakamura reports.
1: Queensland Health commissioned a review into the Toowoomba Hospital's maternity service in February this year, after concerns about treatment of patients and workplace culture. A panel of experts reviewed Darling Downs Health's response to 117 recommendations made from five previous reviews into the maternity unit since 2018. Their findings included that the hospital had no dedicated maternity complaint service. They found long-standing issues were yet to be resolved, and while there was some reform underway, it was still in early stages.
0: The Queensland government says more than 200 matters have been referred to police since a new system designed to boost child safety took effect. The reportable conduct scheme, introduced in July, allows organisations and the public to report concerns of neglect, violence or sexual offences against children. More than 660 complaints have been made so far, and 39 blue cards have been suspended as a result. Attorney General Deb Frecklington says the government's committed to protecting young people.
2: If anyone has a concern, even an allegation against a person that either works with children or is around children, I encourage them, report them, make the allegation into the reportable conduct scheme. Make sure that you are part of getting rid of all of these predators who are in our society.
0: Overseas, at least five people have died after an Amazon Prime cargo plane overshot a runway in Miami in the United States. North America correspondent Cayman Gok reports.
3: Plumes of smoke billowed from the large aircraft as emergency responders rushed to the scene. The Amazon Prime cargo plane overran a runway at Miami International Airport, crashing into multiple vehicles on a nearby road. More than 60 fire and rescue units attended the scene, and several people were rushed to hospital. The incident caused a ground stop at the airport, delaying about 250 flights. The Federal Aviation Administration will now investigate the crash. Cayman Gok, ABC News.
0: Federal opposition leader Angus Taylor has expressed concerns about the government's plans to crack down on harmful algorithms. The government is preparing to unveil draft legislation which would allow Australians to opt out of social media algorithms and force companies to protect users from harm. Mr. Taylor says Australians should have control over what they see on social media, but he's worried the proposal will lead to censorship.
4: We see that what the big tech companies do at times is unconscionable, but frankly, letting this minister or the government or the Prime Minister control my algorithms or anyone's algorithms, well, there's a lot of questions to answer in that.
0: The Australian Workers Union says Queensland Youth Detention Centre staff have no choice but to strike amid a dispute with the state government over pay and conditions. Workers at the Brisbane, Cleveland and West Moreton Youth Detention and Remand Centres are taking part in a 12-hour stoppage. AWU Acting Secretary Mark Ragoose says employees are being subjected to serious workplace violence, which it claims the government's failed to recognise.
5: If I get king hit right here on Old Walsham Park Road, I'm a victim. If I get hit inside the gates there, it's business as usual. Our members don't want to be doing this. They'd rather be helping the young people inside the centre, but we don't have any options at the moment, so we hope that the government will come with a reasonable offer.
0: Queensland's weather, very isolated showers in eastern districts, south of Mackay and on the north tropical coast. Sunny elsewhere. Cairns 29, Townsville, Mackay and Bundaberg 28, Rockhampton 31, Mount Isa 36. In the southeast, mostly sunny, Brisbane and Logan 26, Ipswich 28, the Golden Sunshine Coast 24 degrees, Toowoomba 25. Looking ahead, partly cloudy tomorrow with a chance of showers, mostly sunny on Wednesday, partly cloudy on Thursday. 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
0: Good afternoon. 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

0: On the program today, you'll learn a little bit more about biostimulants. They're not just for the body hackers. They're also increasingly part of the offering available to people in horticulture. But do they get the same scrutiny as, say, new chemicals? And what might it mean for growers? I'll share that story with you before 1 o'clock. You'll also hear the latest on fuel prices and where things are sitting in terms of the price of crude at the moment, what that might mean for your operation. We'll get stuck into that very soon. I'd love to hear from you today. 0487 993 222 is the number to send me a message, or you can send me an email, countryhour@abc.net.au. I'm going to start this afternoon with the potential for a revival, because a vital step in Australia's clothing supply chain could return onshore thanks to a blueprint that's been created by the CSIRO. Now, it's been welcomed by the fashion and textile industry, but they say investors will need guaranteed demand before they buy in. Megan Hughes has the story.
1: For decades, Australia's rag trade was booming. Making textiles and clothing locally to dress people across the country was the status quo, until worker shortages and rising electricity costs, combined with access to cheaper labour overseas, meant it couldn't compete. Sam Delgos is the Chief Executive Officer of the Australian Fashion Council, the peak body for the textile and fashion industry.
2: Spinning in Australia, along with much of our domestic textile, clothing and footwear manufacturing, contracted sharply back in the 1980s after the import tariffs were removed. So the result, what we're seeing now, decades on, is that 97% of the clothing and textiles sold in Australia are all now manufactured offshore.
1: Now there's work to bring it back. A feasibility study written by Dr. Stuart Gordon at CSIRO and sponsored by the cotton industry is providing a blueprint to bring spinning mills back to Australia. Spinning mills are factories that take raw fibres like cotton, wool or synthetics like polyester and turn them into yarn or thread. Dr. Gordon's blueprint allows companies to take his work and scale it to fit their own operations.
3: It provides a reasonably objective template for people to run a more focused business case on. I think that's what it does. You know, they can see, oh, okay, there are transport costs here, energy costs here. Oh, okay, I see, small market. So it's just the collation or the bringing all those things into the one consideration and saying, okay, but this is how it will work. And then you can sort of dial up the scale of the mill. You know, you can say, are we going to do 6,000 tonnes a year or are we going to do 20,000 tonnes a year?
1: The study even looks at potential locations.
3: There's been lots of conversations about having it in Toowoomba in southeast Queensland, and that's a good city. It's, you know, as a university, it has an industrial base, it's close to farm, so there were lots of considerations there. The temperature is right, but we also looked at Narrabri, Dubbo, and then we looked at the industrial estates of the big cities, Melbourne, Sydney and Brisbane, because previously that's where the spinning mills had been located.
1: The mill in the feasibility study is for short staple spinning, a technique used primarily for cotton. Cotton Australia CEO Adam Kay says the wider industry wants to see this part of the supply chain back in Australia, and new technology makes it possible.
4: Now, spinning mills, they're all automated. There's very little labour. So the key thing is apparently the energy cost to run the mill. And that's where, you know, hopefully we're in this transition at the moment. If energy costs can come down, that'll make it attractive to have, you know, spinning back in Australia. So certainly something we'd love to see.
1: Wool is traditionally spun in a long staple mill. However, an Australian company, Michelle Wool, figured out how to spin the shorter part of the wool clip in the short staple spinning system. It's called Equals. General Manager Gaynor Scott says the yarn can be turned into almost anything.
5: And those yarns can be used to go into flatbed knitted product, so that's things like sweaters. It can go into circular knitted product, so things like jersey for your T-shirts, fleece for your hoodies, for example. And then it can go into wovens. So it can go into light wovens, things like shirting fabrics, and then into things like denims, chinos, products like that.
1: She's welcoming Dr. Gordon's work.
5: We would be able to spin wool here.

0: in Australia, and that would give us a really unique capability. And I think for us at Equals, where we would see this as a benefit, of course, to supply wool and Australian cotton blended yarns here locally for our own industry and our own requirements onshore. But for us, it would also be really important to have that manufacturing capability from a provenance standpoint. So what we would really love is to be able to then export those yarns.
1: Australian Fashion Council CEO Sam Delgos says the feasibility study is a good start, but bringing back spinning isn't that simple. She says manufacturers need to have confidence there's ongoing demand before they invest.
2: One of the most significant unlocks is government. The government procurement of uniforms, defence apparel would be one of the few levers that can create certainty at scale. The federal and state governments are the largest purchasers of clothing and textiles in Australia, yet at the moment we actually don't have any verifiable information about what percentage of contracts actually landing with Australian manufacturers.
1: A finance department spokesperson says there's a range of measures to promote domestic economic growth through procurement, including targets to source from small to medium enterprises and requirements to first consider Australian businesses and the benefit to the Australian economy. Since July, entities working under the federal government's procurement policy have been required to report whether they'd engaged Australian businesses. The Australian Fashion Council released their own 10-year national manufacturing strategy earlier this year. Ms. Delgos says bringing back spinning is a critical link in restoring the domestic supply chain.
2: If we can unlock ways for farmers to get more value and return from the world-class fibres that they're producing, then it becomes not only a win for the industry and the brands and designers that are using these Australian fibres, but that's also a win for the farmers who are doing the hard work to produce them.
3: Australian Fashion Council Chief Executive Officer Sam Delgos ending that report from Megan Hughes. What do you reckon? Do you think spinning could come back? And if it did, would you like to see it supported by something like government procurement? Let me know. 0487 993 222 is the number to send me a message. Or you can send an email to countryhour@abc.net.au. You can learn more about that blueprint online if you head to abc.net.au/rural. It's coming up to 13 past 12. Well, from a blueprint for new projects to one that's cleared major regulatory hurdles. A facility that would turn wastewater from coal seam gas production into useful chemicals has achieved that, clearing two major regulatory hurdles on the Western Downs. Queensland Brine Solutions is a subsidiary of Parkway Corporate, and it's received development approval from the Western Downs Regional Council, as well as environmental approval from the Queensland Government. Now, the company plans to build a waste brine to chemicals facility on a 10-hectare site southwest of Chinchilla. Coal seam gas companies currently store their salty water byproduct in evaporation ponds, with the water then treated for agricultural use and the remaining salt gets left behind. Parkway Managing Director and Chief Executive Bahe Ozkamak says the approvals mean the project can now move into its next phase.
4: It was important for us to have enough confidence that we could actually build a commercial scale plant at this location. So we worked with our stakeholders, including the regulatory authorities, to be able to combine those approvals. So both our commercial demonstration project, as well as a full-scale commercial project, we call stage one. And these current approvals cover both those stages. So we've got the green light to build our commercial demonstration project, but fortunately that also provides us with approvals to be able to get our stage one commercial project off the ground.
5: But you still need to finalise funding for this project. Where is the funding coming from and how's that going?
4: The first stage commercial demonstration project, we're looking at a $15 to $20 million capital expenditure, and we're working on a range of options to pull together a funding package. For a project like this, there's a number of grant funding, National Reconstruction Fund, Northern Australia Infrastructure Fund. Given the critical importance of this project for a range of Australian industries, we're hopeful that we'll be able to secure some grant funding that's will form the foundation of a funding stack. Separately, by in discussions with our existing

0: partners and prospective clients. We're discussing a range of options, including prepayments on some of those chemical products we would sell, as well in the form of offtake agreements, as well as prepayments on some of the services we would provide our clients.
1: Okay, so have some of those CSG operators come to you and had chats? What's the feeling that you're getting from industry?
0: Just to give you a little example, Brandon, there's a range of emerging CSG companies that are facing challenges around building waste storage ponds, where the regulator is applying a little bit of pressure on those companies to store their brine appropriately. There are other projects where landholders are concerned about the prospect of more brine storage ponds being built on their property or adjoining properties. So a lot of those emerging CSG companies see this as an opportunity to avoid that requirement of storing waste on site entirely, and that helps them get their projects approved, as well as get third-party stakeholder support.
1: The report you released alongside this announcement cites some CSIRO research that they've recently completed, which says that salt encapsulation or I guess burying salt is the industry's most feasible option. But what do you have to say about that?
0: Yes, I mean, from our perspective, we think it's extremely unlikely any Australian government would approve the construction of a salt encapsulation facility to bury salts in Australia, certainly not in Queensland, given this area overlies the Great Artesian Basin. So we think that would be a very risky proposition. And I think just to sort of clarify some of the findings in that CSIRO GISERA report that you're citing there, Brandon, is I think one of the key findings actually was that it is feasible to actually treat some of these brines with some emerging technologies. And one of the most prospective technologies that was cited in the report was a specific brine causticisation technology. So it was very encouraging to see that in that report.
2: Parkway Managing Director and Chief Executive, I should say, Bahe Ozkamak, speaking there to Brandon Long. You're listening to the Queensland Country Hour. It's almost 18 minutes past 12. We're going to take you, well, I will take you back to the Western Downs before half past 12 to hear from a veteran cattle grazing family that's recently provided some insights into their transition to regenerative farming. You'll hear that story before half past 12. In the meantime, you can send me a message. 0487 993 222 is the number to send me a text. David in Maribyrnong says, value-adding fibres in Australia? Yes, please. Far less oil is burned than shipping it to China to be spun into yarn there. Funny you should mention oil, David. Up next, we'll be talking about the current state of play in the oil market as the war in Iran drags on. That's still to come on the Queensland Country Hour.
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2: The US war against Iran continues to drag on, and the most recent escalation means the Strait of Hormuz remains effectively closed to oil shipments. Now, the bank ANZ has lifted its short-term Brent crude forecast to $95 a barrel, warning that prices could climb higher if fighting in the Middle East intensifies. So, what is the current level of oil supplies, and what is that likely to mean for fuel prices and everything attached to that? Saul Kavon is Head of Energy Research for MST Financial, and he tells Rhiannon Elstone that Australia's managed to navigate the uncertainty well so far, but soon prices could rise at the bowser, particularly in the weeks and months ahead.
8: The conflict is back on an escalatory trajectory where we

0: that we can see suggests we're seeing about 5 to 6 million barrels a day. That compares with 20 million barrels a day pre-war levels for crude and products. So it's only about a quarter. Now, there is a lack of transparency in some of the data, so there's a little bit of a margin of error around that. But it's nowhere near even a third or half of the pre-war levels, and that's for sure.
1: What are supplies like here in Australia right now? When we first heard about the outbreak of war, we witnessed a scramble to secure supplies and an increase in the number of days in store. What do you know of domestic supplies? How are we doing on that front right now?
0: So Australia's faring very well, and certainly much better than a number of our neighbours in Asia who have had to see rationing, very high prices, and ultimately reduce their demand. Now, thankfully, what we've seen over the last several months is several ways that the market has been managing to balance in the face of the disruption. That includes some more oil making its way through routes that bypass the strait. We've seen release of strategic petroleum reserves across the world, and we've seen demand reductions in particularly in parts of Asia and especially in China. And so taking all of these things together has allowed Australia to continue to import the fuel that we need, albeit we are obviously paying a higher price to do so throughout this.
1: The longer this conflict drags on, though, how much worse could it get for us here?
0: Look, it can still get worse because, as I said, we're still drawing on the global oil market credit card here. We cannot keep drawing on stocks forever. And so unless we start to see a significant increase in volumes coming out of the strait again, and there doesn't look like that's happening anytime soon, then ultimately we're going to have to see more demand destruction, potentially double the levels we've seen over the last few months. And that's always more likely to impact developing economies who have less ability to pay. So again, Australia at home, we can pay more and therefore keep fuel coming. But there's also some risks here. For example, if the United States starts to restrict exports to protect its own market, and if we end up in that world, those are the kind of the risk where Australia might have to consider rationing again. So we haven't had to ration so far. I don't think we're going to have to get to rationing. I certainly hope not. But there are still some scenarios on the cards which could see that risk play out for Australia. So we cannot be complacent here.
1: And what scenarios are those?
0: Well, in particular, if we see the conflict continue and get worse, which could reduce even the current small levels of volumes coming out and reduce that further, or we see significant escalation on the conflict where attacks on more oil infrastructure cause lasting damage. And lastly, if we start to see restriction of fuel exports out of the United States, and that's something that the US government has at least worked up internally as an option on the table, if we see any of those three things, then we're in a scenario where we have to reconsider rationing at home. But hopefully we don't end up in either of those three scenarios and we manage through this without that.
1: Okay. Setting the prospect of rationing aside, how high could the price at the Bowser go?
0: Well, if the situation continues to escalate, then I think we could see oil test not just $100, even $110, $120 a barrel. That suggests there could be another 20% or so higher prices at the Bowser, with the caveat that we're still seeing fuel prices being very high, not following oil prices the same way as they usually do. And we can feel that when we go to fill up at the pump, right? But the idea that prices could be 10, 20, even 30% higher than now, I think are very plausible scenarios over the next few weeks and few months.
2: Saul Kovonik, the head of energy research for MST Financial, speaking to Rhiannon Elstone. What's your experience? Let me know. Have you seen the price of fertiliser shifting as well as things escalate in the Middle East? 0487 993 222 to send me a text message. It's 25 past 12. Up next, a veteran grazing family in Queensland sharing insights into regenerative agriculture. That story next.
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2: And soon you'll hear the forecast for the week ahead in weather from the Bureau as well. I'll take you to the

0: Weather Bureau very soon. I suspect it was a pretty dry and warm weekend for most Queenslanders, and Anna Hughes came to the realisation pretty early on that extended runs of dry years could be the new normal. And it forced Queensland beef cattle veterans, the Hughes family, to rethink their grazing management philosophy and to start prioritising the function and health of their soils. Anna shared the Hughes family's transition to regenerative farming practices recently at a Farmers Helping Farmers Field Day in Victoria. And as she explains to Michael Condon, the family have reversioned the Dulacca beef property on the Western Downs to a more flexible grazing operation.
1: So the properties were purchased back in early 2000s. My parents-in-law, Philip and Adele, owned and operated a property in central Queensland, and originally it was purchased to bring weaners down from central Queensland to background into feedlots on the Downs. And we have since sold that central Queensland property, and our attention is now focused on running a full backgrounding and finishing operation on those properties themselves.
2: And there was a bit of family tragedy involved. I don't want to go into that too much, but maybe just explain the background there.
1: Yeah, absolutely. So we lost my husband, Lachlan, in an on-farm accident in 2018. And, yeah, that obviously was a fair catalyst for change for everything that we've done in, you know, the subsequent years.
2: Yeah, and so what sort of rethinking had to go on?
1: Well, we had a restructuring of the business model itself. So it was around that time that we sold the Central Queensland block. We just refocused on, you know, on a smaller land size and herd size so that, you know, during that period of grief and turmoil, you know, we were concentrating on one thing at a time.
2: And it was all hands on deck then, the parents, the kids, you involved to keep it going.
1: Yeah, absolutely. We had a really fantastic manager family on our Central Queensland property, and they actually came down to assist us over that time, and they've stayed on and have recently moved on, and I've taken on that operations manager role on the property myself. But yeah, absolutely. It's very much a family operation. I work closely with both of my husband's parents, and my kids are, you know, very much involved and love living on the property.
2: I guess the other thing is Vic no-till, and, you know, how does a beef property now fit into what was Vic no-till, although it's now called Farmers Helping Farmers?
1: Yeah, it's a bit of a privilege to be asked, actually. So, you know, today I'm talking about, you know, our journey of turning around our land condition by how we've changed our management practices and being part of an ecosystem, not apart from our ecosystem. So, you know, working with nature rather than against it is really something that, you know, the Vic No-Till is passionate about, and, you know, farmers helping farmers and giving each other information and resources and about sharing, you know, intellectual property, I suppose.
2: And what does that mean practically? Does it mean more trees, more biodiversity, changing things? Tell us what that means.
1: Oh, look, I think realistically, you know, regional ag is not prescriptive, and so it depends on, you know, that the goals and, I suppose, you know, the aims of the property owners. So it's not prescriptive. It's very much related to context and, you know, what each person's trying to achieve.
2: But what's changed at your place? What do you say as being, we had to do this, we had to improve this, so we did that?
1: Oh, yeah, absolutely. So, you know, one of our key levers that we pulled initially for our business was fencing and paddock sizes, rotational grazing, and looking at things like water. And, you know, being from a really different climate from down here, things like hydrology are really important in our region and keeping water in the landscape.
2: And what about things like pasture, any changes there, or perennials, or maybe, you know, more trees for shade?
1: Yeah, so we're actually pretty lucky where we live. Trees are ever-present, yes, absolutely. So, and, you know, pasture diversity has come back with our improved grazing management practices. So that's something that we've not had to. We've got that seed bank. We've just provided the conditions for, you know, those plants to germinate. rather than things like improved pastures, which are not, you know, conducive to our area. It's working with nature rather than against it.
2: Where are you hoping to go with the business?
1: Continue to, you know, improve our bottom line is really important. We've also got a lot of work, a lot of focus with the Lachlan Hughes Foundation that we do. But, yeah, improving land condition is not a finite point. I think it's something that can continue on.
2: But also you want to be profitable and you want to be producing good food.
1: Yeah, absolutely. You know, we are, at the end of the day, we are a business.
2: So making changes to the rotational grazing and paddock sizes and things, is that a response to the climate, to what you're seeing, like hotter and drier?
1: Yeah, well, without wanting to get into a climate warming, you know, increased drought period discussion, the rotational grazing was really to get effective grazing over all parts of the property, and then to be able to provide rest into those different areas as well.
2: And that wasn't happening with the bigger paddocks?
1: No, no, because you get selective grazing and, you know, grazing, higher grazing pressures in certain areas. So it allows us to have a little bit more control over where they eat, how much they eat, and for how long they eat.
0: Anna Hughes from Gilaka Beef in the Western Downs, who spoke last week at the Farmers Helping Farmers Field Day and was speaking there to Michael Condon. 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Later in the program, I'm going to take you on a tour of a sugar terminal. Up next, though, you'll hear from the Weather Bureau.
3: An emergency can happen anywhere. 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
3: 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You might know these warnings for bushfire, but across Australia, the same system will cover floods, storms, and extreme heat. For warnings near you, go to abc.net.au/emergency.
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0: On duty this afternoon at the Weather Bureau is Senior Forecaster Steve Hadley. How are you doing, Steve?
6: Hi, Kelly. I'm well, thanks.
0: Very nice to hear from you. I think I was certainly happy to feel a little cooler on the coast here, but we're still a bit warm in central Queensland today.
6: Indeed we are. Around central Queensland, some areas could be with temperatures up to around 5 or 6 degrees above average today. So, yeah, it's still going to be quite a hot one. So, yeah, look at forecast for Rockhampton on 31 today. Emerald's on about 34, but in the west there, Longreach on 37, Mount Isa on about 36, and sort of Julia Creek around that area, Cloncurry 37, 38 around there, so pretty hot. Yeah, wasn't hot everywhere last night. There were some cooler areas around the Darling Downs after the southerly change pushed through, and it's heading up to the rest of the state as well. So I think temperatures are a few degrees below average, Dalby and places like that, about 5 degrees down there. And also well to the north of that band of heat, about 14 degrees in Cooktown as well. So that was about 7 degrees below average.
0: Wow.
6: So, yeah, the middle section's been really warm lately.
0: And how long is that likely to hang around? Are we seeing the tail end of it now?
6: Yeah, so gradually it will cool off even in central parts of the state, and through southern parts of the state it's going to, you know, get a little bit cooler still. And then those more tropical eastern areas of the state, you'll see daytime temperatures falling as well later in the week. Now, the main reason behind that is where the high pressure sits at the moment. So there's a ridge over most of the state, and it's coming from a high pressure system down south. But it's really going to strengthen over the Bight over the coming days. That'll allow the southerly airflow to slip through the Tasman and the Coral Sea. So, yeah, it's going to keep that cooler influence on our east coast through... it's going to increase the cooler influence, I should say, along the east coast through the week. So temperatures will sort of slide down a bit. We're looking at a few degrees below average, up to 5 below average, in some places in terms of your daytime temperatures by Friday. And as well as that, because there's going to be a little bit of moisture coming in up through the Coral Sea, there will be some showers again for the east coast, but inland parts mainly staying dry through the week. Kelly?
0: So showers on the east coast, are we talking the tip and the top and the tip? Where are we likely to see those?
6: Yeah, pretty broad at first. So, so there's a wee bit of a trough in the Coral Sea at the moment. So there could be some showers as soon as tonight around Cooktown and getting into the Cape York Peninsula area through tomorrow. But yeah, just today, no showers along the east coast, just a very slight chance around Gladstone and the Gold Coast. Tomorrow, I would think, apart from that area in Cape York Peninsula, which I already mentioned, you won't probably see anything around Cairns or Innisfail or Townsville tomorrow, but around Mackay, a slight chance for you, more of a medium chance around Rockhampton and Yeppoon, and also down towards Maryborough and Hervey Bay, and then a high chance for the Sunshine Coast and Gold Coast. But in terms of the millimetres that we can expect, maybe just half a millimetre to a millimetre for most places, you might see maybe up to 3 or 4 millimetres down around the Sunshine Coast and Gold Coast tomorrow.
0: What about anywhere else? Any sign of moisture on the horizon, or is it pretty dry in the interior?
6: Yeah, not massive signs. With the next southerly surge coming through, it could push a little bit of moisture into the Central Highlands coalfields on Wednesday. So maybe a little bit of early morning drizzle around Moranbah, Emerald and Blackwater. But yeah, not much around there. That's about as far west as it goes, actually. So yeah, not too much moisture over the interior this week. So yeah, Longreach, Charleville and Mount Isa, a dry week for you. No sign of any rain during the coming week. And yeah, we will get those southerly winds coming through as well. So even though it's going to get a bit cooler, the one thing that we are looking at potentially this week is out in some of those western towns and districts, some higher fire danger developing.
0: Yes, I was noticing that a few of those central and western districts ticking into that high category. Is that because of the, I guess, the dry and the wind?
6: Yeah, the ongoing dry situation. And even though the winds are southerly, it's quite a dry direction. It's not a lot of moisture. The low humidity means that, you know, when it is windy, it's still quite warm, so it increases the fire danger a bit. So, yeah, generally looking at high fire danger middle to latter part of this week across the west.
0: Absolutely something to be keeping an eye on at this time of year. And speaking then too of winds, how are things looking for the coastal forecast for the week ahead?
6: Well, at the moment, really quite light winds. We don't have any warnings for the next couple of days for strong winds on the coastal waters. Could see some increases around the Cooktown coast where that trough is nearby, so maybe about 15 to 20 knots up there today, and probably easing off a touch in areas a bit further south, really. The next area you've got some fresher winds is around the Capricornia today with that surge that came through the southeast yesterday. So about 15 to 20 knots through there. Otherwise, you know, Townsville and Mackay, 10, 15 knots around your part of the world. There's a new southerly change coming through the southeast coast tomorrow. So we're expecting 15 to 20 knots through there. And then with this strengthening high from about the middle of the week, generally it's going to become about 15 to 20 knots along the east coast in a lot of places, and we might see some areas getting up to around 30 knots from around Thursday. So we'll have a look out for that for you later on this week.
0: Sounds a bit like a midweek hump day change to keep an eye on. Yeah. By the look of it.
6: Yes, yeah, those fresher and cooler winds coming on from hump day.
0: Steve, thank you so much for your time on the Country Hour today.
6: Yeah, thanks too, Kelly.
0: Steve Hadley, the senior forecaster, taking care of you and tolerating me from the Weather Bureau today. Of course, you will get the latest information about the weather right here on ABC Radio. You can follow your local ABC Bureau on Facebook, where you'll get all the updates pertinent to your region as well. And you can check out the Weather Bureau's app and website. It's 20 to 1. This is the Queensland Country Hour. And I got a message through on 0487 993 222 from Bill in Runaway Bay, who says, what's going on, ABC? Callie seems to have jumped back to the beginning and just gave the time as 12:12 when it was 12:33. I don't think there's a technical error there for you, Bill. It might have just been my maths and mouth not matching up. But I can tell you it is now 19 minutes.

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0: Now, growers and millers from the Tully region have had the unique opportunity to tour the Marullion Sugar Terminal near Innisfail, getting a behind-the-scenes look at the journey from the cane field to port. Peter and Michael O'Kane decided to spend the morning off-farm to learn more about what happens to their sugar once it leaves the paddock. And Sophie Johnson also joined them on the tour.
4: Yeah, pretty good experience to see where our sugar goes and how it's been loaded and the process it goes through.
5: What about you, Mick?
6: Yeah, I've seen photos of it before, but it's good to see it in the flesh, so it's quite interesting.
5: Have you guys been given an opportunity to check it out before?
4: No, not really, no. Just an invitation, so yeah, it was good that other growers, wish other growers would have got in and come and had a look at it too, so yeah, definitely.
5: For you, Peter, what was your highlight?
4: Oh, just seeing we drive down and see this huge shed every time you drive down here, so it's just a bit of an idea of what is in a shed and how it operates and how the quality control that goes through the whole system. So, yeah.
6: Yeah, no, as Pete said, it's to come down and see how they remove the sugar from the terminal itself and put it on the ship, so it's all pretty good, pretty interesting.
5: Yeah, I think one of my highlights was seeing in the shed itself just those absolute mounds of raw sugar. It looked like sand dunes. It was absolutely crazy. Have you guys seen anything like that before?
4: No, not
6: in the flesh. So yeah, no, it's quite interesting, right?
5: And I think when we were on the tour guide working at the terminal said about like 100 different trucks come in every day to drop sugar from the various mills. I think Tully, Tablelands, South Johnson, a little bit of Mulgrave, I guess, but pretty much all of what you guys send here. Did you recognise any of that sugar as your own?
4: We only see it when it goes in the bin and the sugar, so yeah, it's just it's good to see a bit of traceability of it. I'm glad they're doing the traceability of it. So.
6: Yeah, the Tully sugar was definitely better looking sugar than... Yeah, so I mean, we've got to fly the flag for Tully sugar, so yeah.
5: Yeah, and having an opportunity like this to really see, and like with the ship here too, we're seeing it getting loaded and it's going to be sent off to, I think, Asia's, Southeast Asia was where it was said, but do you guys usually have any idea of where your sugar goes once it leaves the farm?
6: No, not really. All we know is that it goes overseas somewhere and not familiar with it, at which port it goes to.
4: Yeah, don't really have an idea, but the marketing is pretty important, so yeah, Tully Sugar seem to have that under handle, so yeah.
5: And how has your harvest been going so far on your farms?
6: Yeah, it's not too bad. We've had a couple of cuts. We're waiting for our third round, the mills have been a bit stop-start with the weather we've been having, so yeah, and the paddocks are a little bit damp, so you're leaving a bit of a mark in the paddock, but other than that, yeah, proceeding well.
5: It's a beautiful sunny day here at the harbour. Are you guys itching to get back on farm and get back into harvesting?
6: No, we've just finished planting, so we're probably a little bit ahead of some other people. There's still a fair bit of cane to be planted in the area, and we've just started fertilising the cane at the moment. Start doing our first and second rounds, so... Yay.
0: Tully sugarcane farmers Peter and Michael O'Kane speaking with Sophie Johnson. I'm not sure I could pick the Tully from the others in a terminal, but I'm sure Peter and Mick were absolutely able to do that on the tour of the terminal. You're listening to The Country Hour. Now, whether it's taking the time to tour a terminal or dealing with some of the trouble in the paddock. There's certainly no end or shortage of work for a cane farmer. And this year particularly, the cane grub issue across the coast seems to be getting worse, with some growers reporting up to 20% of the crop lost to the pest. The grubs plant their eggs on the roots of cane stools, and as they hatch, they eat away the roots and it causes the plant to die. Now, Russell Hall is a cane farmer in the Burdekin and chair of QCA, and he says controlling the grubs has become an issue after the APVMA ruled against their treatment of choice.
7: It's been pretty devastating at the moment. We reckon probably close to 500,000 tonne down in the Burdekin alone, and it goes up and down the whole coast, so it's been pretty disastrous this year, especially with low prices.
5: Just how big is the problem? So I understand cane grubs affect the root of the stalk. What are you seeing when you dig up a piece of cane?
7: Well, basically you don't have to dig it up because the steel's already out. Harvesters are shoveling a lot of dirt and extraneous matter for no reason, and then come back in 3-4 weeks' time and just total bare patches.
5: Have you seen it this bad before?
7: Not me personally, and not in the Burdekin. So, this is the worst I've seen it.
5: And what impact does that have, when you are affected by cane grubs? How much cane can it impact?
7: Well, if you take out 500,000 tonnes just in the Burdekin alone, even at low prices, we're looking at probably $25 to $30 million out of the local economy.
5: The treatments that you're using, is anything working well for you at the moment?
7: Sort of Comfidor and Shield are a backup, but the Suscon Maxi was our main chemical we were using, and we were getting up to 3 years out of it. Comfidor and Shield applied properly, and I think there's a bit of education need to how we apply it properly, and SRA are doing those sort of groups at the moment so we don't have the same problem next year.
5: What will happen if this problem isn't taken care of? What will the next years look like?
7: Well, it's either probably going to be worse. The grubs have sort of increased in numbers because we haven't got the chemical to take them out, so they're increasing in numbers, so it's only going to get worse.
5: You touched on it a little bit earlier, but in a year like this where input costs are higher and the sugar price hasn't been great, what does this really sort of mean for you?
7: Well, I haven't got a lot of grub damage, but it's taking out probably some farmers will be taking up to nearly 20-30% of their area in lost production. So it's the snow-on effect is huge, because every dollar made from a farmer, there's a $6 flow on into the community. Biggest problem of industry, I find, is they take chemicals away from farmers to use without a backup plan, and that's cost us. We're going down the same lines as Paraquat at the moment, and Suscon Maxi was one of the ones with no consequence, made a decision, and has cost the sugar industry. So as a cane farmer, we're getting really sick and tired of regulators and chemical people taking stuff away from us with no occurrence or no recall.
0: Cane farmer and chair of QCA Burdekin, that is Russell Hall speaking to Brooke Tindall. And in 2024, the APVMA released their review of that chemical in Suscon, which is chlorpyrifos, I think. The chief executive of the APVMA said in a statement at the time that the APVMA's decision to cancel, vary and affirm these products was based on a rigorous evidence-based scientific review, and the review was supported by public consultation and multiple rounds of peer review. It's 10 to 1. Now, chemicals go through a fair amount of review and rigour from the APVMA, but what about biostimulants, what makes them different, and what you should be looking out for if they're pitched to you on the Country Hour next.
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0: Now, a leading plant researcher says better regulation of biostimulants could unlock big benefits for fruit and vegetable growers. Biostimulants can form products for horticulture, which can be added to crops to reduce plant stress and promote growth. But with little regulation and even less scientific study, there are concerns that the industry is failing growers, and some products might not do what they say they can do. Patrick Brown is a professor of plant sciences at the University of California, Davis, and says the USA and EU are looking at better regulations, and it's important that work gets done.
8: So biostimulants are a whole range of products extracted from biological source materials that are used on plants to help tolerate stress and improve the way that they take nutrients from the soil.
9: Is this an area where there's been a lot of work done in science to prove what stimulants are doing what, or is this where a lot of the work's being done right now?
8: This industry has grown organically and the science has been left behind. So there's a problem in the industry right now with too many products that have no scientific rationale, and there's a problem with not enough scientists coming to the fore to try and study them and work on them, which is a real pity, because done right, this could be one of the most important innovations in agriculture.
9: So that, it's a really interesting way to knock what's being sold to people in this area. But you're saying, look, if the science backed up what people are selling, you could actually, this could be a big benefit to growers.
8: Yeah, absolutely. Because if you think about it, in human biology, when we see a cold coming, we can go off to the chem warehouse and pick up some zinc, pick up some probiotics, whatever else. There is no equivalent thing in agriculture. So when a grower sees next week we're going to have a heat spell, it's going to be 43 for 5 days, there is no tool. Biology tells us there are tools if we could just develop them properly, test them properly, and bring them to market.
9: So take us into the world and what you're talking to growers today. What should they be looking at, and what areas are you looking at?
8: Yeah, so today's mostly looking at how the market is structured and what some of the problems are. The biggest issue we have in the biostimulants right now is the regulations don't exist for them to be placed in the market effectively. So you find yourself in this weird circumstance where companies and growers will ask me to test products. They want me to say, did it work or didn't it work? But they don't want me to say why it worked or why it didn't work. Because if I step into something that is a little bit more like a plant growth regulator, all of a sudden they're listed as pesticides and the registration is impossible. If I step into the field and say they act like fertilizers, the grower could reasonably say, but it's not a fertilizer. So right now we're hamstrung because the legislation hasn't kept up with the reality or the need.
9: There's a whole category of products that are sold, but no one really wants to categorise them, because if they are, they might be medication or something else, and then a whole different bunch of regulation is there. And that leaves you at an awkward position then as somebody who studies this area, because you want to know the why and you want to understand how a product is working.
8: Yeah, absolutely. You know, I wouldn't be involved in this. I'm a scientist first and foremost. Unless I see on occasion some of these products do things that I just frankly don't understand and are beneficial. So the scientist in me says, find out what that is. Unfortunately, the commercial reality, the regulatory reality says, oh, be careful, don't do that, because we don't want to fall in the wrong bucket. So much opportunity is being lost by virtue of that shortage, or that error in the regulations and the commercial reality.
9: Are we missing opportunities in terms of then understanding more plant physiology and our ability to grow things more abundantly in more areas because we're not doing the work here?
8: Yeah, I think one of the greatest causes of wasted profit, wasted nutrients, pollution in the environment is when a grower feels like he's going to get 10 tons of rice, as an example. So he fertilizes and he irrigates according to that 10-ton goal. Then a weather event happens and he loses 30%, he loses 40%. He's already put the fertilizer on the ground and the water on the crops. They are now wasted. And often in farming, it's that last 5 or 10% of productivity that is all of your profit. Everything else is covering costs. So it could really be a game changer, but it's got to be done right. And people ask me, how many of these products work? And I think currently I would say maybe 90% of them are bullshit. 5% of them work, and they're lucky, but they don't know why they work. And there's now a growing body, another 5% of the market, that's like, we know what we're doing, we know what we're targeting, and we have a product of value, but we still have our hands tied.
9: How would you either regulate or change the system so we get a greater understanding in this area?
8: So I'm working in the US with the regulations right now. We're hoping to get a new category added under the Agricultural Chemicals Acts of the US, which would position biostimulants in a category by themselves with the first statement, they must be safe. The second statement, they must have a defined mode of action. And third, they must bring profit to the growers. So if we can get that category,

0: that would enable the field to explode. The European Union has a different approach that is not working very well, though they're thinking of changing it. And quite honestly, I'm hoping someone from ANVAC is listening and will give me a call and say, Patrick, what should we do?
1: Is there appetite within the regulation and that side of the industry to do this work?
0: Yeah, there is appetite. There's been a big commercial push by the lobbying groups. I've taken it upon myself and a number of my fellow colleagues who work in plant physiology, plant responses to the environment, to address this issue. Whenever a farmer, as I said, loses that 20% of yield because of some heat wave or cold spell or some event such as that, they're wasting profit, but more than that, they're wasting inputs, and that's why you result with nitrogen pollution in the Murray, Goulburn, or in the rivers of Sacramento in California.
1: People will know from your accent, you're Australian, obviously working in the States. Obviously the States, when change happens there in regulation, often it can spread throughout the world. If you get it right there, do you expect places like Australia and the European Union will look to follow?
0: I think so. Most of the regulatory frameworks for use of pesticides and fertilizers around the world were built on the 1970s model from the US. So people will pay attention.
1: And what's the timeline then from here in your mind?
0: Well, regulations can take forever. The farm bill, where this was written, was passed through the Senate and the House in the US. And now it's got to go through what they call reconciliation, where they argue back and forth. With the midterm elections coming up in the US, it's not likely to move for another 6 months. And then if the balance of power changes, it could stall altogether. So who knows? Sometimes you can be pleasantly surprised.
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2: And that's about all we have time for on the Queensland Country Hour today. I hope you can join me from midday tomorrow, where you'll learn what Japan securing an agreement to increase its quota for bluefin tuna might mean for competition with Australia's tuna industry. And the pet food sector's undergone extraordinary transformation over the past few years. You'll meet a Queensland producer capitalising on that trend. And how many strawberries do you reckon you could eat in a minute? Enough to get you in the Guinness Book of Records? From midday tomorrow, I will have the job for you. That's all on the program tomorrow. 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I'm Callie Buchanan. It's time for the news now. It's 1 o'clock.

0: Good afternoon, ABC News with Sue Fitzpatrick. Police, firefighters and paramedics remain at the scene of a light plane crash in Logan, south of Brisbane. The Beechcraft A36 Bonanza aircraft took off from Archerfield Airport just before 11 o'clock this morning and crashed at a property on Mush Road in Stocklea less than 10 minutes later. The impact sparked a grass fire which took eight crews about an hour to contain. It's not yet clear how many people were on board the plane or their condition. The head of the regional health service responsible for Toowoomba's troubled maternity unit says deficits in its complaints process and a failure to follow up on them was unacceptable. Queensland Health commissioned the review into the maternity unit in February after years of complaints made by mothers and families about maternity services at the major regional hospital. Darling Downs Health Service Chief Executive Annette Scott says she did not want any patients to feel their complaints had been overlooked.
1: I don't want that on my watch at all. I don't want that at any point, and I don't want it for any member of this community. If things are getting lost, then we need to learn from that, because that is not fair on them, and it's not fair on the staff here.
0: A committal hearing has begun for a man accused of murdering a baby girl in central Queensland last year. Police were called to a Gracemere home on January 19, where they found an unconscious 10-week-old baby who later died in hospital. Tyrone Peter Donald Greeley was charged with murder. He's facing the Rockhampton Magistrates Court today for a one-day committal hearing. A political stoush has erupted between One Nation and Labor over the minor party's push to allow Australians to tap into their superannuation. Here's political reporter Jack Mackay.
2: Under One Nation's proposal, renters and mortgage holders would be allowed to carve out a quarter of their 12% super payments for up to 3 years. One Nation MP Barnaby Joyce says the policy is about helping Australians in a time of crisis.
3: We need to make sure in a cost of living crisis that we keep people in their home.
2: But Treasurer Jim Chalmers has seized on the proposal to accuse One Nation of being anti-super.
4: This is a recipe to make Australian workers tens of thousands of dollars worse off in retirement.
2: The Coalition has also suggested the minor party's plan lacks substance.
0: Overseas now, an Amazon cargo plane has skidded off a runway at Miami International Airport in the US, killing at least five people and injuring five others. The jet struck other cars, was engulfed in flames, and still has an active fuel leak. Miami's fire chief, Raid Jadala, says they found a very complex situation when they arrived at the scene.
5: The airplane did strike a couple of vehicles that required a couple of victims that were actually trapped in the vehicles. So a complex extrication with our technical rescue teams started to occur. In addition to that, we had a very complex fire, engine compartments that were on fire, including a search and rescue of the pilot and co-pilot that were trapped in this aircraft.
0: Final results show Germany's far-right party, AfD, has won a historic state election in a landslide, but has fallen short of achieving an absolute majority. AfD, or Alternative for Germany, was hoping to form the country's first far-right state government in Saxony-Anhalt since World War II. But without an absolute majority, that will be difficult, as all mainstream parties refuse to work with them. Its regional branch is one of several classified as a proven right-wing extremist group by the Domestic Intelligence Agency. To sport now, and Australia's men's cricket selector George Bailey says he's confident Queensland's Manus Labuschagne can make a positive contribution in the team's forthcoming three-test tour of South Africa. Australian selectors have included him in a squad of 16 with the first test starting early next month. Labuschagne had a string of low scores during Australia's recent two-test series at home against Bangladesh. But Bailey says he can still play a key role as the incumbent number three batsman.
6: Not shying away from the fact that we'd like some more runs from Marn. That's clear. But we're also confident that he can still make a positive contribution to that squad.
0: Queensland's weather, very isolated showers in the east, south of Mackay and on the north tropical coast. Sunny elsewhere. In the southeast, mostly sunny afternoon with light winds. Brisbane 15 to 25, the Gold Coast 14 to 24, the Sunshine Coast 13 to 23 and Ipswich 10 to 27.
7: Good afternoon. I hope you're well this Monday. Welcome to The World Today. I'm Andy Park, coming to you from Gadigal Land in Sydney. Coming up, 80 years since the defeat of Nazism, a far-right party is on the verge of forming a state government in Germany. And meet Trevor from Broken Hill, the backyard astronomer showing NASA how it's done.
8: This is a world-first discovery of a feature never before seen on a planet in our solar system. Can I sort of overcook this? I don't think so. This is a very big deal.
7: That story shortly. First, though, the idea of dipping into retirement savings to pay for things you need now isn't new. The Coalition has floated the idea to help Australians buy a house. And during the COVID pandemic, when the economy started to slow, the government let people access their super early if they needed the cash. One Nation is the latest party to put forward its pitch with a policy that would allow people to take money out of their super to pay for rent or a mortgage. While it might be a vote winner, economists say it could damage individual savings and have repercussions for the broader economy, as Bridget Fitzgerald reports.
9: The message is simple. It's your money and you should take it out of super if you want to. But One Nation's proposal to allow Australians access to their retirement savings early has failed to resonate with these voters in Cairns this morning.
10: I'd probably leave it in super for retirement. $44 is not that much money extra to be putting on mortgage or even groceries, really.
11: I mean, what can you buy for $44 these days?
12: It does seem a bit silly to me. Like, the point of super is to have something banking up for when you can't work anymore. So why take away from it if you're still working? Like, it'll just minimise what you're going to get later.
9: One Nation's policy states employers would continue to pay the 12% compulsory super contribution, but then have superannuation companies repay 3% of that back to the worker. The scheme would be open to renters or people paying a mortgage for up to 3 years. One Nation's modelling shows that a full-time worker on a median wage of a little over $90,000 a year would get about $2,300 a year back after tax, which would mean about $44 extra a week. One Nation MP Barnaby Joyce says it's about giving people their own money back.
3: What we are saying here, quite simply, is that if you're going to be put out of your house, whether you're renting it or you're owning it, your financial position is going to be dramatically worse.
9: Treasurer Jim Chalmers says the plan could leave Australians tens of thousands of dollars worse off in retirement.
4: One Nation is showing once again, this is exactly why One Nation poses an unacceptable and dangerous risk to Australian workers.
9: Liberal Senator Andrew Bragg recently criticised compulsory superannuation as one of the biggest public policy failures since Federation. Deputy Opposition Leader Jane Hume says One Nation's policy is a headline that hasn't really been explained.
13: Does the tax status of your superannuation, your discounted tax status, does that remain? Do you get a tax discount for paying your rent? How does it affect your concessional caps? How does it affect your, you know, bring forward provisions, carry back provisions? How does it affect your superannuation balance at the end of the day? Are we turning our superannuation funds into banks? None of these questions have been answered.
9: Nikki Hutley is an independent economist.
14: It's not a good idea, and we kind of went through this debate, went through COVID when people had access to their super. We saw that that money was not wisely used. It, in fact, just fuelled spending and inflation. It wasn't used to support housing or credible investments. It's supposed to be a retirement savings, and the less retirement savings we all have, the more pressure that puts on government spending at a time when we're, you know, worried about where government debt is heading. We should be doing everything we can to preserve spending and to make sure that people save adequately for their retirement.
9: But with cost of living consistently a top issue among voters, analysts say the idea is likely to generate some interest. Paul Williams is a political commentator and associate professor at Griffith University.
15: Look, I think it would find a ready audience in this economic climate, particularly the way that it's been framed. In the sense that this is your money, it's not the government's money, it's not the superannuation fund's money, it's your money, which is very much striking a chord with the One Nation voter. That's really at the heart of populism, that, you know, it's about the people, and it's about people being empowered and taking back what's theirs. So I think it would be potentially very popular.
9: Australians can already access their super early in certain circumstances, including if you're at risk of losing your home or on compassionate grounds to pay for medical or dental costs that are otherwise unaffordable, though there are strict eligibility requirements.
7: Bridget Fitzgerald and Christy Sexton-McGrath reporting there. One Nation leader Pauline Hanson has spoken outside Parliament. Take a listen.
16: Australians, as I'm constantly hearing all the time, the cost of living is forcing people out of their rental accommodation. People are living it rough in their cars, couch surfing, don't have homes, living in tents. And also those people, with the way the economy's gone, because this Labor Party has driven it into the ground. And I believe that these people need a helping hand now.
7: That's One Nation leader Pauline Hanson. Well, you might remember the early days of social media, where you could only see family and friends and the accounts which you follow. The federal government is this week debating whether to force tech companies to go back to that as a default. Some advocates say the new algorithmic feed is spitting up harmful content and creating extremist pockets like the Manosphere online, while opponents say the move raises concerns about censorship, as Sean Tarek-Goodwin reports.
17: Who determines what you see on social media? Federal Communications Minister Annika Wells argues right now tech giants and their algorithms have too much of a say.
18: We want to give a

0: Australians more choice over what they see on their social media feeds. And we want big tech to offer basic safety standards to Australians, particularly to Australian kids, in the same way that we expect industries like the car industry or the food industry or the toy industry to do that. Big tech's not a protected species, and they should offer their customers basic safety standards.
1: The government will this week release its long-awaited draft legislation for imposing a digital duty of care on tech companies. It would force them to identify and remove harmful and illegal content or face fines of up to $100 million. Advocates like Teach Us Consent founder Chanel Contos want the government to implement an opt-in model where an algorithmic feed isn't the default.
2: It gives individuals the option to actually give affirmative consent to entering a recommendation system and to being able to be fed this sort of content.
1: It's expected the proposal will include a provision for people to remove that algorithm and go back to just seeing the accounts they choose. Chanel Contos believes an opt-in model would be more effective at reducing users' exposure to harmful content.
2: And we also know that the sudden onboarding onto misogyny happens within minutes of signing up to the application. So that we want to prevent that highway on, not just provide an off-ramp once they're already on it.
1: Dr. Agata Stepnik, a digital communications researcher at the University of Sydney, says many users would appreciate more control.
3: It would be nice to see a opt-in or some kind of partial controls to maybe say, hey, I'd like to see more of what you know about what I like and maybe what my friends and the people I'm following are looking at, and less of that kind of pushed out, this is what's trending at the moment sort of content.
1: Some in the tech world and opposition leader Angus Taylor have raised concerns about whether the new rules would amount to censorship online. Chanel Contos argues censorship is already happening under the status quo.
2: I think what we can forget is that the algorithm actually censors and promotes what it wants, and we have very little control and understanding over what it does at different times, and tech billionaires get to choose what words or topics are propagated or that are censored.
1: Nationals leader Matt Canavan disagrees.
4: I don't think it's because there's some conspiracy that Facebook is pushing this stuff. It's that they are being attracted to it because we're not treating boys with respect in the classroom.
1: He says the rise of Manosphere creators is being driven by education programs like the Respectful Relationships National Framework that includes concepts like male privilege.
4: They take away the view that they are inferior, that they are second class somehow for being boys. And what do you think happens then for those boys and with those boys? It absolutely fuels the predictable response that young boys then do get attracted sometimes to some pretty toxic voices online that offer alternative views to the ideologies they've taught in class.
1: Professor Helen Cahill, who co-authored that program, says more education is needed on relationships and critical thinking to complement the tech reforms.
5: Let's get on with it, but let's not form the false view that that's going to be enough. So the algorithms might help to protect kids from getting into certain difficult and harmful and hate-filled spaces, but it won't be enough to teach them the kind of social capabilities, the critical thinking, the ethical thinking that we need them to develop to be the kind of humans who can actually live by the values that deep down they hold, which are things like kindness, generosity, respect.
1: It's not yet clear the exact rules the government will seek to impose on social media companies and how it will define what constitutes harmful content. That detail is expected to be released when it publishes the draft legislation later in the week.
6: Sean Tarek Goodwin reporting there. Well, veterans have taken the extraordinary step of removing their prized service medals from their chests and laying them on the ground in protest at Parliament House in Canberra today. It's a new low in the fight for veterans' care with the government's proposed changes. The Coalition of Veterans Voices say will make it harder for injured servicemen and women to get the health care they need. Here's what Health Minister Mark Butler had to say this morning.
7: I get there's a lot of concern and anxiety about this. There is consultation process open till the end of October. The minister's been deeply engaged in that. These changes aren't scheduled to take place until mid next year, and we want to make sure that the changes operate in the best interests of veterans.
6: Health Minister Mark Butler there. Well, one of the veterans who laid down his four generations of service medals in Federation Mall this morning is Sean Smith. The retired Warrant Officer Class 1 served in the Australian Army for 27 years with tours of Bougainville, Timor and Afghanistan. Sean joins me now. Sean, what has been your medical needs as a result of your service?
8: There's been a massive year.

0: for myself with Allied Health Services that I need, approximately about $18,000 a year. Andy, I've wrecked numerous joints from my ankles, both knees, both elbows, my right shoulder, lower back, cervical spine as well. So there's been a continuing amount of physio, hand therapy. There's also the psychological treatment that I needed to seek, and that is ongoing, especially for my lower back with my use of my physiotherapist.
1: And under the proposed changes that are currently being consulted on, how would that current level of care change in your view?
0: It would currently limit it to about the 3 month mark, and then someone in my situation would then have to proceed to this process with DVA on applying for an extension or breaching the threshold limit that they've set.
1: And so what did it feel to lay down those medals from your service, also your family's service medals in protest in Canberra this morning?
0: It was hard. It was a very hard act to do. The act of actually removing those medals, it's something that has been, you know, earned by every single veteran out there, but it also signifies what their families has gone through as well. So when I've been deployed or away from home at any extended period of time, you miss out on that time with your kids, with your loved ones, etc. So those medals not only reflect, it's a visual representation of the service history for that veteran. And by laying them down today, we really hope that the Minister, Matt Keogh, actually looks at that and goes, wow, you know, these are very precious to most veterans.
1: The Health Minister said the government is increasing fees to allied services and the change in the allied care model would see a change from a 12-visit limit to a $5,000 limit. Some veterans groups, including the RSL and Legacy, have thanked the government for addressing some of the key concerns raised in the consultation paper on these changes. What are you demanding? What's your view of these changes?
0: The view is to scrap the cap entirely. Now, the removal of the 12 treatment program cycle isn't a bad thing at all. The increase to the providers is actually finally catching up with the current consumer rates out there, which DVA has been way behind for many a year. So the increase in provider fees is a welcome issue, which was identified in the Royal Commission. Setting a $5,000 cap, though, was not, and in fact adds an extra layer of administrative burden that the veteran now has to step through, which is in direct opposition of what the Royal Commission actually suggested.
1: Your veterans group met with Veteran Affairs Minister Matt Keogh this morning. Did you feel like you were getting anywhere?
0: I don't believe so. I believe the minister has it set that he wants this cap for whatever reason that is coming out from the minister's office. However, it is certainly not what the veterans want, nor the veterans need.
1: Retired 27-year Australian Army veteran Sean Smith, I do thank you for your time.
0: That was it all, Andy. Thanks for having me.
1: And if you're a current or former ADF member, and if that story raised any concerns for you or someone you know, you can call Open Arms on 1800 011 046. I'm Andy Park, and this is The World Today on ABC Radio across Australia and on ABC Listen. Subscribe to the podcast for all our stories. Just search for The World Today. Well, now to the dramatic election results sending shockwaves through Germany. 80 years since the defeat of Nazism and almost four decades after the country's eastern regions escaped the yoke of Soviet communism, pundits say the European nation has entered a new phase. The anti-immigration and pro-Russian political party, one party, is set for a big win in a crucial state election and could be on the verge of forming a government, which would be the first for a far-right party since the end of the Second World War, as Nick Grimm reports.
2: Cheers and applause greet Germany's lurch to the right, the alternative for Deutschland Party, or AfD, on the cusp of seizing power in the eastern state of Saxony-Anhalt. After securing a projected 44% of the vote, AfD candidate Ulrich Siegmund telling supporters, "We have made history, dear friends. We are taking our country back. It begins here." Still short of a clear majority, it remains unclear if AfD will be able to form a government in the state should centrist

0: we respect, but we must also recognise that it speaks volumes. Other CDU supporters struggling to absorb the scale of their defeat. It's incredibly disappointing, says one. I think we're all a little shocked. And another says, it's been a very, very dark evening and a very dark day. Germany's mainstream parties have all refused to work with the AfD, which has been classified as right-wing extremist by Germany's domestic intelligence service. The party dismisses those concerns as scaremongering and an insult to the party's millions of supporters. But political scientist Marcel Lewandowski from the University of Halle insists there's more to it than that.
1: I would totally argue that the AfD, at least in part, is a right-wing extremist with, for example, regard to how it looks at liberal democracy, how it looks at political opponents. It doesn't say that in a platform or in a manifesto, but that is present within that party.
0: But he also believes many of AfD's growing number of supporters simply don't care.
1: Some parts of the electorate do support right-wing extremism, but that is the minor part of the electorate. That is not the majority of the AfD electorate. The majority, I would say, is more indifferent. For example, they do not believe that this is the truth because they believe that German intelligence or intelligence of the state of Saxony-Anhalt, they are part of the political elite that they don't trust in. So that means that the media or the other politicians that point at the fact that the AfD is right-wing extremist does not work for the electorate.
0: If the AfD can form a state government in Saxony-Anhalt, it will give the party an influential foothold to advance its agenda, to heavily restrict immigration, restore ties with Russia, cut support for Ukraine, and hold a referendum on leaving the EU. But analysts argue it's already achieved a major victory in its campaign to weaken the resolve of other parties that have previously refused to work with it in coalition.
2: For the AfD, this isn't about local power. What they see Saxony-Anhalt as is as a stepping stone to all of Germany.
0: Katja Hoyer is a German historian and author who has written about German democracy and the rise of Nazism. She says while clear ideological links exist, there's one key difference separating AfD from its extreme right predecessors who once wielded power in Germany.
2: That the Nazis heavily relied on political violence. They had a paramilitary wing of, in the end, around about 4 million stormtroopers, SA men, who were beating up and arresting and even murdering political opponents. We don't see that with the AfD at the moment. So the difference here is, I think, that we're fighting a battle on both sides of the political spectrum that is political rather than a street battle. And I think that's an important crucial difference for all sides to realise.
0: AfD's policy agenda includes educational reform. It wants less Nazi history taught in German schools, and it wants a ban on teaching students about different forms of sexuality. It also advocates for isolating disabled children and the children of refugees into separate classes or schools.
3: Nick Grimm reporting there. Well, finally today, an amateur astronomer living in the outback town of Broken Hill in far western New South Wales has been part of a major discovery about one of our solar system's most fascinating planets, Saturn. Trevor Barry has co-authored a paper, along with scientists from NASA and other famous institutions, about a newly formed decagon at Saturn's South Pole. He spotted this bizarre structure from his own homemade observatory. And he says while the decagon has now been formally recognised, there are still big questions about why it formed. Patrick Reinke has the story.
4: From a backyard in Broken Hill to some of the world's most prestigious science journals, Trevor Barry's astronomical discovery has caused a stir.
5: There is no structure like that ever seen anywhere else in the solar system. The fact that now a decagon has formed at the South Pole, this is a world-first discovery. Can I sort of overcook this? I don't think so. This is a very big deal.
4: It happened in 2024. The former mine worker was using his own homemade observatory to examine his favourite planet Saturn when he spotted something mysterious.
5: I started to capture what I described to my professor as bright spots forming a ripple that impinged down into the south polar collar of Saturn.
4: What he discovered at Saturn's south pole was a 10-sided atmospheric wave, hence the name decagon. It is similar to the hexagonal wave that spins like a hurricane on Saturn's north.

0: North Pole, which was discovered in 1980. He sent the data he'd captured to a professor in Spain who he's been working with since 2008. And work began, with scientists around the world on the paper that's now been completed.
1: Once I knew of the importance of this feature, every time that I captured very good data, I manipulate my data. I can make things called polar projections of my data. So I can take a good data set and reconfigure that data set from the perspective of looking straight down, in this instance, on the South Pole.
0: Amy Simon is a planetary scientist at the NASA Goddard Space Flight Center. She's one of the paper's co-authors and says Trevor Barry's work in Broken Hill has been invaluable.
2: I will say he's one of our premier Saturn observers. He gives us very, very meticulous notes. His images are great. And he really tracks this stuff over time.
0: Amy Simon says now that they've identified the Decagon, the next step is to unlock some of its mysteries.
2: But we don't know why it formed. So we're not sure what's changed now that's made it more visible. It could be that storms in the area triggered this wave to form, or the storms in the area can make it go away. So it's probably a little too early to predict what will happen, but we're using this to try to understand what happens deeper in the planet.
0: Trevor Barry says seeing his hometown of Broken Hill listed alongside NASA's Goddard Space Flight Center and the University of California is what makes him most proud.
1: I love that Broken Hill gets a mention in this. And in the list of authors and their affiliations, like all the other authors are professors or PhDs, but there's Trev the mine worker from Broken Hill.
0: The peer-reviewed paper, co-authored by Trevor Barry, is published in the Science Advances Journal.
3: On you, Trevor. Patrick Reinke reporting there, and that's all from the World Today team. Thanks for your company. I'm Andy Park.

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0: 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ABC Tropical North.
2: And it's 1:30. Hello. Very isolated showers in eastern districts south of Mackay and on the north tropical coast today. Fairly sunny elsewhere Monday afternoon, and the winds are starting to turn. If they haven't already in southern and central Queensland, they were coming from the southeast. They're heading to the southwest, this arvo. Fairly warm today, not as hot as yesterday, though Eurundanji's tipped to hit about 37 degrees. It was about 36.8 at midday. There have been a few fires about as well. So keep your wits about you. A little later, I want to take the temperature of the federal climate policy. This is a big question this week. Are we going forwards or backwards on that issue? Plus, if smoke haze has you coughing or the shift of spring has you sneezing, what can you do to relieve your symptoms and reduce your risk of a serious asthma attack? Well, you'll have the opportunity to speak directly with our GP, Dr. Aaron Chambers, joining you for allergy and hay fever advice. But if you have a question, you can call now. 1300 222 612 is the phone number. That's 1300 222 612 to speak with our GP. Plus, all this talk about ageing in place sounds like a nice idea. But how realistic is that prospect? Well, in a moment, you're going to hear how one community in Queensland's Wide Bay District is making a very positive difference. And maybe their plan is exactly what you need in your local area. Stay with me for more.

0: Onion Skin, Boom, Crash, Opera. My name's Kat Feeney. Happy Monday afternoon, 25 minutes to 2 on 612 ABC Brisbane, ABC Queensland. Look, this afternoon I've been talking with you about gifts because, well, it was Father's Day yesterday and it was also my husband's birthday. And while he was sort of showered in gifts from the family, he also took it upon himself to buy his own gift. And that's cool. You do you, darling. I love that. Except I don't love the gift that he bought himself, which is it's a terrible thing to admit, but it's the truth. He bought himself a pair of battery-operated salt and pepper grinders. When you press the button, out comes the salt and the pepper. There's a little bright light at the bottom as well, just so you can see how much salt and pepper is coming out of the thing. The batteries are not rechargeable. I'm just wondering how long it'll last. And by the way, what was wrong with the perfectly good manual grinders we had? But anyway, I just wonder when it comes to gift giving, like if that's what he really, really wanted and I didn't buy it for him, maybe my next best thing to do would be at Christmas, for example, which is only about 100 days away, maybe I don't buy him a gift. Maybe I just give him money, cash. Then he can go nuts, spend it how he wants on whatever it was that he really, really desires. But I don't know. Is it a bit crass to give cash? Like, does that communicate to him that I don't care if I just give him cash money? Would it be better to continue to purchase gifts that I believe to be thoughtful, even if they're maybe not what he really wants? I don't know. What do you think? In this economy, is it okay to give cash so that you know the money will be well spent? 1300 222 612. That's my phone number. 1300 222 612. Call me and tell me what you think. Grant at Morayfield. Hi, Grant. You say, Kat, hi. Our daughter recently had a birthday and we wanted to give her a massage voucher. The place where we wanted to let her have her massage did not have gift cards. So in with a printout of the place, we put the cash in for her to be able to go and get the massage that we were looking to get for her. For us, there was no other solution to the problem, so we gave cash. I wonder if she spent the money on the massage, Grant. Did she? I wonder. Jackie, you say, Kat, hi. As a cleaner, I get cash from clients for Christmas. I would prefer this than a gift. I add up all the money and normally get a massage or get a pedicure and a manicure for Christmas. That's lovely, Jackie. Thank you. Reminding me I too need to tend to the toenails. Peter at Redlands, you say, I always give an Australian Mint gift card. In other words, a real $20 cash note. The advantages are it can be used in any store. It has no expiry date and you can spend the entire amount. How many millions do companies make from gift cards when people don't spend the last $2 or $3? Yes, and when they expire before use. Peter, good point. I love that. I've not heard of it as an Australian Mint gift card, but that's very good. What have you got? 1300 222 612 is the number. Or text 0467 922 612. Thank you.
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0: Time to take you through the big news stories in Queensland this afternoon. Starting with the story that is developing in Logan today. Police, firefighters, paramedics remain at the scene of a light plane crash in Logan, south of Brizzy. The Beechcraft A36 Bonanza aircraft took off from Archerfield Airport just before 11 o'clock this morning. It crashed at a property on Marsh Road in Stockley less than 10 minutes later. The impact sparked a grass fire. It took 8 fire crews about an hour to contain the blaze. It is not yet clear how many people were on board or their condition. You'll have more across your afternoon. On 612 ABC Brisbane and Gold Coast, the Queensland government says a system to report harm against children has received more than 660 complaints since its launch in July. The reportable conduct scheme provides a framework to alert authorities to potential sexual offences, violence and neglect. Almost 200 of the complaints received have been referred to Queensland Police for investigation. 39 blue cards have been suspended.
3: We must give parents the ability to feel as though they are doing the right thing by dropping their kids at daycare. To think that when their kids are going to a sporting game, that they will be kept safe whilst they're either at the sporting game, in childcare, or being dropped at school.
0: And that's the Attorney General Deb Frecklington. She says the scheme sends a strong message that predators are not welcome in Queensland. The Australian Workers Union says youth detention centre staff in the state have no choice but to strike amid a dispute with the state government over pay and conditions. Workers at the Brisbane, Cleveland and West Moreton youth detention and remand centres are taking part in a 12-hour stoppage. It's the third time staff have walked off the job since negotiations began in March. AWU Acting Secretary Mark Raguse says employees are being subjected to serious violence with claims the government's failing to recognise the harm.
4: If I get king hit right here on Old Walsham Park Road, I'm a victim. If I get hit inside the gates there, it's business as usual. Our members don't want to be doing this. They'd rather be helping the young people inside the centre, but we don't have any options at the moment, so we hope that the government will come with a reasonable offer.
0: And firefighters returned to the scene of a bushfire at Plainland west of Brisbane, which caused major disruptions over the weekend. This morning, the blaze flared up yesterday afternoon, prompting authorities to close the Warrego Highway for a couple of hours and issue a prepare to leave warning. The alert's since been downgraded. Local Acting Deputy Chief Officer Joel Gordon says crews will keep an eye on the blaze today.
5: We're very much focused on the Plainlands fire at the moment and making sure that we can consolidate the hard work that was done by the crews during the day yesterday and into the night last night and make sure we can now strengthen those containment lines.
0: You're on 612 ABC Brisbane, ABC Queensland, your official emergency broadcaster. In a moment, how a community in the Wide Bay has figured out a way to keep people living in their homes for longer. Could this be the model that you need in your neighbourhood? But I'd like to know whether you think it's okay to give cash as a gift. Kerry, you're at Townsville's West End, not Brisbane's West End. Hi, Kerry.
6: Hi, Kat. How are you going?
0: I'm all right. But what's your take on the whole cash versus gift thing?
6: Well, I was just explaining. I have two granddaughters that I give cash only to as gifts. $50 for Christmas, $50 for birthdays, with the explicit instructions that I have to go into the bank. The other grandparents, they shower them with enough Japanese produce, if you could call it that, rubbish, to last them a lifetime. So they don't need or want for anything. And now one's six, one's soon to be eight, and they have close to $10,000 in the bank because of compound interest. And also because their mother and father pop it up at $25 a week. I started off their bank account when they were born with $1,000 each. And, so I much prefer to give them cash and know that when they're 18, they'll be able to buy a decent, safe car.
0: Yes, or a down payment on a house if they wait for a couple of decades. Kerry, that's very cool. Okay, so you've really put a whole new spin on it. Cash, compound interest. I mean, isn't that a discussion that we're thinking about this week? But is that okay as a gift? Is that a good way to communicate your love for someone? If you give them cash, a direct deposit into a bank account similar. 1300 222 612 is my phone number. Love to know what you think. I'm Kat Finney. Here are Mamas and Papas on 612 ABC Brisbane and Queensland. Ageing in Place after the

0: Mamas and the Papas, California Dreaming on 612 ABC Brisbane, ABC Queensland. Oh, what do you think about these electric salt and pepper grinders? Battery operated. Is automatic better than manual? Harry, you say, Kat, my brother was out at some friend's place for dinner. He picked up the electric pepper grinder, gave it a good twist like you would any pepper grinder. Had two pieces of grinder and no pepper. Grinder went to the rubbish bin. Harry, thank you very much for your message.
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0: You're sneezing, wheezing, itchy-nosed or bothered by smoke haze? Look, if you've got a question for Dr. Aaron Chambers, GP, call now 1300 222 612. He'll join you with some remedies to stave off the worst of the change in season. 1300 222 612 for general advice from our GP. Before we get there, though, would you like to stay in your home for as long as you can? This is the dream for many. But if you live in a small town, it might be a little difficult. In one Queensland community, however, residents are fighting to change the status quo so locals can spend their later years where they've spent their lifetime. Peter Johansson has more.
3: In a country hall full of seniors, John Devereux is celebrating his 90th birthday.
4: 43 years I've been in Kilkeelan, and we've got 40 acres. We never regretted it.
3: But when it comes to aged care and the options available to John and his wife Mary, the softly spoken man is very vocal.
4: No, I would hate it because we'd lose all our contacts, lose our family, lose everything we know and love for the last 40 years.
3: Their hometown of Kilkeelan is around 2 hours' drive northwest of Brisbane, where the community spirit and connection to place is undeniable. That spirit is what Rosie Fitzgerald sought to nurture when she launched the Kilkeelan and District Community Care Association. The group has a church hall and a community van. Now, Rosie is setting her sights on building a 5-bedroom, 5-bathroom house for seniors who need to downsize but don't want to leave their community.
5: There's two extremes available. There's either more or less live independently at home, often on your own, and try to manage on the limited support hours that are available. But the other extreme is go out of the district to an aged care facility elsewhere. And as we know these days, that can be a long, long way from all of your connections. It's bad for people in metropolitan areas. It is so much more difficult and challenging for people in rural areas like this. So that's what's come out of this community, a grassroots concept, just to allow them to stay longer in their home territory.
3: Her proposal has caught the eye of another nonagenarian, the founder of National Seniors Association, Everald Compton.
6: Rosie has started a model which I believe can be repeated all over Australia in communities the size of Kilkeelan. Most of them have old people who lived here all their life, and when they get aged and decrepit, they've got to go to a bigger town somewhere and leave home.
3: Neurocognition lead at the Healthy Brain Aging Research Program, Associate Professor Sophie Andrews, says the idea of keeping seniors living in their community has merit.
7: Aging in place is the optimal outcome, both from a social, from a health, and from an economic perspective. We're still understanding how the connection to place is related, but we know that when people move from their homes into aged care or away from their local context, they often do decline more quickly than those who are able to stay in their home environment.
3: Rosie and Everald are taking their proposal to all levels of government to secure funding. They're confident they have a solution to Australia's troubled aged care system. And while a Federal Minister for Ageing spokesperson says independent projects such as theirs is a state government issue, the Queensland Seniors Minister's Office declined to comment other than to say there was no funding for this project. But according to Aged and Disability Advocacy Chief Executive Jeff Rowe, more funding is not the solution.
8: The research would suggest that we don't need more investment in aged care services. We need to spend the money differently. We need to be listening to what older people are saying and also looking at the different solutions.
3: Mr. Rowe says Australia's average length of stay in a nursing home was among the longest in the OECD, showing our heavy reliance on a system designed for end-of-life care. But the new generation of seniors has him optimistic.
8: I think change will occur and they'll come about by people demanding that they don't want to do it alone or they don't want, you know, the service offerings that are there.
3: Back in the hall at Kilkeven, Rosie says she'll keep fighting for her community.
5: For a lot of the people, like the table of 90-year-olds out there, many of them have lived their entire lives in this community, so it's cruel to expect them in their most vulnerable years to relocate suddenly simply because the infrastructure isn't here. We're saying bring the infrastructure to where these seniors are. Many of them volunteered for decades to build this community. Surely we can try to find a solution to this problem and not just ship them out prematurely.
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0: Everald Compton ending that report from Peter Johansson on 612 ABC Brisbane and ABC Queensland. My name is Kat Finney. If you've got a question for GP Dr. Aaron Chambers, now's the time to call 1300 222 612.
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0: Well, there were a few fires over the weekend in Queensland, the Somerset, the Lockyer Valley regions. A bit of smoke about that might be causing you a big problem if you're susceptible to the kind of asthma condition that comes about when smoke is in the air. Or maybe it's just the change in season, the dry winds picking up and making you sneeze. Well, what can you do about it and how should you handle it? Dr. Aaron Chambers is a general practitioner and founder of Grow Life Medical. Great to see you back and happy birthday for Saturday, by the way.
9: Oh, thanks, Kat. Very nice of you.
0: I've got a question about cash. We'll come back to that if we've got time. But first off, smoke, inhalation. We always get that warning as part of the bushfire advice. Please, you know, avoid smoke if it's going to set you off. What can happen?
9: Well, we really got a taste of it on the weekend, didn't we? It's so hazy. Smoke is really dangerous. Air pollution in general is really dangerous. What people don't appreciate is every year around the globe, 7 million people die from the effects of smoke in the air, or more accurately, air pollution.
0: God.
9: A lot of that's driven by coal-fired power plants, but then also natural things like fires, like we saw on the weekend, and dust storms. It can cause essentially premature death, particularly people with respiratory disease like asthma and emphysema, people with heart disease even. It can actually increase your chance of having a heart attack if you've got a predisposition. And also young children and pregnant women do more readily feel the side effects of that. And so it's a really, really important situation. Certainly, at the very least, people with asthma and that kind of stuff, it will tend to flare up their asthma.
0: What exactly is going on? Is it little particles lodging in your airways and literally stopping your breath?
9: Correct. Yeah. So causing inflammation in the lower airways and even some of those particles. We're talking very, very small particles. So people probably remember from COVID, the P2 masks.
0: Oh, yeah.
9: So that's referring to the size of the particles. These things can even get into your bloodstream, which is why they can affect pregnancy and the placenta. They can affect heart disease. You wouldn't automatically think, well, something going in your lungs is going to affect heart disease.
0: Right.
9: We're talking stuff that gets absorbed into your system as well as directly into your lungs.
0: Okay, so if there is smoke about and it's not practical for you to be inside with windows shut, what do you do? How do you mitigate your risk of a seizure or some sort of attack?
9: Right, well, back to our COVID days, if you have to go outside, a P2 mask, like the N95 P2 masks that we're all wearing during COVID, they essentially filter very fine particles and there's filter size is efficient to remove air pollution. If you're in your car, put it on recirculation so that you're using the filter in your car to kind of clean the air into your vehicle.
0: Okay. Dr. Aaron Chambers is with you on 612 ABC Brisbane, ABC Queensland. I'm Kat Vinnie on 1300 222 612. If you have a question, general advice can be dispensed, but you'll need to see your own doctor for that individualised care. Sinus irritation, allergies. This is what we hear people start to talk about when it comes to spring. Are we seeing that already through the clinic?
9: Well, at the moment, we're actually seeing a real upswing in the amount of flu. So that's come very, very late.
0: Flu's but back.
9: It's going vertical at the moment. Yeah, I think I spoke to you when we were at the ECHA.
0: Yeah.
9: There was this tiny signal of it going up. It's gone up further since, and we're seeing a lot in clinic. So it is not too late to get your flu vaccine. So that's still on the agenda, even this late in the season. We're well past our normal time.
0: Okay, so get your flu vax even now if you haven't. And then I suppose being alert to the fact that it might be flu and not just your snotty nose because it's spring.
9: That's right. And fever is the key differentiator there. So if you're having a high fever, then, you know, there's a lot of influenza-like illness going around. If you've had a bit of a fever, it's resolved, and then you've got another fever, come back in and get to see your GP.
0: Okay. So let's talk about keeping those doors and windows closed as well. When you're doing this, I mean, there is also the idea that temperatures are warming up. You need to balance the need to keep cool.
9: Yeah, that's right. So if you've got an air conditioner, that's ideal. Very tricky if you don't have an air conditioner. But I think this goes to a broader point. You know, the doctors who are really interested in environmental medicine, I'm not one of that specific interest group, but really there's an issue here. We're looking at one of the fastest rising El Ninos we've ever seen. We've got more air pollution as a consequence of more fires. And there's great concern from the academic community around ongoing climate change. The message to me here is not that we need to go out and do anything radical, but we certainly need to, for example, have on the agenda that nuclear power question. Coal-fired power plants cause a lot of that 7 million deaths per year. Nuclear power plants in their entire history have only caused 2,000 deaths. So I'm not a climate change expert, and I'm certainly not an industry expert, but we should be thinking about it from a health point of view and at least have it in the discussion points.
0: Well, after the 2 o'clock edition of the news, we'll be talking with a couple of former federal parliamentarians about climate policy off the back of what we've had in the Pacific, the meeting of leaders, and ahead of the next COP meeting. Are we getting it right when it comes to climate policy? That'll be after the news. Dr. Aaron Chambers.
9: How interesting.
0: Thank you very much. You're on 612 ABC Brisbane and ABC Queensland. Real quickly, is cash an acceptable gift in your book as a birthday boy?
9: It's a bit impersonal, isn't it?
0: You know,
9: I'd rather something tiny and personal, but I'm not big on gifts, so don't know.
0: Okay.
9: I think it's more about time, isn't it?
0: Okay. Dr. Aaron Chambers, thank you. What do you think? Call now, 1300 222 612.
10: Good afternoon, ABC News with Sue Fitzpatrick. Fire crews have extinguished a grass fire sparked by a light plane crash in Logan, south of Brisbane. The six-seater Beechcraft A36 Bonanza took off from Archerfield Airport just before 11 o'clock this morning and crashed at a property on Mush Road in Stockley less than 10 minutes later. It's not yet clear how many people were on board the plane or their condition. Police and paramedics remain at the scene. A former North Queensland police officer will spend time behind bars after a Mackay court found him guilty of sexually abusing a minor almost three decades ago. Bryn Wakefield reports.
11: Charles Reggie Morganson has been sentenced to 3 years in prison, with the court finding he sexually abused an underage girl known to him 29 years ago in the Mackay region. The 57-year-old was found guilty on two charges of indecent treatment of a child under 16, but a jury could not find him guilty on five other charges, including attempted rape. During sentencing at the Mackay District Court on Monday, Judge John Coker said a 14-year age gap at time of offending showed a concerning power imbalance. Though Morganson was not a police officer at the time. Judge Coker said the offending had been of an extremely serious and degrading character. No fixed date was set for parole.
10: A hearing to determine legal costs relating to a failed challenge to lift a gag order naming a high-profile married Queensland man has been adjourned in the Cairns Supreme Court. Four media organisations, including the ABC, failed in their bid to lift a suppression order imposed in May in a local extortion case where the married man was allegedly involved in a relationship with a Cairns woman. Justice Jim Henry said publishing details of the threatened extortion would invoke fear in their target and could deter potential complainants in other cases. The costs hearing is adjourned to December 9. One Nation leader Pauline Hanson has defended her plan to allow Australians to tap into their superannuation, despite analysis suggesting it could leave workers tens of thousands of dollars worse off

0: in retirement. The minor party wants Australians to be able to divert a quarter of their 12% super payments to their bank account for up to 3 years. Analysis by the Super Members Council suggests it could leave a typical 30-year-old worker about $25,000 out of pocket when they retire. But Senator Hanson says Australians struggling with the cost of living need help now.
1: I'm not going to deny Australians the right to access their money if they feel that they need it. And it's only for a period of 3 years.
0: Overseas now, Germany's far-right party, AfD, has fallen short of an absolute majority, despite winning the most votes in a historic state election landslide. Linda Gruen has more.
2: Final results are in, and the Alternative für Deutschland, or AfD, has won 43.8% of the vote in the state of Saxony-Anhalt, but leaving it short of a majority of seats. While the results have been celebrated by the party, it means their dream of forming Germany's first far-right state government since World War II might be hard to achieve. This is because other parties are operating a so-called Brandmauer, or firewall, refusing to work with the AfD. But the party's state leader is defiant and says if necessary, there'll just be new elections in which he insists they'd get 50 or 55% of the vote. Holocaust survivors say they're frightened by today's results.
0: Indonesia's main international airport and seven others in the country remain closed after a volcanic eruption. Mount Anak Krakatoa began erupting late on Friday. More than 170,000 passengers have been stranded, including Australians. In sport, Australia's head cricket selector George Bailey says he wants Manus Labuschagne to score more runs, but has backed the Queenslander to continue as number three in the Test side's batting order. Labuschagne was in poor form in a recent two Test series against Bangladesh, which led to calls for him to be dropped. But Bailey says he's confident Labuschagne can step up.
3: Players can be flexible in where they bat, but as it stands now, I'm happy for Martin is the incumbent in that position, and we confidently can contribute positively there.
0: Queensland's weather now, very isolated showers in the east, south of Mackay and on the north tropical coast, sunny elsewhere. In the southeast, mostly sunny afternoon with light winds. Brisbane 15 to 25, the Gold Coast 14 to 24, the Sunshine Coast 13 to 23 and Ipswich 10 to 27.
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6: You'll never believe the artist that I have to play for you next. This was on the playlist and I thought, I just can't go past it. I have not heard this song in years. Diamond Dave. That's the only clue I'm giving you at this point. Diamond Dave. You'll find out what the song is shortly, and you'll also have the opportunity to help me select the last song of the show today. Two great songs going head-to-head, and a popular vote determines which song is played. Also, climate scientists closely monitoring what is happening off Australia's east coast over recent months, and they're increasingly concerned by what they're seeing. Pacific Ocean temperatures, a key driver of El Nino, are rising at an extraordinary pace. They're starting to enter uncharted territory, which begs the question, are your political leaders taking the right steps right now? More on climate policy in a moment. Plus, the fact that the United States now has access to more than half of Australia's military bases, could this see us be dragged into an unwilling war? More on that and something completely different. I'm considering whether I should just give my husband cash gifts from now on. It was his birthday yesterday as well as Father's Day. I thought I'd showered him with all of the right kind of love and affection, but turns out the one thing he really, really wanted was the thing he bought for himself. A pair of battery-operated light up salt and pepper grinders, which is like the least, the thing of all of the things I would have thought for him, Joe, these battery operated light up salt and pepper grinders, they would be not at all on my radar at all, Joe.
7: They're not on mine either, I must admit. But hey.

0: Each to their own.
1: Fair enough. Now, listen, what do you think? Is cash acceptable or is that a pretty crass move? What do you reckon?
0: Well, as I spoke to the press before, it's actually to do with the occasion. So I said that at Christmas, I find that it's quite okay because time poor for one, that's on our end, yeah. But also more often than not, you can use cash afterwards in the post-sale. So that's actually a win-win situation.
1: Yeah, you get more for less. Exactly.
0: That's right. But for birthdays and stuff, it should be a bit more personal because your birthday is special, you know, that sort of thing. So I think it's to do with the occasion. But also some people actually specifically are trying to save for something, so they want cash and they'll say that. So that's when it's okay.
1: That's fascinating you say that. That is exactly what I've asked from him for birthdays. I've said, can you just set up like a savings account for us and just put money into it? Because at some point for a significant birthday, I want to be able to walk in to a tailor and get a beautiful suit made, you know, spare no expense. I want a really decent suit, but I don't want to put it on credit and I want to be able to afford it. So I'm going to have to save for it, Joe.
0: Ironically, I could make you that suit, but that's another story altogether. But yes, I totally understand where you're going.
1: Yes. All right, Joe, thank you very much. Joseph Thaguna, you're on 612 ABC Brisbane, ABC Queensland. What do you reckon? Cash. Is it crass or can it show that you really care when it comes to gift giving? 100 days or so to Chrissy, birthdays, anniversaries in between, what do you do? Can you give cash in this economy? Is a little bit of money what we really want? Is that what would make someone very happy? 1300 222 612 is the phone number. 612 ABC Brisbane in Queensland. Look, I'm doing it. It's David Lee Roth, Just Like Paradise. ABC Queensland, I'm Kat Feeney. Happy Monday. It's 2:10.

It's a bit fun, isn't it? You can't deny that it is a little bit of fun. That is David Diamond Dave Lee Roth on 612 ABC Brisbane, ABC Queensland, Just Like Paradise. My name's Kat Feeney. I hope you enjoyed listening to that as much as I enjoyed playing it for you. I got two songs, two uplifting, positive, good vibe songs for you to think about now. These are the two songs vying for the last song spot on the playlist today, the song just before the 3 o'clock news. Only one song can make it, and it will be the popular song. So you'll have to vote for your favourite. Otherwise, it mightn't be victorious. This is your first option.

Bright Side of the Road, written by Northern Irish singer-songwriter Van Morrison from his 79 album Into the Music. Not a massive chart topper on release. It was only a number 75 hit in Australia, but it's grown to become one of his most beloved tracks and one that many believe was written in response to the 1967 soul classic The Dark End of the Street by James Carr. Anyway, it's a great little song. And maybe this is the one for you this afternoon. If so, vote for it on 1300 222 612. You can text for The Bright Side of the Road on 0467 922 612. It's going up against this from MP.

0: I want you to finish on a bang this afternoon. You know, these are both great songs. Moving On Up was released in 1993. It featured on their second album, Elegant Slumming. It was a number two hit in the UK. It was very successful for the band. And the stunning vocals of Heather Small making a big impact, especially in Australia. It went platinum down under. So it's Moving On Up for you. Either way, vote for your preferred option. Get your song across the line. 1300 222 612 is the phone number, or text 0467 922 612. Votes tallied, song revealed before 3 o'clock. Up next, climate scientists are worried about what's happening off the coast of Australia. A El Nino pattern forming, and people are starting to wonder whether the policy settings are right. More on the politics of climate change after this.
1: For decades, Alan Jones was one of Australia's most powerful voices, a broadcaster who could make or break a career and command an audience of millions. Now, he's finding an audience in a very different place, a courtroom. Allegations of how the broadcaster used his power to abuse young men are being heard in court at the moment. So, what happened? What does the evidence say? And what will the judge believe? To find out, search the Case Law podcast on ABC Listen or wherever you get your podcasts.

0: 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Always juicy, sometimes spiky, and joining you this afternoon, former Queensland Senator for the Democrats and the Greens, Andrew Bartlett, returned from travels abroad.
1: G'day.
0: I just like saying abroad.
1: Elsewhere, overseas.
0: Yonder. Welcome back.
1: Thank you.
0: Also with us, former ALP federal member for Morton, Graham Perrett. Hello, Graham.
2: G'day. Fresh from Maruka.
0: Yay. gentlemen, it's official. The United Nations says we are unlikely to keep global warming below 1.8 degrees Celsius. The Paris

0: Paris Agreement, a legally binding international treaty on climate change, set a target of below 2 degrees. More than that, and the severe climate change impacts escalate. Lives are endangered. Dire economic consequences are fueled. And at the Pacific Island Forum over the weekend, Australia was called out as a nation probably not doing enough to curb carbon emissions. Prime Minister Anthony Albanese defended his government's policies, saying they were highly regarded on climate change. Meanwhile, there are a few eyes worriedly looking off the Pacific and at the El Nino that is brewing. Graham Perrett, is the Labor government doing all that it could and should to address this serious issue?
1: No, it could do more. It's scary, and especially for Queenslanders, because we are the part of the nation that will already has more disasters, so more floods, more fires, more droughts are bad for Queensland in particular. I mean, we already have insurance companies talking about not being able to insure Florida. I haven't seen the data, but I assume that those assessors will be making tough decisions about this country down the track. Yeah, so we do need to be doing more. The 1.5 degree is still going to lay a lot of consequences on the doors of everyday Australians. So if we can do more as a local, state and federal government, we should be.
0: And that is part of the problem, isn't it? It is getting everyone to be singing from the same songbook.
1: Yep. We're one of the few nations that have had culture wars about science. The UK under Margaret Thatcher accepted the science. They moved on and responded, not perfectly, you know, but most nations are not having culture debates about the science. It's still being, there are still political debates with culture wrapped up in it, rather than science. Obviously, Australians are changing. We just saw the latest ABS data. They're buying more electric cars. I think they were the number one type of car sold. Yeah, so even though One Nation or the Nats or some political parties might be campaigning culture wars about electric vehicles, remember they were going to end the weekend, most Australians are trying to do what they can change. Queenslanders have put solar panels, they're putting batteries in. We're trying to do what we can, but we obviously need governments to help push us along some sticks and carrots to get us to do more. The sticks have been problematic in Australia ever since the, Andrew, I'm sure can talk about, the CPRS was voted down a long time ago.
0: Huh. Okay, so here we have an El Nino brewing in the Pacific just off our coastline. It's already breaking records and it's months away from its peak. The Rural Fire Service in Queensland is warning that conditions are looking like we'll have a more active bushfire season than in previous years, and forecasting is showing warmer than average temperatures through winter will lead to dry conditions for the state. The grain harvest is expected to take a hit from reduced yields and planting. I could go on. I don't have to, I think, because Andrew Butler, we understand. But what is your sense of the policy response to the problem that is a changing climate?
2: Well, on a personal level, I think it's grossly inadequate. I think more broadly, and you said in your intro about it being legally binding, and I see that term a lot. And it's certainly international law, but
0: you're talking about the Paris Agreement here.
2: Yeah. But something's not really binding unless if you break it, something happens. And actually, nothing happens if you break it, because pretty much everybody's breaking it. We can beat up on Australia, and should, because that's our country. So that's our most immediate focus of influence. But you know, many countries, US most obvious as well, our great ally, is trashing all these things left, right and centre. But it's not binding in the sense, I mean, unless something happens if you break it, it's not really binding. I guess I just wanted to say that. And beyond that, yeah, like it's happening, and like people can deny it all they like and have all that stuff, but it's happening. And you know, in terms around little short-term politics until the next election and who might get votes out of particular positions, we can talk about that. But in terms of what actually matters to the next generation, and Graham is younger than I, and we're both definitely younger than you, but, you know, the next generations, it's, and you see these signs, they say, well, yeah, you know, you guys, you're going to be dead. This is the world that you're gifting us, for want of a better word. And that's before we get to Pacific Islands or, you know, in Australia, Graham mentioned a bit, and particularly, you know, Torres Strait Islanders, part of Australia, you know.

0: you know, even the Greens, to be honest. Well, I'm always honest, but, you know, like even the Greens, you know, they're not standing, you know, they'll say their thing, but they're not on the rooftops about this stuff because people have heard, I mean, I can remember this stuff and it's why you sound, it's easy to get cynical and jaded. It's just, you know, this was Hawke government era. They were promising to do stuff about this. This is 1990s.
1: Yeah.
0: And 1980s, like late 1980s, and so many inquiries. And then, you know, you do the bit, but it's all always short term. So, and, you know, to get over the immediate political crisis. But it's
1: there are still people in communities right now campaigning against wind towers or solar panels. Yeah, like, so even with the cost of living crisis where we know that energy is, there's still an essential need for energy. Governments do get in trouble when the lights go off or even the air conditioning go off, and that there are still communities and politicians who are prepared to campaign against renewable energy. Yeah, obviously all renewable energy projects should be considered on their merits. I'm not saying holus bolus, but I still think there are some culture wars going on there. I've seen it in Victorian politics that I've been looking at closely in the lead up to the election, and there are still parties campaigning on this stuff. We saw it in the Faribault election. I think we've got a long way to go, and Australia seems to be particularly vulnerable to culture wars on science.
2: Why is that, do you think? Why?
0: My view is, well, I have many views, but the short-term thing is because of the nature, everything's short-term, everything's getting through the immediate thing for political parties rather than
2: the survival mode.
0: Vision. Well, you know, how do we deal with this issue now and get it off the agenda? And rather than how do we get ahead of the curve and think 20 or 30 years down
1: well,
0: the track?
1: Well, throw in some algorithms, you know, like where media company, sorry, tech companies will exploit ignorance and fear and division.
0: Yeah, well, but also, you know, I know it's potentially problematic to mention China, but like they're just maybe because they don't have to worry about elections in the same sort of way, although they actually do have elections in China, but at a local level. The long-term vision, the patience, and they're just smashing the world, ahead of the curve, and they're just smashing us, even just in terms of economics and the manufacturing and their economic opportunities.
2: But there's something
0: they're smashing us out, everybody out of the park. They've just dominated this in the space of a decade or two because, you know, you get a little bit forward and then all the vested interests pile in and it goes back a bit. We're just like, no, this is what we're doing, and they've done it and they're patient and they're just smashing us and we're just playing catch-up.
2: The she'll be right, mate idea maybe not serving our best interests. I'd love to hear what you think. You're on 612 ABC Brisbane and ABC Queensland. You're with Andrew Bartlett, Graham Perrett. My name is Kat Feeney. This is Pineapple Politics. What's your sense of the policy response to changes in the climate? Are you feeling confident that we're progressing the issues that need to be progressed? Are you feeling that the response is where it needs to be? Are you worried about the fact that you might not be able to find insurance for your property in the years to come? 1300 222 612, or right now, maybe you're struggling to get your property insured. Right now, 1300 222 612 is the phone number. You can add your voice to the discussion on 612 ABC Brisbane, ABC Queensland. Gentlemen, I wanted to also consider another interesting issue that maybe hasn't received as much attention as, say, superannuation or algorithms this week, and both of them are very important issues. But this is the idea that non-compete clauses are getting in the way of productivity. Now, productivity has also been a big problem for a long time, and sometimes it's wrapped up in the climate issue. But what's happening this week is Labor will introduce some legislation, some reform, proposing to ban non-compete clauses for people on less than $190,000 a year on the grounds that this prevents people from moving around, from finding better conditions. It reduces their bargaining power. Now, research from the Australian Bureau of Statistics has found almost 47% of businesses use some type of non-compete clause. Even brickies are dealing with bricklayers' non-compete clauses. Now, Graham, you're nodding emphatically. School us on this one, please.
1: They've been around for a long time, restraint of trade, not uncommon. You know, you take the job as a hairdresser, you then don't set up business next door taking all the

0: customers, and it's I hadn't realised it was that high. There was nearly half of businesses. Now, 93% of workplaces are small businesses, so it does mean a lot if you take the customers next door to buy your Tupperware or whatever it is. It is significant, but obviously it's got a little bit out of hand if it's basically half of people have those restraint of trade things. And as you said, it's down to things that are a little bit ridiculous. So if someone's making 50, 60, 70 grand a year, the idea that they could then be tied up in red tape because of a contract. I've heard Andrew Lee explain this to me, how there can be a productivity boost because a more flexible labour force, and it'll boost wages according to the data. I've never really quite understood it, and I've in another life given advice to businesses that are trying to stop someone from setting up shop next door because they've invested everything in the goodwill of that business. Mm-hmm. I mean, these are terms from a last century, dare I say, some of it, but a more flexible workforce is not a bad thing, as long as it's that platform that says we'll all be paid well.
1: Was there a non-compete clause in your representing the Democrats before moving to the Greens workplace scenario?
2: No, there wasn't. Andrew Bartlett. And, without wanting to beat up on politicians too much, although I certainly can do, you know, we all know of the examples of particularly ministers, not just general, in fact, mostly not backbench people or, you know, irrelevant people like myself. But ministers and stuff that moving on to, you know, powerful and straight defence industry or whatever. Yeah. Mm-hmm. And, you know, there's some rules, but they're pretty, not really like enforceable months, and stuff. What was that word you said? Not really binding. What happens if you break them?
0: 2 years or something, or see if it was their portfolio.
1: Okay.
2: It's that sort of stuff. But, you know, they're pretty fudgy and they're basically put up as a bit of a show, in my opinion. Yeah. So like a lot of things, if you're going to put stuff into law, you want to look at the fine print. Which is a sort of boring thing I say, which loses people like me votes, if you want to say I support this in principle, but wait till you see the legislation, but it does actually matter. But the principle, I think, is particularly in the context that, you know, in the last 40 plus years, you know, the power and rights of workers have massively diminished.
0: Yeah. So gone from collective to individual.
2: So you've got to put it in the context of everything else as well. If everything else had changed, had stayed the same as it was pre-1983, or four, then maybe different view. But, you know, workers have far less flexibility now, and, you know, more and more profits are going to shareholders and CEOs and less to workers. So, you know, why give them a little bit of flexibility to at least, and, you know, half the time you take half your clients next door because they're your clients because you're good, not because of the boss.
1: You did the work.
2: You know?
1: A consultation on this will run until October. Do you think there'll be much pushback against it, Graham Parrott?
0: Look, I think the key ones are small businesses, because obviously a place like the ABC, you can have someone who specialises in industrial relations or health and safety or whatever. Small business, you're flat out just doing
1: keeping the lights on,
0: widgets and all that sort of thing. So compliance is always a much bigger issue in those 2/5 of workplaces that are small businesses. So it is always harder for them. So getting the balance right for them. I do like the idea of flexibility, but if you've set up that barbershop, whatever it is, you should have some protections. The other one that I have a particular concern about is always franchisees. And that's where 10% of disputes are. People sign up for something and then it turns out that they're actually being ripped off. But that's not the topic we're doing today.
1: No, save that for another day. Let's lick that and mark it. Thank you very much. Graham Parrott, former federal member for Moreton for the Australian Labor Party, and Andrew Bartlett, thank you, former Queensland Senator for the Democrats and the Greens.
2: I put in my vote for the Irish guy.
1: Oh, did you?
2: I haven't, but I am just doing it now.
1: Oh, for Mr. Morrison. Where are you going, Graham Parrott? Are you going M people?
0: Yeah, I do love Van.
2: Go with the Irish.
0: I do love Van.
1: Oh, okay. Oh, well, so we've got M people. Take it like a man, baby. Actually, speaking on that cheeky line, we've got a male teacher joining us shortly who will talk about the need to recruit more men to the profession of teaching and this conversation around the manosphere. We'll get to that before 3 o'clock. But you could vote for M people if you so choose, or you could side with our politicians this afternoon.

0: ruined it.
1: Okay, with Van Morrison. Thanks, Jen. These are the two songs vying for your support in our sing-along song contest. Who are you backing, M People or Van Morrison? The choice is yours. Text on 1300 222... Oh, no, sorry. Telephone on 1300 222 612 or text me on 0467 922 612. My name's Kat Benny. It's just after 2:30. Yes, we will talk about male teachers in the manosphere before 3 o'clock. I'll take you through the big news stories dominating the front pages of your major news mastheads after this.
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3: 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ABC Tropical North.
1: All right, here's what's happening on the news front, starting with the ABC online. Embattled developer Butler secures two-week reprieve as hundreds of staff are stood down. More than 200 staff have been stood down. While only some projects will be able to carry on, administrators say they still need more funding commitments if the group is to last beyond the next fortnight. On the AFR, time is money. The five major property supply handbrakes. Dan Stewart, boss of Australia's third biggest superannuation fund, outlines the five biggest issues hindering housing supply in the sector at the Australian Financial Review Property Summit. On the Australian, redemption. Hanson and Joyce back their One Nation Victoria leader. The pair have closed ranks around Pauline Hanson's frontman in Victoria after explosive historical allegations from Warren Pickering's former partner just weeks before the state election. On The Guardian, the US now has access to more than half of Australia's military bases. Could it drag the country unwillingly into war? US-controlled weapons corporations and forces of control or access to more than 100 facilities across the continent, which some analysts describe as a colonisation of Australia's military. On the Courier Mail, emergency services on the scene at Stockley plane crash sparks bushfire. A light aircraft has crashed at a rural property south of Brisbane, sparking a fire. Police say the incident occurred at about 10 minutes past 11 this morning. Reports the plane crashed onto a property at Mush Road at Stockley. On the Brisbane Times, Hanson says Chalmers is hysterical for super plan opposition. Pauline Hanson wants to allow workers access to 3% of their superannuation contributions for 3 years. And on the Gold Coast Bulletin, GC business owner to stand trial accused of $900,000 Apple fraud. A Gold Coast man who heads up a digital art business that works with some of the Glitter Strip's best venues has been ordered to stand trial over an allegation he defrauded Apple of huge sums via a fraudulent refund scheme. As you up to speed on the big news stories this afternoon, I'm Kat Feeney. And here are the sports. Then catching up with a young man embarking on his teaching career in regional Queensland. Why did he heed the call for classroom teaching? You'll find out.

0: The sports, strangers on a train. You're on 612 ABC Brisbane, ABC Queensland. There has been a lot of talk about the manosphere over the last week. The need for more male teachers and the challenges that men might face entering the profession. So what does it mean to be a young bloke in Queensland embarking on a career as a classroom teacher? Well, you'll find out shortly. You're about to be joined by a first-year teacher from the regions, and you'll hear a little bit more about the real lay of the land. That's after this.
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3: 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ABC Tropical North.
0: 20 minutes to three. The proportion of male teachers in Australia has been on the decline for years. It dropped from around 30% in the 1980s to just 17.6% in 2025. The call is being made for more young men to join the profession in June. The Primary School Principals Association told a parliamentary inquiry that more male teachers were needed for the sake of better male role modelling. But what's getting in the way? How can more men be attracted to the job? Well, I thought it'd be really good to speak with a young man keen to create a career in the classroom. And I'd love to introduce you to Bailey, who is a first-year teacher in St. George. Bailey Young, thank you very much for joining us this afternoon.
4: No worries. Kat, thank you so much for having me on. How are you going?
0: I'm so great. Now, I believe that teaching runs in the family. What's the story?
4: Yeah, it does actually. Yeah. So my granddad was a school principal out in Glen Morgan and then at Ascot State School for many years. He started an education business called Edsco. My parents now work for that business. My mum was a teacher. My auntie was a teacher. So yeah, I do come from a bit of a bloodline of teachers, which is pretty cool. But yeah, funnily enough, it wasn't actually the reason I kind of went into teaching. Obviously, I heard a lot of, you know, stories from their experiences. But no, personally, just looking up at the role models and teachers I had at high school made me want to become a teacher. Yes.
0: Okay. All right. Well, you better give a shout out to a couple of your faves, Bailey, seeing as you're on the radio. Yes. Go on.
4: Will do. Yeah. Well, a couple go to like, Jason, Charlotte, Mitchell Bury. I'm blanking on some names. That's no good.
0: But I hear you mentioning a couple. So you've had some really great male teachers as your own teachers and as role models for teaching, Bailey, quite clearly.
4: Yeah, true. Yeah, male teachers, yeah, and as well as female teachers as well have had a big impact on my life and have, definitely helped build me into the person I am today. And I was a school captain at the high school I went to at Hillbrook, one of the school captains. And, I just realised, looking at the behind the scenes, working with people and the teachers and organising events and speaking publicly was, I just found it a really fulfilling experience. And I thought, wow, I could see myself, probably coming back here one day and, turning it into a bit of a career. I just really enjoyed it. I got a lot out of it.
0: So what's the pathway? You finished grade 12 and then what? Tell me about where you've been since you left school and your school captaincy.
4: Yes. So, yes, I went straight to QUT to study secondary education and majoring in geography and history, so very humanities-based. Mm-hmm. Not necessarily what I'm teaching today. I'm teaching a whole range of things today, which is cool. But in my third year of teaching, I went on prac to St. George and had a fantastic time, went with a couple of mates and just had a brilliant experience, learnt a lot. And then there was a new program that QUT is still running today. It's called the Equipped Program. And it's an innovative program to get teachers into rural classrooms. So I decided to take on that. I think I was one of the first students to take on that new opportunity. It came with a grant. It came with somebody as a tutor to support me through my final year of uni. So I actually did a what's called like a permission to teach in St. George last year. So it was full-time teaching, pretty much full-time teaching, full-time uni all at the same time.
0: Wow.
4: So it was a very full-on year last year. Now I'm I feel like I'm a bit of a more of a big boy teacher now, my second year.
0: I love it. But you're clearly very passionate and committed to the career that you've chosen, a career that is familiar to you. Your family have been in teaching. You come from a family of educators, and you've had a couple of great role models yourself. Bailey Young with you, by the way, if you've just joined on 612 ABC Brisbane and Queensland, who's a young man. He's teaching in St George. He's a big boy teacher now. With a focus on humanities, but as you said, you're teaching all sorts of things. So you're working in a classroom in a high school setting. What's it like, Bailey?
4: It is. I'm loving it. It's very fulfilling. It's a very fulfilling career. It's very challenging. There's a lot of things that are at play when it's coming to these classrooms, but I find it very rewarding. You really take the small wins every day and you live off those. Seeing kids, understand what's going on, or be engaged in the learning and finally just get that aha moment is really quite powerful. And especially, I find it quite an honour for myself, and I'm sure for many of my peers, female, male teachers, where we're definitely some positive role models for these kids in their lives who may have some challenging aspects that happen at home that we don't have control over. But at school, we can at least give them that routine and rhythm and that opportunity to feel safe and to feel welcomed into the classroom and to not feel worried to be wrong, and to understand that learning is a process that everybody goes through. So I think it's a really positive experience. It's an area that I do feel very passionate about, and I love teaching. And so, that's where I'm at the moment.
0: Mm. My mum, a teacher, Bailey, too, and also very vigilant about the kind of texts that I might have been learning from as a child. So concerned about, advertising. So we only watched ABC TV. Concerned about some of the themes and some of the pop music. So we could watch Rage on ABC TV. Basically, mum was pretty on the front foot with regards to controlling the media I was consuming. It's a different era now. You're younger than I am, but I, think about my child and the world she's growing up in as a 10-year-old. And obviously there's the social media question that's out there. And this week at federal parliament, there is consideration of the problem of algorithms as part of new digital duty of care legislation that is being considered. And the fact that kids these days, it's not a matter of turning on a TV channel and knowing what you're going to get. It's a matter of opening your phone and getting whatever the algorithm thinks you should have. And some of that stuff is really gross. We've been talking a lot about the manosphere, this toxic place that promotes really kind of violent and aggressive attitudes, mostly towards women. There was a point made last week that we need more male teachers to help offset the influence of some of these people in this manosphere, which is online, but obviously spills offline as well. These are the comments that were made by the Queensland Senator Matt Canavan that kicked off the discussion about male teachers in the manosphere last week.
5: So I think we've got to have a deep, hard look at why young boys are attracted to this stuff online. It is terrible. It is toxic. The reason, a big reason for that, in my view, is they're sick and tired of getting lectures about how bad men are at school. They're sick and tired of the feminisation of our curriculum. Maybe we should look at getting more male teachers in.
0: Now, that conversation moved in many directions, but just on the point of having more male teachers for male role modelling, Bailey Young, what do you think about that?
4: Yeah, look, I think that everybody who I've come into contact with and experienced in the classrooms, especially out here, now I'm in my second year,

0: definitely welcome more male teachers into the profession. Hearing your statistic earlier that it's now down to only 17% in the classrooms, or just over 17% last year, and it's declining every year. Look, I can understand that there's definitely a lot of challenges that kids are facing at home. They're trying to find their identity or understand who they're becoming, and they're just being fed some really extreme content that is hopefully, you know, for these companies that are trying to make money, it's hopefully going to keep them on the app because they're interested in whatever's being said. And it's just leading them down some really extreme pathways. And I think especially for kids, like, we learn about the way that they develop. And these are some really crucial developmental issues. I mean, for myself, I'm 23. I'm still developing, so I'm 25 apparently. So I think it's really important, especially kids as early as 8, to being exposed to these extreme views from what I've heard. So I think it is pretty scary that a lot of this stuff isn't really filtered. It isn't, you know, well understood. It's so new. It's happening so fast. And I think we're just starting to feel the effects in the classroom of what's going on. And look, I can understand that. I mean, for me, I only really wanted to be a teacher a couple of years before I left high school. And it's been, you know, I have had no regrets in that situation. But I can understand that there have been other people that have had some really challenging experiences in the classroom. And I think teachers are fighting a bit of a war on many fronts when it comes to social media, when it comes to maybe not the same support being happening at home, and the pressure from above to get kids higher grades, and that sort of stuff can be really challenging to negotiate as a teacher, especially when you're only your own person and you seem to be trying to look after or trying to control so much more than maybe what is possible. So I think, for young men, I mean, for my friends that I know, a lot of them have gone into construction, into mining, into things like engineering, and into other industries that seem, you know, very attractive. And I can fully understand that that's what they want to do. That's what they're passionate about. And I think that's really important as well, to get people into what they want to do. So if you're, you know, if you're listening and you're out there and you're a young man or a young woman and if you've always thought about maybe becoming a teacher, I think it's very worthwhile to have a go on a prac, try and even go if you're teaching at the moment, and you've always wanted to go rural, have a go. I came out here and never thought that I would stay and continue. I just thought I wanted to give it a go and have a crack, and I ended up absolutely falling in love with it and staying out here. So, it's been very, very interesting at the moment.
1: Bailey Young, teaching in St. George, high school classroom teacher, and as you're hearing, loving it. I'm Kat Feeney on 612 ABC Brisbane and Queensland. I believe you were invited back to QUT to give the valedictory speech. So what will be your advice to new graduates, Bailey?
0: Oh, my goodness. Well, take it with both hands and run. But don't be afraid to ask for support. Everybody's there to help you. Don't feel alone. Don't be afraid to ask questions. You're not expected to know everything on the first day. Expect to have mistakes and fail and get on top and just have another go. It's all part of learning. It's very much a learning environment. That's probably my advice, yes.
1: That was pretty solid advice. And then I suppose for anyone, parent or teacher, who might be worried about the manosphere or harmful influences online, Bailey Young, what can you do to handle it?
0: I think first things first, just having a conversation with your kids and just asking them maybe some of the things that they've heard online, not accusing them that they're a bad person or accusing what they're looking at or reading is necessarily, you know, it's a very difficult conversation to have, but it's definitely one that needs to be had. And I don't think that having, you know, I think more male teachers is great, but I don't think male teachers in the classroom is going to necessarily solve a lot of these issues that are happening in classrooms. I think any conversation you can have with the kid to be respectful and to be considerate of one another is huge and will be, as much as you can do in that sort of space. But I think hopefully some of these more strict rules come into play, and the scrolling and the endless scrolling and all this algorithm stuff can start to, because we're feeling the effects of it now, can start to be put in, you know, more rules put in place. There's definitely there's too much being let go at the moment, definitely.
1: Bailey, really good of you to make some time for us this afternoon. Being a teacher involves a lot of work inside and outside of the classroom. So thank you for your time and congratulations on what seems to be a very promising start to your professional teaching life. Bailey Young, thank you.
0: Thanks so much, Kat. Really appreciate it.
1: Bailey Young on 612 ABC Brisbane and Queensland. A young man who has selected teaching as his chosen career, has especially found teaching in a regional Queensland setting in St George to be very rewarding work indeed. And thank you very much to Bailey. You can add your thoughts to the conversation too on 0467 922 612. Next, Van Morrison versus M People. Which song has proved to be the most popular with Queensland? You'll find out after this.
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0: Van Morrison with Katie Kassoon on backing vocals. Bright Side of the Road, your people's pick this afternoon on 612 ABC Brisbane and Queensland, where it's 2 minutes to three.
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2: G'day, g'day. Jeremy Jones with you on Drive Across Regional Queensland. Always enjoy Cat's music to take us through the afternoon. Well, today is Threatened Species Day.

0: And as usual, the cute animals are getting most of the attention. The wombats, bilbies, and koalas are ready for their calendar shoot. But what about the creatures that are rare, ecologically important, but look as though nature assembled them late on a Friday afternoon before a knockoff beer? Or maybe afterwards. Sorry, I'm being rude to these interesting critters, but I will let you be the judge, because coming up, you're going to meet a bare-rumped, sheath-tailed bat. It has bare skin across its back, a throat pouch, and apparently quite a distinctive smell. You're going to hear about that this afternoon. But I want to know, what is the ugliest Australian animal that you have a soft spot for, and why does it deserve more credit? 1-300-801-222. Or send me a text, 0487-993-222. I can imagine there might be some funny answers here. I might not read all those out, but I do want to hear from you. And also, well, unapproved peptides promising weight loss or muscle growth are being promoted online. Are they miracle treatments or a dangerous experiment with substances that have not been prescribed by a doctor? We're going to have a look at those very soon on Drive 2. And we're going to head to Mornington Island with a group called Deadly Ears. A specialist team provide hearing tests, treatment and surgery for Aboriginal and Torres Strait Islander children in remote Queensland. It's quite an adventure to get there. I'm going to tell you a bit more about that soon.
1: Good afternoon, ABC News with Sue Fitzpatrick. A team of three transport safety investigators has been sent to the scene of a light aircraft crash in Logan, south of Brisbane. The Beechcraft A36 Bonanza plane went down in a field shortly after takeoff. Lucy Loram is there.
2: The light aircraft took off from Archerfield Airport at around 11 o'clock this morning. Authorities say it was around 10 minutes later that it crashed into this rural paddock behind me here at Chambers Flat. Now, that crash triggered a fire, which the Queensland Fire Department has described as quite large. They say that around 8 crews responded to that blaze. It took them around an hour to contain. Authorities tell us it's too early to determine how many passengers were on board or the extent of their injuries.
1: A Gold Coast man who threatened to bash the Prime Minister and the Treasurer has narrowly avoided jail time. Mark Rigby reports.
3: 57-year-old Scott Evans pleaded guilty to one count of threatening a public official in the Southport Magistrates Court today. The court heard he was charged on July 16th after Australian Federal Police searched his home at Coomera on the northern Gold Coast. The court heard that 3 weeks before being charged, Evans left three expletive-laden messages on the answering service of Federal Treasurer Jim Chalmers. Within those messages were several threats to bash and paralyse both the Treasurer and the Prime Minister, Anthony Albanese. Evans was sentenced to 6 months in prison but released on an 18-month good behaviour order.
1: Federal Deputy Opposition Leader Jane Hume says One Nation's policy to allow Australians to tap into their super lacks substance. The minor party wants to allow renters and mortgage holders to carve out a quarter of their 12% super payments for up to 3 years. One Nation leader Pauline Hanson says the proposal is aimed at giving Australians breathing room amid cost of living challenges. But Senator Hume says she's unsure how the scheme would actually work. The Prime Minister has expressed condolences to people impacted by the devastating Nepal-Tibet floods. Thousands remain missing, including 36 Australians, after the disaster that unfolded on August 26. The federal government has committed $11 million to support disaster response and recovery efforts. Anthony Albanese has told Question Time he spoke with Nepal's Prime Minister, Birendra Shah, last Friday.
4: On behalf of Australia, I express my deepest condolences to all Nepali people affected by this disaster. I particularly wanted to express my deep gratitude to his authorities for all their work in searching the last known locations of Australians who remain unaccounted for.
1: Qantas has cancelled flights to the Indonesian capital Jakarta for a second day due to a volcanic eruption. National tourism reporter Christy Sexton-McGrath reports.
5: Indonesia's main international airport and seven others in the country remain closed after Mount Anak Krakatoa began erupting late on Friday. More than 100

0: 170,000 passengers have been stranded, including Australians. Qantas has cancelled flights to Jakarta from Melbourne and Sydney. Singapore Airlines has also cancelled multiple services. Jetstar and Virgin are still operating flights to Bali. Indonesian authorities say further eruptions are highly likely.
1: Widow's Bay has taken 8 early Emmy Awards for its debut season at a ceremony in Los Angeles, 8 days before the main awards show and telecast. The Apple TV horror comedy, with Matthew Rhys as the mayor of a small New England town dealing with a centuries-old curse, won categories including cinematography, sound, music and production design. In sport and in the AFL, some Adelaide Crows supporters say they're extremely disappointed they'll miss seeing the team play finals in Brisbane due to the cost of flights. Crows supporter Judy Bray says airfares were initially $500 each, but rose to $1,000 just before she was about to make a purchase. She says they're now about $1,600.
2: I just hope that these flight companies can bring the prices down so people can still manage to make an affordable weekend to get there and support the Crows, because I think it does make a huge difference. Having that crowd at Adelaide Oval Saturday night was amazing, and I think players really appreciate it.
1: Queensland's weather, very isolated showers in the east, south of Mackay and on the tropical north coast. Sunny elsewhere. In the southeast, mostly sunny afternoon with light winds. Brisbane 15 to 25, the Gold Coast 14 to 24, the Sunshine Coast 13 to 23 and Ipswich 10 to 27.
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6: 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You're listening to Drive Across Regional Queensland. Big Backyard, as Adam Stephen calls it. It's great to have your company. And today is Threatened Species Day. Naturally, the animals getting all the attention are the cute ones that sell calendars. So coming up, an opposing view. I'm going to introduce you to a fascinating little creature that hit every single branch when it fell from the ugly tree. Cannot wait to tell you about it very soon. If you do have a favourite ugly Australian critter, send me a text 0487 993 222, or give me a call 1300 801 222. Also coming up in this hour, well, a wave in the uptake of peptides is winding back the clock on body positivity almost 2 decades. We're going to hear more on that too, as well, maybe you've been hearing more and more if you go to the gym of people taking peptides. Going to dive into that very soon. What you need to know, unregulated industry. We'll find out a bit more about that. But thank you very much for your tips on Friday about commentating. And I did give commentating a go on Saturday. It was a lot of fun. I did it with Tully. He's a 13-year-old who joined me in the commentating box. He was a lot better at it than I was. And also, Amy joined me as I commentated the women's preliminary final in the AFL Capricornia League. I discovered that I said the names of people I knew a lot, to the extent that I did a bit of a roaming commentary of how the people I knew were going, struggled with a few words as well, mixed up things in the motion. I'll share with you now how I went. You can probably pick up the mistakes.
7: Huge second half ahead. Yipoon at Swans, 2 goals, 2-14. Brothers Ruse, 1 goal, 1-7. Playing off the opportunity to play in a grand final next weekend at Rocky Cricket Game and get cricket ground against the Panthers. And joining me is Amy Mills. Amy, how are you going? So everyone right now in the Brothers forward half.
8: Cheering on there. On the boot this time.
7: What can happen here? Now, it's been an outnumber. Now, there is no one else here in the Yipoon Swans second half. So Erin Buckingham is back on the field. She doesn't have an opponent on her right now.
6: You might recognise that name, Erin. A Friday panellist, he joined us on the panel, Beaters. And there are a few names there that I recognise. So I did mention them a lot, but it was a lot of fun to call the footy. And a huge thanks to Tully for joining me in the commentary booth, and Amy. Well, coming up, a lot to get into, but to kick things off, let's have some of the mentals. This is mental as anything, too many times.

0: The Mentals. Mental as anything. Too many times. I know we've got a lot of mental fans listening today. Hope you enjoyed that track. You're listening to Drive across regional Queensland.
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0: Well, if you've spent Threatened Species Days cooing over wombats and bilbies, we're here to broaden your horizons a little. There's a whole category of creatures out there that are threatened, critical, and absolutely doing the hard yards for our environment. They just happen to be deeply, deeply unattractive. Dr. Erin Westerhaus is an ecologist in Tasmania, but her research has brought her a lot further north to investigate the bare-rumped sheath-tailed bat, one of the rarest and most unusual animals in Australia. Dr. Erin, thanks for joining me. And for people who have never heard of the bare-rumped sheath-tailed bat before today, can you paint us a picture of what we're looking at?
3: Sure. Well, thank you for having me on today. I don't know about deeply unattractive. I feel like they're very, like, enigmatic animals. They're really cryptic. We don't know that much about bare-rumped sheath-tailed bats because they're really hard to find out of all the roosts that we've ever known in Australia. All but one have been destroyed. So we currently have one place where we know they will be in the whole of the country.
0: Okay, so arguing the small details here about unattractive, hairless, smelly, neck patch.
3: No.
0: Well, is this the sort of animal maybe that appears on Threatened Species Day posters? Does it bother you that the less cute, cuddly species can be overlooked when it comes to the broader community idea of conservation?
3: Yeah, I mean, it does. I'm like a bat lover. I think that they're really important animals to the ecosystem. And, you know, as far as looks go, the bare-rumped sheath-tailed bat's actually, I think, a pretty nice-looking bat. It's got black glossy fur on the back and some white spots, which kind of makes it stand out compared to the other bats that we have, especially in North Queensland.
0: And maybe need more love. I think it sounds like they would stand out on a poster or a calendar.
3: Yeah, and they've got little faces like not all bats have kind of a pointy sort of nose, but these guys kind of have a face a little bit like, I guess it's, you know, a bit more like what people would probably prefer compared to the squashy-faced bats with funny, you know, leafy noses and things. But, yeah, I think they're really interesting and they're just really hard to study.
0: Well, you've been doing that. Your research brought you all the way from Tasmania to far north Queensland. What were you doing?
3: So I was working on a project that was focused on like trying to fill knowledge gaps about a range of threatened bat species in Australia. And so we went to Cairns to look at basically just finding out whatever we could about bare-rumped sheath-tailed bats. And that's because Cairns has the only location where there's a roost known to exist in all of Australia currently.
0: So you had a lot of trouble finding bats that you could tag and release during the project, but still, what did you learn during the process?
3: Yes, so we did learn that they're very hard to capture.
0: Yep.
3: We spent many nights trying to trap them, to put GPS transmitters on them, and we found from that the bats were mainly in this colony that we were looking at. They were mainly mama bats who had babies that were just learning how to fly. And so we tend to not put GPS tags on female bats that are still looking after their young because that's like a lot of stress for them. So we couldn't put tags on them, but it was interesting to find out that they were breeding in that location. And it was also really interesting to see that the juvenile bats that were learning how to fly were about half the size of the adults, which is really unusual for bats. Usually they grow really fast, and once they start flying, they're pretty much adult size. And we learned that they are really good at waiting us out because we could only sort of work for so long at night before we got tired and had to go to bed. And they would just sit in the tree and wait until we left.
0: Yeah, right. just eyeing you off. Wow.
3: Yep. Yeah. But we also, we had a radar on loan from Switzerland. And with that radar, we were also looking at the flight height of these bats. They're in a group of bats that the sheath-tailed bats are known to be very fast flying and high flying. And we thought maybe that they were flying, you know, kind of a couple of hundred metres up into the air. But what we found is that they're potentially flying up to a kilometre into the air.
0: Yeah, right. Wow. So these bare-rumped sheath-tailed bats may not be conventionally beautiful, but we're looking at endangered species. What threatens these bats?
3: With these bats in particular, it's unknown exactly what has made them so rare or if they've always been just very uncommon. But they do rely on tree hollows, and they're found in northern Australia. So fire, like, is a big... Well, we presume it's quite an important impact because fires can destroy hollow-bearing trees if it's the wrong kind of fire. And there's also, you know, the increasingly, well, we're increasingly concerned, I guess, about certain, you know, developments happening in the range of this species, especially renewable projects, which I guess have, we without knowing enough about this species, we're not really sure what the impacts to them could be, but they do seem to fly kind of in an area where it could put them at risk.
0: You're listening to Drive across regional Queensland. My name's Jeremy Jones. Great to have your company on this Monday afternoon. And you're hearing from Dr. Erin Westhouse. We're chatting about endangered animals. This one may not win a beauty pageant, the bare-rumped sheath-tailed bats, but we are chatting about the other ones, the ones that you may not find on a calendar. And why do these birds need protecting?
3: Well, I think they're probably doing a lot of ecosystem services like many of our bats do. Bats can eat, you know, a lot. They can eat up to a third of their body weight in insects every night. So that's a lot. That can be in the hundreds to thousands of insects, which, you know, some of those insects are ones that we don't like very much, and sometimes they're agricultural pests, but they also just work at kind of keeping everything in balance. So, you know, I think that's one of the main reasons that they're important, but also just having like a diverse, you know, assemblage of animals and plants is really important for our natural areas.
0: On Friday, Doctor, we're chatting about a situation in the US when a woman woke up in the middle of the night feeling something unusual on her lips, only to discover a live bat was actively trying to burrow into her open mouth. it was considerably smaller than, say, a flying fox at least, but still not the sort of midnight snack most people are looking for. It got us talking about wake-up calls, things that have woken us up. I'd love to continue that conversation. 1-300-801-222. As a bat expert, does that kind of behaviour surprise you?
3: Yeah, so that I think that particular instance, they were looking into whether the bat had rabies or whether the person had been potentially infected with rabies. And that is something that, you know, we do in sort of try and encourage the, like, you know, general public not to touch bats. If you don't touch bats, there's no risk. That kind of behaviour, like where they are actually trying to bite people, is really rare. I don't know that that's been recorded in, like, Australian bats. Usually what happens is somebody is trying to handle the bat and then gets bitten.
0: Well, we might continue the conversation of rude wake-up calls. 1-300-801-222. Dr. Erin Westhouse, thank you very much for joining us on Drive.
3: Thank you for having me.
0: Dr. Erin Westhouse with you there. I wonder what, well, maybe chatting about these critters, what is the ugliest Australian animal you have a soft spot for and why does it deserve more credit? You can give me a call, 1-300-801-222. Or maybe you want to tell me about a rude wake-up call, 0487-993-222. Up next, well, a wave in the uptake of peptides is winding back the clock on body positivity, almost two decades, and potentially putting people's health at risk. We're going to find out a bit more about those risks next. But let's have now a little bit of Eric Clapton. Let's just lay down, Sally.

0: 25 past three, you're listening to Drive Across the Regional Queensland. My name's Jazz. It's great to have your company this afternoon. Now, that last chat, so we were chatting about, well, the bare-rumped sheaf-tailed bats, how they look. Well, apparently they're quite smelly, was one way that they're described. Neck pouches as well, and well, no hair on their butt. So it may not be the kind of mammals that seem to get the attention for threatened species, maybe not in the calendar shoots. And maybe you want to pose the question, what is the ugliest Australian animal you have a soft spot for? Why does it deserve more credit? You can give me a call, 1300 801 222, or maybe a throwback to Friday when we were chatting about bats. So we had a woman in the US who woke up in the middle of the night feeling something unusual on her lips, only to discover a live bat was actively trying to burrow into her open mouth. So chatting about rude wake-up calls, send me a text, 0487 993 222. What's happened to you?
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0: Back in the early 2000s, model Kate Moss infamously declared that nothing tastes as good as feeling skinny. But times have changed, and ensuing decades ushered in a wave of body positivity that seemed to rail against the unhealthy beauty standards that dominated tabloids of days gone by. But now, there's an argument that the clock is being wound back more than two decades, all because of a little needle and a little vial that you can buy online. Peptides are often referred to as a miracle drug for weight loss. But if they're unregulated, unapproved, and not being prescribed by a doctor, are they a miracle or just a disaster waiting to happen? University of Queensland Associate Public Health Research Fellow Benjamin Bonenti is here to weigh in on the conversation. Thank you very much for joining us, Benjamin. There's a lot of online noise surrounding peptides. What exactly are they?
2: Thanks for having us today. So, well, they're short chains of amino acids, and they can act as these biological signaling molecules in the body. Different peptides can affect very different things, you know, so including appetite, insulin, growth hormone, inflammation, for example. So peptides, it's a very broad category, not one single drug, but some are excellent approved medicines, for example. And the concern that we've got and that you're alluding to there is these experimental or unapproved peptides being sold online as though they are established treatments, basically, isn't it?
0: Right. So we see this situation playing out. If you go to the gym, you probably come across people that are using peptide. What's fueling this craze that people are seeing play out online?
2: Well, I think you touched upon it effectively there. You alluded to it in the intro, is that it is that appearance culture, isn't it? It's people constantly being shown very lean or very muscular, very youthful-looking bodies online. And peptides are being marketed as another way to get there. So, you know, whether it's weight loss, building muscle, recovering faster, looking younger, you know, part of the internet is it's understandable that interest, I suppose, isn't it, you could say, because there are some legitimate peptide-based medicines that have produced extraordinary results for people who have struggled with obesity or other medical conditions. You know, and there's that concern there that when that success spills over into a much less regulated online market, when people start sourcing the prescription or for experimental products outside proper medical care and treating them as though they're all equally safe and proven, that's really the concern, yeah.
0: Are you seeing a lot of this being used the wrong way? I'm seeing it, you know, in gyms right now, unregulated?
2: Yeah, absolutely. Well, we're seeing that it is unregulated. A big part of it, the issue is simply how easy it is via the internet to access these substances. So people can now find these products, you know, through websites, social media, private messaging, bodybuilding forums, and as you're saying, the gym networks there without going through a normal medical pathway. And some are even marketed as research chemicals or not for human consumption, despite clearly being discussed for injection or physique enhancement. So, you know, the difficulty for regulators is really that the market moves very quickly, we're seeing. So sellers can change accounts, for instance, or move into private messages, relabel products.

0: to operate from overseas. So something being easy to buy online really doesn't mean it's approved, properly regulated, or lawfully supplied. And we're seeing that play out in Australia. You know, like, for example, in August, the data I've got, re the TGA, they reported seizing more than 120,000 worth of alleged, we should say, alleged illicit peptide and steroid products linked to a social media influencer. And that included some of the most popular peptides making headlines at the moment, like retatrutide.
1: And so what are the risks of these?
0: Well, the risks, so we're seeing there are all sorts of risks. So really there's two main risks. So the first is the drug itself, I suppose, where different peptides have very different effects. And for some experimental compounds, we still do not have good long-term human safety data. So I suppose there's that unknown element, which is the risk in itself, because some of the ones that are being consumed or, you know, accessed via these informal pathways, they're still undergoing clinical trials, for example, you know. And the second is the product itself. So, for instance, if you're buying an injectable peptide online, you may not know exactly what's in the vial, whether the dose is accurate, whether it's been manufactured and stored safely. So we, in our own research, we found actually that a vial labeled as containing 10 milligrams, for example, of retatrutide was tested, and it contained nearly double the dose, so 19 milligrams. And, for example, that particular product is still in clinical trials in North America, hasn't been approved by FDA or TGA, and the clinical trials are not even testing that dosage. So the concern is the not the legitimate, properly prescribed peptide medicines. It's really it's that added uncertainty that comes when it's sourced from experimental or prescription products outside regulated supply chains, really, yeah.
1: You're hearing from University of Queensland Associate Public Health Research Fellow Benjamin Benanti. And we're chatting about the use of peptides. Maybe if you go to the gym, you know of people using it or discussing it, or maybe you've seen content online about it. You mentioned there some of the peptides being used. If it's not legal, why is it so easy to get these chemicals delivered to your door?
0: Well, it's really that internet access, as I'm saying earlier there. It's just that the regulators are having that difficulty. It's just the market itself and the demand and that huge promotion that we're seeing on social media there that's gone prolific. Like, you see it everywhere, and the algorithm can really get you. The sellers can basically be very versatile to adapt to the climate of, you know, to meet the demand. And so something easy, and I'm saying the risk with me here is that ease with which you can get it online, because they're basically one step ahead of the regulators in a way there. And as I said, we're seeing it play out in Australia time and time again. Very hard to regulate when it's being bought offshore, for example. And we have seen, you know, one example lately that we've picked up in our work is them coming from China. People are buying them, and that's where we're really trying to step in and just ensure that the general public, particularly in Australia, which is where we're based, are getting the information that it just may be a little bit risky. You may not be getting what you think you are.
1: It was only last week that a person spoke out against a telehealth company that provided them with GLP-1s, even though they had an eating disorder. So what safeguards do we need to put in place to protect people in these situations?
0: Yeah, so I think it's really interesting there. And just to reiterate what I was saying earlier, because we want to just emphasize that these medicines are not inherently problematic as a whole, and they can be highly effective and appropriate for the right patient. But yeah, the issue is really that whether enough screening, in my opinion, and the research team is really focusing on the screening and the clinical assessment, and whether that's happening before the prescribing, particularly around eating disorder history, body image, and other medications, to, you know, get that accurate profile of what their vulnerability can really be. So, you know, on the one hand, telehealth itself can, of course, provide excellent care. And we're just kind of trying to question whether the model allows for, you know, that proper assessment and follow-up rather than becoming a very transactional prescribing process. So, you know, and to conclude on this point, a medicine can be highly effective in general in its own right, but it can also still be, of course, inappropriate for a particular person that may have these other vulnerabilities. So it's really about the proper screening there.
1: So if someone listening right now, maybe they go to the gym, they've got friends that use it, or someone in their run club is chatting about possibly taking it up, or they're seeing people on social media, maybe they're worried about a family member trying it, what would be your advice to them?
0: Well, we would just be advising them that there are these legitimate routes to it. If you're meeting the criteria in Australia, you can get a prescription legitimately, but that is through a clinician. So this is what we would be informing them of. It is through actually a clinician who can assess whether there's that appropriate medical indication. and then they can prescribe the medicine through, you know, like a regulated pharmacy, which will avoid a lot of the risks that we're finding through our drug testing research. What my concern is just providing people the education about this, you know, the ones that are sourced from these informal channels that are beyond that mainstream medical framework in Australia. But, you know, but by all means, you know, for weight management, the medications like Wegovy, Mounjaro, you know, they are approved for adults with a certain BMI cutoff, and you can consult your clinician for that. Or if you have a type 2 diabetes diagnosis, it's, you know, so I just want to emphasize too, there are these completely legitimate medical uses here, and some people achieve very substantial health benefits from these medicines. And it's just the concern I would emphasize is, you know, read the research like ours, and it's just when that prescription or experimental products are sourced outside that assessment, prescribing and supply, the regulated supply. Yep.
1: Well, UQ Associate Research Fellow Benjamin Benanti, thank you very much for joining us on Drive.
0: Thanks so much for having me.
1: If this story's impacted you in any way, please contact the Butterfly Foundation on 1-800-334-673 or Lifeline on 13 11 14. It's about 25 to 4.
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1: I'll get to your text soon. A lot of discussion around ugly Australian animals that you have a soft spot for. Keep the text coming. 0487 993 222. That was when we heard about the bare-rumped sheaf-tailed bats. These creatures they're possibly smelly. They've got a little pouch, a neck pouch, hairless. So maybe not the sort of animal that appears on a Threatened Species Day poster. If you've got an animal like that you'd like to tell us about, you can also give me a call, 1-300-801-222. And it's brought back a story that we chatted about on Friday about a woman in the US who woke up in the middle of the night feeling something unusual on her lips, only to discover a live bat was actively trying to burrow into her mouth. So I wonder if you've had a rude wake-up call. What was it? 1-300-801-222. You're listening to Drive across regional Queensland. And soon we're off to Mornington Island. Deadly Ears is a team of health professionals helping with some of the most chronic ear diseases impacting remote communities. Mixed with surgery and ear checks in some epic locations, they go on some journeys to the most remote parts of regional Queensland. We're going to find out more about that next. This is Jack Johnson, sitting, wishing, waiting.

0: 20 to 4. You're listening to Drive Across Regional Queensland. My name's Jess. Great to have your company this afternoon. Do you have an ugly Australian animal for us that you have a soft spot for? 0487 993 222. Give me a call, 1300 801 222. Or maybe one of those animals has given you a difficult wake-up call. There's a story in the US about a bat burrowing into a woman's mouth. There, it got us talking about rude wake-up calls. I wonder if you've got one. I'd love to hear from you. That number again, 1300 801 222. We'll change of tack now. And a child who cannot hear clearly can struggle with speech, learning and communication, but chronic middle ear disease does not always produce obvious symptoms. Deadly Ears takes specialist ear care to Aboriginal and Torres Strait Islander children in regional and remote Queensland. Its team provides hearing tests, specialist clinics, surgery and support from speech pathologists and occupational therapists. They're currently working on Mornington Island and next week in Woorabinda, amongst other destinations. And Dennis Moppy Conlon is the director of Deadly Ears. He's with us now. Moppy, welcome to Drive. So for somebody hearing about Deadly Ears for the first time, what does your program do?
1: Thanks for letting me on, Jeremy. I'll just introduce myself real quick. Galayora Natu Yirini Mopina Natu Kalali Natu Go Natu Waka Waka Jinigan. I'm very proud to send the Kalali, Gar and Waka Waka tribes. Yeah, I'm the director of the Deadly Ears program, and we're a program that's really wholly and solely built to support middle ear disease for Aboriginal and Torres Strait Islander kids in the rural and remote areas, and a program that's been around for a while now, so it has some really strong connections and really strong name in a lot of our remote and rural communities and a lot more of our discrete Aboriginal communities. So yeah, we go in and we take big teams in, and we look after our little ones, and we take teams of, as you said, audiologists and speech and OTs, with doctors with us as well, ENT specialists, a special team of nurses as well, a big series of health workers and health practitioners. So we take a big staff group into a lot of our communities, and we really focus on our young ones and supporting them to understand what's going on with their hearing. And all of the stuff that revolves around hearing, as well as the developmental issues as well that come with that. So we're specialised in middle ear disease and what our families need and our communities need to navigate that.
0: And as a First Nations man, why is this work so important to you?
1: Otitis media, which is the middle ear, this is the middle ear disease, is the biggest burden of disease actually for our kids in the world. Where Aboriginal and Torres Strait Islander children actually face the worst middle ear disease right across the planet. So what we understand about that is, early in our child development, our kids and our little jargons, their development is really hinged on language from our families, language from our parents, social cues from our elders and our grandparents. So for me, looking after that aspect of our young ones is probably as key as any other health issues that pop up with our young ones. So, and probably up there with the most focus that we need to be on this health burden.
0: You're hearing from Dennis Moppy Conlon. He's the director of Deadly Ears, a program currently delivering specialist ear and hearing care on Mornington Island before travelling to Woorabinda next week. You're listening to Regional Drive. My name's Jeremy Jones. It's great to have your company this afternoon. And Moppy, could you take us through what a day looks like for you in a community like, say, Woorabinda?

0: Sure, Ken. I'll just also mention that Deadly is a program out of Queensland Children's Hospital as well. So Queensland Children's Hospital is a statewide hospital based out of Brisbane, but we have many programs that do go out and about, and we're one of those. We're one of the bigger ones, actually. But what we do is we go out into, say, if we go to Warrabinda, we've got a couple of different models that we work with. We either bring an ENT specialist to do like a clinical trip or what you might traditionally consider as an outpatient's service. We have one of those, but we also do it with either a nurse practitioner or our nursing team. We would get some images of the kids' ears, and we have an ENT that works for us that oversees a lot of those images and, adds to the referral of whether or not those kids need to go to tertiary care or they just need to be primarily managed within the community or within our program. The other service we also run, and we do run this at Warrabinda as well and a couple of other places, is a surgical outreach program as well, where we take a team of about 20, two ENT specialists, two anaesthetists, and a suite of nurses and our sort of clinical team. We go in and we build a surgery in some of those smaller hospitals in those communities, and we'll actually do some day procedures or some minor procedures to support the kids, like grommets and things like that. So we have a suite of different programming that we do, including our developmental stuff, which is our speech and OTs that support the families and what to expect, what are some of the things they can set up for what are some of the things the families can set up, or the community as well, to support kids that have hearing loss.
1: You're entering communities with your own leadership and culture. When you go to a new area, how do you have locals inform your approach?
0: Well, it's a really good question, and it's one we've worked really hard on in the last 3 to 4 years since I've come in as the director. We have this engagement style of modelling that we work. We equal it to the clinical model. So we've developed an full Aboriginal leadership team where we've got a primary health Aboriginal leader as well as an allied health team leader as well. And what we do is we run early engagement into some of the communities that we go to, when we reach into the council or some of the elder groups or some of the more prominent leaders of our communities, and we work in conjunction with them about what it is we do, and we always sort of sought engagement from them to let us know what are some of the things they might want to see from us, or we deliver what it is we do, and they sort of say, yeah, that sounds great, and then we just work with them as we continue our services. So we have a three-tiered sort of engagement model, and the second tier to that is the community, and we really engage the community as much as we can, led by myself and my team leaders as well, and then we have this other third tier, which is all the we call them stakeholder engagements, which is anybody who's interested in our young ones, or anybody who has who's coming into community to support our families. We want to be able to engage with them as well, so that we have open communication about what's coming in, what our families can expect, what our communities can expect. So we put a lot of work into that engagement side of it, because we think that's as key, even more key, to running a clinic.
1: With the engagement as well, I can imagine there's some pretty cool activities you can get involved with if you do have the time. Have there been any highlights that come to mind in these remote communities that you get to?
0: I'll tell you one. A lot of feedback we get by some of our new staff members, we'll support the community in some of their cultural capabilities practices, or they might have some workshops that they run. Like, for example, Mornington Island, they run a cultural capabilities workshop out of the art gallery. And so a lot of our new staff and, new staff members that come along to community, we send them along to the art gallery and listen to the aunties talk about the community, talk about their history. But they also get this rich history of Mornington Island art and what that all means for the community. So they, they're not just coming out to do clinic, they're coming out to learn about the community and learn about the history of the community and the people there. And I think that's probably one of the key practices that we've started in the last 3 or 4 years. Another one is the Cherbourg Ration Shed. When we have staff coming down there, they go to the ration shed and they get this rich history of the community and what it's all about, and where the families come from. So when they go to the clinic and they're working with the families, they have a bit more of a richer understanding about actually where this family comes from. And that, you know, that really supports their clinical practice and their clinical yarning. And it's really quite a unique model. It's really quite special, actually. We love it.
1: You're hearing from Dennis Moppy Conlon. And Moppy, we've been chatting about rude wake-up calls, perhaps, or reasons to get up in the morning. Are there any that come to mind for you?
0: Well, there is one. I think my first trip up to Doomadgee was a fun one. It was in the morning. It wasn't myself in particular, but I was sitting in the kitchen and I had one of my speechies had come running into the kitchen and said, "There's a snake in my room. Can you come and get it?" And I was like, yeah, I don't think so. I'm not a reptile person. I was probably more frightened than they were. But we've managed to, this snake was sitting in this person's bag. It was only a little baby snake. So it was wrapped in their bag and we were packing up to go back on the plane. So that thing would have come back with us.
1: Snakes on a plane. Oh.
0: Yeah. So one of the other male nurses, he, you know, yep, I'll get it. And he went in and got it out and we realized it was just a little baby one. And that speechie was actually pregnant at the time. So I was, I'm very spiritual because as an Aboriginal man, I was thinking, well, you know, there's some spirituality within, you know, these newborn creatures and what's happening. So I think there was a bit of a welcome to the community, particularly for a little one, little baby snake and looking at a mother who was about to have a baby as well. So it probably had the spiritual aspect to it as well. But yeah, I don't do snakes.
1: Yeah, I think you, me and Indiana Jones are in the same boat there. Dennis, right. Moppy Conlon, thanks for joining us on Drive.
0: No problems. I appreciate it.
1: And Moppy's going to be taking his team from Mornington Island, where they are right now, to Woorabinda next week. He's from Deadly Ears, where he's the director. It's great to have your company on Drive. I wonder if you've had an experience with a rude wake-up call. Send me a text, 0487 993 222, like Davey has in Toowoomba. We were chatting about threatened species before, and Davey says we could lose many more threatened species if we're not careful. Man's relentless obsession with fossil fuels is jeopardising the future of these species. Davey, good to hear from you. And also, thanks for your text here, Kath. We put the question out there, species that may not be a looker, but you still care about. And these ones actually sound like they could be quite nice to look at. She says, "I've been lucky enough to work with the Fatu Hiva Monarch, F-A-T-U-H-I-V-A, one of the world's most endangered birds with a population of only 200 birds. Wow, Kat. So 17 in the wild and 3 in captivity. Amazing little birds with wonderful eyebrows. Wow, not to see the eyebrows on those, Kath. Great to hear from you. Get the latest in finance next.

0: Jerry Rafferty, Baker Street. It is about 2 minutes to four. We'll get the latest in ABC News very soon. Let's find out what's going on in finance. Greg Nusifora is with you from Bell Potter. G'day, Greg.
1: G'day, Jeremy. Yeah, the market's not doing too much today. We're up 5 points right now, but it's swung in and out of the red and green. 9,200 points exactly on the market. Some of the stocks that gained, Ingenia Communities, that had a great day today, up 15%. Whitehaven Coal, 7%, and Elders up 5.8%. On the downside, Pantoro Gold fell off 5%, Miso Blaster 5% fall as well, as did Catalyst Metals. Well, today, very little news on the market. We're in that sort of vacuum at the moment. But Corporate Travel dropped dropped to $2.16. That's the lowest level it's been since 2012. That's an 87% fall since they did come back onto the market following a potential class action on their accounting scandal. It's just continued to climb. 97.09, so just off $100 a barrel. West Texas was up 9.9 of a

0: 8% as well, 92.28, and that really has pushed negative in some of the markets. Did see big gains in BHP and Rio, which I think is why the market's in the green. Both stocks are up between 1% and 1.5%. Aussie dollar was flat but did have a big weekend, 0.72. Most punters will know that's risen out of 0.705 in the last week or so. And the gold price was down $35 an ounce, Jeremy, at $4,397 an ounce.
1: Well, Craig Nussifora from Bell Potter, thanks for the update.
0: Cheers.
1: Craig Nussifora with you there. We are coming up now to the 4 o'clock news. And after that, new research reveals the true price of keeping kids in sport for families. We're going to dive into those numbers soon, and rude wake-up calls, that's coming up. But it's now time for the latest in ABC News.
2: Good afternoon, ABC News with Sue Fitzpatrick. Police have confirmed two people have died in a light aircraft crash in Logan, south of Brisbane. A Beechcraft A36 Bonanza plane went down in a field at Chambers Flat this morning. Logan Chief Superintendent Mel Adams says officers are trying to notify the families of the two people who died. She says investigations into the crash are still in the early stages.
3: All I can tell you is the aircraft departed Archfield Airport very shortly before 11 a.m. As to what happened whilst that aircraft was in the air, we have no information at this time.
2: Emergency services are responding to a large grass fire burning on the outskirts of Rockhampton. Multiple fire crews are trying to contain the blaze at Port Curtis, which broke out between the Bruce and Burnett Highway just south of the city. The Burnett Highway is closed in both directions between the Bruce Highway and Gavial Gracemere Road. The Queensland Fire Department says the area is being impacted by smoke and residents should stay informed in case the situation changes. Local Acting Deputy Chief Officer Joel Gordon says weather conditions are ramping up the fire risk.
4: We are seeing those dry conditions continue to move further and further towards the east. As a result, we are seeing elevated fire conditions right across the majority of southeast Queensland.
2: The Prime Minister has confirmed 49 Australians have now been deployed to Nepal to assist with the flood disaster response. 36 Australians remain unaccounted for following the disaster, which unfolded on August 26 and has resulted in more than 1,300 deaths. Anthony Albanese says a specialist drone team, which includes two Queenslanders, is providing rapid mapping and imaging to support the local authorities.
5: There are also seven Australian Federal Police disaster victim identification specialists on the ground in Kathmandu to provide technical assistance to local authorities. Two Services Australia social workers arrived last night and a dedicated family support hub is being set up by our embassy.
2: Volcanic ash in the atmosphere has left more than 170,000 passengers stranded in Indonesia and forced Qantas to cancel flights for a second day. National tourism reporter Christy Sexton-McGrath explains.
6: Eight airports remain closed, including Jakarta's main international airport, after Mount Anak Krakatoa began erupting late on Friday. Qantas flights linking Jakarta with Sydney and Melbourne have been cancelled, along with multiple Singapore Airlines services. Jetstar and Virgin flights to Bali are continuing to operate. Indonesian authorities warn further eruptions are highly likely. The Department of Foreign Affairs and Trade is advising Australians already in Indonesia to follow the advice of local authorities and contact their airline before going to the airport.
2: The EU is giving Greenland a cash boost amid US President Donald Trump's annexation drive. The world's largest island is an autonomous territory of Denmark, but Mr. Trump has been threatening to take it. The chief of the EU, Ursula von der Leyen, will announce what she calls a substantial financial package. Greenland Prime Minister Jens Frederik Nielsen has stressed the importance of close ties with the EU.
7: I am so happy and honoured to have such a good visitor in my country now. I think it marks a very close friendship and a good partnership and something we want to build on.
2: Back home, One Nation leader Pauline Hanson has defended her plan to allow Australians to tap into their superannuation. The minor party wants to allow Australians to divert a quarter of their 12% super payments to their bank account for up to 3 years. Analysis by the Super Members Council suggests it could leave a typical 30-year-old worker about $25,000 out of pocket when they retire. But Senator Hanson says Australians struggling with the cost of living need help now.
8: I'm not going to deny Australians the right to access their money if they feel that they need it. And it's only for a period of 3 years.
2: Briefly in sport, Queensland batsman Marnus Labuschagne has kept his spot in the Test cricket squad for a three-match tour of South Africa next month. Labuschagne had a disappointing series against Bangladesh. Queensland's weather, very isolated showers in the east, south of Mackay and on the north tropical coast. Sunny elsewhere. In the southeast, mostly sunny afternoon with light winds. Brisbane 15 to 25, the Gold Coast 14 to 24, the Sunshine Coast 13 to 23 and Ipswich 10 to 27 degrees.
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1: 4:05. Great to have your company this Monday afternoon. And I wonder what the most jarring wake-up call you've ever received is. Doesn't have to be the call. Could be nature. Could be a kid waking you up. Could be anything. What's the first thing that's happened to you in the morning? Was it really early in the morning too? 0487 993 222. Give me a call, 1300 801 222. Earlier, we were chatting about a situation that happened in the US when a woman woke up in the middle of the night feeling something unusual on her lips, only to discover a live bat was actively trying to burrow into her mouth. What's woken you up? 0487 993 222. Also coming up this half hour, a class action over vaccine mandates is entering an important new stage. And it's Child Protection Week. Comes around once a year, but what should we be doing to protect children in the other 51 weeks of the year? Diving into that and more, I'll have the weather temperatures for you next as well. But let's have now a bit of Kate Bush. This is Hounds of Love.
11: It's in the trees. It's coming.

0: Kate Bush, Hounds of Love.
1: From your porch to Parliament House and the world beyond. 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
0: What's the most jarring wake-up call you've ever received? I'm not talking about alarm clocks going off an early hour or someone knocking at the front door. Today on Drive, I want to hear about the rudest awakenings you've ever experienced. The moments you were thrust out of the relaxing folds of sleep and into a world of utter discombobulating confusion. Maybe a horse kicked you kicked you in the head, perhaps. Maybe a demolition crew turned up at the wrong house and started pulling the roof off your bedroom. That is the level that we're going at right now. Maybe it was something else entirely. I think when you go camping, you open yourself up to these discussions. For me, it was a collapsing tent when I went camping at the age of 17. It was myself and about five mates and a really, really good mate. I think I've mentioned him on the show before when I moved up to Rockhampton. It was quite a drive. He just took leave from work to drive up with me. So one of the all-time great blokes in my life. I woke up. Rain just pouring down on my head. The tent had ripped off. And then I looked up again and he'd taken it upon himself to be the tent pole that had collapsed and positioned things. And I think I dozed off again. And he did that for about an hour before he started taking turns being the tent pole. What's woken you up? 0487 993 222. Daryl from Bundaberg. Good afternoon to you. And I believe you woke up during one of the times of your life you'd never want this to happen. Talk us through it.
2: Yeah, Chris, yeah. Well, I heard you, we're usually on the White Bay there, but we're up north we were with Aberdeen. I was listening to you, I told him and I rang you a bit late anyway. Yeah, well, I had a complete hip replacement a few weeks ago. And I come off my push bike and I done my hip in.
0: Right.
2: I laid there 2.5 days before they decided to operate on me, and they got me all ready to go down on the... That happened the Wednesday night, State of Origin it was. Then on the Sunday night, Saturday afternoon, I mean, they decided to operate on me, so they took me down, and took me the needle to work on you first to give you a needle, a couple of needles in the back, and she said, your oxygen level's a bit down, I want you breathing by yourself. So they chew little tube things in your nose, and she said, I'll give you one in the head, to put you out, and you could come around, she said, you know. So anyway, they wheeled me in, and they got putting all the gauges and dials and everything on you, and tubes in you, and needles, and catheter in you, what's in you down below, and they get me all ready, and they asked me, you know, a few questions, must have seen if I was going out to it, and I said, yeah, someone's playing around with me down there, and they're doing this and that, and then I felt a big clamp thing go on the side of my hip. I don't know why that was, some holding in position. Then I must have been out, and I'm dead to the world. And all of a sudden, I woke up. I don't know how long that was into the surgery anyway. And all I felt with my whole body shaking, I felt whack, whack, whack, like a cold chisel and hammer.
0: Yep. So...
2: And I said, what the F's going on? Yeah. Yeah, well, and then... Yeah, I had a couple of words I said, and then I heard the drill going zzz, zzz, and I said, you're putting a couple of screws in you, they said, you know.
0: They was talking to you. So you'd gone to sleep, you'd woken up mid-operation, and they're just happy to say g'day back. Keep us going.
2: What the heck, you know, and the girl said, oh, yeah, you're right, you know, because I was dead from waist down, you know, and it was a bit of a shock. It was like an earthquake happening, dear.
0: Could you feel anything?
2: No, I could just feel it like a cold chisel, like someone with a cold chisel and hammer going whack, whack, whack. See, what they got to do, they put a new ball on top of your femur, because I snapped that off, and you got to whack it like sort of a wedge, whack it down inside your bone. He must have a special tool to go over the thing, and he's whack, whacking that down inside me femur.
0: Daryl. Wow. Oh, my God. The heart must have been racing.
2: And the screws, they put the cup up the top of your hip with a ball to go in. And I on the x-ray, you can see, I was up there last week having a check-up, and I seen it on the screen. You can see the two screws holding the cup up the top, you know?
0: Well,
2: so that's what the two zoots was. It wasn't working on the backyard fence. It was working on me.
0: Yeah. You're listening to Drive across regional Queensland.
2: Before I operated, so I broke my neck when I was 22, and they drilled holes in my head, and I was awake for that too. They never put me out for that. They just drilled holes in my head to put me in traction.
0: I don't know what you did to a doctor or nurse one day, but gee, that is harsh, Darryl, to be awake for that. I don't know how you handle it. Good thing, I guess, you couldn't feel it, but what a shock to the system. Darryl, thanks for joining us on Drive.
2: No worries. You don't want to hear the finger story, eh?
0: No, Darryl, we'll leave it at that. Darryl joins us there, Bundaberg. I think it's going to be hard to beat Darryl's story about what's happened waking up mid-knee operation. Didn't need to go to sleep for brain surgery from the sound of things, operation on his neck and his head. I want to hear from you. 1-300-801-222. Can you beat that? 0487-993-222. It's a cheap trick.

Cheap Trick, if you want my love. It's about 20 past four. You're listening to Drive across regional Queensland, asking for the most jarring wake-up call you've ever received. 0487 993 222. Give me a call, 1300 801 222. So we've already heard right now about somebody who's been woken up mid-knee surgery. I don't know, I could not handle that. I put up my story there about my great mate who was just happy to, when we got woken up by an absolute storm camping, he was happy to be the tent pole, one of the best blokes you'll ever meet in your life. What comes to mind? What stories? 1300 801 222. 0487 993 222. Take a look at the temperatures outside today. Weipa, Cairns, Townsville and Rockhampton, 29. Proserpine, 31. Mackay, 25. Huendon, 35. Yeppoon, 23. Yeppoon, up to 34. And Mount Isa, up to 36. So any brief window of winter seems to have disappeared so quickly as we've entered September. You're listening to Drive across regional Queensland. Up next, well, a class action over vaccine mandates is entering an important new stage. We'll tell you a bit more about that next. This is Oasis now. 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

0: Lawyers Director Justin Sibley spoke with Jessica Norton.
1: The decision importantly found that the former police commissioner, Caterina Carroll, had breached the human rights of the applicants in that matter, which was a judicial review brought by two applications by police that ran side by side. And His Honour found that the former police commissioner, Caterina Carroll, had not properly considered the human rights of her officers when she imposed those directions, and that a human right was limited. And importantly, the issue that was at the heart of it was whether or not a person is subjected to medical or scientific experimentation or treatment without the person's full, free and informed consent. His Honour found that if you're imposing a directive that somebody must be vaccinated or they're going to be liable to punishment, whether that's a financial punishment as it was in the case of the police, then you rob the word free from that requirement that there be informed consent. And His Honour went on to find that it was unlawful because she had not considered those human rights.
2: So where does this lead us, I suppose? That directive coming, as you mentioned, from the commissioner at the time, but also from the state government who was handing it down.
1: The Commissioner of Police, Caterina Carroll, imposed two directives in September 2021 and then December 2021, and they came ahead of, to some extent, some of the other directives that you would be familiar with, things that were imposed by the Chief Health Officer, and on the back of that, other essential services personnel were subject to similar directives, but also private employers that imposed those sorts of requirements on their own private employees. So the decision's important because it reinforced you can't afford to not properly consider human rights, and any limitation of that human right must be reasonable in the context of a democratic society that we live in.
2: Some people, Justin, might see, obviously, the class action and think it's, you know, about hesitancy or anti-vax sort of notions, but it's more about this case being put forward that it prevented them from having a say over their bodies.
1: That's right, yes. It's about bodily autonomy. It's also about not being subjected to something that is entirely experimental and not known whether it's going to work or not. But there are other things that people don't consider or don't think of, which is some individuals, of course, had previous instances where, having had their human rights taken away from them by things like domestic violence, it was particularly a thing that struck them when they were being forced to do something against their will. It had a much greater impact on them than on others. So those sorts of things should also have been thought of by the Commissioner of Police when she imposed that directive.
2: You say experimental vaccine, but the hope was obviously to limit the spread of the virus. So how do you combat the science in a class action like this, with speaking about police officers who are being told and mandated to have the vaccine?
1: Well, I mean, that's a matter for evidence. One of the significant issues is, even if you do have a hope that it might be effective, can you force people to do it? And that's the rub of it. Now, you can, of course, limit a human right in accordance with the Act to what must be considered a reasonable extent in a democratic and free society, but that's the issue that has to be determined in this action, because we say that that limitation was unreasonable because of the science and because of what was actually known at the time about whether those things were actually going to be effective.
0: Justin Sibley there from Sibley Lawyers. If you're a group member and you identify one of those groups mentioned, then by 4 p.m. on the 18th of September, if you wish to be part of the proceedings and share in any settlement that might be achieved, you need to return a mediation settlement notice to Sibley Lawyers. And similarly, if you are a group member and for whatever reason you wish to opt out of the proceedings, you need to do so by 4 p.m. on the 18th of September. If mediation settlement notices are received after 4 p.m. or by the 18th of September, they may not be valid. So that's an important date for people who are employed in 2021, 2022, who are affected by those directions. It is about 4:30. 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Great to have your company this afternoon. If you've got an interesting wake-up call story, 0487 113 222, I'd love to hear from you. Can you beat being woken up during surgery? Give me a call. 1300 801 222. News headlines next. This is The Hooters, and we danced.

0: The Hooters and we danced. You're listening to Drive. My name's Jez. Great to have your company this afternoon.
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0: Let's get the latest in the news headlines now. It is about 25 to 5. Jessica D'Souza is with you now. What's making news, Jess?
4: Good afternoon, Jeremy. Queensland police are still trying to contact the relatives of two people who've died in a light aircraft crash in Logan, just south of Brisbane. A Beechcraft A36 Bonanza plane went down in a field at Stockley near Chambers Flat just after 11 o'clock this morning. Police say the aircraft left Archerfield Airport about 10 minutes before the crash. Three Australian Transport Safety Bureau investigators are on site this afternoon, and a crime scene has been declared. Queensland's rural firefighters say it's been a challenging 36 hours battling dozens of fires across the state. More than 80 bushfires are currently burning across Queensland, including a large grass fire burning at Port Curtis near Rockhampton this afternoon. And in the AFL,

0: the Sydney Swans have suffered an injury blow, with captain Callum Mills suffering a ligament tear. He's now out of the finals. The 29-year-old defender went down with a serious knee injury during the Swans' 53-point win over Brisbane on the weekend. More news at 5.
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2: 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Take the dog, and there's four wheel driving and it's close by. It seems to suit our lifestyle pretty well.
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3: And Jess, it's your birthday today. Oh, happy birthday.
0: Thank you.
3: Thanks for coming in to do the headlines. Jess. You might recognise Jess as well as a rural reporter. Jess, we've been chatting about rude wake-up calls.
0: Yes.
3: Anything wake you up that springs you into action?
0: I will say, when I was a kid, my mum used to always put the pressure cooker on a Saturday morning, and that always woke me up. I will say there's nothing more thrilling than thinking that a train has gone through your bedroom at 7 o'clock on a Saturday morning. So I think that might be the craziest story, Jez.
3: And trains entering your dreams, I think.
0: Lots of trains entering my dreams, which is fun, driving through Rockhampton and getting vivid flashbacks of that. But, you know.
3: Can imagine, yes. Well, Jess, I hope you have a very happy birthday and can celebrate tonight.
0: Yes, thanks so much, Jess.
3: Jessica D'Souza with you there with the news headlines. You're listening to Drive. It's great to have your company this afternoon. Next, well, the rising cost of kids playing sport. Such a part of life here, and sometimes there's more than one sport and often more than one kid in their household being involved. We're going to dive into some new research about the cost next. This is Kings of Leon.

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0: 22-5. My name's Jeremy Jones, filling in for Adam while he's enjoying a well-earned break in Cairns with long service leave. So filling him in while he has a rest. I know he's collecting some great stories to share with you when he's back after his break. Well, jumping to sport now, and keeping kids in sport can come with a hefty price tag. New research has found the true cost of playing sport is far higher than registration fees alone. For one central Queensland family, keeping three kids in sport means sacrificing more than money. Aaron Kelly has the story.
3: For Rockhampton parents Aaron and Paula Harmsworth, sport isn't just an after-school activity. It's a major household expense.
4: It's something my wife Paula and I talk about pretty regularly because we do look at the bank balance and go, geez, we're spending a lot of money here. But we counteract that pretty quickly with, well, there is no price tag on, you know, what the kids learn through sport, the people they meet, the places they go, and the different traits they learn from, respect, resilience. They're probably two of the biggest key components.
3: Their three children, Jace, Sienna and Indy, all compete at representative level, and this year alone, Sienna has pulled on the maroon jersey in hockey, netball and touch football. Those opportunities come with plenty of kilometres, with competitions and carnivals sending them from one end of the country to the other.
4: This year alone, we've done Goulburn, Gold Coast, Mackay, Brisbane, and then we're back to Brisbane, Hobart, Mackay, Cairns, Melbourne, Gold Coast again, Mackay again, Brisbane, Coffs Harbour, Darwin.
3: The cost of sports study was commissioned by the Australian Sports Commission and undertaken by researchers from Federation University. It details the average total annual cost to participate in community sport, and that's about $4,600 for children and nearly $2,900 for adults.
5: Now that seems a really high number, but when you start looking at all the different categories, it all stacks up.
3: That's Professor Rochelle Imey, the lead researcher on the project. The study looked beyond registration fees and canvassed other associated costs, including equipment, uniforms, coaching, travel, and loss of parental income due to sport commitments.
5: You've got $1,400 for coaching for an individual sport on average, $1,000 lost to parent income to travel, another $700 for tournament or competition accommodation fees, $500 for travel. That's already $3,500 before we've even bought a bat and a ball.
3: More than 5,500 people took part in the online survey. The research found individual sports were more expensive than team sports. The overall cost for regional children to play sport was similar to those in cities, but regional families end up spending more on travel and accommodation, whereas those in metropolitan areas paid more for coaching and registration fees. Professor Imey says some clubs and organisations are already looking at ways to lower costs.
5: I think there's lots we can do at sort of the local level. There's, you know, repurposing of equipment and uniforms. Teams don't, so a club should have sort of team jumpers and guernseys rather than the individual players having to buy them. And if we think about children, they grow out of everything every year.
3: Dr. Denya Hodgetts, a senior researcher at CQ University and an expert in community sport, sporting development and pathways and event legacy, was not involved in the study, but she believes the findings reflected what many regional parents already knew. The cost of getting their children off screens and involved in sport extended well beyond the registration fee.
6: It's a really tricky situation because, I mean, and it is important that while we talk about the cost of sport, we also talk about the value of sport, because we know sport is valuable. It builds good humans, it keeps kids out of trouble, it keeps them occupied, it keeps them healthy, and it also, in particularly in regional areas, it's our village. So, you know, the sporting clubs are the networks that parents and kids rely on to help get through daily life, not just inside sport but outside of sport as well. So it's really important in regional areas.
3: For Aaron Harmsworth, the sacrifices for his family are not just monetary.
4: One of our probably saving graces, the caravan, to be honest. Well, this upcoming holidays, we're on the road for 2.5 weeks and we're going to have the caravan towing. We're off to 4 different sporting trips. We're taking the van everywhere we go. It saves us money food-wise because we've got our fridge and barbecue on board, but accommodation as well. So once it does, you know, hit the hip pocket, it's definitely the time off work. You know, your crew leave and all of a sudden you're using your leave on a sporting trip. So you certainly look at what the word family holiday means now. A family holiday generally means a sporting holiday.
0: Sporting holiday. Maybe you relate to that. That's Rockhampton father of three, Aaron Harmsworth, ending that report by Aaron Kelly. I think given those kids, there may be more trips to come as they become adults and going to watch them play at a very, very high level. A story there by Aaron Kelly. If you want to read more, there's also a story up on the ABC website. Next, Child Protection Week comes around once a year, but should we be doing more to protect children in the other 51 weeks of the year? We're going to dive into that next. This is Zombies, Time of the Season.

0: Zombies, the time of the season. It is 10 to 5. We'll have a news update in about 10 minutes' time. Well, today kicks off the beginning of Child Protection Week across Australia. This year's theme is one about acknowledging the importance of conversations and shifting them into actions. Harrison James is a victim survivor of child sexual abuse, advocate for prevention of harm, and co-founder of Your Reference Ain't Relevant campaign, with one in seven children having experienced childhood abuse before they were 18. Harry has turned his experience of child sexual abuse into a way of creating change and raising necessary awareness about harm children are enduring. So what Harry had to say about Child Protection Week.
1: Child Protection Week is so important because it forces us to have conversations we'd sometimes rather avoid, right? But protecting children cannot be something that we remember to do for 7 days in September once a year, right? It has to be built into how we parent, how we teach, how our institutions operate, and how our laws respond every day of that year. Look, a week can start a conversation, but what we do during the other 51 weeks of the year is what keeps children safe. And, you know, that ties directly to this year's theme, which is all about shifting conversation to action. And I love that, right? Because awareness without action, it doesn't actually protect a child. Adults taking responsibility does.
0: You mentioned the theme there. Every conversation matters. Shifting conversations to actions. In your experience, how could a conversation with a safe adult have helped protect yourself from harm?
1: Yeah, look, a conversation with a safe adult could have worked wonders for me. And, you know, I often wonder what might have changed if one safe adult had, you know, just sat beside the little version of me and said, you know, you can tell me anything, you won't be in trouble, I believe you. And if somebody makes you feel unsafe, even if you love them, you can tell me. But I want to be really careful here because, you know, it was never my responsibility as a child to find the right words to stop my abuse. It was the responsibility of the adults around me to keep me safe. And in terms of, like, conversations that parents should be having with children about safe and unsafe behaviors, we don't need to terrify children about the world outside of them. You know, we need to give them language for their bodies and their boundaries and their feelings, and, you know, teaching children what consent looks like in age-appropriate ways, and teaching that an unsafe person isn't necessarily a stranger all the time. And, you know, making sure that they can name several adults that they trust. It's really important that we don't make the first conversation about safety happen after something unsafe has already happened. You know, the goal isn't to make children responsible for identifying perpetrators in any way. It's to make adults better at creating environments where children know they can speak and will be heard.
0: You're listening to Drive across regional Queensland. My name's Jeremy Jones. You're hearing from Harrison James, victim survivor of child sexual abuse and advocate prevention of harm, with us today. And Harrison, for years you've been trying to remove the ability of courts to consider good character reference for child sexual abuse offenders during sentences. What spiked this fight to change the law?
1: Yeah, look, well, it's started with me surviving child sexual abuse and, you know, years later discovering that the legal system could hear glowing evidence about a convicted offender's good character when deciding their sentence. And I couldn't really reconcile those two things, right? You know, if someone has used their position and reputation or perceived good character to access or harm a child, why would that same reputation help them at sentencing in any way? And, you know, this campaign, this fight within me didn't spark because, you know, I thought I'd become an activist. It started because I was angry and I knew something was wrong, and I realized waiting for somebody else to fix it wasn't really working. And, you know, children and victim survivors shouldn't need political power to be protected by powerful people. That is the job of adults.
0: And which states have taken the legislation on board?
1: Yeah, so the Your Reference Ain't Relevant campaign has been quite successful around the country. We've now seen reform or commitments across a majority of Australia, although some models differ. So the ACT, New South Wales, Tasmania, and Victoria have all passed reforms. Western Australia has committed to reform. Queensland has restrictions on good character references already, but I'd like to see further movement towards a full abolition. And South Australia and the Northern Territory are the final two places where I'd still want to see movement in terms of a full abolition of good character references. And, you know, the extraordinary thing is that what began as survivors standing up and saying this isn't right is now changing sentencing laws across Australia. But I'm also not interested in declaring victory while children and survivors are still being failed by the system.
0: Well, on that conversation is one half of the theme of National Child Protection Week this year. The other half there is action. What should we be doing right now to protect the kids in our immediate neighbourhoods and communities?
1: We need to spend an enormous amount of time teaching children, you know, that you don't just have to protect yourselves, right? I want to spend at least as much energy teaching adults how not to fail them. You know, child protection cannot mean just responding better after a child has been harmed. Success in this space is creating the conditions where that child is never harmed in the first place. And prevention means child-safe institutions. It means adults recognizing grooming and boundary violations. It means listening when children say they're uncomfortable, you know, and challenging adults rather than questioning children. And it also looks like laws putting the interests of children and victim survivors ahead of the reputation of offenders. We keep asking children to be brave enough to speak, and I want to know whether we're building a society that is brave enough to listen and act.
0: Well, how should a responsible adult then respond to a disclosure?
1: Well, I think the most important thing is to believe them and tell them that they did the right thing by telling you, telling them that it isn't their fault, you know, not interrogating them. There's evidence that showcases how important that response to a first disclosure is. It can send a survivor on the right path or a very, very bad path as well. I think it's so important for adults to take responsibility for what happens next. A child should never walk away from a disclosure feeling like they've created a problem in any way. You know, the abuse is the problem, and the person who harmed them is responsible. And I think for adults, they need to recognize that your reaction in that moment can become part of that child's whole story. So making sure that it's the moment that they learned that speaking up leads to safety and not shame.
0: You're hearing from Harrison James, victim survivor of child sexual abuse and advocate for prevention of harm. Where can listeners access resources to ensure they play their part in preventing harm?
1: I think it's so important that we get everyone involved in this conversation, you know, because the protection of children is should be a priority for everyone. And look, the National Association for Prevention of Child Abuse and Neglect, or NAPCAN as it's known, they have fantastic practical resources for parents and communities. Bravehearts is another Queensland-based organisation with specialist child sexual abuse information and support. And, you know, if you believe your child is a child is currently unsafe, you know, don't just sit with that concern. Please go and report it, because no matter how confronting these conversations are for us as adults, they are infinitely more confronting for the child who has actually lived through that harm.
0: Well, Harrison James, thanks for joining us on Drive.
1: Thank you so much. I appreciate it.
0: Harrison James there, a victim survivor of child sexual abuse and advocate prevention of harm, speaking with us today. If this story has impacted you in any way, please contact Lifeline on 13 11 14. For children needing support, you can help them to contact the Kids Helpline on 1800 55 1800.
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0: Coming up to the 5 o'clock news, and after that, we'll have in the news actually an update on triple murderer Darryl Young's sentence. That's coming up in just a moment. He has been sentenced to a minimum of 40 years in jail, but you'll hear more now on the latest in ABC News, the 5 o'clock news.
4: Good afternoon, ABC News with Sue Fitzpatrick. In breaking news, triple murderer Darryl Valroy Young has been sentenced to life imprisonment with a non-parole period of 40 years. The 63

0: Rold was convicted by a jury for the 2022 murders of his neighbours, Mervyn and Marie Schwartz and Graham Tighe, and the attempted murder of Ross Tighe in the Townsville Supreme Court last week. Justice Christopher Johnston said the crimes were of unspeakable callousness and said Young would not be eligible for parole until he is 99 years old. A crime scene has been declared at the site of a light plane crash which has killed two people in Logan, south of Brisbane. Chelsea Malunga reports.
1: The aircraft, a Beechcraft A36 Bonanza, went down at Stockley near Chambers Flat shortly after departing from Archerfield Airport at about 11 o'clock this morning. The crash sparked a grass fire which took eight crews about an hour to extinguish. Police say officers found two people dead inside the plane and they're working to notify next of kin. Logan Chief Superintendent Mel Adam is urging any witnesses to come forward.
2: Anybody that may have witnessed the aircraft hit the ground, it was close to a roadway. Perhaps there is vehicle dash cam or something of that nature.
1: Three members of the Australian Transport Safety Bureau have arrived to investigate the cause of the crash.
0: More than a dozen crews are at the scene of a large grass fire in Ipswich, west of Brisbane. The blaze burning off Coleman Road at South Ripley started about 6 o'clock last night. No properties are under direct threat. Meantime, in Rockhampton, firefighters have contained a blaze which broke out near the Bruce Highway at Port Curtis about 1:30 this afternoon. Police are door-knocking properties in the area to alert residents. The findings of an independent review into the troubled maternity unit of a major Queensland hospital have been released. Grace Nakamura reports.
3: Queensland Health commissioned a review into the Toowoomba Hospital's maternity service in February this year after concerns about treatment of patients and workplace culture. A panel of experts reviewed Darling Downs Health's response to 117 recommendations made from five previous reviews into the maternity unit since 2018. Their findings included that the hospital had no dedicated maternity complaints service. They found long-standing issues were yet to be resolved, and while there was some reform underway, it was still in early stages.
0: Prime Minister Anthony Albanese will meet with military veterans later today amid concern over a looming change to allied healthcare access. From July next year, there'll be a $5,000 limit on allied healthcare spending for veterans, with spending over that amount to require demonstrated clinical need. This morning, a group of eight veterans laid down their medals in front of Parliament House in protest against the proposed limit. Mr Albanese says consultation is continuing on the forthcoming change.
4: I'll be meeting with veterans later this afternoon. Our veterans have stepped up for us and we must step up for them. My government's priority is ensuring that veterans receive high quality care that supports their health and their well-being.
0: Overseas, the UN Weather Agency says wildfires are becoming an increasing source of harmful air pollution. Tuiyong Fitzpatrick reports.
5: The warning comes during a year marked by extreme heat and destructive wildfires around the globe. The World Meteorological Organization says extreme wildfires are more likely to occur in the future. Scientific Officer Lorenzo Labrador says pollution from wildfires is a concern.
6: The degradation of air quality and the events that cause air quality degradation can go across many nations and across continents even.
5: The UN is also calling for improved monitoring of pollutants and aerosols, including black carbon and microplastics, saying they remain poorly tracked despite their widespread presence in the atmosphere.
0: To sport, the AFL has announced it's introducing limits on contact training for the league's pre-season to reduce the incidence of concussion. From the next pre-season, clubs will initially be limited to a total of 120 minutes of contact training per week, rising to 160 minutes by the end of pre-season. Queensland's weather, very isolated showers in the east, south of Mackay and on the north tropical coast. Sunny elsewhere. In the southeast, mostly sunny afternoon with light winds. Brisbane 15 to 25, the Gold Coast 14 to 24, the Sunshine Coast 13 to 23 and Ipswich 10 to 27 degrees.
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10: 5 past 5. You're listening to Drive Across Regional Queensland. My name's Jeremy Jones. It's great to have your company this afternoon. And coming up, a sad story for you next. A little boy named Axton was running around and laughing just over a year ago. Now, a disease so rare it strikes as few as 1 in 250,000 children has taken almost everything from him. Coming up, you'll hear from his grandfather about his cruel condition and his family's battle to make the boy's short life as comfortable as possible. Also, taking a look at what the 2032 Olympic Games might look like, another edition of Who Wants to Be an Olympic Sport, and this time jumping into the world of lawn bowls. Could we see it at the Olympic Games? I'm going to dive into that very soon as well. Have the latest in traffic for you next, but before that, this is Sister Sledge. He's the greatest dancer.

0: Sister Sledge, he's the greatest dancer. You're listening to Drive. It is about 10 past five. In a moment, we will have the latest in the news right now. You may have heard before, a bit going on this afternoon. We'll keep you across the latest in the traffic first.
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2: Good afternoon. Fortunately, we have no major incidents or accidents to report. James Street is slowing down on the lead up to the Captain Cook Highway just a little bit. And for Sheridan Street, you'll also be tapping the brakes as you make your way past Lily Street. Ray Jones Drive, fortunately, that is looking good for both directions. And Mulgrave Road also delay free. If you are using the Bruce Highway, though, heading northbound, just be prepared to be slowing down as you make your way through Mount Sheridan. That's just for northbound traffic. Southbound is looking good through there, fortunately. And no dramas either direction through Gordonvale. Also clear through Fishery Falls. Further south on the Bruce Highway, it is looking a little slow through Bowen. That's due to works. I'm Jess Miller from ATN on ABC Radio Queensland.
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0: Triple murderer Daryl Young, who gunned down his neighbours at Bogey in North Queensland in 2022, have been sentenced to a minimum of 40 years. Emily Anderson has been following the case in court and joins us now. Emily, thanks for joining us on Drive. Can you talk us through what happened today?
4: Yeah, so today was the sentencing of Daryl Varrell Young. It comes after a four-week trial. So in the courtroom, were some pretty weary, I suppose, family members who had been sitting in the trial for the whole period, and they actually took to the stand to deliver their victim impact statement. So the first hour or so, we heard from family members about just how much of an impact and how much of a hole these murders had left in their family. We heard from one of the partners who said her children will never grow up knowing their dad, and we heard from siblings of Mervyn who was also murdered, who talked about just how painful it is when they gather just to see these family members missing. We heard one family member say they offer forgiveness. They've forgiven Daryl Young. So another moving moment in the trial. But I think, it certainly stood out just how impacted so many people were by these three deaths and the attempted murder of one other. We also heard from the prosecutor, the Crown prosecutor, who sort of was presenting her arguments for what the judge should consider in handing down his sentence. She touched on Daryl Young showing no remorse. In the trial, you would have heard he did also take the stand to put forward an alibi, which was ended up being dismissed by the jury as lies in their guilty verdicts. So the judge did end up delivering quite a stern summary of the trial, and in handing down his sentence, he said the crimes were of unspeakable callousness and ruthlessness, remembering that this was a situation where Daryl Young had called the four members of the family unarmed to the gate of his property and he took out a rifle and shot them. And it was what the prosecution described as an execution style shooting, a killing. And so I think we just heard laid bare just how serious this case was and just how tragic it was.
0: You're hearing from Emily Anderson from the ABC. And Emily, is there anything else that you'd like to add from today's court hearing?
4: Yeah, of course, with the sentencing, Daryl Young received life imprisonment for the three murder charges, the murder convictions, and attempted murder. He got 16 years. In handing down the sentence, the judge sort of expressed why, his reasoning, and he said because it was so serious, this 16 years for attempted murder was sort of on the higher end, but he's not going to be eligible for parole until he is at least 99 years old. So that's in a little less than 40 years, because remember, he's served about 4 years already of that sentence in custody. But that non-parole period of 40 years, when this judge delivered that sentence, there was audible sort of sighs of relief from the crowd. At the end, family members were giving each other hugs, thanking the prosecution. And I think that just goes to show how relieved they are at such a heavy non-parole period. It's on the upper end, as the judge was explaining in his decision.
0: Well, Emily Anderson, thanks for joining us on Drive.
4: Thank you for having me.
0: ABC reporter Emily Anderson with you there. 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
0: 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It's about 5:15. My name's Jeremy Jones. Great to have your company this afternoon. Well, last year, little Axton Hissey was a perfectly healthy, cheeky three-year-old in North Queensland, running around, learning to ride his bike, and making his family laugh every single day. Then he started feeling a pain in his leg. Well, what followed was a diagnosis that no parent should ever have to hear. It's a terminal genetic condition that destroys the brain and central nervous system, a condition so rare that it only packs one in 100,000 to 250,000 children worldwide, and there is no cure. Aston's grandfather, Aubrey Hersey, is with you now. Thank you so much for taking the time to speak with us this afternoon. Could you start by telling us, what is the condition that Aston has?
7: Thank you for having me, Jeremy. Really appreciate it. Well, Axton's got this extremely rare terminal illness. It's called Krabbe disease. He was diagnosed with this. He's only 4 years old, just over 4 years old now. He was diagnosed with this disease when he was about just over 3 years old. And it started, like you said, he just had this pain in his leg, and we all thought it was a sprain, and it wasn't going away. And then it just sort of extended to his other leg. He did, of course, he was taken to the doctors. They just diagnosed it as, you know, could be a probably sprain, because he was that kind of a kid, always active. He loved his NRL and all of that stuff. And but it spread to his second leg, and then he refused to walk. And then it got serious, and it just sort of escalated from there, Jeremy. Yeah.
0: And how quickly has the disease taken its toll on your grandson?
7: Well, he's close to 4.5 years old now, so it's been about 7 months from the time that he was running around, riding a bike, giving me a hard time when we used to go visit him. And he was a playful kid. It's only taken about 7 months to the stage where he can't sit up, he can't stand up, he has to be supported constantly. He has to be fed through a syringe that is injected into his stomach through a tube. He has very slurred speech. He can hardly say anything. We have to really listen very carefully to what he says. He knows what he wants to say, but he just can't get it out. Like I said, he's fed through a syringe. His throat muscles are not functional anymore. He can't swallow anything, so he can't even drink water without choking. He's gone to the extreme where he has gone blind now, Jamie. So it's a really horrible a disease, which is something that it actually destroys the protective, the myelin sheath. It's like a white matter you have in your brain, and that sort of covers the nerve cells in the brain and the nervous system. So it's not producing that anymore, and it's destroying his nerves and his nervous system and his ability to do different things is affecting him and he's in different ways. So it's a progressive disease that where we're finding him declining, in stages. And he can't see now, he's blind, and he's just got his hearing, and he can sense it when we touch him. And

0: We're holding on to everything we can, and so is his mom, my son Stephen, and his mom, Jamie Lee. Yeah, it's been pretty tough.
1: Yeah, you mentioned there your son Steve and partner Jamie. They've both had to walk away from their jobs to care for Axton. What does a typical day look like for the family now?
0: So they had to give up work. Typical days, making sure that from the time he wakes up, and he wakes up very early in the morning. We try to get there as often as we can to stay with him. He wakes up about 6:30 in the morning, and from then, he has to have his normal baths, and which they have to do for him. Then he gets his meals. His feeds, his medications, because he needs to have his medications. And then a typical day for them is they might have appointments with physiotherapists or OTs or the hospital where they got to go take him there. Or they do have people that do come home as well to attend to him. And then they have to keep him occupied because he's still thought processes life, so they have to give him stories, talk to him about different scenarios, play pretend games with him. You have to keep in mind that he can't physically do anything. He can't feed himself. He can't hold on to anything. So he's just lying there, and you've got to sort of create scenarios for him that he understands, because he's a 4-year-old, so he has seen color, he has seen the sky is blue, he knows what the sea is like. So you've got to explain things to him and try to keep him entertained and try to keep him up to date and as motivated, I suppose, and enthusiastic as you possibly can have him. And this extends right through the day. He has they do his massages for him, and it's a full-time job. It's a full-time job with Axie, and they've also got a 6-month-old baby girl. So it is very challenging having to manage both of that, all of that. Yeah.
1: You're hearing from Aubrey Hersey. And Aubrey, for anyone who wants to help out Axton and the family, what can they do?
0: Well, there is a GoFundMe page that has been set up for Axton, and there have been amazing, kind people supporting him there with their contributions. And also, there is a young lady, I must mention her. She's Rena from Fogarty Dew, the candle company in the Tablelands. She's started a fundraiser for him. They're going to have a fundraiser happening at the Cairns Jockey Club on the 17th of October. It's something she's organized from scratch. I think she's looking at having about 250 people there. It's a $100 ticket. It includes lunch, prizes, raffles, entry prizes, and a whole lot of exciting things to bring people in together. And she's also having a specialist doctor there to talk about CRABE and also genetic diseases that kids, mainly kids, have. So it will be a good sort of good if people do have the time, it would be a great event if they could attend that too and support Axton that way. Yeah.
1: Well, Aubrey, thank you very much for joining us on Drive, taking the time to speak to us this afternoon and thinking your family and Axton. Thanks for your time.
0: Thank you, gentlemen. I really appreciate it.
1: Aubrey Hersey with you there. You're listening to Drive across regional Queensland. So that long lunch fundraiser being organised at the Cairns Jockey Club on Saturday, October 17th. We'll get the latest in the weather next. Simon Garfunkel, 59th Street Song.

0: Simon and Garfunkel, 59th Street song. It's about 25 past five. Soon we'll get the latest in the ABC News. But let's check in with the Bureau. Daniel Hayes is with you. G'day, Daniel. What's making weather today?
1: G'day, Jeremy. Look, still pretty warm across much of central and northern Queensland today. Still quite well above average with our inland temperatures, sort of sitting around about 35, 36 today. And while we were cooler yesterday around Cairns and Townsville and some parts of the north, temperatures through those areas have also snuck up a bit today as well. So above average across the board, and probably going to be there for a couple of days yet. We do have some cooler air that's pushing up through the state, but it's probably not really going to push through. Well, central areas might start to get a bit cooler from Wednesday onwards. Yeah, it's not until probably late Thursday into Friday that we see a bit more cool air pushing through into the northern parts. Bit of shower activity still along the coast. The high pressure ridge is around. It's pretty weak at this stage, so we don't expect anything significant for a day or two. But that ridge does get stronger, and we start to see some strong wind warnings coming in around the coastal parts from around about Thursday. So as that that wind onshore flow picks up, we'll start to see a few more showers, maybe pushing up into that 5 millimetre plus range.
0: Ooh, and how's it looking for our boaties?
1: So it's still not too bad at the moment. Winds generally around about 10 to 15 knots or less for most areas. But by tomorrow, we're starting to see them pushing up to 15 to 20 knots around the place. And then as we head into Thursday, that's when we start to see some stronger wind warnings for working their way up the coast, sort of up through the Capricornia and the Mackay coasts, and potentially pushing up to around the Townsville and Cairns coasts as well by the end of the week.
0: And Daniel, we've been chatting about sort of rude wake-up calls. We've had people wake up in the middle of surgery. We've had people have wildlife jump on them, jump in their mouth. Have you had any rude wake-up calls?
1: I did spend some time in the Army Reserve when I was much younger, so I have been woken up by machine guns going off next to my head, which is always fun.
0: Wow. Okay, Daniel, did not expect that. Always love learning a little bit more about your life. Daniel Hayes, thanks for joining us on Drive.
1: You're welcome.
0: Bye. I'd love to hear from you. What has woken you up? Maybe in the middle of the night. 0487 993 222. We are now coming up to the 5:30 news. After that, another edition of Who Wants to Be an Olympic Sport. This time, we're heading to a sport that you can have a beer with, won't go in a straight line. Does lawn bowls deserve to be at the Olympic Games? Looking forward to jumping into that very soon. And also, will a creature's been wrecking havoc on the Great Barrier Reef? You're going to meet a snail next and the people trying to slow it down. It's now news time.
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3: Rather than using lemons and limes, we have finger limes. We have lemon aspen. They pack a punch.
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4: ABC News. Good afternoon. I'm Jessica van Vonderen. Triple murderer Darryl Valroy Young has been sentenced to life in prison for the execution-style murder of his neighbours at Bogie in North Queensland in 2022. Emily Anderson reports from the Townsville Supreme Court.
5: Darryl Young was convicted last week of murdering family members Mervyn and Marie Schwartz and Graham Tye and attempting to murder Ross Tye following a dispute about cattle in August 2022. Today, the court heard victim impact statements from family members who said they were serving a life sentence of grief and trauma. Crown Prosecutor Monique Shepherd told the court Young had previously been jailed for cattle theft himself. Justice Christopher Johnston said the crimes were of unspeakable callousness, sentencing Young to life imprisonment for each count of murder and 16 years imprisonment for attempted murder, with a non-parole period of 40 years.
4: Police have confirmed two people have died in a light plane crash in Logan, south of Brisbane. A Beechcraft A36 Bonanza went down in a field at Stockley this morning. Chief Superintendent Mel Adams says officers are

0: trying to notify the families of the two people who died. She says the investigations into the crash are in the early stages.
1: All I can tell you is the aircraft departed Archfield Airport very shortly before 11 a.m. As to what happened whilst that aircraft was in the air, we have no information at this time.
0: Firefighters are working to contain a large grass fire in Ipswich, west of Brisbane. The blaze is burning at South Ripley between Bayliss, Coleman and Ripley Roads. More than a dozen fire crews are at the scene and several water bombers are providing support. No properties are under direct threat, but a stay-informed advisory is in place for residents in the area. A Gold Coast man who threatened to bash the Prime Minister and the Treasurer has narrowly avoided jail time. Mark Rigby reports.
2: 57-year-old Scott Evans pleaded guilty to one count of threatening a public official in the Southport Magistrates Court today. The court heard he was charged on July 16th after Australian Federal Police searched his home at Coomera on the northern Gold Coast. The court heard that 3 weeks before being charged, Evans left three expletive-laden messages on the answering service of Federal Treasurer Jim Chalmers. Within those messages were several threats to bash and paralyse both the Treasurer and the Prime Minister, Anthony Albanese. Evans was sentenced to 6 months in prison but released on an 18-month good behaviour order.
0: A political stoush has erupted between One Nation and Labor over the minor party's push to allow Australians to tap into their superannuation. Here's political reporter Jack Mackay.
3: Under One Nation's proposal, renters and mortgage holders would be allowed to carve out a quarter of their 12% super payments for up to 3 years. One Nation MP Barnaby Joyce says the policy is about helping Australians in a time of crisis.
4: We need to make sure in a cost of living crisis that we keep people in their home.
3: But Treasurer Jim Chalmers has seized on the proposal to accuse One Nation of being anti-super.
5: This is a recipe to make Australian workers tens of thousands of dollars worse off in retirement.
3: The Coalition has also suggested the minor party's plan lacks substance.
0: Overseas, Indonesia's main international airport and seven others in the country remain closed after a volcanic eruption. Mount Anak Krakatoa began erupting late on Friday. Qantas says it's providing assistance to affected customers. In sport, Australia's head cricket selector George Bailey says he wants Queensland batsman Manus Labuschagne to score more runs, but has backed him to continue as number three in the side's batting order. The selectors have named a squad to play three tests in South Africa next month. Labuschagne was in poor form against Bangladesh, but Bailey says he's confident he can step up.
6: Players can be flexible in where they bat, but as it stands now, I'm happy for Martin is the incumbent in that position, and we're confident he can contribute positively there.
0: Taking a look at Queensland's weather, very isolated showers in the east, south of Mackay and on the north tropical coast, sunny elsewhere. In the southeast, mostly sunny afternoon with light winds. Brisbane, 15 to 25 degrees. The Gold Coast, 14 to 24. And the Sunshine Coast, 13 to 23. 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
10: 25 to 6, you're listening to Drive across regional Queensland. And coming up, well, it's moving at a snail's pace, but scientists are racing to understand its impact on the Great Barrier Reef. You're going to meet a coral-eating snail and the people trying to slow it down. And we're going to get into our next edition of Who Wants to Be an Olympic Sport? And could an Olympic medal one day be decided at the local bolo, with competitors allowed to enjoy a beer perhaps? Lawn Bowl faces the selection panel in about 10 minutes' time. 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It's great to have your company. Let's go west.

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1: For decades, Alan Jones was one of Australia's most powerful voices, a broadcaster who could make or break a career and command an audience of millions. Now, he's finding an audience in a very different place, a courtroom. Allegations of how the broadcaster used his power to abuse young men are being heard in court at the moment. So, what happened? What does the evidence say? And what will the judge believe? To find out, search the Case Law podcast on ABC Listen or wherever you get your podcasts.
0: 22-6. Well, when you hear about the threats to the Great Barrier Reef, crown of thorns starfish are usually top of the list. But another coral-eating predator is attracting attention in the reef's south. It's called the Drupella snail. As Grace Whiteside discovered, the tiny creature has a taste for one of Australia's most iconic natural wonders.
2: We found some areas where they have laid eggs, and you pick up this piece of coral rubble, and on the underside of it, it could be billions of eggs. And even if a fraction of those eggs survive, it's an outbreak. We have a massive problem.
3: Erin Watson is a marine biologist and master...

0: guide on Lady Elliot Island.
1: They're not invasive, they are natural. It's just the numbers of Drapella now that we're seeing is a problem.
0: Staff on the island are among a network of reef operators helping scientists track and even remove outbreaks of the predator that has a big taste for coral. Drapella snails are a small native creature that can grow up to 5 centimetres long. And, like the crown of thorn starfish, they feed on living coral tissue and have the potential to wipe out entire reefs.
1: So we've had some outbreaks in the lagoon. We are trying to remove them, but it's still very new science with everyone, with what happens when you do remove them, because they're mobile animals. So once they're finished with one little coral patch, are they then just going to move on to another little coral patch? Or is the coral going to recover once we remove them? Or is it more natural for the coral to recover, just letting the snails kind of go by themselves?
2: It's a slow process, but we're keeping on top of it.
0: Lady Elliot Island isn't the only place experiencing outbreaks. So is the reef around Lady Musgrave Island, as operator Brett Lakey explains.
2: They're not like a fast killer of the corals, or they're not a fast mover. I think that's probably why they're subtly overlooked, but they're definitely out there, they're definitely increasing, and we're finding more of the bigger numbers that are the breeders in the lagoon. Because they're covered in that, like an algae, they blend in, they really camouflage into the coral, and they find themselves like right down in the base of the branching corals, so it is hard to get out. The girls went out, they collected, I think, 1,500 within a couple of hours.
0: Tourism operators working on the reef say manual removal is proving to be the most practical way to limit the impact of Drapella outbreaks.
3: It actually involves us going out either on scuba or on snorkel with a nice long pair of tweezers, and you'll see the staff out there getting right into the base of the coral and literally just removing the snails one by one. And so we're talking densities of, you know, thousands of snails, so it's quite a time-consuming process.
0: Jessica Blackmore is the environmental manager on Lady Elliot Island.
3: We're just trying to get them back to a level that allows the coral to recover, because basically it only becomes a problem when the snails are eating the coral faster than the coral is able to recover. So we're just trying to get that number back down to a level that takes the pressure off the coral. These are tangible actions that we can take to protect the reef and allow it to have the best chance to be resilient against other threats that are not directly in our control. Scientists are still trying to figure out what causes these outbreaks, and the answer is likely that it's a multitude of factors all combining together.
0: Roger Beeden is the chief scientist at the Great Barrier Reef Marine Park Authority. Fertiliser runoff is one area under investigation.
4: We see greater survivorship of both the Drapella snails and actually the equivalent like in crown of thorn starfish when we have elevated nutrients. And so those nutrients can mean that we end up with more phytoplankton and other things, and that can actually support the larval stages of Drapella snails as well as some of the other predators like crown of thorn starfish.
0: According to Dr. Beeden, the broad reach of tourism operators across the reef provides valuable information about emerging outbreaks.
4: We work really closely with the tourism industry, and it's the tourism industry that gives us the greatest insights into both where the snails are and actually when they're at problematic numbers. They go to more than 270 sites across the Great Barrier, and actually in the course of the last 3.5 years, so since the back end of 2022, they've removed more than 420,000 of these Drapella snails, and obviously that's really important because actually every snail you're removing is actually some coral that's actually then still growing and reproducing on the Great Barrier Reef.
5: Dr. Roger Beeden, the chief scientist at the Great Barrier Reef Marine Park Authority, ending that report from Grace Whiteside. You're listening to Drive. My name's Jez. Great to be spending the afternoon with you. It is about 6:15. It has the tactics, tension, and one object that refuses to travel in a straight line. Could lawn bowls become an Olympic sport? We're going to make the case next.

0: Christine Arnoux. Sunshine on a rainy day is about 10 to 6. You're listening to Drive Across Regional Queensland. It's great to have your company this afternoon. Play along to another edition of Who Wants to Be an Olympic Sport. Today's applicant already has a strong Queensland following, an international competition, an incredible film about it, and one essential piece of equipment with a mind of its own. Lawn Bowls is campaigning for inclusion in both the Olympic and Paralympic Games at Brisbane 2032. To tell us more, we've got Bowls Australia CEO Matthew Kennedy. We also have Mike Griffin, a local player here as well, to add a bit of a CQ lens. Mike and Matthew, welcome to Drive. Matthew, we'll start with you. Why should bowls be at the Olympic Games?
1: Oh, hi, Jeremy, and thanks for having me. I think there's many great reasons for bowls to be in the Olympics or Paralympics, and that's why we've been working together with World Bowls since mid-last year, putting our best foot forward with all of the Brisbane 2032 organising committee, with the International Olympic Committee and with the International Paralympic Committee. Look, we're an iconically Australian sport. We're a huge sport with over 1,750 clubs throughout every nook and cranny of Australia, whether it's city, suburban, regional or rural Australia. I think the stats are that 80% of Australians live within 10 minutes of a bowls club, and over 40% of Australians have visited a bowls club in the last year. And I think what we just saw at the Commonwealth Games in Glasgow with our new short shot type of exciting format, and just the talent on display by the amazing athletes there,

0: all comes together to say that we're a great, iconic Australian inclusive sport that has a really wide community reach at all of our bowls clubs, which are more than just the sport, and we think would be a great addition to either the Olympics or the Paralympics.
1: Has the campaign picked up traction?
0: Yeah, look, we've had, it's a, you know, of course, there's all the background meetings and discussions and putting submissions against criteria and answering follow-up questions. But outside of that, we had a great thing called the Long Roll earlier in the year over about 2 or 3 weeks, where we started in Sydney and we rolled a lawn bowl across 32 clubs all the way up to Brisbane. At each club, we had a little Australia versus the rest of the world type match, and we tracked that all the way and got some fantastic coverage. And we just got such a wonderful bowls community out there, nearly 2 million Australians that have visited a bowls club in the last year. And the feedback we've had from those passionate bowlers and people that visit bowls clubs when we've done sort of public promotions like that has just been really, really heartening and welcoming.
1: And what are the challenges in front of you? You mentioned it's iconically Australian. Is there not enough of a world field to play along to make it an Olympic sport?
0: Yeah, look, World Bowls has done a fantastic job in recent times. I think they're out to about 80 member countries now around the world. So it's grown and grown. We had 45 countries for the World Championships on the Gold Coast in 2023. So it's truly a global sport. Look, I think, you know, one of the things that we offer is real flexibility. So the challenges for Olympic and Paralympic Games organisers are obviously new venues, new sports, all the costs that come with that. But we've got the flexibility to be held anywhere at any time in any format. As I said, at the Commonwealth Games, we actually had indoor portable temporary rinks in like an exhibition centre. So we can share indoor facilities with temporary rinks with any other sport at the Olympics or Paralympics equally across all of Queensland, whether it's regional or metropolitan. We've got a myriad of options of fantastic bowls clubs for a dedicated bowls facility. But we offer that flexibility to be held anywhere, to be in a shared indoor venue with portable temporary rinks. And really, when it comes to number of countries, number of athletes, type of disciplines, singles, pairs, triples, fours, we can do anything. So flexibility is probably the biggest word that has appeared in a lot of our submissions so far, Jeremy.
1: You're listening to Drive Across Regional Queensland. You're hearing from Lawn Bowls Australia CEO Matthew Kennedy as Lawn Bowls campaigns for inclusion in the Brisbane 2032 Olympic and Paralympic Games. To give it a bit of a local lens here for regional Queensland, Mike Griffin is with you, a local player. Mike, what do you make of this campaign?
2: It sounds a fairly good idea. I was listening to them there saying 80. I just looked online there a little while ago. There's over 100 countries around the world who play bowls. And they have world championships there. Started off with the World Council in 1966, and every match played from 1977 every second year. And, of course, we had the great Commonwealth Games. We had a lot of Australians playing it, and all different shapes and sizes can play. Doesn't matter who you are.
1: Yeah, it's the...
2: And one of the standouts was Kelvin Kirko in 2006. He won the Olympic Commonwealth Games. And he had, Guillain-Barre disease, which is a paralysing. He bowled with a stick and he was able to out-bowl some of the best bowlers in the world.
1: And Mike, as well, you mentioned the inclusion aspect, but also the ability to have it anywhere. Could you see this being played in regional Queensland, Mike?
2: Oh, look, I just listening to you there, you're telling us that you've got plenty of places there in Brisbane. But we've got a lot of places up here in Rockhampton, and we've got 3 or 4 bowls centres here in Rockhampton. We've got our own little bowls club at the moment, which is a little bit dry because of the heat and everything like that, but we're still quite bowlable and everybody enjoys it. We have a 30-year-old came along and joined our club there recently, and he says to me, he was feeling a little bit down, but he thought the mental health was absolutely fantastic that he's had with the camaraderie with the people and the different types of people you get there. It's a good mix and a great feel.
1: Could your local lawn bowls club host the Olympics 0487 993 222? Make your bid. With us right now is Bowls Australia CEO Matthew Kennedy. And Matthew, a key part of this is our ability to win plenty of gold medals. Could you see Australia being particularly successful in lawn bowls at the Games?
0: Look, we finished number one in the World Championships on the Gold Coast in 2023 across...

0: all the disciplines. We won the men's, won the paras, and came second in the women's, which had us top of the table. We finished second behind the English across all disciplines at the Glasgow Commonwealth Games just now, but we won two out of the three, only three gold medals on offer in para bowls at Glasgow, and we won two of those in both the men's pairs and the para pairs, and that included, across those four athletes, included three Queenslanders in Damien Delgado, Serena Bonnell and Louise Hoskins. So there's a lot of Australian talent out there. We are world-leading in many regards, and we would certainly be giving it everything we got.
1: So what are the next steps from here?
0: Yeah, look, we continue to liaise in the background with Brisbane 2032 Organising Committee, the IOC and the IPC. There aren't any set timelines that we've been advised of decisions or announcements, and I understand that there's many sports that aren't currently in the Olympics putting their foot forward. So we you know, once again, we present our case of flexibility against all of the criteria, and yeah, we'll continue to put effort forward, answer the questions, and wait for the further advice.
1: Well, Matthew Kennedy from Lawn Bowls Australia and Mike Griffin, a local fanatic of the sport, thanks for joining us on Drive.
0: Thanks for having us, Jeremy.
2: Thanks, mate.
0: Thanks, Mike.

0: Hall & Oates, Rich Girl. Hope you have a great Monday night. Huge thanks for your company. A big thanks to Evie Clayton and Chris Calcino for producing. It's now news time.
1: Good evening, ABC News with Sue Fitzpatrick. Queensland police have confirmed a 56-year-old man and a 23-year-old woman died in a light plane crash in Logan, south of Brisbane. Chelsea Malunga reports.
2: The aircraft, a Beechcraft A36 Bonanza, went down at Stockley near Chambers Flat shortly after departing from Archerfield Airport at about 11 o'clock this morning. The crash sparked a grass fire which took 8 crews about an hour to extinguish. Police say officers found 2 people dead inside the plane and they're working to notify next of kin. Logan Chief Superintendent Mel Adam is urging any witnesses to come forward.
3: Anybody that may have witnessed the aircraft hit the ground, it was close to a roadway. Perhaps there is vehicle dash cam or something of that nature.
2: 3 members of the Australian Transport Safety Bureau have arrived to investigate the cause of the crash.
1: Triple murderer Darryl Valroy Young has been sentenced to life imprisonment with a non-parole period of 40 years. The 63-year-old was convicted by jury for the 2022 murders of his neighbours, Mervyn and Marie Schwartz, and Graham Tighe, and the attempted murder of Ross Tighe in the Townsville Supreme Court last week. Justice Christopher Johnston said the crimes were of unspeakable callousness and said Young would not be eligible for parole until he is 99. 9 years old. A man accused of murdering a baby girl in central Queensland last year has been committed to stand trial. Vanessa Jarrett reports.
4: Tyrone Peter Donald Greeley was charged with the murder of 10-week-old Hazley Ellen Shanks at a Gracemere home in January 2025. The 22-year-old faced a committal hearing in the Rockhampton Magistrates Court this morning. The court was told the infant suffered a fatal head injury and had pre-existing fractures to her ribs and bruises to her arms and legs. Defence barrister Laura Reese said her client told police he threw Hazley into the side of a cot and she may have hit her head on a bed. He didn't enter a plea and will face a trial in the Supreme Court in Rockhampton at a date to be set.
1: Federal Liberal frontbencher Andrew Hastie says the coalition is holding off support for the government's proposed social media algorithm crackdown until it sees further detail. This week, Communications Minister Annika Wells is expected to unveil draft laws for a digital duty of care. Ms. Wells has flagged the legislation will aim to ensure people have greater choice over what they see in their feeds. But Mr. Hastie says he and others in the opposition have concerns the plan could limit freedom of speech.
5: Well, let's see the laws first. We've seen no legislation yet from the government, but certainly Angus Taylor and the rest of the coalition are concerned about censorship. Whilst at the same time, we do believe that we do have to do a better job of protecting Australians.
1: Overseas, Nepalis have entered the traditional Hindu last day of mourning for those who died in the catastrophic flood along the country's border with Tibet. The Home Ministry says government offices and missions abroad will fly the national flag at half-mast to mark the 13th day after death. At least 1,300 people have been killed in the flooding and more than 5,500 are missing, including 36 Australians. Germany's far-right party, AfD, has fallen short of an absolute majority, despite winning the most votes in a historic state election landslide. Linda Gruen has more.
6: Final results are in and the Alternative für Deutschland, or AfD, has won 43.8% of the vote in the state of Saxony-Anhalt, but leaving it short of a majority of seats. While the results have been celebrated by the party, it means their dream of forming Germany's first far-right state government since World War II might be hard to achieve. This is because other parties are operating a so-called Brandmauer or firewall, refusing to work with the AfD. But the party state leader is defiant and says if necessary, there'll just be new elections in which he insists they'd get 50 or 55% of the vote. Holocaust survivors say they're frightened by today's results.
1: To sport in the AFL, the Sydney Swans captain Callum Mills is suffering a season-ending anterior cruciate ligament tear. The 29-year-old defender went down with the serious knee injury during the Swans' 53-point finals win over Brisbane. Queensland's weather, very isolated showers in the east, south of Mackay and on the north tropical coast, sunny elsewhere. In the southeast, mostly sunny afternoon with light winds. Brisbane 15 to 25, the Gold Coast 14 to 24 degrees.
7: Good evening and welcome to PM. I'm Samantha Donovan, coming to you from the lands of the Wurundjeri people of the Kulin Nation in Melbourne. Tonight, One Nation pushes for early superannuation access to help Australians with the cost of living. Also, the federal opposition accuses the government of overreach by pushing plans to allow people to opt out of online algorithms. And the Australian-led team hoping to find more survivors in Nepal's hydropower tunnels.
8: Because we've worked together before and we've faced what seemed like impossible odds and we managed to perform a miracle together, it's like doing another gig. If there are people alive in there, we're going to find them and bring them home.
7: Critics are slamming One Nation's plan to allow Australians to use some of their compulsory superannuation payments to cope with the cost of living. Under the current rules, most workers can't access that money until they're at least 60 years old. But One Nation wants people to be able to have a quarter of those payments paid to them immediately over a maximum period of 3 years. The superannuation industry, the government, and some economists

0: say the proposal would leave Australians without enough super when they're ready to retire. Angus Randall reports.
1: With rents rising and another interest rate hike looking likely, according to the big banks, a bit more money in your pocket would be pretty handy.
2: I believe that these people need a helping hand now.
1: One Nation leader Pauline Hanson has announced a significant change to the way we look at superannuation. Employer contributions would still go into your super account, but renters, or those paying off a mortgage, could then take a quarter of that payment back out. There's no hardship threshold, but Senator Hanson says the proposal would largely help those at risk of losing their home.
2: And if it means that people can actually stay and put a roof over their head or keep the house, because once they lose their house, they've actually destroyed for life. Because to try and get back in the housing market, it's going to be extremely hard for them.
1: A successful applicant could only stay on the scheme for 3 years. One Nation insists there wouldn't be a sudden run on people withdrawing money from their super, so the impact on the larger economy would be minimal.
2: It's neutral, so you're not going to pump up inflation with it at all. So, yes, it will affect 7 million people will be open to taking a super out, so it won't be inflationary.
1: The party says a worker on a wage of around $90,000 would get about $2,300 extra dollars in their pocket a year after tax if they opted in to the proposed scheme. Senator Hanson says she trusts people to use their own money wisely.
2: I'm not going to deny Australians the right to access their money if they feel that they need it.
1: The idea has been slammed by the major parties. Deputy Opposition Leader Jane Hume says there are too many unanswered questions.
3: One Nation does have a habit of putting out a headline and putting out no details.
1: And Treasurer Jim Chalmers says it's an attack on superannuation.
4: This will make Australians worse off, not better off, in retirement. This means lower wages and less super for Australians who are under pressure.
1: Much of the criticism is based around the power of compound interest that can see a small amount of money turn into a hefty nest egg after earning interest, and then interest on that interest for decades. Misha Schubert is the CEO of the Super Members Council, which advocates for all Australians with super accounts.
5: Really significant tens of thousands of dollars that will make you dramatically poorer in retirement.
1: There are already ways to access your super early, but these are heavily restricted. Misha Schubert worries that One Nation could change the way Australians and governments view super.
5: It would instead start to treat super like an ATM, and that would slash people's super inside those investment returns that grow. It would leave people dramatically poorer in their retirement years. It would whack up the cost for every taxpayer to then have to pay a really much bigger age pension bill because people would have less super. And it would also drive interest rates even higher.
1: The super industry is also speaking out. Mary Delahunty is the CEO of the Association of Superannuation Funds of Australia, the peak body for the industry.
6: Politicians certainly shouldn't treat superannuation as a policy lever to pull every time they want to solve an issue. We have to be better than that. It is people's money. It is money for their retirement.
1: Not everyone is sounding the alarm.
7: I don't agree with many of One Nation's policies, but this one's okay.
1: ABC News finance presenter Alan Kohler doubts One Nation's proposal would have a massive impact on the economy.
7: I think it's pretty clever, really. Look, I think the main problem with it is it can sort of continues the idea that superannuation is available or should be available to you now, and then, you know, it sort of breaks the inviolability of superannuation that we kind of have as a principle, that you lock it up.
1: Richard Holden is the Vice Chancellor's Professor and Chief Societal Economist at UNSW.
8: This sort of trial balloon that's been floated about allowing people potentially to use, say, 3% of their super for current consumption and just have the option to do it raises an interesting question. What I haven't seen from One Nation is any kind of PBO costing or serious analysis of this. It seems like it's a thought bubble. I guess it's better to have thought bubbles than no thoughts at all.
0: Professor Richard Holden from the University of New South Wales. That report from Angus Randall. The federal government is proposing to issue large fines to social media companies that fail to limit the harmful and illegal content fed to users. It's expected the draft legislation will be introduced later this week. But the plan is already prompting debate in the coalition ranks and condemnation from One Nation. Sean Tarek-Goodwin has more.
9: For some, it's entertainment. For others, it's a marketing tool. But the federal government is concerned that for too many, the algorithm-driven world of social media is becoming a source of harmful and illegal content. Here's Communications Minister Annika Wells.
10: Big tech is not a protected species in Australia. They should be beholden to the same basic safety standards we expect of every other industry, cars, foods, toys. With a digital duty of care, the onus will be on big tech to identify risk, mitigate against risk, and do safety by design.
9: The detail of the new digital duty of care legislation is unclear, but it's anticipated the government will bring in $100 million fines for social media platforms that fail to act on removing content that breaks the law or creates harm. One of the main concerns is about the algorithm, the back-end machine that drives the endless feed of content. It's expected the government will force social media companies to give people the option to turn that off and just see content shared by the accounts that they follow. The issue is already sparking debate among Conservative parties, with One Nation MP Barnaby Joyce claiming it's a tool for censorship.
11: So the socialists are lining up one behind the other, the Teals and the Greens and the Labor Party, basically, and then the coalition are making up their mind. They don't know which way they're going. And they're saying, yes, we want to bring in more censorship so we can have more control in the public square about what people talk about.
9: Coalition leader Angus Taylor says he'll wait for the detail, but also raised the issue of censorship.
12: I don't know what they've got in mind here. We are deeply worried about censoring by the minister. We see that what the big tech companies do at times is unconscionable, but frankly, letting this minister or the government or the Prime Minister control my algorithms or anyone's algorithms, well, there's a lot of questions to answer in that.
9: Others in the coalition have been less enthused by the censorship argument, including Nationals leader David Littleproud.
13: I'd like to think that we can work in a global community where we can start to hold these behemoths to account, work together to make sure that extremities aren't pushed.
9: Teach Us Consent founder Chanel Kontos argues censorship is already happening under the status quo.
14: I think what we can forget is that the algorithm actually censors and promotes what it wants, and we have very little control and understanding over what it does at different times, and tech billionaires get to choose what words or topics are propagated or that are censored.
9: The other aspect of the debate is whether the algorithm should be opt-in or opt-out. Chanel Kontos says her organisation commissioned polling which found more than 70% of people from all political persuasions support the default being algorithm-free.
14: It gives individuals the option to actually give affirmative consent to entering a recommendation system and to being able to be fed this sort of content.
9: Dr. Agata Stepnik, a digital communication researcher at the University of Sydney, says many users would appreciate more control.
15: It would be nice to see a opt-in or some kind of partial controls to maybe say, hey, I'd like to see more of what you know about what I like and maybe what my friends and the people I'm following are looking at, and less of that kind of pushed out, this is what's trending at the moment sort of content.
9: She says it's important the government consults widely on what it defines as harmful content.
15: I do think that there needs to be a lot of input from more expert groups and advocacy people that can talk about, you know, what should be considered and then how that might be rolled out.
9: The framework for how it'll do that is expected to be released when it publishes the draft legislation later in the week.
0: Sean Tarrant-Goodwin with that report. This is PM. I'm Samantha Donovan. You can hear all our programs live or later on ABC Listen. The Ukrainian President Volodymyr Zelensky has described peace talks with the Americans over the weekend as substantial, but he is expecting the war with Russia to continue into the European winter. His prediction follows the visits of US envoys Steve Witkoff and Jared Kushner to both Kyiv and Moscow. Oliver Gordon has more.
16: The Russia-Ukraine war has dragged on 4.5 years. Now, for the first time since it began, Donald Trump's top envoys have visited Ukraine.
17: The president asked Jared and I to come here and to restart conversations, negotiations, because this is so important to him.
16: U.S. envoy Steve Witkoff indicated he was encouraged by what he called substantive and important talks in Kyiv.
17: We came here and I think we really feel good about what has happened in the conversations in Moscow and now the conversations here.
16: Steve Witkoff and fellow envoy Jared Kushner travelled into Kyiv by train to avoid running the gauntlet of Russian drones.
17: Had a wonderful time on

0: It reminded me of my days taking the train to see my grandmother down to Florida. And it was great. Me and Jared had a great time.
1: The discussions finished without an announcement of a major breakthrough. Instead, U.S. Envoy Jared Kushner flagged future cooperation on the road to peace.
2: One thing Steve and I really thought would be productive is to go back to the trilateral format, which we were able to do about 6 months ago. And we've spoken with both parties. And so hopefully we'll have progress on that very soon.
1: Ukrainian President Volodymyr Zelensky labeled the talks substantive, while also indicating the need for ongoing international support into the winter months.
3: We very much hope that we will be able to reach arrangements with our American partners in this domain, and we hope for the support of European partners if the war continues into the winter. And for now, that is how things look. Nevertheless, the teams today assess our future possibilities positively.
1: Yuri Sark is a former advisor to the Minister of Defense of Ukraine.
4: It's a trilateral meetings were to happen, they have to happen on some neutral third country territory, you know, Turkey, Abu Dhabi, Alaska, Sydney, anywhere, but definitely not Moscow.
1: He says Ukraine's attacks, which are creeping deeper into Russian territory, could be behind President Putin's willingness to re-engage in talks with the US representatives.
4: It kind of degrades Russian economy, which actually could be one of the explanations as to why Putin is now more willing to jumpstart these talks.
1: But not everyone sees it that way. Senior fellow at the European Council on Foreign Relations, Frederick Weslau, says while President Putin believes he can win, little will change as a result of negotiations.
5: And part of the problem is, of course, that Trump has been very reluctant to put any pressure on the Russians and then Putin. So they think that as long as they hold out, Western support for Ukraine will crumble, Western unity will crumble. And so I think the Russians are playing the long game here and want to sort of entertain the Americans, but have no real intention of actually negotiating.
1: In recent months, Ukrainian drones have hit logistics chains into Crimea, ramping up pressure on the Russians. But at the same time, the Russians have been launching ongoing air attacks against Kyiv and other cities using a combination of drones, ballistic missiles and cruise missiles.
5: And the problem for the Ukrainians is that they don't have any Patriot missiles to shoot down these ballistic missiles. So they're very exposed and very vulnerable at the moment. And this is also what I think Zelensky raised with Witkoff and Kushner today in Kyiv, that the Ukrainians are trying to get more Patriot interceptors, which they definitely need against the Russian ballistic missiles.
1: President Putin and President Zelensky agreed to pause strikes on each other's capitals while the talks took place.
6: Oliver Gordon reporting. The result of a state election in Germany over the weekend is drawing attention around the world. The Alternative for Deutschland Party, or AfD, finished in first place in the poll in Saxony-Anhalt, the first time a far-right party has come close to winning power at the state level in Germany since World War II. Ben Wellings is an associate professor of politics and international relations at Monash Uni and researchers right-wing political movements in Europe. He told me AfD emerged during the European debt crisis earlier this century and developed an anti-immigration, anti-establishment platform.
7: And as we came out of the pandemic, and in particular experienced the Russian invasion of Ukraine, it became the party that articulated a position that was pro-Russian, anti-immigration, anti-net zero, and very much aligned ideologically and through its ethos with things like the Make America Great movement, again in the US, and other radical right parties. The specificities that relate to Germany are, of course, that Saxony was formerly part of East Germany, the GDR, and reunification of Germany in 1990 has not been a material benefit for the eastern parts of Germany, the former GDR. And many of the electors in not just in Saxony, but other East German states such as Thuringia, for a long time been rejecting the centrist parties that were seen to be West German. So the current German Chancellor Friedrich Merz's Christian Democratic Union, but also the centre-left Social Democrats. And both those parties performed very badly in this state election in Saxony.
6: What happens now in this state election? Who will govern?
7: So it looks as if the AfD may not be able to form a majority government. Most of the political parties from the centre-right through to the left have a so-called firewall around the AfD, and they won't touch it for coalition purposes. Coalition governments are very common in Germany, and currently at the federal level, there's a coalition between the centre-left and the centre-right. So kind of like the equivalent of Labour here and the Liberals going into coalition. So that might seem unusual to us, but it's quite normal in Germany. And so it's not quite 100% clear yet whether this will result in an AfD minority government or a coalition government, or something else will happen. But the significance of the result really is in simply how many people deserted the centre-left and centre-right parties and gave their vote to AfD.
6: When's the next federal German election due, and do you expect to see AfD do well in that poll?
7: That election is some years away, all things being equal. And a direct answer to your question is that I expect AfD to do better than it's done in the past. But I think that maybe the first thing to think about is to put this into a European context and think about the French presidential election coming up in just over 6 months' time. And I think that the French radical right, led by Marine Le Pen, give that party in France a great deal of succor and hope, because these parties speak to each other frequently, they watch each other, they look at each other's tactics, they look at each other's strategies, and they will be feeling that the wind is in the sails of the radical right message.
6: Dr. Willings, this is just a state election in Germany, but you did mention that the AfD is pro-Russia. So are there any implications here for the war in Ukraine and Germany's support of Ukraine?
7: Unlike all the other parties in Germany, the AfD is very pro-Putin and very pro-Russia. One of their platforms that is specific to Germany is to call for arms not to be sent to Ukraine. This would be a little way off. If AfD were to win the chancellorship of Germany in some years down the track, then that may have implications. But of course, a lot could change in that time. I think the significance of that at the moment is that it would put pressure on the notion of funding and supporting Ukraine.
6: As we watch the rise of one nation in Australia, what parallels are there between what's happening here and the rise of AfD in Germany?
7: Well, first of all, a rejection of the two mainstream parties and the existing party system more generally. So the pressures on cost of living. In Germany, that's been driven by the war in Ukraine, and Australia more recently by the conflict in the Gulf and so on. But definitely longer term pressures and a kind of a scepticism towards and a critique of liberalism as it's currently expressed, and a growing critique of the costs associated with the transition to a low or no carbon economy.
6: Associate Professor Ben Willings from Monash University. Nepal is observing a national day of mourning to honour the lives lost in the flood disaster on its border with Tibet nearly 2 weeks ago. The death toll has surpassed 1,300 and 36 Australians remain unaccounted for. Still, remarkable stories of survival continue to emerge, offering glimmers of hope for those left searching for loved ones. Tanya Dendrinos prepared this report.
8: Sitting in the mud in her collapsed home in central Nepal's Nuwakot district, Chandika Shrestha takes small sips of water from a bottle held by her rescuers. It's a powerful scene as the 64-year-old is carried out to safety. She'd survived for 10 days in a narrow gap amid the mud and water. Her family had already started the ritual mourning period, believing she was dead. Police officer Mahendra Danal describes the moment she was found.
9: As we were conducting rescue operations, we heard cries shouting, "Save me, save me."
8: But for every person found alive, many more bodies are recovered. Rescuers on the Tibet side of the border continue.

0: life. It's rhythm and meaning.
1: He also spoke of the agony of families still waiting for news of their loved ones, including more than 30 Australians who remain unaccounted for, saying the hearts of all Australians are with their families and friends. Around 50 Australian personnel have been deployed to support the disaster response. Professor Arnold Dix is a tunnel rescue expert. He's working as part of the mission to free workers potentially trapped in hydropower tunnels across the affected region, looking after a remote site called Chillamy.
2: The team at this particular site are the same team that we worked together on the Silk Yara rescue in India in 23.
1: In that mission, they rescued all 41 trapped workers alive. This mission is very different.
2: Once I got here on the ground, the enormity of the scale of what's happened really struck me. Whereas normally I'm dealing with a single disaster which seems impossible, here we're dealing with multiple concurrent disasters which all seem impossible.
1: Only a handful of workers have been successfully rescued from hydropower sites so far. At the Chillamy site, Professor Arnold Dix says they've identified a blockage they're now trying to reach and burrow through.
2: Once we're through the blockage, then we can just go up what we hope will be an open tunnel, and that's the Goldilocks zone. The other side should be, on our calculations, an area where life can have existed over this period of time and then up into the power station.
1: Is there any indication of how many people might be in that zone?
2: No.
1: You have worked incredibly closely with this team before. What is that camaraderie like, and how much hope do you all hold?
2: We are brothers, and we know that if push comes to shove, each of us will offer our lives to look after each other. That's what we do. Because we've worked together before and we've faced what seemed like impossible odds and we managed to perform a miracle together, it's like doing another gig. We don't know, of course, what the future holds, but if there are people alive in there, we're going to find them and bring them home.
3: Australian tunnel rescue expert Professor Arnold Dix in Nepal. He was speaking to our reporter Tanya Dendrinos. And the ABC is supporting the Emergency Action Alliance member charities and their local partners in Nepal. If you'd like to make a donation, head to abc.net.au/gives. Thanks for being with me for PM. I'm Samantha Donovan. We'll be back at the same time tomorrow. Good night.

0: Good evening, ABC News with Sue Fitzpatrick. Triple murderer Darryl Valroy Young has been sentenced to life in prison for the execution-style murder of his neighbours at Bogie in North Queensland in 2022. Emily Anderson reports.
1: Darryl Young was convicted last week of murdering family members Mervyn and Marie Schwartz and Graham Tighe and attempting to murder Ross Tighe following a dispute about cattle in August 2022. Today, the court heard victim impact statements from family members who said they were serving a life sentence of grief and trauma. Crown Prosecutor Monique Shepherd told the court Young had previously been jailed for cattle theft himself. Justice Christopher Johnston said the crimes were of unspeakable callousness, sentencing Young to life imprisonment for each count of murder and 16 years imprisonment for attempted murder, with a non-parole period of 40 years.
0: Investigators from the Australian Transport Safety Bureau have been examining the site of a double fatal light plane crash this afternoon south of Brisbane. A Beechcraft A36 Bonanza plane went down at Stocklea in Logan shortly after takeoff from Archerfield Airport this morning. Two occupants, a 56-year-old man and 23-year-old woman, were found dead inside the aircraft. Logan Chief Superintendent Mel Adams says police are working closely with the ATSB.
2: The crime scene I envisage at this time will at least run overnight and into tomorrow, and we'll revise that in the morning, but we're going into the dark soon, so that will slow things down.
0: Firefighters are working to contain a large grass fire in Ipswich, west of Brisbane. The blaze is burning between Bayliss Road, Coleman Road and Ripley Road at South Ripley. More than a dozen fire crews are at the scene at the moment and several water bombers are providing support. A stay-informed advisory is in place for residents in the area. Senator Jackie Lambie says she doesn't believe the government is working

0: veterans' best interests with its planned changes to allied healthcare access. From July next year, allied healthcare spending for veterans will be capped at $5,000, with anything over that requiring demonstrated clinical need. Senator Lambie is a former soldier who's spoken about her own health issues in Parliament and says veterans should have been given more thoroughly consultation.
1: They just don't need this sort of pressure. You probably should have done your homework first. And what they would have realised is not only have you put veterans through more than what they've had to go through, that this thing is never going to fly.
0: Qantas has cancelled flights to the Indonesian capital Jakarta for a second day due to a volcanic eruption. National tourism reporter Christy Sexton-McGrath reports.
2: Indonesia's main international airport and seven others in the country remain closed after Mount Anak Krakatoa began erupting late on Friday. More than 170,000 passengers have been stranded, including Australians. Qantas has cancelled flights to Jakarta from Melbourne and Sydney. Singapore Airlines has also cancelled multiple services. Jetstar and Virgin are still operating flights to Bali. Indonesian authorities say further eruptions are highly likely.
0: The UN Weather Agency says meeting the World Health Organization's air quality guidelines will become more difficult because extreme wildfires are more likely to occur in the future. In its annual report on air quality and the climate, the World Meteorological Organization has found the growing impact of fine particle matter and ground-level ozone pollutants linked to respiratory and cardiovascular disease. WMO Scientific Officer Lorenzo Labrador says air quality and climate are interlinked and cannot be treated as separate factors. To sport, and the AFL has announced it'll introduce limits on contact training for next season to reduce the incidence of concussion. National sport reporter David Mark has more.
3: From the beginning of pre-season, clubs will be limited to a total of 120 minutes of contact training per week, including 60 minutes of high-intensity contact training. That will rise to 160 minutes, of which 120 minutes can be high-intensity by the end of pre-season. The AFL says it also has plans to introduce contact training limits once in-season matches begin and for the AFLW competition. David Mark, ABC Sport.
0: Queensland's weather, a partly cloudy day on the way tomorrow, a medium chance of showers in the southeast with light winds. Brisbane 15 to 25, the Gold Coast 14 to 24, the Sunshine Coast 13 to a top of 23 degrees.
4: Whether it's netball, footy, athletics, putting on your team colours and playing sport is about so much more than the game. Sport is the lifeblood of so many regional towns across the country. But for families travelling huge distances to give their kids the best possible sporting opportunities, the true cost is substantial.
5: We do look at the bank balance and go, geez, we're spending a lot of money here. But we counteract that pretty quickly with, well, there is no price tag on, you know, what the kids learn through sport, the people they meet, the places they go.
4: And we'll head inside a workshop in South Gippsland to experience the art of handcrafting a violin from Australian hardwood. My name's Alex Barwick. You're listening to Australia Wide, coming to you from Aranda Country in Umbantua, Alice Springs, bringing you stories from across regional and remote parts of the country. Sealing the Outback Way has long been lauded as the key to bringing tourism dollars to the Outback. A shortcut across the country, stretching 2,700 kilometres, linking Western Australia and Queensland via the Northern Territory. Since 1997, more than $1.2 billion in state and federal funding has been committed to sealing the remote route, but a complex set of negotiations has seen slow progress. Now it seems there's a breakthrough after roadworks were put on hold for 4 years on the WA side of the border. Reporter Jared Lucas in Kalgoorlie has the story. Jared, good to talk to you. For those unfamiliar, can you paint a picture of the Outback Way?
6: Well, it's designed, they call it Australia's biggest shortcut. So just picture going straight through the centre of Australia where, I mean, you're speaking to me from Alice Springs, so you're on the route, and Laverton in WA in the Northern Goldfields is where it starts. And essentially, there's 736 kilometres from Laverton to the Northern Territory using what is currently known as the Great Central Road. And the majority of that is unsealed. So unless you've got a four-wheel drive, it's probably, and your fillings are in there nice and tight, you're probably going to be visiting the dentist and the mechanic. It's pretty rugged going, it's fair to say.
4: And in fact, right across the Outback Way, the majority of it remains unsealed. Why has it taken so long?
6: Well, here in Western Australia, the state government body, Main Roads WA, they are negotiating with at least three native title groups, separate groups. So you can imagine there's a lot of complex negotiations, and essentially it is, how do you excise a road from native title holdings, as well as how do you protect cultural heritage sites along these remote routes? It's a question that is needing to be answered before it's really opened up to tourists, because in this part of Western Australia, you still need a permit to actually travel into what's called the Nunyandara lands, which is obviously very sacred to the Aboriginal people here.
4: It sounds as though there is some kind of breakthrough. What's happened?
6: After all these negotiations, Main Roads WA, they have completed in recent times a clearing assessment and a biological survey. That's for sealing a 170-kilometre long section of the road. Now, that hopefully will pave the way to starting some construction at our work early next year. So it has been a long time coming, but we're seeing some progress finally.
4: And Jared, who have we heard from?
6: We were getting roadblocks, it's fair to say, from Main Roads WA, where we were continually getting statements saying, yeah, negotiations are ongoing, and that was what we were getting repetitively for the last few years. So we've reached out to people in the lands who have been actively involved in the negotiations, and one of those is Ralph Addis. He's the Major Projects Advisor for the Nunyandara Council.
7: We've been working with the state for several years. We've got a preliminary agreement in place that's overseen us almost, we're getting to the end of a heritage survey program, which has been positive and pretty important to local interests. The native title negotiation, which is probably the critical bit about land tenure and the state sort of intent to create a road reserve to have the road built on. That's complex and a pretty significant process. It's been somewhat slow, I suppose you'd say. We're keen to keep it moving. Been lots of discussions about where and when to start construction. Clearly the state's got to make sure they've got their various approvals and agreements in place appropriately to do that. We're hearing that it's sort of, you know, probably early next year is the earliest we could expect construction to commence. But broadly, you know, we think that the earlier works can start, the better for all concerned.
6: So that's Ralph Addis from the Nunyandara Council, and they're clearly not standing on the hose here trying to block this development. Just want to be ready for when those travellers do start flowing on that Outback Way route. And currently the Main Roads data we have says that along the Great Central Road there's an average of about 30 to 60 vehicles a day, and those traffic volumes are estimated to increase 300% over a decade once it is sealed. So hopefully 2032 is the plan.
4: And presumably it would require more than just the sealing of the road. There'll need to be infrastructure that accompanies that if we see a huge influx of tourists coming through.
6: Absolutely. And we're talking additional fuel supply. We're talking additional police for enforcement. And obviously the management of culturally significant sites is the biggest concern for the traditional landowners in this part of the world. Part of the negotiations is that all restricted sites will be signposted as restricted, and hopefully tourists will heed those signs. But we all know social media and photography these days people don't always do the right thing, and that has been one of the concerns that's been raised.
4: What about the benefits for the Outback Way when it is finally sealed?
6: This has been a project that's been ongoing, as we said, since the late 1990s. And once it opens up, tourism is going to be a huge winner here, you would think, given that, and particularly they are targeting 2032 when Brisbane's hosting the next Olympics in Australia. So that's obviously a significant target and aim for them. In terms of the benefits, the mining industry is waiting, because there is a massive gold mining province and iron ore and nickel deposits in this part of the world that it's much harder to get products to market when there's not the infrastructure there. So this will be significant for the resources sector here in Western Australia. The suggestion has been that, from locally at least, that it should, part of it should be called the Pat Hill Highway. Now, he is the Shire of Laverton president, and he's been chairman of the Outback Highway Development Council since 1997. So here's a bit of what he had to say.
8: I know the last couple of years the main roads have had teams of people out there negotiating and going through the heritage and sites of significance all along the road and identifying areas that, you know, to avoid and where to go and where to put the road. And the road design's been complete right from Laverton right through to the Northern Territory border. And they've identified there in the middle, around the Chookaburra Roadhouse there, where they could actually start resealing, or not resealing, but redeveloping the road and to seal. Council received that report last meeting, actually. It's about over 350 pages, I think, and it's, it's very comprehensive. A lot of work's gone into it and a very thorough assessment of everything out there with the community leaders as we speak.
6: So that's Pat Hill, the chairman of the Outback Highway Development Council. He's obviously hoping that 2032 is when this can be finally complete, as he's devoted more than what's coming up 30 years to this project.
4: Yeah, indeed. Still a long way to go by the sounds, but one small step forward. Jared, thanks so much.
6: Thanks, Alex.
4: Reporter Jared Lucas in Kalgoorlie there.
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4: We head to Rockhampton next. Keeping kids in sport can come with a hefty price tag. New research has found the true cost of playing sport is far higher than registration fees alone. And for families in the regions, it so often means significant travel. For one central Queensland family, keeping three kids in sport means sacrificing more than money. Aaron Kelly has this story.
10: For Rockhampton parents Aaron and Paula Harmsworth, sport isn't just an after-school activity. It's a major household expense.
11: It's something my wife Paula and I talk about pretty regular, because we do look at the bank balance and go, geez, we're spending a lot of money here. But we counteract that pretty quickly with, well, there is no price tag on, you know, what the kids learn through sport, the people they meet, the places they go, and the different traits they learn from, respect, resilience. They're probably two of the biggest key component.
10: Their three children, Jace, Sienna and Indy, all compete at representative level, and this year alone, Sienna has pulled on the maroon jersey in hockey, netball and touch football. Those opportunities come with plenty of kilometres, with competitions and carnivals sending them from one end of the country to the other.
11: This year alone, we've done Goulburn, Gold Coast, Mackay, Brisbane, and then we're back to Brisbane, Hobart, Mackay, Cairns, Melbourne, Gold Coast again, Mackay again, Brisbane, Coffs Harbour, Darwin.
10: The cost of sports study was commissioned by the Australian Sports Commission and undertaken by researchers from Federation University. It details the average total annual cost to participate in community sport, and that's about $4,600 for children and nearly $2,900 for adults.
12: Now that seems a really high number, but when you start looking at all the different categories, it all stacks up.
10: That's Professor Rochelle Imey, the lead researcher on the project. The study looked beyond registration fees and canvassed other associated costs, including equipment, uniforms, coaching, travel, and loss of parental income due to sport commitments.
12: You've got $1,400 for coaching for an individual sport on average. $1,000 lost to parent income to travel, another

0: $700 for tournament or competition accommodation fees, $500 for travel. That's already $3,500 before we've even bought a bat and a ball.
1: More than 5,500 people took part in the online survey. The research found individual sports were more expensive than team sports. The overall cost for regional children to play sport was similar to those in cities, but regional families end up spending more on travel and accommodation, whereas those in metropolitan areas paid more for coaching and registration fees. Professor Imey says some clubs and organisations are already looking at ways to lower costs.
0: I think there's lots we can do at sort of the local level. There's, you know, repurposing of equipment and uniforms. A club should have sort of team jumpers and guernseys rather than the individual players having to buy them. And if we think about children, they grow out of everything every year.
1: Dr. Denya Hodgetts, a senior researcher at CQ University and an expert in community sport, sporting development and pathways and event legacy, was not involved in the study, but she believes the findings reflected what many regional parents already knew: the cost of getting their children off screens and involved in sport extended well beyond the registration fee.
2: It's a really tricky situation because, I mean, and it is important that while we talk about the cost of sport, we also talk about the value of sport, because we know sport is valuable. It builds good humans, it keeps kids out of trouble, it keeps them occupied, it keeps them healthy, and it also, in particularly in regional areas, it's our village. So, you know, the sporting clubs are the networks that parents and kids rely on to help get through daily life, not just inside sport but outside of sport as well. So it's really important in regional areas.
1: For Aaron Harmsworth, the sacrifices for his family are not just monetary.
3: One of our probably saving graces, the caravan, to be honest. Well, this upcoming holidays, we're on the road for 2.5 weeks and we're going to have the caravan time. We're off to 4 different sporting trips. We're taking the van everywhere we go. It saves us money food-wise because we've got our fridge and barbecue on board, but, accommodation as well. So once it does, you know, hit the hip pocket, it's definitely the time off work. You know, your crew leave and all of a sudden you're using your leave on a sporting trip. So you certainly look at what the word family holiday means now. A family holiday generally means a sporting holiday.
4: That's Rockhampton father of three, Aaron Harmsworth, ending that report from Aaron Kelly. My name's Alex Barwick. You're listening to Australia Wide. Lovely to have your company on the program. Still to come, we'll head to a workshop in South Gippsland to take a first-hand look and listen to the art of hand-making violins. But first, we head to the small Queensland town of Kilkeven, about an hour and a half northwest of the Sunshine Coast. The older we get, the more a place can become part of who we are. But for many people living in small towns, growing older can mean leaving all that behind, as essential aged care and health services become harder to access. Kilkeven residents are fighting to change that so that locals can spend their later years in the town they've spent a lifetime calling home. Peter Johansson has more.
5: In a country hall full of seniors, John Devereux is celebrating his 90th birthday.
6: 43 years I've been in Kilkeven and we've got 40 acres. We never regretted it.
5: But when it comes to aged care and the options available to John and his wife Mary, the softly spoken man is very vocal.
6: No, I would hate it because we'd lose all our contacts, lose our family, lose everything we know and love for the last 40 years.
5: Their hometown of Kilkeven is around 2 hours' drive northwest of Brisbane, where the community spirit and connection to place is undeniable. That spirit is what Rosie Fitzgerald sought to nurture when she launched the Kilkeven and District Community Care Association. The group has a church hall and a community van. Now, Rosie is setting her sights on building a 5-bedroom, 5-bathroom house for seniors who need to downsize but don't want to leave their community.
7: There's two extremes available. There's either more or less live independently at home, often on your own, and try to manage on the limited support hours that are available. But the other extreme is go out of the district to an aged

0: care facility elsewhere, and as we know these days, that can be a long, long way from all of your connections. It's bad for people in metropolitan areas. It is so much more difficult and challenging for people in rural areas like this. So that's what's come out of this community, a grassroots concept, just to allow them to stay longer in their home territory.
1: Her proposal has caught the eye of another nonagenarian, the founder of National Seniors Association, Everald Compton.
2: Rosie has started a model which I believe can be repeated all over Australia in communities the size of Kilkeelvin. Most of them have old people who lived here all their life, and when they get aged and decrepit, they've got to go to a bigger town somewhere and leave home.
1: Neurocognition lead at the Healthy Brain Ageing Research Program, Associate Professor Sophie Andrews, says the idea of keeping seniors living in their community has merit.
3: Ageing in place is the optimal outcome, both from a social, from a health, and from an economic perspective. We're still understanding how the connection to place is related, but we know that when people move from their homes into aged care or away from their local context, they often do decline more quickly than those who are able to stay in their home environment.
1: Rosie and Everald are taking their proposal to all levels of government to secure funding. They're confident they have a solution to Australia's troubled aged care system. And while a Federal Minister for Ageing spokesperson says independent projects such as theirs is a state government issue, the Queensland Seniors Minister's Office declined to comment other than to say there was no funding for this project. But according to Aged and Disability Advocacy Chief Executive Jeff Rowe, more funding is not the solution.
4: The research would suggest that we don't need more investment in aged care services. We need to spend the money differently. We need to be listening to what older people are saying and also looking at the different solutions.
1: Mr. Rowe says Australia's average length of stay in a nursing home was among the longest in the OECD, showing our heavy reliance on a system designed for end-of-life care. But the new generation of seniors has him optimistic.
4: I think change will occur, and they'll come about by people demanding that they don't want to do it alone, or they don't want, you know, the service offerings that are there.
1: Back in the hall at Kilkeelvin, Rosie says she'll keep fighting for her community.
0: For a lot of the people, like the table of 90-year-olds out there, many of them have lived their entire lives in this community, so it's cruel to expect them in their most vulnerable years to relocate suddenly simply because the infrastructure isn't here. We're saying bring the infrastructure to where these seniors are. Many of them volunteered for decades to build this community. Surely we can try to find a solution to this problem and not to ship them out prematurely.
1: Everald is prepared to fight alongside the Kilkeelvin advocate for better aged care options.
2: We'll start the movement here today.
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6: And finally on Australia-wide, we head to the main street of South Gippsland's Corumburra. Richard Hall sits tapping his foot and plucking a banjo in the front window of his music store. When he's not noodling on the banjo or serving customers, he's making another instrument. And for the past 6 months, the 59-year-old has been hard at work on a new project, handcrafting a bespoke violin using Australian hardwood. Reporter Madeline Stutchbury popped into the shop to check it out. Richard Hall never feels more at home than when he's working or playing in his workshop. He learned to make guitars when he was just 19, then fell into a career teaching woodwork at high school.
13: Violins were always something I was interested in. I didn't understand it, but there's something magical about someone playing a violin well. And my son started playing violin when he was 7, and that was good because we could just find a fairly cheap instrument. Pretty soon his abilities outran.

our ability as parents to buy a good instrument. All the while I was just tinkering away in the shed trying to make instruments that could keep up with his skill level. I still haven't got there.

0: He opened a shop in South Gippsland to sell his guitars. But when local fiddler Ellen Hubble walked through the door, she asked him to make her a violin.
1: So we met Richard in the shop on the night of the opening in December, and I had been looking for over a couple of years. I thought I'd really love to get an Australian-made violin, and I thought I was probably going to have to go around interstate. We got busy, we built a house, so I didn't sort of, I put it on the back burner. So when I found Richard here in the shop and found out that he makes violins, I said to David, my husband, when I got home, I thought, oh, I'll have to commission one from him.
0: Richard spent months handcrafting a bespoke violin out of Australian hardwood, getting his son Tony, now a member of a chamber orchestra in Finland, to test it out.

0: incredibly personal experience. It sort of feels like a once in a lifetime experience, because these instruments are permanent and they're handed down through generations. The fact that people can come in here to a live, living music shop that's privately, personally owned, has a really lovely ambience about it. The musicians come in here. The fact that Richard's son and partner come from Finland to visit, like, it's an amazing, unique place to be.
1: It was time to hand it over to its new owner.
2: Right. Just bow it across the screen. Don't try and do too much at the moment. Just get the feel for it, because you've never played it before, so.
1: Reporter Madeline Stutchbury there. And that's Australia Wide for today. My name's Alex Barwick. Thanks to the program's producer, Alex Hyman, and thank you for listening.

0: Good evening, ABC News with Sue Fitzpatrick. Police have confirmed two people, a 56-year-old man and 23-year-old woman, died when their light aircraft crashed in Logan, south of Brisbane. A Beechcraft A36 Bonanza plane went down in a field at Chambers Flat this morning. Three Australian Transport Safety Bureau investigators arrived this afternoon to start piecing together what happened. Chief Superintendent Mel Adams says investigations into the crash are still in the early stages.
1: All I can tell you is the aircraft departed Archerfield Airport very shortly before 11 a.m. As to what happened whilst that aircraft was in the air, we have no information at this time.
0: Triple murderer Darryl Young, who gunned down his neighbours at Bogie in North Queensland in 2022, has been sentenced to a minimum of 40 years jail. Young, 63, was found guilty of three counts of murder and one count of attempted murder on Friday following a Supreme Court trial in Townsville. Mervyn Schwartz, his wife Marie Schwartz, her son Graham Tye, 35, were all shot dead, while Ross Tye, Graham's brother, was shot but survived. Justice Christopher Johnston said the crimes were of unspeakable callousness and said Young would not be eligible for parole until he is 99 years old. Fire crews have managed to contain a large grass fire burning on the outskirts of Rockhampton. The blaze broke out between the Bruce and Burnett Highway just south of the city. Motorists are being urged to avoid the area. The Queensland Fire Department has issued an avoid smoke advisory for residents nearby. Local Acting Deputy Chief Officer Joel Gordon says weather conditions are ramping up the fire risk.
2: We are seeing those dry conditions continue to move further and further towards the east. As a result, we are seeing elevated fire conditions right across the majority of southeast Queensland.
0: Green Senator Sarah Hanson-Young says social media companies should be forced to make people opt in to an algorithm. The government will this week introduce digital duty of care laws to ensure people will have greater control over their social media feeds. Senator Hanson-Young says social media companies will make opting out difficult and people should be able to curate their own feed.
3: If this is about giving people choice, if this is about making people safer and feel safer with the content that they choose to see and engage with, well, the default has to be for them, not for big tech.
0: Overseas, stranded passengers in Indonesia say they're frustrated as seven airports remain closed because of volcanic ash from eruptions at Mount Anak Krakatoa. Ash has blanketed the capital, Jakarta, and several surrounding areas since it erupted last week, leading to the closure of the airports for safety reasons. The Transport Ministry says more than 270,000 people have been affected by the delay, diversion or cancellation of 2,300 flights. This tourist has been stranded for the past few days.
4: We are frustrated. We are tired. We've been here since yesterday. They kept delaying the plane for hours, and at 10 p.m. it got cancelled.
0: The EU is giving Greenland a cash boost amid US President Donald Trump's annexation drive. The world's largest island is an autonomous territory of Denmark, but Mr. Trump has been threatening to take it. The chief of the EU, Ursula von der Leyen, is in Greenland on a two-day trip and will later announce what she calls a substantial financial package. Back home now, the Queensland Government has announced a conservational milestone on National Threatened Species Day. 150 greater bilbies have been released at Currawinya National Park in southwest Queensland after being locally extinct since the 1930s. It comes after years of breeding and habitat restoration, while six northern hairy-nosed wombats have been relocated to a new predator-proof enclosure at a national park near St George. In sport and in the AFL, many Adelaide Crows supporters say they're extremely disappointed they'll miss out on seeing the team play finals in Brisbane due to the cost of flights. Crows supporters say fares were initially $500 each, but are now about $1,600. Queensland's weather, a partly cloudy day tomorrow, a medium chance of showers in the southeast with light winds. Brisbane 15 to 25, the Gold Coast 14 to 24, the Sunshine Coast 13 to 23, and Ipswich 10 to 27.
5: Immigration has shaped modern Australia, but as the country grows, debates around migration and multiculturalism are intensifying. Join me, David Spears, for the ABC's next National Forum, where we'll bring together Australians from all walks of life to ask, is our migration system still working, and just what is our national identity? It's a big discussion about the kind of country we want to be.
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8: Yes, welcome or welcome back to NRL Monday, depending on where you are listening. I'm Andrew Moore. Looking forward to the second half of the show because Michael Carayannis is about to join me until 7:30. 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What he's most looking forward to in the finals, bit of a wrap of the weekend. 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Your text messages remain welcome on 0467 920222. In the first half of the show, I spoke with Penrith setter Casey McLean, and he's grateful to have Mitch Kenny and Isaiah Yeo back on deck just in time for the finals.
9: Oh, it's such a helping hand. You know, those two, they're such incredible players, like even better people off the field, you know. Both their leadership, you know, shows in the sheds and off the field, but, you know, their skills speak for themselves. You know, Yeo is a captain for his country, and, you know, Kenny's probably the biggest unsung hero of the Penrith, you know, through our whole dynasty.
8: That was Casey McLean. Rugby League's number one writer is the Daily and Sunday Telegraph's Michael Carayannis, our weekend colleague as well. How are you, MC? Thanks for coming in.
10: I'm well, Andrew. Yeah, awesome time of year, finals time, elimination time for two sides this weekend, so... Yeah, it's the best time of year. The warmer's getting, the weather's getting a little bit warmer, and the footy, we're down to the business end.
8: Yeah, we've got the best gigs in the world, but there's a grind element to a long season. But

0: This is the fun part, isn't it? This is just fun.
1: Yeah, this is, doesn't matter if you're reporting or commentating or a fan, this is what you live for. You live for the big moments and what's going to define not only seasons but define careers over the next month.
0: Can you tell me what NRL world is?
1: I can.
0: Because it was late in the day yesterday that I read that story.
1: Yeah, it got buried in the paper, that's why.
0: Yeah, it was about 20 pages in or something weird. And I finally saw it as I was just flicking through late in your Dragons Eels game that you were at in Wollongong. And you compared it to Disneyland.
1: Yes.
0: Have you never been to Disneyland?
1: A long time ago.
0: Right, so you obviously don't remember anything about it, because what you and Brent Reed described in the article would be, I don't know, 400 trillion kilometres away from a Disneyland.
1: But a six-year-old me would rather go to NRL World than Disneyland.
0: Right.
1: So even.
0: But that doesn't mean you can compare the two.
1: Can too.
0: How many rides are there at NRL World?
1: At the moment?
0: Yes.
1: None. But there'll be a full, I'm sure there'll be a virtual reality experience. There'll be lots of simulation. There'll be games to play. It's going to be fun.
0: I have no doubt it'll be fun, but your comparison to Disneyland was so bad and so dumb that I just went like this. Michael.
1: NRL Land,
0: never
1: baby.
0: Never been there.
1: We might do an outdoor broadcast from there.
0: NRL Land, is that what it's called?
1: That's what it will be called. So in Alexandria, which is in the, you know, the inner suburbs of Sydney, it's all but done, right, in terms of they found the venue. They've got plans drawn up, but because it's not formally signed off yet, they're keeping it pretty tight lip. But club CEOs were told on Wednesday that this is going to happen. And
0: I love the idea.
1: Yeah, I think they must do it with other sports. I think soccer's got a couple around. I think they might even have one in Sydney and in other parts of the world. Where what it's for the younger demographic, right? Who are gamers in a way, so they'll go and they'll be able to play rugby league on you know, PlayStation and other gaming machines, and then there'll be a, you know, merchandise there. There'll be other like virtual reality experience. There'll be coaching clinics. All these things that it will become a hub for. Yeah, it's not meant for you and me, right? It's for the fans or people that are trying to engage in the game that aren't fully connected. They can connect in a different way.
0: No, it'll be for you and me to take our kids there.
1: Yeah, I've already booked the kids' birthday parties in.
0: Have you?
1: They don't really like footy, but that's what they're going
0: to
1: have.
0: Yeah, and you're going to say to your beautiful daughters, this is just like Disneyland, kids.
1: Yeah, you don't have
0: the
1: to go to
0: Disneyland. Poor little things.
1: They don't need to go to Disneyland. NRL Land.
0: I thought you'd been dudded by the, who writes the headlines in the newspapers? What do you call them?
1: Headline writers. Sub-editors.
0: Sub-editors. Yeah. I thought you'd been dudded, but then I read the article and I'm like, poor simple Michael. But the idea, I do like the idea.
1: Yeah, so that will happen. That's going to be the next big thing that the NRL do.
0: I was just having a look online too, apropos not much, but Peter Vallandi's talking today about grand final entertainment and that they're getting an Australian that won't be a big cost or whatever because rugby league is its own entertainment, typical Peter Vallandi's talk. Does that mean they haven't been able to lock anybody in?
1: Probably.
0: Okay.
1: Probably. Yeah, that's because
0: who's in the AFL? I think it's Kylie, isn't it? Kylie Minogue doing the AFL grand final.
1: Again?
0: I don't know.
1: Has she done it before?
0: One. I don't think. That
1: doesn't excite me.
0: What would excite you?
1: Macklemore. When Macklemore was here, excited me. What about you? Chisel
0: was awesome. That was my favourite, apart from Billy Idol. Yeah, Akadaka would be great. Kiss.
1: Daryl Braithwaite.
0: Horses. Has anyone ever thought of that idea? 0467 920 222. On the footy stuff, Michael Carayannis with us here on NRL Monday. If you go back to the pre-season, so before the first games in Las Vegas, now we know the finals of 2026, what's the biggest surprise for you?
1: Brisbane. Oh, the teams that are in or out?
0: No, we'll start with the teams that are in.
1: Teams that are in the Newcastle Knights, hands down the Newcastle Knights. The rest of the sides, I hadn't Dolphins. We've been high on the Dolphins all season, right? So the Dolphins don't surprise me. Obviously, the top four doesn't surprise me. I think Knights are the only genuine surprise in the top eight.
0: To me, it is cool that the top four teams of last year aren't there this year. Yeah. It's because that is quite shocking.
1: Well, it doesn't. You couldn't have given me any money in the world for me to agree that each of those four sides wouldn't be in the top eight.
0: So that's Brisbane, Canberra, Canterbury, Bankstown and Melbourne. Mm. None of them have made the finals. So I guess my question to you would be, who would you be most worried about from those teams for next year?
1: Canterbury.
0: Why?
1: Canterbury, because it's rinse and repeat for the last few years around their style of play, around their key positions, and the uncertainty still there. They've signed Freddie Lussick from Penrith, who's done he's done a good job.
0: He did a really good job
1: with Mitch Kenny out, but he's not an elite number nine. And, you know, he offered a little bit more than Bailey Haywood out of nine, but not significantly more. They still have the uncertainty around the halves and the fullback slot and all these sorts of questions that have plagued them for the last 2 years will be unanswered again, I think, heading into next year.
0: Yeah, I probably agree. Canberra's future seems bright. I don't think it's quite as bright as what Luke Lewis said yesterday. He was saying they're going to match what Penrith's done. And I said, you know, they won four premierships in a row. He's like, yep, they'll do it. So that is on tape, by the way.
1: That's not going
0: to... Forever.
1: Louis can... Like, often what Louis says turns to be true.
0: Yes, uncanny
1: amount
0: of times.
1: Okay, that's not going to happen. They're not going to win four comps in a row.
0: Okay, but we're not going to tape this and keep this just in case.
1: They're not going to win four. You tape it.
0: Tape it.
1: Four comps in a row.
0: Tommy, get this one down,
1: mate. Are you going to say they're going to win four comps in a row?
0: No. How often do we see four comps in a row?
1: They'll take one, the Canberra Raiders.
0: Oh, 100% they would. I think
1: one in the next 4 years they'll take.
0: Well, Penrith, you look at them, they're minor premier again. Incredible 7 year span this has been. Should we be more amazed at their continued success? Because I feel like now it's almost taken for granted.
1: Yep, we definitely should. We definitely should. And you look, even if they don't win the comp this season, what they've been able to achieve, that sustained success and, you know, the blimp that they had at the start of last year but still came so close to pushing through last season and then another minor premiership. And it's just remarkable. And I just don't think we'll see that level of consistency for a long, long time again. So they should be paraded. They should be acknowledged. And it's one of those feats I fear that will get better as time goes on because we're living in the moment now. But when you reflect and when we get to 10, 20 years down the track where no club's gone close to replicating what they'll go, wow, how special was that Penrith side? But we should acknowledge how special they are right now.
0: And you look at Nathan Cleary. Yesterday it was confirmed he's the ABC Player of the Year. He had a great Origin series. Is he on track to win the Dally M? He'd have to be close to favourite.
1: Yeah, you'd think so. He was pretty high up the leaderboard, if not first, when it went behind closed doors at the halfway point of the season. And, you know, whilst, you know, Penrith haven't dominated the back half of the year like they dominated the first half of the year, I still feel like he should finish it with that medal. And that's the only thing that's eluded him in his already decorated career.
0: There's a great text here from Magpie Pete. Says, there's an opening for another Chevy Chase movie. The Griswolds travel across Australia to get to NRL World.
1: Let's do it.
0: What was it in the movie? Was it Wally World?
1: Yeah.
0: Just before we get to other text messages, you're saying yes, you have no idea what it was.
1: I actually do. I think it was.
0: Oh, did? Okay. I said earlier in the first half of the show, in my view, games are way too long. 2 hours is becoming the norm. We did a game on Friday night that went 2 hours and 5 minutes. Mm. And to me, one of the really unique special parts of league was done in an hour and 40, hour 45.
1: Yeah.
0: And if there was, you know, heaps of other entertainment in those 2 hours, fine, there's none. There's so much dead time. Do you agree with me it's a concern or not?
1: I haven't noticed it too much. Like, I know, like, I noticed it when you bring it up, because you did bring it up a little bit, but it hasn't really irritated me where I was sitting there going, oh, there's a lot of dead time in the game. Like, there's elements where you go, okay, well, this could be quicker, but we've got shot clocks for things and stuff like that. So is it just the tedious nature of the bunker? But I feel like even the bunker's usage is a lot less than it was 4 years ago.
0: You know
1: ago.
0: What, though? It is when tries are scored, even if they're awarded, sometimes you have to wait so freaking long for a goal kick to be allowed to be taken, even if they don't intervene.
1: Yeah.
0: The bunker. It's like this is 2 or 3 minutes now every single time a try is scored. It is. It's starting to drive me nuts as a fan.
1: I just don't know how you
0: Well, I'll keep
1: it.
0: Bringing it up. Just so you can keep being aware.
1: I will file it like I do with your team jersey rants and the beautiful nature of grass at venues.
0: Some grounds look really aesthetically pleasing.
1: Yeah.
0: It should be pointed out. Some playing surfaces look not that good.
1: Mm.
0: I think the ones that look good deserve a bit of a rap. What do you got against grounds?
1: Cogger Oval looks beautiful.
0: It should. It's got nothing else going for it. 0467.
1: What about your campaign, the poor Cronulla Sharks? I heard Dino gives you a spray at some point because you Andrew Moore are the reason they're not playing at Shark Park.
0: Well, Dino, every time I bag Shark Park, and
1: send
0: I love the people there.
1: Send you more food.
0: Yes, that's right. We get better and better food. But look, they know it's a horrible ground that needs fixing, and the fans deserve it. They deserve somewhere where they can park their car. It's not up to standard. It just isn't.
1: Well, yeah, it's not. It's not, but if you sit back and go, why are we having this discussion in August and September every year?
0: Well, to me, I thought this was resolved in March. Well, I honestly did.
1: It obviously wasn't.
0: Think it might have been.
1: Well, the debate would have been shorter than it's been. It annoys me that we're having this conversation.
0: Well, now we'll never have it ever again because they will never play a finals game there again.
1: Until they fix it up again.
0: They'll never play a finals game there again. Raiders Dave says, hi, Andrew. Roy and HG have been pushing Rugby League World for years. I hope we can live up to their expectations. G'day, Andrew. I introduced my dad to your pre-game show on Father's Day. Oh, yesterday. And there's a 10-day of Panthers games, 2000 to 2009. He appreciated listening to Luke Lewis and Matthew Elliott. He was in hysterics when you were teasing Mr. Elliott of his pronunciation of Marky Mark's surname, but when I challenged my dad to say it also, his attempt sounded like a certain MC from the sideline. Now my dad is keen to listen to the gibbethon as much as I. Thanks for a great season thus far and bring on the finals. Hashtag beat the bastard. Good on you, Milo. That being in relation to our man, John Gibbs. Good evening, AM and DC. I think we mean MC. I hope everyone had a great Father's Day yesterday. I did. I scored a new wood-fired smoker. Well, that looks magnificent. From my beautiful wife, Jodie, and the kids, hopefully our mighty North Queensland cannon fodder cowboys can lasso those Mino sharks on Friday night. From Adrian, from a shorts and singlets weather, Townsville. It's been like that in Sydney lately too, Adrian.
1: It's beautiful.
0: 0467920222. Andrew, love your work. Can you please educate me? I don't understand the difference between the minor premiership and the grand final and how it works. Google has been no help. Now, Dan, you've come to the right place. Who adds PS? I'm a Warriors fan. Good on you, Dan. The minor premier is after the 27 rounds. The team that finishes on top, they get a prize of $200,000. And along with the team that finishes second, they have hosting rights for at least two games in the final series. So that's the difference. The grand final winner is the overall premier.
1: And it's an acknowledgement rather than a celebration when you finish the regular season as first. Like, they do deserve some pundits, and they get that, but they don't have a, you know, it's not widely celebrated finishing first past the post in our minor premiership.
0: All right, you ready to buy and sell?
1: Yep.
0: Excellent, let's do it.
2: Are you buying or selling?
0: Michael Carrianis, Ruben Cotter will beat his high tackle charge at the judiciary tomorrow night. Are you buying or selling?
1: Selling. It's been increasingly difficult to win at NRL HQ these days.
0: So that means he'll miss the game against the Sharks and game one next year if they get beaten, if they win, of course.
1: He'll probably get picked in Kangaroos, maybe.
0: Yes. Oh, he'd be a big chance. All right, Newcastle. From wooden spooners to finals this year is the biggest improver in the comp. Buying or selling that? I think you probably answered that earlier.
1: Buying, definitely the biggest improver. And I've loved watching the Knights play. I think injuries is going to cruel them at the wrong time of the season. But regardless of what happens this weekend, they've had an amazing season.
0: Well, not just injury, but suspension. Yeah. Jacob Safidi gone for 4 weeks. Trane Mooney,
1: don't think he's going to play.
0: Shoulder injury for him, isn't it? And they've got a couple of other players in doubt.
1: Yeah, well, still no Dylan Brown, no Dylan Lucas for extended periods. So they've done an amazing job to be playing finals footy under the first year of Justin Holbrook.
0: Yeah, I think what Justin Holbrook's done, he won't be coach of the year because they finished seventh, but he needs to be in the discussion. What he's done is extraordinary. Are you buying that Canberra star Hudson Young will re-sign with the club for 2028 and beyond?
1: Selling. Don't think he stays.
0: Really?
1: I think he ends up a Chief.
0: So the story that you had on the weekend, it's a little complicated for people, and I don't understand how it can actually be a thing. But he's been offered $1.1 million essentially per year at Canberra.
1: Yes.
0: PNG Chiefs ended up bringing down their offer to $900,000 a year, knowing that they're tax-free dollars. But the NRL's valued him at $1.1 currently, and so the Chiefs can't buy him for $900,000.
1: No, not
0: even if Hudson Young says, you know what, I want to go there.
1: Well, that's going to be the discussion point. If Hudson Young does apply to the NRL, and it'll be interesting to see, what other clubs offer.
0: Because it seems like quite the restraint of trade, otherwise I would have thought.
1: A little bit.
0: Yeah. Tyrell Sloan will become a superstar in the Super League. Buying or selling that?
1: I'm going to sell.
0: Are you?
1: I'm going to sell. I don't think he's going to settle in the Super League, but I think we'll see him back in the NRL and reestablish himself as a regular first grader. I'm sad that

0: he's going. I wish he was staying in the
1: NRL. He's been playing well lately too. I just have in my mind Bevan French.
0: I do. Yeah, I know what you mean, but I know him a little bit. I just don't know if he's going to adjust over there.
1: Okay. Well, if that means we see him back here plying his trade, that's not the worst thing either. The partners of now former Titans, Sam Verrills and Damon Jolliffe, have expressed relief and excitement that they are out of the club. Does Gold Coast face the real risk of irrelevancy in the years to come, even the likes of Rebecca Frizzell and Scott Sattler can't fix, buying or selling?
0: It's a tough one. I'm selling just because...
1: Sounds like a reluctant sale.
0: Well, just because of the fact that history will show that club's done nothing for a long time and keep making poor decisions. But with Josh Hannay there and Scott Sattler there and the other changes that they've made, I'm going to give them a little bit of time to see if they can make the change that's necessary. The roster's not too bad, but again, second last on the ladder and, you know, didn't look like a final side.
1: No, and despite the fact that often through the year, did we mention this on Saturday or was it Sunday we're talking about it, that often through the year, they're heading in the right direction. I don't know that they are.
0: I'm with you, yeah. We definitely spoke about it on Saturday as well, yeah.
1: Are you buying or selling that none of the teams in the elimination finals this week can even make it through to the grand final?
0: Selling. I think South can.
1: Really?
0: Yeah, I think South on their day can still match it with any side. If they've got these 10-minute lapses, which cruel them and has been... Issue would show that it's more likely than not going to happen every week but I still think that they can run red hot.
1: If that's your only issue, though, Warriors and Dolphins are prone to 10-minute lapses.
0: They are, but they're more complete footy sides than South have been, and they're not as erratic. Particularly the Warriors aren't as erratic as the other two particularly, but no, I think South can win, well, they'll win this week, I feel, and they can get up for one more game and get into a prelim.
1: That wasn't what I asked, though.
0: Yeah, but I feel like they can go on a run, yeah.
1: Yeah. All the way to the grand final.
0: All the way.
1: Okay. Interesting.
0: You disagree?
1: I do disagree. I don't think any of them can make the grand final. Only because I think the top four is really strong.
0: Yeah.
1: Probably more depth in it than what we even normally see. So you only had one purchase. And yeah, that was
0: a bit stingy
1: to the Newcastle Knights, aren't you? What? No wonder Clara says that about you. On the text line and still to come, Ralph Tucker's director's cut. Andrew, agree the Sharks should not have a home final at Shark Park, but other clubs shouldn't either if their grounds can't hold expected crowds. Penrith, Saints, Tigers, Para are all in the same boat. No, they're not, Bill. Very different boat. Saints are, with Cogra anyway.
0: Wollongong will be
1: fine. Penrith...
0: Definitely not.
1: Western Sydney Stadium holds 30,000.
0: Well, but they're going to have a new stadium.
1: Yeah, which apparently looks awesome despite your criticism of it. Having spoken to people who were there last week, said it's amazing.
0: The roof?
1: Huge.
0: Please.
1: Huge.
0: Please.
1: Love the Monday show. Good on you, Bill. Brilliant answer. Thanks, guys. Oh, that might have been in relation to the minor premiership. Andrew, agree on the length of NRL games. I've gone off attending NRL and go to local and Queensland Cup games. They move very quickly with no micro analysis. Refreshing to watch. Just wondering, Andrew, if you know who is the best tipper in your comps. We had a winner at 135, being 1 point per win. I've got no idea, Rod. It is a bit of fun. You say $27 it cost. I wasn't in a tipping comp. I'm no good at them.
0: I'm in the paper one.
1: How'd you go?
0: Not winning, but towards the top.
1: Were you? Congratulations. You're saying that like you just solved a murder.
0: Brett Reed's last.
1: It's Reed. We should have led with that. That would have been better. Is that you ready? Shot clock for the bunker. If it can't be decided within 15 seconds, then it should be deemed inconclusive and revert to the on-field decision.
0: No.
1: Love that idea.
0: No.
1: Love that idea. That is brilliant.
0: You would be sitting there blowing up going, I wish we got one more replay. I thought that was a try. Not going to happen.
1: I don't think I've ever said I wish we had one more replay, ever.
0: Yeah, because they don't last 15 seconds.
1: Dion says, hi, Andrew and Michael. I gave you both the rest of the commentary team a shout-out. Thank you to you and everyone for commentating the NRL season. Thank you, Dion. Can't wait for the finals, just like you. 0467920222. Ralph Tucker, as you may know, is our producer of our rugby league coverage.
0: I've met him.
1: You have? Mm. He's also the producer of NRL Monday.
0: Done a great
1: job. You may have been disturbing in the first half of the show. He comes up every week with the director's cut. It's one of his highlights from the weekend's footy coverage. I never have a clue what it is beforehand, so let's find out.
2: The director's cut.
1: Roosters now 22 out from their own goal line. Uelu goes right to Watson. Plays. Oh!

0: Join me in the boardroom, and then at 4 o'clock we'll call the qualifying final between the Warriors and Dolphins at Mount Smart Stadium. 2v3, that is going to be awesome. Then at 7:30 we'll head to the Sydney Football Stadium for the elimination final between Cronulla Sutherland and North Queensland with Brett Sprigg, Dean Halitau and Ruan Sims. And then we're off to Western Sydney Stadium on Sunday as minor premier Penrith plays the fourth place Sydney Roosters. Louis, Michael and Matthew Elliott with me from midday. Kickoff at 4 o'clock, first playing fourth. And they are the matchups for week one of the finals. Hope you can join us from 7 p.m. Friday. Which of those has your mouth watering the most?
1: I'm tipping North Queensland. Don't know why.
0: That's the game that you're most excited about?
1: Well, just because I feel like that's the one that could be an upset.
0: Okay, interesting. Because Louis was saying to me, I think Cronulla would like to finish fifth, you know, and play the Cowboys. And I said, I think the Cowboys would like to play Cronulla the way they're going. So, okay, yeah, well, that'd be amazing. Are you confident we'll get one upset against the Seeds?
1: Yeah, we definitely. Yeah, we will.
0: We normally do, don't we?
1: We will, yeah. It's the unpredictability of the final series, and there's all high-quality sides, but I feel like that one is the one that's most likely.
0: All right. I'll see you Friday.
1: Looking forward to it.
0: Thank you, Michael. Michael Carayannis. Thank you to Tom. Thank you to Ralphie. Thank you for listening. Evenings is next. Don't go anywhere. That's coming up next right here on ABC Local Radio. I'll catch you Friday for the footy finals.
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0: Good evening, Queensland. My name's Zach Mander, not Kelly Higgins Devine tonight. If you're in Brisbane, you would have heard her on Drive. There's been some shifting shifts today as people cover for other people. You don't need to know that. All you need to know is I'm going to be with you for the next 2.5 hours, keeping your company through this balmy spring evening. Let me ask you a question. Do you remember learning Shakespeare in high school? Did you find it difficult? Did you find yourself on every page having to take a break and being like, what's this actually saying? Do I need to go over this again? How can we make Shakespeare more relevant to young people? One researcher and former high school teacher has come up with a novel idea. You're not going to believe this. Could rapping be the answer? Could hip-hop help young people understand Shakespeare? We're going to have that professor on the radio show a little bit later on, and we're going to hear some of these Shakespeare inspired raps. I've just had a little taste just then while we were waiting to go on air, and I got to say, I think it's pretty good. I would have been interested in Shakespeare in high school if this was the case. Also, let me ask about your backyard, if I may. What's back there? For me, I've got a decaying old compost bin, a fence that's falling over, and a weedy old lime tree. Hardly anything to report. One man from Broken Hill has built an observatory in his backyard, a telescope. So good that he has discovered something on Saturn that no one has ever seen before. Findings have now been published. He's worked with NASA and the Hubble Space Telescope to do this. We're going to have that Broken Hill man on the program a little later as well. But first, let's get into our smart casual quiz. If you want to play, give us a text on 0467 922 612, or you can give us a call on 1300 222 612. We'll officially kick things off up next. But your first question, what you need to call in for, is on this day in 2013, who became the Prime Minister of Australia? On this day, September 7, in 2013.

So what, 13 years ago, who became the Prime Minister of Australia? If you know, give us a call. We'll start our smart casual quiz up next. Here's Keep On Loving You on 612 ABC Brisbane in Queensland, 7:33.

0: 6:12, ABC Brisbane and Queensland. Good evening. My name's Zach Mander, filling in for Kelly Higgins-Devine tonight after 8:30. We are going to be joined by a professor who's blending Shakespeare and hip-hop. And with that, we thought that maybe for Banger and Clanger tonight, we would do a little bit of a rap-inspired one. If you're listening on Thursday night, this song was up for Banger or Clanger. The Womack Sisters, that was a banger. I wonder what you'll think about this one. Is this a banger or a clanger?
1: Well, let's go. Let's go.
0: It's the Hilltop Hoods, 1955. The Hilltop Hoods from Adelaide. This was inspired by comedian Dylan Moran's observation that going to Adelaide felt like you're going to 1955. They thought they would take that in their stride and write a song about it. But what do you think? Is it a banger or a clanger? You can text either B or C to 0467 922 612. B for banger, C for clanger. And we'll see after 8:30 tonight what the votes are. I'm not sure if there's been a history of Aussie hip hop on evenings. I have a feeling I know what the reaction's going to be, but I may be surprised.
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0: Thank you. Thank you very much. Although I do not claim to be any type of royalty, I will do the Smart Casual quiz tonight. If you know the answers to any of these, give us a call. 1300 222 612. We have 15 questions. Whoever answers the 15th question or whoever's on the line when we hit 8 o'clock will be deemed the winner. I gave you the first question before we played our song just a few minutes ago. On this day in 2013, who became the Prime Minister of Australia? Let's go to our first caller, Andrew and Rascal and Bald Hills, who so often are the first cab off the rank. How's the walk going tonight, Andrew and Rascal?
3: It's going great. It's, as you said, a balmy evening. It's beautiful.
0: It is nice today. It was absolutely horrid in Brisbane yesterday.
3: Was it?
0: Yes, 32 plus, and it felt way hotter than that. Maybe that's just my house that has the broken air conditioning, but it was bad.
3: It was a beautiful day yesterday.
0: It was a nice day. It was just extremely hot. Hey, Andrew, do you know the answer to this? Can you think back to 2013? Who became Prime Minister on this day?
3: Uncle Tony Abbott.
0: Correct. He did. He went in his red Speedos and eating onions.
3: Oh, please, no.
0: It was a simpler time in a way. Question two. Aussie actor and Hollywood heartthrob Jacob Elordi was born in which Queensland city?
3: I've got two in my mind. I'll try Ipswich.
0: No, okay. Unfortunately, Andrew.
3: Next one.
0: Hope you enjoy your balmy evening.
3: We will. We're having good fun.
0: Good on you, Andrew. Talk to you later. We got Matthew and Bryden. How are you doing, Matthew?
4: Very well, Zach. How are you tonight?
0: Well, did you think that yesterday was too hot in Brighton? Actually, I was up in Brighton yesterday. It was quite nice because you get a sea breeze.
4: Yeah, it is nice. Yeah, because we're down like by the coast side, so we do get that lovely sea breeze. Yeah, it was actually quite nice. It was a bit cooler. It was warmish, but I didn't think it was really that hot.
0: Well,
4: I'm sort of the guy that like enjoys spring. Like, I don't mind. Like if summer, I was saying to someone today that if like summer was essentially warm and maybe the occasionally hot day, I'd be down for it. Because I cannot stand it when it gets obnoxiously hot.
0: It's the relentless heat. That's what gets me. It's like the days and days on end. And also it doesn't get any warmer at night. Anyway, I'm not a huge fan of summer, which being in Queensland. Maybe I love Queensland more than anything, but boy, we could turn down summer just a touch.
4: Yeah, especially at night with the temperatures, the humid temperatures.
0: I've done night radio for a long time, not at the ABC, but around the place. I remember once unlocking my door at midnight to go inside, and I looked at the weather and it was 29 on my phone. And I thought, you've got to be kidding me. At midnight.
4: Oh, no.
0: Anyway, Matthew, question number two. Aussie actor and Hollywood heartthrob Jacob Elordi was born in which Queensland city? He would have been through some of these stinking hot summers. Which city was it? It's not Ipswich.
4: I'm just going to have a guess. This is probably going to be wrong, but Gold Coast?
0: Oh.
4: No.
0: That's wrong. Sorry, Matthew.
4: That's all right, Zach. Have a great night.
0: You too. I think people are overthinking this question a little bit. It's actually, we're circling the city when we go Ipswich and the Gold Coast. Do you know what it is? Give us a call, 1-300-222-612. It's our Smart Casual quiz on 612 ABC Brisbane and Queensland. We have Kerry in Kangaroo Point. How's your night been, Kerry?
5: Good, thanks. Zachy, I saw one of his movies last week, the Dog Star.
0: Yeah, that one's in cinemas at the moment. It's an apocalyptic thing, isn't it?
5: Yeah, it's science fiction. It's about how 99% of the world's been wiped out by a pandemic, and he's sharing an area with one guy, and there's just pockets of people still alive. But I'd say that's 3.5 stars.
0: Yes, it was pretty good, was it? Because I've read reviews that it's good, but then I've also seen that it's not performing too well.
5: Well, it's a bit quiet for people. It just builds. So it's not one of those pick them up and knock them down type films. You have to be patient with it and let it take its course.
0: Mm. 3.5 stars, that's pretty good though, Kerry.
5: Oh, yeah. No, it's good. It's a good cast. It's Margaret Qualley, Guy Pearce.
0: Mm.
5: Yes, he's very good at it.
0: Do you know where Jacob Elordi was born? What city?
5: He was born in Brisbane. I think he went to Nudgee College.
0: He did. Well, he went to... I think it was Nudgee, was it?
5: I thought I heard someone say it was Nudgee, but he's had a wonderful time. Wuthering Heights. Did you ever see Saltburn?
0: No, but we were talking... about it with our producer beforehand.
5: Outstanding.
0: He has had a good run the last couple of years.
5: Oh, yeah.
0: A Brisbane boy done good. It's great.
5: He's got it all. He's got everything going for it.
0: Let's move to question three in our Smart Casual quiz. Led Zeppelin played their first ever live show on this day in 1968. Can you name the Led Zeppelin song that this is the intro to?

0: Carey in Kangaroo Point. What's the song?
1: I'm a dinosaur, Zach. That's not my cup of tea. So I'm sure there's somebody out there.
0: Oh, you don't know it?
1: No, I don't. No, I'm not. I go back to Frank Sinatra.
0: Oh, well, I don't have any of those. Sorry.
1: No, that's good. I like the movie question. I knew the Tony Abbott question because there were three prime ministers in that same year.
0: Was it? I was going to say.
1: Yeah, Gillard and then Rudd again and then Abbott, yeah.
0: Yeah, they flip-flopped for a couple of years, didn't they?
1: Yeah, we had it was moving chairs there for a while.
0: Both sides did a bit of a backstabbing from memory.
1: Yeah. It's been a very, very disruptive period. But anyway, nice chatting with you, Zach. And,
0: good on you, Carey.
1: Sure, the music people out there.
0: Yeah, I'm sure someone will get it. Do you know it? 1-300-222-612 to answer this in our smart casual quiz. Led Zeppelin, what is this the intro to? Iconic. Maybe one of their most famous songs. Ray the Truckee. Do you know what song that's the intro to?
2: I have absolutely no idea, Zach.
0: Really?
2: No idea.
0: You're not a Led Zeppelin fan?
2: No, not in the slightest.
0: Who were you into when were you listening to music in 1968?
2: I was 5 years old.
0: So probably not.
2: probably all their crooners and things from that previous eras.
0: Oh, well, this one's from later, though. I mean, Led Zeppelin formed in 1968. But who were you into in the 70s then or the 80s?
2: Oh, well, the Skyhooks and all those Australian...
0: Well, I feel like Led Zeppelin's not that far away from that.
2: Yeah, no, I can't think of any Led Zeppelin songs. Must be collected now from somewhere.
0: Hey, thank you, Ray. Hey, you have a good night.
2: Thanks, you too, mate. Thank you.
0: 1-300-222-612 is our number. I'm surprised at this. I thought there'd be more Led Zeppelin fans. What is this the intro to?

I'm shocked that this is the one that has stumped people. 1-300-222-612 is our number. We'll play a song and we'll take more calls up next on 612 ABC Brisbane and Queensland.

0: Jewel, who will save your soul on 612 ABC Brisbane and Queensland? It is 7:50 on your Monday night. We're doing our smart casual quiz where we test your smarts casually. The way it works is whoever's on the line at 8 o'clock will win, or if you answer our 15th question. I got to be honest, we've been going for 10 minutes. We're only three questions in. I don't think we're in danger of getting to the 15th question quite at this moment. The one that we're stuck on is this one. It's a Led Zeppelin song. Tell me what this is an intro to. Surely you know it. Tyler's in West Mackay. Tyler, what song is that?
1: My dad loves Led Zeppelin, and I think it's the Immigrant Song.
0: Correct, Tyler. Well done.
1: Thank you.
0: Are you ready to answer some more questions? Are you going to stay on?
1: I think so, yeah.
0: Okay, excellent. There's no more Led Zeppelin songs. But you might know the answer to this one. It's multi-choice. How many moons does Saturn have? Does it have A, 1, B, 6, or C, 293?
1: I'm pretty sure it has 293.
0: Well done! That's correct. I thought that would trick you up. Did you know that already, Tyler?
1: Yes.
0: Did you learn that at school?
1: Yeah, in science.
0: Wow, yeah. Saturn has by far the most moons of any planet in our solar system at 293. After 9 tonight, Tyler, after you go to bed, I'm sure, we're going to speak with a Broken Hill amateur astronomer who's just made a discovery about Saturn that has never been made before. We're going to get that on a little later on. But let's stay with our smart casual quiz at the moment. Tyler in West Mackay, our next question. Finish the Australian saying, flat out like a lizard what?
1: In the sun?
0: Oh, so close, unfortunately. Drinking. What was it?
1: Drinking.
0: You know what? I might give it to you, Tyler. You got it just before the buzzer.
1: Oh, thank you.
0: Flat out like a lizard drinking. Speaking of which, actually, after 8 tonight, we have Rolly Sussex joining us, and we're going to talk about Australian similes. Actually, a lot of topical questions at the moment. Next question, Tyler. Yep. Andrew Voss celebrates his birthday today. Andrew Voss, what sport is he most known for commentating?
1: Rugby league.
0: Correct. Do you follow the rugby league, Tyler?
1: Yes, I do.
0: Who's your team?
1: My team is the Cowboys, but everyone in my family goes for a different team, so it's very competitive most nights.
0: Oh. They didn't go too well on the weekend, the Cowboys, did they?
1: We didn't talk about that.
0: Well, I hope the finals are better for you starting next week. Yeah, this coming week, I think. Question number 7. What popular toy was banned in the U.S.? The U.S. National Security Agency offices in 1999 for fear that it could be used to eavesdrop. What popular toy was banned in the U.S. National Security Agency offices in 1999 for fear that it could be used to eavesdrop? Was it A, the Furby, B, Tamagotchi, or C, Tickle Me Elmo?
1: A, the Furby.
0: Correct. Well done. Was that before your time, Tyler, 1999?
1: Yes, definitely.
0: Well, that's a good guess then. Apparently, the manufacturers of Furby did assure the US government that it had no capabilities to record audio. However, that didn't stop them banning it. Question number 8. As of August, which married couple has featured in the two highest grossing films of 2026 so far? It's multiple choice. A, Tom Holland and Zendaya. B, Taylor Swift and Travis Kelce. Or C, John Krasinski and Emily Blunt.
1: I think it's I'm going to go B.
0: Taylor Swift and Travis Kelce?
1: Yeah.
0: I'm so sorry, Tyler. You did so well. That's not correct.
1: Who was it?
0: Well, I can't tell you because the next caller has to get it.
1: Sorry.
0: You have a good night, Tyler, and go the Cowboys, hey?
1: Thank you. You too.
0: Karen is in Capella Bar. How's your night going?
2: Good, thanks. How are you?
0: I'm well, thank you. This is a multi-choice one. It's now 50% because we've dropped one out. I'll repeat it for you. As of August this year, which married couple has featured in the two highest grossing films of 2026 so far? It's either A, Tom Holland and Zendaya, or C, John Krasinski and Emily Blunt.
2: I think it's C, Emily Blunt, Krasinski, whatever.
0: I'm so sorry, Karen.
2: No.
0: Not a bad guess. I mean, they are in big movies, but not the biggest of 2026.
2: Oh, there you go. Anyway, good on you, Zach. Thank you.
0: Thank you. You have a good night. Let's go to Mike. How's your evening going, Mike?
3: Oh, yeah, good, thanks.
0: You a big movie buff?
3: Not at all.
0: No. Well, actually, I'm going to be completely honest with you. You don't need to be because you kind of get this one by default because there's only one answer left. As of August, which married couple is featured in the two highest grossing films of 2026? There's only A left, Tom Holland and Zendaya. So, you know what, I'm just going to give that one to you and we'll move on to the next question, Mike.
3: Okay.
0: So you're off to a good start, one without even saying a word.
3: Yep.
0: This is our Smart Casual Quiz on 612 ABC Brisbane and Queensland. If you know the answers to any of these, I'd love to hear from you. 1-300-222-612 as we go 7:57. We've only got 3 minutes left, Mike. On this day in 1936, the last surviving member of a famous marsupial species died in Hobart Zoo. What was the species, Mike?
3: Oh, that was Tasmanian tiger?
0: Correct. The thylacine, although some people believe it's still out there. What do you think?
3: I think there's a possibility, yes.
0: Isn't there? Don't we dare to dream.
3: Yeah.
0: I've watched a lot of those. There was a documentary I saw by, I think it might have been Vice, about a guy who's looking

0: from. Very interesting. Question number 10. Today would be Buddy Holly's 90th birthday. What was one of his famous songs? Was it either A, Peggy Sue, B, Peggy Lou, or C, Maggie Sue?
1: I think that would have to be A, Peggy Sue.
0: That is correct. Peggy Sue.

0: Question number 12, Mike. Eric Hill, the British children's books author and illustrator, Eric Hill, was born today in 1927. What was the book series he was most famous for?
1: Ooh. Can I have a multiple choice?
0: Yep, why not? It's either A, okay. Spot, B, Grug, or C, The Very Hungry Caterpillar.
1: The only one I've actually heard of is The Very Hungry Caterpillar, so I'm going with C.
0: Unfortunately, not the case, Mike.
1: Okay.
0: Hey, Dan in Nambour, you might win this by default because we've only got 30 seconds left here. Eric Hill, what was he known, what series was he known to be the author and illustrator for? Famous children's series.
2: What was A again?
0: It's either Out of Spot or Grug now.
2: I don't think it was Grug. I remember that from when I was at school. So, no, I'll go Spot.
0: Correct. Dan from Nambour, you've won tonight's Smart Casual Quiz. You hang on the line and we will send you out a prize. We've got our 8 o'clock news coming up in just a moment. And then Rolly Sussex is joining us next. ABC News, good evening. I'm William Howard Evans. Administrators overseeing Bathla, one of Sydney's largest residential developers, say they've reached a short-term funding deal with five lenders, allowing the group to continue operations in the short term. David Chow has more.
3: Limited construction is able to continue for the next fortnight, but for the other projects which are not tied to those five lenders, then construction will stop. So basically, they just keep kicking the can down the road. I mean, last Thursday was supposedly meant to be D-Day when they had already run out of money. So D-Day is basically whenever payroll day happens and then they have to scramble to find enough cash to pay the workers. So that's basically what's happened. This Band-Aid solution allowing construction to continue at some sites which are tied to the money of those particular lenders.
4: Tasmanian Senator Jackie Lambie is calling on the Prime Minister to scrap the cap on veteran health spending, which has prompted protests outside federal parliament. A $5,000 limit on allied healthcare spending for veterans will come into force next financial year, with spending over that amount to require demonstrated clinical need. Senator Lambie has spoken about health struggles linked to her time in the army and says she and other veterans are angry.
5: Scrap the cap. Simple as that. Otherwise, what you're going to see is it won't be just a dozen of former military coming up here. You'll see them standing out the front because I'll call them in. That's what we'll do.
4: Emergency services say at least 11 people have been killed and 6 injured after an avalanche struck a group of climbers in southern Russia. The avalanche swept down a mountain in the Kabardino-Balkaria region, hitting a group of 33. Emergency services say 10 climbers have made their way down the mountain, while the fate of 6 others remains unknown. More than 50 emergency workers were involved in the search and rescue operation, but efforts are being hampered by difficult terrain and a high risk of further avalanches. Stranded passengers in Indonesia say they're frustrated as 7 airports remain closed because of volcanic ash from eruptions at Mount Anna Krakatoa. Ash has blanketed the capital Jakarta and several surrounding areas since it erupted last week, leading to the closure of airports for safety reasons. The Transport Ministry says more than 270,000 people have been affected by delay, diversion or cancellation of 2,300 flights. This tourist has been left stranded.
6: We are frustrated, we are tired, we've been here since yesterday. They kept delaying the plane for hours, and at 10 p.m. it got cancelled.
4: Back home, the shooter allegedly responsible for killing a man in Melbourne's northern suburbs last night remains on the run. Olivia Sanders has the latest.
7: 22-year-old Daniel Hussein was shot in front of friends at HR Urin Reserve in Thomastown about 7:30 yesterday evening. Paramedics tried to revive Mr. Hussein in front of his loved ones and several onlookers, but he died at the scene. Mr. Hussein was a father and engaged to be married. A Victoria Police spokesperson said police believe Mr. Hussein may have been involved in a confrontation with the alleged offender or offenders in the reserve car park shortly before the shooting occurred, and are asking anyone who witnessed suspicious activity or who may have dashcam or CCTV footage to come forward.
4: Four passengers have been injured after a ferry crashed into a wharf at Sydney's Circular Quay. Paramedics have treated four passengers for minor injuries, while two others have been taken to hospital for further assessment. The ferry's master and engineer have undergone mandatory testing as an investigation into the incident is launched. To sport, and Adelaide forward Darcy Fogarty says the AFL side are relishing the challenge of facing off against two-time reigning premiers Brisbane when the two teams play in a semi-final at the Gabba on Saturday night. The Crows are coming off their first finals win in 9 years with their victory over the Bulldogs at the weekend, while the Lions are looking to rebound from their 53-point loss to Sydney. Fogarty says the Crows will need to bring their best to the match.
8: Obviously, they've got a lot of firepower all over the ground, so they're a really hard side no matter where you play them. And then I guess the Brisbane fans are pretty passionate as well once they get the country road going. It's an exciting challenge. You want to be playing the best teams at hard grounds, and there's probably no harder at Brizzy up in at the Gabba.
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11: Good evening, Queensland. My name's Zach Mander, filling in for Kelly Higgins-Devine. Rolly Sussex joins us in just a couple of minutes. We're going to be talking about Australian similes. If you have any that you'd like to chat about, you can text in 0467-922-612. After 8:30 tonight, two things you don't often hear in the same sentence: Shakespeare and hip-hop. However, there is one researcher who thinks that rap music might help young people engage with the bard. We're going to be hearing from him a little later on. It's a warm, balmy evening across the state. Let's get some temperatures. Charters Towers, 24. Cairns, 22. Cooktown, 23. Townsville, 24. Mackay, 21. Gladstone, 22. As is Rockhampton. Emerald, 26. Longreach, a warm 28. Van Nuys with 26, Birdsville 24, Charleville 20, Roma 18, Toowoomba 17, Bundaberg 20, Brisbane's 19, Gold Coast 18, and the Sunshine Coast is also 19.
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11: 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Our banger or clanger tonight,
13: well, let's go.
11: Comes from the Hilltop Hoods. 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
11: Rolly Sussex, welcome to Evenings.
15: Evening, lad.
11: Have you had a good day today?
15: I've been flat out. I've given a talk to a group in town
13: And in the weekend, I was at Umundi for the Writers' Festival.
11: Oh, how exciting.
13: Oh, that was fantastic. Lovely town and a beautiful vibe with some very clever people talking about words and writing, which is what I love.
11: If you were talking to a friend about how busy you've been and you said, I was flat out, how might you express that?
13: Ah, this is a very Australian thing. Because we say flat out like a lizard, drinking.
11: Mm.
13: And what's happened is that we've picked up two ideas. And flat out is an expression for being very busy.
11: Mm-hmm.
13: And then lizards are horizontal when drinking.
11: Mm-hmm.
13: I know because I watched the dragons around my pool. And so we put the two ideas together, right? And it's actually illogical when you think about it. Because if you're very busy, why should you be like a horizontal lizard and vice versa? But it's Australian and we love playing with language. And so I thought over the next few weeks we'd have a look at different ways of playing, like spoonerisms, which are not today, but we'll get to them in due course.
11: Mm.
13: And particularly today, similes. Now, a simile usually has as or like, and it means there are two things you're comparing. So flat out and lizard drinking. And there are literally hundreds of these in Australian English. And we are famous for them overseas.
11: Are we? It's a uniquely Australian thing or we're prone to do it more often?
13: We do it more often and we do it in unpredictable and colourful ways. Because, I mean, no, mad as a...
11: cut snake.
13: Exactly. And the fact that you know how to complete it is an indication that these things have now become part of our regular vocabulary. You know, we use them all the time, and until someone from overseas says, hey, what are you saying? What's that? You know, we don't actually pay attention to the fact that we are being colourful and idiosyncratic and actually a lot of fun. So I've got, if you go on the web and look for Australian English simile, you will find hundreds of people have visited from overseas and been confused and thought they'd share the confusion with the folks back home. But the idea of a simile is you're comparing two things and trying to get some more expressiveness by bringing the second thing closer to the first. So Robbie Burns, the Scottish bard, my love is like a red, red rose.
11: Mm.
13: Not hugely original. Well, it was in its day. But, you know, the idea of a love and a valued flower or something is really very typical. I wandered lonely as a cloud.
11: Mm-hmm. That's
13: Wordsworth. Shall I compare thee to a summer's day? Not with like or as, but close. That one, Shakespeare.
11: Mm.
13: And he was very good at them. Dickens, I saw that everything in the room had stopped, like the watch and the clock.
11: Mm.
13: Okay. You know, all of a sudden you think, all right, now a watch or a clock stopping is something rather ominous. What's going to happen next? Fog everywhere, says Dickens, as if it were night. All right, we'll give him 3 out of 10 for that. It wasn't great. But Australian English is far more colourful and unpredictable. Mad as a cut snake we've had, cross as a frog in a sock. Why should a frog be cross? Have you ever seen a frog in a sock anyway?
11: No, but I can imagine it. And I think that this is exactly
13: the thing. You know, it encourages you to make a visual image, which is a bit odd, actually. The other thing that's going on here is cross, frog, sock. It's got the same vowel.
11: Yeah.
13: And these are called echo phrases.
11: Okay.
13: And an echo phrase, it isn't quite a rhyme, but the repetition of the sound means that it's more likely to stick in memory.
11: Okay.
13: And people will use it again. And I've got lots and lots of examples of that as well. So as cross as a frog in a sock, sadder than a, this is not so common, Werribee duck. I don't know why ducks in Werribee. Werribee is a bit, to the west of Melbourne.
11: My producer, Lauren, we were talking about this beforehand. Apparently that's well known to be a place where they process sewage.
13: It is. It is. And so a duck swimming on the ponds in Werribee would probably be down on its luck, you know. Werribee is, in fact, one of the world's largest sewage farms.
11: Oh, there you go.
13: So not good for ducks. And some of these we'll have to ask the listeners to be very decorous and polite, because some of the phrases in this area are less than sweet for polite company.
11: Let's ask, do you have your favourite Australian simile? 0467 922 612 is the number to text. 0467 922 612, or you can call 1-300-222-612. A lot of people get metaphors and similes mixed up, I find.
13: Right. Both of them bring two ideas together, but a metaphor is A is B, okay? So for metaphors, you'd get

0: things like doing a Nelly. Mm-hmm. Now, Nellie Melba, the famous Australian singer, kept on having a farewell tour. And then she had another farewell tour. And after a while, there were so many farewells that this was doing a Nelly, kind of repeating yourself.
1: Well, a more recent one might be doing a Bradbury.
0: Doing a Bradbury, yep.
1: Coming from behind to win in,
0: that's right,
1: in unlikely circumstances.
0: Very unlikely. He was the only one left standing.
1: Yes, or, but, yeah, but, or everyone else falling over, yes.
0: But that's become part of our language. More front than Maya. Now, the original Maya in Melbourne was a huge shop.
1: Oh.
0: And so having more front, now we're actually doing a sort of pun on front.
1: Yes.
0: Because front is a storefront, a shop front,
1: mm-hmm.
0: but it's also meaning you're a bit sort of full of yourself and
1: okay.
0: boasting and so on. So, a few bricks short of a load.
1: Yeah.
0: Someone isn't quite there. A few ruse loose in the top paddock. Same idea. But these don't use like or as. They just jam the two ideas together and say A is B.
1: Yes.
0: Right. And then you are invited to make the connection or maybe even elaborate on it. What do you think this is, Bush Week? What's wrong with Bush Week? I quite like Bush Week. It's been like that since Moses had the mumps. I'm not sure that Moses ever suffered. And anyway, in those days, they didn't have antibiotics. But no, it suggests a very long time. And again, Moses, mumps, M, they're playing.
1: And would mumps be a common childhood
0: yes.
1: illness? And then Moses, he lived to be very old, didn't he?
0: He did. Well, obviously, he'd survived the mumps.
1: Yes.
0: And some of these are very well, I think we can say this one. I've been up since sparrows fart, which is a lovely Australian thing. If you can even hear a sparrow at that hour, you're doing well. In my house, you can't hear anything because of the kookaburras. But this is a lovely Australian phrase. It's actually also known in England.
1: Which one? The sparrows fart?
0: Yes, because they also have sparrows who presumably have indigestion. There you go.
1: Let's go to a call. You can join us anytime, 1-300-222-612 on 612 ABC Brisbane and Queensland with Rolly Sussex. We're talking Australian similes. Justin's in Kapara. What Australian simile do you know and love, Justin?
2: There's one I know of. If someone's not very attractive, or not too pleasing on the eye would be a better way to say it,
0: mm-hmm.
2: They look like a dropped pie.
0: Ah, yes. And if you've seen a meat pie, particularly when it's been dropped and trodden on, thank you. I've heard this in pretty well every state in Australia.
1: Mm.
0: Or a smashed crab is a variant of it.
1: Okay, I haven't heard that one.
2: There's also half-sucked mango.
0: Oh, yes.
1: Yeah, I thought that was for a hairstyle, Justin. You know, when you spike your hair up, it kind of looks like a sucked mango.
0: Okay.
2: Yeah, I've heard it used in both contexts.
0: So either hair or physically unattractive.
2: Yep. Yeah.
0: And of course, instead of saying someone, oh, gee, you look ugly, which is a little bit in your face and rude.
1: Yeah.
0: These things add a bit of colour and poetry, and I think it's not as offensive somehow. Even if someone says you look like a drop pie, you think, oh, come on.
1: I think that's a little bit offensive.
0: Yeah.
1: Wouldn't you think? Would you be offended by that, wouldn't you?
0: Depending on how badly the pie has been disfigured.
1: Hey, thanks so much, Justin.
2: Thank you.
0: Thank you. Good one. And again, typical example, very common in Australia. And people, if you say he's got a face like a dropped, I've heard both smashed crab and mm-hmm. dropped pie. And these are things which we share amongst ourselves as a way of reminding ourselves that this is the way we talk in this country, but maybe people elsewhere wouldn't get it.
1: Sean's in Everton Park. Sean, you have some clarification for the Myers front simile?
3: Yeah, I do, the Myers front. Well, the bottom story of the Myers building is all windows.
0: Yes.
3: So when they have the Christmas decorations, you walk around the whole block, which is the bottom floor of Myers, and it's all glass shop fronts. And they have the decorations, the nativity scenes in all the windows, and you walk around the whole block. So it's like you've got four fronts of the Myers building.
0: Ah, thank you. I used to live in Melbourne, and I never got that one. Right. Thanks for putting us right on that. And I'm sure that's correct, because it is an enormous block full of mire, or at least it used to be.
3: It is, yeah.
1: Hey, Sean, do you have another phrase that you love?
3: I have, yeah. Well,

0: think it's two short planks.
1: Oh, yes.
0: Because when they're shorter planks, they look thicker.
1: That's right.
0: If they're the same thickness, but if they're longer, they look thinner.
1: So a bit of 4x2, which is 6 feet long, is different from a bit of 4x2, which is only 6 inches long.
0: Exactly, yeah.
1: Even though we are now pre-decimal, but never mind.
2: Hi, thanks, Sean.
0: Thanks a lot, guys.
2: Some of these are a bit of a double up rolly because
1: they are.
2: Because they have, they're very Australian in their context. In their content as well as the context.
1: Well, the word off can mean lots of things.
2: Yes.
1: I mean, either you leave quickly and maybe in a hurry, or something smells very bad. And there's this lovely thing, any fisherman will know this, off like a bucket of prawns in the sun. Because if you've been out in your boat and you've left a bucket of prawns in it and you come back to the boat the next morning and it's in the morning sun looks lovely, but the boat smells incredibly bad.
2: Mm.
1: And the only thing worse is calamari if it's been left in the boat. So this is a pun at the same time,
2: mm-hmm.
1: because off means either smelling bad or has someone gone. Off like a rat up a drain pipe, you know, you've departed very rapidly.
2: I've got some text messages here of people sharing their favourites on 0467 922 612. This one's Gary in Proserpine, busier than a one-armed bagpipe player.
1: Oh, yes. That would be difficult because you need to pump the bagpipe under one arm. Hang on, I'm busy writing this down. One-armed bagpipe player. Thank you.
2: Scruffy says, as busy as a one-legged man in a bum-kicking competition.
1: Yes. You'd have to end up like Karate Kid or something in order to be successful there.
2: This is Mike and Rocky. Hi, Zach and Rolly. I've always assumed flat out like a lizard drinking referred to how fast they need to lap up with their thin tongues to get a drink. Well, that's interesting.
1: That's a very biological explanation.
2: Yes.
1: The water dragons around my pool actually get into the pool when it rains. They don't seem to like rain hitting their skin.
2: Really?
1: So they hang on the edge of the pool vertical with just their noses out.
2: Mm.
1: So it gets as little rain on it as possible.
2: Is this a chlorinated pool or a saltwater pool?
1: It's salt water so that it's not terribly chlorinated.
2: Yes, okay. And they're happy to go in.
1: They're happy to go in. They even swim underwater from one side to the other. But if they're basking in the sun and it starts to rain, they scoot out of the way quickly.
2: Mm-hmm.
1: And the pool is one of their favourite places.
2: I imagine the blue tongue lizard, because that's a very flat lizard.
1: Yeah.
2: You know, they're kind of flat already.
1: Yep. Okay. I've got a lot of ones here which aren't very nice. A face like a bulldog eating custard.
2: Yeah. I've never heard that one, to be honest with you.
1: Have you ever seen a bulldog eating custard?
2: No, but again, I can imagine it's not a particularly dainty exercise.
1: I don't think so, no. Given bull holes. Right, okay. Dressed up, now this is an odd one from the 1920s,
2: mm-hmm.
1: dressed up like a pox doctor's clerk. Now,
2: okay.
1: This is someone going to see a doctor for an unfortunate illness, but why the person on the front desk should be particularly wonderful in dress, I don't know. That one is, a lot of these, by the way, are falling out of use. The younger people don't use them quite so much nowadays.
2: Mm.
1: And I have a feeling that in a generation or so, they'll be just about gone. Blind as a welder's dog, that's a very old one.
2: Why would a welder's dog be blind? Because they don't have a mask.
1: Exactly. They haven't had any mask to protect their eyes from the very bright light that a welding thing has. Again, these are a way of, you know, as flash as a rat with a gold tooth.
2: Hey, we got Peter in Corinda. What's your camel-related simile, Peter?
3: Good evening, guys. Yeah, mine is the north end of a southbound camel.
1: Oh, that one my dad used to like. And it's a very elaborate way of talking about the camel's bottom.
2: What context is that used in, Peter? How would you use that in everyday?
1: I don't think you say someone looks like it. In other words, they look like the rear end of a camel. Again, it's being slightly rude and disrespectful, but in a way which is encouraging you. You've got to be part of the poetic joke in order to get
2: it.
1: Yeah. Here's one that I first heard in Queensland as a state school's hat rack. As a state school's hat rack.
2: Okay.
1: Now, I think this was about full meaning had to

0: nice to drink.
1: Mm-hmm.
0: So the once again, it's playing on two interpretations of a word, which points it in two totally different directions.
1: My nana used to say, "Full as a googie egg."
0: Oh yes, yes. A googie egg was a takes me back to my very early days. But that again was full in meaning drunk.
1: Is to mean that you've had a big meal.
0: Okay.
1: Well, that's how she used it anyway.
0: I think so. But in those days, particularly you wouldn't ever say you were stuffed or something, meaning you.
1: Yeah.
0: That was very rude. And my grandma used to say, full up to Dolly's wax or full up to Pussy's bow. Now, she was born in 1876, so these were things which a polite lady,
1: yes,
0: you know, in the early 1900s would say to avoid saying that they'd had. It was, well, do you remember the magic pudding?
1: Yes.
0: Eat away, chew away, munch and bolt and guzzle, never leave the table till you're full up to the muzzle.
1: Yes.
0: Which is Norman Lindsay, 1916 or so. But in, you know, this is something you didn't talk about if you were polite.
1: Mm. We're talking about Australian similes on 612 ABC Brisbane and Queensland with our guest Rolly Sussex. You can text in your favourite 0467922612 or give us a call 1300 222 612, just as Angel has. What's your favourite Australian simile, Angel?
2: Hi. My one is, when you're really thirsty, you're dry than an unsense of humour. Now, I'm not sure if that is an Aussie simile, but it's becoming one because my friends and I use it all the time.
0: I like it. And, of course, it's got as in the middle, so it qualifies as a simile. Like or as will always qualify.
2: Oh, yeah.
0: And that's one I have not heard before. Thank you for making my day.
2: You're welcome. Thank you.
1: Thanks, Angel. Carrie in Kangaroo Point, you have two horse racing related similes.
0: Oh,
3: I do. These come from, or one particularly from a famous race caller. Horse was going faster than last week's pay. that was Bert Bright. He was a famous Victorian race caller. Another one, wouldn't run out of sight in a dark night.
1: Love them, Carrie. They're great.
0: Yeah, well,
3: very Australian.
0: Thank you for both.
3: There's two, but they're just a couple that I can remember going back many years. Those.
0: See if you got any more. Because Australian English will, faced with a challenge, and I've heard some of these in bush pubs and so on, where they, and actually people at the bar sometimes end up in competitions like this, sort of trying to give one that people haven't thought of before or hadn't remembered and can be slightly more outrageous than the previous bloke.
1: What do you think it is about Australians? Is it because we're a colourful bunch?
0: There's a lot of colourful language in Australia, and we are, as I said, famous for it overseas because it's unpredictable and not known in this kind of way. I've never met another sort of English that had quite this. Sometimes it's raucous, often it's rude, as useless as, there's one which we won't say, but as useless as an ashtray on a motorbike.
1: Yeah, that's one.
0: Or as useless as a flywire screen on a submarine.
1: Yeah.
0: And the other one that the listeners will know but will not please say.
1: Lindsay's in Sandthorpe. What's your favourite Australian simile, Lindsay?
4: Yeah, well, mine is that he's so mean he would steal a worm off a blind chook.
1: Who used to say that in your life, Lindsay? Where did you hear that?
4: Chook. Oh, it's a way back. I'm 84 years old, and that's an old one. When you want to describe somebody that's been a nasty person around the countryside sort of thing, you could say, yeah, he's so mean he'd steal a worm off a blind chook.
0: It's brilliant. I have not heard that one either.
4: You haven't heard that one?
0: It certainly qualifies, and I'm not that far behind you when it gets to age, so there you go.
4: Yeah, okay. Now, love your show. Love ABC.
0: Oh, excellent. Yeah.
1: Thanks, Lindsay. You have a good night.
4: Yeah, same to you. Good. Thanks for ringing.
1: Kent's in Rockhampton. What's your favourite Australian simile, Kent?
5: Going off like a frog in a blender.
0: Ooh, going off like a frog in a blender. Yes, that reminds me of, I think there was one of the gremlins in the film about the gremlins got into a blender, so I can imagine that.
5: That's right, yeah.
0: In a blender. Lovely.
1: That must be a more recent one, because blenders surely haven't been around 100 years.
5: Yeah,
0: no,
5: I've heard more front than Myers and all those, so they're all good ones. And like, yeah, but the one about, yeah, even going off like a frog in a

0: I speak from experience, stands out like a shag on a rock.
1: Yeah.
0: But again, a lot of these are really, I think, pretty old, and some of them have been listed in a wonderful book called Stunned Mullets and Two-Pot Screamers.
1: Yeah.
0: Which is a dictionary of Australian slang, done by Jerry Wilkes, who used to be professor of English at the University of Sydney. And he gives, and with a lot of these things, he gives an earliest date, which is valuable because, you, as you say, some of them have been around forever.
1: Mm, well, those last two, the wet wig and the, what was it, the shag on a rock,
0: mm-hmm.
1: they've almost lost their meaning because of how widely and well-used they are.
0: Yeah, that's right. And it's a bit like swearing. The yes. more you say it, the less bite it's got, and the less impact it has, and the more you've got to try and invent new ones or borrow them yes. from somewhere else, you know. Busier than a barefoot centipede on a barbecue plate.
1: Yes.
0: That one's a bit long, but no, some of these, they tend to be short if they're really successful, but that one is not so common, and I rather like it.
1: I think that's all the time we have, Rolly. Oh. Rolly Sussex, for a word in your ear. We've been talking about Australian similes tonight. Where are you this week, Rolly? What are you up to? I mean, you've just given us your last weekend of...
0: Right. I'm giving several more talks to Probus clubs and things like that.
1: Mm-hmm.
0: And I'm working on a chapter for a book on the medicalization of the humanities. And in the middle of everything else, I'm writing some more stuff for the ABC because I think we need some more word for today. I wrote 732 and the breakfast presenters grab one at a quarter to six in the morning and put it to air. And people stop me in the street and say, gee, that was good. I have no idea which one they've used.
1: Well, it was so long ago that you
0: put
1: it
0: together. No, I was
1: together. Asleep. Yeah, oh, right, okay, yeah. Of course, well, thank you, Rolly, for joining us on 612 ABC Brisbane and Queensland. This is The Police. Can't Stand Losing You at 8:30 on your Monday evening.

0: It's 8:33. Let me ask you about this. Do you remember doing Shakespeare in high school? What was it? Most people, it's Hamlet or Macbeth. I did, for some reason, I don't know why, A Midsummer Night's Dream. Did you understand what was going on? Was it hard each page to figure out exactly where you were in the story? Did you find it confusing? Well, coming up next, we're going to chat to a professor who thinks that they've cracked the case. They've discovered a way to make Shakespeare more engaging to young people. It involves rapping and hip-hop. We'll get there in the next 10 minutes.
1: Australia has read them,
2: argued over them,
1: recommended them, and lent them out, never to be seen again.
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0: Our banger or clanger tonight on 612 ABC Brisbane and Queensland has been the Hilltop Hoods 1955 featuring Montaigne. Hilltop Hoods are from Adelaide, which you may or may not know. They wrote this song 1955 after the British comedian Dylan Moran said going to Adelaide was like going back to 1955. So this was kind of a little bit of a way to throw that back in his face. What do you think of it? Is it a banger or a clanger? You've been voting all night on 0467 922 612. I can reveal there is one single vote in it. Now, I'm about to hit play on the song. If it makes it to the end, that means it's a banger and it can stay in the evening's playlist. If you have voted clanger, it will be interrupted with a clang and this song will be banned from evenings forever. The Hilltop Hoods, 1955 on 612 ABC Brisbane and Queensland.
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0: Hilltop Hoods 1955. Never to be heard on evenings again. No, I'm going to be honest. It wasn't as unanimous as I thought it would be. I thought that would be canned pretty widely, but there was only one vote in it. But it is a clanger. So Hilltop Hoods 1955 will never be heard on 612 evenings ever again.
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0: My name's Zach Mander, filling in for Kelly Higgins Divine. Now, did you do Shakespeare in high school? How did you go? Did you drag your feet a little bit? Is it possible to make Shakespeare more exciting for young people? Well, one researcher, Dr. Charlie Thompson, a researcher from the University

0: University of Southern Queensland has discovered a way to make this more engaging, and it involves hip hop. It involves rapping. Welcome to the show, Dr. Charlie Thompson. Now, you use Shakespeare, let me get this straight, to inspire raps, or you rap Shakespeare, or how exactly does it work, Charlie?
1: Thanks, Zach. Probably a bit of everything. I actually put together a 12-song concept album based on the many questions in Hamlet. And then also when I'm educating in schools, encourage young people to write their own poems and raps too.
0: How did you come to this idea of bringing Shakespeare and rap together? They feel like they're at opposite ends of a spectrum almost.
1: Yeah, I think there are a lot of connections between the two. When I first started teaching a long time ago, I wanted to incorporate my passion for music and hip-hop and was playing in a lot of bands, and then also wanted to engage young people in the works of Shakespeare. And I think there are a lot of connections, particularly when we look at the rhythm, language and use of poetic devices.
0: Now, a lot of people would say, well, they might think, you know, Shakespeare's considered classic, and a lot of people wouldn't consider rapping to be in the same category. However, correct me if I'm wrong, but Shakespeare would have written in the current form. Is that right? Like, he wasn't writing in a classic way.
1: Yeah, I think at the time it was, you know, representative of the language of that period. But I also think when you start looking at contemporary hip-hop songs, you can see a lot of links between Shakespeare's work. And, you know, I think one of the strengths of Shakespeare's poetry and his plays is that, you know, he's looking at what it is to be human, and those universal themes that he touches on are still relevant to today.
0: Has this made, in your experience, Shakespeare more accessible for young people?
1: Absolutely. I think, you know, speaking more broadly, there's lots of links between hip-hop culture and the many artistic forms within that cultural movement, and you can make those connections between Shakespearean plays and those productions and performances. And I think when young people start making those connections and links, there's greater engagement, not only for them, but also for the teachers who are educating young people about Shakespeare.
0: So it creates more interest for them. Does it also help them understand what's going on?
1: I think so. And it also helps create a greater appreciation for Shakespeare and his masterful control of language. And I think that's one of the benefits of such a project is having young people have a greater appreciation of the works of Shakespeare, particularly when you're looking at the connections between the rhythm of iambic pentameter and contemporary hip hop.
0: Now, we've recently had Hamilton, which was kind of a historic story told through rap. Do you think there's more space for rap to be used in broader contexts?
1: I totally agree with that. And I think it is a universal language, even though it's just over 50 years old as a cultural movement. It has had such a significant impact around the world and is really effective in breaking down different cultural and social barriers.
0: We're talking to Dr. Charlie Thompson. He's a researcher from the University of Southern Queensland, a rapper and former high school teacher himself. He has released a concept album inspired by Shakespeare, or inspired by Hamlet. Can you tell us a little bit about it?
1: One of the things I realised really quickly when I was studying and researching Hamlet is that the whole play is full of questions. And in fact, the play commences with the question of who's there. And what I found is those key philosophical questions within the play are really important ones that we're still asking today. And we can also see that many contemporary hip-hop songs also contain some really important questions. So I think it's really important for young people to find that voice and ask those key questions of what's going on in the world around them.
0: We've spoken a little bit about your history as a high school teacher. You also have some history as a rapper. Tell us about that.
1: Yeah, I was fortunate enough to be in a group called the Winnie Coopers, and we were really, yeah, blessed to be able to tour around Australia, release three albums, and perform with some of our musical heroes such as Snoop Dogg and the Beastie Boys. And so that experience was really valuable for me to incorporate, you know, those ideas and musical experiences within the classroom and my research.
0: Do you find dropping the fact that you perform with Snoop Dogg helpful in the classroom?
1: I don't think it hurts. So I think teachers will use anything to, you know, continue to try and build rapport and relationships with students. But I think it highlights that educators are people. They've got lives outside of their work. And I think where possible, it's important to incorporate your passions into the classroom.
0: What's your hopes for your Hamlet album? Is this for kids to listen to? I mean, I had to listen to something, and we're going to play a track from it. And, you know, even outside of the context of Hamlet, I just thought it sounded great.
1: Oh, thank you, Zach. For me, one of my goals for the project is for the album to be used as a resource in classrooms. And one of the goals of it is to not only inspire young people to write their own raps, but also educators to be vulnerable and write their own poetry and share that with their own students.
0: What do you think it's about Shakespeare that's hard to follow? I found it really hard to follow when I was in high school. Is it just the language?
1: Yeah, I think it's the language. I think it's also that it is from a different time period. And I also think one of the challenges is there are a lot of, you know, mysteries and unknowns about Shakespeare, the person, and his production. So we're still learning more and more about who he was and his plays as we progress. But I think if you can start making those connections to, you know, pop culture or modern types of music like hip hop, it makes it more accessible and engaging.
0: What do you think of Baz Luhrmann's Romeo and Juliet? I mean, that was kind of a modern retelling, wasn't it?
1: Absolutely. I thought it was fantastic. And I think it's got a place to play within Shakespeare education. But I also think young people should be looking at the original play as well. But one of the things that I've done in the past, which works really well in the play Romeo and Juliet, is looking at as those two feuding families could even be two rival gangs, which I think Luhrmann did quite well in the movie as well, but it could also be applied to a hip-hop context or even a sporting rivalry context, which works well to highlight some of the major themes within the play.
0: I've got a scene from Hamlet here. It's from Shakespeare's original works. Would you mind, can I play it for you? It's only 17 seconds long. Can you tell me what's going on?
1: I'll do my best, Zach.
0: You tell me, what's going on in this Hamlet scene?
2: To be or not to be, that is the question. Whether 'tis nobler in the mind to suffer the slings and arrows of outrageous fortune, or to take arms against a sea of troubles, and by opposing, end them. To die, to sleep no more.
0: How would you explain that to a high schooler, what's happening in that scene?
1: Look, I think, Zach, it's really the question of why are we here? You know, why are we on this earth? What's our role? What's our purpose? And then looking at all the different things we experience in our lives, the positives and the negatives, and some of the challenges associated with that. So I really think it's about someone looking for purpose and meaning in their lives, which I think all of us can relate to.
0: We've got a track here to play from your concept album. Can you tell us about it? Wheel of Outrageous Fortune.
1: Yeah, this song is actually inspired by that excerpt you just played, and looking at this concept of key questions, not only within the play, but questions that we're forced to ask all the time, such as our purpose, and also whether we're winning and losing, and all the ups and downs that we go through in our daily lives.
0: Dr. Charlie Thompson, researcher at the University of Southern Queensland, a rapper and former teacher, has released a concept album based on Hamlet. I listened to this afternoon, Charlie. I loved it. I think you've done a great job, and I'm hoping that it will help be a bridge for a lot of kids to get into Shakespeare.
1: Thanks, Zach. People can find it on SoundCloud if you just search up the educator Hamlet Who's There. And yeah, I'd love it to be used in different classroom contexts around the place, and hopefully inspire not only young people but teachers as well.
0: Here's Wheel of Outrageous Fortune by The Educator on 612 ABC Brisbane and Queensland, a track inspired by that scene we just heard from Hamlet.

0: Educator. That's a wrap. Inspired by Hamlet. It's off a 12-track concept album called Who's There? Designed to help young people get into Shakespeare. If you want to know more about it, just Google Who's There. The 12-track album is free on SoundCloud.
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2: Teachers have got to be explained to kids that every time you buy a scratch, you're not going to win. 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And you can have a run that obviously in time will be offset by a winning streak.
1: Ryan HG.
3: You just have to wait.
2: You just got to wait.
3: And patience.
2: Patience.
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0: Now, keeping kids in sport can come with a hefty price tag. New research has found the true cost of playing sport is far higher than registration fees alone. For one central Queensland family, keeping three kids in sports means sacrificing more than just money. Aaron Kelly has this story.
5: For Rockhampton parents Aaron and Paula Harmsworth, sport isn't just an after-school activity. It's a major household expense.
6: It's something my wife Paula and I talk about pretty regular because we do look at the bank balance and go, geez, we're spending a lot of money here. But we counteract that pretty quickly with, well, there is no price tag on, you know, what the kids learn through sport, the people they meet, the places they go, and the different traits they learn from, respect, resilience. They're probably two of the biggest key component.
5: Their three children, Jace, Sienna and Indy, all compete at representative level, and this year alone, Sienna has pulled on the maroon jersey in hockey, netball and touch football. Those opportunities come with plenty of kilometres, with competitions and carnivals sending them from one end of the country to the other.
6: This year alone, we've done Goulburn, Gold Coast, Mackay, Brisbane, and then we're back to Brisbane, Hobart, Mackay, Cairns, Melbourne, Gold Coast again, Mackay again, Brisbane, Coffs Harbour, Darwin.
5: The cost of sports study was commissioned by the Australian Sports Commission and undertaken by researchers from Federation University. It details the average total annual cost to participate in community sport, and that's about $4,600 for children and nearly $2,900 for adults.
7: Now that seems a really high number, but when you start looking at all the different categories, it all stacks up.
5: That's Professor Rochelle Imey, the lead researcher on the project. The study looked beyond registration fees and canvassed other associated costs, including equipment, uniforms, coaching, travel, and loss of parental income due to sport commitments.
7: You've got $1,400 for coaching for an individual sport on average, $1,000 lost to parent income to travel, another $700 for tournament or competition accommodation fees, $500 for travel. That's already $3,500 before we've even bought a bat and a ball.
5: More than 5,500 people took part in the online survey. The research found individual sports were more expensive than team sports. The overall cost for regional children to play sport was similar to those in cities, but regional families end up spending more on travel and accommodation, whereas those in metropolitan areas paid more for coaching and registration fees. Professor Imey says some clubs and organisations are already looking at ways to lower costs.
7: I think there's lots we can do at sort of the local level. There's, repurposing of equipment and uniforms. Teams don't, so a club should have sort of team jumpers and guernseys rather than the individual players having to buy them. And if we think about children, they grow out of everything every year.
5: Dr. Denya Hodgetts, a senior researcher at CQ University and an expert in community sport, sporting development and pathways and event legacy, was not involved in the study, but she believes the findings reflected what many regional parents already knew. The cost of getting their children off screens and involved in sport extended well beyond the registration fee.
8: It's a really tricky situation because, I mean, and it is important that while we talk about the cost of sport, we also talk about the value of sport, because we know sport is valuable. It builds good humans, it keeps kids out of trouble, it keeps them occupied, it keeps them healthy, And it also, in particularly in regional areas, it's our village. So, you know, the sporting clubs are the networks that parents and kids rely on to help get through daily life, not just inside sport, but outside of sport as well. So it's really important in regional areas.
5: For Aaron Harmsworth, the sacrifices for his family are not just monetary.
6: One of our probably saving graces, the caravan, to be honest. Well, this upcoming holidays, we're on the road for 2.5 weeks and we're going to have the caravan time. We're off to 4 different sporting trips. We're taking the van everywhere we go. It saves us money food-wise because we've got our fridge and barbecue on board, but accommodation as well. So once it does, you know, hit the hip pocket, it's definitely the time off work. You know, your crew leave and all of a sudden you're using your leave on a sporting trip. So you certainly look at what the word family holiday means now. A family holiday generally means a sporting holiday.
0: That's Rockhampton father of three, Aaron Harmsworth, ending that report by Aaron Kelly.
4: This is Kelly Higgins Devine, ABC Tropical North.
0: Coming up after the 9 o'clock news, it is National Threatened Species Day, and we're going to have some news on how the phone you hold in your hand could help species that are on the brink, plus another story involving backyard science, a backyard astronomer who used the observatory he built in his very own backyard to make groundbreaking observations about Saturn. This is a fascinating story out of Broken Hill in Australia. An amateur astronomer noticed something about Saturn that NASA hadn't even realized. He notified him. Now there's been a research paper written about it, all because someone in Broken Hill, in their backyards, pointing their telescope at Saturn, noticed that there was something strange going on. We'll get that story after the 9 o'clock news, which is up in just a moment on 612 ABC Brisbane and Queensland.
4: Making every day better.
9: I'm always with mates. They make it real.
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4: ABC Tropical North.

0: ABC News, good evening. I'm William Howard Evans. One Nation MP Barnaby Joyce says the Minor Party's plan for superannuation would have minimal impact on inflation. The proposal would allow renters and mortgage holders to carve out a quarter of their 12% super payments for up to 3 years. The Association of Super Funds of Australia warns the plan is economically disastrous and will drive up inflation. But appearing on 7:30, Mr. Joyce, who is One Nation's Treasury spokesperson, says that won't be the case.
1: When people start saying, oh, what about the modelling? Well, just on the sense that you are not actually putting or increasing the velocity of money in the economy. Now, are you saying that it has no effect whatsoever? No, I wouldn't say that, but I'd say it is almost minute.
0: Indonesian authorities say they're unsure when airports across the country will reopen following a volcanic eruption. 7 Indonesian airports, including 2 serving Jakarta, have been closed because of volcanic ash from Mount Anna Krakatoa. About 270,000 people have been affected by the delay, diversion or cancellation of 2,300 flights. Traveller Liz Kendall is one of those affected.
2: There was quite a bit of ash. And it was definitely at the unhealthy level. Right now, today, it's not too bad, but we expect the wind to start circling, coming more from the volcano, and so more ash and not very good air quality, no.
0: European Commission President Ursula von der Leyen is in Greenland on a 2-day visit. She's expected to announce a substantial EU investment program in the autonomous Danish territory in renewable energy, critical minerals and satellite communications. Ms. von der Leyen's visit reflects the growing importance of the Arctic for the world's major powers and follows demands by US President Donald Trump for American control of Greenland. Analysis of Ukrainian government data has found Kyiv is being targeted by Russia at an alarming rate. The BBC's James Landau explains.
3: For weeks, Russia's bombarded the capital round the clock with new jet-powered drones that are faster and harder to intercept. Official data analysed by BBC Verify shows Kyiv has suffered more air raid alerts than at any time since 2022, on average 10 times a day. And each time the sirens sound, people head for shelter, causing huge disruption to schools and businesses. The US envoys left Kyiv last night with a better sense of Ukraine's position, but their talks produce no breakthrough, and all sides are braced now for a fifth winter of war.
0: Austria's ban on Muslim headscarves for under-14s faces a test as schools reopen there today. Groups, including the country's main Muslim organisation, have denounced the ban as discriminatory and legal challenges are likely. Austria's ruling coalition of 3 centrist parties proposed the ban in schools, arguing it was acting to protect girls' freedom. Only the smallest party in parliament, the left-wing Greens, opposed it. To sport now, and concussion experts say the AFL's move to limit contact training in a bid to reduce concussion and head trauma is a move in the right direction, but still far from the gold standard. The AFL has today announced it will limit contact training in the men's league starting from next season to 120 minutes per week prior to week 5 of the pre-season, then to 160 minutes each week. Neuropsychologist Dr. Alan Pearce has been researching sports-related concussions for more than 20 years. He told ABC News Radio,

0: He hopes to see the AFL move towards tighter restrictions.
1: I can probably understand that they're trying to start a baseline, I suppose you could say, but the NRL, for example, have introduced 100 minutes per week. I think the gold standard is rugby union. So World Rugby have full contact training for about 15 minutes per week.
0: San Francisco 49ers running back Christian McCaffrey says the NFL team are over their jet lag and excited about the prospect of playing at the MCG. The 49ers will meet Super Bowl favourites, the LA Rams, in their season opening game on Friday morning in Melbourne. McCaffrey says any issues with the 16 hours of travel to get to Melbourne have been worked through.
2: This has been such a cool experience. Obviously, there's a lot of question marks when you hear you're playing in Australia, but since we've been here, man, it's been so cool. The people are unbelievable.
0: ABC News.
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4: 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ABC Tropical North.
5: It is 9:05 across Queensland. You may have realised I am not Kelly Higgins Devine. My name's Zach Mander. It's a pleasure to have your company. I'm filling in for Kelly this evening. We have 1 hour to go until I leave your company. I hope you can stick around for the whole time. After 9:30, songs you love. If you want to, you can start texting in your requests now. 0467 922 612. Up in just a moment, I'm excited to talk to this man. He's a backyard astronomer who discovered something about Saturn. He noticed it that no one had noticed before. And now, with the help of NASA, they've released a paper on it. I don't know about you, but that's kind of my dream. Not necessarily to find something in space, although that would be cool, but to discover something that no one had discovered before, you know, whether it be a fossil or something about Saturn or an asteroid. So I'm excited to talk to Trevor Barry, the outback astronomer, in the next few minutes to hear what that feels like. Right now, here's Prince Raspberry Beret on 612 ABC Brisbane in Queensland for your Monday night.

0: Prince, Raspberry Beret on 612 ABC Brisbane in Queensland. Hello, my name's Zach Mander. Thank you so much for tuning in. In just a moment, I'm going to have details on how the phone in your hand and the camera it has on it can help threatened species. But right now, I want to ask about your backyard. What's in it? What do you got back there? For me, I got an abandoned compost bin. I've been meaning to pull that around front. A weedy lime tree that's never produced a lime and a fence that's about to fall over. How about you? Maybe an old shed, a hill's hoist. Well, Trevor Barry, in his backyard, he has a home-built space observatory from which he has made a world-first observation of Saturn. It's now been published with the help of NASA. Trevor, I'm so curious about your backyard observatory, but let's start with your discovery. What was it that you noticed about Saturn?
1: I mean, this isn't something new for me, imaging Saturn. That's my speciality. You know, I work with professionals around the world since 2008, actually. I worked with the Cassini mission team. You know, so this is not new that I would be doing this. So the 20th of July, 2024, I was imaging Saturn, and when I processed the data, I looked at it, and at that stage, Saturn's north pole was still tilted a few degrees towards us. So, you know, like the rings were tilted down a little towards the south. So the north pole was actual fact over the southern horizon.
0: Mm.
1: But around both poles, there's, I call it a polar collar. There's a dark region surrounding both poles, like a polar collar. And what I saw in the report that I sent to my professor, I described what I saw as a ripple impinging down into the south polar collar. Well, my professor was really interested in this. I should add that later in 2024, a French amateur, Jean-Claude Ogre, he also imaged these undulations, and also again in 2025. Armed with this information that there's this structure that I'm seeing at 62 degrees south, you know, so Augustine contacted Amy Simons. She's at NASA Goddard. You know, she is tied up with the Hubble Space Telescope. So once a year, the Hubble Space Telescope images the gas giants. It's called the Hubble OPAL program for outer planets' atmospheres legacy. So it's legacy data. So Amy went back and looked at her 2023 data. Now, when Cassini was there, there was no structure whatsoever around the South Pole. There's a hurricane centered smack on the pole. There's one of those at both poles. But the South Pole, there was no other structure surrounding that. When Cassini's mission finished in September 2004. So Amy looked at her 2023 data, and there was like the hint of some structure beginning to form at that latitude. And so we've moved forward from that. So obviously each year the Hubble data has got better because the North Pole's now tilting away. And as I speak to you, the South Pole is tilted currently, I think, 8.8 degrees towards Earth, you know, towards us. So the rings are starting to go the other way from our perspective. So it's been a three-year project. It's been under wraps for 3 years as the professionals that became involved in this put together, you know, how could this form, you know? It's been brilliant to be involved with it all. And the media embargo was lifted, like, I think, 4:30 last Thursday morning. I was poised at my computer, and when the paper went live on the AAAS Journal of Science Advances, well, I was able to download the PDF.
0: And to work with NASA to get this paper published, what was that like?
1: Well, my professor, he's the lead author, Augustin Sanchez Lavara. He's an old fart like me. I think I've got 18 months on him. He's the settling influence. You know, when I think I've found something new, I'm a very enthusiastic person, Zach. I'm not sure if you work that out, but yeah. I fire up, and Augustin is always the settling influence. You know, but look out when I found something like this that's worked out to be, in fact, a world first. Like my ripple, Trevor the Mine Worker's ripple, was in actual fact the vertices of a decagon wave structure around Saturn's South Pole. I mean, this is a structure that's developing, Zach. So it's better defined now than what it was when I first saw the hint of it in 2024. You know, it's really a big deal in the world of astronomy.
0: What's it been like for you, being such an enthusiastic person, having to sit on this and not being able to talk about it for the last few years?
1: Oh, it's been killing me, Zach. It's been killing me that I haven't been able to mention it. You know, it's just so difficult. You know, actually at my bowling club, I claim to be the only astronomer greenkeeper in Australia. I'm the greenkeeper at the Zinc Broken Hill Bowling Club. And at our bowling club, I'm not allowed to talk astronomy.
0: Because they've banned you, have they?
1: They have an off switch.
0: We're talking to Trevor Barry. He's a backyard astronomer from Broken Hill. His observations have contributed to a world first Saturn discovery. Can I ask you about Broken Hill? Is there something unique about Broken Hill that makes it a good place to look to the skies?
1: Yes, Zach. Yes, Zach. So when you look at each night, the weather report, the high pressure systems that cross our continent west to east often track inland, Zach, and very often they track over Broken Hill. So when that happens, that pushes the jet stream north and south, and I have really stable air over the top. Mm. Now, our continent is flat, so I'm in the outback, Zach. So west of Broken Hill, it's flat. So you get laminar flow, like our atmosphere's layered. Well, the lowest layer, you get laminar flow of that as it approaches me. It doesn't delaminate because there's a snotty great mountain or something just to the west. So that's good. And being so far inland, we generally have very low relative humidity. And all the TV crews that have come here and done stories on my work, religiously, the cameramen remark on the clarity of the sky here and how deep the blue of the sky is.
0: Mm.
1: You know? So all those things contribute to giving me the possibility of getting good data. You know, I've built a very good telescope. Lots of things have to go
0: wrong. Tell me about the telescope, because you have this in your backyard. Did you build this with things that you get from the hardware store or things you've ordered online? How do you build a backyard observatory?
1: Well, yes, I built the observatory.
0: How long did it take you?
1: Well, there's been two stages to the observatory. Mark One, it was a single-story observatory.
0: Yeah.
1: And then bigger's always better, Zach.
0: Yeah.
1: And I wanted a bigger telescope. And I went two-story. So it shifted

0: The observatory shifted, I don't know, maybe about 10 metres from its original location, but went two-storey. I had to hire a crane to lift the dome from the single-storey format up onto the two-storey format. The telescope, well, a good friend of mine, Anthony Wesley, is a guy I run into. He found me, I found him, back in 2008, actually. He's a computer genius, an IT professional he was. He's retired. And he's been a great help to me. And he came out and visited me and bought a telescope with him. He introduced me to a software package called Newt. It's a ray trace program. And I used that to design my ultimate telescope, which is the telescope that I've got now. You know, it has very good optics in it. The primary mirror, we've got one master mirror maker in Australia, Mark Suchting. He was in Sydney. I don't know if he still is. And I did my order through him. So I specified the diameter of mirror that I wanted and the curve of the mirror. So I specified f4.5, and it's a 16-inch primary mirror. When the mirror, Newport glass. So the thing about this particular mirror is their mirrors, it's not a production line of making telescope mirrors. Their mirrors stay in an oven after the mirror is made, and rough cast to the curve that the buyer wants. It stays in an oven, and they control the cool down time of the oven. They're in an oven like for 6 weeks, a long time, weeks.
1: And this process assumably makes it very clear. Is that what you're looking for, clarity?
0: Now, what that does, Zach, that stops any possibility of air bubbles being left in the Pyrex because it's cooled down so slowly. So then I went to Mark Suchting. He's a master mirror maker. He took like another 6 months to hand finish that curve. Then the secondary telescope mirrors are flat elliptical mirrors. Well, the spec for most telescope secondary mirrors is a 1/7 wave. Now, what that means is the difference between the highest peak and the lowest hollow on that flat elliptical surface would be within 1/7 of one wavelength of light. Well, Anthony's secondary mirror and my secondary mirror are with 1/30th wave secondaries. That's 1/30th of a wavelength of light, the difference between the highest peak and the lowest trough. That's military spec. There's nothing perfect in this world. However, my mirrors are really good. I use double-pass lasers to align them, and I'm very pedantic about how I do that. I mean, it's very involved, Zach. People think you hold up a camera and go click. There's nothing like that.
1: No, it seems like a serious backyard piece of kit. That's all the time we've got with Trevor Barry, our backyard astronomer. No, I could listen to you all night, but we got to go do some more things, Trevor. Congratulations on your discovery. NASA describes you as one of our premier Saturn observers, and it's very exciting, the things that you're working on. Thank you so much for joining us on 612 ABC Brisbane in Queensland tonight.
0: Thanks for asking, Zach.
1: Coming up next, the phone you have in your hand, that little camera on the back, how it could help threatened species. We'll get that story on in just a few minutes. Right now, Genesis, Invisible Touch. It's 9:23 on your Monday night on 612 ABC Brisbane in Queensland.

0: Genesis, Invisible Touch on 612 ABC Brisbane and Queensland. Good evening. Thanks for tuning in. My name's Zach Mander, filling in for Kelly Higgins Devine. Maybe this is just me. Do you take photos? Do you pull out your phone when you see a cool animal? I live in suburban Brisbane, but my backyard, and it's only a small backyard, I get heaps of cool animals. There's a blue-tongued lizard that lives in the drain. The other day, there was a carpet python on the roof. There's a number of possums, 5 at last count, when I got a possum guy out to check. Possibly that's why the carpet python has been around. Recently, there's been a kookaburra visiting us, and someone must be feeding this kookaburra. It is way too familiar with humans. It flew right up to me, like, sought me out, as if I was going to give it, I don't know, some worms or something. I don't know. It's around so often. My 5-year-old daughter has named it Tom. Tom the kookaburra. My camera roll on my phone is full of photos of Tom. Well, did you know that today is Threatened Species Day, and the Worldwide Fund for Nature wants your photos, and maybe mine of Tom, to help ensure the survival of key native plants and animals. Kelly Higgins Devine spoke to Darren Grover, who's the principal advisor of Thriving Biodiversity at Worldwide Fund Australia, on 612 ABC Drive this afternoon. She asked how many species are now considered threatened in Australia.
1: So under the national listing is just over 2,300 species of plants and animals and ecosystems, which is an astonishing number. And even that number has increased this year by another 34 species have been added to that list.
2: Okay, so going up, not going down.
1: That's right, yeah.
2: So give me the story on Brisbane. Which native animal and plant species are in the most trouble in our part of the world?
1: Probably the number one in southeast Queensland is the koala. Mm-hmm. And very symbolic in that even a species that, you know, an iconic species as well known and as much loved as the koala can be in trouble and under

0: It really is just the tip of the iceberg when you're talking about 2,300 threatened species and ecosystems. So doing some good things for just a small number of those, a handful of those species, is not nearly enough.
1: Yeah. And in terms of plant species, what would be on the top of the list of threatened species there?
0: Yeah, there's a whole suite of plants there. Everything from, there are some eucalypt species, so trees are on that list, all the way through to, to tiny little wildflowers and orchids, a whole suite of plant species. And they really don't get much attention, which is a bit sad. But often, to save those species doesn't take anywhere near the effort that it does to save an animal species. So you can get some really positive outcomes with a lot less effort than what it takes to save an animal.
1: Yeah. Now, you've launched the Photography for Nature competition. What's that?
0: Well, big thing, a big problem that we do have with threatened species in Australia is a real lack of awareness. And, I mean, a lot of these species are obscure, they're unfamiliar to many people. So people don't understand that we have the problem that we have in Australia and are not aware of what is happening for so many of our species. So, I mean, you can't care for something if you don't know about it. And that was sort of the thinking behind the Photography for Nature competition, is to encourage people to get out there, to use their phones. There's a great camera on your phone, or if you like, if you do have some whiz bang camera technology, by all means get out there and use that. Take pictures of nature, whether it's plants, it's animals, or wild places. So, and that's another thing. Getting people outside, getting into nature is good for you. So, whether you take some good photos or not, just spending some time in nature is a good thing.
1: Yeah. So you want 612 listeners to basically get their cameras, be it a whiz bang or be it your phone. Most phones take a reasonable picture nowadays, and take some great photos. Does it have to be of threatened species? I suppose they're a bit hard to take photos of, but is that what we're looking for?
0: It can be any plant or animal. And I mean, one of the categories that we have is wildly funny. And when I ever think of a funny Australian species, I think of cockatoos. So they're quite common. Most people will see cockatoos fairly regularly, and they are hilarious. Some of the silly things that they do and they get up to. And so if you can capture that, that's a great picture. So it doesn't have to be rare, it doesn't have to be a threatened species, but it needs to be a good photo.
1: Okay, sounds good. And there's a comedy category as well.
0: Yeah, that's right. And there's some of our wildlife can be very funny. Cockatoos, dolphins, and you did mention before about being out on the bay and seeing dolphins, that they can put on quite a show at times as well. And I suppose you might even be able to fit some of the things that the whales do when they're slapping the surface with their fins or breaching. That's often pretty funny too.
1: Sounds good. So how do people enter, Darren?
0: So go to the website. It's Photography for Nature. That's all one word. .com.au. So go on there, you'll find out all the information that you need about the competition, but it's also where the portal is for you to submit your prize-winning photos.
2: That's Kelly Higgins-Devine speaking with Darren Grover, who is the Principal Advisor of Thriving Biodiversity at Worldwide Fund Australia on 612 ABC Drive this afternoon. My name's Zach Mander, filling in for Kelly, who would usually be in this seat. And it is 9:33, which means it's time for this. Songs you love now on 612 ABC Brisbane and Queensland. 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The first song tonight is from The Cure. This one has been requested by Brett in Ipswich. G'day, Zach. Can I please hear Boys Don't Cry by The Cure? You sure can, Brett. Here it is for your Monday night on 612 ABC Brisbane and Queensland.

Songs you love on 612 ABC Brisbane and Queensland tonight. My name's Zach Mander, filling in for Kelly Higgins Divine. But I'm still taking your requests. You can text 0467922612 for the next 20 or so minutes up to the 10 o'clock news. We'll hear the songs that you want to hear. This one has been requested by Ian in Cooperoo, the Pushbike song by The Mixtures. The Aussie band released this in 1970. It was number one in Australia, got to number two in the UK. The Pushbike song, The Mixtures, on 612 ABC Brisbane and Queensland.

The Mixtures, the Pushbike song on 612 ABC Brisbane and Queensland. 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Text 0467 922 612. Bill from Finch Haddon wants to hear It's Almost Summer by Bill Thorpe. It is almost summer. It feels like that at the moment. Yesterday in particular. I mean, I was complaining about this earlier and I felt like no one agreed with me that yesterday was like hell temperature wise, at least in Brisbane. I'm not sure what it was like across the rest of the state. It feels like summer's almost here. And so this feels like an appropriate song. Good choice, Bill.

It's almost summer. 612 ABC Brisbane and Queensland. 9:44. 15 minutes left of songs you love. You can get your requests in on 0467 922 612. This one comes from Robin in Maryborough, and I'm going to be honest, I didn't know this song existed. She said, I want to hear Fine Young Cannibals' Suspicious Minds. I've just looked it up. 1985, they covered the Elvis Presley hit. I've never heard this. I'm playing it for the first time. If you're like me, maybe you haven't heard it either. We can listen to it together. Fine Young Cannibals, Suspicious Minds on 612 ABC Brisbane and Queensland for songs you love.

The Fine Young Cannibals, Suspicious Minds on 612 ABC Brisbane and Queensland for Songs You Love. Now, that was a cover of Elvis Presley. The next request is also a cover. Well, a cover of sorts, a cover within a family. This one's been requested by Karen at Capella Bar. Straighten Up and Fly Right was originally written and recorded in 1943 by Nat King Cole. This version that Karen's requested is by Natalie Cole, Nat King's daughter. So there was two Nats in the family, a father-daughter Nat. Natalie and Nathaniel, Nat King's birth name was Nathaniel. But anyway, I digress. Here's Natalie Cole, Straighten Up and Fly Right for Songs You Love on 612 ABC Brisbane and Queensland. We might have time for a couple more after this, so get your requests in 0467 922 612 as it's about to go 9:50 on your Monday night.

0: Fly Right.
1: That's Straight and Up and Fly Right by Natalie Cole on 612 ABC Brisbane in Queensland for Songs You Love. Now, is it just me or was anyone else reminded of the nanny theme in that song? You know, the sitcom from the 90s?
2: She had style, she had flair, she was there. That's how she became the nanny.
1: Just me? Sounded exactly like it in my mind. This is your chance to get your request on the air. We have time for a couple more. So text in 0467 922 612. This one's for Stephen in New Farm. Luca by Susan Vega on 612 ABC Brisbane in Queensland.

in Vega on 612 ABC Brisbane and Queensland for songs you love as we go 3.5 minutes to the 10 o'clock news. I'm going to try to sneak one more song in. This request says, hey, Zach, could I request The Boss, Bruce Springsteen, Brilliant Disguise, and dedicate it to my cleaning lady, Cheryl, or Sheza, as I call her. Thanks, hey. Ben on the road. Well, here you go, Ben. Or for Sheza, I should say.

0: Boss on 612 ABC Brisbane and Queensland. And that's all the time we have for evenings tonight. My name's Zach Mander, filling in for Kelly Higgins-Devine. She'll be back on your radio tomorrow. Until we chat again, stay gold, Pony Boy. ABC News, good evening. I'm William Howard Evans. One Nation's plan to let people divert part of their superannuation into take-home pay is being criticised as a short-term fix to a much bigger housing problem. The party says renters and mortgage holders should be able to access part of their super contributions for up to 3 years to help with repayments. But financial experts warn the plan would weaken retirement savings without doing anything to increase housing supply. Ladies Finance Club founder Molly Benjamin says it isn't a long-term solution.
1: We're having this conversation because rent and mortgages are unaffordable, and that is a housing supply problem that has been building for decades. So taking money from our retirement savings doesn't help build a single new home, and it doesn't bring down rent. It just shifts the costs onto tomorrow.
0: The Prime Minister has expressed his condolences to people impacted by the devastating Nepal-Tibet floods. Thousands remain missing, including 36 Australians, following the disaster on the 26th of August. The federal government has committed $11 million to support disaster response and recovery efforts. Anthony Albanese has told Question Time he's spoken with Nepal's Prime Minister, Birendra Shah.
2: On behalf of Australia, I express my deepest condolences to all Nepali people affected by this disaster. I particularly wanted to express my deep gratitude to his authorities for all their work in searching the last known locations of Australians who remain unaccounted for.
0: Court documents have revealed how French nationals who stole millions of dollars worth of luxury goods from a home in Canberra last year used artificial intelligence to locate their victims. Harry Frost has the details.
3: The agreed facts in the case, tendered in the ACT Supreme Court today, reveal one of the victims posted images of luxury goods she owned on Instagram. A French national used AI to determine that images containing a cherry blossom tree and another with Black Mountain Tower in the background were in Canberra and located the home. He and three other men travelled from Thailand to Australia and broke into the victim's home in October last year, stealing goods worth around $2 million. The four men were arrested in Sydney a few days later and have pleaded guilty to aggravated burglary and joint commission theft. They'll be sentenced at a later date.
0: The lawyer for a ship captain who allegedly brought in more than 800 kilograms of cocaine to Western Australia says his client didn't know the drugs were on board. David Webber reports.
4: Milan Begovic is one of five people on trial over the haul of nearly 850 kilograms of cocaine found on a cargo vessel in 2023. He was the captain of the St. Pino. He's charged with importing a commercial quantity of drugs. The other four on trial are charged with attempting to import or aiding with attempted importation. But Mr. Begovic's lawyer, Paul Bevilacqua, has told the jury his client didn't know the drugs were on the vessel. He said every decision Mr. Begovic made was in order to get his cargo of soybean meal and his crew safely to Australia. It was just another job, Mr. Bevilacqua said.
0: There are calls for policies to ensure local musicians open concerts for large touring artists after English band Radiohead announced they will play in Western Australia next year without a support act. The band will play 16 shows across Perth, Melbourne and Sydney in May, including four shows at Perth's RAC Arena. CEO of West Australian Music Owen Whittle says local artists often get career-boosting opportunities through supporting international acts.
5: What we'd really love to see as well is, given this is a state government venue, that we kind of adopt a policy that would also, you know, require touring acts like Radiohead to share the stage with local artists.
0: To sport and in the AFL, Crows forward Darcy Fogarty says there's a lot of belief among the group that they're good enough to win the grand final after Adelaide won their first final in 9 years. The Crows survived a fourth quarter scare to record a 22-point win over the Western Bulldogs at home. Their next challenge is facing the reigning premiers at the Gabba, with Brisbane coming off the back of a 53-point loss to the Swans. Fogarty says they've soaked in the Bulldogs' win but are moving on to the next challenge against the Lions.
6: I'm sure there's going to be some big takeaways from the Sydney game, but we match up against them a lot differently than Sydney do. So, I think we can read into a little bit of recent form, but at the end of the day, it's probably more important about how, one, we want to play our brand of football, and two, how we match up against them.
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7: The Queensland

And weather for Tuesday. Isolated to scattered showers in eastern districts and northern Cape York Peninsula. Sunny elsewhere. Possible morning fog in eastern districts south of Cairns. Light to moderate northeast to southeasterly winds. Winds fresh at times in the far southwest. Maximum temperatures above average in Western Gulf Country District and in the northeast between Cooktown and Charters Tower. Near average elsewhere. For the latest weather, stay tuned to your local ABC.

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2: Yes, well, hello, and how are you? Philip Clark with you on ABC Radio. This is Nightlife. It's Monday. It's the 7th of September, start of a brand new week. Good to be with you, and glad you could join me, too. First hour of the program, 6 past 10, 6 past 8 in 6 past 10 Eastern, 6 past 8 Western Australia. It's 24 to 10 in South Australia and the Northern Territory. We're right everywhere, through the Pacific with Radio Australia, 6 past 10 in Port Moresby, 6 past midnight in Tuvalu, Fiji and Kiribati, and in Tonga and Samoa at 6 past 1. And right around the world, of course, with the World Wide Web. So thank you for joining us. Looking forward to plenty on tonight. If you'd like to give me a call, 1-300-800-222 or text me 0467-922-702 if you would like to contact the program that way. You'll need that number because we're talking to an expert in making you well in our first hours, Zand van Tulleken. So if you'd like to give him a call, find out what supplements can do you some good and what is probably not doing much for you, give him a call. 1-300-800-222 is the number. All right, to find all our other discussions, by the way, there's lots of ways to listen. 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You can find all sorts of things, including the discussion that Suzanne Hill had with Dr. Gary Hunt over the weekend, one of the last remaining living members of the NASA team who launched Voyager 49 years ago. He was part of the imaging team, which was responsible for the spacecraft's cameras and for the images that it returned to Earth. Here he is talking about the groundbreaking images captured by Voyager 1.
3: One of the questions that people always ask me is, what is your favourite picture? What is the most important picture? And I'll surprise you. The most important picture was the little blue dot that we took at the end. That's the family picture. We turned the camera system round and we took the picture of the entire solar system looking back. It shows everything from Mercury right the way through out to Neptune with a tiny, tiny little blue dot in the middle. That's the Earth. And why is that so important? That shows you that our planet is no more than a tiny speck amongst the stars.
2: Yes, and there you go. There's plenty more on that too. So check it out. Just go to the ABC Listen app, put Nightlife into the search bar, and there it goes. Plenty of other things there as well. All right, coming up tonight, there's never been more pressure or more choice when it comes to looking after your health, from supplements and blood tests to wearable technology. Have you been ear-bashed by people who have sleep apps on their watches? It can get a bit tiresome. Or people go on and on about the number of steps they're doing every day, and whether it's 10,000 and how many steps. Well, I know probably it's a good thing, is it? As for people who are taking, you know, Eye of Newt Oil or Ground Skin of Goanna or other supplements, do these do you any good or not? Are we becoming healthier or simply better consumers of wellness? We're going to talk tonight with Dr. Zand van Tulleken, a doctor and broadcaster and presenter who looks at these questions in his new book, Make Me Well. He'll join us in a moment if you'd like to call him. 1-300-800-222 is the number. Nightlife news breakdown tonight led by Michael Pascoe. He'll take us through the latest One Nation policy pitch to allow people to divert a quarter of their 12% compliance.

0: compulsory super payments to their bank account for up to 3 years. What does he make of all of that? In science news, have scientists found out what the elusive dark matter is? Maybe. Maybe. We'll talk with Dan Lambeth about that a bit later on as well. Armchair travelling, that's what Monday night's about. We'll go armchair travelling this time to Kigari, formerly known as Fraser Island. It's the biggest sand island in the world, and there is a lot to see and do. Australian travellers Cassia Burns will take us there. We'll play the Mighty Challenge, of course, and get started on that for the week. And then into the last hour of the program, plenty of things to talk about and issues of the day, and also we'll have an edition of American Insight with Bill Wyman Tanu. He'll look at the pressure on the US Defence Secretary, Pete Hegseth. Is he about to get the job as a sacrificial cabinet member for Donald Trump? We'll find out what Bill thinks about all of that as well. So plenty on. I'd love your comments and contributions as well. 1-300-800-222 is my number. If you would like to be part of it, I would love you to be part of it as well.
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0: If you wanted to talk about my footy team later, you can do that too. What a weekend it was. Wow. Dear me. All right. Let's take a closer look at the booming wellness industry. From supplements and blood tests to wearable technology and DNA testing, there has never been more choice and, for that matter, more claims and counterclaims about how we can live longer and healthier lives. But with so much information, advice and products, what actually works? That's the question that Dr. Zand van Tulleken explores in his new book, Make Me Well. He takes a look at the wild west of the wellness industry, cutting through all the stuff about supplements and blood testing and wearable technology, and asking, what do we actually need to stay healthy? Maybe we already know this anyway. Are supplements a way for us not to listen to fundamental healthy advice, do you think? Zand is a doctor and broadcaster and presenter. He spent a decade practicing acute medicine in the NHS in the UK. He trained at Oxford and Harvard, and his work in global health and humanitarian assistance has also taken him to crises around the world. His broadcasting has earned him two BAFTAs. He's joining us now live from the UK. Zand, good evening to you. Welcome to Nightlife.
3: Bill, it is lovely to be speaking to you. I feel like you've already raised a million brilliant questions.
0: Oh, dear, oh, dear. I was thinking about supplements, and you know, I know if you go into a chemist shop, I mean, you would call it Boots, I suppose, or one of those brands in the UK. If you walk into a chemist shop here in Australia, most of the things for sale are not medicines at all. In fact, the amount of medicines is usually a small corner of the shop at the back, and everything else is something else. In particular, walls of vitamins and supplements. I was thinking, though, that it's not a new thing, is it? We've always been interested in something that would be a miracle cure that would make us well, or even just something that if we took it every day, we'd be a better human. I mean, back in the Wild West, I raised this at the beginning, back in the Wild West, of course, snake oil was a product. In fact, it's entered the language, hasn't it? Snake oil for something that may do you good but actually doesn't. Now, you've had a look at snake oil.
3: So I really got into snake oil. I mean, I should say that I wrote this book because I think that the wellness industry has changed a lot in the last 10, 15 years or so. Mm-hmm. And when I qualified as a doctor 20 years ago, there was some wellness stuff out there that was kind of kooky and strange, and it felt very different to healthcare. And some of it may be very effective, some traditional remedies or some different ways of thinking about the body, but it all felt very, very separate to modern scientific evidence-based medicine. And now the wellness industry makes a very different set of claims. So now the wellness industry is selling three main products: supplements, wearable tech, and testing, whether it's microbiome testing, poo testing, DNA testing, blood testing. Mm-hmm. And it is sold by doctors, professors, scientists affiliated with major universities, sold with scientific research attached. And so you think For you know, anyone of sort of my generation or older who's grown up with the idea of snake oil, you think, well, I'm pretty good at spotting the snake oil. And the expression snake oil comes, as you say, from the Wild West, and you can go

0: back to a guy called Clark Stanley in 1893 at the Chicago World's Fair, and he's skinning diamondback rattlesnakes and boiling them up and selling the oil to eager punters. And a bottle of his snake oil is in the Smithsonian, because when he was finally investigated in the early 20th century by the U.S. Department of Agriculture, it was found that there was no snake oil in the bottle. It was beef tallow and turpentine and mineral oil.
1: Oh, no, don't do that to me. Don't do that to me.
0: So I'm afraid if you've been stockpiling your antique snake oil, you're in for a disappointment. But the snake oil story gets stranger, because the wellness industry will say, aha, but real snake oil. Were you to take real water snake oil or rattlesnake oil, that is actually an ancient traditional Chinese remedy, and it is rich in omega-3 oils, and there is good reason to believe it would have done many of the things that Clark Stanley, the cowboy snake oil salesman, claimed it would do, treating your rheumatism and inflammation. Mm-hmm. And so that was one of the routes I went down in the book, was kind of chasing down Clark Stanley and the original story of snake oil. But the place to begin for me is that the modern wellness industry looks scientific, it looks a lot like healthcare, and a lot of it is sold by doctors and with science on social media.
1: Yeah, they're snake oil salesmen. But come on, I'm very anxious.
0: I'm so interested in that, Phil, because I found both as a consumer, I'm 48, my knees are starting to hurt, I'm tired, I've got young children. I found it all quite persuasive. I was like, well, maybe a bit of personalized nutrition would be good. Maybe I do need to raise my testosterone levels. Maybe I should be taking some NMN supplements. Like, it all felt quite believable to me. Maybe it appealed to me as a doctor. And I know some people are very clear-eyed about just going, I'm just going to live in a completely normal way. But I felt like this stuff had tapped into a vulnerability of mine. And certainly a lot of my patients and a lot of my listeners were writing in with questions I couldn't answer, saying, should I take turmeric? Should I take ginseng? Should I be taking fish oil? Should I be taking new, weird, strange scientific supplements from the US?
1: Let's get to turmeric in a moment, because that's a big one. I want you to rule the line about snake oil. Is it good? Is it any good or not?
0: Well, so the story is that the way that Clark Stanley and other snake oil salesmen got this story was from indentured Chinese workers who came over for the gold rush. They came over to work on the railroads, and that water snake oil was a traditional remedy in China. And so I went to China as part of the book. There were a lot of things I wanted to investigate in China. And I went to Zixiao, which is the snake village of China, where they breed snakes for the pharmaceutical industry and for the traditional medicine industry. And I went to speak to the snake king of Zixiao and said, is it true that Chinese snake oil from water snakes, as the kind of water snakes you're breeding here, is a traditional remedy? And he went, absolutely not. I've never heard of that. He was selling a lot of snake remedies, but snake oil seems to have been a fabrication. And when you look further, in fact, even the omega-3 supplementation, things like fish oil and krill oil, do not seem to be associated with health benefits. So I went and tried to buy snake oil in San Francisco in Chinatown, and I went around the world. But in the end, I felt like I got to the end of the road, and it was all complete nonsense. But the other stuff is much more persuasive. You know, when you go and start looking at people who are selling glucose monitors, that is a real piece of medical technology, and they will advise you, for instance, that keeping your blood sugar spikes low is a really important idea. That's a really thing worth doing. It feels, if you're a consumer, like a lot of this stuff would be hard to argue with. And indeed, when I was writing Make Me Well, I found it took me weeks, months. I mean, it took me 3 years to write the book to chase down these claims and figure out whether they were true or not.
1: Mind you, it is good to monitor some things, isn't it? For example, high blood pressure is a known cause of ill health long term. Not necessarily whether your blood pressure was high this Friday, but if it's high this Friday for the last 15 years, it's a problem. And knowing the number probably is pretty useful. I mean, most people probably should know the number, shouldn't they?
0: I couldn't be – yes, so one of the very difficult things now, I think if you're trying to buy wellness, it's very hard to tell the difference between wellness and health.
1: Yeah.
0: So if you go on social media, you'll have someone selling you a blood pressure monitor, which, as you say, that's healthcare. You know, that blood pressure is a measurable target where we have very good evidence that knowing your blood pressure numbers and reducing your blood pressure can really impact your risk of stroke and heart disease.
1: Yeah.
0: And if you go to your doctor, they will measure your blood pressure and give you some advice on it. And so that's healthcare.

0: healthcare. But the wellness industry tiptoes right up to healthcare and kind of encroaches on it now. So you think, well, buying a blood pressure monitor is a good idea. Maybe I should also buy a heart monitor and a sleep monitor and a glucose monitor and all these different things. And I should get my hormones tested at a private lab. Very often, these products look and indeed are the same products used in healthcare, but repurposed for a different thing. So in the book, I look at personalized nutrition as one of the things. So there will be companies in Australia, there are companies in the UK that will, if you send them a sample of poo, they'll look at the microbiome and then they'll do some blood tests. They'll record your blood glucose and then they will send you a kind of personalized diet that says you should eat chickpeas but not, brown bread, and you should eat rice but you shouldn't be eating beans or what, these very, very specific, very, very scientific claims. And the kit they're using, all the tests they're using are used in healthcare. They're very legitimate tests, and the team running the company will be healthcare professionals. And yet, when I subscribe to these things multiple times, I did the same test 2 times in a row. I got completely different answers. Now, it cost me thousands of pounds to do it. It took me a very long time to go through all the raw data. I had to then interview loads of independent experts because I'm not a particular expert in all those things. But the place I got to is that you can end up with a company run by a professor affiliated with a good university and a team of healthcare professionals selling you real medical tests with very specific claims that, in fact, will do you no good at all and will likely do you some harm.
1: Yeah, all right.
0: It's a long way from blood pressure, right? I mean, it's a long, long journey.
1: Zan van Tulleken's with us, the author of Make Me Well. 1-300-800-222 is the number if you have got questions. Karen's on the line from Kapalava. G'day, Karen.
2: Hi, Dan. It's Kapalava.
1: I always get it wrong, Karen. Every time you call, you correct me because
2: I'm sorry, but I'm
1: Karen not... is from, drum roll, please, Kapalava. Anyway, what's up, Karen?
2: I was born in 1958, and I was a registered nurse for many, many years. And I'm a bit confused at the moment, getting into my later years. And it's like, should I take, multivitamins and all this sort of stuff? Because I'm confused as how that it's going to affect my kidneys, liver, and everything like that. Because I used to know a scientist who said that the kidneys are not capable of filtering the good out of those tablets that are going to actually do anything for your body. And then these days they've got these creams that you rub onto your skin that actually can penetrate into your body through your nervous system. So
1: what, you can rub vitamin cream on, you mean, Karen?
2: Yeah.
1: Okay.
2: And it's like, yeah, and the magnesium and all this other stuff. This magnesium is quite powerful. And my question is, what is the better outcome? Like, take these vitamins orally
1: or topically?
2: Or topically,
1: Okay. Zand, what do you reckon?
0: It's a brilliant question, Karen, and I must say I'm always relieved. I spend a lot of time in Australia, and I'm very pleased to hear Australians also struggling to pronounce the place names. That made me feel a bit better. Look, I mean, 1958, I would not say you're in your later years yet, but you are asking, I would say, one of the main questions in the wellness space, which is, should I take my multivitamins, and if so, how should I take them? And that was the place I began when I was writing Make Me Well, was going, look, the multivitamins... the vitamins in general are things that we know you need to live. We know that they are associated with deficiency diseases. And so it seems like a great idea to take a small dose of vitamins every day. And that will kind of ensure you in case you're not getting enough from a modern diet where perhaps modern fruit and veg don't have as many vitamins and minerals in as they used to. And so these things have been subject to enormous medical trials. And it's very interesting that over the last, but only fairly recently, so for the whole 20th century, I think we basically assumed that multivitamins were good. And it was only as I was, after I graduated from medical school, that people started saying, look, we had better actually ask the question, if you give people multivitamins, do they live longer? Do they have less heart disease? Do they have less cancer? And what we find in trials of millions of people is that multivitamins do not seem to be associated with any significant health benefits at all, no matter how you take them. But you will be immediately aware. I mean, and this is what's so interesting is, Karen, you're a healthcare professional as well. You know how the body works. And yet the industry is very, very clever, because you will have seen lots of headlines saying multivitamins are linked to reduced rates of cognitive decline in old age, or they're, you know, improved biological age, these kind of claims. The biggest recent vitamin trial, or at least one of the biggest, was called the COSMOS trial. It came out of the United States, very serious researchers, very good university. The aim of the trial was to look at heart disease and cancer, and they found no benefits for multivitamins with heart disease and cancer. But attached to that multi-million dollar trial were little other trials that they were doing to sort of explore and try and answer questions, where they found small but not particularly relevant findings about cognitive decline and biological aging. And the researchers themselves said these findings are not relevant to whether or not you should take multivitamins. And yet those are the findings that made the headlines. So everyone loves a positive headline. No one reads a negative headline. Headline that says multivitamins are great, that's what they lead with. And yet the trial itself, they spent $100 million saying multivitamins don't work, and basically sort of no one...
1: No one reported on it. Exactly. And it doesn't make any difference, does it, Zan? This is what I find surprising, though, is that despite this, you know, people continue to take them in huge quantities. Look, I know placebo is a powerful drug. And is that all it is? Why do people continue to take these things if they don't work?
0: I think there are several reasons, but no one who is listening to this should feel foolish if they're taking them. When the vitamins were discovered, vitamins are quite new in terms of nutrition science. So we only get the word vitamins in 1913. My grandfather had rickets from vitamin D deficiency. You know, there will be lots of people listening whose grandparents or great-grandparents will have known severe vitamin deficiency in one way or another. And so when these were discovered, they were miracle life-saving treatments. And they were wildly popular as a result. And it's very, you know, we hear all the time in the newspapers, you know, our diets are inadequate. You know, Australia, you don't struggle quite as badly as we do in the UK. But our national diet in the UK is very, very poor. It's very easy to imagine that we would be deficient in lots of these chemicals. And as I say, the marketing machine, you can spend $100 million doing a study saying vitamins doesn't work. And the headlines you will extract from that will still say that vitamins do work. It's amazing. Really, we want to believe it.
1: No, but it's because we want to believe.
0: Well, that's another good point. It's very nice. When I was writing the book, I went and interviewed lots of people from the supplement industry, and one of the best interviews was with a supplement industry representative. I flew out to Utah in the U.S. to Salt Lake City, and he explained the reason that supplements are sold attached to podcasts, Instagram accounts, TikTok accounts is not random. Supplements have an incredibly long shelf life. No one ever returns them. They're just expensive enough to be very profitable, but just affordable enough that everyone can buy them. They're light and easy to ship. They're very cheap to make. The profit margins are enormous. Profit margins might be thousands of percent. And then if one thing goes out of fashion and another thing comes back into fashion, you can just switch your whole factory and put a different powder in the capsule. There is no other product on earth that is as perfect to sell to people on social media. And that's why they're so popular.
1: Yeah, tell me. Okay, here's an alternative question. Tell me a supplement that does work. Now, okay, vitamin D. I take your vitamin D. Maybe we should talk about that for a second. This is a problem for people in the UK because the sun never shines, and you know there might be some children and others because they're covered up against the cold and wind and rain all the time. Who don't get enough sunshine. That's not the case in Australia, where there's no real need for a vitamin D supplement. But tell me, Tell me a supplement that actually is useful and does work, or aren't there any?
0: No, you're absolutely right to raise vitamin D because I mean, first of all, nothing I'm saying should. If you are talking to your doctor and your doctor has said you should take a B vitamin or you should take vitamin D, absolutely listen to your doctor.

0: performance in some high intensity sporting events. That does not mean that it will also give you diarrhea or give you an upset stomach. It can be very uncomfortable to take it, but it can, it, you know, if you are running the Olympic, you know, if you're doing the Olympic triathlon, for instance, probably those guys have tried a bicarb supplement. And there are a few others. Creatine is associated with improved performance in certain events. So there, these things are very unexciting, I suppose, is my point. And so once you go to the Australian, it's...
1: Okay, yeah. Creatine, caffeine.
0: Yeah. Bicarb.
1: Bicarb of soda.
0: Beta-alanine.
1: Beta-alanine.
0: Yeah, beta-alanine is one. But beta-alanine is expensive, the dosing is very complicated, and the gains it gets you are quite small. So unless you're a professional athlete... I don't know anyone who's taken beta-alanine, but there is good evidence that it works. gels, so...
1: You're gone. Sorry, go on.
0: So gels work. So the just taking on some calories in the form of an electrolyte gel while you're exercising hard. Again, the Australian Institute for Sport is aiming at high-level athletes, right? So this is not me saying run out and buy all these things if you're planning to do a 5K this weekend. What I would say is, and the guy I interviewed, the sports journalist I interviewed in the book about, give me an overview of this, he was really good. He said, if you are training, even as an amateur, do a whole series where you get everything right. You get your shoes right, your kit right, your sleep right, your mindset right, you figure out your training pattern, you go to every session. If you can do that, then maybe some of the supplements will add the final 1 or 2%. But for most people, they're a waste of money. So I quite liked, so if you want to, I mean, there was, you know, and there are a few other things where there is some interesting evidence. There was a New Zealand blackcurrant supplement that is on the Australian Institute for Sport's Group B list of evidence. I thought that was but what I liked about the New Zealand blackcurrant supplement, which is a company called Currens, is whether or not it works, those were people with integrity. And the people with integrity are very few and far between in the supplement industry.
1: One of my favorite, we've discussed this on the program in the past, that elite sporting teams can get on these crazes as well, and one of the crazes they got on was pickle juice. I think it started in America. This thing, this is the liquid basically that pickles are stored in the jar. You can now buy bottles of pickle juice, and pickle juice was supposed to help high performance athletes with stamina and so on. There's zero evidence for this, isn't there?
0: Now, I believe I'm actually looking on. I was worried that the Australian Institute for Sport does not recommend pickle juice. I'm just looking on the website now, and I don't believe it does recommend them. What's interesting though is beetroot juice is the final of the six performance supplements that they have good evidence for. Beetroot juice is one of them.
1: Oh, okay.
0: And beetroot juice is a really interesting one because beetroot juice seems to work well in amateurs. The fitter you are, the less well it works. Mm-hmm. And if you extract the actual supplement, the nitrites, out of the beetroot juice, they don't work. So there's something about having the actual squeezed juice of the beetroot that seems quite important. So you could almost argue it's not really a supplement. It's just sort of a food. It's like, well, it's just a
1: so eating. A plant so juice, eating. Isn't it? We know that eating beetroot's good for you. Because it's a healthier...
0: I think that's... Yes. But we do know that in some contexts, in some athletes, it does improve sporting performance. And sports is a great place to look for benefit. But that was the only stuff I found where I thought there's good evidence. So you mentioned turmeric earlier. I mean, can we talk about turmeric?
1: Yeah, let's talk about turmeric
0: No, I mean, it's your show, Phil. You tell me what
1: I've got lots to talk to you about. Turmeric's become, well, it was out of control a few years ago. I don't know where it is now.
0: Yeah.
1: But
0: no, it's still wildly popular.
1: Is there any evidence that having turmeric in your coffee, in your drinks, in your shakes, sprinkling it on this or that, does any good at all?
0: Yeah. Is it good for joint pain? Is it good for longevity? Good for arthritis, inflammation? So the short answer is yes, there is mountains of evidence that turmeric is good for you. That if you go onto the National Library of Medicine, which is the sort of repository of all the scientific papers, you will find about 30,000 papers of turmeric, studying turmeric and turmeric supplements, many of which say it works very well. Now, this is the nightmare, is that if I'm going on the TV or the radio to talk about turmeric and I go to the National Library of Medicine, how am I meant to read 30,000 papers? So I go and look for review articles. They're very hard to find. They're all paid for by the turmeric industry. So hunting down the truth about turmeric took me a very long time.

0: here's where I got to. The original excitement about turmeric, apart from its use in traditional medicine and its culinary uses, turmeric as a wellness supplement begins with some researchers in the States, one guy in particular who's a cancer researcher, and he produces a number of papers that generate enormous excitement about turmeric. And on the basis of this, the National Institutes for Health spend hundreds of millions of dollars looking at turmeric and researching turmeric. The scientist involved in that original research has one of the highest retraction rates of any scientist, meaning his papers had to be recalled because the science wasn't very good. So the foundation of the turmeric science is very, very weak. Then when you actually say, could we find papers that are not in turmeric owned, supplement company owned journals, or they're not sponsored by supplement companies, it really starts to evaporate to the point where I would say that there is really no serious medical institution or major charity that properly endorses turmeric or thinks there's any good evidence at all. And indeed, the final nail in the coffin when I was writing Make Me Well was that a lot of the turmeric research comes out of Iran. And we know that Iran does a lot of fraudulent research. They have things called paper mills where they churn out scientific papers where they haven't really done the research. So I tried to be a good investigative journalist and thought, well, I will commission some fake research and I'll try and do this. And I thought this was going to be months of work and subterfuge and difficulty. If anyone can do this, go on Google, set your translation to Farsi, type in Iran fake scientific paper, and you will be linked immediately. I think I was WhatsApping some scientists who were willing to help me within about 15 minutes. And for 1500 quid, they'll fake me a paper. For another 1500 quid, they'll put it in a good journal. They'll get me some citations for a little more money. They then might also blackmail me. So there were some other reasons not to do it. I did not, in the end, decide to contaminate the scientific literature. But I mean, if you want to see how bad the wellness industry is in many, many ways, the amount of fake literature, and then, of course, a lot of the turmeric itself is fraudulent. It's lead oxide. It's just yellow powder that is dangerous put into the thing. Sorry to go on about turmeric, but the other thing that is worth saying is the doses you can buy now are so high that they do pose a significant risk of liver damage. And the Australians have been very good at publishing case studies of this and tracking this down, but it will interact with your medications. It can cause liver damage and even death. I would be very cautious about taking a turmeric supplement, but I'm very enthusiastic about putting turmeric in a curry.
1: Which is where it belongs. That's right.
0: That's where it belongs. And then in that case, I think it's probably quite good for you. I like the idea of turmeric.
1: Warwick's in Launceston. Do you take turmeric, Warwick? G'day, Warwick.
2: I do. Do you, Phil?
1: Well, no, I've got turmeric in my kitchen, Warwick, and I certainly don't. I certainly use it. I use it in curry. That's it. That's all I use it in. Yeah, go on.
2: Yeah, maybe settle into a meal. Yeah,
1: go on. What's your question?
2: I'm going to be a little bit light-hearted. Is there a northern and southern hemisphere different way of saying turmeric and turmeric? Or are they two different things? And then I'd like to ask your guests about what they think.
1: We say turmeric and they're saying turmeric. So I don't know, Warwick, where we are with that.
2: Are they two different things, please, or is it pronunciation?
1: They're the same, aren't they, Xander?
0: It's a very good question, and I was listening to me and Phil, and I think we both pronounced it several different ways just to cover our bases. I would say turmeric, but I spent so long in the US when I was writing the book, and I used to live in the US that I think in the US they say turmeric.
1: Yeah,
0: I think they'd say turmeric there. I don't know what, if you're South Asian, I don't know how you'd pronounce it properly. I mean, I wonder. Now, I was told when I was in Launceston that you've got to hit it's Launceston, not Launceston. Is that correct?
2: Lawn, yeah, got to say lawn. There's no lawn there, it's Launceston.
1: Yeah, there's no lawn.
0: Launceston.
1: Finding
0: okay,
1: a good,
0: good.
1: Finding
0: I did
1: a good
0: at least get that one right.
1: Finding
0: yeah,
1: a good lawn.
0: No, there's a lot of hard things to pronounce. A lot of hard things. I mean, to give you an idea of how much you're getting, if you buy a high dose supplement online in Australia or in the UK, the equivalent, it'll be a concentrated turmeric extract, and it would be the equivalent of having six of those little spice jars that you know, if you imagine like you put a spoonful in a curry, if you made a curry and you put six jars of turmeric in and then you didn't feel good and went to your doctor and you said, I put six jars of turmeric in my curry, I think your doctor's going to go, yeah, it's not surprising that your liver is struggling with this. I mean, that is the genuine danger of these supplements, it is even turmeric in the pill.
1: Okay, all right. Look, can we talk about, Steve, Steve's in Tassie too. G'day, Steve.
3: Yeah, how you going, Phil?
1: Pretty good, mate.
3: Yeah, I was just ringing up, not really as a question, but just be careful, like he was saying. I'm 65 and I just gradually started taking vitamins because people said, you know, get on a multivitamin and take some liver tablets and, yeah, even turmeric, get on them and this and that. And I burnt the bottom of my feet and I ended up in the hospital, in the Royal, and they did a fairly involved blood test, you know, like more than just ripping it out and check your diabetes and that sort of thing. And then about a week later, the doctor rang me up and he said, get off them vitamins. He said, your levels are sky high. What are you taking? I said, I showed the Royal, you know, like all the medication I was taking and all the different vitamins, you know, I won't say the brand names, but just the brand names. It wasn't that many. It was only four or five of them. And then they proceeded to tell me, like, that it was way over the top. And like I said, I'm not on any now, and I haven't been on any for about 6 weeks.
1: Good on you. Yeah, I know. Well, yes, exactly. And
0: Steve, I cannot tell you, that is such an important point. In the UK, I mean, you brought up vitamin D earlier. Vitamin D is a massively overhyped vitamin. Of course, we need vitamin D to live. Some people need a supplement. But for the majority of people, a vitamin D supplement will not do anything for them. And it won't do all the things that is claimed. But if I go onto the high street in the UK, the low dose, which is all you need, and there is only evidence for the low dose being good for you, 400 IU, routinely you cannot get that low dose, but you can get 20,000 IU, which is not a safe dose at all. And there are lots of other, mega doses of vitamins which can be associated with nerve damage, liver problems. I mean, Steve's bringing up a really important point there, that the industry wants to sell you exciting ultra pro max mega doses, but they do not care about your health.
1: Okay. All right. Thanks, Steve. Glennis says, by the way, Phil, pickle juice is meant to control cramps and isn't meant to be swallowed. It should be swished and spit, but groundkeepers don't like it as it kills the grass. Yes, well, there you go. Can we talk about a bit? Look, that's supplements. I'll get back to them. And if you've got questions, please keep them coming. But as time is marching on, what about one of the big explosions has been tech, hasn't it? These wearable things. It sort of started with 10,000 steps a day. Nothing wrong with walking. And maybe the 10,000 steps got people moving. That's probably a good thing. But then along comes the watches and the health trackers and, you know, a person I know has got a sleep tracker that he's obsessed with. Are any of these things any good?
0: When I was writing Make Me Well, I did look into this industry a lot because I think of all of the bits of it, this is maybe the most seductive. If you think of how massive these tech companies are, companies worth billions, in some cases trillions of dollars. So I would distinguish between two things. One is for exercise, for keeping track of your body. It's like having a set of bathroom scales. Like, I don't know if bathroom scales really make anyone healthy or happy, but, I don't think we should have warnings on them or anything. They just sort of measure a thing. And so the step counters and anyone who's using them for fitness and sport, I think they can be really fun and really useful. And of course, they can lead you down a strange obsessive road, but I'm not too worried about that. The place that I get anxious about is when it goes from being a watch that says, it's going to measure your steps, you know, try and keep you active, remind, you know, maybe track your heart rate on a run or something like that. And then it starts looking for heart arrhythmias or it starts measuring health parameters. that become much more complicated to interpret. And the best example of this is the glucose monitors. I think once we enter a world where people are wearing smartwatches, they're gathering data about, as you say, their sleep, their heart, these things, the next step is to slap on a glucose monitor. And these things are increasingly marketed alongside smartwatches and rings and bracelets, those kind of things, with the idea that high blood sugar is bad if you're diabetic, and so blood sugar spikes should be reduced even in non-diabetic people. And that is a big, big selection of the kind of body hacking wellness industry, is getting people to worry about their blood sugar. And I would say, like, first of all, I was totally persuaded by this. If you are a doctor or a healthcare professional, the idea that high blood sugar is bad makes complete sense. And yet, there is very, very good evidence that we should not worry about high blood sugar in non-diabetic individuals, that healthy people wearing these blood sugar monitors will make worse decisions about their health and become less healthy in measurable ways than other people. So I just, that thing where you go, oh, I bought this watch. Oh, look, now it's screening for an arrhythmia. Now it's sending me to my doctor. That stuff becomes dangerous, I think, because these are untested, unevidenced screening programs. And the best way to think about screening for illness and looking for illness is through a proper healthcare. I mean, you've got a great healthcare system in Australia, and yet people will be going to their doctor from their smartwatch when they haven't, I don't know, gone and got their cholesterol, blood pressure, and had their colonoscopy, you know, these much more basic mundane things. But those are the best ways of looking after your health. So again, it's just a way of, we're so vulnerable with our health. It's like it's a marketing tactic, but one that I think is very exploitative and, again, potentially dangerous.
1: Yes. what about, have we discussed fish oil? No, we haven't. That's a really common one, isn't it? I mean, a lot of people.
0: Fish oil is very.
1: I mean, there's a number of bottles of fish oil.
0: Industry,
1: yeah. Does it do any good or not?
0: Very. I mean, the short answer is that taking fish oil supplements for the general population, despite it being a very, you know, you'd think fish is good for you, so you think, why not take the oil?
1: And oily fish are good for you.
0: It all makes sense. Mm. It does not, it seems, much like with the beetroot juice, that the extract of the thing does not seem to be as good as the food itself, essentially. Turmeric extract, no, turmeric in a curry, good. And fish oil seems to be the same. So I do not know of any major medical guidelines that do anything other than recommend fish, but they don't recommend fish oil supplements. I mean, a lot of this stuff, it's worth saying, the wellness industry thrives on a waste product. And so if you take something like collagen, collagen is simply the byproduct of the fishing and meat industries. They have to get value out of a carcass. And so you're boiling up the hooves, the skin, the claws, the fish scales, the fish spines, the fish heads, boil them up, get the collagen out. And you can sell that as a premium health and wellness product. And the evidence around collagen, I would say, is similarly popular to fish oil. It feels credible because collagen is a really popular, you know, it's the most abundant protein in our body. It is involved in aging. And yet what you're really eating is very expensive industrial waste. And so, and the markup, I mean, you can buy collagen if you're a wholesaler for like $15 a kilo. By the time it hits the high street, it's $300 a kilo. And that's, you know, and that's pure profit. All they've done is put it in a bag. So the whether it's fish oil, which is sort of not great for the marine ecosystem, is another way of sort of squeezing money out of fish if you're running a major fishery, or whether it's something like collagen, which is a pure waste product. The marketing is so clever. It is all propped up by science that is very hard. I mean, for anyone listening to this who's like, oh, well, how was I meant to know the science was fake? Yeah, how were you meant to know? I'm a professor at University College London. If I didn't have a library card, it would have cost me £20,000 to do the reading for this book. Each paper costs about $50. Mm. I mean, it's so expensive to do the reading and so difficult to do. So it's all very confusing. The pattern that emerged for me was that this is an industry that is very, very cynical, and they don't care.
1: Yeah. Zan van Tulleken's with us. He's a medical professional, author of Make Me Well. He's been having a look at the wellness and the supplement industry, and the news ain't that good. I mean, on the fish oil, for example, you're much better off with a tin of sardines. I mean, a tin of sardines might be old-fashioned, but it actually is. There is hard evidence that it's good for you, isn't there?
0: There is good evidence that eating oily fish is good for you. Yeah. I mean, the other thing, to come back to snake oil, the main problem with the snake oil is that there was no real snake oil in the bottle, right? That's your first thing is, if you're going to go and buy snake oil, you at least expect it to be snake oil in the bottle. We know that fish oil adulteration is a problem. So when I was in China, I went to several supplement factories posing as a customer, as in a buyer, for, like a supplement company owner, and said, I want to commission a big run of supplements. But the question I was asking them was, would they fake it? Would they print one thing on the bottle and put a different thing in the capsules? Could we adulterate it? Could we cut some corners? Could we say it was all top quality and organic, and then could we put rubbish in the capsules? And I was nervous to ask this because it seemed kind of rude and potentially criminal. And they were, I went to one of the biggest supplement companies in Guangzhou, which is a huge manufacturing city, and they were thrilled to tell me that they would put anything in the capsule and anything on the label. And then he showed me what was coming off the production line, and he said, look at the label. And the label said, made in USA. I mean, it was really, really extraordinary, the level of fraud. Now it's worth saying, I also went to excellent companies in China, and those supplements are not sold in China. Those supplements will be sold in America, Australia, the UK. Mm. It's not China's job to police the world. They're just doing whatever their customers ask for. But and there are very, very good supplement factories in China as well. But the amount of fraud in this industry is mind-blowing. And in the UK, we don't really have any third-party testing. So, you know, the fish oil, I don't think there's good evidence that fish oil works, but when you buy your fish oil, is it like what's in the bottle? Is it really fish oil? Is also quite an important question.
1: Is quite an important question. I love that. Yeah, look at that, like, made in the USA. Yes. A lot of the protein powders are made from whey, which is a waste product of the dairy industry. Still, that may not be a problem. Can we just, before you go, testing, this is one other element of your book as well. Is it worthwhile? I mean, would it be sensible for people in their 60s and older to have an annual blood test of things like, I don't know, cholesterol, cholesterol, PSA, all that sort of thing?
0: All these things. I know it sounds like I'm being grumpy and negative here. I promise you, I approached all this with a very open mind. For the blood testing, it is very hard to explain the problem with the blood testing industry. But let me put it this way. They can legitimately say that the PSA test, which is the prostate cancer test, is 98% accurate. And they can print that on. It is true. It is a 98% accurate test. But the odds of it giving you a correct result is less than 30%. And the maths is not really suited to radio, is the best way I can put it. I mean, you don't have to buy my book. Like, go and have a chat with your doctor and they will tell you that it is very hard to get a correct result. And so absolutely there are things that the Australian government, who want you to be healthy, would strongly recommend that you measure. Cholesterol is a great example. Over a certain age, probably in your I don't know the Australian guidelines, but mid-40s, mid-50s, somewhere around then, they'll be like, get your numbers checked. Mm-hmm. Go and do that. Chat to your family doctor. They absolutely want to make you well. But buying private blood tests will be a source of anxiety. They will lead you down the road of more blood tests. They will always find things that are wrong because their job is to find something wrong and then bring you back for more tests. And it will not, we know that when you give people these large numbers of blood tests, that they either don't live any longer or they live less long as a result, because it generates a huge amount of unnecessary medical investigations, which can be dangerous. So I would say, like, this is not just I know it sounds like I'm just going, go and see your doctor, but the wellness industry is so predatory. Everyone has a vulnerability, like even you, Phil, and Phil, you're a guy who's sort of, you know, you've got your head screwed on. You're not kind of, you're skeptical about all this stuff, but there will be a moment where in everyone's life, you suddenly have your leg cramps, sleep problems, you know, aging, creakiness, you know, hair loss, whatever the thing is, it'll get you somehow. And you think, oh, that could be useful. And I was so shocked at every level of this industry of how much they exploit our vulnerability.
1: What about protein? Just finally, Zand, because we're told we should eat more. In fact, I mean, people should eat about 16 grams of protein a day. And if you add it up, it's quite hard to get there. for many people, unless you're eating a massive steak. So is taking protein powder and stuff a good idea?
0: Yeah, I think I would say, again, the industry that is telling you to eat more collagen, more protein, more fish oil, that industry has generated research. I mean, part of the research is fraudulent. Part of it is the industry is very good at doing lots of trials and only publishing the ones that give them the result they want. Mm. But these claims that you need lots of protein are not supported. No major medical organization endorses any of this because it is simply not true. Even if you are a bodybuilder taking large doses of anabolic steroids, you will have a different expertise about this to me. But for typical people, a pattern of eating that is healthy is just lots of whole foods of the type that you enjoy and can keep enjoying. And so being on any kind of diet or adding powders or anything like this, particularly when there's an industry that wants to get rid of its protein, can sell it to you. You know, as you say, it's a byproduct of the dairy industry. They used to feed the whey to pigs, and they've suddenly found that they can sell it to people for a much, much larger margin. The same is true with collagen. And so this is, you know, if you find your protein shakes at, you know, you love taking them at the gym and you're up for that, I don't think the protein's doing you any harm. But if you're taking it to stave off old age, if you're taking it because you really believe these people have done good quality research to prove that it's good for you, and you believe that claim, I don't think you're a mug. I don't think you're foolish, but I do not think that is an interest that has an industry that has your interests at heart. I would not spend money on it.
1: Okay.
0: Tin of sardines.
1: We've talked a lot on the program over the years about the elements of it, which I think fundamentally we shouldn't. None of us should say we don't know after that. We shouldn't, but we've been banging on about here on the program, which is the elements are look after your sleep, get exercise, do resistance training of some kind, and eat the elements of the Mediterranean diet or the mind diet are what you should be eating. Would you agree with that? And is there anything you want to add?
0: I would add... I did not want to write a book that said eat your greens and do more exercise, because I think, and I agree that those things are definitely associated with good health, but all of us would like to do those things and then are constrained by money, time, knowledge, opportunity, etc. So the place that I got to was some really cool research done by my colleagues at University College London, looking at the role of arts and crafts and kind of other sort of hobbies that weren't diet and exercise in your life. And what you find is that people engaged in the arts, people who have hobbies, it seems to be associated with good health in a great way. So the place I got to was pick something you love, pursue it with passion and enthusiasm, and that will be good for your brain and good for your body. And that could be anything from mixed martial arts to learning a language, joining a choir, getting into woodblock printing, bird spotting, whatever that thing is. There is a way of being in the world that will be good for your brain, your body, your social world. All those things can be good for you by doing something you love kind of passionately and trying to master it. And mastery was a big part of what they emphasized, trying to get better. You don't have to be great at it, but try and get a little bit better at it.
1: All right. With one word of caution, that is, if you're taking up the trumpet or the violin, give your partner adequate notice, because divorce can be a messy procedure. Zand, very good to talk with you. Your book is called Make Me Well. Check it out, everyone. It's by a scientist and a man who believes in evidence and research, which you know we do on this program too. Zan, terrific to have your time. Thanks very much for joining us.
0: Lovely, lovely to be chatting to you, Phil. Thanks very much indeed.
1: Zan van Tulleken, he's the author of Make Me Well. All right, coming up after the news, we've got the Nightlife News Breakdown with Michael Pascoe, Dan Lambeth on Have We Discovered What Dark Matter Really Is? Maybe. Anyway, that's all coming your way straight after the latest news.
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0: ABC News with David Rowlands. One Nation leader Pauline Hanson has defended her plan to allow Australians to tap into their superannuation, despite analysis suggesting it could leave workers tens of thousands of dollars worse off in retirement. The minor party wants to allow Australians to divert a quarter of their 12% super payments to their bank account for up to 3 years. Analysis by the Super Members Council suggests it could leave a typical 30-year-old worker about $25,000 out of pocket when they retire. However, Hanson says that Australians struggling with the cost of living need help now.
1: I'm not going to deny Australians the right to access their money if they feel that they need it. And it's only for a period of 3 years.
0: Debt-ridden Sydney property developer Bathler Group will continue work on some projects after securing short-term funding from five lenders. David Chow has the details.
2: This is very much

0: a band-aid solution. So basically, Baffler lives to fight another maybe an extra 2 weeks before these longer-term funding issues come back, and then they have to go back to the negotiating table. So essentially what's happened is there was an all-staff meeting this morning between the administrator and the company's staff, and they also had a meeting with five key lenders, and they were eventually able to arrange a deal. So it's believed the funding agreement is in the range of $3 million to $5 million, which will only allow construction for another 2 weeks, but it's only at the construction sites that those particular lenders have lent money to.
1: A crime scene has been declared at the site of a light plane crash, which has killed two people in Logan, south of Brisbane. Chelsea Malunga has the details.
2: The aircraft, a Beechcraft A36 Bonanza, went down at Stockley near Chambers Flat shortly after departing from Archerfield Airport at about 11 o'clock this morning. The crash sparked a grass fire, which took eight crews about an hour to extinguish. Police say officers found two people dead inside the plane, and they're working to notify next of kin. Logan Chief Superintendent Mel Adam is urging any witnesses to come forward.
3: Anybody that may have witnessed the aircraft hit the ground, it was close to a roadway. Perhaps there is vehicle dash cam or something of that nature.
2: Three members of the Australian Transport Safety Bureau have arrived to investigate the cause of the crash.
1: The shooter, allegedly responsible for killing a man in Melbourne's northern suburbs last night, remains on the run. Olivia Sanders reports.
4: 22-year-old Daniel Hussein was shot in front of friends at HR Urine Reserve in Thomastown about 7:30 yesterday evening. Paramedics tried to revive Mr. Hussein in front of his loved ones and several onlookers, but he died at the scene. Mr. Hussein was a father and engaged to be married. A Victoria Police spokesperson said police believe Mr. Hussein may have been involved in a confrontation with the alleged offender or offenders in the reserve car park shortly before the shooting occurred, and are asking anyone who witnessed suspicious activity or who may have dashcam or CCTV footage to come forward.
1: A teenage boy is lucky to be alive after being speared at Nooka in southeast Arnhem Land. As Courtney Barrett-Peters reports, police have been meeting with community elders in a bid to try and ease tensions.
5: NT police say the 14-year-old was speared in the middle of his back when tensions between two families peaked on Saturday. Officers were initially called to the remote community the day before after receiving reports a large brawl had broken out. Despite multiple people being armed, no one was injured. But just 24 hours later, police were told the boy had been speared in a second fight. He was flown to Royal Darwin Hospital, where he remains in a stable condition. No arrests have been made, with police now hunting for those responsible for the attack.
1: The value of a haul of luxury goods stolen from a home in Canberra South, originally estimated to be worth $10 million, has been slashed because the owners couldn't produce receipts or documents to prove their authenticity. Harry Frost takes up the story.
6: Police recovered some items, including luxury handbags, but others are still missing, including a watch purportedly worth $5 million. Four French nationals arrested in Sydney in October last year pleaded guilty to aggravated burglary and theft by joint commission, but their lawyers disputed the total value of the stolen goods. In documents tendered in the ACT Supreme Court today, the prosecution noted it couldn't prove the value of some of the missing items and revised their total value to just under $2 million, $915,000 worth of which has since been returned.
7: The Queensland weather for Tuesday. Isolated to scattered showers in eastern districts and northern Cape York Peninsula. Sunny elsewhere. Possible morning fog in eastern districts south of Cairns. Light to moderate northeast to southeasterly winds. Winds fresh at times in the far southwest. Maximum temperatures above average in Western Gulf Country District and the northeast between Cooktown and Charters Tower. Near average elsewhere. For the latest weather, stay tuned to your local ABC.

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2: Yes, well, hello and how are you? Philip Clark with you on ABC Radio. This is Nightlife into the second hour of the program on this Monday night, the 7th of September. 11:06 Eastern. It's 9:06 in WA, in Western Australia, South Australia and the Northern Territory. It's 10:24. Very good to be with you. Thanks for dropping in. Lots of things left in the program too. It's Nightlife News Breakdown is coming up with Michael Pascoe. We've got chat with Dan Lambeth, who's our scientist, about whether or not scientists have maybe discovered what dark matter is. Maybe. Hear him out. And Cassia Burns will take us Monday night travelling to Kigari, which was used to be known as Fraser Island, the biggest sand island in the world off the coast of Queensland. So we'll have a chat about that as well. Mighty Challenge is on its way, 1300 800 222. Keep that number handy for a bit, well, less than an hour. We'll be into the Mighty Challenge. Text numbers always available, 0467 922 702. Thanks, Diane, for your very kind messages. Why do you give so much oxygen to the One Nation parties? She says, if only you give equal time to the Greens, maybe our country wouldn't be in so much strife. Yeah, well, we try to talk to everybody. The One Nation Party is polling at very high levels at the moment, which is why they're attracting a whole lot of media attention. That's the reason. 1300 800 222 is the number. Okay, let's kick this hour off with the Nightlife News Breakdown.
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2: Well, time for Nightlife News Breakdown. What's that saying? Never stand in the way of a politician and a bag of money. Well, One Nation's now promising to give Australians the choice to use some of their superannuation to pay their mortgage or rent. Under the minor party's proposal, people would be able to carve off a quarter of the compulsory 12% super contribution and redirect that towards their mortgage or rental costs for up to 3 years. Party leader Pauline Hanson gave a rare Canberra press conference alongside One Nation Treasury spokesman Barnaby Joyce, and she was pleased to explain.
3: And it can be introduced immediately, and that's relieving the pain from Australians to access their superannuation, meaning moving forward to drop from 12% to 9%. Now, the superannuation will continue to be put into the super fund by the employer, and those people that are working, are renters or paying a mortgage, will, by the choice, can apply to their superannuation fund to withdraw up to 3%, one quarter of their superannuation, moving forward. So that's not anything in previously. It will be only that moving forward for 3 years.
2: Well, Barnaby Joyce says the policy allows Australians to choose what they do with their money.
4: This is giving you your own money. What we worry about with the Labor Party, they talk about the national asset, which is a super. It ain't no national asset, Nat. It's your own money. It's your own money.
2: Yes, well, Treasurer Jim Chalmers was very critical of the proposal, describing it as a recipe to make Australian workers tens of thousands of dollars worse off in retirement. His words. The coalition's also suggested the minor party's plan lacks substance. This is Social Services Minister Tanya Plibersek, who similarly sees an ulterior motive behind the One Nation policy.
5: One Nation are risky and dangerous when it comes to the financial situation of Australian workers. They don't like super because they don't support workers, and this announcement makes that really clear.
2: Yes, this is Tanya Plibersek.
6: Well, it's obvious that One Nation wants you to raid your super instead of getting a pay increase. We support higher wages and better super when you retire. We know that if you raid your super now, you'll be thousands of dollars worse off in retirement. We want people to retire with dignity. And One Nation has opposed same job, same pay. Pauline Hanson's been out there saying Australian workers are lazy and they should be easier to sack, and they haven't backed those increases to the minimum wage. that have seen the minimum wage rise by more than $12,000 since we came to government.
2: Yes, here's the opposition's Jane Hume.
7: This is, at this stage, not much more than a headline. I'd like to understand how it will work, and I certainly hope that the journalists that are here today will ask Senator Hanson exactly how it will work.
2: Well, leading the breakdown tonight is Michael Pascoe, independent commentator, filing for independent commentator and author of the memoir, The Summertime of Our Dreams. Michael, good evening to you. Welcome back to Night Love.
8: Evening, Philip.
2: It's often been suggested in past years that those doing it tough should be able to access their super to some extent. Well, you already can, actually. Labor's already pointed out this is already the case in serious hardship cases. What are you making of this One Nation pitch to voters?
8: Well, I'd probably turn around your opening statement. Rather than never stand in the way of a politician in a pot of money, never stand in the way of a populist politician offering voters money. And particularly when they can claim it's their money anyway, it sounds easy, it sounds cute, and of course it's a lot more complicated than that. And everyone is talking their own book, furiously. It's not as simple as letting people have their own money, because there's a trade-off with superannuation, and that is, yeah, it is your money, but it is being subsidised by the taxpayer, by the federal government, because you're being encouraged not to touch it before you retire, because you've been given a whopping great tax benefit. You know, it is the best tax haven this side of the Caribbean, and the other side for that matter. So it's not as simple as saying, oh, it's your money anyway. There are also quite a few holes in it. The amount that they're talking about, 3%, for someone on the average wage, it works out as a couple of grand a year. Now, $2,000, a few hundred dollars is not the difference between having a mortgage foreclosed and not foreclosed. Anyone who is that close to the wind needs to talk to their bank, and they would be able to get that much and more spread out over time, because banks don't like looking ugly these days, kicking people out of their houses. So it's a bit simplistic to put it that way. Similarly, the idea that it could happen straight away, no, that's nonsense too, because anyone can turn up and say, this is just for my rent, this is just for my mortgage. No, it's not. There is a, you know, the law of unintended consequences is always running very, very hard. One of the things that is putting a degree of a ceiling on rising rents is just coming up against the ceiling that people just can't afford to pay more. You can imagine a situation where someone who's renting, the landlord says, right, I want to put up your rent. And the person says, look, I simply can't pay it. The landlord says, yes, you can. You can go and get 3% of your wages extra. You can go and get your super. Pay me the money. And the money ends up going to the landlord and really not doing the renter any help. You know, Australia is already paying $7.6 billion this financial year in Commonwealth rent assistance to 1 million households, subsidising rent for people on very low incomes. That is effectively subsidising landlords. Mm. It's never as simple as any populist politician or any politician wants to make it.
2: Yes, the fond of saying, oh, you know, it's not a national asset, it's your asset. But as you say, it's not actually. It's more complicated than that, because as you say, it's subsidised by massive tax benefits. The Commonwealth, what does the Commonwealth get for its subsidy? Well, in theory, I suppose. I mean, Tim Wilson's been banging on about this, saying that it doesn't work, it doesn't lower pension payments. There's no evidence for this. Is that right?
8: No, it's again, it's never a simple question. It does reduce pension payments, but by nowhere near as much as you might have hoped, because the pension itself is gamed. We do have some very generous rules around pensions, and for most people, you know, who are on the border of getting some pension, of getting the Medicaid, yes, there are ways to get around it. You make sure you have just not quite enough. For those who have a whole pile of super, no, you don't get the pension. But it does get gamed, and it does not work as cleanly and easily as the original idea would have it. But the original idea was also about people having a comfortable retirement, not just having a bare-bones retirement.
2: Yeah,
8: and that was, you know, the original pushback in the day of a comfortable retirement for the working man and woman. And, you know, again, by the nature of any deal, any tax break, it has been exploited, and exploited very well. But it's the amount of money involved really wouldn't make much difference to people in the average person would be better off

0: leaving it in. And the complication is that it does end up costing more money, while it's very tempting to have it now. It's not clear cut. There are elements to it. I'm personally a fan of a crazy idea that we could use the superannuation system as something of an alternative to the one blunt instrument the Reserve Bank has.
1: Yeah.
0: The idea's been floated before. Everyone says it's too hard. Doesn't mean it's not a good idea. And that would be, instead of when the economy's running too hot, when they want to take money out of the system, instead of getting the Reserve Bank to put up interest rates, which only really hurts the one-third of Australians with a mortgage, and actually puts more money in the pocket of a whole pile of people, someone like me, a comfortable boomer who doesn't have any debts, I actually make money when the interest rates go up because I've got spare cash in the bank. The idea of perhaps saying, right, if we want to slow the economy, you individuals need to put more of your money, not just the employer's money, you need to make a contribution to your superannuation. And then if we did need stimulus, if we were in a situation when the economy needed some juice, not now, when inflation's too high, you could say, okay, that extra money you put in, you can take that out and spend it to kick the economy along. Mm. That I think, is something which could be explored and debated, rather than this idea that says, oh, it's your money, we'll let you spend it.
1: Is it inflationary? Senator Hanson said today that it wasn't, without citing any evidence of that, but would it be inflationary?
0: Of course it's inflationary. If at a time of trying to reduce spending, you give people more money or allow them access to more money, it's inflationary. Mm. In the same way that Labor Party policy of allowing people to have, first home buyers to just have a 5% deposit, that pushed up the price of housing, because that meant first home buyers could go out and borrow a bit more, and that was inflationary on housing prices. It is that simple. Whether that inflationary impact is big enough to worry too much about, but it's inflationary.
1: Yeah.
0: Mm. You don't want, it's a terrible thing to say, and it hurts people, but when you're trying to reduce inflation, the only tools we've got is to squeeze people, to hurt them, to increase unemployment, and to restrict their spending power. And it's inequitous, and it means a few people, a minority, are taking one for the rest of us, but that is the system we have, and this would be inflationary.
1: Yeah. Yep. All right. Just back on another long-term investment, property prices. Question time in the House of Reps today. Led off with this question from Angus Taylor, opposition leader, targeting housing prices.
2: The chief executive of the Property Council, Mike Zorbas, has described Labor's toxic taxes as a ram raid on house prices. He says buyer confidence is at an all-time low, new housing supply is dropping off a cliff, and there are fewer first home buyers. Will the Prime Minister release Labor's secret housing modelling so Australians can know how much further prices are going to crash?
1: Yes, well, the Prime Minister seemed ready for this, and he wasn't too worried about the line of attack either, it seems.
3: The budget made no changes for people who already negatively geared property. Arrangements that were in place up to budget night remain grandfathered. Going forward, negative gearing and the 50% capital gains tax discount can still be used for investment properties, but on new builds, so that when people choose to invest in housing, they're not just investing in their future wealth and assets, they're investing in the future wealth and assets of the nation. And I note the question went to new builds. It's already making a difference. Investors are borrowing to build more new homes than ever before. Indeed,

0: The Herald Sun reported Aussie property investors notched a record number of loans for the construction of new dwellings in the June quarter.
1: Yes, Michael, you keep a pretty close eye on what's going on in property, up and the ups and downs of the politics relating to them. How are you seeing this drop in housing prices over the past few months?
2: Well, certainly plenty of politics, and there's certainly a massive campaign. Look, a couple of things about this, Phil. I've been around a while, and I've never seen a disaster that was widely forecast and promised. Genuine disasters tend to come up and smack the economy very nastily all of a sudden. The campaign that is promising us now massive falls in housing prices and the earth splitting under and issuing forth serpents and fire, I feel a little bit comforted by all those dire predictions. The reality is property prices had bubbled, had gone much too high, and had to come down. Mm. How much they have to come down, we're yet to see. There was a bit of sense spoken. The Fin Review is running a property summit at the moment, and the most sensible comment there today that I saw reported was by the CEO of Centre, which is the biggest landlord for shopping centres, for malls. Elliot Rossenauer, who's the CEO of Centre, to quote the Fin Review, made the point that it's been largely forgotten in the drama of the house price correction. We all demanded bolder action from the federal government on housing affordability and appear to have been plunged into a massive panic now that it's arrived. Quote, we may not agree with it, but we also can't deny the fact that we've been asking for major change and they've delivered some major change. How far it goes is yet to be seen. I would tend to think, like most forecasts, it's never as bad as you fear and it's never as little as you hope. Mm. But there's some extraordinary stuff. I mean, there's a headline in the Financial Review this morning, on the Chanticleer column, which should know better. This housing crash could make history and spark a $3.6 trillion capital shift. $3.6 trillion is the value of Australian housing. Australian housing is not about to disappear. Mm. It's not about to be turned into commercial housing. It is certainly painful. We've had corrections before. Will this one run to the point of view of disaster? I can't quite see it because, if half the claims are true, if there was going to be a reduction in supply, well, that does mean prices end up coming back again. We've got a correction. It's painful for people who have just bought recently, but the long history of Australian housing is demand eventually catches up and the market does sort it out.
1: Yeah. Right, just finally before you go, this issue of tobacco excise. There's a competition between the Coalition and One Nation here. One Nation said it would cut it by 75%, opposition upped it to 80%. You picked up something pretty interesting in Question Time today, Michael, about Labor's internal concerns on this.
2: Yes, I was quite bemused by this because, there was an attack on the promotion of that cut in excise and an attempt to paint Labor as being the friend of the mafia by keeping prices so high. Jason Clare, the health minister, actually praised the work of the LNP Queensland government and the South Australian government for getting enforcement right and taking on the criminal elements, cracking down hard on those selling illegal tobacco. And he criticised, not just by implication, Victoria and New South Wales for not having done the work of enforcement. I thought that was rather interesting that they should dump on Chris Minns. There's no love lost, really, it seems, between the Federal Party and the New South Wales Premier on a number of fronts, and this is another one, that it's not just a matter of the price of tobacco, it's also what the states who have the internal jurisdiction of enforcing the laws, accusing Victoria and New South Wales of not doing the job, was pretty pointed.
1: Yeah, it was indeed. It's a devil of a policy issue. There's no simple way out of it. The government has created it themselves, and.

0: Not an easy back out of it, I don't think either. All right, Michael, good to talk. Till the next time. Thank you.
1: Always a pleasure, Phil.
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0: Yes, 1-300-800-222 is the number. Steve says it's easy for the well-off to complain about accessing super, but there are many people on low incomes who are homeless and struggling to buy basic necessities. What use is super to them if they can't afford to buy food now? Chris from Perth says no one's talking about the elephant in the room. Australia has $46 billion worth of gambling debts. How much of people's super would be sucked up by one of the betting agencies? This topic, yeah, let's talk about this topic a bit later on too in the last hour of the program too, because it's getting a lot of comment today. Interested to see what you think as well. Jeepster says, the original harvester judgment, Phil, which set the basic template of the rate of the Australian pension, used the phrase that it should be set at a level that would allow a married working class couple to live in a state of frugal comfort. Inherent in this was the fact that most workers didn't live much past the pensionable age of 65. Today, of course, that's very different. Well, that is true too. All right, we've got Monday Night Travel coming up. Let's talk science with Dan Lambeth. Have we found out what dark matter truly is?
2: Nightlife Science.
0: Well, to the big buzz in the scientific world at the moment, could we finally be getting a glimpse of dark matter? You know, the stuff that scientists say makes up 85% of the universe, but no one's seen it and no one knows what it is. We know it's there because we see the way galaxies behave. But what is it? No one knows. Scientists researching deep underground in South Dakota have possibly detected a mysterious particle interaction and a single flash of light that could potentially be a sign of dark matter. This mysterious and seemingly invisible substance, surely it can't be invisible. If it's there, can't it be seen? Scientists are being very cautious. It's a tantalizing signal, not a confirmed discovery. And it could yet just prove to be another flash in the pan. Anyway, to get the latest on this and other science and space news, science communicator Dan Lambeth joins us once more. Dan, good evening to you.
3: G'day, Phil.
0: Now, what do we really know about? I mean, I said it makes up about 85% of the universe, but no one can see it. I mean, this is a concept I find hard to get my head around. Tell me.
3: Yeah, well, most of what we know of is because it emits some sort of light, and that doesn't necessarily need to be light that we as humans can see and perceive through our eyes, but there'll be light in some sort of wavelength. So you might have infrared light or even ultraviolet light, but this is how we detect things. But unfortunately with dark matter, it doesn't seem to do that at all. The only way we know, or we think we know that it exists, is because of the impact that it has, as you said, on other galaxies, and that's through its gravitation. Interaction. But I do have to say, I really love the way that astronomers name things. I mean, you know, the massive explosion that created the universe, the Big Bang, the invisible thing that you could fall into but not come back out of, you know, black hole. And then stuff in the universe that we can't see, you know, dark matter. There's no Latin or nine-syllable words in any of that. So, yeah. But dark matter, it's just matter, meaning it's something intangible and that reacts to and causes gravity, but we just can't see it. It doesn't emit any kind of light. So,
0: well, we don't know what it is, do we? Like, I mean, is it a particle? Is it a wave? We don't know, do we?
3: No, we don't. And you know, it could be big. It could be black holes, right? But it also could be very small. It could be subatomic particles. We just don't know. And we are looking in all these different regimes. We're looking for all of these different things. So there are lots and lots of experiments going on all over the world to try and narrow down exactly, you know, what it is. And we sort of worked out that it's probably not just a lot of black holes that we haven't seen yet. But there's so many possibilities, as you say, and we just don't really know. But this experiment, this LZ experiment.
0: Yeah, so what's happened in the deep earth of South Dakota?
3: Well, I can tell you what's happened as far as the experiment goes. I don't know what else is going on. But look, this was an experiment. It's called LZ, right, the LZ experiment. It's in an old disused gold mine. And they've been looking for dark matter since about 2015. Now, specifically, they're looking for the dark matter that's the size of subatomic particles.

0: well, and it's really pure because it's inert, meaning it doesn't want to react with other things, and they actually use it in a few different dark matter experiments around the world. So on this particular day, the xenon was just sitting there doing nothing as it normally does, and then suddenly there was a spike, just one spike in the data. There was a flash that was detected, and it might have been a dark matter particle, maybe.
1: Hang on, dark matter is 85% of the universe. I mean, it should be going off all the time, surely.
0: Wouldn't you think? Wouldn't you think? But the issue is that it's, and this comes back to that name I was saying, the WIMPs, right? It's weakly interacting. It interacts so weakly with regular matter that, you know, even that though it does consist of, you know, the universe does consist of 85% of dark matter in terms of the matter, you just don't have the collisions and the things because it's just no interaction. It's so very rare, and that's why we haven't seen it. The other problem is that the larger the particles, say for example, we're going to assume for a minute that dark matter is particles, but the larger the particles that the dark matter consists of, that means that there's fewer of them, which means less collisions. If you go in the other way and you say, okay, well, maybe they're really, really small particles, that would mean more collisions, right? Yes, but because they're so small and so weakly interacting, we wouldn't even be able to detect half of them. So we're really in this, you know, we're between a rock and a hard place trying to find it.
1: All right, let's talk about global warming. Getting on to
0: Fury
1: something
0: topic.
1: that we are acutely aware of. A new United Nations report says the world is now likely to exceed the 1.5 degree warming target. We're not going to meet that. If it gets to the 2 degrees, we're pretty much done for. Are we doomed, or can we turn things around?
0: It doesn't sound positive, does it? Yeah, I mean, remember the old the 2015, I mean, it seems so long ago, the 2015 Paris Climate Agreement. I mean, that's where we had 196 nations that all agreed that emitting greenhouse gases was would actually a bad idea. And by the way, that was pretty much everyone around the world. Now, even now, there are only a very few countries that don't agree to this. I'll call out Iran here and also the US. Yeah, maybe those two can get a room and leave the rest of us to run the world properly. But anyway, the original agreement was to avoid this temperature rise of more than 1.5 degrees. That means an average global temperature of more than 1.5 degrees above pre-industrial levels. Well, yeah, we talked actually a couple of months ago about having already exceeded that in 2024, and we'll almost certainly do it again in the next few years. And in this latest report, the UN has conceded that it's now not possible to limit the long-term temperature increase to below 1.5 degrees. Are we doomed? Are we done for out of this? Well, there are some mitigations that we have. It's not all beyond hope, but it doesn't look good at the moment.
1: No. I mean, there are people who say, look, it's likely to get to 1.7, 1.8 by the middle of the century, well, by the end of the century. But as we say, if it gets the two, well, we know that things are really gloomy. Yeah, get moving, everyone. Look, Destination Mercury, it's taken 8 years to get there, but the latest spacecraft to venture to Mercury is finally getting close. The Bepi Colombo mission. Tell me about this.
0: Yeah, so this is a joint mission by the European Space Agency and also the Japan Aerospace Exploration Agency, which is too much of a mouthful, but let's call it JAXA. But it consists of two spacecraft. You've got the Mercury Planetary Orbiter, or the MPO, and the Mercury Magnetospheric Orbiter, or MEO. Now, at the moment, those two spacecraft are actually stacked together. And until last week, we also had the Mercury Transfer Module, which was stacked onto that as well. But it's done its job now, and it's just recently, last week, separated. So what that means is that the arrival phase of the mission has now begun. But this was all actually pretty risky. This was a very risky maneuver because the transfer module had the thrusters, it had the fuel, it had the power that was required to get everything to Mercury. So when it detached from the rest of the spacecraft, I think it was on Thursday last week, they needed to switch to their own solar panels. They needed to reboot the onboard computers. And if any of that failed, like if they tried to reboot a computer and it didn't work, if there was a glitch, then that would have been mission over. And considering, as you said, that this launched 8 years ago, that would have been a lot of hard work for no result. But anyway, look, it did all work. That's the good news. And now we wait for the rest of the spacecraft is going to enter orbit around Mercury.

0: victory before the MPO and the MIO will sort of detach from each other and go on and do their own individual jobs.
1: Why is it so hard to get there anyway?
0: Well, it's very counterintuitive because it's actually more difficult to get to Mercury than it is to get to Pluto, if you could believe.
1: And but it's much closer than that, isn't it?
0: That's right. Pluto's about 50 times further away. And also, right, the Sun is at the centre of our solar system, so you'd kind of think, oh, there's a lot of gravity there, we'll just use that. Mm. The issue is that the Earth is just moving too fast. I mean, the Earth is moving at 30 kilometres per second around the Sun. And before you can get into the inner solar system where Mercury is, you need to actually get rid of that 30 kilometres per second. You need to put on the brakes and slow down. And that takes a lot of energy. A lot of fuel, basically. And then even by the time you do that and you cancel out this 30 kilometres per second that we've got around the Sun so that you can get into Mercury, by the time you descend all that distance into Mercury, into that gravitational field of the Sun, now you're sped up again. And so you've got to get rid of all that excess speed or you're just going to fly straight past Mercury. So it's really quite difficult. I mean, just to give you a comparison, from Earth, if we wanted to get completely outside the solar system, we'd only need 42 kilometres per second worth of fuel, which means that we're already doing 30, so you've only got to add on 12, right? We only need fuel for 12 kilometres per second. That's a lot less than the 30 kilometres per second that we need to get rid of just to get to Mercury. So, you know, it's easier to get outside the solar system than it is to actually visit.
1: What do we know about the planet anyway? It's small. We know that it's got no atmosphere.
0: Mm.
1: It's got a strong magnetic field.
0: Yeah.
1: It's tiny.
0: Yeah.
1: It's tiny, isn't it? Roughly how big is it?
0: It's about two-thirds the size of the Moon, and it's a lot like the Moon.
1: Right.
0: It's barren, it's cratered, there's not a lot there, but we do know a few little interesting tidbits, and you mentioned one of them, which was the magnetic field. Now, we don't really know why. Why has it got a magnetic field? I mean, not even Venus or Mars have got magnetic fields.
1: Right.
0: And the modelling that we've got says that a planet that's so small as Mercury should, you know, it should have cooled down and everything should have basically stopped working over, you know, millions, perhaps even billions of years ago, and it shouldn't have a magnetic field. So that's one of the things we don't understand. But, you know, I'll tell you another one that we don't really understand properly at the moment. So Mercury is very, very close to the Sun, as we know, and it can get up to 430 degrees during the day, which incidentally is not as high as Venus. Venus is hotter than Mercury, but that's because it's got an atmosphere. It's mm-hmm. basically got its own greenhouse. But even on this planet, Mercury, there's still water ice in craters near the poles.
1: What?
0: Now,
1: what?
0: Yeah,
1: really?
0: those craters, they're permanently in shadow, so they can be very, very low temperature, even though they're so close to the Sun. They can be, you know, down to like minus 150 degrees even. But the question we have is, like, how did that water get there to begin with? I mean, did it come in from comets or was it like chemical reactions?
1: That's the mystery. That's the mystery.
0: It's a mystery. Yeah.
1: How did the water get on our planet? We don't know.
0: Exactly.
1: All right. So, interesting. Yeah, so we'll get some info about Mercury. Okay.
0: Yes.
1: Thank you, Dan. And if you discover any dark matter in the meantime, take it to the nearest police station, will you?
0: I will. And I'll collect my Nobel Prize on the way out.
1: Thank you, Dan.
0: Thanks, Al.
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1: Yes, Dan Lambeth, science communicator, talking to us there. I quite like that when John says we have dark matter, grey matter, white matter, and for those of us who don't care, it doesn't matter. isn't dark matter the black stuff between the stars, says Peter from Torrensville. Yes, it is, Peter, but then again, it seems to affect galaxies and stars. So what is it? What is it? I agree with you about black stuff. True enough. But have we any advances on this? Seemingly at the moment, it seems not. Anyway, maybe they have found something. We've got Monday Night Travel coming up in a moment. Here's Wet, Wet, Wet. Remember this one?

0: Yeah, wet, wet, wet, and lovers all around. Remember Four Weddings and a Funeral with Andy McDowell and Hugh Grant? It's a terrific movie. I thought so, anyway. Libby in Launceston says, all I can think of when I hear this is Bill Nighy in Love Actually. Yeah, it's a cover. Actually, it's a cover, isn't it? It's a cover of a Trogs hit. Are you thinking of Love Actually, Libby, or are you thinking of Four Weddings and a Funeral? Thank you. 1-300-800-222 is the number. We've got the Mighty Challenge coming up. Let's go Monday night travelling with Cassia Burns. We're going to look at and explore Kigari, or what was once known as Fraser Island.
1: Monday night travel on Nightlife.
0: If you've never been to Kigari, formerly known as Fraser Island, picture kilometres of golden beach, freshwater lakes, so crystal clear they barely look real, ancient rainforest and wildlife wandering through the landscape. It's located off the coast of Queensland. It's the world's largest sand island, stretches more than 122 kilometres and covers around a massive 184,000 hectares. It's one of those places where the journey is very much part of the adventure, whether you're bouncing along sandy tracks in a four-wheel drive or spotting dingoes. Yes, I know, or calling off in one of the island's famous lakes, but there's a lot to see and do. What to do? Kasia Burns is the native content editor for Australian Traveller and has experienced the splendour of Kigari.

0: Very firsthand, and joins us tonight on Nightlife. Kasia, good evening to you. Welcome to Nightlife.
1: Thanks for having me. I'm excited to talk Kagari.
0: Yeah. What makes the island special? I said it's the world's largest sand island, which it is. I mean, that's a thing to keep in mind as well. But tell me about the other.
1: Well, I mean, it's definitely all about the nature. And I think what kind of struck me the most is exactly like you said, it's the world's largest sand island. So then you get there, but there's actually so much rainforest in the center of it all. And it's kind of surprising how much can grow on sand. So that's really interesting. Like you were saying, gorgeous beaches, the water holes are spectacular. And it all just feels a bit of a world away from the mainland. Plus, it's, you know, off the coast of Hervey Bay, which is obviously very well known for whale season.
0: So, how do you get there again?
1: It's a ferry across from Hervey Bay. From memory, it was under an hour. It's like more like 30 minutes. Mm-hmm. Very easy.
0: Yeah, and there are some extraordinary sights there, aren't there? I mean, the beaches, of course, but the thing that struck me the first time I went was Lake Mackenzie. Tell me about this clear freshwater lake.
1: Yes, Lake Mackenzie is one of the most famous images that you'll see if you're having a look at Kagari. So it's actually what's called a perch lake, which means that it is in the sand dunes, but it's just from rainwater. So the land underneath it is, you know, dense enough that the water doesn't just seep into the sand. So and that's what keeps it so clear and pure, I think, as well. And then you've got the sand is pure silica. So that's that really white sand and very soft when you're walking on it. And I mean, crystal clear is, you know, a description made for this lake. It's literally see-through.
0: Yeah, it's incredibly, that's right, it's extraordinarily clear. It's hard to believe when you're there, but it is, isn't it? This, you can see, well, you feel as though you can see through it from one side to the other almost.
1: Yeah, absolutely. I mean, you can watch your toes walking no matter how deep you get. Not that, I mean, it doesn't ever get too deep in there, which is kind of another thing that people like, but yeah, so, so very clear.
0: And there are there's no marine life in there either.
1: No, no. So if you're ever worried about what might get you in the ocean, it's the place for you.
0: Yes. Now, getting around Kagari, the thing is, you 100% you need a four-wheel drive because the roads are sand and it's easy to come to grief, I imagine, yes?
1: Yeah, absolutely. And so you can take your own car over, so you can hire a four-wheel drive and bring it over on the ferry, but even then you want to be a practiced and competent off-road driver. Otherwise, you're going to have a bit of difficulty, especially, you know, if there's been some bad weather, some rain. It is literally all sand roads, so.
0: Tell me about the mangroves of Dundonga Creek. You explored those by kayak. What was that like?
1: Yeah, that was really magical, actually, going in there. Look, word to the wise, you do have to get past the ocean, and it was a bit of a rough day when my tour went in there. So there was one couple in particular was having a bit of difficulty getting in there. But once you get in, it's kind of like this snake-like passage. It gets really narrow. Like at points, it's too narrow for three kayaks to be side by side. And you can sort of feels like you can pull yourself along by the mangroves if you get sick of paddling. But yeah, it's really beautiful in there. And, you know, the guide will sort of tell you about the ecosystem as you go along. I didn't see any wildlife when it was my turn to go, but there are a lot of animals spotted in there, you know, turtles, that kind of thing. So always worth keeping an eye out.
0: Yes, for those looking to slow things down and enjoy a more relaxing side of Kagari, what do you do? Where do you stay for a start?
1: So you've got two main hotels. So there's the Kingfisher Bay Resort, and then there's a little bit further away, the Kagari Beach Resort. Kingfisher Bay is the main one. It's the biggest one. It is where the spa is, so that is definitely good to note. And then it's got, you know, pools, restaurants, that kind of thing, so you can have your sort of resort life there. And then over at Kagari Beach Resort, that's, you know, a few steps from 75 Mile Beach. It feels a bit quieter further away, but it's got its own, you know, pub, restaurant, like this amazing beach.

0: bakery. It's one of the best bakeries I've been to. Definitely buy a donut if you go there. So.
1: 75 Mile Beach. I mean, of course, on Kirgari or Fraser Island, you can drive on the beach, can't you?
0: Yep. If you have a four-wheel drive, you can drive just about everywhere. And lots of people will do that. Lots of people like to fish on 75 Mile Beach. Mm-hmm. So you'll see a lot of people sort of set up with their four-wheel drives and their fishing rods.
1: Is it an expensive place to stay?
0: Look, not overly. Just, you know, your average Queensland beach stay, I would say, especially depending on the season that you go.
1: Mm. Yeah, it's a World Heritage listed environment, of course, and that means tourism gets managed. What about, I mean, there's been a lot of quite horrific stories about some of the wildlife, the dingoes in particular, because they are dangerous and should not be approached, should they?
0: Yeah, absolutely. And look, if you are nervous, then I would recommend getting on one of the tours that leaves from the hotels, especially Kingfisher Bay. Because you'll have a guide who knows exactly how to interact with them, or should I say not interact with them. So I think a lot of the problem comes when people are trying to get a bit too close, maybe they're trying to feed them. That is often where the trouble will come from. We definitely saw dingoes, but yeah, we didn't have an issue.
1: Mm. You can camp free. I mean, there are camp spots, of course, but you can take your own stuff and camp, can't you?
0: Yeah, absolutely. Yep, they have campsites set up everywhere. You just need to grab a permit before you go, because that's obviously part of it's a national park, so that's part of the regulations there. But yeah, you can definitely camp there. And there's actually a hiking trail sort of from one end to the other. So some people will bring their own camping gear and just follow the trek the whole way and forego the four-wheel driving altogether.
1: Okay. How long do you reckon you should stay to check it out?
0: Look, I think you can get it done in kind of a long weekend.
1: Mm-hmm.
0: I think ideally you'd want a week so that you can sort of take your time, you can have that relaxed enjoying of nature, and then you can also have the adventure side of it as well.
1: Mm. And the best time of year to visit, do you think?
0: I loved when I went there. So I was there at the start of winter. It was still really beautiful weather. It's Queensland, so it's not too cold. It was nice and sunny without being super hot. It was kind of perfect. That was also whale watching season, which is, you know, mid-July to mid-October. So getting out on those whale watching tours was just spectacular. But outside of that, my number one advice would be to avoid peak travel times. So that's, you know, school holidays, Easter, Christmas. Our tour guide who lives on the island was telling us that there will definitely be a traffic jam during those times. No matter, it might be a remote sand island, but you will get stuck behind a bunch of other people.
1: Yeah, that's right. And if you don't like being chucked about in cars, just be aware that the sand roads, etc., require a fair bit of pitching about. So make sure you hang on. You mentioned the whale watching season, which is from mid July to mid October. You need to get out on a whale watching tour boat for this, but it's pretty worth it, isn't it? You can get. I know you're not allowed to get closer than than allowed to humpbacks, but you can get quite close to them, can't you?
0: Yes. Well, so like you were saying, there's regulations, so the boats can't approach the whales too closely, but they will just stop and sit in the same spot and see if the whales approach the boat.
1: Hmm.
0: And for us, they did. They're very curious creatures. They came right up there having a look around. And I was honestly, I wasn't expecting to be so emotional seeing the humpback whales up close. I mean, I grew up on the coast. I go out and spot them every season, but from afar. So yeah, it was just really quite spectacular to see them so close.
1: Yeah. Check it out. It's Kirgari, or Fraser Islands, as it used to be known, these days known as Kirgari. It's a national park. It's a World Heritage area. It's the largest sand island in the world. And it really is. It is quite spectacular. We've tried to cover some of the sites that you will see. Our travel guide has been Karsha Burns, Native Content Editor for Australian Traveller. Karsha, terrific to have your time. Thank you.
0: Thanks so much.
2: L.

0: Great Nat King Cole. All right, we've got news coming up, and after that, the Mighty Challenge. If you would like to grab a line, then there are lines free. Grab one, 1-300-800-222. We'll get you through if you'd like to wait through the news. Keep it handy otherwise. 1-300-800-222. 25 questions, 5 questions in 5 categories. I'll give you those straight after the latest news.
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2: Look after yourself, your family and friends, community, your culture. 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

0: ABC News with David Rollins. One Nation MP Barnaby Joyce says the minor party's plan for superannuation would have minimal impact on inflation. The proposal would allow renters and mortgage holders to carve out a quarter of their 12% super payments for up to 3 years. The Association of Superannuation Funds of Australia warns the plan is economically disastrous and will drive up inflation. However, appearing on the ABC's 7:30 program, Mr. Joyce, who's One Nation's Treasury spokesperson, says that won't be the case.
1: When people start saying, oh, what about the modelling? Well, just on the sense that you are not actually putting or increasing the velocity of money in the economy. Now, are you saying that it has no effect whatsoever? No, I wouldn't say that, but I'd say it is almost minute.
0: Families of people missing in Nepal's devastating flood have gathered in Kathmandu, demanding more information from authorities as search efforts continue. Holding photographs of their missing relatives, protesters say they are frustrated by the lack of updates and are urging the government to intensify rescue operations. The flood and mudslide on the 26th of August near Nepal's border with China has killed at least 1,300 people, with more than 5,500 still missing. Nepal has marked a national day of mourning on Monday. The Lebanese Health Ministry says at least a dozen people, including two women, have been killed in Israeli airstrikes in the country's south. The BBC's Hugo Bashaga reports.
2: Israel has intensified its airstrikes in southern Lebanon in recent days, despite a ceasefire that came into force in June. The attacks have happened in places near the territory under occupation, and large numbers of residents have again been fleeing those areas. Israel says it is targeting the Lebanese militia and political party.

0: Hezbollah. But the Lebanese president, Josephon, said the recent escalation went beyond alleged military targets. He urged the international community to put pressure on Israel to stop the attacks.
1: The UN's High Commissioner for Human Rights says he will write to AI companies to urge them to make measures or take measures to reduce risks and manage the safety and security of AI tools. The United Nations has called for harmonised rules to reduce the risks and held its first global meeting on governance in July. Volker Turk says that artificial intelligence could become powerful enough to threaten humanity.
2: Advanced AI could pose an existential risk to humanity. AI that escapes its testing environment or blackmails developers to prevent itself from being turned off is AI that is too powerful.
1: A man remains on the run in Victoria's East after allegedly attacking his family with an axe in Tyres over the weekend. Danielle Kuchel has the details.
3: 48-year-old Peter O'Ryan has evaded authorities for more than a day after allegedly attacking his brother and elderly parents on Saturday. The family remains in hospital in a critical but stable condition. Police are urging the community to remain vigilant and call police if they see Mr. O'Ryan, and say he's known to stay in abandoned houses and frequent the nearby town of Morwell. He was last seen wearing a mustard-coloured jacket and carrying a black backpack. Mr. O'Ryan is believed to still be armed, but police say he does not pose a threat to public safety.
1: A solo Canadian sailor has rescued or been rescued from a sinking catamaran 1,000 kilometres southwest of Christmas Island. Courtney Barrett-Peters has the story.
4: Authorities say the man, aged in his 70s, was travelling from Darwin to Christmas Island when his catamaran started to sink. His brother sounded the alarm when he failed to contact his family before being spotted by Australian authorities in the Indian Ocean. It's believed he had been stranded for at least 20 hours by the time he was winched to safety by a Royal Australian Navy helicopter. The man is now on board HMAS Supply with his rescuers and is expected to arrive back in Darwin on Wednesday. It remains unclear why his boat sank.
1: Five people are on trial in the WA Supreme Court over a cocaine haul of nearly one tonne. David Webber reports.
5: Two of the men on trial had allegedly gone out to rendezvous with a cargo vessel off the WA coast in 2023, but their boat got into trouble in rough conditions and they had to be rescued by water police. The cargo vessel, which was carrying soybean meal, had more than 800 kilograms of cocaine on it. The captain, Milan Begovic, is accused of importing a commercial quantity of a border-controlled drug.
1: This is ABC News.
6: The Queensland weather for Tuesday. Isolated to scattered showers in eastern districts and northern Cape York Peninsula. Sunny elsewhere. Possible morning fog in eastern districts south of Cairns. Light to moderate northeast to southeasterly winds. Winds fresh at times in the far southwest. Maximum temperatures above average in Western Gulf Country District and the northeast between Cooktown and Charters Tower. Near average elsewhere. For the latest weather, stay tuned to your local ABC.
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0: Yes, well, hello and how are you? Philip Clark with you on ABC Radio. This is Nightlife and we're into the third hour of the program. How are you? I hope you're well. It's 6 minutes past midnight Eastern Time. It's 6 minutes past 10 in Western Australia. In South Australia and the Territory, it is 24 to midnight. Very good to be with you too. Thanks for dropping in. And we're about to play the Mighty Challenge if you'd like to have a crack at it. 1-300-800-222. 25 questions, 5 categories, and answer question 25. And hey, the magnet is yours. Someone's got a win to take us off, kick us off the week. So it may as well be you. Thank you, Marg says, a few weeks ago I was ashamed of my swans. Now I couldn't be more proud of the character they've shown. Oh, yes, Marg. I can agree with that. What a weekend it was, hey? I hope your team did well, because mine did. 1-300-800-222 is my number if you would like to call. Issues of the day in the last hour of the program. Well, there's plenty around today, isn't there? This issue about whether you should be given the choice to switch off your social media algorithms is an interesting one. Also, the One Nation proposal to let you dip into your super for 3 years is an idea that has got a lot of people interested. So we'll talk about that. And I'll talk to Bill Wyman in the last hour too with an edition of American Insight. All right. Is everybody 1-300-800-222 is my number. Keep that handy, because if you're all set and ready, you know what, so am I.
1: The Mighty Challenge.
0: Yeah, 25 questions, 5 categories. Our categories tonight are category number 1, vertebrate animals. Vertebrate animals. Category number 2, food and drink. Category number 3, more answers ending in IA. Category number 4, religious groups. Category number 5, the theatre. All right, vertebrate animals, food and drink, more answers ending in IA, religious groups, the theatre. Who's kicking us off tonight? Stuart from Victor Harbour is going to do the honours. Stuart, good evening to you. Welcome back.
2: Yes, how are you? You too. Thanks. Yeah, how you been, all right?
0: I've been pretty good, yeah, pretty good.
2: Is your eye all cleared up? Is everything right now?
0: No. So I think a big success, yeah.
2: Oh, well done.
0: My wife thinks I, you know, look like a wide-eyed loon, but, you know, that's... Maybe that's
2: as they work, it's all right.
0: That's right. Exactly.
2: Oh, yes.
0: No, I think it's been a tremendous success, yeah.
2: You're really pleased, obviously.
0: Yeah. No, really.
2: Good on you, mate.
0: And the doc says it'll get better, too. So
2: the Fraser Island sounds really good, doesn't it?
0: It does.
2: I mean, I don't know how much it is. The girl didn't actually tell you how much it would stay there. I'd say it would be pretty dear. But anyway,
0: well, you can camp
2: really
0: there.
2: Nice.
0: You can camp there too. So you know,
2: yeah, it sounds really good.
0: Anyway, what do you like here? Yeah, vertebrate animals, food and drink. More answers ending in IA. The theatre. More answers ending in IA.
2: I'll be gone in a minute. Yep.
0: You're rubbing yourself out, Stuart.
2: I'm just practicing.
0: I mean, you know, the bloke would like to sharpen his pencil to get something on the paper. Also known as word blindness, which learning disability takes its name from the Greek for difficulty with words?
2: Oh, dyslexia.
0: Dyslexia. Yeah, more answers ending in IA.
2: There's no doubt about it.
0: Well, there you go. Question number 2, more answers ending in IA. You can stay here or move.
2: I think I'll stay. I'll give it a go. Thanks, mate.
0: Mosquitoes of the genus Anopheles are the only ones that carry which disease?
2: Malaria?
0: Correct. Yes, malaria. Answers, okay. More answers ending in IA. Carrying on in here?
2: Yeah, I'll go with, thanks, Phil.
0: Which 1990 horror comedy film is set in a small California town that's invaded by spiders?
2: Oh, that's, what's it? Hang on, mate, I was going to think, it's coming to me about spiders, about The spider was from New Zealand. They got go get a metal block here, Phil. Spiders. It's something phobia. It's what? I'm talking to Philip Clark, Chris is in the bathroom. I'm just thinking, God, Phil. You get a metal block and that's it. It's gone.
0: I know. It's been rich and real. Serious, see ya. See you, mate. Yeah. Bye-bye. Jeff in Hornsby's got the right answer. Karen from Mullumbimby had dyslexia. Frank from Mount Evelyn has got the right answer. What about Andrea from Australind in WA? G'day, Andrea.
3: Evening, Phil. I want to say thank you for putting me on to sardines. I used to really dislike them.
0: Oh, yeah.
3: But when you were talking about having a lime juice, I think lime or lemon juice and salt on them,
0: yeah.
3: I've actually started eating them.

0: try to eat them once a week.
1: Yeah. Have a tin of sardines.
0: I'm really grateful.
1: Have a tin of sardines once a week. It's really good. It's really good for you. Plus, I reckon I think they're delicious. I've always loved them, but I mean, you know, it's a strongish flavour. I get why people don't like
0: it. It's strong. I'm almost enjoying them, not quite, but you know, I'm having to force feed myself. Yeah. And can I say hello to my brother in Lee in Alkimos and cousin Joy in Cardinia and me from Bidinga.
1: There you go.
0: I love the choice of subjects tonight.
1: Now, what do you reckon? More answers ending in IA. Which 1990 horror comedy film is set in a small California town that's invaded by spiders?
0: Well, if I could only think of the word, the Latin word for spider, and add IA on it, I'd probably be able to get it right. But I don't know. Yeah.
1: No good?
0: Thanks for a great program.
1: Thanks, Andrea. Bye-bye. See you.
0: Great. Good night.
1: Bye. Ben says sardines are like Sydney swans. They've grown on me. Well, no one thought they could win, did they? No one, me included. Just goes to show this is the joy of team sport. They obviously thought, well, no one thinks we can win, so we'll show them. Tony from Ballarat. Hello, Tony.
2: Hello, Philip. If you really love me, how am I? If you really love me, come on and let it show. We're repeating tunes, Phil.
1: Yeah. Tony, I don't think your version's going to sell that well, but...
2: No, Tony Bennett, I don't
1: think. Yeah. Oh, no, you aren't. There's a Tony Bennett in there trying to get out, I agree. Hey, question number three. Which 1990 horror comedy film is set in a small California town that's invaded by spiders?
2: Arachnophobia.
1: Correct. Arachnophobia.
2: That's a complete guess.
1: More answers ending in IA. All right, we're up to question number four. You can stay here if you like, or you can move to vertebrate animals, food and drink, the theatre or religious groups, or you could stay here. So,
2: vertebrate animals, please.
1: Vertebrate animals. Question number four. Aardvarks are native to which continent?
2: South America.
1: Not South America, Tony, no. Well, no. Thanks, mate.
2: Thank you, Phil.
1: See ya. Bye-bye. Not South America. Rose from Flagstaff. Hill had arachnophobia. Diana from Woodnelly, hello. Wants to send a cheerio to Maurice. And Jamie from Albany. Stephen from Rochdale South says, is tinned salmon just as good as sardines? Well, it's good too. But sardines, I think, are better because everyone tells us we have to eat oily fish. So that's the reason. Where are we? AJ's from Bayview. G'day, AJ.
3: Hi.
1: We're up to question number four. Vertebrate animals, aardvarks, are native to which continent?
3: And we've had one answer, which was...
1: What's your
3: answer? That's right, you don't answer.
1: No, sadly not, AJ, no.
3: Aardvarks.
1: It's an odd question,
3: Which continent?
1: Yeah.
3: Well, how many continents are there? I'm not answering, I'm just saying there's North America, South America, Antarctica, Australia, Asia Minor, Asia Major, Europa, blah, blah, blah. Africa?
1: Correct. Yes. Aardvarks are native to Africa. There you go. Question number five. Okay, we can stay in vertebrates if you like, or you can move to religious groups, the theatre, food and drink. More answers ending in IA.
3: A smorgasbord of choice. Well done, old boy. I'll go for theatre, please.
1: The theatre. All right, AJ. Question number five.
3: I'll be in stage left if you're looking.
1: You'll be on the first stage out of town if you're not careful.
3: I'll be actually in the rigging up top, yeah.
1: Question number five, the theatre. At the theatre, what sort of accessories would a perruquier make?
3: Oh, no. Oh, I have no idea. That's wardrobe. Perruquier, no clues, no nothing. You don't even answer that. P-E-R-U, perruquier, Italian. I'll take a guess at hats.
1: Not hats. Thanks, AJ. See ya. Not hats. No. Penny from Derby. G'day, Penny.
4: Hello. Can you repeat the question, please?
1: Yeah. At the theatre, what sort of accessories would a perruquier make?
4: Puppets.
1: Not puppets. Thank you, Penny. Yeah. Sounds right, but it's sadly not correct. Andrew from Smithton. Hello, Andrew.
5: This morning, get your own.
1: There's probably quite a few Andrews in Smithton, I think, if you start digging. Hey, question.
5: Anyone that calls in on the...
1: You're the only Andrew from Smithton that calls in. That's true. That is true. Question number five. At the theatre, what sort of accessories would a perruquier make?
5: I have no idea. So there you go.
1: There you go.
5: My cat is sitting down behind my back. It's very annoying.
1: Well, where do you want the cat to sit, Andrew?
5: Oh, just on the couch. But not behind my back. Cause
1: exercise some control there, Andrew.
5: Back.
1: Get control of your cat, Andrews. See you, mate. 1-300-800-222 is the number. Now, Bill from North Adelaide. G'day, Bill.
6: Hello. How are you?
1: Pretty good.
6: Love this show.
1: Thank you. Question five. We're in the theatre. At the theatre, what sort of accessories would a perruquier make?
6: I think they're making wigs.
1: They do. Yes. A perruquier makes wigs.
6: Right. And I'm not sure about theatre. Am I allowed to swap?
1: You can swap to any other category you like. We can go vertebrate animals, food and drink, more answers ending in IA, religious groups, or stay in the theatre.
6: Food and drinks, please.
1: Food and drink. Sharing its name with a type of weapon. What name is given to a ribeye steak with the rib bone left intact?
6: Rib bone left inside. Is that either a hammerhead or a T-bone? I'll go T-bone.
1: Not a T-bone.
6: No, I got it wrong. Sorry, mate.
1: Thank you. 1-300-800-222. John from Shenton Park says, Angela Hewitt, the famous concert pianist, eats sardines just before giving a recital, especially of Bach's works. She believes in their value as a brain memory food. Someone said they've gone off on social media and that lots of places are sold out of sardines. Is that right? Well, we've been doing our best here on the program for a long time to bang on about sardines. I love them, always have. But they're good for you. Have a tin a week. Where are we now? Jim from Banksia Park in South Australia. G'day, Jim.
7: Hi, Phil. Your swans are doing very well.
1: I know. How good was that? What is the win of the round, I think. Whether they can do it again is another matter, but still.
7: Well, I think their depth's pretty good, so you should be all right.
1: Yeah. Anyway, we get to play either Fremantle or Geelong in the preliminary final, and let's see what happens.
7: Yep.
1: Question?
7: Always on the day.
1: What's that?
7: Always on the day.
1: It's always on the day, isn't it? Yeah. That's the joy of team sport. I think it's the joy of team sport, Jim. On the day, really, anything can happen.
7: That's right. A lot of minor premiers have been knocked off.
1: They have. All right. Phil, the answer, Africa did not end in IA. That was the subject. No, it wasn't. The subject matter there was vertebrate animals. But thank you anyway. Jim, question number six. We're in food and drink. Sharing its name with a type of weapon, what name is given to a ribeye steak with the rib bone left intact?
7: Well, I like my steak. I thought the previous answer was close, T-bone, but I'm just trying to figure out which.
1: No good, Jim. All right, mate. Thank you. We'll move on. Karen from Altona. Hello, Karen.
8: Hello.
1: Question six, food and drink. Sharing its name with a type of weapon, what name is given to a ribeye steak with the rib bone left intact?
8: I'm not sure. All I can think of is ribeye cap.
1: What's your answer?
8: Ribeye cap?
1: No, it's not a ribeye cap, Karen, but thank you. Gio from Gloucester. Nope, that's not right. Harry in the Bay's got the right answer. Cracker's got the right answer. Tim has got the right answer. Jane from Homebush has got the right answer. Yes. All right.

0: right. Let's move on. Who's been hanging in on here? Bo, I'll get to you in a second. Matthew from Palmyra. G'day, Matthew.
1: Yeah, it's Palmyra, thanks.
0: Palmyra, sorry, mate. Yeah. Food and drink. Sherry is the name of the type of weapon. What name is given to a ribeye steak with the rib bone left intact?
1: Yeah, I've got the unfortunate... I've had the unfortunate opportunity to order a few of these for my customers. It's called a tomahawk.
0: It is. It is. It's called a tomahawk steak, yes.
1: It's certainly a favourite for business meals, right?
0: Oh, is it? Oh, well, they like them, do they?
1: Oh, yeah. Okay. Oh, they like them.
0: Because
1: yeah.
0: they yeah. make that, you feel like a caveman.
1: I think quite often it's the most expensive bloody thing on the menu.
0: Oh, damn it. Oh, I see. So because they're doing it on your dime, they're ordering the most expensive thing on the menu.
1: Absolutely. Yeah, that's right.
0: Oh, dear. Yeah. Well, you should have arranged it with the restaurateur before you arrived there, Matthew. You should have said, can I just have a limited menu of two choices?
1: Yeah,
0: well, like you can either have pasta or sausages or pasta.
1: Available today.
0: Sausages or pasta. That's all you got. That's right.
1: Yeah, that's it. Yeah.
0: Question seven.
1: All right.
0: Okay, question seven. We're in food and drink. You can move.
1: Yeah. Go ahead. I like a feed. Yeah.
0: Oh, okay.
1: Keep going.
0: Food and drink. The Camfield. The Camfield is Australia's biggest pub, and it can be found in which capital city? Can be found in which capital city?
1: Oh, quite close to where I live, in fact. Yeah, Perth.
0: Yes, correct. I was going to say, I thought this might be an easy one for you. If does the Camfield serve tomahawks, Matthew? Maybe it does.
1: No, they don't. No, they don't. They're high volume fast food. Just bang, bang, bang. Just before the game at the footy.
0: Fair enough.
1: But it's a nice place. It's a nice place on the weekends. There's lovely gardens and lovely cycle tracks around the place. I'm not doing a promotion for the place at all. But
0: Hang on, Matthew. Why don't you get a tape of this and say, take it down there and say, look, now how about a bit of a decent deal on tomahawks? Next time I'll bring a few people in.
1: Maybe, yeah. Yeah, that's right. Yeah. No, it's actually a nice setup there in Perth. There's we should do more about our cycle tracks and our walk tracks in Perth. Yeah,
0: that's true. Fair enough. It's Australia's biggest pub, the Camfield, apparently.
1: Apparently, yeah.
0: Question number eight: staying with food and drink, or you can move if you like.
1: Vertebrae. Food and drink.
0: Food and drink. Okay. Yeah. Question number eight: known for its distinctive cuisine, which includes dishes such as Kung Po chicken. Which province of China has a name meaning four rivers?
1: Four rivers. Four in Chinese is Kung Po chicken. Four rivers. Jiang. Sijiang. Bloody hell, mate. You've killed? I'm going to be really embarrassed about this.
0: Matthew?
1: Shijiang.
0: All right, Matthew, we're going to have to move on, mate. I'm sorry. Harry in the Bay's got the right answer. Yes. Kerry says, my husband, when he was alive, loved sardines and I hated them. And after eating them, he would chase me, trying to kiss me, and I'd be running around the house screaming. Yes, it's not probably the best kiss, is it? I would think, Katie. 1-300-800-222 is the number. All right, Battle of the Trevs. Trev from Surface Paradise. Hi, Trev.
2: Hello, Philip.
0: Question number eight. Known for its distinctive cuisine, which includes dishes such as Kung Po chicken, which province of China has a name meaning four rivers?
2: Well, the best I can come up with is Sichuan.
0: Sichuan.

0: Yeah, something.
1: No.
0: What?
1: It's not Sazwan. That's not going to work for us. What about the other Trev from Croydon Park, Battle of the Trevs? Hello, Trevor.
2: Yeah. Hi, Phil. I think it might be Sichuan.
1: Say it again.
2: Sichuan,
1: Yeah, that'll do. Yes.
2: S-I-V-E.
1: Sichuan. Yes. Sichuan. Sichuan. Sichuan.
2: Okay. So the reasonable, I don't know, redemption story, a lot of other things about the swans.
1: Yes.
2: Different, totally different feeling this week as over the last two. Sort of, you get the respect that something positive has been looked in the eye about the situation.
1: Yeah, well, I agree. I agree. I think the players all sat there in the room, said, "No one thinks we can win this. No one."
2: Yeah.
1: So I mean, it's not our fault. Let's see what we can do.
2: Well, that was the upset. That was the upshot. But I'm talking about the sort of more general situation, the questionable part has been sort of sliced out of the apple, and yeah, positively, it's in the public eye that positive steps are being taken with
1: Yeah.
2: the correct ultimate object in mind of justice for the young ladies concerned and whoever else. And the
1: Well,
2: players can get on
1: let's
2: and
1: see
2: get
1: how
2: on with playing.
1: well, let's see how this no, like the creakingly slow police investigation continues. And in the meantime, the rest of the players who've slaved their guts out all year are, getting on with it.
2: And
1: Good on them.
2: not quite like it, never be quite like it was before. But yeah, I mean, proudly be a swan cheerer again.
1: Yeah, I think so. I think a lot of us feel like that. A lot of us feel like that, Trev. Hey, question number nine. What do you want to do here? Stay with food and drink, or you can move to vertebrate animals. More answers ending in IA, the theatre, or religious groups.
2: I'll go to IA.
1: Are you either sardine eater or Trevor?
2: They're not my favourite thing, but
1: Okay.
2: I'll go. Don't mind them. The thing I can't stand, absolutely, I can't really think, and I can't think how pizza customers, especially, or any human being, can stand anchovies.
1: Oh no, anchovies are fantastic. Trevor. Steady.
2: Ooh.
1: Steady,
2: Ooh.
1: Trevor. question number nine, where you wanted answers ending in IA.
2: Yeah.
1: Question number nine. More answers ending in IA. She climbs a tree and scrapes her knee. Are the opening lyrics to which song from The Sound of Music?
2: This is how do you solve a problem like Maria?
1: Correct.
3: How do you

0: a will-o'-the-wisp,
1: a clown.
2: Yes, more answers ending in IA.
3: Yeah, I thought, in answer to a question that I politely posed in conversation the other week, I took a side effort to Google and found out that your grandchild is a grandson. Is that already?
2: No, we don't know yet.
3: Okay, but your grandchild will grow up calling you Taid, T-A-I-D.
2: Oh, because that, is that the Welsh for grandfather?
3: Yeah.
2: I'll speak to his father about that. No. Question number 10. What do you want to do? Stay here? More answers ending in IA?
3: Oh yes, if that's not done yet. Yeah.
2: Which TV series starred Zendaya, Jacob Elordi and Sydney Sweeney as teenagers in the fictional town of East Highland?
3: I didn't know a name.

0: good.
1: That's how blowing in the wind I am, Paul. But in all fairness, I mean, all my mates who are, you know, the fans as well, we all had the same view about the whole thing. But we're all back big time after that performance.
0: That was great. Oh,
1: yeah.
0: Fantastic.
1: Yeah, amazing performance. To me, it was just like, I mean, how joyous is team sport? You know, like, look, yeah. It's just.
0: Now, one of your earlier callers said, oh, they'll never be the same, but I think they will. Every club has to go through scandals, and I think they've got a strong culture, and things like that recede, and they're a good club, Sydney. When I was there, I used to go and watch them. And they were very good. I went down to Frio and had a look at them play last Thursday, and it was a very sombre trip home.
1: Very sombre down home from Perth Stadium. Gee whiz. I know. Well, we'll find out who after this week, because the Swans will either play Swans will either play Frio or Geelong in the preliminary final.
0: That's right. We've got Dean Cox. We love Dean Cox. He's a great West Australian.
1: He's a former West Coast Eagle, isn't he? Yeah.
0: Yep.
1: Question number 10. We're in more answers ending in IA. Which TV series starred Zendaya, Jacob Elordi, Sydney Sweeney as teenagers in the fictional town of East Highland?
0: I think it's called Euphoria.
1: Correct, it is. It's called Euphoria. Answers ending in IA.
0: She's been in a lot of shows for the last few years.
1: She has. Mm. When you look like that, that's what happens to you. You get
0: right.
1: Question number 11, no more answers ending in IA. So we've got food and drink, vertebrate animals, or religious groups, or the theatre.
0: Let's go religious groups.
1: Question number 11, religious groups. Question number 11, which Catholic monastic order takes its name from the mountain range in the Holy Land, where it was founded in the 12th century?
0: Okay, that's not a bad one. Well, monastic orders, there's Benedictines, I don't think they're from Italy. The Cistercians, I'll try that one. Cistercian.
1: No. Thanks, Paul. See you. See you later. Paul from Planland says, yes, best ambush of the season. Well done, Swans. Julie says, Phil, as I explained to my grandson, just because you get a couple of rotten apples in the box, you don't throw them all out. Keep supporting the ones you love. And fair enough too, Julie, fair enough too. Annie in Melbourne has the right answer here. Robin, no, does not have the right answer. Where are we? Who's Miko from Mellors Point? G'day, Miko.
2: Hello, how are you?
1: Not bad. Question 11. Religious groups. Which Catholic monastic order takes its name from the mountain range in the Holy Land, where it was founded in the 12th century?
2: I only know this because there's a very religious town originally from the United States, and there's a Mount Carmel, Indiana, so I know it's the Carmelites.
1: Correct. Yes, there is. There's a Mount Carmel in Indiana, is there? Okay.
2: Yes, there is.
1: Taken from the Holy Land. Okay.
2: Yes.
1: Question number, yes, the Carmelites. There's a few monasteries in Australia, though. I seem to remember when I was growing up, there was one outside of, in Tassie, well outside of Launceston in the country there. Question number 12. They never see anybody. They spend their whole life closed up.
2: Yeah, they do, and they dress very modestly.
1: Yeah. Gee whiz, it's a pretty tough life. You know, locked away. Yeah. Wow.
2: And going back to what you were saying about sardines, I'd probably eat a tin a week as well.
1: Good
2: on. When my mom was pregnant with me, it's all she craved. She can't stand them now. And something that I can't find here, which is common in the States, is sardines packed in mustard.
1: Packed in what?
2: Mustard.
1: Mustard. Oh,
2: yeah.
1: Okay. How's that? Do they go okay, Miko?
2: Yeah, they're great.
1: Okay. Question number 12. We're in religious groups. You can stay here or you can move to the theatre or food and drink or vertebrate animals.
2: Vertebrate animals.
1: Vertebrate animals. Question number 12. Which native Australian animal has four legs with the two hind legs pointed backwards?
2: Oh,

0: I don't know. Platypus?
1: Not a platypus. There you go, no.
0: No.
1: Thank you. Not a platypus. No. Alex from Greendale says marinate pale lemon anchovies, fresh cured with lemon juice, are so good, unimaginably good. Yeah, no, I'm an anchovy fan too, Alex. I'm with you on all of that. Where are we? Paul from Wensleydale. G'day, Paul.
2: Hello.
1: Hello. Question number 12.
2: Phil,
1: Yes.
2: I know you don't answer questions, but I've got a query about the swans. I was working in jail once, many years ago, and there was a priest there, incarcerated, and he knew I was a swans man, and he came up to me and said, "Listen, do you know the real story while the swans are called the blood-stained angels?" And I think,
1: Is this broadcastable, Paul?
2: oh yes, no, very, very, yes, yeah, very. And I said, "Well, I think it had something to do with the bloodbath grand final in 1945." And he said, "No." He said, "Many years before that, the Swans had a malfunction with the laundry, with their jumpers, and apparently all the red V." Ran through all the jumpers, and it was the only set they had. So they ran out one day with these reddish pink jumpers. Have you heard that story?
1: I can believe it though.
2: Yeah, I can believe it too. Yeah, but anyway, that was for, I just thought I'd run that past you.
1: Thanks, Paul. Hey, which native Australian animal has four legs with the two hind legs pointed backwards?
2: No, I've got no idea. I might have said a platypus too, but echidna.
1: An echidna is correct. Yes.
2: Oh, you're kidding! You're kidding!
1: Yes, they have two barn leg. Their back legs are pointed backwards, which is better for burrowing because they can burrow into a hole pretty quickly.
2: I nearly ran over one today, actually.
1: Oh, don't do that! No, they're amazing.
2: No. I did my best to avoid it, but
1: yeah,
2: it was
1: yeah. Question number 13. We're invertebrate animals, if you like. You can stay there or move to religious groups, the theatre, or food and drink.
2: Oh, I'll stay where we are.
1: Vertebrate animals, question number 13. Which animals appear on the classic Levi's jeans label?
2: Oh, Mustang horses?
1: Correct. Yeah,
2: Wow.
1: well, horses. I'll give you horses, yeah. I think the horses are trying to pull the jeans apart, aren't they? I think that's the.
2: It's a long time since I've had a pair of Levi's jeans.
1: Everyone's had, everyone's had a pair at some stage in their life, haven't they?
2: It's 50 years ago, there.
1: Yes. Yes, 1-300-800-222. John from Cogger Bay says there's a Carmelite monastery in Lismore. Yeah, no, there's a few in Australia. Ray from Atlanta says, "Phil, your pronunciation of anchovies is worse than Kapalaba." What's wrong with anchovies? Oh, you want to go with anchovies, do you, Ray? I don't know about that. Paul, question number 14. We're in vertebrate animals, and you can stay there if you like. Food and drink, the theatre, or religious groups?
2: Look, I'm a lapsed Catholic. I shouldn't go anywhere near religion, so I'll stay where I am.
1: What's the longest species of venomous snake? The longest.
2: Ooh, venomous.
1: The longest species. Venomous snake.
2: I'll go tiger snake.
1: Not a tiger.
2: No worries.
1: Thanks, Paul. See you, mate. Thank you for that. No, not a tiger snake. Glenn from Frankston. G'day, Glenn.
3: Congratulations, Phil.
1: How good was that?
3: It just shows that I think 90% of sport can be played above the shoulders at times.
1: Absolutely.
3: I think Papley spoke after the game and he said, "Look, we miss the blokes and they're important to us, but we played our system." I just thought he spoke really well.
1: Yeah.
3: For a bloke, a lot of people say he's a bit of a fool and whatever, but I just thought he spoke honestly.
1: Yeah.
3: It it's good to see.
1: I think I just thought it was another reason why we love, you know, team sport, because not always, but many times, many times the sum of the team is greater than the sum of its parts.
3: And that's the old adage about champion teams and
1: Team of champions. Yeah, exactly. Yeah. I mean, it often isn't the case because trouble is often they're no good. But as we know, often they're useless. But when they're good, gee whiz, tell you what. And the joy on the faces of those players. Question 14, what do you reckon? We're in vertebrate animals. What's the longest species of venomous snake?
3: I think it's the king cobra.
1: Correct. It's the king cobra. The question is, of course, Glenn, is whether they can step up and do it again.
3: Well, as you know, Phil, who I broke for, I'm not going to comment on any other sides of it because we've held up the ladder for the year. So
1: no comment required. That's right.
3: Thank you very much. But look, you've got to basically now you've only got to win two more games. I know that sounds
1: Two more games. They have to beat either Fremantle or Geelong, and then they're in the grand final. And then, as we know, our record in the grand final has been so great, hasn't it?
3: It's not fantastic, but you're still on the hunt, mate. That's the main thing.
1: Yeah. Hey, question 15. Oh, thanks to the texter who said that Carmelite Order of Duns is in Longford. Oh, it's outside of Longford. Okay, yeah.
3: Nice part of Tassie, Longford, yeah.
1: Yeah, it is a nice part of Tassie. All righty. Where are we? Question number 15. We've got one left in vertebrate animals, if you like.
3: I'm not the strongest suit, but we'll try it anyway, mate.
1: Which species of whale has the longest pectoral fins?
3: I'll say sperm whale with no confidence, Phil.
1: No, there's a reason you're not going to. There's no confidence.
3: I love it that you just say matter of fact with that too, mate. All the best.
1: See you, mate. Thanks, mate. Bye-bye. Thanks. John from Merrimble says, I know you're biased with the Swans, Phil, but what about the Mighty Hawks? Oh, no, John, I agree. You'd have to rate the Hawks highly for the flag, wouldn't you? You really would. All righty, 1300. Bo's in the truck. G'day, Bo.
4: G'day, Phil.
1: I'm good. Vertebrate animals. Which species of whale has the longest pectoral fins? It's not a sperm whale.
4: Yeah, it's going to be pure guesswork. I'm just thinking humpbacks have got fairly long fins, I'll just say that.
1: Correct, yes.
4: You're kidding.
1: No, well, I agree with you. The humpbacks do. I mean, it's the one thing you think about humpbacks. They jump high out of the water and they do have very long fins, yeah.
4: Yeah, my wife's right into photography and just recently she went on a whale-watching thing, came back with a hell of a lot of photos of them breaching and all that stuff. And I looked at the pectoral fins, I thought, shit, they got long arms.
1: Oh, dear. All right, we've got 10 left. Gwen says, dear Phil, do you go to the game? You said you weren't. No, I didn't go to the game. Gwen, I watched it on telly because I and lots of others were sort of, you know, having some silent disappointment about the whole thing. So I watched it on telly. But, wow, what a game. What a game. Question number 16, that's it for vertebrate animals. So we've got food and drink, the theatre or religious groups?
4: Well, definitely not religious groups. I'll try food and drink, why not?
1: Food and drink. What alternative name for a rock melon comes from the name of a summer estate of the Vatican?
4: I didn't know he had an estate called Cantaloupe.
1: No. Cantaloupe, is Cantaloupe.
4: Oh, Cantaloupe, sorry.
1: Cantaloupe. Yes, cantaloupe. Well, Victorians call them cantaloupes, don't they? Does anybody else call them cantaloupes? What do Queenslanders call rock melons? No, they call them rock melons. I think only Victorians. I think only Victorians.
4: I'm a Victorian and we call them rock melons.
1: No, you don't.
4: At least in our household.
1: Oh, in your household, yeah. Yeah, but, you know, you'd agree with me that a cantaloupe's a pretty common name for rock melons in Victoria.

0: Question number 17. We've got one left in food and drink. Otherwise, you're off to religious groups or the theatre, Bo. two of your favourite destinations, Bo.
1: I think we'll try food and drink.
0: I think you will. Food and drink, question number 17. Barmbrack. Barmbrack is a type of bread associated with which European country? Barmbrack.
1: I would have no idea, but it sounds Scottish to me.
0: Not Scotland. No. I know why.
1: Yeah.
0: You better pray for yourself. See you, Bo. Bye. Jane from Mount Gambier, that is correct, yes. Snoopy from Nora Head had the Cantaloupe, correct. Lynn the Queenslander had Cantaloupe. Monica from the Hunter Valley. Hello, Mon.
2: G'day, Phil. How are you going?
0: Pretty good. Question number 70. Food and drink. Barmbrack is a type of bread associated with which European country? It's not Scotland.
2: I don't know. I'm going to go Netherlands. I don't know why, but yeah, but don't know.
0: Yep. No, not the Netherlands.
2: Can I see you doing religious groups? Can I tell you a very quick joke about the Cistercians? It's not rude, of course.
0: Of all the things to have a joke about, I'm not thinking. Anyway, go on. Yes, Monica.
2: Well, okay.
0: Hit me up.
2: Okay. Well, the myth is that the Cistercian order, they don't speak at all. Well, they do actually speak, but they don't talk much.
0: Mm.
2: So anyway, this guy joins the Cistercians and the abbot says to him, righto, you've only allowed 2 words a year. That's it. So after the first year, well, what's your words? And he says, bed hard. And the abbot says, righto, off you go. See you in 4 months. 4 months later, he comes in and the abbot says, well, what are your 2 words? And he said, food terrible. And the abbot says, righto, off you go. Anyway, the next year, the abbot says, well, what have you got to say? And he says, I quit. And the abbot says, well, thank goodness for that. You've done nothing but win since you got here.
0: I like that, Mon.
2: Yeah. Anyway, okay.
0: See you, mate.
2: I'll catch you later.
0: See you, Mon. Bye. Clive from Berwick says, Phil, forget the rest. It'll be a Swans-Hawks grand final. What's more, it'll go down to the wire. St John's Ambos will need a truckload of defibrillators. Yeah, that can happen, can't it? I think, yeah, be a good match. Be a good match anyway. All righty, where are we? Mark from Oak Park. G'day, Mark.
3: Hey. Back to Levi's. My unreliable memory is from the ad from the 70s was that they were mules.
0: No, they're horses.
3: Okay, unreliable memory.
0: That's right. And they're trying to, I think there's a team of them on either side, and they're trying to pull the pair of jeans apart. And they're so tough that, mind you, I don't think, you know.
3: Okay, the bread.
0: Barmbrack's a type of bread associated with which European country?
3: I'm going to guess Ireland.
0: Ireland is correct, yes.
3: Is it soda bread?
0: I guess it would be. I don't know for sure, but I guess it would be, yes.
3: Because, you know, I've heard of soda bread, but I've never heard of Barmbrack.
0: Barmbrack, yes.
3: Barmbrack.
0: Barmbrack. Question number 18. Religious groups or the theatre?
3: Religious groups.
0: Religious groups. In the USA, which religious group speak the language Pennsylvania Dutch?
3: Amish.
0: Correct. The Amish. Very good, Mike.
3: Mike is some other Oak Parkian.
0: Oh, sorry. No. I meant to say Mark, but you know the trouble is Mike from Oak Park also rings me. That's where it came from. You're right. someone says Queenslanders eat boiled peanuts and drink sarsaparilla.
3: But back to also cantaloupe. Song of the Wolf, Cantaloupe.
0: Cantaloupe. I suppose yes, Cantaloupe. L-O-U rather than L-U-P. But yes. But still, Song of the Wolf. Jan says, I don't agree that regarding rock melons. As a Victorian, I almost never hear them called cantaloupes. Oh, no, they are. Well, maybe it's going out of fashion. I don't know, but it always was a big Victorian thing. Mm. Bobsled says, Kath and Kel were struggling with marriage arrangements and were thinking of eloping. Kim told Kath as she fetched a rock melon from the fridge, you can't elope. Oh, bobsled. Question number 19. We're in religious groups. You're staying here, Mark.
3: Staying in religion, yep.
0: Which Christian denomination makes up the second largest religious group in Egypt?
3: Coptic.
0: Correct. The Copts. The Copts. Yes, the Coptic Christians.
3: And hello to my good friend Aziz, if he's listening.
0: Is he a Copt?
3: He is.
0: There you go. Question number 20. Religious groups.
3: Yes, let's
0: what is it. The common Western name for members of the Mevlevi Sufi order in Islam?
3: Dervish.
0: Who spin in circles as a form of religious worship and meditation?
3: Dervish.
0: What sort of dervish?
3: Is it the... well, Lance Corporal Jones referred to him as the mad dervish, but is it the spinning dervish?
0: Not the spinning dervish.
3: Oh, well, good night,
0: Thank
3: Ben.
0: Thank you, Mark. I see you. I know I'm harsh, but still. Fitzy from... Sharon from Ballarat. Sorry. Hi, Sharon. Sorry you've been waiting on there.
4: Hi.
0: Hello.
4: Who is the gentleman who is just on now?
0: Mark from Oak Park.
4: Mark, you're gonna kick yourself because you knew this.
0: Yes.
4: Okay.
0: Well, what's the common Western name for members of the Mevlevi Sufi order in Islam who spin in circles as a form of religious worship and meditation?
4: Before I tell you that, can I just tell you that it's definitely cantaloupes here in Ballarat?
0: I agree. Yeah.
4: That's because so many of us are Catholics.
0: Yeah, no. Right. I've got no idea. Oh, I see. The Catholics, Vatican. Okay, yeah, fair enough.
4: Yeah, you got it. You got it.
0: Now, who are we after?
4: I can't believe. Did lovely Jason, producer, did he write this quiz? Because this is the best quiz I've ever been on.
0: Good on you. Sharon, what's the answer?
4: It has to be the whirling dervishes.
0: Correct. It's the whirling dervishes. Yes, they are dervishes, but they the ones who spin in circles.
4: They are famous.
0: It's a very beautiful thing. It's a form of religious worship and, well, it's a form of meditation. They get into a very trance-like state while they're spinning. I
4: haven't been there to see them, but I've seen them on TV and it's beautiful.
0: Yeah, it is beautiful. Question 21, religious groups. We've got one left in religious groups.
4: Mm-hmm.
0: In Christianity, the four horsemen of the apocalypse appear in which book of the Bible?
4: Oh, my God. I'm an expert on the Bible, but I did that like 20 years ago. So I'd need to – I can't even remember all the four. Can you say the question again? Sorry.
0: In Christianity, the four horsemen of the apocalypse appear in which book of the Bible?
4: You know, I knew the Bible backwards when I did religious RI for teaching. I can't remember. I can't believe I've been called out on this and I'm Catholic.
0: See you, Sharon.
4: Here again. At least I got one.
0: Good on you.
4: Someone else would definitely know.
0: See you in Cantalupe one time. See you in Cantalupe. All right, Fitzy from Coogee. G'day, Fitzy.
5: Oh, g'day. I'll give you a bad guess. I'll say John. No idea.
0: Thanks, mate. Bye-bye. No, not the Gospel of John, no. Latif from West Brunswick. Hi, Latif.
6: Hello, Phil. Would you repeat again, please?
0: In Christianity, Latif, in Christianity, the four horsemen of the apocalypse appear in which book of the Bible?
6: Saint Paul's?
0: Not St. Paul's Gospel, no. There's no Gospel of St. Paul, is there? But no, that's not correct. Charlie from Mount Druitt. Hello, Charlie.
7: Hello, Phil. Good to be with you.
0: Yes, likewise.
7: I was just going to mention it's going to be a bit harder for the Swans next game because they've lost their captain, haven't they?
0: They have. Callum Mills, yeah. He's out with an ACL. Well, he'll probably be out for the most of next year by the sound of it.
7: All right. Jeez, does it take that long?
0: Oh, yeah, ACLs are terrible injuries to recover from. You're going to need surgery and it's a long way back, yeah.
7: Yeah, so that's another bloody... how we heard

0: hospital they have to get through.
1: Yep, well, let's see what happens.
0: But when they seem to come through when when it's tough.
1: That's it. Now, Charlie, what do you reckon? In Christianity, the four horsemen of the apocalypse appear in which book of the Bible?
0: I'll just have a shot at Genesis.
1: Not Genesis, mate. Thanks, Charlie. Good on you. No, not Genesis. Annie in Melbourne had Genesis. Not correct. Rosie says, oh, we live in Melbourne and we call them cantaloupes. Good on you. I know you do. Speaking of Oak Park, we went from Mark. Here's Mike. G'day, Mike.
2: Hi there. And I should say g'day to Mark from Oak Park
1: yeah, exactly.
2: as well.
1: Mike and Mark. Good on you. Yeah. In Christianity, the four horsemen of the apocalypse appear in which book of the Bible?
2: Wouldn't have a clue, but I'll say Exodus.
1: Not Exodus, no.
2: Thanks, Mike. I'll narrow it down a bit.
1: Yes, it's on him. That's
2: cheers.
1: Right. Cheers, mate. Dear. Well, yes, I suppose in a way it narrows it down, does it not? Steve from Northam. G'day, Steve.
3: G'day, Phil. How are you, mate?
1: Not bad.
3: Revelation.
1: In Christianity, the four horsemen of the apocalypse appear in which book of the Bible?
3: Revelation.
1: Revelation, correct. Okay, one, two, three, four left. They're all questions in the theatre. So I tell you what, Steve, I'll put you on hold and we can bring you back because we've got a news bulletin to attend to as well. We'll take the four questions left in the Mighty Challenge after the news. Issues of the day and American Insight coming up in the last hour of the program as well. Fossil from Baldivis had revelation, so did plenty of others. Thank you. Here's the latest news.
4: Brighten your day.
5: There's so much life. It's teeming with life.
4: Loving local.
6: We all had great neighbours. You felt safe. It was nice, peaceful and quiet.
4: ABC Tropical North.
7: ABC News with David Rollins. One Nation's proposal to allow people to access superannuation early has been described as a short-term solution to a long-term problem. The plan would allow renters and mortgage holders to carve out a quarter of their 12% super payments for up to 3 years in order to help with repayments. Ladies Finance Club founder Molly Benjamin says that it isn't the right approach.
8: I find this really worrying because it's very much short-term gain, but long-term pain. It's not just the individual who's going to pay. So people retire with less. More of them are going to end up relying on that age pension, which means a bigger taxpayer bill down the track.
7: Housing experts warn that when major developers stall or collapse, planned housing supply can disappear with them, putting already ambitious government targets further out of reach. It comes as Bathurst's financial crisis is raising broader concerns about New South Wales meeting its housing supply targets. The developer was one of Australia's biggest providers of lower cost housing, with around 2,000 homes currently under construction and a pipeline of roughly 14,000 apartments now at risk. The University of Sydney's Nicole Gurin is a professor of urban planning and housing who says the situation exposes the problem of setting public housing targets that depend almost entirely on private developers.
9: It just highlights the difficulty of setting a target that we're entirely dependent on the private market to deliver when it comes to housing.
7: Federal Liberal frontbencher Andrew Hastie says the coalition is holding off support for the government's proposed social media algorithm crackdown until it sees further details. This week, Communications Minister Annika Wells is expected to unveil draft laws for a digital duty of care. Ms. Wells has flagged the legislation will aim to ensure people have greater choice over what they see in their feeds. But Mr. Hastie says he and others in the opposition have concerns the plan could limit freedom of speech.
10: Well, let's see the laws first. We've seen no legislation yet from the government, but certainly Angus Taylor and the rest of the coalition are concerned about censorship. Whilst at the same time, we do believe that we do have to do a better job of protecting Australians.
7: German Chancellor Friedrich Merz has ruled out working with the Alternative for Germany after the far-right party surged into first place in state elections in the state of Saxony-Anhalt. However, Mr. Merz has considered the result had shaken his party to its very foundation.

0: Nations. The AFD is appealing to lawmakers from Mr. Mertz's Conservatives to support its bid to rule the eastern state in what would be the first time a far-right party has taken power at state level in post-war Germany. The anti-immigrant, pro-Russia AFD won nearly 44% of the vote. A major data breach at online learning provider MathSpace is believed to affect more than a million students, parents and school staff across Australia and New Zealand. Kava Akbari has the details.
1: The company says attackers exploited a security vulnerability in an internal reporting system over several weeks last month. Information exposed included names, email addresses, usernames, and some account activity details. MathSpace says passwords, academic records, assessment results, and authentication credentials were not accessed. The compromised system has been taken offline, and affected users, schools, and authorities are being contacted. The company says it does not yet know who was behind the breach and has found no evidence the stolen information has been published, shared, or sold.
0: The AFL has announced it will introduce limits on contact training for next season in order to reduce the incidence of concussion. National sport reporter David Mark has more on this story.
2: From the beginning of pre-season, clubs will be limited to a total of 120 minutes of contact training per week, including 60 minutes of high-intensity contact training. That will rise to 160 minutes, of which 120 minutes can be high intensity by the end of pre-season. The AFL says it also has plans to introduce contact training limits once in-season matches begin and for the AFLW competition. David Mark, ABC Sport.
0: A medical series The Pit has taken home early Emmy wins in categories including prosthetic makeup and best guest actor in a drama for 73-year-old first-time nominee Ernest Harden Jr.
3: The Queensland weather for Tuesday. Isolated to scattered showers in eastern districts and northern Cape York Peninsula. Sunny elsewhere. Possible morning fog in eastern districts south of Cairns. Light to moderate northeast to southeasterly winds. Winds fresh at times in the far southwest. Maximum temperatures above average in Western Gulf Country District and in the northeast between Cooktown and Charters Tower. Near average elsewhere. For the latest weather, stay tuned to your local ABC.
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0: Yes, well, hello and how are you? Philip Clark with you on ABC Radio. This is Nightlife and we are live on the local radio network all around the country. Good to be with you. And thanks for dropping in too. It's 1:06, last hour of the program, 1:06 Eastern Time, 11:06 in Western Australia, in South Australia in the Territory, 24:01. Good to be with you. So we've got a few, what have we, 1, 2, 3, 4 questions left in the Mighty Challenge and then into our issues of the day. A few things around this proposal by One Nation to allow Australians who rent or pay a mortgage to dip into your super for 3 years has got people talking today. I wonder what you make of that. Also, this idea about switching off the algorithm for your social feeds. Like the idea or not? Some thoughts on that. Also, in the next hour, in this hour too, Bill Wyman will join me for an edition of American Insight. All right, but we do have some other little things to attend to first. One of them, of course, is what we often refer to as
1: the Mighty Challenge.
0: And we're up to question number 22. Steve from Northern was with us. G'day, Steve.
2: G'day, mate.
0: Now, we have to be in the theatre, so let's go. Question number 22. Which name for the arch around the stage comes from a Greek word meaning the space in front of the scenery?
2: I hoped I was going to break my personal best, but it doesn't look like I am. See you, mate.
0: Okay, see you, mate. Bye-bye. Thank you. All right. Ian from Morfett Vale. G'day, Ian.
3: Yes, sir. G'day, Phil.
0: Question number 22. We're in the theatre. Which name for the arch around the stage comes from a Greek word meaning the space in front of the scenery?
3: Yeah, great name. Proscenium?
0: Yes, a proscenium. Correct. The proscenium, a proscenium arch, is when you're looking at a stage and that's the arch around it. Correct number 23, question number 23, we're in the theatre. Which Norwegian playwright wrote the plays Hedda Gabler, Peer Gynt and Ghosts, Ian?
3: I don't know his first name, but Ibsen.
0: Which one?
3: Ibsen.
0: Correct, yes it is. What's his first name? I'll let you off. His name's Ibsen, yes. Henrik Ibsen. All right, question number 24. We're in the theatre, Ian. Which US president was assassinated in Ford's Theatre?
3: Ford's Theatre was... Abraham Lincoln.
0: Correct. Yes, it was. Abraham Lincoln was shot in Ford's Theatre. All right. Well, let's put you in the box then. Question number 25. And to win, last one in the theatre, Ian.
3: Yes.
0: What links the characters of Protopopov from Chekhov's Three Sisters, Rosaline from Romeo and Juliet, and Godot from Waiting for Godot? What links those characters?
3: Except for the last one, I was going to say that they were star-crossed lovers.
0: No, not star-crossed lovers. Sorry, Ian, no, not star-crossed lovers, sadly. Albert in Townsville. Hi, Albert.
4: Oh, good night, Philip.
0: What do you reckon?
4: I thought I'd have to get you to say the thing again. I rang up for Revelations and I would have got Abraham Lincoln, but I don't think I know this one.
0: This is for question 25 and to win. What links the characters of Protopopov from Chekhov's Three Sisters, Rosaline from Romeo and Juliet, and Godot from Waiting for Godot?
4: Oh, I haven't a clue in the world. I'll have to leave it for someone else. I thought I might be a, get a Bradbury's.
0: No worries, Albert. Thank you, mate.
4: Okay, bye.
0: See you, bye. Bobsled, yes, that is correct, Bobsled, correct. Jim in Campbelltown, correct. Joe from Melton says, the connection is that they all plays were forced to study at school. question 25, and to win the magnet, Barbara from Falconbridge, hello.
5: Yes, hi. Yes,
0: what
5: was
0: link?
5: That an Antipersian that I rang for?
0: What's that?
5: Was the Antipersonium Arch?
0: The Proscenium Arch, yes, exactly.
5: Yeah,
0: the
5: at least I would have got that one.
0: What links the characters of Protopopov from Chekhov's Three Sisters, Rosaline from Romeo and Juliet, and Godot from Waiting for Godot?
5: I don't know. I know that the sisters weren't getting on very well together. I can't think of any other connection. Except they were all, no, Godot, they were all waiting for Godot, weren't they? So, I don't know. I think maybe that they weren't getting on very well together with their siblings.
0: No, Barb, sorry, mate.
5: Never mind.
0: See ya. Bye. No. Karen from Mullumbimby, correct. Sean in Hobart, correct. Sally from Bullsbrook, correct. What links the characters of Protopopov from Chekhov's Three Sisters, Rosaline from Romeo and Juliet, and Godot from Waiting for Godot? Justin from Frankston, who's been hanging on there. Hello, Justin.
6: G'day, Phil. I hope I can win this because I've never won on your show. I've won on the other ones, but not your Mighty Challenge.
0: What do you reckon? What's the link between these characters?
6: I'm hoping and I hope that are they all brothers and sisters?
0: No, sadly, Justin. No. Sorry, Justin. Bye. See you, mate. No, bye. All righty, Dana from Wooden Elling. Thank you, Dana. We're on question 25. Who wants to answer this? 1-300-800-222. We're up to question 25. What links the characters of Protopopov from Chekhov's Three Sisters, Rosaline from Romeo and Juliet, and Godot from Waiting for Godot? There's a line available if you want to ring 1-300-800-222. What links these characters? The characters of Protopopov from Chekhov's Three Sisters, Rosaline from Romeo and Juliet, and Godot from Waiting for Godot. What is the link between them? Michael from Seaholme in Victoria. G'day, Michael.
7: Hi, Philip.
0: Hi, what do you reckon?
7: Before I answer, can I just say, going back to one of the earlier questions about Barmbrack?
0: Mm-hmm. Oh, yeah, Barmbrack, yeah.
7: Yeah, so someone said, is it like soda
0: bread? Soda bread, yeah.
7: It's not like soda bread.
0: Oh, okay.
7: So it's like a cob. And if you think of like raisin toast or panettone, it's got that sort of texture. So it's got fruit.
0: It's got fruit in it. Okay.
7: Yeah. Yeah.
0: Oh, no. Sounds good. Sounds delicious.
7: Well, yeah, it's very, very nice.
0: Okay, but it's not like a soda bread sourdough thing. No.
7: No, not at all. It's much lighter. It'd be like panettone.
0: Oh, okay.
7: But, you know, that sort of light texture to it.
0: Very nice. Good. Now, Michael, what about this one? What links the characters of Protopopov from Chekhov's Three Sisters, Rosaline from Romeo and Juliet, and Godot from Waiting for Godot?
7: Is it that you don't see them? They're never seen?
0: Correct. Yes.
7: There you go.
0: Yes, all three characters, although they are significant characters in the play, they never appear. They never appear on stage, which is the connection. Very good. Well, thank you for the information about you better have a piece of buttered Barmbrack, I think, Michael, to celebrate.
7: I'd have to make some. I don't have any.
0: Thanks, mate. I'll get don't hang up. We'll get some details from you and we shall get the Mighty Magnet out to you. Frank from Mount Evelyn in Victoria said they're invisible characters and never appear on stage. Correct. Claude Joe from Melton says, obviously I didn't study well enough. I've got no clue. Lorella, they don't appear on stage. Correct. John Boy says, they're all Swan supporters. Well, they should have been. And fair enough too. Thanks, Diana, from Woodnelling as well. Sally from Bullsbrook had the right answer too. Thank you. Nice challenge, everyone.
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0: All right, time to have a chat in issues of the day. A few things around. A lot of people talking about this proposal for One Nation today to propose a pretty significant shake-up of the superannuation system, allowing people who rent or pay a mortgage to dip into their super for 3 years. It'd mean they have less money at the end. Some critics argue it's going to be inflationary, and the government's arguing strongly that it's an attack on the whole super system. I wonder what you think about this. 1-300-800-222 is the number. Lines are free, so grab one. We'll get into that straight after Cyndi Lauper.

0: Yes, girls just want to have fun. Bobsled said, is that a response to Pauline? Girls just want to have fun. Boom, boom. Issues of the day.
1: Issue of the day.
0: Yeah, there's plenty around, aren't there? You might have some things you want to raise as well, but this proposal by One Nation to allow you to dip into your super for up to 3 years has got a few people talking today. Under the proposal, employers would still pay the full 12% compulsory super, but people who opt in could have a 3% paid 3% of the super paid directly to them, taxed at a concessional rate. This proposal says Ms. Hansen could put an extra $2,300 a year into the pocket of the average full-time worker earning about $90,500. You could do it for 3 years. That, of course, would mean that at the end you'd have less at retirement. They estimated that around $25,000 you'd be worse off at retirement. You'd receive about $6,900 in extra income now, but miss out on more than $18,000 in compound investment returns over your working life. Critics are saying it's an attack on the whole superannuation system. Graham from Bruny Island says, the way things are going, Phil, none of us will be here in 3 years' time, so make the most of our super. Let's have a chat about it. Colin from Wollongong. G'day, Colin.
2: Yeah, g'day, Phil. How are you, mate?
0: Pretty good, mate. Yeah, what do you think?
2: Yeah. I think it's a bad idea. I took out $30,000 about for a medical reason about 28 years ago.
0: Oh, yeah.
2: And 65 now, I look for my super. It ends up costing me $115,000.
0: Yeah. Well, that in all that compounding interest, that's exactly what happens, isn't it? Yeah.
2: I didn't know that at the time. But if I'd known that, I wouldn't have done it. But, yeah, it's a big chunk out of the super.
0: Yeah, no, it is. So what you took out 30, and you reckon you're over $100,000 worth. Yeah, you lost.
2: Yeah, when I look at my statement, it says.

0: for your early packing out, it's $116,000.
1: Yeah.
0: So basically, it cost me $115,000 at the end of super because I took out
1: $30,000. Yeah.
0: So it's a big chunk.
1: Yep. Okay. Thanks, Cole. Yeah. Go on, you. Thank you. I mean, that's the answer. Well, that's the criticism of it, I guess, too. You can at the moment. You can at the moment take money out from your super if you have a pressing need to. I think the Australian Tax Office, approved some 60,000 requests last year. Penny in Derby. G'day, Penny.
2: Oh, hi, Phil. I love your show.
1: Thank
2: it's
1: you.
2: Unreal. And I really enjoy the competition. Some of those questions were very, very tricky.
1: I know.
2: And also, I just don't hang up on me, but Sydney was South Melbourne, who was my grandfather's team.
1: Oh, so. They were. The Swans come from the Albert Park Lake Swans, don't they? Yeah, that's right.
2: Uh-huh.
1: That's right. Yes, they were.
2: Any hoodles, go Swans, and I love the finals. It's ace. But what I would like to say is that I remember when we had COVID and there was a number of, well, everybody, I think, I don't know, I didn't really investigate it, but I know people that did, withdrew $10,000 at a time, and I think that was allowed to happen at least twice.
1: Hmm. A lot of people took money out during COVID. That's true. Yeah.
2: And, you know, I'm not blaming that situation on the current economy, but there's some reasons to, you know, look at it and just go, well, that's silly. I don't know about those people's personal bank accounts. But the current economy isn't great. So maybe, I don't know, Australia is relying a lot on all the money people are putting in super. It's a massive question. It's a massive answer.
1: Mm. Okay, Ben, thank you. I wonder what you think about it. 1-300-800-222. My texter says the ABC should be giving oxygen to One Nation thought bubbles. Allowing access to super is not a good idea, says Joel, unless it's used towards a solid investment like property. Why not introduce a small interest secured loan against the super? Dave says that, Phil, $2,300 a year is not going to pay very many bills. Well, no, that's true. That's true. What do you think? 1-300-800-222 is the number if you'd like to call. Stuart from Victor Harbour. Hello, Stuart.
3: The situation is a clear demonstration of how dire the situation is for people who can no longer afford to live in their own country.
1: Mm.
3: That's the country. Now, it seems to me that last 20 years, the governments have really let the Australian public down, and that has really a progressive thing where they're spiralling out of control. Now, you remember that book, Neville Shute, On the Beach, Phil?
1: Mm-hmm.
3: This can't be just for local investors to push the price of houses this high. It's put the younger generation now cannot afford to live in their own country. It's absolutely disgraceful. And the idea of, you know, tokenistic nonsense getting $2,300 a year is a joke. Just shows how bad things are. It seems to me Albanese is doing nothing. It's all static. What is happening? The country produces nothing anymore. Phil, they should have kept the car industry going. Things like that, some pride in what happened. Elizabeth now in South Australia, GMH used to be there. This is all connected, really. And
1: Time of the car industry being there, Stuart, you also got to accept that it was being massively subsidised by...
3: Yeah, I do accept that, Phil, but there's also, look at what they're doing with these...
1: But when you say the subsidised, that means people's taxes were going to...
3: Yeah, look at what they're doing with Moala. In that big aluminium thing, they're ploughing. The government is ploughing money into that. But even in Europe, etc., you look at Germany and all the car industries there and Renault, they are heavily subsidised by the taxpayer. They've got some pride in their own country, and it keeps things going. the guts of it is, Phil, this country, I reckon Neville Sheet on the beach, must see a lot of international money coming into this country and people are getting ready for to come down the Antipodes because there's going to be trouble at the Northern Hemisphere and we want to get out if we can.
1: Okay.
3: In my opinion, but you can't afford to, it's our own country, Phil, now. There's people who cannot afford to live. They can't afford to buy a house.
1: Okay. Thank you, Stuart. Whether you agree or not, 1-300-800-222 is the number. Jane in Hawthorne says, Phil, as Michael Pascoe said earlier in the program, it's an invitation, this idea of dipping into your super, it's an invitation for landlords to bump up the rent as they know this extra cash will be available. Well yes, that is true. If it was a play for the rent was in issue. You might argue that it's very similar to first home buyer schemes where the government hands out, you know, X $1,000 to first home buyers, all of which has the result of bumping up home prices because everyone knows that money's going to be available. Gary from Toogem in Queensland. Hello, Gary.
4: Mate, my objection to all this, they're not doing it tough in this country. You look at some of these people and they've got a bloody car on their body in tattoos.
1: Mm.
4: And you go down to the gambling places and these young people are pressing the button at $5 a bloody push. They don't stop their drinking and they don't stop their smoking and all that money they're going to give them will probably go into the poker machines.
1: Mm. Okay.
4: You know?
1: Okay. All right, Gary. Thank you. Yes, it's money that can only be under the scheme, well, under the proposal anyway. This, as I say, there is not that much detail about it. It would only be available for 3 months, for 3 years, sorry. Norm from Inglewood says, Stuart's bang on the money. The car industry is fundamental to manufacturing in Australia. It was certainly important, Norm. That's true. But we have to face the fact that the car industry was run by a few multinational companies who were living off government subsidies. I mean, that's an unpalatable fact about it. It was very important to manufacturing in Australia and it's a great tragedy that it's gone, but the reasons also were pretty powerful. Do you want to keep subsidising it? People, when you say a subsidy, that means people's taxes are paying to keep these things afloat. Netta from Humphreys Bridge, you want to talk about vitamins. G'day, Netta.
5: Oh, yes. Good evening, Phil.
1: Hi.
5: I was listening as I drove down the Brookton Highway dodging the kangaroos.
1: Yes.
5: This evening to the very interesting man you had talking about vitamins and minerals and supplements, etc.
1: Yeah.
5: And something that he didn't mention, which I think would make it clearer for people, is that you can divide vitamins into two groups, fat-soluble and water-soluble.
1: Mm-hmm.
5: And the fat-soluble ones, A, D, E and K, can all be stored in the body, fat, tissue and liver, and therefore can be toxic if you overdose yourself. And of course the best way of getting them is to eat a wide variety of foods which contain oils and some fat. And then your water soluble ones, the B group and vitamin C, if you overdose on that more than your body's daily requirements, all that happens is it goes out in urine.
1: Yeah.
5: So you're producing very expensive urine. So he's absolutely spot on in that these companies pushing these products on the general populace are fraudulently how can I put it, taking dollars away from what should be spent on good quality, wide variety of food. And the absorption of vitamins and minerals is a very complex situation. And if you're just taking them as a supplement, especially if they're not chelated, your body doesn't even absorb them. So it can be a huge waste of money and also a health hazard.
1: Mm.
5: Yes, so we need to stop it and eat a wider range of better food.
1: I agree with that. I agree with that, Netta. I know one of the things out of that conversation I thought was, despite the best available evidence that these things do you no good whatsoever, it hasn't stopped people taking them.
5: No, because you're pushed. It's pushed at you. You go into any pharmacy, there's shelves and shelves.
1: I know.
5: Go into your supermarket. I was in a supermarket today. There's half an aisle of these products.
1: There are. I know. I'm astonished in my local chemist shop. I mean, I would say a quarter of the shop's product is probably these things, you know?
5: Well, I know I'm a cynic, but over the last 20 years, I've looked at the space in supermarkets that's given over to fresh meat, fresh bread products and vegetables and fruits, and they have shrunk. And the other side of the shop, where you've got aisles and aisles of processed food and other things,

0: And I'd been through, I went through a tough patch in 1989.
1: Yep.
0: And I had to reinvest and buy my own property.
1: Mm-hmm.
0: And interest rates went from around about 7 to 8% in about 8 months, and they went to 16%. And I felt the most important thing was to have a house to live in.
1: Yeah, yeah, that is. Yeah.
0: And I went through everything of my outgoings, and I cut. And I came through it, but there was no wastage. People today, we've been on a high for a number of years, and they are not knowing how to budget. I do not use credit cards. I watch people shopping and they tap and go. They don't even bother to take the receipt. They wouldn't know what they've spent in the week or the fortnight.
1: Hmm.
0: They wouldn't have a clue. They don't even know, I don't think, what the word budget means. They think it's something that's held by the state and the federal government.
1: Do you have a weekly budget? Do you have a weekly budget, Jack?
0: Yep. And I found out what the rhythm is of supermarkets, et cetera. They work in a rhythm cycle. I found where to buy products at the right prices, right? And go once a week. You don't stop and call. Don't worry too much about takeaway, right?
1: Mm.
0: And I had to dip into super at one stage because my workplace was restructured,
1: right,
0: and the package wasn't good enough. And I dipped into my super just to pay the mortgage out at the finish,
1: yep,
0: which wasn't a lot. That was allowable.
1: Yep.
0: And then I found I had a health problem. And I had to go onto a disability.
1: Mm-hmm.
0: But people are not budgeting. When you've got cash in your hand, as you would have when you were a young fella too, you'd go out on a Friday or Saturday night and you'd put X amount of money in your pocket and you knew if you had to get a taxi on the way home, you'd have to save and keep back that money. People are not budgeting the way they should. The expectation of necessities of life is excessive. And the other part of it that I cannot understand, that the federal government could very well have dropped the legislation on investing, the tax break on investing in home.
1: Mm-hmm.
0: And all those that had those investment properties, they would retain them at that legislative situation, and it would have loosened up the market.
1: Mm.
0: Right?
1: Yep. Well, it has had the effect, hasn't it, Jack, of shaking up the market. That's what many people said ought to happen, needed to happen. Well, it has. And I think as my commentator earlier in the program remarked, you can hardly complain if the government said, if everyone says we need a shake up and some big policy change, the government delivers that. And of course, then there's now a chorus of we'll all be ruined, maybe. Thanks, Jack. We better move on. Others want to have a say too. Thanks, mate.
0: All right.
1: Good on you. Bye bye. Yes, the car industry. Andrew and Darwin, well, that's true. Holden and Ford were building substandard cars that no one wanted anymore. Commodores and Falcons were dinosaurs that were out of time. Well, that's true. I mean, this is the other thing that, Andrew, that no one wants to confront either, that if the car industry was there, but they were not selling huge numbers of cars. If everyone bought the cars, then the multinationals that ran the car companies might have thought differently about pulling out. But of course, everyone was buying cheaper, better quality Japanese cars. And if you transfer to today, everyone's going to be buying cheaper, better quality and better built Chinese cars. It's the way manufacturing goes. All righty, 1-300-800-222. Nice. Thanks for everyone. And thanks for calling.
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1: 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Thanks, Dave and Brett. I'll get your call. Let's call tomorrow. We'll have another issue of the day then.
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0: Yes, well, there's growing concern within the US over how the US Secretary for Defense, or Secretary for War, as he styles himself, Pete Hegseth, is handling his responsibilities. We've seen some stories recently about the about potential war crimes in the Caribbean. Then there's his ongoing purge of generals. And the conflict with Iran, of course, continues in stalemate. Reports of worryingly depleted stocks of some of America's most important munitions, particularly missile interceptors. Also concerns that the Iran conflict means the US is drawing resources from other and more dangerous theatres of potential conflict. There are apparently now no active carrier battle groups in the Pacific region, for example, exactly where when China's ramped up its military activities around Taiwan. The Pentagon rejects as completely baseless any suggestion the Defense Department is in disarray under the leadership of Hegseth, who is a former Fox News TV host. Criticisms of him are many, not only from Pete Hegseth's political opponents, but also from a number of Republican senators and former high-ranking military officers as well. So might he face the chop? Joining us for American Insight this evening is Bill Wyman. Bill is a former assistant managing editor of National Public Radio in Washington. Bill, good evening to you. Welcome to Nightlife. Well, welcome back.
1: Good evening, Phil. How are you? Thank you.
0: Yeah. Randy Manner, a retired major general in the U.S. National Guard, said the Secretary of Defense is a clear and present danger to the national security of the United States and the world. That's pretty fighting. They're fighting words.
1: It really is true. And what happens with so many of these Trump appointees, and this goes all the way back to his first term, is that you have very, very substantive people on his own side in the Republican Party giving very full-throated concerns or dismissals or absolute opposition to some of these people. Pete Hegseth, I think, is up there with Robert F. Kennedy Jr. as one of the most patently unqualified people in either Trump administration, which is saying something. And you really have to go back a really long way before you find someone who it just seems just so patently unqualified. We're talking about probably the largest single bureaucracy in the world, single purpose bureaucracy, except for maybe, I don't know, the Chinese army or something. And you have a guy who, as you said, he was a Fox News host and he had a failed business, I think. And of course, he was served in the armed services.
0: He did serve in the armed services, but not at a very high level. And
1: exactly. And again, this is something where there've been, you know, particularly Republican people in charge of the Defense Department, who a lot of people on the left disdain. But you look at someone like Donald Rumsfeld, who was a protege, of course, of Dick Cheney's and was just a master bureaucrat. And he went in there and he did his best to reform it as he saw fit. And he had the skills to do it. And of course, he didn't particularly run the Iraq, the first Iraq war very well. But he was a formidable bureaucrat. And Pete Hegseth is none of this. And I think we've seen it. He's someone who plays to the TV cameras. He does all sorts of things on video. He certainly dresses very well. His hair is always perfect. But he doesn't seem to have any to be moored to any of the things, either bureaucratically or politically or frankly morally, that traditionally you'd want someone running this enormous military machine to have. We've seen it with those absolutely, I think, in his. I mean, these are probably going to be forgotten by history, but the shootings of these defenseless boats on the international waters just seems to me patently a war crime. It seems pretty obvious that when the United States went to war in Iran, there was no plan B. And that's why 6 months later, we're sitting here with the Strait of Hormuz closed. And as you mentioned at the beginning, he also has this very odd fixation with what he calls DEI and what he calls woke, never gets defined. And he's been going through the military and hollowing out a lot of very important people, as well as, it should be noticed, a lot of African-American officers and female officers. And there just seems to be no rhyme or reason to it. He just got rid of the Army Chief of Staff, who actually is a Republican and a Republican ally of the Vice President.

0: It was a William Driscoll, I think, or Daniel Driscoll, forgive me if I don't have that right, which is also raising alarms. And to bring this back full circle, we've specifically seen a very senior Republican senator, Tom Tillis of Nebraska, is it Nebraska? Forgive me, who specifically said that he's inept and should be leaving his post, which is a pretty remarkable thing for a Republican senator to say in the middle of a war.
1: Yes, that is so, but all this seems to be water off Donald Trump's back, doesn't it, all?
0: Well, it does, except when you have things like that, when you have a Republican senator, when you have such a narrow majority in the Senate, and you have this midterm coming, and you have a war that has completely stymied Donald Trump, it might be someone where he's looking for a scapegoat. And he is not a loyal person. Donald Trump is, of course, is not. He might need a scapegoat. And something needs to be done about the war in Iran. And, you know, every week that goes by brings us another week closer to the midterms, where that's going to be keeping prices up and just, you know, humiliating the United States on the world stage. Donald Trump doesn't even like that as well. And it does seem pretty clear that this is not someone who should be in charge of a war. When I mean, either of them, actually, but certainly not Pete Hegseth. So we actually might see some upheavals because Republican senators, as we've seen, are very timid little beasties. And the fact that you have one of them sticking his head up and saying this so bluntly could be a sign of cracks in the wall.
1: Is the United States getting short of ammo? There's been a lot of suggestions that Hegseth hasn't run this part of the operation particularly well either, particularly missile interceptors, which are hugely expensive and take a long time to build. Is the U.S. Using them at a rate where they can't be readily restocked inside of years?
0: That's what a lot of the reporting brings up. And, of course, we have to lay the blame on the foot of Donald Trump as well, because this is the sort of things that we would come up when you talk about going to war with Israel against Iran, who's not an insignificant opponent. You'd think that people in the room would say, hey, this is a concern. What's going to be here? What do we do if it goes on for more than 3 weeks? And it just seems that Pete Hegseth either did probably, you know, again, this is someone with no military, bureaucratic military experience, coming to this person, having Bibi Netanyahu whispering in Trump's ear, and the two of them proceeding full speed ahead. And this is another hallmark of the Trump era, actually, is that any one of these things you would think would be enough to sink a defense secretary. You know, these unwarranted killings at sea, the mismanaged war, the leaving America, perhaps not defenseless, but unprepared for a two-front war. But again, we're living in the Trump era, but hopefully the administration will come to its senses one way or the other. But then again, one of the whole things that people are speculating is that he's been politically motivating the people he's been hollowing out of the military, because those are people who might replace him. So that's another thing we have to worry about, right? People in there who've been prepared. And of course, once people leave, they go into very lucrative lobbying or defense industry positions. And why would they want to come back to the United States military once they've been pushed out, when they're making three, four, five times as much money a year?
1: Yeah. One of Donald Trump's Truth Social posts in the last few days has hammered the U.S. Federal Reserve again, and says they should be lowering interest rates. One of the things that this is a massive problem for Donald Trump and the American economy. This is the bond market. The interest rate or yield on 10-year U.S. government borrowings has increased sharply, hasn't it? Now, this is serious, isn't it?
0: I think it is. And what's really interesting to me is that it's one of these great examples of how Donald Trump gets himself into these pickles because of his inability to think strategically as opposed to tactically. So he's very upset about the potential rise in interest rates. And for reasons I'll get into, it looks like we're going to see them, you know, they've been, the Fed has been trying to lower these things by what, half a point or 50 or 75 basis points recently, and it seems like it's going to go back up soon. And one of the reasons we know that is two reasons. One, because the new head of the Fed basically

0: said that's what was going to happen in the big meeting in Wyoming last week. And number two, these bond yields, as you mentioned, have been very, very high. And I don't want to pretend like I'm a master economist or anything like this, but I do know that the bond market is this yield is what the United States government has to pay to raise money. That's what it sells bonds, because since we have a deficit of $40 trillion, the interest of which is $1 trillion a year, the government needs to borrow more and more money. And when people don't want to buy the bonds, they have to increase the interest rate. The reason people don't want to buy the bonds is that people think since they can't sell enough of the bonds, they need to increase the yield. And the reason the yield's going higher is that people don't want to buy the bonds. And the reason is because they think that interest rates are going to get higher.
1: Yeah.
0: Okay, so why are interest rates going to get higher? Well, because inflation still has not been tamed. Okay, why has inflation still not been tamed? Well, because Donald Trump's tariffs has just thrown the world into chaos economically. Two, we have this crazy war in Iran, which has disrupted supply chains and has increased the cost of oil and gas and fertilizer and all sorts of other things around the world. We're seeing all this disruption with our trade in China, and we love trade with China because it gives us all these really cheap goods. And if we don't have open trade with China, things are going to cost more. So what's funny about this is it was well within Donald Trump's power 18 months ago to take all sorts of steps that would keep interest rates lower. However, he sort of systematically did five or six things that have put us in this very, very difficult situation. And again, I'm not an economist, but a lot of people are worried about this sort of concatenation of things. You have these high bond yields, you have inflation coming. One of the things that's protecting the United States and the world economy is all this AI build out that we're seeing, which has just really been helping out the economy in a way that, you know, Donald Trump actually doesn't deserve. However, as we know, that's being built on a whole bunch of funny money. NVIDIA is lending all these companies a lot of money so they can build out, so they can buy NVIDIA chips. A lot of the funding for it is what's called private credit. So it's not really public. We can't really see where all that money's coming from. And there could be, you know, we're not on the edge, but there's all these things that really people smarter than me are saying, look, these are all really bad things, and they could all come together and turn the economy bad quickly. And these yields are high all around the world too. So we seem to be doing a lot of things that are making some people nervous. And that's why those bond yields are so high right now.
1: Hmm. Yeah, there are big debt worries. I mean, the U.S. bond market is of interest to the whole world because it's long been a stabilizing factor in international finance, hasn't it? If the U.S. bond market gets
0: it is, yeah, and people should know it's just the thing where if you're a rich person, if you're a company or whatever, and you have $5 million sitting around and you just don't want to do anything with it, but you want to get some money, you know you can give it to the United States, and you know the money will come back, and you
1: exactly.
0: know you'll get
1: exactly.
0: that money. And what also disturbs people is that we don't have a very competent Department of Secretary of Defense. And we also have this guy who's the head of Treasury, Bessent, who is doing things that are very odd. I mean, he's a bond person himself, so it's not like he's an idiot. But and again, this is a little bit over my head, but what he pulled some things the last couple of weeks were basically to try to stabilize the yield. He basically cashed out a lot of old bonds and bought new ones. Okay, that's very simplified, right? And what a lot of people equated that with is sort of starting to pay your home mortgage with a credit card with a high interest rate. Mm-hmm. In other words, he cashed in bonds that had a low interest rate and bought new ones, and he's basically betting that those interest rates are going to come down.
1: Mm-hmm.
0: That's basically the way it's fundamental. And what happened is the bond market looked at him for a few days and then said,
1: No.
0: And so it also kind of worries people that the government is doing things like that didn't really seem like it would do anything, actually increases the deficit, shows that they really aren't concerned about lowering the deficit. And There is this, again, there's these things happening that I think people are getting a little queasy about, but we're just going to have to see. We're just going to have to see. But it does seem at the end of the month that we are going to see a rate increase.
1: Yeah.
0: That's basically what Warsh said. And I'll tell you the other thing is that if he doesn't do that, that's going to throw things into a tizzy as well, because we can all see inflation. We all know that it's the sub Fed's job to raise interest rates to tame inflation. And if he's not doing that, it's going to raise concerns that he's doing it at for the benefit of Donald Trump and not the economy as a whole. And that could throw things off kilter.
1: It could.
0: It's another example of how Trump has got himself into this position where he's damned if he does and damned if he doesn't. And it may, again, that makes me worried on a third level of, well, what's he going to do if he doesn't like
1: Bill Wyman's with us. For American Insight. Just quickly before you go on the approaching midterms, there have been some interesting polls out. The midterms are due in November, of course. Interesting polls out, though.
0: It really is. And this is going to be a midterms for the ages, if you ask me. It's going to be
1: Just keep in mind, all American presidents lose skin in the second term midterms, don't they?
0: Exactly. And almost every president get elected and you have a honeymoon and then you start doing things and people get mad, or you start suffering the slings and arrows of the previous presidency and you pay the price for it. Donald Trump had a disastrous first midterm. Okay, let's remember. And it looks like something like that is shaping up. It seems for sure that everyone's expected that they were going to lose the House in any case, but it looks like they're going to lose at least 15-20 seats in the House. And that is after all the folderol that the Republicans have tried to do by taking away, by gerrymandering. Okay. So even though they've been successful, 6, 8, 10 seats, there's still going to be a lot more they're going to lose. Now,
1: What about the Senate? Yeah.
0: And the Senate is going to be really interesting because it's a bad year. As people know, there's 100 senators and about a third of them are up for election every 2 years. But this is one of those bad years for Democrats where they basically have to win 4 seats, and it's a very unequal map this year. But the polls in just the last month have really been stabilizing. It looks like a couple of states they were worried about, Michigan and Georgia, are going to be fine democratically. There's something called the generic ballot, where pollsters say to people, look, do you think Democrats should be in charge or Republicans? And right now, that's a good bellwether poll. And right now, Democrats are above 7%. And that's not scientific or anything like this, but it basically says, hey, all things being equal, Democrats are going to do 7 points better than Republicans. Huh. And you have some other states that are actually red, Alaska and Texas, chief among them, where you have these candidates in traditional red states where right now in Texas, unthinkably, the Democrat is polling ahead of the Republican. Now, he's a very attractive Democrat. It's a very unattractive Republican candidate there. But that shows you Texas could be the state that could put the Senate in the hands of the Democrats. Now, having said that, Texas has broken Democrats' hearts many times in the past. It's a very red state. You can't count on it. But what's interesting is that the polls are really showing a trend toward Democrats. The Senate seemed a long shot 6 months ago, and now it seems to be a toss-up.
1: Yep. All right, Bill, always great to talk. Appreciate it. Thanks for your time.
0: I enjoyed it a lot, Bill. Thank you.

0: Yes, we'll have another edition of American Insight next week. Francis Leach is going to take you through after this because I've got to get out of here. Hi, Francis.
1: Hey, Philip, how are you going?
0: Not too bad, mate. How was your weekend?
1: It was pretty good, yeah. Didn't do a lot. Just sat around in my Ugg boots watching television. No, I got out there, did a bit of exercise, walked the dog a lot, tried to look after this throat of mine, all the important stuff.
0: You still don't sound completely back on the fully mended.
1: It's going round. It's the Bonnie Tyler syndrome, I call it. It'll sound a little bit sort of Rod Stewart-y and throaty, but I'm okay. I'm doing okay. This morning I'm talking about the big issues, and we're talking about the World Stone Skimming Championships. Did you know there was a World Stone Skimming Championships?
0: Well, if there hadn't, there should be one. Exactly.
1: All eyes on Easdale Lake in Scotland, and we're going to meet to Dr. Kyle Matthews, who's the event organiser. Okay. He's known.
0: You've got to get the right stone.
1: And he is known as the official toss master, Philip.
0: Oh, okay.
1: I'm just going to leave you with that thought.
0: Oh, I love that. Thank you. I love stone skimming. It's fair, but you've got to get the right rock. All right. Francis is coming up next. He'll do a tremendous job. As always, as you know, and you and I will talk tomorrow. Here's the news.
2: I was like, oh, I didn't think of that.
3: Making every day better.
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5: ABC News with David Rollins. Nepal has held a day of mourning to remember those killed in floods late last month, with flags lowered at government offices and families holding mourning rituals. It's been almost a fortnight since the flooding, which killed more than 1,300 people in Nepal and Tibet, leaving some 5,000 people missing, including 36 Australians. In predominantly Hindu Nepal, mourning periods last 13 days, during which close family members stay home and relatives visit to pay their respects. At least a dozen people have been killed in the latest round of Israeli airstrikes in southern Lebanon, including women and children. The BBC's Hugo Bachega has the latest.
6: We've seen an intensification of these Israeli airstrikes in the south of the country, with at least 15 people killed in the last 3 days. And towns and villages near the so-called Yellow Line have been targeted. This is the part of the country that is under Israeli occupation. We've seen large numbers of residents fleeing those areas because of those attacks. And this happens despite the ceasefire that was announced here in June.
5: An expert on European politics says a large win for the far-right AfD party in a German state election presents a major political dilemma for the country's governing coalition. The AfD is appealing to members of Chancellor Friedrich Merz's Conservative Party to support its bid to form government in Saxony-Anhalt in what should be the first time a far-right party assumes power at state level in post-war Germany. Dr. Ed Turner from Aston University says the win will prompt calls for Mr. Merz to veer from the political centre.
7: It will sow a lot of concern and I think instability. So at the moment, Germany's Chancellor governs with the centre-left Social Democrats. I think many of his MPs would like him to tack to the right. He's a conservative politician himself, but he is very concerned about this open right flank.
5: A political stoush has erupted between One Nation and Labour over the minor party's push to allow Australians to tap into their superannuation. Here's political reporter Jack Mackay.
8: Under One Nation's proposal, renters and mortgage holders would be allowed to carve out a quarter of their 12% super payments for up to 3 years. One Nation MP Barnaby Joyce says the policy is about helping Australians in a time of crisis.
9: We need to make sure in a cost of living crisis that we keep people in their home.
8: But Treasurer Jim Chalmers has seized on the proposal to accuse One Nation of being anti-super.
10: This is a recipe to make Australian workers tens of thousands of dollars worse off in retirement.
8: The coalition has also suggested the minor party's plan lacks substance.
5: A coronial inquest has heard a First Nations woman who died in custody in New South Wales warned prison authorities multiple times that she was having suicidal thoughts and was not receiving her usual medication. Kirsty Wellauer reports from the Lidcombe Children, Coroner's Court.
11: The first day of a coronial inquest into the death of 29-year-old mother of five, Monique, has heard she repeatedly raised mental health concerns and attempted suicide less than a fortnight before her death. The inquest heard the First Nations woman was discharged from hospital without a mental health assessment and 11 days later died by suicide, just hours after being served an apprehended violence order. The inquest will continue until Friday.
5: And if this story has raised

0: any concerns for you, please call Lifeline on 13 11 14. That's 131 114. Consent advocate Chanel Contos says social media users currently have little control over what algorithms feed them, while the platforms themselves hold enormous power over what is promoted or suppressed. The federal government is preparing laws that would give Australians greater choice over how recommendation systems shape their feeds. The founder of Teach Us Consent says the changes are also about reducing the influence that tech companies have over the information and ideas that users are exposed to.
1: I think what we can forget is that the algorithm actually senses and promotes what it wants. And we have very little control and understanding over what it does at different times. And tech billionaires get to choose what words or topics are propagated or that are censored.
0: You're up to date with the latest ABC News. We'll have more in 1 hour's time.
2: The Queensland weather for Tuesday. Isolated to scattered showers in eastern districts and northern Cape York Peninsula. Sunny elsewhere. Possible morning fog in eastern districts south of Cairns. Light to moderate northeast to southeasterly winds. Winds fresh at times in the far southwest. Maximum temperatures above average in Western Gulf Country District and in the northeast between Cooktown and Charters Tower. Near average elsewhere. For the latest weather, stay tuned to your local ABC.
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5: Good morning. Hello, Tuesday. How are you all? It's 6 minutes past the hour two on the east coast of Australia. It means it's 24 to 2 in South Australia and the Northern Territory, and 6 past midnight in Perth. Hope you had a good Monday. I'll be here for the next bunch of hours. Plenty to come to this morning, your way, your calls on 1300 800 222 always. And you can text us on 0437 774 774. Now, we want you to play the four quiz. Get on there. 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Four topics, three questions in each. And if you answer three of our questions, you go into the prize pool and you could win the coveted fridge magnet that proclaims you champion of the overnights quiz. The four topics for this morning. The year 1996, events of 1996. So how many years ago is that? Running out of fingers on my hands. 30 years ago? Really? Have I got that right? Wow, we are old. Famous movie quotes. I'll play you a moment from a great film. And you've got to tell me the name of the film. Maths and geometry, just for those people that use the other side of the brain. And tennis history, because the US Open's on at the moment. A bit of tennis history as well. So mix it up. Bit of an interesting bag of things to decide from. So get on the phone, 1300 800 222, or you can also text through 0437 774 774. We'll jump into the four quiz after Primal Scream.

0: 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And moving on up here on ABC Radio Overnight, Francis Leach with you. Time to jump in the four quiz. 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Call if you want to play. 1300 800 222, and play along at home via the text message. The four topics again: the year 1996, famous movie quotes. I'll play you a great moment from a famous film. You tell me the name of the film. Maths and geometry, for those inclined with that stuff. And tennis history. US Open's on at the moment. Why not? Get into it. Let's jump into the first call. Let's head to Tassie. Andrew and Smithton. Good morning, Andrew. How are you?
1: Very well.
0: What's happening for you at the moment? You been well?
1: I can't complain. Every day above ground is a good day.
0: Fair enough. I'll take that as a yes. Okay, mate, yeah. What topic would you like first?
1: 1996.
0: 1996, mate. Let's jump straight into it. Which Republican candidate lost the 1996 US presidential election to Bill Clinton? Who was the Republican candidate in the 1996 US election lost to Clinton in his re-election bid?
1: I don't actually know. I feel bad.
0: Don't feel bad. Not at all. Try again tomorrow. Thanks for playing.
1: Yeah, I will, mate.
0: Thank you, Andrew. Thanks. Let's head to Perth, right across the nation, to Gary. How are you, Gary? How are you?
2: Good, mate. I'm pretty sure it's Senior Bush, isn't it?
0: No. Senior Bush was the president who lost to Clinton in Clinton's first election run. This is for the re-election.
2: Oh, the re-election.
0: 1996. Thanks for playing. Give us a call again soon. 1-300-800-222 if you know the answer. The year 1996, and our first question, who was the Republican candidate who lost in the 96 presidential election to Bill Clinton? AJ in Tassie as well. Good morning.
3: Oh, no. Hi. May I have the question again, please?
0: You can. Which Republican candidate lost the 1996 US presidential election to incumbent Democrat Bill Clinton? Who was the candidate for the Republicans?
3: And we've already had which answer?
0: No, I can't. I don't remember that. You just need to give me the answer that you think is right.
3: Do I?
0: Yes, that's right.
3: If I may, just quickly, in the olden days, presenters on the ABC learnt English and diction and pronunciation.
0: Okay, AJ, you're being rude again, so we're going to move on past you. Thank you very much. Ken, on the road to Seymour, how are you?
4: Good, thanks. Hi, how are you?
0: I am well. Do you know who it was?
4: I've been listening. I can't think of the person at the moment.
0: He was a senator, and he ran as the presidential candidate for the Republicans in 96. Was beaten by Clinton, beaten quite easily in the end. That's okay, Ken. Thank you for calling, and safe driving.
4: Thank you.
0: 1-300-800-222 to play the four quiz. It wasn't George W. Bush. A couple of people texting through. Bush was the incumbent president that Clinton beat in the 92 election to first claim the White House. This is in his second run at it, when he was running for re-election. And let's go to David in Blackburn. Hello, David.
5: Hello.
0: Do you know who it is?
5: I'll guess Al Gore.
0: Not Al Gore. Al Gore ran as the Democrat in the 2000 election and of course, lost in that controversial election down in Florida, where they had to go to the Supreme Court to get the result. Thanks for calling. 1-300-800-222. We're running through the calls here. Get on the board. It's 1996. It's our first question in the four quiz this morning. And the question is, which Republican candidate lost the 1996 US presidential election to then President Bill Clinton, who was re-elected? Our favourite, Betty in Dapto. Hello, Betty.
6: Hello, Francis.
0: How are you?
6: You sound good. You better?
0: I'm getting there.
6: Oh, good.
0: Getting there.
6: Have a good rest over the weekend.
0: I did. I watched a bit of tally, walked the dog a lot, watched a bit of footy. Life is pretty good, Betty. I cannot complain. How about you?
6: Yeah, I'm good. Yeah.
0: Excellent. Now, do you know the answer to our question?
6: I don't think I do, but could you give it to me again?
0: I can. It was 1996. Which Republican candidate lost the 1996 presidential election to Bill Clinton, who was re-elected?
6: You've had a Bush, haven't you?
0: We've had a Bush. We've had a Gore, but it was neither of those.
6: You haven't had but I'm sure it's not. I'll say Barack Obama, but I'm pretty sure it wasn't him.
0: No, he was still at university at that stage, I think.
6: Yeah, he was after that anyway.
0: He was. Thank you for calling, Betty.
6: Well, you look after yourself.
0: Thank you. I will. You too. 1-300-800-222 to play. Get on the phone. Four quiz. We need you to give us an answer to get us started here, Stephen Hobart. How are you?
7: Hello, mate.
0: I'm good. Do you know who it was?
7: Not a bloody clue.
0: Isn't it amazing how we've forgotten this guy? Like he was.
7: Oh, so easy.
0: He ran for the presidency of the United States in 1996. Thank you for calling, mate.
7: Thank you.
0: Let's go to Nat in Benalla. Hello, Nat. How are you?
8: Yeah, good, thanks. How are you?
0: I'm well. Do you know the answer to our first question in the four quiz?
8: I think it might be Bob Dole.
0: I think you are correct. It was Senator Bob Dole who was beaten comprehensively by Bill Clinton. It was re-elected. Well done. Thanks for getting us started.
8: Now, I think he has the distinction of being like the only person to lose as a vice presidential and a presidential candidate.
0: Wow, that's rough, isn't it?
8: Yeah.
0: That is rough. I mean, Nixon was a vice president that lost a couple of elections, but he actually won one in the end. Well done.
8: Yeah.
0: Okay, let's move to one of our other topics, because once you've answered in one topic, you have to move to the next or one of them. So we've got famous movie quotes, maths and geometry, or tennis history. What would you like?
8: Oh, let's try famous movie quotes.
0: Okay, here it is. So this is a movie that was all the rage. I think this was the year 2001. Have a listen to this moment, a crucial moment in the film, and then just tell me the name of the movie. Have a listen.
9: I mean, I know it's been awkward as arse, but there's no need to leave.
10: No, actually there is. I've been offered a job in television.
9: Television?
10: Mm. And they want me to start straight away. So I've got to leave in about, 3 minutes. So,
9: Well, I just think you should know that, Simon. You know, there are lots of prospects here for a talented
11: Daniel,
9: person. Yeah, just give me a minute, will you, Simon? Thanks.
11: Right-o, boss man.
9: Lots of prospects for a person who, you know, perhaps for personal reasons has been slightly overlooked professionally.
10: Thank you, Daniel. That is very good to know. But if staying here means working within 10 yards of you, frankly, I'd rather have a job wiping Saddam Hussein's arse.
0: Great line, Nat. Killer line. What's the name of that film?
8: That's Bridget Jones's Diary.
0: Oh, you got it straight away. Yes, great film. Excellent work. Two down. One more and you're in the prize pool. So you have to choose from maths and geometry or tennis history.
8: Oh, try tennis history, please.
0: Okay, tennis history it is. Which woman won 9 Wimbledon singles titles in her career? More than any other player. Who holds a record?
8: Martina Navratilova.
0: It is the great Martina Navratilova. Well done, Nat. You picked us off the canvas and downed 3 questions like that, and you are in the prize pool.
8: Okay, fantastic. Thank you.
0: Pride of Benalla.
8: Yeah, thank you.
0: Thanks for playing. Hey, stay listening. We'll see if you get pulled out and take the prize. Thanks for calling. 1-300-800-222 is the number to play. 1-300-800-222, or you can call 0437. Oh, text 0437-774-774.
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0: And we're starting your Tuesday morning with the four quiz. We've got 4 topics. And if you answer 3 questions like Nat in Benalla, you can go into the prize pool. Our topics are the year 1996, maths and geometry, a famous movie quote, and Nat nailed the Bridget Jones quote, and a tennis history question. She got one of those right as well. So let's go to Karen in Sydney, who's our next caller, our next player here on the Four Quiz. Good morning, Karen. How are you?
18: Good, thanks, Francis. Good evening.
0: What topic would you like to start with?
18: Famous movie quotes.
0: Famous movie quotes. Okay. This is from a film that in the 50s every teenager was going to watch, and every parent was dreading. It was a controversial film, but it starred one of Hollywood's brightest young things. Have a listen and tell me the name of the film.
19: Oh, do I have to spell
20: it? You are not going to use me as an excuse again.
19: I don't.
20: Every time you can't face yourself, you blame it on me.
19: That is not true.
11: You say it's because of me? You say it's because of the neighborhood?
19: No.
11: You use every other phony excuse. Mom, I want to do something right. And I don't want you to run away from me again.
20: Dad?
21: This is all going too fast
20: for me,
21: son.
20: You better give me something. You better give me something fast.
0: Wow. 1955 was the year. What was the film, Karen?
22: Okay, I can only think of James Dean, Rebel Without... Is it with a Rebel Without a Cause?
0: It was. It was Rebel Without a Cause, James Dean. Huh. I just watched a bit of it tonight just to get that quote and just thought, A, it's just absolutely beautiful to watch, but, gee, the drama. He was an extraordinary screen presence, that's for sure.
22: Yeah, and Natalie Wood was in it, I think.
0: That's too, right. She played actresses. His young girlfriend.
22: Yes. Yeah.
0: Sal Mineo, of course, as well, who was in there too.
22: Mm-hmm.
0: Well done. Rebel Without a Cause, it was. The great James Dean. Okay, what would you like to do next? 1996, maths and geometry, no one's gone there yet, or tennis history?
22: Maybe tennis history.
0: Tennis history it is then. Okay. Tell me this. Which American tennis star defeated Bobby Riggs in the famous 1973 Battle of the Sexes?
22: That was Billie Jean King.
0: It was Billie Jean King. Well done. Two from two. For the third to join Nat in the prize pool, maths and geometry or the year 1996?
22: 1996.
0: Okay, tell me this. Dolly the Sheep was an international news sensation in 1996. What made her special?
22: She was the first animal cloned.
0: She was. You have absolutely streeted it. Three from three, Karen. Well done.
22: Thank you, Francis.
0: Stay listening. We'll see if you get pulled out in the prize pool. Two in there.
22: Thank you.
0: It's great.
22: Right.
0: Doing very well. Thank you very much. 1-300-800-222 is the number to play. We've still got plenty of cushions there. And Michael's in Chester Hill. Thank you to Jen in South Australia, Port Adelaide, who got Martina Navratilova. And also to Lizzie in Brisbane, who picked Bridget Jones's Diary, as did Chris in Southern Waters. Well done, guys. And good morning, Michael. How are you?
23: I'm very well. I especially like that song, The Primal Scream.
0: Oh, good. It's meant to give everyone a bit of a pick-me-up on a Tuesday morning.
23: You've got excellent taste. What was your name again?
0: Francis is my name.
23: Francis, yeah. Man, you got excellent taste in music. You put on a couple of rockers, you know, nothing too loud. But
0: yeah, I'm trying to find that sweet spot for you.
23: Yes.
0: Now, what topic would you like to start with? We've got 1996 the year. We've still got one movie quote to go. Maths and geometry is wide open, and one tennis question left. What do you think is on the menu for you?
23: I've forgotten about Bob Dole.
0: Yes.
23: I might remember those guys. He's no longer with us, is he?
0: No, he died a while ago. He was pretty, I think he was in his early 70s when he ran. So,
23: yeah.
0: Which is young these days for American presidential candidates.
23: Apparently so, I know.
0: It's sprightly at 70.
23: Yeah. Look, what I might say is let me try the math and geometry. I hope I don't spoil it for
0: No, people. You won't spoil it.
23: I'm supposed to be good at this stuff.
0: Yeah, well, we'll find out right now. Okay, in mathematics, what term is used for the amount left over after division, like doing long division? What's the term used for the amount that's left over?
23: I believe that's called the remainder.
0: Yeah, see? Don't doubt yourself. You got the maths thing down. At least the year 12 maths or the year 10 maths.
23: Yeah, it's really important. It's discrete mathematics because there's a function called mod, which basically gives you the remainder of different things. And they use it in all sorts of things. It's quite interesting, actually.
0: Yeah. It's one of those things I wish I'd paid more attention to at school, mathematics. I didn't. I've got to admit, I didn't. And now I look at it and go, oh, that's actually quite beautiful, the way these things work, at least how mathematics resolves itself.
23: Yeah. I mean, people probably are familiar with the operations add, subtract, and multiply and divide. Division always used to give me a long bit of problem. But then there's this other mod. This thing. And so it's sort of, there's a way you can use it to develop cryptography keys.
0: Oh, there, we're getting in deep now. Okay, we've got to move on. Tennis history, a movie quote, or 1996 for your next question?
23: Oh, we don't have any more math and geometry.
0: No, once you've answered, this is the little trick in our game. Once you've answered a question in one topic, you have to show your strength and diversity by moving to the next one.
23: I like that rule. That's that means you've got to have a wider range of knowledge.
0: So that's the idea. Tennis history, 1996, the year, and a famous movie quote.
23: Oh, I'm not sure I like any of those. Let me try 1996 again.
0: Okay, see how you go with this.
23: Yeah.
0: This song in 1996, I know you're a music fan, this song in 1996 was absolutely everywhere. Tell me the name of the song and the band.

0: Michael, does it bring back a sharp memory for you, that song?
1: Oh, I just love Gwen Stefani and the great attitude she always had. It's I'm Just a Girl.
0: Yep.
1: I think it's called, and it's by... Oh, you wouldn't believe it. I just...
0: What's the name of the band that she fronted before she went solo?
1: Oh, yeah, it was the first thing I thought of.
0: deep breathing.
1: I don't know what's going on. Hang on.
0: She was the singer in the group. Leroy and Penrith knows who it is.
1: I want to get into the wind bin.
0: Michael.
1: Don't believe it.
0: I'm going to have to call time on you here, buddy.
1: Give me 10 seconds.
0: No. I've got to let you go, and we will play again tomorrow. Thanks for playing.
1: Oh, all right. Okay.
0: Good on you, buddy. Thanks for playing. 1-300-800-222 to play the four quiz. We've established that it was a song called I'm Just a Girl. But James in Bacchus Marsh, what was the name of the group?
2: Her surname was Stefani.
0: That's correct. It still is.
2: What was
0: the name of her band? I'm Just a Girl.
2: Just a Girl by Good Night and Good Luck to the Next Caller. Thank you so much.
0: Good name for a band. Thanks, mate. 1-300-800-222. If you want to play, if you know, send it through. Robert in Denver. All the way from Denver, Colorado, really? Yes, you're right. You got it correctly, as did Chris in Southern Waters. I wonder if Chris in the Pilbara in WA can do the same for us. Good morning, Chris.

0: Morning.
1: Up in the Pilbara working this morning?
0: Yes, mate. Yep, night shift.
1: We've got to do it. We've got to do it. Do you know the name of the band? 1996. Do you want me to play the grab again, or did you hear it?
0: I did, but I know it too, but It was No Doubt.
1: Well done.
0: You know what? I was doubting myself.
1: You're doubting yourself. No Doubt. You got it right. Well done, mate. So we've got a couple of questions still to go on the four quiz, and we move to another topic. Either a famous movie quote, where I play you a grab from a famous film, you tell me the name of the film. We've still got some maths and geometry, or some tennis questions, tennis history.
0: No, we'll go the, what were the movie ones, sorry, again?
1: So I'll play you a grab from a famous film. You just got to tell me the name of the film when you hear the dialogue.
0: Oh, go on, we'll have a crack.
1: Okay, here we go, back to the year 1980.
2: You want the padre?
3: No, thank you. I'm a pagan.
2: And you? What's a pagan?
4: Oh! Shoot straight, you bastards! Don't make a mess of it! Oh!
1: Wow, famous scene. What was the film?
0: Oh, my God, I was 3 years old.
1: Shoot straight, you... Nah.
0: Nah.
1: No idea?
0: Oh,
1: I can tell you Edward Woodward and Brian Brown were the two actors in there, in that scene.
0: Not the Cheryl Lee.
1: No, Chris. No. Good on you, mate. Call us again soon.
0: Gotcha.
1: 1-300-800-222 to play as we stay in WA and go to East Vic Park there in Perth and say good morning, Robert. Hello, Robert.
5: Hi.
1: How are you this morning?
5: Yeah, good, thanks. And I didn't catch the start of that quote. Is it possible to hear?
1: Yeah, absolutely it is. I'll play it to you again. So the year was 1980.
5: I'm pretty sure I know what it is, but I just want to be sure before I...
1: Absolutely. Have a listen. Here we go.
2: You want the padre?
3: No, thank you. I'm a pagan.
2: And you? What's a pagan?
4: Oh! Shoot straight, you bastards! Don't make a mess of it! Oh!
1: There it was. The dramatic moment from which film?
5: Breaking Morant
1: it was.
5: Yeah.
1: Great film. Edward Woodward there with the final words and Brian Brown going, what's a pagan? That's right. Fair enough. Fair question. Okay, moving on. We've still got some questions for you to get into the wind bin here.
5: Well, I'll try my luck with maths.
1: Okay, here we go. What is the name for a triangle that contains one angle greater than 90 degrees? What is the name for a triangle?
5: It's an obtuse angle, so it's an obtuse triangle.
1: It is. See, your powers of deduction have not diminished past the midnight hour.
5: So far.
1: Well done, Robert. So we've got to move because we've got one more question for you to enter, your last question in the quiz, to go into the prize pool.
5: Okay.
1: Here it is for you. John Isner's match against Nicholas Mahmoud at Wimbledon in 2010 has gone down in the history books, and I doubt that it's ever going to be bested ever because of the nature of it. For what reason did this match, his third round match, I think it was, go down in the history books?
5: Oh, who were they again?
1: It was Nicholas Mahmoud and John Isner.
5: My guess is it's the longest match they've ever had.
1: Indeed it is. 11 hours and 5 minutes, and it finished in the fifth set. Do you want to guess the game score?
5: I don't know the whole thing, but was it something like 17-15 in the last set?
1: Oh, brother, no. Keep going. It was 70-68 in the fifth set.
5: Oh, no.
1: 70 games to 68. Imagine being on the losing end of that after you've gone that deep.
5: I think he should have knocked off and gone and applied for his pension by then, I think.
1: It went over 3 days because of weather interruptions. It was like a test match.
5: Did Cliff Richard come out and sing some kind of gospel song to keep people going through the heartache of it all?
1: Wasn't it the reason why they built the roof over Wimbledon is to stop that from happening ever again?
5: Yeah, there's no rain to stop the match, that's right.
1: So you are absolutely right. It was the longest match, 11 hours and 5 minutes, and John Isner finally won 70 games to 68 in the fifth set.
5: I'm going to go and look that up so I get the full set-by-set score.
1: It's crazy. Well done, Robert.
5: Something you've got to remember, yeah.
1: Hold, stay listening because we're going to give the prize pool a bit of a spin.
5: Do you want my details off air?

Backman Turner Overdrive, taking care of business here on ABC Radio Overnight. Hope your Tuesday morning is going well. And Nat, the pride of Benalla. Nat, give us a call back. You have been plucked out of the prize pool and you have won the prize this morning. 1-300-800-222. Nat, to call back. You are a four quiz winner for today. And thanks to everybody who texted through as well. Plenty of right answers. Susan in Hobart was right. There was the longest time a tennis match at that level had been played. Annette knew her maths with the obtuse triangle. So did Robin. And Lizzie in Brizzy got right with Break Morant. So thanks for all of that. Coming up in a moment, I'm going to be talking about when you're on travels, you're heading overseas, and everyone goes, oh, I don't want to go when, you know, peak tourist season. Sometimes you just have to, because it's when you've got your holidays, when you've got your break. I'm going to talk about dealing with...

0: crowds and travelling when everyone else is travelling, and how to sort of give yourself over to the experience of being one of the throng on your travels. We'll do that very, very soon with Tom Hall, travel writer and editor, our vice president with Lonely Planet. He's going to join us and we'll take your calls as well. If you've done that, I mean, how long have you stood in a queue at Disneyland? 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
0: Francis Leach with you on this Tuesday morning. Also, when we talk to Tom, love to hear from you about the busiest place you travel to. Have you found yourself, say, at the Sistine Chapel in the middle of summer in Rome? And what is that like when you know that you are amongst the global throng of tourists visiting the Eiffel Tower, for instance, at that period of time? Or in London? Or wherever it is, tell us what it's like and how you coped. 1-300-800-222, or you can text 0437-774-774. We'll talk to you, and we'll talk to Tom after Juice Newton.

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0: And it's 2:45 on the east coast of Australia, 2:15 in South Australia and the Northern Territory, and 12:45 in the west. Travelling is supposed to be fun, but sometimes when you have to travel because that's when your holidays are, you have to go with everyone else. That can be hard. It can be real hard. Sometimes it can be great. Like, you might find yourself somewhere where the vibe is amazing and the whole world feels like it's there and having a great time. But other times it can feel like you are swimming upstream against the tide of humanity and all the fun gets drained out of it. Tom Hall is a travel writer and editor, a vice president with Lonely Planet, and he knows all about this. And we want your calls as well, 1-300-800-222. Or you can text through 0437 774 774. Where have you found yourself in, when everyone else in the world was there at the peak travel season? And how did you cope? And what's the most crowded and crazy place you've been to? This one from Robin. Tom, we'll start with this from the SMS. Hi, Francis. Yes, in Japan at Disneyland, and I was the only blonde-haired person in the crowd. Good morning, Tom.
2: Hi, good morning, Francis. I think we've all been in a situation like what you're describing and maybe what Robin's describing a little bit, where you arrive somewhere and you look around you and you go, goodness me, there are a huge number of people here. You know, we live in a world with a lot of people, and a lot of people like traveling and a lot of people like going to similar places.
0: And there are some places that are just must-sees. Like if you go to Paris, like for instance, you have to go to the Louvre and you have to go see Mona Lisa. So when you do go at a certain time of the year, you just got to be patient.
2: I think to an extent there is a truth in that. And look, we have this issue at Lonely Planet constantly. As you say, Paris as an example, those places are places that, particularly if you think maybe this is my only chance of being here, I'm going to want to see those things. I want to go up the Eiffel Tower. If I find myself in Kyoto, there's a number of temples. There's a number of streets that I really feel like I need to get to. Bali has got some destinations all over the island that really feel like must-sees. So it is a case, I think, of how you manage these things and how you approach these crowds. It does require a little bit of extra planning, definitely.
0: And a sense of acceptance that you are going to be with a lot of other folks. And the idea of your personal space, you're just going to have to park that for a little while because there might not be much.
2: Yeah, I think it's a little bit like that old mantra of don't get het up if you find yourself sitting in traffic, because you're traffic too. So if you find yourself somewhere and you say, gosh, there's a lot of tourists here, you too are a tourist. So it's about what you do, how you manage those crowds, how you manage your time, how you manage your state of mind. But I think the good news is that there's a reason why places are popular. And this is also probably one of the best times in history to understand how to manage the crowds at very busy places, because destinations themselves have got used to dealing with big crowds, finding ways to distribute them, giving tips and suggestions, and I hope that we can go into detail a little bit on a few of those, depending on where we're talking about.
0: Yeah, absolutely. 1-300-800-222. If you've got some experience of this, or you've been to a place where, you know, peak travel season, peak tourist season, and you've been to the place that you wanted to go, the sites that you wanted to see, what it was like, who you dealt with it well, and where was it crazy and maybe a little bit unwieldy, give us a call. And where is the place that you were most sort of overawed or maybe even intimidated by the crush of the crowd or the size of an event that you arrived at? For instance, if you've been to, maybe you've been to the dropping of the ball in New York in Times Square at New Year. What's that like? I mean, that's one of those events, isn't it, where people travel, Tom Hall, all over the world to be at something like that.
2: Absolutely. And traveling for a particular time of year, traveling for a particular event like a music festival, or even something like, a particular procession, street party, public holiday, something like that, that can really bring people in. When you were just talking at the start of the show, I was thinking about, I arrived in Hong Kong and I was on my way to Macau last year, and it was over the long Easter weekend. And I went down to the bus terminal where you go to get the coaches across to Macau. And everyone I spoke to said, oh, you'll breeze through that. And I got to this enormous aircraft hangar of a place. I don't know if any of the listeners have been there. And I think there was probably 100,000 people trying to make that journey when I got there. Absolutely no exaggeration. The crowd was marshalled impeccably well. No one was pushing and shoving. Everyone was just there being moved through. It took about an hour to get through, to get your tickets, to get your passport stamped, all of that. And then we were on a bus and on our way. And I thought, wow, it was amazing organization. And clearly they're used to that and they want people going over there from Hong Kong to Macau, go to the casinos, go to restaurants, go to the city. And they put the infrastructure in place to deal with that.
0: And it can be done. Owen's in Sydney. He's given us a call. You can too. 1-300-800-222 or 0437-774-774 for your text messages. Tom Hall, travel writer and editor, is with us talking about those peak period travel spots and what it's like to go and how to cope. Owen, good morning. I might help if I put you on air, Owen. How are you going? Good morning, Owen. How are you?
3: Good morning, Blanchard and Tom. Good, thanks. And hope you're well too. Yeah. Whilst I've been waiting for you, actually, I just thought, because I was telling you, going to tell you and still tell you about a good travel experience, that also thought of a bad one. So the good one was when I went to Poland and we went to this religious shrine, and that was so crowded. But that crowd was one of the most enchanting crowds I've ever seen, and it was actually a pleasure to be there because there are all these religious pilgrims. It's crowded with all these religious pilgrims, and they were on their knees and chanting and praying, and it was just so motivating to see their devotion and faith. And I actually didn't mind waiting in the queue because it's just so inspirational to see them. My bad experience, though, strangely enough, in Singapore, which is, you wouldn't expect it in Singapore, it's so orderly and disciplined and all that. But I made the stupid mistake of going to the Singapore Zoo Safari on Easter Saturday. And whilst I was queuing, the crowd is just unruly. Not just because it's so long that I felt I'd probably still be there, but also because there were pushing, shoving, jumping ahead of us.
0: Wow, that's very un-Singapore-like.
3: I'm so unruly and so undisciplined, but I was actually quite frightened. But fortunately, I was part of the tour group, and the tour director found me, and she managed to push me through and get me on it. But it was so weird.
0: Yeah, that's unusual to be in Singapore and have that experience. But thanks for your call. But I agree with you, Owen. And Tom, I had this experience recently in Kandy in Sri Lanka. And we went to a famous Hindu temple, which is the Hindu temple, which is the shrine of the Buddha's tooth. And the same experience. It was busy. It was really busy. But people had travelled from all over Sri Lanka to have a moment at the shrine, and people were praying and being devoted. And it was a privilege to be amongst the crowd, to be welcomed into that environment, to be allowed to experience it, even though I might not be Hindu. It was really quite special. Quite something.
2: It's an interesting one thinking about pilgrimages. Pilgrimages as an experience. It's almost purposefully crowded. You know, it is one which is supposed to be a collective experience and have a lot of people there. And I think this is one of the things that's worth bearing in mind is sometimes there's two sides of a particular place. There's somewhere that you can go, and Kandy's an example, and we talked a little bit about Kyoto as well, where you can go and you can see it being very busy. And that gives you a particular sense of the place. And then you can return at another time and you can experience the emptiness. And in some ways, both of them have their pros and cons. I'm in London in the UK, and I went to Holy Island on the northeast coast of England a couple of weeks ago. And that is another place that's extremely busy with day trippers and with pilgrims. It's an amazing place. And I'd always wanted to go there in the evening when I thought there'd be fewer people there, and we did. But it was almost eerily quiet because it needs the crowds to really give it that sense of itself in a way.
0: Yeah, where the energy comes from.
2: Yeah, Yeah, worth doing your homework, I think, as to when people are going to be there and maybe seeing both sides of that.
0: Well, Sam, our good friend Sam the Baker from Donald in Victoria, has given us a call, and he did the brave thing of travelling to France during school holidays. Good morning, Sam.
4: Good morning, Francis. How are you?
0: How was it?
4: Oh, look, it was fantastic, but I just couldn't believe how much you had to line up to go to places, which is fair enough. I know it's the most visited city in the world, nearly, but like just to go to a church, like to look at a church, or not just a church, I suppose. The churches aren't just churches there, but yeah, it was just extremely busy. But in saying that, when my wife, my two children walked into the Louvre museum, you walk through like a little tunnel into it, we're all speechless. Like, it's just an amazing place how they could build so much beautiful architecture in like so long ago, you know, so it blew us away. But yeah, it was fantastic. But,
0: what was the longest queue you were in, do you reckon? Was it getting into the Louvre at peak period, or was it up at Sacré-Cœur on the hill there?
4: It was probably, I can't actually think of the name of one of the little churches we went to, but there was, everywhere you went over there, like, which is something we weren't used to here, they put you through like x-ray and things like that. Like, it was nearly like going to an airport. So that took quite a while in a lot of places, like you'd line up. But yeah, it was just like I say, everything was sacred this and sacred that. I can't remember all the names.
0: More importantly, Sam, and I think Tom would like, as our resident baker here on ABC Radio Overnights, you obviously would have sampled a lot of boulangerie action and tested the local bakers. How did it stack up to what you're doing?
4: Well, they're almost as good as the croissants in Donald, someone told me. So. No, we did. We actually did it. One thing we did do, and we made sure we booked in because it's an interest of mine, is we did a course in making croissants, just because I make croissants, but they're the best in the world. And it has really, like I think I've told you in the past, it has really improved my croissant making just by a few tips by the French. So
0: no worries. So, I'm definitely coming up for a croissant sometime soon. Good on you, Sam.
4: Good on you, Francis.
0: Have a good day at work today, Sam there and Donald. And Tom, thank you. Hang in there. We'll come back to you after the news, Tom, and take more calls and talk. I want to talk about a few of the places I've been to in those moments and have a chat to you about your experience of those as well. We've got Tom Hall with us from Lonely Planet.

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0: ABC News with David Rollins. Australia and Solomon Islands have reached an in-principle agreement on a major new treaty, with Canberra preparing to commit more than $980 million in additional funding, according to a leaked message verified by the ABC. The package would include support for education, security and constituency development as Australia moves to lock in the deal while Prime Minister Matthew Wale remains in power. Negotiations are understood to be close to complete, with the treaty potentially signed within weeks. If signed, the treaty would significantly deepen ties between Australia and Solomon Islands, in a country that has become a major focus of strategic competition with China in the Pacific. The Kremlin says it hasn't ruled out the resumption of peace talks between Russia, Ukraine and the United States. However, it added that it's too early to say when and where such talks might take place. Kremlin spokesman Dmitry Peskov made the comments when asked about a weekend visit to Moscow and Kyiv by US envoy Steve Witkoff and Jared Kushner. Both are trying to breathe new life into stalled talks that are designed to find a way to end the war in Ukraine. However, Peskov says Moscow had not yet received any information about contacts between the US envoys and Ukrainian officials in Kyiv. An expert in European politics says a victory for the far-right AfD party in a German state election will have consequences for the entire continent. The populist anti-immigration party is by far the biggest after the vote in the state of Saxony-Anhalt, although it's unclear if they will be able to form a government. German Chancellor Friedrich Merz says he's deeply shocked by the result, with his party seeing its vote nearly halved. Dr. Ed Turner from Aston University says the AfD's pro-Russia stance will raise concerns within the EU.
3: People will be asking, will that have an impact? The AfD has suggested it might be time for Germany to leave the euro. That's not a serious suggestion, but again, it could destabilise things. So Germany now looks like a really, really difficult country to govern, and that puts wider Europe in a spin as well.
0: A warning, this story contains coarse language. Tasmanian Senator Jackie Lambie is calling on the Prime Minister to scrap the cap on veteran health spending, which has prompted protests outside federal parliament. A $5,000 limit on allied healthcare spending for veterans will come into force the next financial year, with spending over that amount to require demonstrated clinical need. Senator Lambie has spoken about health struggles linked to her time in the Army and says she and other veterans are angry.
4: Scrap the cap. Simple as that. Otherwise, what you're going to see is it won't be just a dozen of former military coming up here. You'll see them standing out the front because I'll call them in. That's what we'll do.
0: The UN's High Commissioner for Human Rights says human agency over AI tools will be a priority for the years ahead. The United Nations has called for harmonised rules to reduce the risks associated with AI and has warned that artificial intelligence could become powerful enough to threaten humanity. Volker Turk says the need for AI governance is widely acknowledged.
5: But where is the action? Delay only benefits the massive tech companies, their owners and enablers. A handful of men has almost unlimited power over AI, which we are repeatedly told has unimaginable computing capacity.
0: Indonesia has extended the closure of several airports and shifted schools to remote learning in affected areas, even though a volcanic eruption that has halted nearly 3,000 flights and coated areas with ash is subsiding. The continuous 25-hour eruption of Anak Krakatoa that produced a fountain of lava and a boom heard even 700 kilometres away ended on Sunday. However, it remained active with moderate intermittent eruptions, dark ash emissions and small localised earthquakes. In sport, Geelong veteran Mark Blitzarve says it was an easy decision to sign on with the Cats for a 15th season in the AFL. The 35-year-old midfielder continues to play a key role this season as Geelong prepares for a semi-final matchup against Fremantle in Perth on Friday.

0: Mitsavs has accrued multiple accolades across his 314-game playing career, including a premiership and All-Australian selection. He says he doesn't know when he'll hang up the boots.
1: I'm sort of planning for every year now to be my last year and seeing how it goes. So I know it can end pretty quickly and your body feels good, and then one week it doesn't, then you can just fall off a cliff a bit. So I'm really aware of that and always planning for life after footy.
0: ABC News.
2: The Queensland weather for Tuesday. Isolated to scattered showers in eastern districts and northern Cape York Peninsula. Sunny elsewhere. Possible morning fog in eastern districts south of Cairns. Light to moderate northeast to southeasterly winds. Winds fresh at times in the far southwest. Maximum temperatures above average in Western Gulf Country District and the northeast between Cooktown and Charters Tower. Near average elsewhere. For the latest weather, stay tuned to your local ABC.
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8: Tuesday morning, 3:06 on the East Coast, 3:24 in South Australia and the Northern Territory, and 1:06 in the West. Francis with you, and we're speaking with Tom Hall, travel writer and editor, and Vice President with Lonely Planet, and we're talking to you as well. We want your calls. 1-300-800-222, and you can text 0437-774-774. Travelling in peak season. I know we all want to be cool and say, I go when the crowds aren't there. Tom, we all do a bit of that. I travel to New York in the winter when the blizzards are there, because only the real New Yorkers are there. We've all done a bit of that sort of bragging, have we, Tom?
9: We certainly have. And as someone who's actually been to New York in January twice in the past two years, I really don't want to do it again. I've never been so cold in my entire life, and I would happily sign up for going there when everyone else is there around July 4th or something like that.
8: Yes, although it can be the stinkiest place on the earth after 3 days of warm, muggy New York heat. Yeah, when the sort of the smell starts to seep up from the subway and the rubbish that might not have been cleared starts to sort of gain a bit of fruitiness.
9: Oh, what a romantic image of the city that never sleeps you have there.
8: From lived experience. 1-300-800-222 if you want to tell us about when you've gone, and we don't mean to talk bad about this, but you actually had a good time because it was peak season, there was lots of people around, you just threw yourself into it and had a ball, or maybe it was hard work. Give us a call, 1-300-800-222, and you can text as well, 0437-774-774. Tom, if you're going to pick a place that you would definitely go to at the height of peak travel season, because you knew you'd be amongst the throng, but you'd love it. What are some of the places you would say, yeah, I go there?
9: I think I would probably go for places broadly that are cities with an interesting hinterland. And I think that puts us in a bracket of being able to consider Singapore, Barcelona, Queenstown, New Zealand, even somewhere like Tokyo, because you can be in them with cities. It's really interesting. You think, all right, this is peak season, but I know as someone who lives in London, we have a huge number of tourists come through in the summer, but I know where they are, and I know that I can get away from them if I want to, and I know I can be with them if I want to see some of the wonderful things. Having a bit of an interesting hinterland to explore means you can dip in and out of that. That you can say, right, maybe early in the morning, late in the evening, I'm going to go and see some of the key sites because I know I can sort of keep crowds to a minimum then. And then maybe during the day, I'll get out of the city or go to some different neighbourhoods, explore somewhere a little bit different. So I don't necessarily think there's anywhere specifically that I wouldn't go. I think there's actually an argument for saying that some

0: Some places that have been making noises and saying they've been worried about having too many tourists, they would probably be places to possibly flip the script on that a little bit, not go, at that absolute peak time, and then at a quieter time come in and stay a bit longer. So it
1: Somewhere like
0: depends a little bit what
1: Barcelona,
0: you've
1: I
0: got
1: guess,
0: your
1: or
0: eye on.
1: Amsterdam is another city. They both sort of had that pushback for over tourism, haven't they?
0: Yeah, and I think that's a response to a particular type of tourism that we all have an option to not be a part of. So the tourism gets in those places, it has been very concentrated in certain areas of the city. It has tended to use accommodation like Airbnb that has been seen to have, in some cases, an impact on particular neighborhoods in a way that local people haven't liked. And I think cruise ships, which bring in large numbers of people, can also play a part in that as well. But there's all kinds of other places you can go to if you want to travel in that way. And there's all kinds of other ways you can travel if you want to visit those places and see it. So there's an element when we get into that question, which I think is about tailoring your approach to those places and not assuming, oh, I can never go. I'll never be welcome. Actually, it's kind of the opposite. If you think about it and give it some thought, you'll find yourself very welcome in those places.
1: Yeah, thoughtful tourism. That's a good idea. A message from Murdoch in from Glen Iris. I'm in Seoul, South Korea at the moment. Famous laneway in Myeongdong. Thousands of people here, shoulder to shoulder, and it's not even peak season. So he's right amongst it there. And this one from Martin as well. We went on what was advertised as a private bus tour of the Great Wall of China outside of Beijing. Somewhere it lost its privacy angle when we parked in an almost full area with a capacity of 500 buses. Well, it's all to scale, Martin. In China, there's a lot of people,
0: Quite
1: a lot of buses.
0: amazing, quite amazing. I actually had Seoul on the list of places I was thinking about a little bit, and I think it's relevant in the context of what we were just talking about there. So, sorry, I didn't catch the name of the person who just messaged in and
1: Murdoch,
0: talked about
1: he's
0: Myeong,
1: in Seoul at the moment,
0: Murdoch.
1: yeah.
0: Sorry, Murdoch, who's there at the moment in Myeongdong and finding that very busy. But there are lots of other really interesting neighborhoods. The city's got brilliant public transport. It's got fantastic walking trails, and it's really easy to get out into the mountains there. Like, hiking is a big part of life in Seoul for people who live there. Rather than simply being an excursion outside the city, it's a real the way of life and part of the fabric of the place. So there's lots that you can do to see beyond those places. And if you do want to go and see the famous elements of it, Myeongdong being one, try to find a less popular time of day to do so. Use your jet lag. That's always a good tip. And you may well find that you get a bit more out of it.
1: Yeah, it's interesting. I think San Francisco, it used to be, I don't know what it's like now, but it used to be a place like you're describing. It could be extremely hectic in those sort of tourist spots down at on the foreshore there and around Haight-Ashbury and places like that. But you could also get out of there. You could take a bike ride across the Golden Gate Bridge and head off to to the Berkeley side of the bridge and have a quieter experience and then come back and throw yourself back in there.
0: Yeah, San Francisco is a really interesting place from that point of view, because I think it's easier to do that now than it used to be. So San Francisco, I'm sure people who've been there would agree with me. It's a big city, and it has in the past been quite awkward to get around by public transport, apart from a few key routes, so along the Esplanade and on the BART routes. But actually, there's a reason why Uber was invented in San Francisco. Because it was solving a particular problem about, right, I need to get around here. I need to work out how I do that. I need some innovative solutions to that. You've now got ways to get into those really interesting neighborhoods where people haven't traditionally gone to, places like Ocean Beach and Richmond, these beautiful houses are. And then, as you say, get on a bike, go across the bridge. Don't just stay on the bridge. Get into Marin a little bit, go to Sausalito. You can take the ferry back. That's really nice. And you've got some of the space that people who live there actually enjoy. One of the things about California generally, quite a bit of room in comparison to the East Coast of America.
1: How important is it to sort of also manage your expectations of the time that it takes to get to places in peak season, which might be very different if you go at a different time of the year? So if you're traveling to a big city and either it's traffic or there is just heightened security or there's just a different expectation of how long it's going to take you to traverse a certain area, you need to plan, don't you? You need to be ready and willing to be able to go with that.
0: And definitely to put some extra flexibility into plans. I mean, we've seen airports across Europe this summer, that the new entry system for people who are not EU passport holders has really slowed things down. And the times when that system has come under particular pressure has been peak travel season, simply because the numbers have gone up at that point and the infrastructure that's been put in place has been put to the test for the first time. So things like that can happen. It's the same if you're taking a train and you think, oh, right, I've got a connection or I've got somewhere to be. Bake a little bit of extra time into your plans. And I think therefore there's less stress involved. You can relax a little bit, breathe out, and maybe even enjoy the journey. Things can go wrong, yeah.
1: They can go wrong. They can go wrong, even on the Eurostar, which is, it's supposed to be the swift and easy way to get around Europe. But I remember one Christmas Eve trying to get to London from Paris, where I was working, and the train got cancelled, and I had to take like a grapevine my way from Paris to London on about four trains. It took about 10 hours. It wasn't a lot of fun.
0: Yes. Yeah, Eurostar's a wonderful service. And what it means is that the alternatives aren't great because that service is so good. It's almost sort of this is the option. You're going to get the train and it's going to go through the tunnel. And if you have to find an alternative to that, which has happened on occasion, then you suddenly realize, wow, this is quite difficult. And I don't have the easy flights that you have, on a Melbourne Sydney routing or even on something like London Amsterdam routing, because everything's got funneled into going by the train.
1: 1-300-800-222. If you want to share your travel experiences with us here, Tom Hall, travel writer and editor, vice president with the iconic Lonely Planet, is with us and happy to talk to you. 1-300-800-222 or text through 0437-774-774. Questions and also maybe tell us about your experiences, like this one from Charlie, who's in Hong Kong. Said a guy's a good choice. Of a place that, like Tom mentioned, is Taipei. Enjoy a big city with green mountains close by to explore. I haven't been to Taipei. Have you been, Tom?
0: I've not actually. The Taipei and indeed the whole of Taiwan has been on my list of places to go for a while. I've never quite managed to make it happen. But I have some colleagues. This is the thing: you work for Lonely Planet. The answer to that question is sometimes no. But then it's. But I know someone who is very recently there. And they were absolutely raving about the outdoors in Taiwan, the mountains, the hiking, the beaches, and the food, and just said that it was in a really easy to explore package, and it wasn't somewhere that they considered going to before. I'm not really surprised it's getting more on people's maps because I think we have maybe an image in our head of it being a sort of manufacturing industrial kind of place, and it's got this whole amazing other side to it.
1: Yeah, it's about word of mouth. It's so important, isn't it, in relation to understanding and trusting people's experiences of what they've experienced in those places. So if someone who you trust tells you it's a good place to go, you get a solid grounding in understanding maybe what to expect. And, you can go there pretty confidently that you're going to have a good time.
0: Yes, I think that's right. The other thing is really that if you're thinking about going somewhere, it is that there's so many sources of information now. And we see this at Lonely Planet that we're one part of the information that people can find. But you can get information by all sorts of sources. Reddit forums for a destination are really great and can clue you in on some very specific things. There's obviously social media and all of those sources, as well as tourism boards, which are much more sophisticated in terms of the information they provide than before. So there's a lot that you can do to make sure you hit the ground running.
1: Helen's in beautiful Broome. That's a destination. She lives there, though. She's to talk to us here with Tom Hall, from who's a writer and travel editor from Lonely Planet. Good day, Helen. How are you?
2: Hello. I heard Owen talking about Singapore. I've just got a funny little thing that happened in Singapore. My girlfriend and I were lining up to get on a train. Everyone's so polite there and no one pushes and everything. And we yak, yak, yak, yak, yak. And all of a sudden we realised that everyone was on the train, doors shut, and took off. So we started running up the platform, waving our arms and yelling and saying, please stop, please. And in 20 seconds it stopped. It opened up again and we got on. And a Singaporean businessman just laughed and shook his head. He said, I've never, ever seen that before.
1: They stopped the train for you. That never happens.
2: They stopped the train and opened the doors and we got on. And I sort of gave him a thumbs up if he was still looking. He must have been looking at the side of the train, the driver. and his side mirrors.
1: No, you got amazing. You won the lottery ticket that day. Usually, once the train gets going, it's gone.
2: I know. I mean, we weren't worried. There would have been another one behind, but we thought, oh, we'll just try and flag it down. And he actually stopped. It was amazing. Oh, made our trip.
1: Beautiful.
2: Totally did.
1: Thank you, Helen.
2: Okay, bye.
1: Helen there in beautiful Broome, Western Australia, with stopping the rail traffic in Singapore. That's quite an effort, Tom.
0: It is quite an effort. Singapore's really interesting in the context of this conversation, I think, because, you know, I think people would say, oh, Singapore, popular place, but popularity doesn't necessarily mean that you can't really have a fantastic time there in a different way. So I would say don't just use Singapore as a stopover. Lots of people go there and think, right, a few hours or an overnight, something like that. I think 3 or 4 days there is not unreasonable. It lets you get beyond Marina Bay and the gardens, gardens by the bay, into some other neighbourhoods, Katong, Joochat, and Little India. And look, there are so many really fantastic ways to have a good time in Singapore. Hawker centres where you can spend money directly with local businesses. And, you know, you can even pop over to Malaysia if you want to. So, yeah, really interesting place and well worth just giving it a bit longer.
1: Lee has texted through on 0437 774 774, wants to ask Tom about a place that is a massive tourist magnet, Niagara Falls. Is it possible to get, you know, decent accommodation at a reasonable price at a place like Niagara Falls? Maybe he says preferably on the Canadian side. Because, you know, once a place does become a big tourist draw card, like Niagara Falls obviously is, it's very hard to find budget accommodation because, access is baked into the price and it's usually pretty steep.
0: Yeah, I mean, look, Niagara Falls gets a huge volume of day visitors. The majority of them come from Toronto. So if you're thinking that you want to have a quieter experience, stay over. So yes, you can get plenty of accommodation there. There's loads of accommodation. It essentially, is, you know, there's a lot of places to stay there. But go early morning, go in the evening. In the evening, in particular, you get quieter experience, and the falls are illuminated after dark. Really, really worth seeing. Try to see them from both sides. And walk around rather than just photograph. Get on the boat. Get out. You know, they are touristy, the boats, but they're amazing. They're really, you know, people want to do them for a reason. And two other things I'd say, and this is a tip that's true for a lot of places, but think about this shoulder season. If you're flexible on when you can go, May, June, September, October gives a good compromise between sort of pleasant weather and summer crowds. It's really cold in winter. Can be spectacular. You know, there's a lot of ice that forms around there. But also, there are other things to see in the area. So, you know, don't just go for a day or two, something like that. There's things like wineries and historic sites. You can follow the Niagara River a little bit, and then you'll see a little bit of a different side of it. Actually, a lot that you can do there. And I think I would say, try to go just outside of school holiday times, in American school holiday times, and also to to think about the time of day that you're there. And if I could just say one more thing, I know whenever we talk about this, not everybody is flexible on when they can travel, particularly if you've got kids who are at school. And under those circumstances, book as early as you can, be as flexible with your plans as you can, and just think about the time of day when you're visiting places. That's the best suggestion for that.
1: Some wise words, Tom. Thank you. We'll talk again soon. Tom Hall there, travel writer and editor and vice president with Lonely Planet, talking travel with us here. ABC Radio Overnights. In a moment, we're heading to Germany. Huge results in a local election there that has seismic implications. We'll catch up with our friend Tonya Stevens in Baden-Baden first. So this is The Church.

0: Hoping you're seeing the Milky Way tonight, wherever you are around the country. The Church here on ABC Radio Overnight. So it's 27 past three on the East Coast. It's a couple of minutes to three in South Australia and the Northern Territory, and 27 past one in the West.
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0: And at this time, we regularly like to take you around the world to catch up with our friends to find out what's been happening in their corner of the globe. And this morning, heading to Germany, to Baden-Baden in Germany, in the West, where Tonya Stevens, Australian living there, good friend of the program, is, and everyone in Germany coming to terms with what's been a seismic shift in German politics with the success of the AfD, the far-right alternative for Deutschland party, which has won a major election. And Tonya's here to tell us about it this morning. Hello, Tonya, how are you?
4: Good morning, Francis, and good morning to all of your listeners in Australia. Your description is correct. Seismic shift in German politics.
0: So it was explain to people the structure here. So Germany's a federated state, a bit like Australia, so the different states there. So the AfD is one in Saxony-Anhalt. Tell us where that is and what sort of community has voted 44% in favour of this party.
4: So Saxony-Anhalt is in the former East Germany. It's a small state, and Germany has 16 states, Bundesländer they're called, and Saxony-Anhalt lies in what was the former East Germany, the former German Democratic Republic, which of course was anything but democratic. Its capital is Magdeburg, and I was listening to your wonderful travel series with Tom, and I'm sure Magdeburg is not high on many people's lists who are planning to come to Germany. It has an unemployment rate of 8.2%, Saxony-Anhalt, so just under 91,000 unemployed, with a population of 2.1 million. Now, this one's a big one. Saxony-Anhalt has the lowest life expectancy in Germany. It has the lowest wages in Germany, along with its former eastern counterparts of Thuringia and Mecklenburg-Pomerania. Interestingly enough, Mecklenburg-Pomerania is having an election in 2 weeks' time. And an interesting fact is that the state was only created in 1945. Just after World War II ended, only to be swallowed up by the East German regime a couple of years later. And so there's perhaps a lack of identity, which has left people soul-searching and looking for an alternative to the two big parties that have traditionally governed.
0: Yeah, well, the alternative has been the AfD has filled that void, and the Chancellor has spoken this morning, Friedrich Merz, and he's basically said he's shocked. His words were, Merz has said he's shocked at the result. We are deeply shocked. We did not expect it to turn out this way. It will have repercussions. And when nearly 60% of voters cast their ballots for political parties that fundamentally call into question the country's democratic institutions, this is Merz, it's an election result we cannot simply move past as if nothing happened. So that's a profound shock for Germany, because we need to give people a sense of what the AfD is. It wasn't so long ago that it was considered to be untenable, completely untenable, far too right of centre, but here we are. Tell people about the AfD.
4: So the Alternative for Deutschland, the AfD, started gaining momentum about 10 years ago. It was considered untenable, as you said, but slowly, slowly it has risen in the polls, gaining a foothold mostly in the former East Germany. And it's a little bit different from other far-right parties in the way that it presents itself. Its leader, Alice Weidel, is a former banker. She wears pinstripe suits And sadly, she's a very, very presentable character that perhaps masks some of their more untenable policies. Let's have a look at the candidate who has bewitched Saxony-Anhalt, Ulrich Siegmund. He has been given a rock star reception everywhere he went. He had a TikTok-style campaign. And when he was rolling out policies that the major parties, not just in Germany, but Europe, certainly Australia, would be shocked at, nobody blinked twice anymore. They've certainly gained a foothold talking about anti-immigration policies, and migration is perhaps the biggest card that they hold. But this time it feels like the tidal wave was unstoppable. So he would be riding up to rallies on an East German style motorbike painted in the light colour blue that the Alternative for Deutschland have adopted as their colours. And just on him, he's only 35 years old. He did flirt with the Christian Democratic Union for a couple of years before leaving and became an abgeordnete, a deputy in the state of Saxony-Anhalt 10 years ago. So he's not new to politics. He has no problem evoking feelings for the former East, Ostalgia, as it's called. We'll turn back the clock. But he certainly has quite a few radical policies, including to deport anybody without a right to stay. He actually said

0: another interesting point, because the AFD do not support the minimum wage, but a lot of their people that are voting for them, that are bewitched by their policies, are the people that need it.
1: How come, Tony Stevens, our friend in Baden-Baden, Germany, is talking to us about the recent result in Saxony-Anhalt, that election in Germany, which has caused such alarm for many people with the return of the far right in Germany to power in that state. She's with us here on ABC Radio Overnights. How much is to blame with the traditional parties, the Christian Democratic Union and their opponents, that have had the whip hand in German politics for all this time, to fail to allow this to happen? How have they been so bad that this has been able to sort of emerge as the alternative people are seeking?
0: I wouldn't describe them as being bad, but maybe a little bit out of touch. Friedrich Merz has been described as being out of touch. I mean, he was a banker. Merkel threw him out of the party for a while. Angela Merkel, former chancellor, allowed him back. He certainly has approached his chancellorship like a businessman. Today, he gave a very somber press conference, and you hit the nail on the head. You touch on what he said. He said, "This has rocked our party to its foundations." I think maybe they haven't listened long and hard enough. They've looked at cities like Berlin and Leipzig in the former East that have come along in leaps and bounds and had amazing renaissances. But having a look at Meissen or Colditz, or in fact the cities of Saxony-Anhalt, which are under the microscope today, Halle, Dessau, Magdeburg, which is the capital, even Wittenberg, which of course is historically famous for where Martin Luther pinned his 95 theses on the church door. But all of these cities have now got the lowest life expectancy in Germany, and people feel that they don't have the same quality of life as some of their fellow citizens. And I feel that the major parties perhaps haven't engaged. And when the AfD started gaining traction, a lot of people said, a lot of politicians or party volunteers said, "Oh, you're a racist." Now, that's probably a mistake in terms of engaging with people. Say, "Tell me what's wrong. Tell me what would improve your life," rather than throwing mud at migrants or blaming what's happening in the world. "Tell me what would fix your life today." But I don't think they've done enough of that. And now the horse has bolted. There's a tidal wave of pale blue, the alternative for Deutschland. And how do we stop it now? If this engagement is part of it, but is it a little bit too little too late? It's interesting. But there's a lot of disillusionment. The German economy's not going so well. And what the AfD have also done is, well, they're very pro-Russia, and they're saying, "Oh, your energy bills are higher because of the war, because we're not getting Russian gas, and because they're supporting Ukraine," and they're whipping people up against the government in that sense. "Oh, your life's harder because there's no peace with Russia," and they're all for a reset with Russia. They're all for bringing Russian back into schools as it was in the former GDR. And they want to cut all aid and assistance to the Ukraine. They're against sanctioning Russia and Russians who are supporting Putin. And they want to run a return offensive for Ukrainian refugees. And they're certainly blaming refugees for how people feel about their luck.
1: Tonya, we'll watch with interest because this is not going away anytime soon, and Germany's had a wake-up call, and, of course, One Nation on the Rise here in Australia as well, so it's a global phenomenon. Good to talk to you, my friend.
0: You too, Francis. Take care.
1: Tonya Stevens, our good friend in Germany there, in Baden-Baden, talking to us about the results in the federal state of Saxony-Anhalt, where the far-right party, the AfD, for the first time has won an election at a state level in Germany. ABC Radio Overnights in a moment. Gardening, Angie Thomas from Yates, going to talk about growing carrots.

0: Oh, it sounds as brilliant as it did the day that it was made over 60 years ago or thereabouts. The Ronettes and Be My Baby here on ABC Radio Overnights.
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0: And I hope your Tuesday morning is a good one so far. It's 16 to 4 on the East Coast, 14 past 3 in South Australia and the Northern Territory, and 16 to 2 in the West. Time to talk gardening. Angie Thomas from Yates is with us, and we want to take your calls too. 1-300-800-222. 1-300-800-222 is our number, or you can text 0437-774-774. Any questions you've got for Angie, whatever it is, we'll have a go at it. Good morning, Angie. How are you?
3: Good morning, Francis. Happy Tuesday.
0: And to you as well. Now, you wanted to talk carrots this morning. Now, here's my ignorance. I thought carrots was a winter thing. Am I wrong?
3: Well, you can grow carrots, some varieties, all year round, so which is great. And I know it's a bit of a random topic for this morning, but if you think of one of the most common things that you might throw in your supermarket trolley from the produce section, it's carrots, and you can get them all year round, and we grow them in lots of different places around Australia. But they're one of the best veggies that you can grow at home. You can grow smaller varieties in pots as well, so anybody can grow some carrots. But I tell you what, the joy of pulling a carrot up out of the ground, it's just awesome. It's something that people have to experience if they've got a garden or like to try growing carrots. It's like pulling up buried treasure. It's awesome. So I wanted to pass on a few carrot growing tips, because you can grow carrots right now.
0: Okay, carrot growers of Australia, get on the phone. 1-300-800-222, 1-300-800-222, or text us on 0437-774-774. Angie Thomas from Yates is with us, talking gardening, talking carrots. Varietals, different kinds of carrots. I mean, there are big ones, small ones, all kinds. So do you need a lot of space to grow carrots?
3: You need a bit of vertical space. So you need to have from a depth perspective, about 20 centimetres of nice soft soil, or at least 20 centimetres depth in a pot. So you can harvest carrots earlier as baby carrots, and so they don't grow quite as big, but 20 centimetres from a depth perspective. You also need quite soft soil or potting mix, but soft soil, because you need soil without big chunks of rocks or hard bits, because if you have soil that's a bit chunky, you'll get wonky carrot roots.
0: I was going to say, you get stunted carrots.
3: You do, because they hit something solid and then sort of head off to go around it, and so you end up with wonky carrots, and they're a little bit harder to peel. They're still quite edible, of course, but a nice straight carrot, much easier to peel if you're going to peel your carrots, but it just looks fantastic, and it is actually easier to pull out of the ground. It just slides out so much easier than if it's crooked or forked. So nice loose soil. But one of the best ways to grow carrots is from seed. If you try to grow carrots from seedlings, they can suffer transplant shock, and you're much more likely to get crooked roots. So growing from seed, sown right where you're going to grow them, is the best way to go. And now, this is the next best tip that I'm going to give you and the listeners if you want to grow some carrots, is planking. Now, I know you've heard of planking in other aspects, where people go and lie on random things and planking, but it's one of the things that changed my carrot growing world when I started to use a plank. So carrot seed is quite small. So the first thing you can do is mix it. To make it easier to sow, you can mix it with some horticultural sand or some seed raising mix, and that makes it easier to space the carrots out and sow them. But then only sow them about 5 millimetres, half a centimetre deep, because the seed are quite tiny. If you sow it too deep, they're going to have trouble germinating. They run out of steam before they reach the surface. So only sow them in about half a centimetre deep. So make a long groove in the soil about half a centimetre deep. As I mentioned before, mix it with some seed raising mix. And so the seed is only going to be about half a centimetre deep. But then cover those rows with a plank of wood. So the nice straight rows make it easy to cover with a plank of wood. And what the plank does is help keep the soil moist and protected, because you don't want that soil to dry out, because if the soil dries out, those new little carrot seedlings can die. So it's really important to keep you where you're sown your carrots moist. So you've sown them, moisten the area, cover it with a plank of wood. And then what I do is check it every day. So I lift up the plank of wood, make sure the soil underneath is still moist. So you might need to rewater it every day or so. And as soon as you see those first one or two carrot seedlings starting to germinate, the new little leaves popping up from the soil, you can remove the plank completely. And of course, continue to keep watering. But the plank makes it so much better. It really did change my life. A humble plank of wood really
0: Who
3: changed
0: knew?
3: My carrot growing journey. It really did.
0: I love that you have a carrot world. It blew your there is a whole world. that was one of my favourite things to hear this morning. Peter's given us a call. He wants a question. He might ask a question for you, Angie Thomas. Good morning, Pete. Talking gardening with Angie Thomas from Yates.
4: Angie, that's a lovely name. Look, it's almost like an angel. I got some seeds from a passion fruit which I've eaten. A passion fruit bouquet from seeds. I read up and then Google it said I was supposed to clean it, put it in a wire mesh and polish it up. And I don't think that's true. I think I just let it dry out and put it in the dirt and put water on it. Maybe I'm wrong. Tell me this. The other thing, kiwi fruit. I got kiwi fruit and I put it on some paper towels, the seeds, and I think if I put that in the ground, that might actually grow. I've done success with some tomatoes, but tomatoes are always easy to grow.
3: Yeah, good morning, Peter. So passion fruit, yes, you can grow them from seed, and because the seed are quite chunky, just germinate them, you can put them in some small pots or seed raising trays, sow them about half to 1 centimetre deep, keep it moist, not too wet, just keep it moist, and yes, you can germinate your own passion fruit seeds. And one of the great things about passion fruit, I love growing passion fruit that are non-grafted. You can buy grafted passion fruit.
0: What does that mean, grafted passion fruit?
3: Yeah, so what they've done over sort of recent decades is they've started grafting passion fruit onto a very vigorous root stock. So basically what you do, you take the top half of one plant and cut it off, but then attach it to the root system of a similar plant, but often that plant for the rootstock has, it might be disease resistant, it might be very vigorous, and it transfers those great properties to the plant above. So they do it with a lot of plants. They can do it with tomatoes, but they can do it with eucalypts, for example, grevilleas, banksias. They do grafting with a lot of things, and you can buy grafted passion fruit, but I have found in my garden, and a lot of people that I've spoken to, is the root stock of grafted passion fruit can overtake the top part of the passion fruit.
0: And what happens if it does that?
3: It becomes quite a problem. It can sucker and get away from you. So I prefer non-grafted passion fruit, but for some people they've had lots of success with grafted, so it really is up to you. But for me, I don't like them grafted. So what Peter is doing with his seed grown passion fruit is great, because you won't need to graft them. You can grow them straight from seed. And Peter did mention kiwi fruit, so yes, you can grow it from seed. First of all, it will take years for that kiwi fruit to produce any fruit. But the second challenge is that kiwi fruit, there's a male and female plants, like separate plants. You won't know what you've got when you're growing from seed. So when you buy a kiwi fruit plant from a nursery, you buy it as male or female. You have to have one of either, one of both. one male can be used to fertilize about 7 female kiwi fruit vines, but you definitely need a male and a female. When you're growing from seed, you won't know what you've got. You might never get fruit unless you've really got pot luck and try to grow multiple of anything. So it'll be a fun experiment, Peter, to grow some kiwi fruit from seed.
0: Yeah, let us know if any pop up, Peter. Yeah. Thanks for your call, Peter. Let's speak to Michael in Campbelltown in South Australia, here with Angie Thomas from Yates talking gardening. Hey, Michael, how are you?
5: How you going, Francis? Last time I spoke to you from here, you might remember you were doing the quiz, I think.
0: And possibly.
5: We had a blackout, yeah.
0: Oh, no. But the lights are on now.
5: Yes, the lights are on, thank you. Yeah, yeah. Hi, Angie. I'm in Campbelltown, and the soil here is pretty clay, you know, when you dig down. But I want to know, Angie, how you can grow potatoes. And, you know, when I peel potatoes, if I bury those peel, will it produce potatoes or not?
3: Yes. So, morning, Michael. So, clay soil can be a little bit challenging, but potatoes is a really good way to help break up clay soil. Actually, uh-huh. so that's a good thing. Also, for in general for clay soil, apply some gypsum, a gypsum clay breaker, so help to break up the clay soil. But also regular additions of organic matter. Organic matter will help break up your clay soil. So things like blood and bone, your homemade compost, composted chicken manure pellets. So lots of organic matter, and that's going to help. So sometimes you might get a potato that will grow from a peeling. It has to be a pretty chunky peel, so probably if you've cut chunks of the peel off with a knife, if that peel has got a little bit of an eye on it, so a growing point of a potato, but you're probably best to buy what they call seed potatoes from a nursery or a garden centre. So seed potatoes have been specially grown to be free of any diseases and viruses. So whereas the peel and potatoes that you get from a supermarket haven't gone through that process. So if you really want to grow spuds, I would recommend buying seed potatoes, and I use the inverted commas with the word seed. They're basically virus-free little tiny potatoes that you can grow. But potatoes are really rewarding, similar to carrots. When you pull them up, they're like pulling up buried treasure. Yeah. So really good time to grow potatoes right now.
0: Good on you, Michael. Thanks for your call. Charles. And call us back. Let us know how you go growing those potatoes too. I'd love to hear if you had any success.
5: Thank you.
0: Good on you, Michael. Michael there in Campbelltown, South Australia. We are with Angie Thomas from Yates. Taking your calls, 1-300-800-222. 1-300-800-222. Give us a call.

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0: Hello, this is ABC News with David Rollins. Australia is preparing to pour almost $1 billion in additional funding into Solomon Islands as it moves to secure a landmark treaty. Kavak Barry has the details.
1: The two countries have reached an in-principle agreement with negotiations understood to be almost complete. A leaked message from Australia's High Commissioner, which has been verified by the ABC, shows Canberra is prepared to provide an extra $280 million over the next 2 years, followed by another $700 million. The package includes funding for education, security measures, and other development programs. The agreement carries clear strategic weight for Australia, with Solomon Islands Prime Minister Matthew Wale having moved closer to Canberra and Washington while expressing scepticism about China's role as a security partner. Australian officials are now trying to finalise the treaty, with a signing potentially weeks away.
0: Administrators overseeing Bathlow, one of Sydney's largest residential developers, say they've reached a short-term funding deal with five lenders, allowing the group to continue operations in the short term. David Chow has more on this.
2: Limited construction is able to continue for the next fortnight, but for the other projects which are not tied to those five lenders, then construction will stop. So basically, they just keep kicking the can down the road. I mean, last Thursday was supposedly meant to be D-Day when they had already run out of money. So

0: D-Day is basically whenever payroll day happens, and then they have to scramble to find enough cash to pay the workers. So that's basically what's happened. This Band-Aid solution allowing construction to continue at some sites, which are tied to the money of those particular lenders.
1: Activists are calling for Australians to be able to consciously choose whether they want social media platforms deciding what content is recommended to them. The federal government is considering new controls on algorithm-driven feeds as part of its digital duty of care reforms. Teach Us Consent founder Chanel Contos says an opt-in model would give users affirmative control over whether they enter a recommendation system in the first place.
2: I do think that there needs to be a lot of input from more expert groups and advocacy people that can talk about, you know, what should be considered and then how that might be rolled out.
1: The UN Weather Agency says wildfires are becoming an increasing source of harmful air pollution, even as regulations have reduced emissions from industry and transport in many developed countries. Tui Ong Fitzpatrick takes up the story.
3: The warning comes during a year marked by extreme heat and destructive wildfires around the globe. The World Meteorological Organization says extreme wildfires are more likely to occur in the future. Scientific officer Lorenzo Labrador says pollution from wildfires is a concern.
4: The degradation of air quality and the events that cause air quality degradation can go across many nations and across continents even.
3: The UN is also calling for improved monitoring of pollutants and aerosols, including black carbon and microplastics, saying they remain poorly tracked despite their widespread presence in the atmosphere.
1: Ratko Mladic, the Bosnian Serb commander who died while serving a life sentence for war crimes, has been buried with military honours and crowds attending in Serbia. As the BBC's Guy Delaney explains, Mladic is still revered among some Serbs despite his crimes.
5: The thing that Serbs will tell you is that they feel that after the wars of the 1990s, that the International Criminal Tribunal was very good at prosecuting Serbs who committed crimes against people of other ethnicities, but it failed to convict anyone from another ethnic group of committing crimes against Serbs. So that's lingering resentment there over that international judicial process. There's another element to it as well, of course, which is national pride. And you don't want to believe that someone from your own side was capable of such atrocities as Mladic undoubtedly was.
1: And the Queensland government has announced a conservational milestone on National Threatened Species Day. 150 greater bilbies have been released at Currawinya National Park in southwest Queensland after being locally extinct since the 1970s. It comes after years of breeding and habitat restoration. Six northern hairy-nosed wombats have also been relocated to a new predator-proof enclosure at a national park near St George. This is ABC News.
6: The Queensland weather for Tuesday. Isolated to scattered showers in eastern districts and northern Cape York Peninsula. Sunny elsewhere. Possible morning fog in eastern districts south of Cairns. Light to moderate northeast to southeasterly winds. Winds fresh at times in the far southwest. Maximum temperatures above average in Western Gulf Country District and in the northeast between Cooktown and Charters Tower. Near average elsewhere. For the latest weather, stay tuned to your local ABC.
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9: We're at 6 minutes past four on the east coast of Australia on this Tuesday morning. Good morning. 24 to four in South Australia and the Northern Territory, and six past two in the west. And we're speaking with Angie Thomas from Yates, talking gardening, talking carrots, taking your calls, 1300 800 222, and your text messages as well, 0437 774 774, if you want to send one through with a question for Angie. And we do have one here. This one from Graham. Are you

0: say, 240-litre rubbish bin to grow potatoes. Every time they pushed above the soil, I added more soil. Got a good crop from Graham, Angie.
1: Perfect. Yeah, so you can grow potatoes in big pots or containers like Graham's doing. And what Graham is saying is more soil every time the leaves pop up, because a lot of the most common varieties of potatoes will develop more spuds, more potatoes up the stem. So if you continue to cover the stem with soil, or in some cases people grow them in mulch, like layers of say loosened mulch or straw above the stem, that will continue to grow more spuds up the stem. So the deeper that you can create that environment for them, the more spuds you'll get, which is why farmers will grow potatoes in mounds. If you've seen potatoes grown out in the field, they will often grow them in mounds. So the soil that's hilled up around them creates the longest stem length to then produce more potatoes. So if you've got a chance to grow spuds, they are great, and you can grow them in pots. So really, but everybody have a go. It's really wonderful. And another fun process that you can have with potatoes is sometimes it's a bit challenging to know when they're ready, and then you can use a process called bandicooting, where you sort of dig around really gently in with your fingers in the soil, and you can feel the size of the potatoes. You can feel whether they're baby potatoes or grown a lot bigger, and you can gauge whether it's time to pull them up out of the ground. Another indication where their spuds are going to be ready is the plants will start to yellow as they mature, or they might start to flower. So there's a couple of different ways to get an idea on whether your spuds below the ground or ready to pick.
0: 1-300-800-222 if you've got a question for Angie, or text us 0437-774-774. Neil has been waiting patiently. He's on the road somewhere near Port Hedland in West Australia. Good morning, Neil.
2: Good morning.
0: How are you?
2: Yeah, good, thank you. Ange, how are you? I've got a cottonwood tree up here. We've got, they grow everywhere just with the green leaves on them and that. And the one I've got is just throwing out pink leaves, white leaves, it's all different variegations. I was wondering if I transplanted them or took some cuttings, would they come out the same?
1: So it depends. So good morning, Neil, and thanks for your call. It depends on whether that variegation is being caused by a nutrient deficiency, or maybe it's got a virus, or maybe there's something going on in that particular stem. So viruses, we don't really want to spread around the garden. Now, there are some plants that can throw out different coloured leaves or stems on one particular part of the plant, and that's how new plant varieties are often created, is what's called a spore, different type of growth. So depending on what's causing those variegations or the different leaves, yes, you can take a cutting, and then that coloration may be stable in the cutting that you take. It's going to be a little bit of an experiment to see what happens. But it is interesting when a plant throws an interesting bit of growth.
2: Oh, it's just amazing. Some are just bright pink, a real deep burgundies, and it's on several plants, not just the one. Some are just pure white, got no green pigment or nothing in them.
1: Yeah, so the pure white growth may be difficult to propagate, because if it's completely lacking any chlorophyll with the green pigment that is able to soak up energy from the sun, they're very unlikely to grow. But if you've got stems that have a little bit of green and pink in them, but maybe, you never know, Neil, this could be a beautiful variety, which I think maybe should be called Neil. So you can get naming rights for Neil the cottonwood.
0: Can I ask you, Neil, about growing plants like that in Port Hedland, around that way, if that's where you

0: are. When the wet season comes, how difficult is it to sort of maintain your treasured plants as the conditions change?
1: It can be a challenge, but the cottonwoods are just so hardy up here. Yeah. They go mad, yeah. But all the ones I've ever seen, especially up here that I've dealt with them, I've never seen one that's had these colours for them. It's just completely amazing.
0: Well, you've got a special there.
1: Oh, I'll try my very best and let you know how I go.
0: Good stuff, mate. Thank you for your call.
2: This one is special.
0: from all the way from Port Hedland to Launceston in Tassie from Cath. Morning, Francis and Angie. Recommendations for an 8-year-old apricot tree that's had some dieback and suffers from gomosis. I think I've said that right, but still produces small quantities of best tasting apricots. I've only ever seasonally fertilised. So that's an interesting challenge there for Cath in Launceston, Angie.
3: Yeah, so apricots can be prone to a condition called gomosis. So it's the damage is on the stem or the trunk, and then it's wounded, and then you get the gummy sap leaching out of it. So you get these sort of sticky globs of the sap coming. So the couple of things is. When it comes to pruning apricots, so if it's developing the dead stems in amongst the canopy, you can prune them off, and you can prune them off when the apricot starts to grow. That is a really good time to start pruning. So, Kath, once your apricot trees start to put on some new leaves, that means the sap is starting to flow, then I would prune off those dead stems, because then the stems are able to heal themselves a little bit better during the growing season rather than in winter, which is often a traditional time to prune stone fruit. But as soon as you see your leaves, you can prune that dead wood out. Just make sure that when you're doing your pruning cuts, they're nice clean cuts. Get a clean pair of secateurs. Even you can dip them in some bleach before you prune, so you're not transferring diseases or bacteria from one bit of the plant to another.
0: So you have to be really careful with that, do you, Angie? It's not as simple as just picking up a pair of secateurs and going for it.
3: Yeah, you can transfer bugs, diseases from one plant to another. So we don't want to, and because when you're pruning, you're opening up the plant to creating a wound. So you need to be careful about that. So it's a really good habit to get into, just to disinfect your secateurs, particularly if you're pruning a plant that shows a sign of disease. But feeding your apricot, Kath, so now is a great time to feed. So use a fruit and citrus fertilizer every 6 to 8 weeks, like a pelletized fertilizer. Just look at the label and look at what it recommends for a reapplication period perspective. But prune out that dead wood. I would next winter also spray your tree with a fungicide like liquid copper or lime sulfur, and that will help to kill bacteria that is and diseases that are lying in wait on the bark, and that can help reduce the chance of diseases like gomosis as well. But homegrown apricots, oh, absolute bomb. They are just delicious. You can pick them at their sun-ripened and sweetened best. So wishing you a great harvest season, Kath.
0: Yes, good luck with it. Jen from Port Adelaide, send us a text. You can too, 0437 774 774, or call 1300 800 222. Talking to Ange Thomas from Yates, talking gardening. And Jen in Port Adelaide wants to know, do carrots grow in sandy soil? Is that best for them, or is it going to be difficult to do?
3: No, carrots can do very successfully in sandy soil. And one of the great things about sandy soil is that it's the carrots tend to be straighter, because they don't have the chunks that can occur in clay soil. So sand is great. I would still improve sandy soils. This is not only for carrots, but for growing anything, with some really good sources of organic matter. And when it comes to carrots, fine organic matter. So I don't mean big cow pats, big chunky bits of organic matter, or big pellets of organic matter. Make sure it's nice and fine. Really make sure that the sand is really well mixed with that organic matter. But yeah, sandy soil is great for carrots, and help you get the nice straight, deliciously straight ones.
0: Does that mean that Jen in Port Adelaide doesn't need the plank?
3: No, she needs the plank.

0: Like, actually, planking is even more important with sandy soil because sandy soil dries out a lot quicker than other types of soil, and you really need to keep that soil moist. So definitely plank away with your
1: Keep
0: carrots,
1: on
0: Jen.
1: planking, Jen. Thank you. Thanks for your text message. Keep them coming. 1-300-800-222 if you want to call, or 0437-774 if you want to text through. Angie Thomas from Yates talking gardening with Cole at Moffat Beach. Where's Moffat Beach, Cole? Good morning.
2: Good day. How are you? On the Sunshine Coast, just north of Brisbane.
1: Sounds ideal.
2: It's not too bad, but it's pretty overcrowded now.
1: Oh, there you go. Are you growing stuff in your garden at the moment?
2: I've got tomato plants going nuts, a few different herbs, and what else have I got there? About snow peas. I rang up there a while back, might have been nearly 2 years or 18 months, about light affecting plants, because I live in an over 50s and I've got a big security light, like a lamp pole type light that goes all through the night, and it's pretty bright. And I asked her back then what the effect would be, but that's why I'm ringing up. There hadn't been any effect at all. They seem to keep going.
1: So are you asking if lights, that sort of illuminated light would have an effect on the growth of the plants?
2: Yes.
1: What do you think, Ange?
0: Yes, it can. So there can be different ways that it affects different plants. You might get different patterns of growth. It might lean towards the source of light at night. It can also affect flowering in some plants. Like, say, for example, there is a plant called a zygo cactus or a Christmas cactus that needs dark night conditions to flower. And if you've got a zygo cactus, for example, that's growing somewhere that you have light at night, it won't flower properly for you. So it depends on what you're growing, Cole. So yes, some plants can be affected by that night light. Also, one of the things that you also might have to look out for is that lights at night can tend to attract moths and beetles and other insects to come into your garden.
1: You don't
0: That
1: want
0: then
1: that.
0: might, yeah, that then the moths lay eggs and turn into caterpillars, and the beetles can lay eggs that turn into various grubs. So you might need to keep an eye out for that as well, because it is going to change the growing environment. But I'm really glad to hear that you've got your tomatoes in. That's brilliant, and
2: Oh,
0: they're can go great.
2: they're going absolutely out of control. I don't know what I'm going to do with them. I've got gross tomatoes and just cherries, but any other plants I've got in there. I've got cactus in there, and it's only a small garden. It's the variety's incredible, really.
1: God, it sounds very, very productive, Cole.
2: Well, yeah, it surprised me this year. I don't know whether it was all the rain we got over winter. It was a bit unusual. But it hadn't really affected them. The leaves hadn't gone brown. As far as the grubs and all that sort of thing, I've got plenty of lizards around the place. I don't use any sprays. So
1: Well regulated by the local reptiles. Good on
2: I
1: you,
2: don't
1: Cole.
2: need to do it. I'm not that type of gardener. I just put stuff, throw seeds in and they grow.
1: Good to hear. Enjoy those tomatoes. Lots of cheese and tomato sandwiches coming up.
2: Okay.
1: Thanks, mate. 1-300-800-222 is the number. This text message has come through from Lynn. Hi, Ange. Hi, Francis. Why doesn't my finger lime produce fruit? Tree is 7 years old. From Lynn on the north coast of New South Wales. That's a long time to wait for a harvest.
0: It is. So finger limes, in my experience in my garden, it was a very slow burn to get my first fruit, and probably around the same time that Lynn has had her finger lime in the ground. So finger limes are Australian native citrus. They produce these finger-shaped, stubby little fruit that are filled with the most fragrantly and delicious caviar-looking pulp that is really good. You can put it in cakes and
1: Oh,
0: cocktails
1: yum.
0: and drinks and onto seafood. It really is delicious, but they can take a while to grow. So Lynn, just make sure that you are feeding your finger lime. So just as a general rule for Australian native plants, I would use a fertilizer that says it's safe for Australian natives, because some of them can be a little bit delicate when it comes to strong fertilizers. So feeding keep it moist because they grow naturally.

0: Finger limes in sort of a semi-rainforest environment. So that's the conditions that you want to replicate. So feeding moisture. My finger lime is just about to flower, Lynn. So I'm really hoping that this is your year. But if not, maybe next year. But a little bit of patience is required for finger limes. Also, it does depend on whether it's a grafted plant or not, so that can influence the speed of flowering and fruiting as well. But I have my fingers crossed for Lynn that this is going to be her year.
1: Let's hope so. And a final one, this one from Cookie in the Noosa hinterland in up that way, Queensland. Hello, people. I have a lime tree I planted about 8 months ago and want to go straight up and no sign of any fruit. Have put citrus fertilizer on it. Just wondering if there's anything I can do to expedite the growth. Thanks, Angie and Francis. You can't hurry love, as the song goes. Isn't that the case, Angie?
0: When it comes to citrus, usually you start to get fruit after about 3 years. So if this tree is only about 8 months, what you need to do between now and the 3 year mark, yes, citrus fertilizer. If it's a relatively new plant that's just gone in the ground, maybe seaweed solution to help promote new root growth and really strong resilient growth. But citrus fertilizer between now and autumn, because what we want to do over the first initial couple of years is promote the structure of the tree. So the leafy stems make it a bigger tree because that's going to influence the number of future flowers and fruit. So feeding at the moment. And also citrus trees have quite a shallow root system. They can dry out quite quickly. So making sure you're keeping your lime tree, the soil moist but not wet. But now is the time to start feeding. But yeah, homegrown limes will be fantastic in a few years' time.
1: Always love gardening at night with Angie. Catch up with you in a couple of weeks' time.
0: Thanks, Francis. Take care.
1: Angie Thomas from Yates talking gardening with us here on ABC Radio Overnights. Francis Leach with you in a moment. We're going to pivot to something completely different. The great punk rock band The Damned are here in Australia this week, and they're on a 50th anniversary tour. One of the great punk rock bands, along with the Sex Pistols and the Clash, and we're going to meet drummer Rat Scabies. He's going to talk to us about the Damned's 50th anniversary, the tour, and everything else in between. We'll catch up with him in just a moment. First, though, Steve Winwood, ABC Radio Overnights. Francis Leach with you. Hello.

0: Steve Winwood from the Ark of the Diver album, While You See a Chance.
1: Immigration has shaped modern Australia, but as the country grows, debates around migration and multiculturalism are intensifying. 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
0: ABC Radio Overnights across Australia, hope you're well. Now, you know my history. I went to Triple J, I love punk rock, I grew up with this stuff. It's still in blood, as we heard when I spoke with John Wall the other week. That was thrill. And so is this, because I'm getting the chance to talk to another hero, Rat Skaggins, on the kit with the mighty The Damned. I got a feeling inside of me. One of the original punk bands, still going 50 years on, 50 years strong, and about to return to Australia for another tour. And he joins us here on ABC Radio Overnights this morning. Hello, mate. How are you going?
3: I'm doing great. I'm in Auckland at the moment, staying with my cousin Kevin. Of all the punk references that you can get, that's one for sure.
0: Absolutely. And 50 years on. Who knew that with the last 50 years?
3: I know, I tell you, I'm seriously, punk rock to me when we started and was a disposable thing. It wasn't something to be preserved and stuck in a jar full of, spirit or anything and held up as an example. But how wrong were we? It was meant to be played today and throw it away.
0: It didn't turn out that way, even though it was at the time. What do you think endures about the energy and the spirit of what you did then that's still relevant today?
3: What I think is that it was nice and simple and easy to understand. I think if the other musical genres that were around in 1976 were pretty much, it was King Crimson and Emerson, Lake and Palmer and Eric Clapton, and you had to stay in your bedroom and be a really competent musician. And we just said, well, that's not really us. That's nothing to do with me. That's kind of what older people listen to. I think the beauty with punk is that simplicity is essential, because anyone can pick up a guitar and play a known song.
0: And we've seen that example being repeated over and over and over again, aren't we? Generation after generation, younger artists have taken their cues from bands like The Damned and the Sex Pistols and The Clash and done exactly that.
3: Yeah, and I think that's one of the endearing things is that, first of all, it's a great equaliser, because when you put four blokes in a room, I'm not allowed to say four blokes anymore, but you put four people in a room and there's no rules and none of them have ever really done it before, then it's a great equaliser, because nobody feels superior to anybody else in the room and everybody does their best to be good at what they're doing. And I think that's one of the main things, that first of all, it's simple. Secondly, when you're kind of young, you have all this extra energy that you need to burn off and use up somehow. And there's nothing better to do that than being in a room making a lot of noise.

0: maybe making a statement at the same time about how much you think the system around you sucks or the whatever, you know, that thing, and you can get in there, you can make a racket, and you can be heard. And I think that's vital.
1: Rat Scabies is with us from the Dam. They're about to tour Australia again in a couple of weeks' time, including the Sydney Opera House. Now, that's somewhere I don't imagine you'd end up playing when you first started out and released New Rose, that first single, that you'd end up at the Sydney Opera House 50 years later.
0: No, certainly not. I mean, I didn't even imagine I'd be doing it 6 months ago, let alone 15 years ago. It's kind of nice to be accepted, if you like, in a way where somebody as prestigious as the Sydney Opera House will now let me in. I mean, maybe 10 years ago, I wouldn't have got through the door.
1: Not at all.
0: But now, there I am. I think that's an amazing sort of reflection, if you like, on the way the world has changed.
1: Indeed, it's hard for people these days to get a sense of just the energy and the time that the Damned emerged in 1976 in England and just how dire things were. Can you give us a sense of what your memories are of that time that sort of fueled the energy of punk rock?
0: I will We had a terrible government. There were lots and lots of strikes. There were power cuts. We were working a three-day week. The bin men were all on strike. There were piles of rubbish all over the street. And it was, you know, the whole thing about us was that, and the whole punk thing really was, you've given us nothing and we're going to show you what we can do with it. So it meant that people would turn bin liners into T-shirts. You'd make your own clothes, you'd put any, you know, you'd only ever shop in charity stores. And it was about, we've got nothing, but you know what, we're going to turn it into something that's ours. And I think the fact that it was ours is really important. It really upset the previous generation because their whole thing was about wearing suits and having steady jobs. And of course, that was the last thing I wanted.
1: And it worked. And you found fellow travellers doing the same thing around the same time. So there must have been a sense of mission about it that emerged in 1976 and 77.
0: You know what, though? We used to meet up at a pub in Portobello Road every Saturday, and you'd go in there and there'd be Cookin' Jones, there'd be Mick Jones and Tony James and Brian James. And, you know, and we'd just drink beer on a Saturday afternoon. And none of us really, there was no... There was no template, there was no plan. You know, nobody wrote a pamphlet on how to be a punk rocker. It was just kind of us doing the things that made us laugh, I guess. You know, people talk to me about what punk rock is, and there was no rule. That was the first rule. There were no rules. You just do what you want to do. And if you were a dickhead, then you got told you were a dickhead.
1: Fairly well, really, self-regulating.
0: Well, yeah, you know, and that was everything. It was suddenly you were given this sort of sense of freedom and you were allowed to do what you wanted to do because it was different to everything else. Whereas the previous generation, it seemed to me at the time as if there was a lot of rules and regulations. You had to be a great guitarist, you had to be a great drummer, you had to be technically proficient. You know, just to even get on a stage was really hard work. And, you know, what we did really was sort of throw that away. And we were lucky. Well, I say lucky, actually, what happened was that the next generation of people came on because they were all kind of slightly younger and they didn't want to listen to their big brothers, Emerson, Lake and Palmer, pictures at an exhibition album. They wanted something of their own that they could deal with and join in with, and that's exactly what punk was something that anybody could have been a part of.
1: Brad Scabies is with us here on ABC Radio Overnights talking about the Dam. They're going to be back in Australia performing a number of shows around the country. If you're a fan, you should get along. I've seen a couple of the recent tours. They're always great. The Sydney Opera House on the 10th of September, the Mighty Tivoli in Brisbane on the 11th of September, and the Forum in Melbourne on the 13th of September. And I see that you're touring Japan, Spain, and the US and the UK. And in the UK, you're going to have the Saints 73 to 78. So that's Ed Cooper and his band with Mark Arm from Mudhoney also singing as well. So, I mean,

kind of rebellion emerging from somewhere, you know, thousands of miles away. And I always resented them, but I love the records. They were, you know, very, very cool. So I'd stick up the fact that we were before the Saints, but for some reason, they, you know, they'd come and nailed it on.

0: Well, I think they had a similar experience in a sense. They were living in Queensland, which at the time had a very repressive government, a one that ended up being the subject of a royal commission. And they were living, they had a song called Pig City, which sort of talked about Brisbane being basically a mini police state. So I guess the same sort of energy produced the same sort of attitude.
1: Yeah, I think you're right. I think that's exactly what happened. And I think it was, you know, it was vital that it happened, but it was only able to, if you like, give birth to itself because that was happening. And because of the way, if you like, government, police, et cetera, ran things, and it wasn't fair. It wasn't good. Nobody felt comfortable with it. Well, we, as the new generation, you know, we certainly weren't comfortable with it. And I'm presuming the same thing was going on in Brisbane.
0: Now, you've just made another record. How many albums in are we now for the Damned, Ratscape? Is it, it'd be a fair few.
1: Oh, I don't know. I mean, I haven't been in the band for a long time. So I'm kind of going on it. But I think it's probably 10, 11 records.
0: A lot. And this one's not like everybody else. It's a collection of songs that you've loved throughout the years. And interesting selections too. Everything from the Love and Spoonful, the Stooges, a Pink Floyd song, the Yardbirds, the Animals with Eric Burdon and the Stones. So that 60s influence and that energy of original rock and roll stuff is still very much in the heart of the Damned.
1: Well, we made that record because of the demise of Brian James. And it was kind of strange because Brian and the rest of us had got together for an original lineup reunion tour, small tour, but we all had a really good time doing it. And then Brian died, and without bringing things down, it was that we wanted to pay a tribute to the man who kind of opened all of our eyes to freedom, freedom of music, freedom to play, freedom to dress the way you wanted. And what was important, really, that Brian showed me, for sure anyway, was that there was no difference between John Coltrane and the Stooges. It was the attitude of what you did that counted. So when he went, we kind of wanted to show the artist that influenced him. You know, like, you know, the Kinks, for example, You Really Got Me was the song that started him playing guitar, so we had to put a Kinks song on. Sid Barrett was a big influence on him, that's why we did a Pink Floyd song. And it was really as a thank you, Brian, you know, we got it, you know, and if it hadn't been for you, we wouldn't have done.
0: Well, it's a great collection of tracks, and I'm no doubt some of them will be popping up in the set as you tour Australia. And just in terms of playing together again after that long break, has that been like for you, reuniting with the band and connecting with the Damned again?
1: Well, I'll be honest, they were a fucking mess without me. And it was like coming home. This is where I belong. This is where I want to be. And we're having an absolute ball. It's, you know, we enjoy playing, we're enjoying each other's company, and it's not something I expected, because if you'd have asked me 5 years ago about a Damned reunion, I'd have said it's never going to happen in a million years. But because of the reunion with Brian, those shows, you know, everybody had such a great time, we wanted to do more of them. But sadly, you know, Brian's health was bad, so we weren't really able to. But when it came down to it, it was, you know what, you know, we should keep going with this, because, you know, we're all upright, we're all breathing. And the one thing that none of us wanted really was to be standing over a grave saying, wow, we should have done that while we still could.
0: Sensible approach.
1: You know, yeah, that's the modelling part of the interview.
0: But it's a damn

0: lot of fun still.
1: Yeah. Oh, absolutely. You know, and it couldn't be better. It's like, you know, we looked after, the hotels are nice. But you know, what's really gratifying is the fact that, you know, there's an audience still. And that's the most unexpected thing, is the fact that we can go up on stage and there's kind of younger people there that have discovered the band. I think everybody got kind of rinsed out on the Pistols and the Clash over the last 10 years. And I think there's a lot of people looking around for, well, what else was there for this punk thing? And I think it's time, you know, the Damned have stepped up, if you like. Because, yeah, you know what? You may like those bands, but by the way, there was us. I always think that we're like the, on the English rock thing, you know, you had the Stones and the Who and the Small Faces. And the Small Faces were the coolest band. They had the best songs. They looked good. And they were kind of ignored through bad business acumen, which is exactly what happened to us as well. So I kind of always draw that comparison.
0: That's a good one. And it's a chance for us to catch the Damned and be part of the fun. September 10 in Sydney at the Opera House. That'll be a mega show. The Tivoli in Brisbane on the 11th of September and the Forum in Melbourne on the 13th of September. At Scabies, it's been great talking to you.
1: It's been a pleasure talking to you. Are you coming to any of the shows?
0: I will definitely be there for the Melbourne show.
1: All right. Well, that's home from home, really. I've always loved Melbourne.
0: Yeah, we love the Damned here too.
1: Yeah. Well, I just, you know, again, another corpse, but, you know, Spencer Jones and the Johnny, when we were there in the 80s, it was kind of, he showed me Melbourne at its best.
0: Yeah, and what a guitarist, huh?
1: Oh, they were great. I mean, what fun. But still, you know, without being nostalgically depressing.
0: Good to talk to you.
1: Yeah, and good to talk to you. Well, I'll see you in Melbourne. Come and say hello and we'll have a beer.
0: I'll do that. Thanks, Rhett.
1: All right, man. Take it easy. Bye.

0: and A Heart Full of Soul from their new album, Not Like Everybody Else. And thanks to the great Rat Scabies for a fabulous chat that we just had in the Damned on tour around Australia this week. Francis Leach with you. Coming up in a moment, we're going to have a look at the state of the nation.
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0: Good morning. It's Tuesday. It's 12 minutes to 3 on the east coast of Australia, 18 past 4 in South Australia and the Northern Territory, and 12 to 3 in the west, 12 to 5 here on the east coast, I should say. Get it right. Time to look at the state of the nation, what's been happening, and some stories from around the country to set your day up. And for those of us who look at springtime and go, it's a great time to be out and about on our bikes or going for a jog, there is also the dark side of this, and that is magpie swooping season. It's here. But how can you avoid becoming the target of a cranky magpie that's just trying to protect its young? It's no fun being swooped, I tell you that. Magpie experts have a few tried and tested methods to make sustaining a pecking injury less likely to happen to you. And one hot tip, it doesn't involve running or waving your hands around your head. Mike Commode reports.
3: Spring has very much sprung. Time to throw off the shackles of the winter and venture outdoors. But be warned, taking in the flowers, the fresh air and the sunshine could come at a traumatising cost. Swooping season is gearing up as birds nest and become more territorial. And the most vigilant and vicious of the swoopers is, of course, the humble magpie. The behaviour can turn an otherwise lover of birds into a paranoid wreck and turn a daily commute into a gauntlet of horror. So what's with all the swooping? And what can you do to avoid it? Dr. Meg Edwards is a wildlife sciences expert from the University of Queensland. She explains why swooping happens.
4: So it might be that they've got eggs in the nest that they're trying to protect, or even little young chicks, and it's just a defence mechanism. It's saying, I'm a bit scared of you and I don't know what's going on and I don't want you to come and hurt me or my young, and so I'm going to give you a bit of a warning to try and stay away.
3: Fair enough, perhaps. But if you've been unlucky enough to cop a magpie to the head, you'll know it's not much fun. The temptation might be there to confront the bird and scream and madly wave your arms around, or maybe just run for it. Dr. Meg says neither of those are really ideal.
4: The more scary that you look, the more likely you are to potentially get continuously swooped.
3: In this way, if you're moving fast, like jogging or riding a bike or with a dog, you're probably more likely to cop the odd swoop. Swooping usually occurs within 100 metres of a nest tree. It's only done by 10% of male magpies and lasts about 6 weeks, intensifying as the chick grows and usually ending as it leaves the nest. But even if people understand why magpies swoop, it's not uncommon for them to take an attack personally.
4: Yeah, there is evidence that they can remember people, and year after year you might get swooped in the same spot.
3: Mark Musket is known affectionately as the Magpie Man. He says he spent most of his life building rapport with the birds and agrees that they won't forget aggressive behaviour towards them, ever.
5: They'll remember that for the rest of their lives, and there's no way you'll be able to get out of it, even if you try and feed them. Once they've got a grudge, it's a bit like an ex-wife. It's there forever.
3: Mark reckons he knows the secret to not being swooped, one that, while annoyingly out of reach for most, is at least a fairly novel approach.
5: I can sing exactly like a magpie, and it does stop the magpies from swooping.
3: If this isn't practical, how else can you reduce the chances of getting dive-bombed by a stroppy maggie? Experts say you can always try staring down the bird. Magpies are less likely to swoop if you look at them. But both Dr. Meg and Mark the Magpie Man agree. The better bet is just to try and actually avoid the area in the first place. Or if you can't do that, just move through the area calmly and a bit slower. Magpie breeding and nesting season typically runs from July through to November, with September usually the peak for having young in nests.
0: The ABC's Listen's Mike Wilcomo there with that report on how to survive magpie season. And this from Marg, who's texted through. I can negotiate the maggies. What I can't deal with is the shrieking death pudgies, otherwise known as spur-winged plovers, who make her nervous. Fair enough. And this one too. Magpie's the worst. Wait until a butcher bird decides that you are the enemy, number one. They are more agile and more aggressive. It's not just magpies out there swooping. To WA now, in our state of a nation. WA, particularly on ABC Radio there last weekend, celebrated local heroes and were recognised all weekend long. And this caught our ear listening to it. Marine rescue volunteer David McMahon, who was among them, and he spoke with Nadia Mitsopoulos on ABC Perth Mornings about the sorts of encounters he's had and what he's had to do.
6: Before you tell us what happened, can you just describe what Salmon Beach is like and what the conditions there are generally like?
7: Salmon Beach is just very exposed. The swells come out of deep water, and as the swells come into the bay, there's nowhere for them to go. So basically they set up a lot of rips, a lot of difficult conditions. If you end up in the water, you're very unlikely to come out.
6: Now take us back to that day in January. As you said, you're at that beach, 4 metre swells. What happened?
7: So I was at home. I got a phone call from a response group coordinator saying there's someone in the water at Salmons, I need a paddler. I said, right, you get the board, because we've left boards strategically around town at friends' places for quick access.
6: Right.
7: So I said, you grab the board, I'll get my wetsuit, I'll meet you there. And as I was driving to Salmons, I got a text message saying, crew needed for volunteer 4, V4 rescue boat. So I knew they were coming. That gave me the confidence that when I hit the water, I could see I wasn't going to be able to get out due to get back to the beach due to the rip.
6: Could you see Jack in the water when you got there?
7: No, nowhere near it. They said he was about 300 metres around the back of the headland. So I literally just jumped in and used the rip to get me out there as fast as I could in the safer part of the water where it wasn't going to break too heavy. And as I sort of paddled clear into the ocean, I sort of went to sit up on the board because there was a lot of people on the headland, police, coordinators, everything else. And I went to sit up and say, so they could point to me and show me where he was. And I stood up and I sat up and there he was. And so I had to position myself. I couldn't go into him. He was too close to the rocks. I sort of said, look, mate, you got to come to me. Sort of put myself downwind so it was an easy enough swim for him to get there, but I couldn't risk the two of us being washed onto the rocks. And then when I got him on the board, I said, right, we've got to paddle out of here because we're going to drift back in onto the ledge. So, just got him on the board and chatted to him and paddled out in the middle bay and waited for volunteer 4, the big rescue boat that we've got down here, to come and get us.
0: And it did. And David McMahon saved his life. Amazing stories there from ABC Perth Mornings about the ordinary things, or the amazing things that ordinary people do when called upon. It's ABC Radio Overnight, State of the Nation. We're having a look at some of the stories around the country. And one from Melbourne, so very Melbourne, so very September. ABC Melbourne's drive host, Charlie Pickering, took a call yesterday from the station's breakfast co-host, Rochelle Hunt, who stumbled across the latest chapter in the AFL coaching merry-go-round in, of all places, her local op shop.
8: I believe you've been doing a bit of op shopping this afternoon, Rish. What have you found?
9: Well, look, you always just pop in when you get the opportunity, Charlie, because you never know what you might find and what donated goodies that you're going to stumble across. And it turns out that a relatively disgruntled man dropped off 4 bags of treasures this afternoon. And it was none other than Alistair Clarkson. And the op shop that he dropped them off to just so happens to be my local op shop, where I do pop in and know a lot of the ladies by first name. So I found myself a rack, a very neatly organised rack of specialised North merch, all with Clarko's name on it, a fan or two standing there, ready, willing, eager to purchase and to jump onto these bargains. But apparently he dropped off a heap of stuff as well. He was just doing some decluttering. There was about four bags. So,
8: well, it is spring after all. I'm sure there's nothing personal involved.
9: Exactly. So it's not for sale technically at the moment because I think the ladies were a bit surprised by what they found, and so they're trying to work out, you know, whether or not it goes to auction or whether they sell it online, similar to what happened to the Neighbours memorabilia when that was donated to the op shop. But love a bargain, really. You never know what you're going to find, so it's why you got to pop in when you can.
8: Well, thank you very much, Rochelle. Hang about and see if you can pick one up and wear it into breakfast tomorrow morning. Thank you so much for calling us in with our op shop update.
9: No problems. I will go to the op shop for you anytime, Charlie. You ask and I shall be there.
0: Rochelle Hunt, ABC Melbourne Breakfast co-host, and I'll have a look out there and see if she's got a North Melbourne Clarko top on before she goes to air this morning. Before we go to the news, Darren in Beverley has given us a call about magpie swimming. Darren, we've got about 30 seconds. How did you survive yours?
10: It's a shortcut when I was a kid on my push bike. They used to sweep me. I wore a full-face motorbike helmet.
0: Just to get to school.
10: Yeah, then they couldn't get me.
0: One Darren, one magpies, nil.
10: Yeah.
0: Good advice, everyone, just to walk around with all spring long, which is motorcycle helmets on. Problem solved for the whole country. Good work, Darren. Thank you for that. It's coming up to the latest from the ABC newsroom. Kate Mead, ABC reporter, to join us after that to look ahead to the news of the day. It's news time.
11: He's taught me a lot of very valuable lessons.
1: Bringing us together.
11: Like, never give up. There is always a finish to the days that we've been having. And yeah, I think that's probably the most valuable lesson that I've taken away.
1: ABC Tropical North.

0: Good morning, this is ABC News with David Rollins. Pressure is mounting on German Chancellor Friedrich Merz after the far-right AfD party stormed to a big state election win at the weekend, with his Conservative governing party seeing its vote nearly halved. The BBC's Jessica Park has this analysis.
1: Chancellor Friedrich Merz basically seemed to acknowledge that he had been a personal problem in this campaign. There is a deep concern that he is failing to appeal to large swathes of Germany. His answers to that seem to be, we need to communicate our policies, our planned reforms better, with more emotion. But he wasn't saying that there needed to be a fundamental change of course politically. I think within CDU ranks there is deep concern about his leadership at the moment and where the party can go from here.
0: One Nation's plan to let people divert part of their super into take-home pay is being criticised as a short-term fix to a much bigger housing problem. The party says renters and mortgage holders should be able to access part of their super contributions for up to 3 years in order to help with repayments. However, financial experts warn the plan would weaken retirement savings without doing anything to increase housing supply. Ladies Finance Club founder Molly Benjamin says it isn't a long-term solution.
2: We're having this conversation because rent and mortgages are unaffordable, and that is a housing supply problem that has been building for decades. So taking money from our retirement savings doesn't help build a single new home, and it doesn't bring down rent. It just shifts the costs onto tomorrow.
0: The financial woes experienced by New South Wales property developer Bathla are exposing a broader weakness in the state's housing strategy, according to an expert on housing. Much of the new and affordable housing pipeline relies on private developers rather than government-backed delivery. The developer has around 2,000 homes under construction and a pipeline of roughly 14,000 apartments now at risk. The University of Sydney's Nicole Gurran says that means that governments can set targets but cannot guarantee that the homes will actually be built.
3: While government can set that target, government's not actually underwriting or delivering those homes. In fact, less than 2% of new homes are funded by government in the social and affordable housing sector. And even when we talk about Bathla, we're not actually talking about affordable homes, we're talking about lower cost homes being delivered.
0: Indonesia has extended the closure of several airports and shifted schools to remote learning in affected areas, even though a volcanic eruption that has halted nearly 3,000 flights and coated areas with ash is subsiding. Nick Parmeter has the details.
4: The continuous 25-hour eruption of Anak Krakatoa that produced a fountain of lava and a boom heard 700 kilometres away ended on Sunday. However, it has remained active with moderate intermittent eruptions, dark ash emissions and small localised earthquakes. Authorities say although tests at several airports show no traces of volcanic ash, operations won't resume until further assessments are completed. Australians are among hundreds of thousands of passengers who have been affected, with Qantas saying a number of its flights have been cancelled.
0: King Charles has authorised the release of a letter clarifying the status of Prince Harry and his wife Meghan now that they've returned to the UK. The letter confirms that the couple are no longer working members of the royal family and will not use the titles His or Her Royal Highness. It adds that any security issues are the responsibility of relevant police agencies and the couple's charity work will be carried out in a private capacity. The letter states that the King authorised the communication to help avoid doubt or confusion over the couple's status. English band Radiohead have announced they will play in Perth next year for the first time in almost three decades. The band will play four dates in Perth before six arena shows in both Melbourne and Sydney in May. Western Australian Music CEO Owen Whittle says it shows that Perth audiences can attract large international acts.
5: It's just fantastic to see, large artists kind of take up root for a week and perform in Western Australia. And I think great to see this bit of good news coming through, and it shows that, Perth audiences still pack a punch and can pull the big bands.
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7: And welcome along on this Tuesday. It is the 8th of September. Hope you're having a good morning so far. My name's Michael Clark, and it is time once again for Early Morning Country. And however you're finding me this morning on ABC Country, ABC Listen, ABC Online, ABC Queensland, or whatever device you have nearby, it is nice to have you along this morning, and I hope your Monday was pretty good. As always, you can say hello and tell me what you're up to, if you've caught any great live music recently or there's a show coming up that you're looking forward to seeing. And of course, you can tell me about the music that you love. That's on the text line 0487 993 222. I've had a bit of homework in recent days. Got a few songs that I'm popping in this morning that you've been talking to me about. So that's great. Keeps me busy and active throughout the day, searching for songs. Though sometimes I can't always find everything you've requested, and that is the case today. So I've actually got two songs to make up for the one that I couldn't find. So I'll explain what that's all about a little bit later on. But let's start with a song that we all know very well, and one that I found quite easily when Craig in Proserpine got in touch and wanted to hear this one from Slim Dusty. And a shout out to all the cane harvest crews up and down the coast.

0: good on you, Craig, in Prossy. Great suggestion and a great song to start a time together this morning. Slim with Ringer from the Top End. Get you moving for your Tuesday. It is the 8th of September, and taking a look at Queensland weather for today. No warnings across the state on this Tuesday. Toowoomba will be partly cloudy, looking at a top of 22 degrees. In Maryborough, a shower or two and 27. Gympie, you'll get to 25 with a shower or two, but clearing as the day goes along. And in Bundaberg, partly cloudy, 27 degrees. Gladstone, a top of 27. Rocky, you're warming up to 31. Both centres with a possible shower. In Mackay, partly cloudy and 26. In Townsville, 29, mostly sunny. And Cairns reaching 30 today. Mostly sunny is the forecast. Mount Isa, with warm temperatures continuing today, 36 and sunny. Longreach, 33 and sunny conditions for you as well. Enjoy your day, whatever you're up to.
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0: And I've been mentioning, if you've got a gig, a live act coming to your town or community, you can always let me know. And that's exactly what Barry did yesterday, sending out a text about the next performance at the Gowrie Little Plains Hall in southern Queensland. It's a fantastic location. And coming up this Sunday, a host of talent, the Lindsay Butler Band. Lindsay Butler, Shazza Lee, Ashley Cook, all of the great musicians will be joining you for that. That's at 12:30 on Sunday. And Barry also put in a request, wanted to hear Traveller's Prayer by Ashley Cook, which was also made famous by Slim, but this is also a great rendition of the tune from Ashley Cook.

Yeah, and I hope if you're travelling today, you will be safe as well. Ashley Cook and the Traveller's Prayer. Well, Ashley and everyone else, all the other stars with the Lindsay Butler Band, they're going to be travellers this weekend because they've got those performances. The Gowrie Little Plains Hall on Sunday, lunchtime, 12:30 is the start of that show. And Ashley also reached out to us yesterday to let us know that there's an additional show that's happening on the 12th, which is Saturday at the Stanthorpe Anglican Church, and that starts at 1:30. So a great weekend of traditional country music, bush balladeers, and wonderful company as well. So thanks, Ashley. Good to always hear from you. On the show, this is Early Morning Country Time, and I love it when you send through your texts and tell me about the music that matters to you. And in some cases, it means a lot because it's about something that happened quite significantly, a memory that has always stayed with you. And I had a lovely message just the other day from someone. No name was attached to this. So sometimes if you're sending through a message for a song or a feedback or something like that, please just pop your name on the text as well. Sometimes we can forget. But I had this lovely message saying, would you play for me on your country section Rose of San Antonio, or the San Antonio Rose, by Marty Robbins. It is absolutely my favouritest song and was played as my new husband and I arrived at our reception. Thank you so much. Love your show. What a beautiful request. How could I refuse? Only problem was I've done my research and I just cannot find that song by Marty Robbins. I've looked high and low and exhausted my supply. So what I've done this morning to make sure that we are taking care of that request is I've got the song that you requested by a different artist, and then we'll have a Marty Robbins song after that, which is really quite lovely. So two for the price of one on this. And here is the San Antonio Rose by Patsy Cline.

That is Patsy Cline, San Antonio Rose. It's such a classic song. But the request had come through for that song by Marty Robbins, which I just couldn't find. I looked high and low. If you know where I can find it, do let me know. 0487 993 222. But I thought I would play this song from Marty Robbins. It's one of the great love songs, dedications to a loved one. It's a classic.

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I'm weak and I'm easily

0: The great Marty Robbins, they just don't make songs or singers like that anymore, do they?
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0: Early morning country, time for some new music now. This is from Denver. It's called Better Weather.

Wonderful Central Queensland product there, Denver. That is her new track. It is called Better Weather. I hope the weather is going to be good at your place today. It's Tuesday morning. Lester, thank you for your request saying, what about Alan Jackson's Where Were You When the World Stopped Turning one day this week? Very appropriate. That is his 9/11 song. And we see the anniversary on Friday, so we can pop that in later on in the week. Lester, thanks for that. Good to hear from you. And I know you love your Alan Jackson. Don't we all? Here on Early Morning Country. Here's Brooke McClymont and Adam Eckersley.

0: Make the best of the moments while we can. So who knows when we'll get to do it again. We'll do it again, right?
1: I hope so.

0: Their album Souls on Show, the number one Aussie country album in the country this week. Well done to Brooke McClymont and Adam Eckersley. Early Morning Country.
1: ABC News. Good morning, I'm Maria Hatzakis. The Queensland Fire Department's monitoring dozens of bushfires burning across the state, with residents urged to stay across the latest warnings. Chelsea Malunga reports.
2: A blaze broke out at Port Curtis near Rockhampton yesterday afternoon, causing a section of the Burnett Highway to shut down for several hours. Firefighters managed to get the blaze under control, but a smoke warning has been issued. In Ipswich, west of Brisbane, a bushfire at South Ripley destroyed two sheds before it was contained last night. Assistant Chief Officer Mark Doble from the Queensland Fire Department says it's important to be prepared as the bushfire season intensifies.
3: Make sure that you've got a bushfire survival plan and that's up to date, and everybody in the household is aware of that plan.
2: Multiple fire warnings remain in place across Queensland.
1: Investigators will today examine the scene of a fatal light plane crash in Logan, south of Brisbane. The Beechcraft A36 Bonanza aircraft took off from Arterfield Airport about 11 o'clock yesterday morning and crashed into a field in Stockley a short time later. Its sole occupants, a 56-year-old man and a 23-year-old woman, died at the scene. The Australian Transport Safety Bureau is leading the investigation. A high-profile artificial intelligence health company is laying off some local staff as it pivots to a new business model that has some experts concerned. National AI technology reporter Cam Wilson explains.
4: Harrison AI received $32 million from the federal government's National Reconstruction Fund in 2025 to develop its technology while remaining in Australia. The company has since laid off some local staff, but the fund says it is confident that the company is committed to Australia. Harrison AI has also established an affiliated US company, which will hire doctors to use its AI tools to read scans. Experts have raised conflict of interest concerns with the arrangements. Harrison AI did not respond to requests for comment.
1: The federal opposition says it's continuing to look at ways people could access their superannuation early to help afford a home. One Nation yesterday unveiled its plan to allow renters and mortgage holders to take home 3% of their future superannuation contributions. The opposition's housing spokesman, Andrew Bragg, says the coalition is reviewing policy ideas, including letting people use their super to offset their mortgage or as collateral for a loan. But there's no official proposal on the table.
5: All of the options that could be conceived here are going to be worth looking at, as opposed to short-term cost of living measures, as we've seen this week.
1: Overseas, Lebanese health authorities have reported at least 27 deaths over the past few days after more strikes hit homes in the occupied area of southern Lebanon. Is Middle East correspondent Caitlin Kelly.
6: Israeli strikes on the southern village of Kfar Roman have killed at least a dozen people, including two children, on Monday. One strike damaged a residential building and another hit a vehicle, killing a paramedic. The Israeli military claimed it struck both sites belonging to Hezbollah and members of the group transferring weapons in retaliation for an attack on their troops operating inside Lebanon. Lebanese health authorities say at least 27 people have been killed in the past 3 days as Israel intensifies its bombardment despite the increasingly distant ceasefire.
1: In a rare move, King Charles has clarified the roles of the Duke and Duchess of Sussex after their surprise move back to England. Cyan Valance reports from London.
7: Unlike many royal announcements, this was a pointed and direct approach. A senior royal official has written to organisations on the King's behalf, confirming there has been no change to Harry and Meghan's status since their return to the UK. The letter clarifies they remain non-working royals and any charity work they do will be considered private, personal activity rather than official royal business. The funding of their security, which has been a major bugbear of Prince Harry's since he stepped back from royal duties, is decided separately from the palace and is still not resolved.
1: Queensland's weather: isolated to scattered showers in eastern districts and northern Cape York, sunny elsewhere. Cairns 30, Townsville 29, Mackay 26 degrees, Rockhampton a top of 31, Bundaberg 27, Mount Isa 36. In the southeast, partly cloudy with a chance of showers, Brisbane 25, Gold Coast 24, Sunshine Coast 23, Toowoomba 22.
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0: Tuesday, the 8th of September. Hope your morning is a good one. And that whatever you're up to for today will be productive and fruitful. And maybe you're just laying there in bed thinking, oh, do I really have to? Yeah, it's a bit like that sometimes, isn't it? Hope your Monday-itis wasn't too bad yesterday. But if you're getting into it for today, out and about, and good luck to you. When you do go out in the community, you can often run into people who are having a good time on their phones. And sometimes they're in a world of their own, but sometimes that world is one they want to invite everybody into. I'm talking about influencers. They exist. You might be one yourself. Someone who creates content, takes photos and footage, uploads it online, and people respond to it. And maybe there's a very lucrative aspect of that for you. You might have a bit of a profile in the online world. It happens for people. And that means you want to go where you can be seen, where you can create all your content and do things. And our sporting events are some of the biggest on the planet where you can be seen and have a bit of influence. But it's causing a problem. There is a major event that's underway internationally right now. And those who love to be an influencer are creating some havoc. This isn't just the odd selfie. This is the whole lighting stuff and everything causing major problems. I'll tell you where that is coming up soon. And maybe you have your own story of where you've been somewhere and someone with a phone has intruded, or they haven't gotten out of the way because they were too busy trying to film something. Maybe you've been to an art gallery, or maybe a spot in nature, a beautiful lookout or something like that, and you just wanted to admire the view, you wanted to have a good time, but there was someone with a camera, someone with a phone, someone even maybe with a selfie stick that just wouldn't get out of the way. Tell me those stories this morning, 0487 993 222, and I'll take you to

0: Katie Lang, Constant Craving from the album Ingenue, one of her big hit albums, and an album that I was told once years ago, now this is going to date me, but and maybe you if you can relate to it, but do you remember back in the day when you used to go shopping for sound systems, hi-fi systems, so you would get... You know, you get the whole kit and caboodle. You get your cassette player, maybe the CD player, record player, all that sort of thing, and the speakers, all that sort of thing, and the electrical shops had all of them. These days now, it's just all smart speakers, isn't it? And we stream everything. It's just not as much fun, I don't think, when you can have a look at some of the units that you used to get. But anyway, I had a friend years ago who worked in one of those stores, and they said to me that the Katie Lang album, Ingenue, was one of the best for demonstrating the various benefits and sound of a sound system. So they always sort of popped that CD in to wow the customer with all the different sorts of sounds, you know, the treble, the bass, all those sorts of things that you play around with for the settings. So I've always thought that album was, you know, it's a great album to listen to, but also very good as a demonstration model if you're trying to test out speakers or a sound system. Yeah, there you go. Though these days, many of us just run around with, you know, pods in our ear. It's just not the same. Do you miss the old hi-fi sound systems? Maybe you've still got one that is working perfectly well, but if you're trying to buy new ones these days, it's not quite as easy. Ah, those were the days.
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0: Let's take a look at the weather across Queensland on this Tuesday and see what's happening. We don't have any warnings across Queensland for strong wind warnings at this stage. So generally, we're looking at isolated to scattered showers in eastern districts and northern Cape York Peninsula, but it is going to be sunny elsewhere. Possible morning fog in eastern districts south of Cairns.

0: hands today. Morning smoke haze expected around the southeast too. Light to moderate northeast to southeasterly winds, turning south to southeasterly in the southern interior. Those winds will be fresh at times in the far southwest. And maximum temperatures today above average in the western Gulf Country district and in the northeast between Cooktown and Charters Towers. Should be near average elsewhere. We've got a strengthening ridge extending over the state that should peak for Thursday and Friday. A weak trough will develop in the interior on Tuesday, that is today, and move slowly west for a few days. A high will move across the Great Australian Bight from today and should move over southeast Australia on Friday. Looking in at Brisbane's forecast today, with a shower or two clearing as the day goes along. Surfers Paradise also looking at a shower or two and 24. In Stanthorpe today, partly cloudy, reaching 20. And Toowoomba, partly cloudy, looking at that top of 22. In Gander, partly cloudy, 29. Hervey Bay, a shower or two, 25 today. Bundaberg, partly cloudy, 27. And Maryborough, a shower or two, 27 degrees. Gladstone with 27. Rockhampton reaching 31, both centres with a possible shower, and in Emerald today it should be nice and sunny with 31. In Mackay, partly cloudy, getting to 26. Bowen, partly cloudy and 28 degrees. Townsville, a top of 29, should be mostly sunny. And in Charters Towers, warming up to 34 today. Mostly sunny is the forecast. In Mareeba, sunny, a top of 31. Cairns, mostly sunny and 30. While on Thursday Island, sunny and reaching 29. In Burketown, sunny and 34. Mount Isa, you're going to see a sunny day, up to 36. Camarwheel should be mostly sunny and 38. Barcaldine, sunny, 32. And Longreach up to 33 with plenty of sunshine. In Charleville, a top of 27. Sunny is the outlook. Thargaminda, 25. And sunny. Baduri, sunny as well. And you'll see a top of 32.
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2: Have
0: you ever been out and about on your travels and you've had to wait, or you've been intruded upon by someone with a phone running around recording something, or maybe even creating content, as they say? Not just shooting a picture or doing a bit of a selfie or something, creating content, because they are an influencer. They exist among us. You might be one of them, in fact. You might have created a bit of a lucrative career and an online presence, telling people your innermost thoughts, showing them all the places that you visit. They do exist. And sometimes when people get together for important events, you will find the influencers en masse. Sporting events, for example. But they can cause problems. Wimbledon has announced it will not offer accreditation to online influencers in the hope of avoiding the issues that have blighted the US Open, which is underway. At Flushing Meadows in New York, matches have been interrupted by people taking photographs using bright lighting and making too much noise during points. It's seemingly a U-turn from its policy of inviting creators and building a huge social media following as a way of bringing younger people to the sport. So why the sudden change? Well, it's all started in the US, and this report from the BBC's Stephanie Prentice explains.
5: Okay, guys, we're back. Did you miss us? Because we missed you.
6: From spectators live streaming to filming dance routines during points, the US Open tennis tournament was undeniably rowdier than usual over the weekend. It came to a head when a group doing a photo shoot in a hospitality suite turned on a ring light as two-time champion Naomi Osaka was serving, prompting a rare reprimand from the umpire and later from Osaka herself.
7: I think, obviously, if you come to a sporting event, you have to respect the sport, especially, like, the etiquette. I mean, I feel like it could be a good thing for people to make the sport of tennis popular to their specific audience, but I think it has to be managed a lot better, especially in the situation like my first round match.
6: Fellow player Coco Gauff said brands inviting influencers have to be responsible for them.
8: Any venue you come to, you have to follow the etiquette towards it. I think it may be on some of the brands too, maybe to have like a sign plastered or something in the suite so that they know.
6: This was all being watched by another famous tournament, Wimbledon in the UK, who've decided it's game, set and match for content creators.
9: I just watch it now. I don't want to speak because I want to keep quiet.
6: Wimbledon is famous for promoting a quiet atmosphere, with spectators unable to leave their seats during play, let alone shoot a lip-syncing video. And it has previously accommodated brands bringing creators in.
10: Does the viral strawberries and creams at Wimbledon actually have 10 strawberries in them?
11: Well, guys,
6: now it says it will not accredit influencers alongside traditional media at next summer's tournament. And it's also banning key pieces of their kit, like lighting rigs. Some influencers have responded, saying tennis needs to adapt to modern times. Others say anyone attending has to educate themselves and play by the rules.
0: Yes, you don't want to upset the tennis players. That would be the last thing you'd want to do, I would think. But anyway, Stephanie Prentice with that report. And you do see influencers out and about in all sorts of locations, and they can be pretty, well, not even influencers, just people who like to film themselves. For example, I went to the movies once. I think it was a screening of Wicked, and someone who was just a few rows in front of me decided to not, film the movie, which of course is a bad thing to do. You can't do that. But turn the camera on herself to film herself singing along to one of the songs in the movie Wicked. And of course, you know, there's the light on the phone and all sort of thing. Very, very distracting. That was a moment. And there's also, I was at a lookout once, like in nature. And these people were standing around trying to create content and blocking everyone else's way to get and have a good view. And they were there forever. Are you shooting a movie? No, and they were just, they had the lighting kit and everything all set up. It was, yeah, quite an intense thing. And you just think, why don't you just take your photo and move on. But anyway, that's just me being cranky this morning. I was talking before as well about the days of buying hi-fi stereo sets and the fun of that, testing out the speakers. These days, it's just sort of smart speakers and you stream everything from your phone or whatever. But Rose is of a kindred spirit this morning because she's texted through saying, I have a gramophone, a jukebox, tape, record player and CD player. No new fandangled electronic players. Totally real music. I love that, Rose. Good to hear from you this morning.
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0: It is time for Twisted Title, our challenge where I take a popular song, twist around its title to make it a little bit unrecognisable, and you have to work out what it is. You did very well yesterday with Rainy Days and Mondays from The Carpenters. This is today's challenge.
17: White toenails, blue beer.
0: Okay, which sounds quite extraordinary, so weird, but I'm feeling a bit confident that we will get this one right today because it is so distinctive.
17: White toenails, blue beer.
0: Now, does that match up with any song that you can think of this morning, any song title? Just twist around that title for me, have a bit of a go, and give me a call today, 1300 630 222. What do you think that mystery song could be this morning?
17: White toenails, blue beer.
0: Interesting combination, isn't it? So what is the title that I'm actually looking for? Give me a call and tell me today. 1300 630 222. Can you work out today's twisted title? The challenge is before you.
17: White toenails, blue beer.
0: And the telephone number to call, 1300 630 222. Love to have a chat with you this morning and see if you can work out what that mystery song title is. It's hidden in there. Have a go and see if you can be my Tuesday champion.
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11: I just love Mackay. I've moved back here. I was living here in the late 90s. I'm glad that I've come back.
2: ABC Tropical North.
0: And we've got ABC News coming up in 7 minutes. Also, the latest from the AM team and your rural news. In news today, something we were talking just last week with the anniversary of the death of Steve Irwin. A lot of anniversaries to think about at the moment, because it's 20 years to the day since we lost the King of the Mountain, Peter Brock, being remembered today. One of the great sporting stars, one of the great motorsport stars, and a really lovely guy too. I met him on a couple of occasions, interviewing him, just very generous with his time. And a star to anyone who loved racing in Australia. So we remember him today, 20 years to the day since we lost Peter Brock. Well, let's move on and see how you go with today's challenge.
17: White toenails, blue beer.
0: Okay, that sounds rather remarkable, doesn't it? What is the actual title? Let's go for a journey across Queensland. Let's go to Ingham. Hello, Josh.
18: Hey, how you going?
0: Yeah, really well, really well. What are you up to today?
18: I'm just on my way to work.
0: And yeah. What sorts of things do you do for work?
18: I'm an operator at a quarry.
0: Okay, and so that's a pretty rock-solid job, isn't it?
18: Yeah, that's right.
0: Sorry for the bad pun. I just couldn't resist. I hope it's going to be a good day, Josh, at the quarry. What do you reckon the song is?
18: Is it Black Fingernails Red Wine?
0: Black Fingernails Red Wine. That sounds like an interesting combination as well, doesn't it?
18: Yeah.
0: You are absolutely right. Eskimo Joe, a bit of Aussie rock. Yeah. How about that?
18: Yep, that's right. Yep.
0: Good on you, mate. Make your way to the quarry, and here's a great song to keep you going and moving this morning. Really nice to talk to you, Josh, playing the game and getting it right. The first caller that we had this morning, I thought that would be the case. Aussie classic. It is Eskimo Joe, Black Fingernails. Red wine.

0: Eskimo Joe and Black Fingernails, Red Wine. That was our Twisted title song for this morning. I'll have a fresh challenge for you tomorrow. Hope you're going to have a fantastic day.
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0: ABC News. Good morning, I'm Maria Hatzakis. The trial of the man accused of murdering Australian brothers Jake and Callum Robinson in Mexico is getting underway in Ensenada. Carrington Clark is there.
1: Callum and Jake's parents, Martin and Deborah Robinson, have travelled to Ensenada for the beginning of the trial. In a statement to the ABC, they said it was vitally important to attend as the case was heard because they want, and I quote, the men accused of murdering our sons to see in person the human consequences of what happened. The prosecutor alleges they were killed in a robbery-gone-wrong scenario. The three accused each face more than 200 years in prison if they are convicted. The trial is expected to take 4 weeks. Carrington Clark, ABC News, Ensenada.
0: Dozens of bushfires are still burning across Queensland amid high-risk conditions. Details from Chelsea Malunga.
2: The Burnett Highway was closed between Bruce Highway and Gavial Gracemere Road for about 3 hours after a large grass fire broke out at Port Curtis near Rockhampton yesterday afternoon. Crews were able to get the fire under control just after 6:30 last night. In Ipswich, west of Brisbane, a bushfire which broke out on Sunday flared up again at South Ripley yesterday. Two sheds were caught in the blaze and destroyed, but no one was hurt. The fire has been contained but could burn for several days. A stay-informed advisory remains in place. Dry weather conditions are increasing fire danger levels across large parts of the state.
0: Australia's resources minister won't be drawn on whether a gas plant blamed for causing the East Coast gas crisis will be targeted under a proposed reservation scheme. Energy reporter Daniel Mercer explains.
3: Gladstone LNG, or GLNG, which is operated by Santos, is one of three giant gas export plants built in Queensland last decade. But unlike the other plants, GLNG has never had enough of its own gas to meet overseas commitments, and it's plugged the gap with huge quantities of gas from the domestic market. Federal Resources Minister Madeleine King isn't being drawn on industry criticism of the venture.
4: Pointing the blame is not really helpful in getting to the destination of making sure there is enough gas.
3: Santos has been contacted for comment. A draft of the government's reservation scheme is due within weeks.
0: Australia's peak small business body is urging the federal government to consult the sector before legislating new rules for social media algorithms. The Communications Minister, Annika Wells, is today expected to unveil draft laws for a digital duty of care, which is flagged will aim to ensure people have greater choice over what they see in their feeds. In a statement, the Council of Small Business Organisations Australia CEO, Sky Capuccio, says social media platforms are important tools for many small businesses to reach and engage with customers. She says it's critical that any potential impacts on the sector are considered as proposals are worked through. King Charles has taken the unusual step of clarifying Prince Harry's status in a letter sent to government and military officials. Sian Vallance reports from London.
5: King Charles has reaffirmed the Duke and Duchess of Sussex's status as

0: non-working royals to help avoid doubt or confusion following their surprise decision to return to Britain 6 years after they moved to California and stepped back from royal duties. In a letter to government and military officials, the King's representative stated that the Sussexes' position is akin to private citizens and any charitable work will be done in a private capacity. It's not a new stance, but it clarifies the family's role as they settle back into English life. The handling of their security will be decided separately, and it's still not clear how that will work.
1: In tennis, former US Open champion Iga Swiatek has been eliminated at Flushing Meadows by unseeded Qin Wen Zheng of China in the round of 16. Zheng secured the victory in straight sets, 7-5, 6-3. Mira Andreeva is also through to the quarters after beating Anastasia Potapova in 3 sets. The weather for Queensland: isolated to scattered showers in eastern districts and northern Cape York, sunny elsewhere, possible morning fog in eastern districts south of Cairns. Cairns 30, Townsville 29, Mackay 26, Rockhampton 31, Bundaberg 27, Mount Isa 36. In the state southeast, partly cloudy with a chance of showers and some morning smoke haze. Brisbane 25.
2: Good morning, welcome to AM. I'm Rachel Mealy, coming to you from the lands of the Turrbal and Yuggera people in Brisbane. The Centre for Public Integrity says a $500 million fund used by Labor at the last election was, quote, a misuse of public money or serious pork barrelling. The centre found while some marginal seats were awarded tens of millions of dollars in grants, others received nothing. And since projects were only allowed to apply by invitation, the opposition and independent MPs are asking how grants were chosen. Senior political correspondent Jake Evans has this exclusive story.
3: Marrickville Golf Club is getting a taxpayer-funded facelift. It's a $6 million renovation in Prime Minister Anthony Albanese's seat of Graindler.
4: And I've been coming here for decades and using this club.
3: The redevelopment of the Royal Marrickville is one of more than 200 projects funded through an invitation-only grant scheme worth more than $500 million. Now, a Centre for Public Integrity investigation has concluded the grant scheme was directed overwhelmingly to safe Labor seats and marginal seats the party was targeting at the election. Its chief executive, Catherine Williams, said the funding was clearly imbalanced.
5: The grants were heavily concentrated in notionally ALP-held seats.
6: For every dollar spent in a coalition seat, $3.20 was spent in a notionally ALP-held seat.
3: The centre's chair, former Justice Anthony Whealy, says there are serious questions that must be answered.
7: Prima facie, it looks like the misuse of public money, or serious pork barrelling as it's sometimes called. I think there's a heavy onus on the government now to justify the process it has used.
3: In a statement, Infrastructure Minister Catherine King said the grant scheme delivered on the government's election promises and followed grant rules. More than $1 billion has been made available through other competitive grants programs. The seat of Indi on the Victorian border was one of 45 electorates that missed out on an invitation to the major and local community infrastructure program.
8: This part of the wall has just been covered up with the wide and damage. That's why the curtain is there.
3: The Rutherglen Golf Club in that seat is in need of a refresh. After being knocked back from competitive grant schemes several times, the club asked local MP Helen Haynes how to secure an invite to the MLCI program. Ian Grimes says the club was told that wasn't an option.
8: We would like to at least have the chance to present our case to this, to preserve this, you know, important community asset that we have here.
9: I feel very, very angry, actually, that we have a government who are using a grants program such as this for what they call election commitments, but what in plain language we know is pork barrelling.
3: Ms Haynes has previously attempted to introduce reforms that would require grant schemes to have clear selection criteria. reporting rules and a parliamentary committee to act as watchdog. It hasn't been taken up. Shadow Infrastructure Minister Bridget McKenzie herself faced criticism under the Morrison government for a sports grant scheme she was responsible for. In the end, she resigned over an undeclared honorary membership to a gun club that had received a grant. But Senator McKenzie says she ran an open, competitive process, unlike the MLCI program.
10: The difference is you've got a $500 million program where it's very, very opaque as to how and where the decisions were made.
3: The senator questions what steps the government took to assure there were no conflicts of interest.
2: Jake Evans reporting, and there'll be more on that story on 7:30 tonight on ABC TV. Superannuation policy is shaping up to be a hot topic in Canberra this week. The Coalition and One Nation are both looking at ways people could use their super early to help afford a home. A One Nation proposal allowing Australians who rent or pay a mortgage to divert a portion of their super payments as salary for up to 3 years has been described as economically disastrous. Evelyn Manfield reports from Parliament House.
11: With cost of living pressures being felt in many households, politicians are debating whether or not accessing super early could be part of the fix. The Liberals' housing spokesman Andrew Bragg says the Coalition is currently reviewing ideas like being able to use your super to offset your mortgage and using it as collateral to get a bigger loan.
12: Mortgage offsets, collateral arrangements, cash out measures, there are pluses and minuses on all of these models, but I think it's a good debate to have because we want to be giving Australians the best chance that we can to live in a house that they own.
11: A Coalition spokesperson denied those options were under consideration, but Senator Bragg says they are being reviewed as part of the opposition's policy development.
12: Well, these policies are under review by the party, yes, of course.
11: One Nation yesterday unveiled its bold superannuation plan to allow renters or mortgage holders to take home 3% of their future super contributions instead of it all going into their super account, an idea Barnaby Joyce argues helps people in need in the here and now.
13: Pauline has been saying that it seems only appropriate that if people are in a time of privation where they're under the pump, that they should have access to their own money.
11: But the Association of Superannuation Funds reckons it'd be economically disastrous. Economics lecturer at the University of Sydney, Dr. Luke Hartigan, says it'd be inflationary too.
14: I can understand why for one person that'd be useful, but for if everyone did it, it's just going to beat up prices.
11: During the COVID pandemic, a government scheme allowed millions of Australians to access up to $20,000 of their super. But research showed a large portion of people put that money towards gambling, groceries and clothing. Barnaby Joyce says this wouldn't happen under One Nation's policy.
13: This is for house payments or rent. It is not for going to the pub.
11: But May Azizi from campaign group Everybody's Home says that's putting a structural problem onto individuals.
15: There are things that government could be doing, like limiting rent increases. That's something that will have an impact straight away. It's not something we have to wait years to see the impact of, like raising income support payments for people on Centrelink who are doing it tough.
11: The government says it is helping people by cutting income taxes and warns One Nation's policy will leave workers poorer.
2: Evelyn Manfield reporting. The trial of three Mexican men accused of murdering Perth brothers Jake and Callum Robinson and their American travel companion has begun in Mexico. Carrington Clark has been following this case from the beginning and joined me earlier from Ensenada. Carrington, the family has come face to face with the accused. What have we seen in court so far?
16: This is a very small courtroom here in Ensenada because there were more people this time around. The media actually sat in a separate, what we call overflow room, but we're able to watch it virtually. And this was quite a dramatic moment. So Martin and Deborah Robinson have travelled here from Perth. They said it was important for them to be here so those alleged murderers could see the human consequences of what the deaths of Callum, Jake Robinson and their friend Carter Road, the toll that that's taken on the people who loved them. So they were seated just across a narrow alley in the courtroom, maybe less than 2 metres away from these three men who were accused of these brutal murders. What we mostly had so far today in court was procedural, talking about how many witnesses we would have and laying out the charges against these men. They are charged with premeditated murder. The prosecution's case so far has been that this was a robbery gone wrong scenario, that the original motive was to steal the tyres off the vehicle that Jake, Callum and Carter were travelling in. This was supposed to be, you know, a surfing trip down to Baja California, which ended obviously in tragedy. So they laid out the charges and introduced the witnesses.
2: And how long is this process expected to take?
16: So the trial is supposed to take 4 weeks, 20 days, but we have had this dramatic last-minute change to the plan. So the judge who was supposed to be presiding over this case has had an unspecified accident, which means he is unable to preside. There is a new judge who has taken over the case, but he wasn't actually here in person. He's presiding over it virtually, and we're told that it may impact the timeline, particularly tomorrow. He's not here in Ensenada, so he will have to travel to Ensenada, and he has to deal with his own load of work that he had before taking on this case. There are dozens of witnesses who are going to be called. Forensics, but also the Robinson family will also be asked to give evidence as far as identifying the bodies are concerned. But all in all, yes, it should be up to 4 weeks for the trial to take place. But we then are expecting a very quick sentencing. The judge has 24 hours after the case has closed to decide on judgment. And then a week after that, if they are found guilty, they will need to decide what the sentences are. The prosecution is asking for more than 200 years for each of the men.
2: Carrington Clark reporting from Ensenada in Mexico. And that's AM for today. In finance, oil is up. The global benchmark Brent crude is trading at $97 a barrel. The Australian dollar is stronger. It's buying 72 US cents. I'm Rachel Mealy. It's 6:15.
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19: Good morning. Welcome to the program. Taylor Larson with you. Thanks for joining me on The Rural Report. On the show this morning, you'll hear how a veterinarian is accelerating a breeding program for camp drafting horses. And I'll tell you about a small town that's fighting to get a community butcher up and running. All those details in the next 15 minutes. First though, do you know where your milk comes from? What about your cheese? Well, Woolworths has recently reported $1 billion net profit for financial year 2026. However, it's raised questions from the dairy industry about how the supermarket backs homegrown milk and cheese, particularly when one home brand uses imported United States dairy products. The concern comes after the supermarket giant announced it was phasing out its farmer's own milk, which is promoted as giving a better deal to farmers. Australian Dairy Farmers President Ben Bennett says Aussies are needing to be more conscious about where their food's coming from.
20: The big one now is the home brand stuff, which is conveniently in green and gold, is as we now learn, is mainly now American. And we're sort of pretty disappointed about this, particularly as they try to sort of promote themselves as the fresh food people and endearing themselves with Australia. Well, really, quite frankly, a wolf dressed up in lamb's clothes. Mm.
21: If we were to take our exports away, so say we weren't getting any exports of milk or dairy products from anywhere else in the world, would Australian farmers be able to cater to Australian dairy needs?
20: On raw numbers, yes, okay. However, every dairy company that we farmers supply, they have an optimised marketing model. And sometimes they get the best price from a market development they will have, say, in Asia. For example, Australia used to be the main supplier of cheese into dairy, I think it's cheese actually, into Japan at 42%, okay? That's retracted down to 19%, but that's still significant. They like Australian cheese. We get a premium for that from our processors do. We need to keep that in line. They like, you know, the Australian product, first world product in high standards. So we don't want to impede in the marketplace of the destination of our product. Obviously, this creates opportunity for imports. However, what we're just saying, and the farmers feel, is that we want the consumer to be fully aware of what they are actually consuming. Because at the end of the day, the supermarkets are just simply ratcheting the price down for all of us. We see their profits. We had this Middle East emergency, which is still ongoing. Okay, they went up 18% with Woolworths. So they're really enduring the pain, aren't they? Which is obviously not. But so.

0: They're there for the dollar, the Māori dollar, and we're saying that the Australian consumer is actually quite keen on supporting Australian farmers, but they need to be aware of it. And the present product that's going into home brands, particularly with Woolworths, is dressed up to imply that it is local. That's our bit of contention that we have.
1: What would dairy farmers want to see happen to make sure that the consumers are consuming Australian dairy and milk and cheese and whatnot?
0: Well, me personally, I'd like to see the supermarket shelf demarcated product of Australia, because simply the present labelling rules aren't working. Okay? Effectively, it's 0.6 font, yellow, on a white background. No one can see anything. Like, consumers, you know, they're time poor, they turn up, they see the product, they make a evaluation, you know, it's in the packaging that they feel relates to Australia, price is fine, in the shopping cart it goes. Well, I think the supermarkets need to be a little bit more genuine and give the Australian consumer the opportunity to make an informed purchase.
1: How much dairy is imported into Australia each year compared to how much we create?
0: Yeah, well, we create about just over 8 billion litres last year, and we import approximately a third, an equivalent of what we produce, okay? So we're sort of looking at, say, 2.5 billion litres of milk equivalent.
1: Why would companies use imported dairy over Australian dairy? What's the reasoning behind it?
0: Oh, well, it's just reflective in Woolworths' 18% increase in their profits. They're there to make money, and it's solely money. Look, because of the huge volume of dairy, a little bit creates quite a large amount of money for themselves. But I think Australians are genuinely pretty patriotic and do prefer to know where their product comes from and within their own country. But at least we should at least give them the opportunity to have an informed decision. That's where we're coming from. We're not telling people what to consume, but we're just urging that they have an awareness.
2: That was Australian Dairy Farmers President Ben Bennett. He was speaking to Emily Middleton. In a statement, a Woolworths spokesperson said they're proud to support the Australian dairy industry with 100% of our fresh milk and the vast majority of our other dairy products sourced here. They said while many of our customers choose to shop our extensive range of Australian-made dairy products, we carefully curate our range to deliver value to customers through dependable prices which meet all household budgets. Woolworths are focused on continually improving our range to offer our customers choice and the information to make an informed decision based on their preferences and budget. It's 21 past 6 to the weather now. Isolated to scattered showers in eastern districts and northern Cape York Peninsula, sunny elsewhere. Light winds becoming east to southeasterly in the morning, then tending east to northeasterly throughout the day. Proserpine, partly cloudy and 29. Clermont, mostly sunny, 31. Bundaberg, partly cloudy, 27. Maryborough, a shower or two, also 27.
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2: A sport born from the skills of working cattlemen is driving a growing horse breeding industry across central Queensland. Camp drafting horses can now fetch a premium, with breeders turning to artificial insemination to access some of the best genetics from around the world. One of those is Mackay veterinary surgeon Bruce Howlett, who runs a program at his breeding farm in Havana.
4: So camp draft is the Australian horse sport where you have a camp, which is a little yard with two gates on the front. You ride into the camp and there's between 7 and 10 head of cattle in there. You've got to cut one out, take it to the front of the yard, prove that you have it under control, call your gate, and then you've got to ride out onto the big arena, and there's two pegs and a double peg called a gate, and you've got to control the beast in a clover leaf pattern and get through your gate.
5: Harder than it seems by the sound of it.
4: It's pretty hard. I've been trying for about 5 years and starting to get a couple of scores, but a lot of people have been doing it their whole life, and you know, you can still get the whip in the yard.
5: What is the best breed for this sport?
4: Well, that's an area of some controversy, but really, if you look these days, it's a cross between quarter horse and Australian stock horse. The stock horses certainly cover the ground better and more durable animal, but they're quite late maturing.

0: The quarter horse introduces some early maturity, a little more calmness in the brain, so you tend to be able to compete on those horses earlier. But everyone has their favourites, of course.
1: What goes into breeding? It must be a massive thing to get done.
0: It has become, in the last decade, camp drafting has become enormous in the bush and in central Queensland. We kind of wonder where all the horses go, but there's a lot bred every year. And a lot of that now is artificial breeding, so we run a little artificial insemination program at our breeding farm at Habana. We AI 30 mares a year, roughly. Cap it at that. We could do a lot more, but there's a limit to what you can fit in the three-month period that we have to breed our mares.
1: What are the differences between artificial insemination and natural insemination?
0: The benefit is you have access to any stallion on the planet. So we use a lot of frozen semen from America in the camp draft horses. In the dressage and sports horses, we use a lot of frozen semen from Europe. So without artificial breeding, you wouldn't have access to those genetics. Then with the Australian stallions, a lot of them we're using frozen now too, because it's just easy. You've got it in the tank, it's there when you need it. Whereas fresh semen will be, for example, collected in Tamworth today, and we will have a mare set up to ovulate tomorrow. So we're relying on overnight freight to get it to us on time, and sometimes that can get a bit tricky, a bit stressful.
1: How hard is it to see your favourite horses come out of the stables once they're bred and they get onto the big sporting arenas?
0: Oh, it's very thrilling, mate. I've had, it's one of the satisfying things about veterinary science, I suppose. A client sent me a photo a couple of years ago, and the first, second and third place horses in a maiden camp draft had all been bred at our place at Leelavale, so very, very exciting when you see that.
1: Why do you feel breeding in central Queensland in our region is so successful compared to other places around the country?
0: I wouldn't say it's more or less successful. There's just demand. There's a lot of camp drafters here. As soon as you get to Nebo, you know, in a 200k radius in every direction, there's just a lot of horses and a lot of competitors, and a lot of people want to breed a better one. And they've become, in the last 3 or 4 years, quite expensive to buy. So if you go back 5 years, you could probably buy a pretty well-bred gelding, pretty well trained, going well, that you put strain on your truck, for less than it costs to breed that gelding. But the demand has changed such that that's not the case anymore, so that you can present those horses now and make a profit out of them. So because of that, it then becomes, if you've got a decent mare of your own, it becomes worth it to breed one of your own, because it's actually cheaper than buying one. The US genetics that we import are sort of from the cutting horse, or increasingly from the working cow horse discipline, and it just gives us something. You know, Australia is a small country. You know, we think we're a big deal, but we've got nothing near the horse numbers that they have in the US. So it's good to inject some outside genetics into our gene pool.
2: Veterinary surgeon and horse breeder Bruce Howlett speaking with Ben Meehan. A family is working to establish a community butcher for a small town north of Bundaberg. The owners of Golden Hill Farm say the facility will be open to other regen farming businesses around Rosedale, saving on costs and keeping products in the local area. Co-owner Luke Tresize says they're hosting an open fire banquet this Saturday to raise funds for the butcher room.
3: So we're doing an open fire cooking demonstration, so all the food will be cooked over open flames, and we also have some live music, and we have 5 guest speakers who will be talking about a range of things from regenerative farming, holistic management, and the relation between healthy food, healthy soil and healthy people. So the pork, lamb and beef is all our product, so we're pretty excited to be dishing up our food for the night. And some other things like the vegetables and the things like that have all been sourced locally.
2: You've got that panel discussion there as well. Why is it important to talk about, you know, getting a local food hub up and running?
3: Yeah, so with the panel and the importance of a local food hub, we'll be basically talking a little bit about collaboration and how it's so important for small-scale farms to collaborate and work with each other and not against each other. And in turn, being a food hub, is we're hoping to be that base where we can help other small farms get their product to market or access customers.
2: And this is raising funds to get the community butcher up and running on your farm. Where are you at with that project?
3: So at the moment, we're probably about 80% finished. The building is there, and that's where we'll be hosting the dinner, surrounded around the building, and the stage will be actually on the deck. We just finished the roof last week, and the next stage is getting solar so we can power the whole building.
2: When are you hoping to have the butcher up and

0: running?
1: In a perfect world, I'd love to have it up and running early next year, like in January or February would be really good, all depending on cash flow for us.
0: Have you had many people in the community saying that they would be keen to make use of those facilities? Like, how would it work?
1: Yeah, so it would work by like us just giving access to like or guaranteed access to a butcher facility. So we won't be a big retail butcher. We more focus on direct to market and with other farms being able to utilize it. Like they won't be in cutting it up, but we won't restrict access to the butcher room from other local farms or regenerative. More, we want to focus on holistic managed farms or regenerative agriculture type farms as well.
0: And I suppose keeping it in the community would save a lot on input costs.
1: Yeah, well, the butcher room also will save travel, and for us, it will just take one more expense out of the chain by not having to outsource butchers.
0: Luke Tresize from Golden Hill Farm there. The banquet is this Saturday between 4 p.m. and 9 p.m. You will need a ticket. Thanks for joining me for the Rural Report this morning. That's all we have time for. Be sure to tune in to the Queensland Country Hour at midday. I'm Taylor Larson. News is on the way. It's 6:30.

0: Good morning, Liam O'Connell with ABC News for the Tropical North. Triple murderer Darryl Valroy Young could spend the rest of his life behind bars after being sentenced to a non-parole period of 40 years. Emily Anderson reports.
1: 63-year-old Darryl Young was convicted of murdering Mervyn and Marie Schwartz and Graham Tighe and attempting to murder Ross Tighe after an execution-style shooting at Bogie in August 2022. Yesterday, the Townsville Supreme Court heard victim impact statements from family members who told of their devastation since the murders. The prosecution argued Young's lack of remorse and his previous jail time for cattle theft should be considered in the sentencing. Justice Christopher Johnston said Young showed a disregard for human life before sentencing him to life imprisonment for each murder charge and 16 years imprisonment for attempted murder. Young will not be eligible for parole until he's 99 years old.
0: A former police officer has been sentenced in Mackay after a trial found him guilty of sexual offences involving a minor. Connor Byrne has the story.
2: 57-year-old Charles Reggie Morganson was found guilty on two charges of indecent treatment of a child under 16 after the court found he sexually abused a 14-year-old girl known to him in the Mackay region 29 years ago. Morganson faced five other charges, including attempted rape, but the jury was unable to deliver a verdict on those charges. During sentencing at the Mackay District Court on Monday, Judge John Coker said a 14-year age gap at the time of offending was concerning, and while Morganson was not yet a police officer, there was a power imbalance. Judge Coker said offending had been of an extremely serious and degrading character. Morganson was sentenced to 3 years in prison with no date set for parole.
0: A Proserpine nursing home will remain in the hands of the community after a vote by the charity's member association last night. Jay Carstens has more.
3: Last month, an ownership transfer of the not-for-profit centre to national aged care provider Respect was announced, subject to the association's vote. Management Committee Chair Marie Dickens cited increased costs, tightening regulations and hiring as reasons for the transfer. Association membership has ballooned in recent months following community campaigning, with about 70% of members voting against the change. Former employee Alana Van Niekerk says there was an overwhelming community response.
4: Over the moon with the result. There were quite literally tears of joy, and I mean joy.
3: Respect says it wishes the nursing home success.
0: Cane farmers south of Serena say feral pigs are causing extreme damage to crops and infrastructure, and farmers are being forced to foot the eradication bill. Producers around Carmilla have run a helicopter shoot since 2008, but now have to fully fund it themselves at a cost between $30,000 and $40,000. Serena Catchment Landcare organises the eradication. Coordinator Saskia von Farland says the shoots are an important way of protecting the local environment.
5: The actual aerial program has increased in cost with the cost of fuel and bullets and people's time, it all increases, and unfortunately the funding to go with that has decreased. So landholders are committed to keep the program going.
0: New figures show the number of women over 60 getting injured on holiday in Queensland has climbed. The analysis of ambulance records dating back to 2009 shows while the number of males aged 15 to 24 getting injured was fairly steady,

0: injuries among older people were on the rise. Researcher at James Cook University, Lauren Miller, says the figures are largely consistent between overseas and interstate travellers.
1: When we look at previous literature, actually, we're seeing that a lot of older women in particular are getting injured at, you know, even resorts. And this could be from lacerations, you know, scrapes, or, you know, venturing out and just getting hurt from, again, falls.
0: A North Queensland tourism operator with record high visitor rates says visitor information centres must be authentic and creative if they want to thrive into the future. Bowen Tourism and Business Manager Leanne Abernathy says their visitor information centre had a successful year with more than 65,000 visitors. It comes after visitor information centres including Mackay and Tully closed because of declining foot traffic. She says a 16% increase on the previous year was in part because of the attraction of the Big Mango and working with social media to market Bowen.
2: But I don't think that it's a case of using one or the other. I think that both digital technology and the visitor information centres and that authentic, genuine country hospitality, I think the two things complement each other.
0: To the weather, partly cloudy for the Central Coast and with Sundays, a slight chance of a shower in the south, sunny for the Central Highlands and Coalfields. On the waters, south to southeasterly winds at 10 to 15 knots in the early morning. It's heading for 26 in Mackay, 32 in Moranbah and 29 in Proserpine, Claremont 31 and Bowen 28. ABC News.
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5: Good morning to you. 6:35. Now that it's springtime, that means hay fever. It also means a few sniffles around the place. Are you suffering this morning with all the flowers, all the pollen? We're thinking of you. If you've got any remedies, hit me up. Also means this time of the year, bushfire season. In the program today, I'm going to be chatting to the team of the Rural Fire Service Queensland to get the tips on what we should be doing around our place. Also have more on the Proserpine aged care vote last night. As Liam was just saying, we'll hear more from those who voted for it to stay local and why. And I'm going to be telling you how you can actually share in a beer, all thanks, to 140 years old in the making, and actually it's here in our own little backyards. ABC Tropical North reminder, if you're travelling off to work this morning around Prossy, faulty railway boom gates in Prossy this morning affecting Faust Street, Anzac Road, Main Road as well. And a big shout out to everyone working out at Hale Creek this morning, including Pebbles. On your Jace, busy this morning, gorgeous day. Dolly Parton, ABC Tropical North. G'day. Jolene.

0: Moranbah. Mackay at the moment got 16 degrees. And every morning we take a look at the big overnight news stories that you may have missed with our producer Ben Min. Good morning.
1: Good morning, Rob.
0: You've been spotting crocs.
1: Yeah, on social media last night there was a big croc that has been shared online at Dumbleton Weir, prompting a warning for people to avoid the area and definitely stay out of the water. Photos have been shared on social media which showed a massive crocodile on the banks. Now, the sighting is understood to have occurred at the popular recreational spot, where locals urged to be croc aware and keep a safe distance from the water's edge. Anyone who spots a crocodile in our area is encouraged to report the sighting to Queensland authorities, Rob.
0: Other big news stories today. A lot of money's been raised with the Isaac Regional Council, the Mayor's Charity Ball.
1: Yeah, this was a huge success, Rob. A sold-out crowd in Moranbah has helped raise over $200,000 for tertiary education and aeromedical rescue services across the Isaac region. Two cheques worth $100,000 each have been presented to Country University Centre Isaac and also to BMACQ Rescue following the 2026 Isaac Mayor's Charity Ball. Now, basically, the Country University's Centre Isaac has already supported more than 120 students, helping the locals to study close to home, and BMACQ Rescue have also completed 182 missions and more than 326 flight hours, Rob, between April and June this year.
0: $200,000, that is just absolutely incredible. I know we're going to be talking to Mayor Kelly Vivey later this week, actually. So we'll see exactly how she's faring and see what's in plans for the next one. Also, around our region, we've got a very happy high school.
1: That's right. More than 130 young musicians from right across Queensland have arrived in Mackay. They took part in the major musical program. Mackay North State High School has hosted it with 135 students from more than 20 schools across the state. The talented young musicians came together for an intensive series of rehearsals, went up to about 10 hours for their final performance. And the program gives talented school-aged musicians the opportunity to work alongside experienced conductors and also make some new friends along the way, which is fantastic.
0: Absolutely. Thank you very much, Ben. Big news stories, abc.net.au. And if you miss any of our conversation anytime, ABC Listen app, where you can phone and text straight from it.
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2: 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You might know these warnings for bushfire, but across Australia, the same system will cover floods, storms and extreme heat. For warnings near you, go to abc.net.au/emergency.
0: And a piece of Mackay history is going on sale, and it's 140 years in the making. I'm going to tell you all about it before 7 o'clock this morning. But at the moment, time for another Brainbuster quiz on ABC Tropical North. If you want to get your phone out, call me. 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We do the draw each and every Friday morning. Call me with your answer today. 1-300-101-222. And today, cast your mind back 4 years ago today when the world lost Queen Elizabeth II, age 96. After ruling for 70 years as the UK's longest-serving monarch, her eldest son inherited the throne as King Charles III. I want you to tell me, who is in line after Charles? Do you know your royal history? Do you know the line of succession? There's quite a few people in there. I can give you a tip. It's not Prince Harry and it's not Prince Archie. Who is next in line after King Charles III? If you know the answer for our Brainbuster quiz this morning, call me 1-300-101-222.
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0: And if you are heading off to the beaches this morning, it is going to be glorious today. But then at the end, going boating today, south-southeasterlies 10 to 15, immaculate right now. Shoal points, 16 degrees. Mr. Kyrie. ABC Tropical North. Good morning.

0: Mr. Mister, Curio, a Tuesday morning with ABC Tropical North and Rob Kidd this morning. 6:47, great to have your company. We're doing our Brainbuster quiz question. We do it each and every day because the big draw comes up on a Friday. So think about today, cast your mind back 4 years ago. The world was in mourning. We lost Queen Elizabeth II. Age 96. She ruled for 70 years, the UK's longest-serving monarch. We know her eldest son inherited the throne, King Charles III. Who's next in line after Charles? 1300 101 222. G'day, Jerry.
1: Good morning, Rob. How are you this morning?
0: Good, good. Do you know your royals?
1: Sort of. I'm in that generation where we all knew them, yes.
0: Yeah, well, I mentioned before, give a couple of clues away. It's not Harry. It's not Prince Harry. It's Archie either. Who's next in line?
1: It's Prince William.
0: And what's his name? The title?
1: His Royal Highness Prince William.
0: Prince of Wales.
1: Prince of Wales.
0: Yes. Do you know who's after Prince William?
1: Yes, it's Prince George, then Princess Charlotte, then Prince Louis, then Harry and the rest of them.
0: And then Archie, and there's like 60 of them. Where's Andrew Mountbatten Windsor? Where's he now?
1: He's no longer a royal member.
0: He's ninth. He's still ninth.
1: Oh, is he?
0: He's crazy. But, Jerry, you're right. I'll put you into Friday's draw. You know your royal stuff. I'll get you into Friday's draw at a whole bunch of ABC
1: Thanks,
0: stuff,
1: Rob.
0: Okay?
1: Have a great day.
0: You have a wonderful, wonderful day. Delma, g'day, Delma.
2: How are you today?
0: Wonderful. You missed out. Let us know about Prince William as well. Have you ever met old Charles?

0: No.
1: Ever
0: No,
1: met
0: thank you.
1: William?
0: No,
1: Did you
0: I
1: ever
0: haven't
1: meet
0: met
1: the
0: any of them.
1: not not even the Queen back in the day?
0: I haven't met her. I've seen her drive
1: When?
0: past.
1: When?
0: When? Oh, heck. I've got no idea.
1: Where was it? Where did you see her go
0: I saw
1: past?
0: her in Mackay.
1: Yeah, Queen's
0: I saw her
1: Park.
0: once in 1954 when she first came. I must have been down south somewhere. I can't remember where, but I saw her in Mackay. I don't know, was it 20 years ago or 25? A few years ago. I can't remember.
1: Okay. Well, you know it. You're right, 100% right. Prince William, Prince of Wales. I'll get you into Friday's draw, Delma. What's it like over at Carlisle Gardens this morning? Is it gorgeous?
0: It is. It's beautiful. Beautiful weather. Lovely time of the year.
1: Beautiful time of the year. Go out for your morning
0: Yes.
1: walk. Keep the number very handy, just like Delma did. 1300 101 222. We've got our Brainbuster quiz question back again tomorrow.
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1: And a piece of Mackay history is going on sale. The General Gordon Hotel is celebrating 140th anniversary. They're doing a limited run of some very special bottles. And I want to tell you all about it next. Joe Jackson, ABC Tropical North. Good morning.

Joe Jackson. Thank you. ABC Tropical North, Rob Kidd this morning. Tuesday, 6:54. A little bit foggy around Homebush this morning. Please take care out on the roads wherever you're travelling. If you're going past the General Gordon Hotel, Christy Mussett, good morning.

0: Good morning.
1: How are you?
0: I'm very well this morning.
1: You're the owner of the General Gordon Hotel. How foggy is it, though?
0: Yeah, it's really foggy today, so just watch for cane trains this morning.
1: Okay, it's a busy time of the year. Now, the reason I'm talking to you is because we were there yesterday doing our show. It was only a couple of weeks ago, celebrating 140 years of this beautiful piece of hotel infrastructure. You're doing something very special, a special piece of memorabilia for locals and history buffs. You're doing, a limited number of commemorative bottles. Tell me more.
0: Yeah, so we've got a really good relationship with our Forex rep. And she came to me and suggested that we could create a commemorative bottle just for the locals, Mackay locals, that want one for their private collection.
1: Yeah.
0: So they took an image of the pub from 140 years ago and popped it on the bottle for us so that we can keep one.
1: Okay. And you're getting rid of them. You're selling them.
0: Oh, we are selling them. And for Jag the Joker on Friday nights, we're actually having them as giveaways. So that's another way to get one.
1: That is beautiful. Tell me about there's so much history about the General Gordon Hotel, because when we were there, we were talking to you and we're talking to different people that frequent the place so often. There's a lot of history about this place. I mean, yeah, 140 years old, but it's not really, when people think about the pub, it's like, hang on, should that have been where it should be?
0: Well, no. So the story goes that it wasn't supposed to be where it is. It was supposed to be up the road further, where was more of a town built, but it got bogged. The materials got bogged, rather, and so they just built it where it is. But there used to be a lot more around the pub as well. So we found out there was a racetrack behind. There were jail cells and a police station. But, of course, there used to be a community hall connected to the side of the pub. So they had lots of live music, dances. They entertained the US troops when they came over. So there's always been a big history of live music, which is why we decided to continue with that live music tradition.
1: But also ghosts. When we're talking to you, when we did the show out of the General Gordon Hotel, we're talking about certain ghosts, and you've had people say to you, "I can feel her presence."
0: Yes, we've had a few. A very young lady said that she saw a lady in a beautiful dress standing on the top of the stairs, which was quite eerie.
1: Yeah.
0: There's another story of seeing a lady that worked at the pub. She saw something out the corner of her eye.
1: Yeah.
0: But I had, in more recent years, a lady was doing some gardening at the pub.
1: Right.
0: And she swears that she saw a gentleman with suspenders on, and he just ducked into what we call the plant room.
1: Right.
0: And she got a really good look at him. So, yeah, there seems to be a few little ghosties hanging around.
1: Have you still got your, a lot of places have guard dogs for their properties. You got a guard cat.
0: Is our
1: little pussycat, is your little pussycat doing okay this morning with the fog?
0: He is. It's great conditions for hunting for old Gordy. Yeah.
1: The movement of this cat when we were out there was just wonderful. Chrissy Musset from the General Gordon Hotel, thank you very much for the enlightenment. And again, if we want to get these 140-year special bottles of beer, as you said, Forex are helping you out with it. Where do we go again? Can we get them this weekend?
0: You can, and we have a big party on this Saturday night, so we'll have lots there and lots of other commemorative merchandise to buy as well. So we've got Heath Milner and the band this Saturday night for our big official party.
1: Okay, 140 years. Celebrate hard. Chrissy, thank you so much for joining us on ABC Tropical North.
0: No worries. Thank you.
1: And enjoy the fog situation around this morning. If you are caught up in it around heading off to work this morning, let me know how thick it is at your place this morning. 1300 101 222. Look out for guard cats as well. Look out for Gordy. And also text as well. 0487 993 222. 7 o'clock newsroom is just around the corner, and Proserpine community owned nursing home has had their future decided last night, with concerned locals worried that they'll lose part of their history. We're going to have full details for you after 7 with ABC Tropical North.
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3: ABC

0: In this bulletin, investigations continuing into a fatal light plane crash south of Brisbane. Emergency crews monitoring dozens of bushfires burning across the state. And the federal government facing questions over a grant scheme found to have been directed to safe and marginal Labor seats at last year's election. ABC News. Good morning, I'm Maria Hatzakis. Investigators will today try to piece together what caused a fatal light plane crash in Logan, south of Brisbane. Emma Johnson reports.
1: The Beechcraft A36 Bonanza aircraft took off from Archerfield Airport about 11 o'clock yesterday morning and crashed into a field in Stocklea a short time later. 56-year-old Ian Campbell and his 23-year-old daughter Hannah, both from the Brisbane suburb of Ascot, died at the scene. Specialists from the Australian Transport Safety Bureau will today examine the site and the wreckage to try to work out what caused the crash. A preliminary report on the incident is set to be released in about 8 weeks. Witnesses are being urged to come forward as investigations continue.
0: The Queensland Fire Department's monitoring dozens of bushfires burning across the state, with residents urged to stay across the latest warnings. Chelsea Malunga has details.
2: A blaze broke out at Port Curtis near Rockhampton yesterday afternoon, causing a section of the Burnett Highway to shut down for several hours. Firefighters managed to get the blaze under control, but a smoke warning has been issued. In Ipswich, west of Brisbane, a bushfire at South Ripley destroyed two sheds before it was contained last night. Assistant Chief Officer Mark Doble from the Queensland Fire Department says it's important to be prepared as the bushfire season intensifies.
3: Make sure that you've got a bushfire survival plan and that's up to date, and everybody in the household is aware of that plan.
2: Multiple fire warnings remain in place across Queensland.
0: An investigation has found Labor directed the vast majority of a federal election grant scheme into seats favouring the ALP, including marginal electorates it wanted to win in 2025. Senior political correspondent Jake Evans has this exclusive story.
4: The Centre for Public Integrity found three-quarters of an invitation-only $560 million program was directed to Labor-held seats at the federal election. More than a third of funding went to marginal Labor seats, while in 45 electorates, no projects were awarded funding. Former Justice Anthony Whealy says it raises serious questions about a misuse of public money.
5: I think there's a heavy onus on the government now to justify the process it has used.
4: The grants went towards sports facilities, public parks and other community projects. Infrastructure Minister Catherine King said the program followed grant rules and guidelines.
0: A top oil and gas industry analyst is urging the federal government to apply its proposed domestic gas reservation scheme to a project run by the country's second biggest producer. Energy reporter Daniel Mercer explains.
6: Run by Santos, Gladstone LNG, or GLNG, is one of three giant gas export plants built around the same time in Queensland last decade. Saul Kavanick from MST Financial says GLNG, unlike the other two plants, has never had enough of its own gas to meet overseas commitments and has sucked up vast quantities from the local market to plug the gap.
7: I think fundamentally for the reservation policy to have a chance of working, it has to apply the obligation equally across the three projects.
6: Santos has been contacted for comment. A draft of the government's reservation scheme is due within weeks.
0: Overseas, the trial of three men accused of murdering Australian brothers Jake and Callum Robinson in Mexico is underway in Ensenada. Carrington Clark is there.
8: Callum and Jake's parents, Martin and Deborah Robinson, have travelled to Ensenada for the beginning of the trial. In a statement to the ABC, they said it was vitally important to attend as the case was heard because they want, and I quote, the men accused of murdering our sons to see in person the human consequences of what happened. The prosecutor alleges they were killed in a robbery gone wrong scenario. The three accused each face more than 200 years in prison if they are convicted. The trial is expected to take 4 weeks. Carrington Clark, ABC News, Ensenada.
0: More than 300,000 air travellers have been hit with flight delays, cancellations or diversions in recent days after a volcanic eruption disrupted services and closed Indonesian airports. Here's Indonesia correspondent Tim Swanston.
9: There's been major travel chaos over the last few days, with a large number of flight cancellations. Mount Anak Krakatau began erupting on Friday, sending an ash cloud into the sky, impacting western Java and southern Sumatra. Schools in the affected areas have pivoted to remote learning, and the country's disaster mitigation agency has warned about air quality and suggested wearing a mask. More than 300,000 flight passengers have been affected across thousands of flights.
0: In a rare move, King Charles has clarified the roles of the Duke and Duchess of Sussex after their surprise move back to England. Sian Vallance reports from London.
10: Unlike many royal announcements, this was a pointed and direct approach. A senior royal official has written to organisations on the King's behalf, confirming there has been no change to Harry and Meghan's status since their return to the UK. The letter clarifies they remain non-working royals and any charity work they do will be considered private, personal activity rather than official royal business. The funding of their security, which has been a major bugbear of Prince Harry's since he stepped back from royal duties, is decided separately from the palace and is still not resolved.
0: Back home, one of the nation's smallest native snail species is now on display for the first time at Australia Zoo on the Sunshine Coast. This report from Jessica Ross.
11: Queensland Museum scientists named the mollusk Robert Irwin's banded snail in 2024 in recognition of Steve Irwin's son's conservation efforts. The snail, which can only be found in parts of southeast Queensland, now features at Australia Zoo's Reptile House, where staff have recreated its natural habitat. Robert Irwin says the nation's invertebrates are often overlooked, but they serve an important role in keeping our ecosystems healthy. Land snails help break down leaf litter and other organic material, recycling nutrients back into the soil for plants and providing food for other native wildlife.
0: Now with sport, here's Daniel Garb.
12: South Sydney forward Cam Murray says the Dolphins are the side he's most wary of ahead of the start of the NRL finals. Souths host Newcastle on Friday night in an elimination final, while the Dolphins finished third and will travel to face the New Zealand Warriors in a qualifying final. Outside of his own team, Murray said he feels the Queensland outfit are the best chance to win it all.
13: I've been saying the Dolphins, I think they're a pretty good team. Got a really good mix of some solid working forwards in the middle, but also some outside backs. I think they're going to be hard to beat.
12: Cricket Australia is pushing ahead with plans to partially privatise the Big Bash League despite opposition from New South Wales and Queensland. States will be allowed to explore selling up to 49% stakes in their BBL teams to private investors. Australia have missed out on a direct berth into the quarterfinals at the Women's Basketball World Cup after losing to Belgium, the European champions prevailing 80-68 in Berlin. The Opals will now need to beat Italy in a qualifying game to progress to the knockout stages. And former US Open champion Iga Swiatek has been eliminated at Flushing Meadows after a straight sets defeat to unseeded Qinwen Zheng of China in the round of 16.
0: In finance, the Australian share market is set to open lower later this morning while Wall Street is closed for the Labor Day public holiday. Oil is up. The global benchmark Brent crude is trading at $97 a barrel. Gold is down at $4,401 an ounce. And the Australian dollar's higher. It's buying 72.2 US cents. Recapping the top stories in this bulletin, investigators will today try to piece together what caused a fatal light plane crash in Logan, south of Brisbane. The Queensland Fire Department is monitoring dozens of bushfires burning across the state, with residents urged to stay across the latest warnings. And an investigation by the Centre for Public Integrity has found that Labor directed the vast majority of a federal election grant scheme into seats favouring the ALP. To the weather for Queensland, isolated to scattered showers in eastern districts and northern Cape York, sunny elsewhere, Cairns 30, Townsville 29, Mackay a top of 26 degrees, Rockhampton 31, Bundaberg 27, Mount Isa 36. In the state southeast, a partly cloudy day with a chance of showers and some morning smoke haze about. Brisbane and Logan 25, Ipswich 26 degrees, the Gold Coast 24, Sunshine Coast 23, Toowoomba 22. Looking ahead, partly cloudy tomorrow, Thursday and Friday. 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
16: Really good to have your company this morning. A little bit cloudy on the coast, sunny over the coalfields today, and south-southeasterlies, 10 to 15s for the boaties. We'll catch up with the Weather Bureau at about 10 minutes time with a full update this morning. Reminder too, if you're heading off to work and you're around Proserpine, faulty railway boom gates affecting Faust Street, Anzac Road and also Main Road. Any other issues out this morning with the fog, especially around Homebush this morning? Geez, it's thick. 1300 101 222. A lot of news to get through this morning too. A community-owned nursing home in Proserpine was nearly the latest Queensland aged care facility to be taken over by a national operator. With many locals concerned about losing control of this facility, the only one in the town that's got a population of, over 3,500 people, the Proserpine Nursing Home Association voted against transferring ownership to Respect Aged Care last night. Our ABC reporter Liam McNally was there and spoke to board member Dr. Conrad Kangaroo.
17: Yeah, so tonight we've had the extraordinary general meeting of the members to decide on the potential transfer of the assets to Respect Aged Care. The members voted against that strongly and resoundingly, and have therefore determined to retain the community ownership and responsibility of that, well aware of the responsibilities under the new strengthened aged care standards. And we wish the community all the best with the future moving forward under that setting.
18: Do you mind telling me a bit about how many people were in there, and I guess what kind of percentage or numbers voted for which side?
17: Yeah, so about 120 members were present, about 67 participated as proxies also, and we had about 70% vote against the proposition.
18: And I guess did people get a chance to make their case in there? Like, did you hear from Respect? Did you hear from the board? Did you hear from community members?
17: Correct. Yes, we had opportunity for the board, for the potential new owners, and of course for the members to all have their say. It was conducted respectfully and cordially.
18: Where to from here for you? We have heard talk of, in the lead up, I guess there was talk of the tightening sort of legislative environments, putting pressure on aged care homes. You're on the board. How do you feel, prepared for the challenges and the next steps for the organisation?
17: Well, I mean, this membership is now well aware of just how tough the legislation, the regulation and compliance requirements of the strengthened aged care standards are. And I personally am not going to be able to meet that level of governance required. So I wish the committee or the membership all the best with finding that level of governance locally to take the committee forward.
18: Yeah. And so does that mean you'll be stepping down?
19: I'll be stepping down.
18: Yeah, okay. And does that, immediately, or does it happen at the AGM?
17: That'll be at the AGM at the end of September.
16: Liam also spoke to former employee Alana Van Niekerk, who actually helped campaign for the no vote.
20: There were quite literally tears of joy, and I mean joy.
18: I guess, why was it so important to you to keep this nursing home in community hands?
20: The amount of community and staff members that were contacting me, because I used to do payroll here, so they all knew me. They reached out because they were silenced straight up over everything. They weren't allowed to talk about it to the media. They weren't allowed to talk about it to around town. So I became the voice for him.
18: And I guess how much work has gone into taking on that sort of responsibility through this campaign?
20: I have a whole community behind me. Sometimes I've sat there and cried to my husband because it's so overwhelming, the amount of response from the community and the people that work together make this happen. I was just the voice for it.
18: And what was how do you think was tonight conducted, and what was the environment like inside?
20: No comment, because I was quite upset about a few things that happened. Yeah.
18: Is there any detail you want to go into on that?
20: General manager walking into where they were counting three times. I had to chase him out of there twice.
18: How many people were in there and how many people voted?
20: 167, I think it was, and it was 118 that voted no.
18: What was that moment like when they counted and it had sort of gone your way when it was announced?
20: I had to ask and ask whether or not it was a no, because I just could not comprehend what they were speaking about. I was so nervous because there was a lot riding on this for me. I had a lot of people relying on me, and I spent a lot of the day calming people and letting them know it was okay, because I was keeping an eye on it and I was very confident going into there.
16: That's former employee Alana Van Niekerk, who helped campaign for the no vote, speaking with ABC's Liam McNally. Peter Simpson, who lives in Proserpine, he voted yes.
19: When I see how the nursing home's going, I voted for it to be handed over to Respect, because I can see the writing on the wall for the nursing home. And like everything else in Australia, the writing's on the wall for everything now.
18: And I guess what specifically are those sort of pressures? What is the writing on the wall in your mind?
19: Most of it's legislation. We can't keep up with the legislation that's coming out of Canberra quicker than anything in anywhere else in the world. And we just can't keep up to it.
18: And I guess what about... why does that legislation make it hard for it to remain community owned, and what would be the benefits, do you think, of handing it over?
19: Well, it made all the board directors liable. If there's something, one of the staff does something wrong, the board directors are the ones that are liable. They can get sued, and that's not fair, I reckon.
18: And do you think, would you be sad, sort of, or would you feel a sort of loss of control having it go from community-owned to sort of being in control of Respect?
19: Well, I don't think we had any other choice. We've got to go that way just to stay viable. Otherwise, 2 years down the track, I think it'll be closed up.
16: And Liam McNally also spoke to former employee Cheryl Ray-Tinry, who actually voted no in favour of keeping it in community hands.
21: There's been an absolute outpouring of support. What they all have to still now is believe that we can still operate as we are. And all those people who've signed up from the community, we need them now to have like auxiliary meetings and things like that, so that we can keep moving on. Many years ago, when the nursing home opened, the board then, I think, had 10 members. But they did all the fundraising and they organised everything until we started getting managers that didn't want to be and board members, and it was just one of those things where it ended up being left not to me because I was doing the activities. But you know that the Lions ran their festivals every year for the money to build this nursing home, you know, everything like that.
16: The Rosalind Nursing Home Association voted against transferring ownership to Respect Aged Care last night. We did reach out to Respect CEO and Managing Director Jason Binder. He said, at the end of the day, our not-for-profit purpose is what drives Respect, and that purpose isn't to take over facilities. It's to ensure older people receive the care that they deserve, no matter where they live. This was never about me or Respect. It was always about the older people in the Proserpine community and ensuring they got the care that they deserved. The community is confident it can continue to deliver great care to the older people of Proserpine and surrounding communities. And if that's the case, we're very happy to see that happen. I'll be cheering them on and genuinely wish them every success. That is Respect's CEO and Managing Director, Jason Binder. If you missed any of the conversation or the comments made from people at last night's votes, have a listen back any time on the ABC Listen app. We'll catch up with the Weather Bureau next to see exactly what the conditions are like for the next couple of days. It's looking gorgeous this morning. A lot of sunshine on the coast. South-southeasterlies blowing through. How's it feel at your place this morning? A bit foggy? Pete Townsend, ABC Tropical North.

0: Pete Townsend from The Who, Let My Love Open the Door on ABC Tropical North. Rob Kidd, Tuesday, 20 past 7, gorgeous looking day. Let's get an update from the Weather Bureau this morning. Our duty forecaster, Robert Urbaniak. Good morning.
1: Morning.
0: Partly cloudy for the coast and beautiful sunshine over the coalfield today. Have I got that right?
1: Yeah, spot on. The cloud will tend to sort of burn off as the day goes on, which is pretty typical, really. And so you will see the chance of some light showers on the coast, but really light, just half a millimetre or so. And yeah, on the central highlands and coalfields, pretty much sunny and dry.
0: How's the foggy situation? We just spoke to before out at Homebush that was quite thick. What's the situation like at the moment with the fog there, Robert?
1: Yeah, with the fog, still patches of it in places, but it will go away in the next hour or so. By 9 a.m. certainly. So yes, look, with fog, there is a chance of some fog tomorrow morning as well. But yeah, today is pretty much the foggiest day this week. So
0: okay.
1: So yes,
0: and for the boaties too, looking nice south southeasterlies.
1: Yeah, southeasterly is quite light at the moment, at about 10 to 15 knots. And with the sunny weather, like, it should be a nice day to be out on the water, to be honest.
0: Okay, and temperatures. Yesterday was quite warm for the Central Highlands, but dropping back to, what, about 32 for Moranbah and 26 for Mackay. Have I got that right, too?
1: Yeah, that's spot on. 32 for Moranbah, 26 for Mackay, 28 for Bowen. And so that's because we're in the southeasterlies now, which is just going to bring a cooler air mass. From tomorrow in particular, there's quite a bit of cooling that will go on. So that by the weekend, you're looking at temperatures about 24 to 25 on the coast and about 25 to 26 on the Central Highlands and Coalfields. So yeah, if anyone wasn't so much a fan of the warmer weather that we've been having, that's all set to change. It is definitely a week where we're going to see a lot of cooling.
0: Absolutely. Robert Urbaniak, thank you so much for the information this morning. Have a fantastic day. Talk soon.
1: Thank you. Talk soon.
0: Robert Urbaniak, our duty forecaster from the Weather Bureau. Temperature-wise, 17 degrees, or no, just bumped up to 18 degrees right now, West Mackay. Little southwesterly's blowing through at 11 kilometres an hour. What's it like at your place?
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6: Yeah, we're going good, mate.
5: Oh, yeah. 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
2: Nightlife with Philip Clark.
3: Monday to Thursday from 10. ABC Tropical North.
0: Feral pig numbers are causing growing concern across regional Queensland, with the destructive pests putting pressure on farmers' crops and the environment.
7: It'll be interesting in the respect that dry weather period usually means they will start to congregate around our wetlands and our creek systems, so that will allow us to maybe target those areas a little more easily, and they'll have generally larger mobs congregating around those wet areas. So that could be a nice opportunity to decrease those numbers.
0: We're going to be speaking to Serena Lancare next.

0: Great memories. Matt Taylor, remember when I was young on ABC Tropical North, 28 past 7. Plenty of memories this morning and some good and sad memories this morning. Obviously, the passing of Queen Elizabeth II 4 years ago. Peter Brock died 20 years ago today after a crash during a rally race in Perth. Near Perth, actually, does anyone have any Brocky memorabilia at home? Have you got some car memorabilia? Maybe you met the bloke? Would love to know this morning. Share 1300 101 222. Also, we've been getting the last couple of days some messages from people. How do we get hold of those Jenny Woodward calendars for 2027? My dad was very lucky to get his first calendar when I went down there last week to see him. He was very chuffed. Actually, if you want to get your hands on this one, the ABC and the QCWA Jenny Woodward weather calendar, this is the fifth year. It's featuring some beautiful, stunning collection of photos right around Queensland. Landscape, skies and storms. It raises a lot of vital funds for the QCWA, raises awareness for its valuable work across the state. If you're not lucky enough to win one on ABC Tropical North, you can actually get yours for $20 through the QCWA website. For details, just text the word calendar to 0487 993 222 and we'll send you a link on how you can get one.
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2: Hi, Rachel Mealy here. Serious questions raised over a $500 million federal government funding program directed towards marginal seats before the last election.
3: It looks like the misuse of public money, or serious pork barrelling as it's sometimes called. There's a heavy onus on the government now to justify the process it has used.
2: Would a One Nation plan to allow early access to superannuation help ease housing pressures, or could it be a path to economic disaster? And the trial of three men accused of murdering Perth brothers Jake and Callum Robinson begins in Mexico. I hope you'll join me for those stories soon on AM.
4: Good morning, Liam O'Connell with ABC News for the Tropical North. Triple murderer Daryl Valroy Young could spend the rest of his life behind bars after being sentenced to a non-parole period of 40 years. Emily Anderson reports.
5: 63-year-old Daryl Young was convicted of murdering Mervyn and Marie Schwartz and Graham Tye and attempting to murder Ross Tye after an execution-style shooting at Bogie in August 2022. Yesterday, the Townsville Supreme Court heard victim impact statements from family members who told of their devastation since the murders. The prosecution argued Young's lack of remorse and his previous jail time for cattle theft should be considered in the sentencing. Justice Christopher Johnston said Young showed a disregard for human life before sentencing him to life imprisonment for each murder charge and 16 years imprisonment for attempted murder. Young will not be eligible for parole until he's 99 years old.
4: A former police officer has been sentenced in Mackay after a trial found him guilty of sexual offences involving a minor. Connor Byrne has the story.
6: 57-year-old Charles Reggie Morganson was found guilty on two charges of indecent treatment of a child under 16 after the court found he sexually abused a 14-year-old girl known to him in the Mackay region 29 years ago. Morganson faced five other charges, including attempted rape, but the jury was unable to deliver a verdict on those charges. During sentencing at the Mackay District Court on Monday, Judge John Coker said a 14-year age gap at the time of offending was concerning, and while Morganson was not yet a police officer, there was a power imbalance. Judge Coker said offending had been of an extremely serious and degrading character. Morganson was sentenced to 3 years in prison with no date set for parole.
4: A Proserpine nursing home will remain in the hands of the community after a vote by the charity's member association last night. Jay Carstens has more.
7: Last month, an ownership transfer of the not-for-profit centre to national aged care provider Respect was announced, subject to the association's vote. Management Committee Chair Marie Dickens cited increased costs, tightening regulations and hiring as reasons for the transfer. Association membership has ballooned in recent months following community campaigning, with about 70% of members voting against the change. Former employee Alana Van Niekerk says there was an overwhelming community response.
8: Over the moon with the result. There were quite literally tears of joy, and I mean joy.
7: Respect says it wishes the nursing home success.
4: Cane farmers south of Salinas say feral pigs are causing extreme damage to crops and infrastructure, and farmers are being forced to foot the eradication bill. Producers around Carmilla have run a helicopter chute since 2008, but now have to fully fund it themselves at a cost between $30,000 and $40,000. Salina Catchment Landcare organises the eradication. Coordinator Saskia von Farlen says the chutes are an important way of protecting the local environment.
9: The actual aerial program has increased in cost with the cost of fuel and bullets and people's time. It all increases, and unfortunately the funding to go with that has decreased. So landholders are committed to keep the program going.
4: New figures show the number of women over 60 getting injured on holiday in Queensland has climbed. The analysis of ambulance records dating back to 2009 shows while the number of males aged 15 to 24 getting injured was fairly steady, injuries among older people are on the rise. Researcher at James Cook University, Lauren Miller, says the figures are largely consistent between overseas and interstate travellers.
10: When we look at previous literature, actually, we're seeing that a lot of older women in particular are getting injured at, you know, even resorts. And this could be from lacerations, you know, scrapes or, you know, venturing out and just getting hurt from, again, falls.
4: A North Queensland tourism operator with record high visitor rates says visitor information

0: Centres must be authentic and creative if they want to thrive into the future. The Mackay and Tully Visitor Information Centres have closed recently because of declining foot traffic, but Bowen Tourism and Business Manager Leanne Abernathy says their Visitor Information Centre had a successful year with more than 65,000 visitors. She says the 16% increase on the previous year was in part due to the attraction of the Big Mango and working with social media to market Bowen.
1: But I don't think that it's a case of using one or the other. I think that both digital technology and the visitor information centres and that authentic, genuine country hospitality, I think the two things complement each other.
0: To the weather, partly cloudy for the Central Coast and with Sundays, a slight chance of a shower in the south, a sunny day for the Central Highlands and Coalfields. On the waters, south to southeasterly winds at 10 to 15 knots in the early morning, then tending east to southeasterly in the middle of the day. It's heading for 26 in Mackay, 32 in Moranbah and 29 in Proserpine, for Clermont 31 and Bowen 28. ABC News.
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3: This is Rob Kidd.
4: Great to have your company this morning. 7:35, Peter Brock died 20 years ago today after that crash during the rally race near Perth. Just asked before, does anyone have any Brocky memorabilia at home? Maybe you've got some memories of vehicles. Had a message to, not sure if a Diane sent through a message. My husband now, my boyfriend then in 72, had a Holden station wagon. He used to lie in the back on a mattress at down in Maroochydore Drive-In. Of course, those wagons were called the Shankin' Wagons. If it's rockin', don't come a-knockin'. Any other memories do you have of vehicles? If we're thinking about Peter Brock today, can't believe it's been 20 years. 736. My number, 1300 101 222. Any memorabilia from Peter Brock's days? You can text as well, 0487 993 222. We're going to be talking feral pig numbers very soon. They're causing growing concern across regional Queensland with the destructive pests putting pressure on farmers and crops and also the environment. We're going to be catching up with Serena Landcare to find out how they're getting on top of feral pigs right around the region. But Debbie Harry, 736, ABC Tropical North.

0: Debbie Harry, French Kissing in the USA with ABC Tropical North and Rob Kidd this morning. Good to have your company. 20 to 8. A little bit of cloud around for the coast. Sunny over the coalfields. South, southeast, at least 10 to 15s for the boaties. Should be getting up around 26 for Mackay. 29 for Prossy. 31 for Claremont. Mackay, at the moment, we've got 19 degrees.
1: For everything tropical north.
2: Something I love doing is going for a bushwalk up at Brandy Creek or going out on the boat to Whitehaven.
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0: A lot to see and a lot to explore. Actually, if you're on the land, feral pigs are continuing to be a major problem right across regional Queensland, causing significant damage to agricultural land and waterways. Authorities and landowners are actually stepping up control efforts, but the sheer size and spread of the population is making the pests difficult to manage. ABC reporter Liam O'Connell has been talking to Saskia Farland from the Serena Landcare.
3: So Serena Landcare has been involved in coordinating and facilitating the aerial control program for feral pigs in the Rocky Dam catchment and Carmilla catchment since about 2008. And through that coordinated approach, we are able to get more of a catchment or landscape scale control program happening for the feral pigs, and we've noticed that that sustained pressure has really made a difference in pig numbers. Obviously with weather events like cyclones and floods and droughts, they also affect pig numbers, whether it sort of increase or decrease, and we see that when we do the aerial shoot, you see their numbers have either, you know, increased for that year or decreased, and the aerial shoot's definitely creating that sustained pressure on the feral pigs in those catchment areas.
4: Just to take it out to 40,000 feet, do we have a decent idea of how many there actually are in that part of the world, the pig numbers?
3: Oh, look, to be honest, I couldn't tell you how many they are.
4: There are. There's no sort of counting going on or anything. It's just
3: It's a really hard... Estimating population numbers is difficult. We see sort of the impact. So when the pig numbers are high, there's lots of impact happening on our crops, so mainly our cane and our grazing paddocks, but also in our environmental areas. So mangroves, salt pans, wetlands are also getting affected. So when the chopper is up there, they see that damage. And it's quite obvious, and certainly when there's high numbers, then you're going to see a lot more damage.
4: They've been called one of the most destructive invasive pests in the country. Is that true of what you're seeing on the long-term impacts of some of your ecosystems?
3: Definitely, yeah. The pigs can make a big lot of damage in a short period of time, and it can even just be a small mob of 10 or 12, and overnight they can make a big lot of damage in the natural areas and on your crops and grazing areas. So damaging your pastures, rooting up the ground, and then also just in your natural areas, digging up some of the native plants and disrupting the soil. In fact, impacts our water quality as well, so in our local creek.
4: You'd imagine when you've got a helicopter up for that length of time, it's not a cheap process. How has that been funded over the years?
3: We've had a variety of funding or support towards the program. Earlier on in the, you know, when it first started around the early mid-2000s, we received a decent amount of funding to get it started from both federal and state government. But that has decreased and over the years, and the last probably 4 or 5 years has pretty much solely been funded by the landholders. The actual aerial program has increased in cost with the cost of fuel and bullets and people's time, it all increases, and unfortunately the funding to go with that has decreased. So landholders are committed to keep the program going, and they all who participate contribute financially, and we're able to sort of pull that together and make it an efficient sort of shoot. But yeah, there is a risk that we might start to lose landholders involved. It might start to get a bit expensive for them as well.
4: And obviously there's no real scope to increase the number of landholders because, you know, it's not as if farms are changing hands all that often in that part of the world. Carmilla, real bilby, that kind of thing.
3: Look, we don't have all landholders on board. There's always opportunities for new landholders. Work with a range of landholders out there, so even just local businesses that have land out there and state government, so they all contribute to the program. So if they're a landholder or land manager within that area, they're welcome to come on board and participate.
4: Has the federal government given you any reason for why they pulled back that funding?
3: No specific reason for decrease in funding. We were just fortunate over the years where there is funding available to protect maybe our wetlands or

0: might be specific pest management funding, we're able to utilise that, but there just hasn't been that opportunity. So there's, yeah, no specific reason, just hasn't been that opportunity. We've got the local Plain Creek Productivity Services. They were able to help a little bit last year, which was great. But yeah, it just all takes everyone to get involved and support it.
1: I suppose we are going to be seeing quite a dry next few months, if the weather reports are better believed. Is that going to make it easier for the pigs to, I suppose, breed, or will that be a bad situation for them?
0: It'll be interesting in the respect that dry weather period usually means they will start to congregate around our wetlands and our creek systems, so that will allow us to maybe target those areas a little more easily, and that's, they'll have generally larger mobs congregating around those wet areas. So that could, it could be a nice opportunity to decrease those numbers. Yeah, so in the dry, they do tend to congregate around our wet areas.
2: That was Saskia Farland from Serena Landcare speaking with ABC's Liam O'Connell. 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
3: Okay, let's do it.
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2: 7:46, as we mentioned before, Peter Brock passed away 20 years ago today after that crash during a rally race near Perth. I'm asking, does anyone have any Brocky memorabilia? Maybe some memories of Brocky? Artie from Mackay just sent through a message. Beb Brock, his wife, obviously, Nee McIntosh, was my history teacher at Jenali Boys High School. Artie, hello. Peter would turn up at school in his SLR 5000 in the racing colours. It would actually see hundreds of boys drilling at the front fence. Artie, appreciate your message this morning. Keep them coming through. Have any Peter Brock memorabilia? 0487 993 222. Maybe got some memories of actually meeting him. 1300 101 222. Coming up, though, we'll also meet the Queenslanders who have spent a lifetime putting down roots in their community and now determined to grow old in their small country town.
6: There's two extremes available. There's either more or less live independently at home, often on your own, and try to manage on the limited support hours that are available. But the other extreme is go out of the district to an aged care facility elsewhere. And as we know these days, that can be a long, long way from all of your connections. It's bad for people in metropolitan areas. It is so much more difficult and challenging for people in rural areas like this. So that's what's coming.
2: The older we get, the more a place can be a part of who we are. The details coming up after James Taylor.

0: James Taylor. How sweet it is on ABC Tropical North 751. What a good looking Tuesday morning. A little bit of cloud around this morning. Sunshine over the coal fields. Getting up around 26 today for Mackay. About 32 for Moranbah and Dysart. Temps at the moment, Mackay, 19 degrees.
1: Hi, I'm Rachel Mealy on AM After the News. Questions over a $500 million funding program directed towards marginal seats at the last election. And in Mexico, the trial of three men accused of murdering two Perth brothers.
0: 7:52. The older we get, the more a place can become part of who we are. But for many people actually living in small towns, growing older can mean leaving all that behind as essential aged care and health services become harder to access. In another small Queensland community, residents are actually fighting to change that so locals can spend their later years in the town they've actually spent a lifetime calling home. ABC's Peter Johansson has more.
2: In a country hall full of seniors, John Devereux is celebrating his 90th birthday.
3: 43 years I've been in Kilkeelan, and we've got 40 acres. We never regretted it.
2: But when it comes to aged care and the options available to John and his wife Mary, the softly spoken man is very vocal.
3: No, I would hate it because we'd lose all our contacts, lose our family, lose everything we know and love for the last 40 years.
2: Their hometown of Kilkeelan is around 2 hours' drive northwest of Brisbane, where the community spirit and connection to place is undeniable. That spirit is what Rosie Fitzgerald sought to nurture when she launched the Kilkeelan and District Community Care Association. The group has a church hall and a community van. Now, Rosie is setting her sights on building a five-bedroom, five-bathroom house for seniors who need to downsize but don't want to leave their community.
4: There's two extremes available. There's either more or less live independently at home, often on your own, and try to manage on the limited support hours that are available. But the other extreme is go out of the district to an aged care facility elsewhere. And as we know these days, that can be a long, long way from all of your connections. It's bad for people in metropolitan areas. It is so much more difficult and challenging for people in rural areas like this. So that's what's come out of this community, a grassroots concept, just to allow them to stay longer in their home territory.
2: Her proposal has caught the eye of another nonagenarian, the founder of National Seniors Association, Everald Compton.
5: Rosie has started a model which I believe can be repeated all over Australia in communities the size of Kilkeelan. Most of them have old people who lived here all their life, and when they get aged and decrepit, they've got to go to a bigger town somewhere and leave home.
2: Neurocognition lead at the Healthy Brain Ageing Research Program, Associate Professor Sophie Andrews, says the idea of keeping seniors living in their community has merit.
6: Ageing in place is the optimal outcome, both for

0: from a social, from a health, and from an economic perspective. We're still understanding how the connection to place is related, but we know that when people move from their homes into aged care or away from their local context, they often do decline more quickly than those who are able to stay in their home environment.
1: Rosie and Everald are taking their proposal to all levels of government to secure funding. They're confident they have a solution to Australia's troubled aged care system. And while a Federal Minister for Ageing spokesperson says independent projects such as theirs is a state government issue, the Queensland Seniors Minister's Office declined to comment other than to say there was no funding for this project. But according to Aged and Disability Advocacy Chief Executive Geoff Rowe, more funding is not the solution.
2: The research would suggest that we don't need more investment in aged care services. We need to spend the money differently. We need to be listening to what older people are saying and also looking at the different solutions.
1: Mr. Rowe says Australia's average length of stay in a nursing home was among the longest in the OECD, showing our heavy reliance on a system designed for end-of-life care. But the new generation of seniors has him optimistic.
2: I think change will occur, and they'll come about by people demanding that they don't want to do it alone, or they don't want, the service offerings that are there.
1: Back in the hall at Kilkeven, Rosie says she'll keep fighting for her community.
3: For a lot of the people, like the table of 90-year-olds out there, many of them have lived their entire lives in this community. So it's cruel to expect them in their most vulnerable years to relocate suddenly simply because the infrastructure isn't here. We're saying bring the infrastructure to where these seniors are. Many of them volunteered for decades to build this community. Surely we can try to find a solution to this problem and not just ship them out prematurely.
1: Everald is prepared to fight alongside the Kilkeven advocate for better aged care options.
4: We'll start the movement here today.
5: Do you think they'll listen?
4: We're going to make them.
6: Everald Compton ending that report with ABC's Peter Johansson. If you missed any of the conversation, listen back anytime on the ABC Listen app. And further on what we were talking about before with aged care top of mind for us, big meeting last night, Proserpine Nursing Home Association voted against transferring ownership to Respect Aged Care last night. A lot of people at last night's meeting. As we mentioned before, we did reach out to Respect's CEO and Managing Director, Jason Binder. He said at the end of the day, our not-for-profit purpose is what drives Respect, and that purpose isn't to take over any facilities. It's to ensure older people receive the care they deserve no matter where they live. If you missed our conversation this morning, and a great report too with ABC reporter Liam McNally earlier, you can listen back anytime on the ABC Listen app. And my number for more details, 1300 101 222. 8 o'clock newsroom and AM is not that far away. And before 9 o'clock this morning, obviously part of Women's Health Week, we've got events happening right around the region. A big one coming up tomorrow night at JCU. That's the behind the Mater Hospital in Mackay. We're going to be hearing about something that you would have learnt to do as a baby. But once you reached about midlife, it can be really, really tough to get it right. Our guest before 9 o'clock this morning has some great advice on what can be putting your sleep out and how to address it.
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10: 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It's hard to describe, but it makes me feel free. 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You know, they did it. They've done the hard work.
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11: ABC News. Good morning, I'm Maria Hatzakis. The federal government has defended a $560 million invite-only grants program that was overwhelmingly directed towards labour.

0: the seats. A Centre for Public Integrity investigation has found three-quarters of the funds from the Community Infrastructure Program went to electorates held by the ALP at last year's election. Independent MP Helen Hayes, whose Victorian electorate didn't get any grants, has accused the government of pork barrelling. But Federal Assistant Treasurer Daniel Molino says the scheme relates to election promises.
1: This is different to a grants program that might be set up in the ordinary course of business, where you might have a set of criteria and then a competitive process where you let the process itself determine who gets the grant.
0: Investigators will today try to piece together what caused a fatal light plane crash in Logan, south of Brisbane. Details from Emma Johnson.
2: The Beechcraft A36 Bonanza aircraft took off from Archerfield Airport about 11 o'clock yesterday morning and crashed into a field in Stocklea a short time later. 56-year-old Ian Campbell and his 23-year-old daughter Hannah, both from the Brisbane suburb of Ascot, died at the scene. Specialists from the Australian Transport Safety Bureau will today examine the site and the wreckage to try to work out what caused the crash. A preliminary report on the incident is set to be released in about 8 weeks. Witnesses are being urged to come forward as investigations continue.
0: The Queensland Fire Department's urging residents to remain prepared for bushfires despite easing weather conditions in parts of the state. A blaze which broke out at Port Curtis near Rockhampton closed a section of the Burnett Highway for several hours yesterday afternoon. Another fire at South Ripley in Ipswich, west of Brisbane, destroyed two sheds and burnt through about 250 hectares of land before it was contained last night. Acting Deputy Chief Officer Joel Gordon says no homes have been damaged.
3: Residents of South Ripley, they were quite supportive of us, and we appreciate the effort and the way in which they responded to our requests. They, a number of them took some great measures to prepare their property, and that certainly helped us in being able to contain the fires.
0: Indonesia continues to experience travel chaos after a volcano erupted on Friday. Here's Indonesia correspondent Tim Swanston.
4: Several airports in Indonesia were closed due to volcanic ash from the eruption of Mount Anak Krakatau. An ash cloud has impacted areas of southern Sumatra and western Java, with the country's disaster mitigation agency warning of poor air quality. More than 300,000 flight passengers have experienced delays, cancellations or diversions in recent days. Schools have pivoted to remote learning in Jakarta and Lampung in southern Sumatra.
0: King Charles has taken the unusual step of clarifying Prince Harry's status in a letter sent to government and military officials. Cyan Valance reports from London.
5: King Charles has reaffirmed the Duke and Duchess of Sussex's status as non-working royals to help avoid doubt or confusion following their surprise decision to return to Britain 6 years after they moved to California and stepped back from royal duties. In a letter to government and military officials, the King's representative stated that the Sussex's position is akin to private citizens and any charitable work will be done in a private capacity. It's not a new stance, but it clarifies the family's role as they settle back into English life. The handling of their security will be decided separately, and it's still not clear how that will work.
0: In basketball, Australia's women's team has missed out on a direct berth in the quarterfinals at the World Cup after losing to Belgium in their final group game. Belgium prevailed 80 points to 68 in Berlin. Australia now needs to win a qualifying final against Italy tomorrow to progress to the knockout stages. The weather for Queensland's isolated to scattered showers in eastern districts and northern Cape York, sunny elsewhere. Cairns 30, Townsville 29, Mackay 26, Rockhampton 31 degrees, Bundaberg a top of 27, Mount Isa 36. In the southeast, partly cloudy with a chance of showers and morning smoke haze. Brisbane and Logan 25, the Gold Coast 24, Sunshine Coast 23.
6: Good morning, welcome to AM. I'm Rachel Mealy, coming to you from the lands of the Turrbal and Yuggera people in Brisbane. On today's program, serious questions raised over a $500 million federal government funding program directed towards marginal seats before the last election.
7: It looks like the misuse of public money, or serious pork barrelling as it's sometimes called. There's a heavy onus on the government now to justify the process it has used.
6: And would a One Nation plan to allow early access to superannuation help ease housing pressures, or could it be a path to economic disaster? First today, the bond market is often the window into the soul of the international economy. And right now, that bond market is showing heartache. The interest rate on the Australian 10-year government bond is near a 15-year high, and the risk is it could move higher. Overnight, the selling of Australian government debt intensified. This could mean higher interest rates for longer and serious friction within the economy. Business reporter David Taylor joined me a short time ago. David, how serious is this global bond market sell-off and what's causing it?
8: Well, Rach, I think it is pretty serious, and it's caused by inflation, quite simply. The more you get inflation built into economy, the more interest rates are expected to rise, and that is reflected in both bond prices and interest rates. Just before I say anything further, the higher interest rates go, the more bond prices fall, and vice versa. So the Australian government bond, the 10-year bond, has been elevated for quite some time now, and it was the interest rate on that bond, I should say, was pushed higher as the government hit $1 trillion in gross national debt. Now, overnight, Rachel, the yield has moved even higher. We're sitting at now 5.21% for the 10-year government bond, and that is approaching levels not seen since just in the wake of the global financial crisis. So there's nothing wrong with Australian government debt, but the interest rate on that debt is rising because it is getting harder and harder for governments to compete for funds that are desperately needed for all sorts of things. But it's also reflective of the market's longer-term view for interest rates.
6: And what does all this mean for Australian mortgage borrowers?
8: Well, the problem that not just the Australian government bond market is telling us about inflation, the problem is it's a global problem. So the Iran war and really too much demand in the economy, not enough supply, is creating this elevated environment of inflation. And basically the bond market is selling off because that inflation problem is global, and that the more you have this inflation problem, the higher interest rates go, the more bonds sell off. So what it's telling us is that, as you mentioned, interest rates are going to be higher for longer. That's what the bond market is telling us. And that's not great news for asset prices like shares and property, because the higher interest rates go, the more those asset prices fall. Now, look, that's not great for mortgage borrowers who want their property prices to go up. But of course, the more asset prices fall and the more the economy weakens as a result of higher interest rates, the more chance there is of an Australian recession, which of course would put people out of work and make it more difficult to pay a mortgage. But the bottom line, Rachel, is that so long as this inflation problem continues, the more likely interest rates are to rise. And that's not good news for anyone, whether it be a fixed rate mortgage borrower or borrower on a variable interest rate. The longer inflation stays higher, the harder it will be for all borrowers.
6: David Taylor reporting there. The Centre for Public Integrity says a $500 million fund used by Labor at the last election was, quote, a misuse of public money or serious pork barrelling. The centre found while some marginal seats were awarded tens of millions of dollars in grants, others received nothing. And since projects were only funded by invitation only, the opposition and independent MPs are asking how grants were chosen. Senior political correspondent Jake Evans has this exclusive story.
9: Marrickville Golf Club is getting a taxpayer-funded facelift. It's a $6 million renovation in Prime Minister Anthony Albanese's seat of Grangler.
10: And I've been coming here for decades and using this club.
9: The redevelopment of the Royal Marrickville is one of more than 200 projects funded through an invitation-only grant scheme worth more than $500 million. Now, a Centre for Public Integrity investigation has concluded the grant scheme was directed overwhelmingly to safe Labor seats and marginal seats the party was targeting at the election. Its chief executive, Catherine Williams, said the funding was clearly imbalanced.
11: The grants were heavily concentrated in notionally ALP-held seats.
12: For every dollar spent in a coalition seat, $3.20 was spent in a notionally ALP-held seat.
9: The centre's chair, former Justice Anthony Whealy, says there are serious questions that must be answered.
7: Prima facie, it looks like the misuse of public money, or serious pork barrelling as it's sometimes called. I think there's a heavy onus on the government now to justify the process it has used.
9: In a statement, Infrastructure Minister Catherine King said the grant scheme delivered on the government's election promises and followed grant rules. More than $1 billion has been made available through other competitive grants programs. The seat of Indi on the Victorian border was one of 45 electorates that missed out on an invitation to the major and local community infrastructure program.
13: This part of the wall has just been covered up with the white ant damage, that's why the curtain is there.
9: The Rutherglen Golf Club in that seat is in need of a refresh. After being knocked back from competitive grant schemes several times, the club asked local MP Helen Haynes how to secure an invite to the MLCI program. Ian Grimes says the club was told that wasn't an option.
13: We would like to at least have the chance to present our case to this, to preserve this, you know, important community asset that we have here.
14: I feel very, very angry, actually, that we have a government who are using a grants program such as this for what they call election commitments, but what in plain language we know is pork barrelling.
9: Ms Haynes has previously attempted to introduce reforms that would require grant schemes to have clear selection criteria, reporting rules and a parliamentary committee to act as watchdog. It hasn't been taken up. Shadow Infrastructure Minister Bridget McKenzie herself faced criticism under the Morrison government for a sports grant scheme she was responsible for. In the end, she resigned over an undeclared honorary membership to a gun club that had received a grant. But Senator McKenzie says she ran an open, competitive process, unlike the MLCI program.
15: The difference is you've got a $500 million program where it's very, very opaque as to how and where the decisions were made.
9: The senator questions what steps the government took to assure there were no conflicts of interest.
2: Jake Evans reporting. The Assistant Treasurer Daniel Molino says the government followed established practice with the grants delivered under the scheme.
1: So this is a mechanism that is really there to deliver commitments that were very transparent in the election, and it's important that government have mechanisms to deliver those in a timely way. And there are, as I said, this is a long-standing way by which governments can deliver commitments after an election. It's a really critical way in which there are protections in place, but governments can be upfront with the Australian people that if they've made commitments, that they'll deliver them.
2: Assistant Treasurer Daniel Molino, and there'll be more on this story on 7:30 tonight on ABC TV. Superannuation policy is shaping up to be a hot topic in Canberra this week. The Coalition and One Nation are both looking at ways people could use their super early to help afford a home. A One Nation proposal allowing Australians who rent or pay a mortgage to divert a portion of their super payments as salary for up to 3 years has been described as economically disastrous. Evelyn Manfield reports from Parliament House.
16: With cost of living pressures being felt in many households, politicians are debating whether or not accessing super early could be part of the fix. The Liberals' housing spokesman Andrew Bragg says the Coalition is currently reviewing ideas like being able to use your super to offset your mortgage and using it as collateral to get a bigger loan.
17: Mortgage offsets, collateral arrangements, cash out measures, these are all things that have been looked at in the past by the Senate, and there are pluses and minuses on all of these models, but I think it's a good debate to have because we want to be giving Australians the best chance that we can to live in a house that they own.
16: A Coalition spokesperson denied those options were under consideration, but Senator Bragg says they are being reviewed as part of the opposition's policy development.
17: Well, these policies are under review by the party, yes, of course.
16: One Nation yesterday unveiled its bold superannuation plan to allow renters or mortgage holders to take home 3% of their future super contributions instead of it all going into their super account, an idea Barnaby Joyce argues helps people in need in the here and now.
18: Pauline has been saying that it seems only appropriate that if people are in a time of privation where they're under the pump, that they should have access to their own money.
16: But the Association of Superannuation Funds reckons it'd be economically disastrous and push up inflation.
18: Are you saying that it has no effect whatsoever? No, I wouldn't say that, but I'd say it is almost minute.
16: According to the Super Members Council, a typical 30-year-old full-time worker who accessed the scheme would be about $25,000 worse off at retirement. Economics lecturer at the University of Sydney, Dr. Luke Hartigan, says it'd be inflationary too.
19: I can understand why for one person that'd be useful, but for if everyone did it, it's just going to beat up prices.
16: During the COVID pandemic, a government scheme allowed millions of Australians to access up to $20,000 of their super. But research showed a large portion of people put that money towards gambling, groceries and clothing. Barnaby Joyce says this wouldn't happen under One Nation's policy.
18: This is for house payments or rent. It is not for going to the pub.
16: But May Azizi from campaign group Everybody's Home says that's putting a structural problem onto individuals.
20: There are things that government could be doing, like limiting rent increases. That's something that will have an impact straight away. It's not something we have to wait years to see the impact of, like raising income support payments for people on Centrelink who are doing it tough.
16: The government says it is helping people by cutting income taxes and warns One Nation's policy will leave workers poorer.
6: Evelyn Manfield reporting, and One Nation MP Barnaby Joyce hasn't confirmed whether the party has modelled the policy, but denies allowing people to take money out of their super would be inflationary.
18: The point at once more is we say we're now means testing you can get access to your money. People are not stupid. If they don't want to, if they believe they had that the alternative of getting their money to pay for their rent or to pay for their house payments would be to leave it where they're getting a spectacular return in their super, if that's your premise of your question, then most people who have a brain between their ears will do precisely the latter and leave it in the investment of superannuation.
6: One Nation MP Barnaby Joyce. You're listening to AM where it's 17 minutes past 8. Dramatic scenes have played out in Mexico where the trial of three men accused of killing Perth brothers Jake and Callum Robinson has begun. Prosecutors have told the court that witnesses expected to give evidence in the trial have been intimidated by people connected to the accused. Carrington Clark is covering the story and joined me from Ensenada in Mexico a short time ago. Carrington, what's happened in court today?
21: So we've had a series now of dramatic moments. So the first surprise was that the judge who was scheduled to preside over this trial is now unable to do so because of an unspecified accident that has occurred in recent days. So a new judge has been appointed last minute. He is presiding over this trial remotely, virtually, at least for today, because that is so unexpected. We then had this quite extraordinary moment of Martin and Deborah Robinson, that's the parents of Callum and Jake, coming face to face with the three men accused of murdering their sons. That's the first time that's occurred. They were separated in this small courtroom by only a metre or two from those three men who sat in their bright orange prison garb. And then we had heard from the prosecutor that they said two of their witnesses have been intimidated by people connected with the accused. And the judge has then ordered the three accused to be removed from the courtroom and moved to a second room in order for the trial to proceed from here.
6: Carrington, with all that's happened today, do we know how long this trial might take?
21: They are still saying that the trial should take 4 weeks or 20 days. But given all these quite major changes, particularly because of the change in the judge and his previous workload, that might be difficult to stick to. The prosecutors are seeking each of these men, if they are found guilty, to receive punishments of more than 200 years in jail. We are going to be hearing from dozens of witnesses during this trial. But once the cases are closed, the judge will have only 24 hours in order to declare a verdict, and then within a week should hand down a sentence, depending, of course, on whether or not they are actually found guilty.
6: Carrington Clark reporting from Ensenada in Mexico. As fighting escalates in Lebanon, there are increasing fears the fragile ceasefire is on the brink of collapse. Israel occupies 6% of territory in southern Lebanon and is refusing to leave until Hezbollah is disarmed. But the Iranian-backed militant group is refusing to do so. Stephanie March reports from southern Lebanon.
3: Standing atop a pile of rubble that was once her parents' apartment building in the southern Lebanese city of Nabatea, 32

0: 16-year-old pharmacist and Italian teacher, Marwa Hussein, is examining a torn, dust-covered exercise book.
1: Is yours?
2: No, for my my brother, when I teach him Italiano.
3: Mama! Mama!
0: Her five-year-old son, Amir, jumps across the mounds of broken concrete, looking for remnants of their family's life. As we talk, we can hear shelling in the distance.
1: Do you feel safe now?
2: No.
0: No, definitely not, she says. I mean, the Israelis are here, she says, gesturing to where the shelling noise came from. Some of the most recent fighting has been at Ali Al-Tahir Ridge near Nabatea, where Hezbollah fighters have been holed up in tunnels underneath. We drive as close as we can to the front line.
2: It does feel eerie.
0: Getting out of the car, the roads are deserted. Suddenly, a shell lands on the ridge.
1: Let's go.
0: In recent days, the IDF say they've gained operational control of Ali Al-Tahir, but Hezbollah are yet to comment. In an effort to end nearly 3 years of war, in June, Lebanon and Israel signed an agreement that would require Hezbollah to disarm and the Lebanese army to take control of areas in the occupied zone before Israeli troops withdraw. But Hezbollah is refusing to comply. I asked Hezbollah MP Ibrahim Moussaoui about why his group won't give up its weapons.
4: When the government and the army is capable to defend the people, which didn't happen and it's not foreseeable in the foreseeable future, you cannot tell people not to defend themselves. If the army is able to do it, that's fine. We have a lot of things to do.
1: So that's a yes. Hezbollah would disarm if there were guarantees around security and protection of the Lebanese people and the Lebanese state by the Lebanese armed forces and the government.
4: You're trying to simplify the issue. I'll tell you what, actually. It's not a yes or no question. What guarantees do we have that the Israelis won't come again?
0: Lebanon's former spy chief, Abbas Ibrahim, is worried any efforts to force Hezbollah to disarm could lead to conflict. These tensions may transition into street skirmishes, he tells me. I'm not saying a civil war, but clashes on the street and tension, he says. For a war-weary nation, it's a frightening prospect. This is Stephanie March in Lebanon, reporting for AM.
5: Throughout a decade of wild price swings and ugly headlines, Australia's gas industry has maintained a united front against any and every attempt by governments to intervene, until now. For the first time, cracks are appearing in the facade of gas industry solidarity in Australia, and they're revealing deep frustrations with one player, Santos. Energy reporter Daniel Mercer has the story.
6: Australia's gas industry is a national titan, worth about $85 billion a year. It's been in the headlines for ages, but often for the wrong reasons.
7: A damning report about Australia's gas crisis.
8: Gas prices are as much as five times higher than normal.
9: The cost of living crisis is set to deepen for Australian households, with another hit to gas prices from...
6: Now, amid plans for a federal reservation scheme that would require producers to supply the equivalent of 20% of exports to the local market every year, the industry's united front is splintering, revealing deep frustrations with one player.
10: All roads lead to Santos's GLNG project.
6: Saul Kavanagh is an oil and gas analyst at MST Financial. He explains GLNG, or Gladstone LNG, is a giant gas export plant built on Curtis Island in Queensland last decade, alongside Shell's QCLNG and Origin's APLNG. It's operated by Australia's second biggest oil and gas company, Santos, and counts among its investors South Korea's KOGAS and Malaysia's Petronas. But Kavanagh says Santos was alone among the big three in Queensland in building its plant without having the gas to fill it.
10: And therefore it doesn't have more gas left over to sell to the domestic market. In fact, it needs to buy gas out of the domestic market just to meet its contracts.
6: Since starting operations in 2015, Kavanagh says GLNG has sucked up the equivalent of 20% of domestic gas supplies on Australia's eastern seaboard. It's a far cry from the way the company sold the project to the public 15 years ago. At the time, Santos told regulators the development would not divert gas from the local market, would have no effect on prices, and would not

0: lead to shortages. Paul Farrow is the National Secretary of the Australian Workers' Union.
1: This is multiple governments that have been hoodwinked by Santos in the past, by GLNG in the past.
0: But former Woodside Chief Executive Peter Coleman says Eastern Australia's gas problems can't be blamed on one exporter. He says government bans on gas exploration and dwindling reserves in the Bass Strait have been major factors too. But he understands the frustration.
2: Think about resources and the resource endowment that we have. Firstly, it's finite. Secondly, it's owned by the people. The companies have a license or a right to develop it, but at the end of the day, the resource itself is owned by the people, and we have an obligation to ensure that endowment is used in the best way possible.
0: With a draft of the reservation policy due within weeks, Federal Resources Minister Madeleine King won't be drawn on whether Santos's GLNG project will be targeted, but she stresses the scheme will not affect contracts with overseas buyers. Analyst Saul Kavanagh says the government faces a clear choice.
3: I think fundamentally for the reservation policy to have a chance of working, it has to apply the obligation equally across the three projects.
4: Oil and gas analyst Saul Kavanagh ending that report by Daniel Mercer. A spokeswoman for Santos says the company has historically supplied the most of any exporter during winter, and neither GLNG nor the Queensland LNG industry had caused gas shortages or price spikes. Patients and patient advocacy groups are descending on Canberra today, asking for changes to how potential life-saving medicines are made available and affordable in Australia. They say our assessment and reimbursement processes delay access to medicines and cause financial and emotional distress. While the federal government defends the way medicines are approved and subsidised in Australia, it acknowledges we do need to keep pace with scientific advances. Catherine Gregory reports.
5: Shay Thanajayan says her 29-year-old sister's stage 4 pancreatic cancer was easily missed.
6: She was 8 months postpartum and she started to have a bit of back pain, and then she was starting to lose a bit more weight.
5: Once diagnosed in 2023 and with little treatment options here, Shay Thanajayan's sister joined a promising clinical trial in the US. It prolonged her life by several months before her death.
6: Now it's approved in the US and it's showing signs of doubling the life of people with pancreatic cancer.
5: Shay Thanajayan is part of a group of dozens of patients and patient organisations at a summit in Canberra today, calling for reforms to Australia's medicines approval system so more of these innovative treatments are made available and affordable here.
6: Having these drugs where they do get approved overseas, be able to get to Australia quicker.
5: The group, which includes the Lung Foundation and MS Australia and is supported and funded by major pharmaceutical company Bristol Myers Squibb, says the pharmaceutical benefit scheme systems aren't keeping up with scientific advances.
7: Australian patients are missing out on the latest innovative treatments that are available in other countries.
5: Elizabeth De Soma is CEO of Medicines Australia, the pharmaceutical industry representative body. It says that only 26% of new medicines available in comparable OECD nations are currently funded on the PBS in Australia.
7: More and more patients are being prescribed medicines that are not available at the subsidised price on the PBS, and their only way to access them is to either fund them themselves out of pocket or visit other countries.
5: Labor MP and paediatrician Mike Freelander will be at the patient summit.
8: And we do need to be careful about, you know, looking at different ways of improving efficacy and value for money.
5: Professor David Thomas is the inaugural director of the Centre for Molecular Oncology at UNSW and also says it's a challenge. He points to the breakthrough drug daraxonrasib, which treats pancreatic cancer and got approved by America's FDA within 2 months, but will likely take much longer here.
9: It's not so much about that particular drug, but it does bring into focus the importance of timely, equitable, transparent access.
5: In a statement, a federal government spokesperson said it's continuing to make medicines available cheaper and faster.
4: Catherine Gregory reporting there. And that's AM for today. Thanks for your company. I'm Rachel Mealy. It's 8:30.
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12: Great to have your company this morning. A beautiful day, a little bit of cloud around. A weather update for you with this cloud, sunshine over the coalfield.

0: Eagles. Robert Urbaniak was our duty forecaster from the Weather Bureau. We had a chat with him earlier. Conditions a little bit cloudy.
1: Yeah, spot on. The cloud will tend to sort of burn off as the day goes on, which is pretty typical, really. And so you will see the chance of some light showers on the coast, but really light, just half a millimetre or so. And, yeah, on the central highlands and coalfields, pretty much sunny and dry.
0: A warm day today. Not as warm as yesterday, though. For Moranbah, Dysart getting up around 32, 31 for Claremont, 26 for Mackay, Bowen getting up around about 28, Proserpine 29, and if you're around Hamilton Island, getting up to about 24 degrees. Mackay Airport this morning, 20 degrees, southwesterlies 11 kilometres an hour. We'll get our ABC journalists in the studio very shortly for what you need to know, a deeper look into the big news stories of the day, and reminder, young men and older women are being identified as the highest risk tourists for injuries around Queensland, with a new study revealing the most common causes. We're going to tell you what they are before 9 o'clock this morning. Aha, 80s, Take On Me, ABC Tropical North. Good morning.

0: 42 years ago that came out. Jeez, hurts just thinking about that. Aha. Take on me on ABC Tropical North. Rob Kidd this morning, 8:34. A lot of news around our region. Let's take a look at the big news stories of the day with what you need to know with our ABC journalist, Liam O'Connell. Good morning.
1: Good morning, Rob.
0: A lot of news this morning. The bogey murder trial comes to an end.
1: That's it, and the sentences have been handed down. So he was convicted, Darryl Valroy Young, of three counts of murder, one count of

0: attempted murder by the jury last week, and Justice Christopher Johnston has now handed down 3 life sentences for the murders. In court on Monday, he described Young's offending as the worst category and extended that 30-year non-parole period by a further decade, so it's now 40 years. There was also 7 victim impact statements read to the Supreme Court during the sentencing hearing. Among them was Lucy Ahern. She told the court she was left to parent her 2 young children alone when her fiancé, Graham Tighe, was murdered. She told the court she was trying to survive something she never could have imagined while trying to care for a newborn and a toddler. And the court also heard from a statement read by their lawyers that Ross Tighe, who gave evidence during the trial, had been left traumatised. The statement said that Ross carries memories that can't be erased, and that surviving the shooting didn't mean escaping, it meant living with trauma. So the sentence now means that he'll be nearly 100, Darryl Young, before he's eligible for parole.
1: Yeah, I think 99. Absolutely. Follow the details all over the news this morning, abc.net.au. Also, former police officer, Mackay police officer, sentenced for abuse against a child.
0: That's right. So 57-year-old Charles Reggie Morganson, he was found guilty on 2 charges of indecent treatment of a child under 16. Now, this was dating back to 29 years ago in the Mackay region. He was found that he had sexually abused a 14-year-old girl known to him. Morganson had faced 5 other charges, including attempted rape, but the jury was unable to deliver a verdict on those charges. But during sentencing in the Mackay District Court, Judge John Coker said the 14-year age gap at the time of offending was concerning, and that while he wasn't yet a police officer at the time when that offending occurred, there still was a power imbalance there. It was described as extremely serious offending, and it was degrading the victim's character. Now, he's been sentenced to 3 years in prison, no date set yet for parole.
1: Cool. Also, the Proserpine aged care vote was handed down last night.
0: That's right. So we're hearing about this one earlier. Our intrepid reporter, Liam McNally, made his way up to Proserpine last night. Mm. And as we heard earlier, the background is it's a community-owned nursing home built nearly 4 decades ago with lots of contributions from the community. And the management committee about a month ago flagged that they were looking to transfer some of the operations to a charity called Respect because of the increased concerns around new compliance, tougher rules in terms of what aged care needs to be in Australia. These are nationwide rules. But since then, the community has rallied. There's been meetings, more than 100 people have attended, and then a lot of people trying to join the management committee or the board to ensure that, an overwhelming vote to reject the proposal was handed down. So the meeting held last night and the vote was held. About 70% of people voted against the measure, so it's going to stay as it is at the moment. Mm-hmm. Liam spoke to a board member, Dr. Conrad Kunger, and he said that it's, a bit more of a looking now at, how the community itself can adhere to some of those rules.
2: Well, I mean, this membership is now well aware of just how tough the legislation, the regulation and compliance requirements of the strengthened aged care standards are, and I personally am not going to be able to meet that level of governance required. So I wish the committee or the membership all the best with finding that level of governance locally to take the committee forward.
0: That's Dr. Conrad Kunger speaking a little bit earlier. So just a bit more on what he was talking about there. So the new changes came in on the 1st of November last year. They did increase the amount of, public money going into some people's care in aged care. I think it's up to $325 per resident per day now in some cases, but also for people who are more well off, there was greater contributions that they were needing to make to the care as well. Mm-hmm. But it did, because this is off the back of the Royal Commission that we had a few years ago. So there was big focus on food and nutrition for people in care. There was a big focus on, improving dementia care, especially for people in aged care.
1: Yeah.
0: And then in terms of, governance, like how the things managed day to day to ensure that was really up to spec for all the providers. And Liam's been hearing, there's been a big consolidation amongst a lot of aged care, companies in recent times, and that has meant that there's, a more centralised way in which our aged care system is being managed, but obviously Proserpine want to keep it in community hands.
1: We did hear from Respect's CEO and the managing director, Jason Binder. Like, what was he, at the end of the day, I like what he's saying, at the end of the day, our not-for-profit purpose is what drives Respect, and that purpose isn't to take over facilities. It's to ensure older people receive the care they deserve no matter where they live. I'll be cheering them on and genuinely wish them every success. So that's from Jason Binder. It's incredible. It's a big story this morning.
0: That's it. And it's, like Doctor was saying, it's up to the community now to see how they provide that level of care.
1: Yeah. Appreciate

0: Transport-related injuries were the leading causes, while international visitors also recorded higher rates of drowning and bites or even stings as well. ABC's Liam McConnell had been having a chat to James Cook University researcher Lauren Miller.
1: The purpose of this specific research is I'm trying to show that as an international visitor, I was an international student, I was also an international, you know, tourist at one point. The message that we're trying to get across is basically that there's misconceptions about what we need to be concerned about when traveling, particularly to Australia, specifically in Queensland. You know, as an international, you know, migrant myself, you know, I came here without knowing anything necessarily about Australia, but also what to be concerned about, because all I really knew was, you know, what to be afraid of, such as snakes, you know, sharks, all the critters that could potentially, you know, end your life very quickly. But that's not necessarily what the data shows. And that's why, we wanted to put this data out there, was to basically say that, you know, these are not necessarily what people are getting injured from when visiting.
2: Well, just looking at the numbers here, it's interesting that the big category, and you were saying across all ages, all sexes, was falls and transport-related issues. That's quite broad. What sort of things are we talking about here?
1: So when we're talking about falls, it could be anything in the sense where, you know, you trip, you fall. You know, you're looking over a ledge, you fall. You know, it could be any of those things. And I think it's because, you know, when we're very active, when we're traveling, sometimes we're not mindful of, you know, our limitations and something. And you know, missteps do happen. And it's just one of the things that we want people to be just mindful of is wherever you're going. If you're going hiking, if you're going, you know, cliff, I wouldn't say cliff jumping or cliff diving, but apparently it is a thing that people do here. It's, you know, we just want people to be mindful that, you know, these things can happen. These injuries can happen. And when we think of transportation injuries, what are those? So that's actually, you know, car crashes, you know, anything in related to like motorcycle vehicles, any vehicles. And, you know, coming from, you know, the North American side of the world, it's we drive on the opposite side of the road. So coming here, we're getting used to having to drive on the left-hand side. And that's something, you know, that might take a little bit of time to get used to. But we need people to be aware that, you know, these issues, these injuries can occur from that.
2: Interesting. So it's something as simple as that could really cause the issues. Quite obviously, the 15 to 24-year-old boys / men are probably one of the key areas that you also highlighted as a big, big part of people who are being injured, but also people over 65, particularly women over 65. What were you seeing there?
1: Yeah, so those over the age of 65, we found that, the number of injuries was actually higher in that age group, which we found very interesting. And this could be related, you know, to being retired and traveling more, you know, and as we get older, we want to see more of the, you know, the country or the world. So it was very interesting to come across that. And when we look at previous literature, actually, we're seeing that, you know, a lot of older women in particular are getting injured at, you know, even resorts. And this could be from lacerations, you know, scrapes, or, you know, just venturing out and just getting hurt from, again, falls, because also that, you know, that higher age group too, were more prevalent to fall. We're just seeing that this demographic is definitely traveling more. And that's, I think, something that we need to consider, especially for the future.
2: Is there something particularly about Queensland that made you focus on it in terms of, you know, why would it be more dangerous than any other part of the country?
1: Comparisons across the country were not really made. Right. But I guess when it comes to Queensland, it's the second most visited state in Australia, the first being New South Wales. But when it comes to, you know, traveling, like, there's so much to do in Queensland. Again, I came straight to Queensland when I came to visit, and there's just so much to do. The flora and the fauna, it's very exotic. And on top of that, you have the Great Barrier Reef. So there are so many incentives to, you know, to come to Queensland and to travel and to see things. But I guess the important thing that we want to, you know, let everyone know about is that it's not just, you know, the scary things that might injure us, such as snakes and, you know, anything, you know, the jellyfish, the irukandji. It's not just that. Obviously, there's, you know, a knowledge base there where some people are aware of it, but most of the time they're not about, you know, those types of fauna. But we, again, we still want people to be mindful that, yes, you could get injured from, you know, maybe ear candy stings. Absolutely. But there's also, you know, there's

0: more of a risk when it comes to transportation injuries.
1: Where did those wildlife sit on the, I suppose, the number of injuries? Was it far down the list? Was it sort of in the middle there?
0: Well, interestingly, when we were looking at, for example, relative risks and stuff just to see, who is more at risk, envenoming actually was like international visitors were found to be more at risk when it comes to envenomations in particular. However, if we were to look at where do envenomations sit, they're not necessarily even in the top five. Like, they're in the, like, overall, they're not necessarily in the top five. But if we were to go deeper into the data and look at, okay, let's see what's happening with females, for example, females, it was in the top five. So international females were found to, there were, I think, 5.3% of them were found to get stung or bite or bit by something envenomous. But again, the overall, if we were to look at this the entirety of the numbers, envenomation, I would say, is definitely in the top 10, but it's not the number one and the number two nor the number three.
2: That was James Cook University researcher Lauren Miller speaking with ABC reporter Liam O'Connell. Reminder, this week is Women's Health Week at 8:47. Coming up next, you're going to be hearing about something that you would have learnt to do as a baby, but once you reach about midlife, it can be really tough to get it right. Our next guest has some great advice on for what could be putting your sleep out and really how to address it. I love

0: Jenny Hines, daughter of Marsha Rock Mellons. That word, love, with ABC Tropical North. My name's Rob Kidd. This morning, Tuesday, 8:51. If you've had trouble sleeping for a while, I had a bit of trouble last week when I was down with Dad celebrating after the Sydney Marathon. Maybe if you're having trouble sleeping, maybe you're actually waking up a lot through the night and you put that into Dr. Google and all sorts of answers pop up. Maybe it's the bed that you're sleeping in. But in fact, actually one symptom of something that generally affects all women could be the cause, menopause. Well, in fact, many of the sleep disturbances and other symptoms that start several years earlier during what's known as perimenopause. Pelvic health physiotherapist Lauren Hill joins me on ABC Tropical North this morning. Good morning to you.
1: Good morning.
0: You've got your coffee. You're ready to go today.
1: I am, and I loved your intro. You know that every single female will go through menopause. Everyone.
0: Everyone.
1: Not
0: 99.9%. Everybody.
1: All of them. We all perimenopause, menopause. We all have to go through it.
0: Sleeping is a hard thing for everybody. What are some of those common symptoms you hear from clients who are actually experiencing perimenopause?
1: Yeah, I think it's the brain fog, the night sweats, the mood swings. Mm-hmm. It's almost like going through your adolescence hormonal shift all over again,
0: right,
1: but at the other end.
0: Yeah.
1: But you hit that on the head. It's usually the sleep disturbances, but the brain fog, the mood swings, everything feeling hot, everything feeling different. And it peaks and flows. You can have good days, bad days. That's where perimenopause is. It's the lead up to menopause. So you can have this ups and downs and ups and downs.
0: It's a perfect time to talk about it. Obviously, Women's Health Week this week. What general age bracket does it start?
1: So menopause can start the average time it happens is about 50-51,
0: right,
1: but perimenopause can be the 10 years preceding. And for some women, they might say, oh, it was 15 years, but it's usually when those estrogen levels start to decline.
0: Mm-hmm.
1: And it's a slow decline month by month, and then, you know, periods change, their symptoms start to change, and all of a sudden, you know, they're going through menopause. It is a long time. And it's, you know what's really ironic? It's often when, you know, women are in their prime, their 40s,
0: mm-hmm,
1: and then they've got teenage kids. So they've got teens going through hormonal shifts, and then there's poor women are going through these hormonal shifts. It's just a hormonal storm in most houses.
0: Do women get freaked out?
1: Yeah, absolutely. And I think that in the world of, you know, having information so accessible, we've got to be really weary of what information we're collecting, because a lot of people will put down every symptom to perimenopause, and,
0: mm-hmm,
1: and not every symptom is perimenopause. And I think this week is the theme of Women's Health Week is do it for you. And I think the biggest thing is go and talk to your GP. Not every symptom we can blame on perimenopause,
0: sure,
1: but we can blame a lot of symptoms on perimenopause.
0: Okay, I'm talking to pelvic health physiotherapist Lauren Hill on Neil on ABC Tropical North. Is there a positive side to perimenopause or menopause? Is there a positive side?
1: Yeah, you come out the other side, and all the symptoms do go away.
0: Yeah.
1: And look, women cease menstruating. They finish their period. That is a huge, you know, positive, I feel like, at the other end.
0: Mm.
1: But it is a really tough time in a lot of women's lives, because hormonally they're shifting.
0: Mm.
1: Life's obviously getting quite busy. They're in that prime of often their career as well.
0: Mm-hmm.
1: And they can just, I think if you try to look for a positive, it's probably the other end of it that's probably the positive. But people can thrive through it. I think if you've got the good help around you, you know, there's great evidence now about, you know, hormonal replacement therapy. There's great natural therapies. And, you know, having a good healthcare team on your side when you are going through this should make you thrive, not just survive.
0: You're putting a smile on women's faces listening to it, maybe heading off to work or even getting the kids off to school. Do men actually go through anything similar?
1: No, I thought about this actually. And men are lucky. Look, to be honest, you know, men's hormones do change, but they don't get this sudden shift like females do. There is no moment in a man's later life where they get this big downward shift. Yes, you know, if you think of it like a chronic illness, when it has an end date, it's not a chronic illness, menopause, let's just make that clear. But, you know, if you're going through something that, you know, if you've got a bad back and it goes on and on and on and on, I think that's the only way I can make men sympathise for what women go through, that it's just this long journey of changes to their body that they're just not sure of why they're happening or that they can't control.
0: So with blokes, though, support.
1: Oh, yeah.
0: 100% support.
1: Absolutely. And I think if that's the biggest thing that the men listening can know is that, you know, your 40-year-old, 50-year-old, lovely wife, partner at home,
0: mm-hmm,
1: she might say something, but we blame it on the hormones, or she might, you know, forget something. And I think just being there for that support through this big change of life, it is a huge, as I keep saying, huge hormonal and change and a shift in their thinking, the way their brain works, around their body works. And if they have that little ounce of support that you maybe don't know what they're going through, but if you can understand and sympathise, oh, that woman is so lucky.
0: So tell me about this event tomorrow.
1: Mm. So tomorrow we have our perimenopause menopause information night. We run it. This is the second year running it. It was hugely successful last year. And what we do is we try to break down the stigma and give really good evidence-based information to women and the community of Mackay. Mm. So we've got GP Dr. Nicole Higgins. We've got naturopath Jodie Walker. We've got exercise physiologists from Life in Motion and physio myself coming to talk. Because when women go through perimenopause and menopause, their heart health changes, their bone health changes, they're told to exercise, they might have incontinence, and they go, I don't even know where to start. So we're running an event tomorrow at JCU, just behind the Mater, at 6:30, and the goal is really just to empower women with evidence-based education, information, and, you know, some take-home action ideas that they can maybe implement or just start the conversation with their own health team.
0: Information is key.
1: Absolutely.
0: Can I just say women are amazing in so many different ways? I say that because I was in Sydney last week doing the marathon.
1: Yeah.
0: There was a lady, I'm not sure if it was 36 weeks pregnant.
1: Mm.
0: That's a fair way, right?
1: Oh, yeah, she's only got a month to go.
0: Okay, so I must be right. She ran the marathon in just over 3 hours' time.
1: Ooh.
0: How does a woman do something like that? You bring children into the world.
1: I know.
0: And you're doing all this stuff. How do you cope as being a woman?
1: Women are incredible.
0: They are.
1: And I often say estrogen is our superpower. So, you know, I think what makes a female female is the estrogen. And honestly, you know, women are incredible. They somehow get lunches organized. They've got the mental tasks in their brain. We say that women often, their brain feels like a computer screen. They've got it all going. And as you said, we birth children. We go through menopause. We are, I say we because I'm obviously a female, but women are incredible. And I think that this Women's Health Week, just celebrate how amazing you've done this morning just by getting those kids off to school, by ringing up your daughter, by calling up your husband, whatever it is. Celebrate how much of an amazing morning you've had, because the world's a better place for women. I totally think.
0: You're a walking, talking AI data set is what you are. And it should be International Women's Day each and every day. There's a thought. Pelvic health physiotherapist Lauren Neal, thank you so much for joining us on ABC Tropical North.
1: Thank you so much for having us and for allowing this conversation to happen for women all across our region.
0: If you missed any of the conversation this morning, listen back to it on the ABC Listen app. My number, I've got details here for tomorrow night's session. Obviously, the Mater Hospital in Mackay, JCU building behind the Mater Hospital. We are talking, of course, 1300 101 222, and you can text me as well, 0487 993 222.
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4: ABC News. Good morning, I'm Maria Hatzakis. An investigation has found Labor directed the vast majority of a federal election grant scheme into seats favouring the ALP, including marginal seats it wanted to win last year. Jake Evans has this exclusive story.
5: The Centre for Public Integrity found three-quarters of an invitation-only $560 million program was directed to Labor-held seats at the federal election. More than a third of funding went to marginal Labor seats, while in 45 electorates, no projects were awarded funding. Former Justice Anthony Whealy says it raises serious questions about a misuse of public money.
6: I think there's a heavy onus on the government now to justify the process it has used.
5: The grants went towards sports facilities, public parks and other community projects. Infrastructure Minister Catherine King said the program followed grant rules and guidelines.
4: More details are emerging about two people killed in a light plane crash in Logan, south of Brisbane. Emma Johnson reports. The Beechcraft A36 Bonanza aircraft crashed into a field in Stockley just after 11 o'clock yesterday morning, a short time after taking off from Archerfield Airport. 56-year-old Ian Campbell and his 23-year-old daughter Hannah, both from the Brisbane suburb of Ascot, were on board the plane and died at the scene. Mr. Campbell had founded dairy brand Baramba Organics in 2002 and operated farms in the Gundawindi region, St. George area and the mid-north coast of New South Wales with his wife Jane. Australian Transport Safety Bureau investigators are expected to examine the crash site today, with their preliminary report due in 8 weeks.
7: Emergency crews are hoping easing weather conditions will help them manage multiple bushfires burning in southeast Queensland. Two sheds were destroyed after a blaze flared up at South Ripley in Ipswich, west of Brisbane yesterday. No one was hurt and the fire's been contained but could burn for several days. Local Acting Deputy Chief Officer Joel Gordon says crews will keep monitoring the situation today.
8: We're really looking forward to the cooler conditions today, and a little bit of moisture around will certainly help our crews to consolidate the containment that we've got on all the fires around southeast Queensland at the moment.
7: Israeli airstrikes on a village in southern Lebanon have killed at least 12 people as the IDF ramps up attacks on the occupied area. His Middle East correspondent, Caitlin Kelly.
9: A strike on a residential building killed 11 people, including two children, on Monday in Kfar Roman, southern Lebanon. In the village, a second strike on a vehicle killed a paramedic. Israel claims it was responding to drone attacks and struck Hezbollah infrastructure as well as members of the group moving weapons. In recent days, Israel has ramped up attacks in the occupied area of Lebanon, killing at least 27 people and injuring 69, according to Lebanese health authorities. The country's president says attacks are undermining what is now a shaky ceasefire.
7: The federal Greens have vowed to put pressure on the government to commit to national standards for plastic packaging. The government has scrapped legislation it promised in 2023, which would regulate a minimum amount of recycled material in packaging and limit harmful chemicals in food wrappers. Greens spokesperson Steph Hodgkins-May says the party will push for the changes to go ahead.
10: It's one of the many areas where the public are demanding action and they are scratching their heads saying, why isn't the government acting? We're at a time now, I think, where all of the ducks are lined up. We've even got industry and the Food and Grocery Council on the like lining up with everyday people saying, now's the time to act.
7: In sport, Cricket Australia's pushing ahead with plans to partially privatise the Big Bash League, despite opposition from Queensland and New South Wales. States will be allowed to explore selling up to 49% stakes in their BBL teams to private investors. Cricket Australia says the move will help the league compete with growing international competitions like the IPL. Potential buyers are expected to be courted this summer, with deals possible before the start of the next season. The weather for Queensland's isolated to scattered showers in eastern districts and northern Cape York. Sunny elsewhere. Cairns 30, Townsville 29, Mackay 26 degrees, Rockhampton 31, Bundaberg 27, Mount Isa 36. In the southeast, partly cloudy with a chance of showers. Brisbane 25, Gold Coast 24.
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0: Good to have your company this morning, 9:05. Very soon we'll catch up with Elena Earle, our Coalfields correspondent. We'll find out what's happening in and around the Isaac community every week. If you've got an inclusion for this week, maybe you're doing some fundraising, you want to let us know? My number, 1300 101 222. Text me as well. You can do it all from the ABC Listen app. You don't need to leave it while you're listening to us this morning. But coming up next, it's bushfire season. Time for our monthly chat with the Rural Fire Service Queensland. All things bushfires this morning. We'll be chatting to Area Manager James Bromley very shortly, but Paddy Smith, because of the night. ABC Tropical North.

0: Patty Smith, Because the Night on ABC Tropical North, and Rob Kidd this morning. Great to have your company wherever you are. If you're heading around Cannonvale this morning, heading over to the islands, maybe you're doing a spot of fishing today. South-southeasterlies, 10 to 15, seas below a metre. Looking terrific. A little bit of cloud around the coast, sunny over the coalfield today. Temperatures should be around the 32 degree mark for Moranbah and Dysart today, about 29 for Proserpine. 28 for Bowen, 26 for Mackay. We know the temperatures are really warming up, and perfect opportunity to have our monthly chat with the Rural Fire Service Queensland. Talk all things bushfires today. A very good morning to our area manager, James Bromley. Good morning to you.
1: Good morning. Thank you for having me.
0: Thank you very much for joining us. Bushfire season at the moment. I was just saying to a couple of friends yesterday when I was flying back in from Sydney on Sunday afternoon, there were a few little fires just north as the airplane was sort of coming around to land. I was looking and thinking, that's not cane fires. Would it be spot fires, or even would it be landowners doing some burn-offs at these perfect conditions? Would that be right?
1: Yeah, so we still have some permit to lights that have been issued. Fire wardens continue to look at those on a case-by-case basis. So there's is possible that some of that around. We still do have some cane burns taking place. They've got permits that run through to the end of the harvesting season. But it's important just for the public, if you do see smoke and you're not sure whether it's from a controlled fire or not, always call in to 000 and let us know about that.
0: So with bushfire on at the moment, bushfire season, what's the big message you want to get out to people, obviously with the warnings, as you mentioned, yeah, call 000. What other things you want the public to know about with bushfire season?
1: Yeah, so I think for us, now's the time, if you haven't, to just for everyone to review their bushfire survival plan, just so that everyone in the household knows what they should do if a fire pops up in their area.

0: area, we sort of just put a message out to everyone that you don't necessarily have to live right in the bush to be threatened by bushfires, just close enough to be affected by burning material, embers and smoke. On our QFD website, we also have a postcode checker map, so you can better understand the bushfire risks in your area. Also on the website, there's a bushfire survival plan, which is another essential step for, all the households around in the northern region and across Greater Queensland, just to prepare for the bushfire season.
1: Everything's so dry. When you're walking out the backyard, a couple of weeks ago, things were pretty green, but now it's pretty dry and crunchy underfoot. I suppose that when it comes to the amount of leaves that are being dropped from trees, that's added fuel in anyone's backyard, right?
0: Yeah, so when we're preparing for households, obviously the greener that you can keep them moving up to the exterior of the house, the less risk of burn, but also removing all those sort of flammables or combustible materials that are around. So leaf litter, grass litter, all that kind of stuff. And then, it's still the responsibility of the landowner to maintain their fire breaks as well. So that's a big thing that can, as part of the prevention, that can assist us when wildfire pops up.
1: I'm talking to Rural Fire Service Queensland Area Manager James Bromley on ABC Tropical North this morning. Have you had any reports, James, of fires being started from people throwing out cigarette butts? It's one of those things that we hear every now and again.
0: No, so we haven't had any reports of that specifically, but we do just want to raise with everyone, if you're conducting any activities that are spark causing, such as grinding, cutting, mowing, as you suggested, cigarette butts, that kind of thing, just take care and ensure that the area is safe. It's the same thing, removing any flammables or combustibles, just to try to eliminate the risk of spark causing fire.
1: You know what? Doesn't even need to be a spark. I remember years ago, might have been the Peak Downs Highway, where it was on a major highway in Queensland. There was a car that was travelling for quite a while and pulled over on the side of the road to do whatever, toilet break or whatever. The heat from the engine actually lit the actual grass or the actual stuff underneath the car, and then the next thing they turned around and there was fire everywhere. So it doesn't have to be just a spark, it could be heat.
0: Yeah, that's correct. Even it could potentially be from the exhaust as
1: Yes.
0: well.
1: Yeah, there's lots of different stories which have been happening over the years. I mean, and again, if anyone has any issues and you spot anything that's happening, as you mentioned, 000 is the number to call straight away. Rural Fire Service Queensland Area Manager James Bromley, thank you so much for the heads up. And we wish you and your workers all the very best for bushfire season right around North Queensland.
0: Thank you for having us.
1: Thank you. James Bromley there. If you missed our conversation this morning, again, call us anytime, 1300 101 222, and you can listen back to our conversation for more tips on the ABC Listen app.
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2: Someone who's seen and done remarkable things.
4: 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Gareth Evans grabbed me in this kind of monkey grip, says, "You can do it." 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
3: Conversations, up next.
1: On ABC Tropical North. And also too, if you're looking to get one of those ABC and QCWA Jenny Woodward weather calendars for 2027, it's back. This is the fifth year. This calendar is featuring some beautiful photos, stunning collection of photos from right across Queensland with all the different storms and skies and landscapes. It also raises a lot of vital funds for the QCWA every year, raises awareness for its valuable work across the state. Thing is, if you're not lucky enough to win one on ABC Tropical North, you can buy them for $20 through the QCWA website, QCWA website. If you want one, text the word calendar to 0487 993 222 and we'll send you a link on how you can get one. The number again, 0487 993 222. ABC Tropical North up next. We'll catch up with Elena Earle, our Coalfields correspondent.

0: Fine Young Cannibals, Good Thing at ABC Tropical North, and Rob Kidd. Power outages around Capella and Dysart this morning after a serious crash. There's no update as yet on when power will be restored. There's a few concerned locals in and around the region. If you would like to know more, my number 1300 101 222, and you can text as well. To find out more about all the different activities in and around the Isaac community, we love chatting with Elena Earle, our Coalfields correspondent, each and every week. Elena, good morning.
1: Good morning.
0: A lot of stuff happening. What's happening with this Health and Wellness Expo in Moranbah?
1: Yes. So this one is being run by WMARC, which is our Women in Mining and Resources Queensland group. So they are hosting this one over at our event centre. There's going to be a range of health and wellness stalls. There'll be local services there, local resources. And then they've got guest speakers for a health and healing talk. It's also got catering provided. Starts at 3 o'clock. So if you can get there after work, then head over to the Isaac Event Centre for the Wellness Expo.
0: You're a swimmer as well, aren't you? We've got to come and try night swimming night. When is this on?
1: Yes, I have a swimmer. Love it. Now, love our swimming club out here. So Highlanders Swimming Club, that's how you know it's getting into the warmer season, which it's kind of just jumped in with a bang, actually, this spring. But
0: yeah.
1: So they've got their first come and try night happening for their new season. So this Wednesday night, turn up at 5:45 down at the Greg Krugshank Aquatic Centre. Just meet the crew, meet the different club members, see what swimming club's about, and if your kids are keen to have a go. They do have another come and try night before the official term will start in term four, and then it runs, of course, through term four. They have a break for Christmas, and then they go again for term one. So, yeah, Highlanders, come and try night. It's highly recommend. My kids loved it.
0: How long have you been swimming for?
1: My whole life,
0: Our whole life.
1: Got us lessons when we were like 2 years old, so yeah, we've been in there since then.
0: Because every time I try and get in the pool, I try and do one lap and I'm knackered. Like my breathing effort.

0: is just horrible. But what would you have to say to someone who is just starting swimming?
1: Oh, just keep going and having a crack. And again, the Highlanders, they've just started up their Masters squad this term. So yeah. Again, that's a great way to just go along, meet some other people, and you really do just take it at your own pace till you get the hang of it. And then, such an important skill to have, especially in Australia.
0: Absolutely. What's happening on Saturday and Sunday in Nebo too? We've got the big Bush Poet. I know Kelly Vivi was trying to get me along to this one. This is going to be big.
1: Yeah. It is. It's pretty exciting. So it's 25 years for our Nebo Bush Poet Smoker, which is a big deal. So they're having a bit of a shindig on Saturday night at the Nebo Motel. They're going to have some food trucks. They've got market stalls happening. And then, of course, on Sunday is the Bush Poet Comp itself. So, and again, it's not just a competition. They've got an open mic kind of comp happening because they've had a thing running for open high school and primary school students, so you could have had a crack at writing poetry. But if you just want to have a go, then you can step up to the microphone, have a go. You can recite a poem, you can read one of your own. It's such a cool morning, and it's, of course, the QCWA ladies are there making breakfast. So it's just a perfect day for all of it. So yeah. That's at the Nebo Museum on Sunday.
0: You got yours ready?
1: I do.
0: Yeah. I'm talking to Elena Earle, our Coalfields correspondent on ABC Tropical North. In Moranbah too, Playgroup Day. When's this?
1: Yeah, so this is exciting. This is happening on Sunday here in Moranbah as well. This is their second intergenerational play morning. So they invite the seniors in the community to come along with the kids and their parents and carers and kind of, you know, bring those generations together. So this one's theme is messy play. So I'm assuming slime, you know, there'll be coloured rice,
0: yes.
1: There'll be all sorts of fabulous things. So, yeah, a really cool initiative to try and, bridge that gap.
0: Okay, and also I know we're in the pointy end of the season with so many different sports, minors and rugby league finals. We've got the tennis open day as well.
1: Yes, it's very exciting for our minors, and just a huge shout out to our the juniors who played their finals on the weekend. So we had under 13 girls, under 15 girls, and under 17 girls all playing the finals. Only the under 17 girls came away with a win, but oh my gosh, they were nail biters. My nieces were in it; it was nuts.
0: Sure.
1: But yeah, so this weekend we've got the minors. So we've got our A grade, our under 20s are playing brothers at 12. Our A grade women are taking on Souths at 4, and our A grade men are playing brothers at 6. So this is all happening on Sunday. Get behind our minors, Moranbah. And then, for our tennis folk, an open day and a come and try, because very exciting announcement for our tennis. They've got a coach in town. So it's been a long time since we've had a coach stationed. You know, we get them traveling from different places, but we've got one here in town. So next term, there's going to be regular tennis happening, tennis coaching, which is so exciting. But yeah, come to the open day, the come and try, meet the coach, have a crack. Again, see if tennis is for you. We've got so many sporting options out here. It's pretty wonderful.
0: That is wonderful. And you're a plethora of information each and every week. Elena Earle, thank you so much. Enjoy this weekend. How many ambulances you reckon are going to be at the footy on the weekend getting ready for the Mourners?
1: I know. There'll be a lot of hoarse voices as well, I can tell you.
0: That's what it's all about. Let's talk again next week, Elena.
1: Thanks, Rob.
0: Elena Earle, our Highlands and Coalfields correspondent each and every week. If you want to add to next week's list, please let me know the details. What community events are on around your backyard? 1300 101 222. And you can text us as well, 0487 993 222.
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0: 25 past 9. Coming up, you're going to meet the Queenslanders who have spent a lifetime putting down roots in their community and now determined to grow old in their small country town, ABC Tropical North.

0: Darren Hayes, Savage Garden, Truly, Madly, Deeply with ABC Tropical North, 29 past 9. Actually, speaking of Darren Hayes, if you want to see him in concert, he doesn't do very many over the years. He's doing a big one Saturday the 5th of December at the Gabba in Brisbane. Jose Carreras is hosting this one. Not only got Darren Hayes from Savage Garden, Robbie Williams is performing for you. The Corrs, Ronan Keating, Natalie Imbruglia and Shepherd, they're all performing this one night only stadium spectacular in Brisbane. If you want more details, my number, 1300 101 222. 9:30, time some news headlines. Liam O'Connell, good morning.
1: Good morning, Rob. Making news, triple murderer Daryl Valroy Young could spend the rest of his life behind bars after being sentenced to a non-parole period of 40 years. So 63-year-old was convicted of murdering Mervyn and Marie Schwarz and Graham Tye and attempting to murder Ross Tye after an execution-style shooting at Bogey in August 2022. Yesterday, the Townsville Supreme Court heard victim impact statements from family members who told of their devastation since the murders. A Proserpine nursing home will remain in the hands of the community after a vote by the charity's member association. Last month, an ownership transfer of the not-for-profit centre to National Aged Care Provider Respect was announced, subject to the association's vote. The management committee chair, Marie Dickens, cited increased costs, tightening regulations and hiring as reasons for the transfer. The association membership has ballooned in recent months following community campaigning, with about 70% of the members voting against the change. Overseas, and Russia says it has ordered the closure of Germany's consulate general in St. Petersburg as a diplomatic spat between the two countries escalates. The move comes in retaliation for Berlin.

0: Berlin's decision to close the Russian consulate in Bonn and a Russian cultural centre in Berlin. Tensions between the two countries have intensified after Germany accused Moscow of an attempted drone attack in an airport, an allegation Russia has called an absurd fabrication. And cane farmers south of Serena say feral pigs are causing extreme damage to crops and infrastructure, and farmers are being forced to foot the eradication bill. Producers around Carmilla have run a helicopter shoot since 2008, but have to fully fund it themselves at a cost of between $30,000 and $40,000. Serena Catchment Land Care organises the eradication and says the shoots are an important way of protecting the local environment. And there'll be more news at 10, Rob.
1: And before you do go, Liam, thank you very much for that. 20 years ago today, big anniversary, Peter Brock passed away after that crash during the rally race near Perth. I can't believe it's 20 years ago. We've been asking people to tell us about if they've got any Brocky memorabilia, ever met the guy. You, being coming from Bathurst, that was like his, that was his second home.
0: Temple, yeah, and the radio station I used to work at, they were sort of B-Rock, you know, for Brock. There was so many people, and they had the, I think they've got the, they call it the National Motor Racing Museum up in Bathurst at the moment. They've got a huge exhibition of all the times in life, because I think, was it 69 that he first started? So he'd been doing it by the time 2006 rolled around for decades and decades. Yeah. So obviously showed, you know, he was so in love with it and didn't want to stop.
1: So you never met the guy because you're only in your early 20s, aren't you?
0: Exactly. That's what we're telling them.
1: Thank you very much, Liam. If you have met Peter Brock, or if you have any memorabilia, Holden memorabilia, Peter Brock memorabilia, parts of his car, perhaps, I'd love to know. You can share your pictures. You text them through 0487 993 222, and you can phone me. You can do it all from the ABC Listen app too.
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6: 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ABC Tropical North.
1: 9:33. By day, he's a medical student, and also by day, he's also Spider-Man. Coming up next, you get him meeting the young Queenslander who actually brings a little bit of superhero magic to sick kids. ABC Tropical North.

0: Katrina and the Waves, Walking on Sunshine at ABC Tropical North, 9:37. Not too many waves around today, although it'd be great to go fishing. South southeasterlies 10 to 15. It's a bit cloudy on the coast. Sunshine for the coal fields. Tops of 26 today for Mackay. About 31 degrees for Claremont. A reminder too, power outage around Capella and Dysart this morning due to a serious crash. No update on when power will be restored. If you have issues, my number 1300 101 222. Maybe heading off to the movies over the next couple of days. Reminder, less than 2 weeks now to the school holidays. I reckon movie theatres right across North Queensland are very, very busy, especially over at North Mackay. If you want to go and check out the latest installment of Spider-Man, I know it's having a bit of a moment right now. Brand New Day is the new flick. Came out at the end of July. I gave it 10 out of 10 with my son. But think about it, from Spider-Man, from blockbuster movies to video games, the friendly neighbourhood superhero is as popular as ever. But one young Queenslander is actually putting his own spin on the iconic red and blue suit. 20-year-old medical student George Mann actually wears a superhero costume when he heads into children's ward hospitals to actually bring a little bit of joy to sick kids around Mackay and North Queensland, as ABC's Michael Clark discovers.
1: Yeah, it's extremely hot in the media right now, and coming into summer, I'm going to be extremely hot in this costume, I'll tell you that. I'll be sweating my guts out, that's for sure.
2: How does it feel wearing the mask?
1: Well, it's like a little mini sauna in here, so because it's all like a hard shell, and then the mask forms around it. So after like a couple of hours in the suit, it's all wet on the inside of it because it's like all my breathing and condensation builds up. It's the little things you have to put aside to put a smile on their faces. But at the start, I only had the mask and the gloves. So what I would do, I would go to the hospitals and I'd wear like my clinical clothes and I'll don my mask and the gloves so I'd look like, oh, this is like Spider-Man, he's actually a doctor. And I told my sister, hey, you know, if you're struggling to find me a Christmas present, I've got a pretty cool idea of what you can buy me. And now that I've got the full proper movie realistic suit, I wear like my lab coat and then my stethoscope as well.
2: And what's the reaction been like from the kids?
1: Oh, they absolutely love it. So it's the last thing you'd be expecting when you're in a hospital, that's for sure. Spider-Man in Townsville and Mackay, of all places, to rock up and, you know, see you in hospital. So they absolutely love it and they get around it.
2: Obviously, as a medical student, you're wanting to be in that hospital environment. You wanted to be working with these kids, but tend to bring this sort of joy, this other aspect to your work. What's that been like?
1: So having the last name of Man growing up, Mum and Dad used to joke that I would say like, oh, is Batman, is Spider-Man, is Superman, are they like my cousins? Are they my extended family? So I've always had this mindset of when I'm going to grow up, I'm going to be a superhero one day. And now I'm really finally living out my childhood dreams of doing that. So I've always been very passionate about pop culture and comic book culture as a whole. Like, I used to work at a comic shop for 5 years. At my hometown of Mackay, I even used to do movie reviews on the radio of superhero movies whenever they would premiere. So it's always really passionate that I'm able to combine my two big, strong loves of Spider-Man and medicine and do something passionate for the world.
2: What's been the reaction from, well, we've talked about the kids, but from other doctors, from other students, for those who work around you in those hospital environments?
1: Yeah, well, they all absolutely love to get around and support it too. Because at the end of the day, when I do walk into a hospital, it's like it's not just a me effort. I have to make sure it's all planned out with the nurses. Can't just rock up, you know, and as much as I'd love to go there every day, I can't do that, unfortunately. But yeah, I do try and plan out with the nurses and the doctors. And some of the nurses and the doctors, they get a little bit upset because like, oh, how are we meant to follow up as Dr. Spider-Man? Like, what are we going to do? The kids
2: are the coolest guy in the room,
1: yeah,
2: aren't
1: you? Exactly. Yeah, exactly. Yeah, it's pretty cool.
2: And you've also got a very healthy social media presence as well. You've been building this over the years too. What sort of reaction and how far does that reaction come from?
1: Yeah, well, it's I've grown to about over 300,000 followers now across social media. So it's I only started at the start of this year. And all of a sudden over the past couple of months, it's just started to do really well. And most of it's an international audience, you'd be surprised.

0: Imagine Dragons on Top of the World at ABC Tropical North and Rob Kidd this morning. It's 9:45. Had a message from a friend. Just we're talking about Spider-Man before. And the message was, what was that guy's name? George Mann was the bloke's name. 20-year-old medical student George Mann, who wears a superhero costume when he heads into children's hospital wards to bring that little joy to sick kids. It's a wonderful story. If you missed any of it, the chat he had with ABC's Michael Clark, it's online now and the ABC Listen app.
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2: 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The reason I love it is that I'm so central to everything. It's just, yeah, it's lovely.
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0: 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Let's go back to 1956 today. Eddie Cochran signed a one-year contract with Liberty Records. He went on to give Liberty three top 40 hits over the next few years, including Summertime Blues, 20 Flight Rock, and also the big one, Come On Everybody.

go to 1957. Reaper Tea by Jackie Wilson was released for the first time. It became the UK's number one 29 years later. During the 75 benefit concert, Wilson collapsed on stage from a heart attack and subsequently fell into a coma that persisted for nearly 9 years until his death in 1984.

1973, Marvin Gaye started two-week run at number one of the US singles chart with Let's Get It On. His second US number one, only reached number 31 in the UK. At the time, actually, the single was Motown's largest selling recording ever, selling over 4 million copies in 73, also 74.

Let's go to 1977 on this day in music on ABC Tropical North. Guitarist Jimmy McCulloch left Wings to help reform the Small Faces. McCulloch had played with Paul McCartney Band on the Venus and Mars and Wings at the Speed of Sound albums, as well as on the Wings Over America tour. He died 2 years later at the age of 26. Drummer Joe English also left Wings at this time, joining Sea Level.

giant guitar, feed the ducks with a bun. They all come out to groove about, be nice and have fun.

1984, Stevie Wonder had his first UK number one with I Just Called to Say I Love You, taken from the film The Woman in Red. It was 18 years after Wonder's chart debut in 1966, and the song stayed at number one for 6 weeks. I just

1990, Jon Bon Jovi went to number one on the US singles chart with Blaze of Glory. This track actually appeared in the motion picture Young Guns 2, for which it was originally recorded.

The year of 1997, on this day in music, Derek Taylor, the publicist for the Beatles, passed away aged 67. He'd been responsible for many of the legends surrounding their career and also worked with the Beach Boys and also the Byrds. In 67, he helped organise the Monterey Pop Festival together with Lou Adler and also John Phillips. He helped launch the Beatles' anthology trilogy in the 90s too.

Let's go to 2002. Iron Maiden singer Bruce Dickinson started his new job as an airline pilot. The heavy metal singer qualified as a £35,000-a-year first officer with Gatwick-based airline Astraeus and actually took holiday makers to Portugal and Egypt.

Let's check out the birthdays on this day in music on ABC Tropical and North. 1979, Pink came into the world. She had the 2001 single, Get the Party Started. This single with also Christina Aguilera, Lil' Kim and Lady Marmalade's also become one of the most successful artists of her generation, having sold over 110 million records worldwide.

Another birthday, 1947 today. Benjamin Orr, the bass vocals with the Cars. He had the 78 hit single, My Best Friend's Girl. And also their 1984 song, Dry, that was used as part of the soundtrack for Live Aid concert in 85. Orr passed away of cancer in Atlanta the 3rd of October 2000, aged only 53.

0: We miss him. Benjamin Orr from the Cars. Would have been his birthday today with ABC Tropical North on this day in music. 10 o'clock newsroom is just around the corner. And speaking of driving around, if you are on the roads, we had a fair bit of fog earlier this morning. Hopefully everything is moving nicely. Reminder, power outage around Capella and Dysart this morning. No update as yet when power will be restored. If you are in your car and you want to take it out and about this weekend and you want to give good things a new home, the Mackay Northern Beaches Lions Club, they're putting on the big community car boot sale this Sunday from 8. Northern Beaches State High School in the car park. You can sell it, you can give it away, you can find treasures, you can reuse. It's a great initiative. Plenty of people are going to be using the spots this weekend. You can tell us about your event too. 1300 101 222 with ABC Tropical North.
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4: ABC News. Good morning, I'm Maria Hatzakis. The Premier says three paedophiles have been charged since the state's public child sex offender register was launched. The online database was introduced in December under Daniel's Law, named in honour of murdered Sunshine Coast teenager Daniel Morcombe. It includes names and photos of reportable offenders who are missing or have breached their mandatory tracking conditions. David Crisafulli says the website's been visited more than 400,000 times.
5: It shows what happens when you give parents the information and the tools to keep their kids safe. They'll use it, and they are. And it's making a difference.
4: Australia's resources minister won't be drawn on whether a gas plant in central Queensland, blamed for causing the East Coast gas crisis, will be targeted under a proposed reservation scheme. Energy reporter Daniel Mercer explains.
6: Gladstone LNG, or GLNG, which is operated by Santos, is one of three giant gas export plants built in Queensland last decade. But unlike the other plants, GLNG has never had enough of its own gas to meet overseas commitments, and it's plugged the gap with huge quantities of gas from the domestic market. Federal Resources Minister Madeleine King isn't being drawn on industry criticism of the venture.
7: Pointing the blame is not really helpful in getting to the destination of making sure there is enough gas.
6: Santos has been contacted for comment. A draft of the government's reservation scheme is due within weeks.
4: Independent MP Helen Haynes says she's shocked by the scale of funding directed towards Labor seats through a scheme used at last year's federal election. The Centre for Public Integrity's found three quarters of the $560 million program was directed to safe or marginal Labor electorates. 45 seats, including Ms. Haynes' seat of Indi, received no funding invitations and were awarded no grants.